0: including two children, more than 40 reported injured. New development in the recovery after a massive and deadly chemical tank breach in Washington state. We've just learned that all nine of the missing have now been recovered, bringing the official death toll to 11. A powerful sonic boom rocked Massachusetts this afternoon. It was caught on a Danvers Ring camera and posted to social media by Tammy O'Shea Tinkham. The American Meteor Society says the sound was caused by a space rock about 3 feet wide as it entered the atmosphere near the Massachusetts-New Hampshire state line at about 75,000 miles per hour. The boom heard from Montreal to Delaware. 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
2: More delays are possible through the evening in Boston as the storm system pulls away. Winds will slowly diminish with rain ending, temperatures dropping into the upper 40s tonight. No problems for New York or Washington. Clear skies tonight, temperatures dropping into the lower 50s. Few thunderstorms through the evening may cause delays in Orlando and Miami, temperatures dropping into the middle to upper 70s. Showers and thunderstorms may cause problems in the Atlanta area tonight, temperatures dropping to around 70 degrees. Breezy conditions in Chicago through the evening, a few delays possible, then winds will die down overnight, will drop into the upper 50s. Few showers and thunderstorms in St. Louis during the evening could cause problems, lows in the upper 60s. No issues in Seattle, partly cloudy skies, temperatures dropping to the upper 40s. I'm Scott Kaplan, and that's your Bloomberg travel forecast. 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
0: American troops injured after an Iranian attack. A U.S. official telling ABC News they were hit by debris after a missile was intercepted over Kuwait. It all comes as President Trump weighs a final decision about a deal with Iran. After the majority of musicians slated for the June 24th Freedom 250 Great American State Fair on the National Mall pulled out, when they found out it had ties to the Trump administration, President Trump now saying he'll fill the time by holding a rally. A new federal report shows Americans are saving less overall, the U.S. personal savings rate falling to 2.6% in April, a sign that rising costs for essentials are squeezing household budgets. With the price of gas, groceries, and housing continuing to climb, for many, not much left to put away after the end of the month. In Durham, North Carolina, Samuel Fisher says he's driving his daughter's car to save on gas.
3: I have an SUV. It cost me, I want to say it was $90 to fill up, and I was like, okay, she's not here, so I'm going to drive her a car.
4: Save you some money.
3: Yeah, exactly.
0: A new report shows that cigarette smoking has dropped to an all-time low as of last year. The survey from the CDC shows only 1 in 11 American adults now say they're current smokers. The rate has been on the decline since the 1960s, when 42% of U.S. adults were lighting up. Cigarette smoking is a risk factor for lung cancer, heart disease, and stroke, and it's long been considered the leading cause of preventable death. Dave Packer, ABC News.
5: And I'm Dan Schwartzman in the Bloomberg Newsroom. Here's some of the stories we're watching. Ship owners are increasingly optimistic about a pickup in traffic through the Strait of Hormuz after more vessels left the waterway this week. Some ships that have crossed belong to companies that haven't moved since the war started 4 months ago. A sustained resumption of shipping through Hormuz could signal that more shipping companies are willing to make the journey. The movement has the potential to boost the flow of everything from oil and gas to consumer goods. Anthropic updated its warning about secondary markets for its shares, cutting the number of unauthorized platforms by half after its initial notice caused panic among investors and pushback from the companies it named. The four firms are Opendoor Partners, Unicorns Exchange, Pachamama, and Upmarket. Anthropic's blog originally flagged 8 firms as unauthorized to buy or sell the company's shares in violation of its transfer restrictions. The Trump administration says it plans to appeal a judge's authority to order across-the-board refunds of all tariffs ruled illegal by the Supreme Court. U.S. Customs and Border Protection launched a refund portal in April to pay back most of the $166 billion in tariffs, but the system didn't allow all importers to recover duties. Officials had suggested the government only needed to refund importers who sued. The SEC is moving to scrap Biden-era rules on climate risk disclosures. Bloomberg's Charlie Pellett explains.
6: The SEC says it wants to formally kill rules it is now calling a dramatic overreach of its own authority that would have required public companies to report greenhouse gas emissions and climate-related risks to their operations. The 2024 corporate disclosure requirements issued under former Chair Gary Gensler called on companies to report their pollution as well as how climate-related risks, like the threat of rising sea levels, hurricanes, droughts, or wildfires affected their bottom lines. In New York, Charlie Pellett, Bloomberg Radio.
7: Yum! Brands could be selling Pizza Hut soon, with the company in exclusive talks to sell to Long Range Capital, according to people familiar with the matter. Pizza Hut sales have consistently lagged behind sister chains Taco Bell and KFC. Pizza Hut's shares of Yum's revenue has declined every year since 2019, shrinking to around 12% in 2025 from more than 18% 6 years earlier. That's according to data compiled by Bloomberg. Global news 24 hours a day and whenever you want it with Bloomberg News Now. I'm Dan Schwartzman and this is Bloomberg.
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9: Hi, everyone. Welcome to the weekend edition of Bloomberg Business Week. Carol's out this week, Alex Semenova and Emily Grafeo tapping in for some of our conversations today. And it was a week with the economic environment really top of mind, especially top of mind. Global markets reacting to a potential resolution in hostilities in the Middle East. Traders parsing mixed signals about prospects for a U.S.-Iran deal to end the war and revive energy flows through the Strait of Hormuz. All the important details, of course, can be found at Bloomberg.com and always on the Bloomberg Terminal. Meanwhile, lingering interest rate anxieties, persistent inflationary pressures, a deepening global energy shock, and more earnings made us wonder about the state of the consumer. Peter Atwater discusses how we went from a K-shaped recovery to a full-blown K-shaped American experience. He'll explain in just a bit. With that in mind, a closer look at two items that are really squeezing American household budgets, healthcare and food. We catch up with the CEO of Resilient Health on the personal cost of staying healthy, and then with Dr. Michael Swanson on what's keeping grocery prices stubbornly high. And speaking of the grocery aisle, the founder of Mr. Bing Foods on scaling a global street food into a profitable condiment brand. And yes, we had to taste the chili crisp. All that to come, we begin with a look into consumer health. The most recent U.S. consumer confidence report, adding to evidence of growing anxiety among American consumers about the high cost of living. The recent spike in fuel prices is particularly challenging for lower-income households, despite a largely stable labor market and few signs of broad layoffs. When we talk about sentiment, we talk to Peter Atwater. He's president of Financial Insights. He's also adjunct lecturer of economics at the College of William and Mary. He joins us on set in the Bloomberg Business Week studio. Peter, I think a lot of people know you as the K-shape guy. And nowadays, we hear about this from everyone, whether we're talking to executives or executives are talking about earnings calls, or we're talking to analysts or investors here on our program. It's not getting any better. In fact, it's getting worse.
12: Yeah, and in fact, it's no longer a straight line K. The arm of the K looks almost parabolic,
9: yeah.
12: And the leg is turning almost straight down into despair. And so the divide between those at the top and bottom isn't just economic at this point. It's almost become two life experiences that bear nothing in common. And I worry that those at the top are doing all they can not to see those at the bottom. But in a world of social media, those at the bottom can't help but see this enormous overabundance that exists above them.
13: I want to get more into that. There was a great piece in The Atlantic this weekend. The vibe session is over. The perma session is here. It spoke about how households are feeling worse about their finances and the economy than they did back in 1970 during great inflation. So you talk also a lot about the confidence gap. How much does the pullback from lower end consumers have to do with the fact that they just don't see any upward mobility?
12: It's not only that they don't see any upward mobility. The AI boom has now put a target on their back. They believe that it's a zero-sum game, and they're looking at all of these gains being made in AI stocks and believing that ultimately it will come at their expense. And so a lot of this has to do with how both groups imagine the future. And the imagination of the future could not be more divided in terms of extraordinary optimism at the top and this dire level of despair at the bottom. And it's the despair that troubles me, because I know that ultimately that is what sets people into the streets.
14: Are you seeing, I want to talk about those people and the repercussions of this or the ramifications of this in a minute, but before we do that, just the, we hear so much about the resilience of the American consumer, and I hear what you're saying about despair and that bottom rung of the K, but are we seeing an uptick in people missing car payments? Are we seeing people spend a certain demographics, put a different type of payment on their credit card? We talked to the folks at the Buy Now Pay Later firm, Affirm, and they have the, you know, their client is the average American, and they say the average American is doing so well right now.
12: Yeah. So if I look at credit card delinquencies, yeah, which this month look like they're going to come in at about 13%, what is so striking to me is if you look at it mathematically, that level is historically high. But it comes at a time when within the card portfolio, you have enormous convenience balances that are absolutely riskless for the card issuer. And so on their own, I suspect that the quality that the card issuers are seeing among their lowest tier is distressful. And the challenge right now, Tim, is that we have this bifurcation where not only are businesses like the airlines dependent on the top, but I see so many derivatives of wealth, including our banking system, that require at this point those at the top to continue to do extraordinarily well. It's fascinating to me that a bank like JP Morgan, at the bottom of the financial crisis, there were about $3 worth of credit card balances to private banking balances. Today, the lines have crossed. They have more credit outstanding to private clients than they do to Main Street credit card holders. So there's been an enormous wave of credit extended to those at the top with the belief that they will never default. I think that when you see so much of our economic system now dependent on those at the top, it begins to beg that question.
13: This bifurcation, Peter, has been a problem for years now and seems to only be getting worse, as you just mentioned. What can policymakers do to remedy this? And if they don't step in, what is the worst case scenario?
12: I think policymakers need to be thinking about the needs at the bottom of the hierarchy. We know that food insecurity is an issue that leads people to protest and riot. We know that basic health care is financially debilitating to those at the bottom. And so I think we need to be thinking about the basic needs and ensuring that there is a safety net. And I think of it as a social safety net that prevents despair from setting in. And I think that we need to be cognizant of the fact that there is a growing population that feel hopeless. And that hopelessness ultimately leads to action.
14: Well, what kind of action? I think a lot of people watching this, especially on primary day in Texas, and as we do get into the midterms, would think that there are electoral consequences. And certainly that was a lot of the navel-gazing that we saw post 2016 election. But what are ramifications of this?
12: So the ramifications, if you go back to the fall, to me it was no coincidence that in the midst of this affordability crisis that everybody was talking about, you saw a more populist mayor elected here in New York,
14: okay,
12: who resonated both left and right. One of the things that is so telling about this latest consumer sentiment data is that for the first time, we have a meaningful drop in confidence among Republicans. Hmm. And so

0: the bottom is purple. It's not red or blue. And so that purple wants change. And candidly, neither party has done anything to suggest that they have action in place to serve those at the bottom.
1: So do the people at the bottom have to be served through political action, or is there a way for this to be solved without Washington's help?
0: I think you're seeing it on a local level first.
1: Okay.
0: As I would expect. And ultimately those changes on a local level lead to national
1: change. So local, like New York City and Zohran Mamdani, our newish mayor.
0: Yeah.
1: Where else?
0: So I think we're going to see examples of that this fall, where you have incumbents on both the left and right who are voted out. And I think it's quite interesting in some of the political ads, incumbents aren't even talking about the fact that they're incumbents.
1: Like,
0: they know that it's
1: governor of California, someone like Steve Hilton coming in, or mayor of Los Angeles, someone like Spencer Pratt coming in, for example.
0: Yeah.
1: Is that what you're talking about?
0: It'll start at a local level.
1: Okay. Interesting.
0: And part of that is every crisis is local, and politics are incredibly local when confidence is low. And so that's where people, it's tangible, it's immediate, it's proximate. And so those are where people demand change first.
2: I'm really interested, Peter, in this idea that you mention of America becoming more of an ownership economy, where more and more goes to the people who already own homes, who already own financial assets. Can you talk a little bit more about how this incredible run in AI companies is worsening that?
0: Yeah, so you have beneficiaries of asset inflation, and it's hard not to see it, and it driving everything from Knicks tickets to airline seats. Owners of assets today have choices and opportunities that those below don't. And I think that for every owner, there is a renter. There is, you know, somebody with a car payment, somebody with a credit card payment. So you have those that are, in essence, extending credit, extending opportunity, and those who are on the other side of it. And the gap to move from one to the other is, it's too wide, and it's too costly. You look at, you know, the average rate on a credit card, you know, 20-some percent. Well, to pay that off first, to begin that upward migration, is all but impossible. And in this case, I expect the backlash to AI to only grow.
1: Mm.
0: And I think those at the top, particularly the proponents of AI, fail to appreciate the zero sum that is seen by those at the bottom. And the higher the market goes, the more those at the bottom feel that ultimately they will pay the price. Because to sustain that earnings growth, it has to come somewhere, and the most obvious target is labor.
1: Our thanks to Peter Atwater, president of Financial Insights. He's also adjunct lecturer of economics at the College of William and Mary, and the author of The Confidence Map, Charting a Path from Chaos to Clarity. A big thank you also to Alex Semenova from the Bloomberg News Equities team. Alex is actually sticking around for our next interview, too. Coming up, from the macro to the literal cost of healthcare and food. 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This is Bloomberg.
3: And I'm Dan Schwartzman in the Bloomberg Newsroom. Here's some of the stories we're watching. Several Americans were hurt in a missile attack on a Kuwaiti airbase. An Iranian ballistic missile strike on the airbase caused minor injuries to several Americans. That's according to a person with direct knowledge of the attack. Meanwhile, a White House meeting to discuss extending a ceasefire with Iran ended without conclusion, despite President Trump's earlier suggestion that an agreement was near. A White House official said Trump will only make a deal that satisfies his red lines, which include Iran ending its nuclear program and reopening the Strait of Hormuz. U.S. Defense Secretary Pete Hegseth praised defense allies in Asia, singling out South Korea, Japan, and the Philippines, and hailing newly stable ties with China at an Asia Security Forum in Singapore.
4: We share a clear-eyed assessment of that security environment and a mutual understanding that a Pacific dominated by any hegemon would unravel the regional balance of power and undermine the equilibrium we all seek to preserve. The Department of War is working with the utmost focus to prevent any such unraveling.
3: Hegseth, though, did omit Taiwan in his address, with some interpreting it as a sign of a softer stance on China and a focus on, quote, constructive strategic stability in the U.S.-China relationship. With a strain of the Ebola virus continuing to spread in Africa, Tom Frieden, the former head of the Centers for Disease Control and Prevention, said on Bloomberg this weekend, the world is not doing a good job preparing for the next pandemic.
5: It's a stress test, and it's a stress test the world is not doing well at. I would say, so far, we're failing.
3: African officials said earlier this week they have only received pledges meeting a little over half of the $500 million needed to fight the outbreak. The U.S. under President Trump has stopped paying dues to the World Health Organization, cut more than 3,000 jobs at the Centers for Disease Control, and pushed out some of the agency's senior leadership. The Department of Homeland Security has clarified that highly qualified and skilled green card applicants will see no noticeable impact from a controversial policy announced last week that most people seeking permanent legal residency would have to apply from outside the U.S. The move appeared aimed at reassuring employers and immigrants that the process wouldn't become restrictive. Guidance issued last week by the U.S. Citizenship and Immigration Services, along with a statement from a department spokesperson, said that immigrants looking to get a green card would have to return to their home country to apply, except for in, quote, extraordinary circumstances. Global news 24 hours a day, whenever you want it, with Bloomberg News Now. I'm Dan Schwartzman, and this is Bloomberg.
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14: Yeah, that's right. So Bloomberg, our Bloomberg colleagues, alongside other news outlets, Axios included, have suggested that the two sides have papered over enough differences to reach an interim agreement. This would be a memorandum of understanding, an MOU, that would entail a 60-day extension to the ceasefire, during which the first 30 days, Iran would commit to an unconditional reopening of the straits, a demining of the straits in exchange for some form of economic relief. And that is a big sticking point because we just don't know yet what sort of sanctions relief or unfreezing of assets that the U.S. are willing to offer over that time frame. But then over the course of that 60 days, the two sides would also move on to a more formal negotiation process around the nuclear file. And as you just played in the introduction there, you know, Treasury Secretary Bessent reiterating what Trump's red lines are there, and that Iran have to commit to not pursuing a nuclear weapon, and also in turn have to commit to somehow disposing or destroying or handing over, diluting their stockpile of highly enriched uranium.
13: So are there any early indications that this is being well received by President Trump and Iran?
14: Well, I think President Trump has to make the decision here. In our own reporting, we also cite that the President Trump has to sign off on this deal. The mood music coming out from both sides is certainly very positive. But at the same time, you know, J.D. Vance saying that there are still some significant nuclear hurdles that need to be overcome.
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1: The surging cost of corporate health care has employer-sponsored premiums jumping nearly 8%. It's the sharpest annual increase in over a decade. And it's driven heavily by GLP-1 weight loss drugs and outpatient care. That's according to the 2026 Milliman Medical Index. That increase in cost now has some companies moving past basic cost shifting and partnering directly with provider networks.
15: It's something that Dr. Danish Nagda knows all too well. He's the CEO and co-founder of Resilient Health. It offers direct primary and specialty care for employers and their employees. Good to have you on the program this afternoon, Doctor. I want you to explain how people access resilient health, because you essentially serve two different markets, right? You need to get the employer to sign on, and you need to get the company to start using the benefit, and then their employees can start using the benefit. How does it work?
16: One of the biggest things that we've seen recently is that employers are really struggling with their employees getting access. I mean, that's why you're seeing the rise of these other tools, because people are just opting out of the healthcare system. And the problem with that is that if you keep opting out of the healthcare system, when you actually get sick, you don't know where to go. You don't have an existing relationship. So what the employers are doing is they're offering these really high quality benefits for their employees. And what the data shows, and it's very well established, but even our own internal data shows that when you spend a dollar on primary care, you can save $3 to $5 in the same year.
15: Wow.
17: What is the obstacle to the access to healthcare? Is it financial? Is it a convenience thing, a difficulty?
16: I mean, we all have tried to get a primary care appointment. It takes 3 to 6 months, so there's no availability.
15: You literally have to know someone.
16: And when you have to know somebody. And to have to phone a friend just to get access to a primary care doctor.
17: Yeah, okay. I thought that was just a New York City problem, but I guess it's not.
15: But isn't that
16: worse in other parts?
15: But that's a problem.
16: In St. Louis, it takes 6 months.
15: But isn't that a problem with primary care? Because primary care doesn't really do procedures, and therefore they're not paid the way that other doctors are paid. So there's a problem attracting primary care doctors. Or in the case of like so many doctors who I've had, even our pediatrician, they're going concierge. So literally tens of thousands of dollars to actually go and see a doctor, because it is so much more lucrative and there is that opportunity there. How do you attract primary care doctors when the system, I think many people would argue, is so broken?
16: Well, the dirty little secret in healthcare is that everybody's focused on the boomer, the aging population, Medicare Advantage. And what's happened is, when you think about Nana having 7 different diseases, the primary care doctors have to spend 1 hour, 2 hours with her, but they can't worry about your mental health. They can't worry about your other issues. And so they end up spending 5 minutes with you. And so that delay is coming from the fact that we have a mismatch. We have a primary care doctor that's coming in and is completely focused. The first visit with somebody with cancer, the second visit with somebody with maybe what seems like nothing, back pain, but that back pain can lead to a $40,000, $50,000 surgery. So this mismatch of supply and demand is a big issue. And that's where AI is actually playing a great role.
15: So you went to med school at the University of Pennsylvania. You did your residency in otolaryngology at the at WashU in St. Louis. What made you want to sort of leave traditional medicine and start companies?
16: It's actually one of the greatest. There was recently lots of data that came out in the last week or so. A lot of doctors are leaving medicine, making the problem worse. Now, I might be part of the problem, but I want to be part of the solution as well, which is, it is incredibly challenging right now for a provider or a doctor to deliver care. The reimbursement models are completely breaking. The patients are not getting enough time. There's moral injury associated with it. And so what we want to do is use technology to restore that doctor-patient relationship. And that's really what I built this company around. I mean, I'd already built a company before that was acquired and went public. And so this was, for me, the opportunity to kind of go back and build this. And most importantly, I was a caregiver for my dad. And this is the unspoken truth in healthcare in America, because we're so focused on people with chronic diseases, you, your family members and others are walking around with undetected diseases that will become those chronic diseases. Mm. And if we could get early enough into the cycle of it, we could prevent what happened to my dad and my co-founder's mom, where they literally just missed the diagnosis for decades, from happening. And my dad would still be here playing with my playing with my kids. And so I think that that's the reality of healthcare in America.
15: That was Dr. Danish Nagda, CEO of Resilient Health. Emily Grafeo joining me there for that one, too. From paying up for healthcare to paying up for groceries. Here's an interesting story that you could have missed. We know farmers worldwide have been under pressure due to the Iran war. It's disrupted supplies of conventional nitrogen fertilizer. It's forcing these farmers to improvise ahead of this crucial fall planting seasons. One of the ways they're improvising is actually using human urine as a fertilizer. 2B Organics is a French startup. This was in Bloomberg News last week. It converts human urine collected from schools and festivals into a bacteria feed that helps plants grow. The Bloomberg News piece also said that since late February, sales have jumped about a quarter for the product. There is no end in sight to rival U.S. and Iranian blockades in Hormuz. Fertilizer disruptions are expected to persist. A prolonged conflict could mean weaker harvests and higher grocery prices. This is what Dr. Michael Swanson looks at. This is his specialty. He's chief agricultural economist at the Wells Fargo Agri-Food Institute. He joins us from Maryland. Dr. Swanson, good to have you on the program. The disruptions that we've seen as a result of fertilizer, as a result of the war in Iran, the Strait of Hormuz closure. We spoke at the top of our program about what an open Strait of Hormuz could look like and when that could happen. If the Strait were to open, how quickly would we then see fertilizer prices drop and that actually hit worldwide agriculture?
18: You know, it's interesting. The prices would drop quickly, even though the supply itself would be delayed behind it. But these are markets that are always looking forward. So the same thing that drove them up quicker than the product disruption would take the prices down faster than the product actually arriving to the markets.
2: Dr. Swanson, one of the themes that we've been talking about a lot is this idea that consumers are trading down on certain items. They're trading down on staples, but splurging, for example, on certain categories. Where are you seeing this when it comes to food trends?
18: You know, it's interesting. You can see it clearly in the protein space. I mean, when you look at the value of chicken and pork relative to beef right now, clearly it's really bidding up that demand in a big way. But on the flip side, when you look in the beverage categories, some of the probiotic soft drink replacements, they are super premium pricing, but they're not finding any problem looking for good demand. They have plenty of product demand, even at that super premium pricing.
15: You know what I noticed over the weekend? I was buying some chicken and it said 20 grams of protein per serving on it. And I'm thinking to myself, is this a result of the protein craze coming from GLP-1s that, you know, even foods that have had the same protein content in them for generations, like forever, are now advertising that protein because that's what at least American consumers want to see?
18: That's exactly what you're seeing. So we're seeing across every single category. If you have a protein component, you're going to highlight that first on your packaging. And it's interesting how packaging really responds to that question that's on the consumer's mind. But you're exactly right. This is something that's going to continue and it's going to be very prominent. I think you're going to see it clearly in every single category.
15: Is this protein craze, is it like other food crazes in the past where we've seen people, you know, consumers are fickle and Americans are fickle when it comes to sort of what we follow? Or is this protein craze here to stay?
18: You know, it's a great question and it's here to stay. I mean, you and I can all name diets that have come and go, paleo, Atkins, things like that. But when you're talking about medicine that's going to be prescribed, it's going to be the new statin. When you think about it, there's like 90 million prescriptions for statins out there right now. This is going to be the new statins. And since Americans are pretty good at taking their pills, this is going to be one that's going to stick around. This is not a fad that's going to walk away. It's going to be here for a long time.
2: Consumers are very much feeling the sticker shock of prices when they go to the grocery store, even as some agricultural commodity prices have actually come down. At what point do consumers feel some of that relief in the stores?
18: You know, it depends on the category. Take eggs, for example. Last year's highly pathogenic avian influenza was just an enormous shock. But we're actually below the price starting that cycle right now. But we're not seeing consumers really take away a lot more eggs, even at these really low prices. So it takes an awful lot to shake an American out of his particular diet that they really like. But we will see some relief as we, for example, the dairy industry right now, they're chasing more cows to produce more beef, which means more milk. So we're seeing good dairy pricing as well. So the consumer does have some opportunities if they're willing to look for them.
2: As we head into the summer months, are there any categories in food that might see inflation pick up? Any that you're expecting for it to be worse than others?
18: You know, right now what we're seeing is a little bit in the vegetable and fruit category. We started out the year with a tough spot with the freeze in Florida, which really put up the price of tomatoes. And we're going to have to wait to see what happens with the labor, with the transportation costs, because diesel is a major cost for moving it around the country and bringing it into the country. So probably fruits and vegetables will probably be the most pressure thanks to the recent events we've seen.
15: So my same question to you about fertilizer has to do with diesel prices. If the Strait does open and diesel prices come down, will we stop seeing those price increases in fruits and vegetables?
18: You know, probably not, because the bigger driver is going to be that long-term availability of wages. And wage inflation is probably still running at a 3-4% range right now. So diesel would be a nice relief factor. Don't get me wrong on that. But the wages are going to be a bigger piece of it for the longer term. And once they go up, they almost never come down.
2: What about our farmers, Michael? There is a disconnect between how much farmers are earning and how much consumers are paying. Are American farmers getting squeezed right now as grocery bills remain elevated?
18: You know, it's a great question. It really is farmer by farmer. You know, when we look at the micro data that we have, last year we saw some amazingly good returns in the same year as very bad returns. And I think what we're really driving a lot of it is the technology. What we're hearing from the farmers is technological change is so rapid and so difficult, they're having a hard time implementing it if they're not on top of it. So yeah, we're seeing some squeeze. It'd be nice for them to get some price relief from the higher crop prices, which would be inflationary, or lower input prices, which would be great. But what's not going away is the advice of technological change, which is just really putting them in a tough spot.
15: You mentioned the rising prices of protein. The story in the Washington Post over the weekend got my attention about how the Texas barbecue industry is struggling due to rising meat prices, the cost of brisket increasing 28% over the past year. Imports coming from outside the United States, I mean, that is what an import is. Is that going to put a dent in rising beef prices?
18: You know, not really for that type of a category. So grind that goes into hamburger, absolutely. This industry has discovered that Brazil is a gold mine of hamburger, and they're going to mine it for the foreseeable future. But when it comes to identifiable cuts, steaks and brisket, things like that, no, we don't really have another source because we want a certain quality. So this industry is pretty bullish right now about their ability to keep prices high. And it usually is a sign that things will change when they think nothing will change.
15: Our thanks to Dr. Michael Swanson, Chief Agriculture Economist at the Wells Fargo Agri-Food Institute. Our thanks also to Alex Semenova for filling in for Carol that day too. Still ahead on Bloomberg Business Week, he's bringing Swicy back. Well, he's at least bringing a global street food staple into a national grocery powerhouse, one chili crisp at a time. Teaser, I put this stuff on everything. The founder of Mr. Bing Foods joins us next. 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
19: ABC News, I'm Dave Packer. The federal judge overseeing President Trump's lawsuit against the IRS is considering reopening the case over the terms of its settlement.
20: In a striking turnaround, Judge Kathleen Williams ordering Trump to respond to grievous allegations that his settlement was premised on deception. Trump had dropped the suit in exchange for the creation of that so-called anti-weaponization fund, $1.8 billion in taxpayer money to compensate Trump allies who claimed they were unfairly treated by the Biden Justice Department. Even rioters who attacked police officers on January 6 could see payouts. The judge giving Trump until June 12 to respond.
19: ABC's Selena Wang. The driver in Friday's deadly bus crash just outside of Washington, D.C. that left 5 dead and more than 40 injured has been charged with 2 counts of involuntary manslaughter. All 9 of the missing have now been recovered from the site of a deadly chemical tank breach, bringing the official death toll in Washington state to 11. This is ABC News.
3: And I'm Dan Schwartzman in the Bloomberg Newsroom. Here's some of the stories we're watching. Ship owners are increasingly optimistic about a pickup in traffic through the Strait of Hormuz after more vessels left the waterway this week. Some ships that have crossed belong to companies that haven't moved since the war started 4 months ago. A sustained resumption of shipping through Hormuz could signal that more shipping companies are willing to make the journey. The movement has the potential to boost the flow of everything from oil and gas to consumer goods. Anthropic updated its warning about secondary markets for its shares, cutting the number of unauthorized platforms by half after its initial notice caused panic among investors and pushback from the companies it named. The four firms are Opendoor Partners, Unicorns Exchange, Pachamama, and Upmarket. Anthropic's blog originally flagged 8 firms as unauthorized to buy or sell the company's shares in violation of its transfer restrictions. The Trump administration says it plans to appeal a judge's authority to order across-the-board refunds of all tariffs ruled illegal by the Supreme Court. U.S. Customs and Border Protection launched a refund portal in April to pay back most of the $166 billion in tariffs, but the system didn't allow all importers to recover duties. Officials had suggested the government only needed to refund importers who sued. The SEC is moving to scrap Biden-era rules on climate risk disclosures. Bloomberg's Charlie Pellett explains.
0: The SEC says it wants to formally kill rules it is now calling a dramatic overreach of its own authority that would have required public companies to report greenhouse gas emissions and climate-related risks to their operations. The 2024 corporate disclosure requirements issued under former Chair Gary Gensler called on companies to report their pollution as well as how climate-related risks, like the threat of rising sea levels, hurricanes, droughts, or wildfires affected their bottom lines. In New York, Charlie

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14: This is a Bloomberg Money Minute. Home improvement projects are getting smaller, and that's not helping sales at big retailers. Both Home Depot and Lowe's reported sales growth in the latest quarter that just missed Wall Street expectations. A Home Depot executive says shoppers are still deferring large projects, pointing to uncertainty, and says the company continues to monitor higher fuel prices and mortgage rates. Bloomberg analyst Drew Redding.
15: So I don't necessarily think we've seen the impact yet of, you know, the recent inflation and heightened consumer uncertainty. So we do think that there could be some risk through the remainder of the year.
14: Fuel costs are also an issue for Lowe's. An executive says Lowe's is working to offset costs through productivity initiatives, pointing to its AI-powered shopping assistant called Milo.
16: Hey, Milo, how do I fix my leaky faucet?
14: Home Depot has pursued a similar strategy with an AI assistant called Magic Apron. Both retailers stuck with their outlooks for the year. Gina Cervetti, Bloomberg Radio.
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13: On the latest Balance of Power podcast, we talk with Zach Shore, the president of defense contractor Hermias, about the autonomous high-speed aircraft they're developing for future combat.
17: There's a lot of missions that a vehicle like this can unlock. You know, we've certainly heard the chief of staff of the Air Force and other leaders testify on the use of F-15s and MQ-9s in the Epic Fury operation. So having an unmanned aircraft that can carry significant payloads, long distances at high speeds, starts to get you into the munitions conversation. As an example, an aircraft like ours, if it's hitting speeds up to Mach 3, which is what this aircraft will ultimately do, at those speeds, at high altitude, you can effectively double the range of any munition that's on the aircraft's wings. And so what you start to get is the ability to stand off your systems. And this is really important because the further your standoff, the less likely you are to attrit that system and the more survivable you are. We certainly saw with Epic Fury, again, some of the system trades that we had to make in losing aircraft that were within that sort of exchange window. So a vehicle like this gives us that long arm and that low cost.
18: Our audience should know that you're a warrior, you're a Marine, you served in Iraq and Afghanistan. You also used to work at Anduril, which I find really interesting. And I'm wondering how you view the landscape here. We had an executive from Lockheed talk to us about expanding the capacity of missile manufacturing a couple of days ago. But a lot of folks think that you are the future. Are the old line defense contractors like Lockheed and Raytheon your competitors, or are you in your own space?
17: It's both and. I mean, there's enough room for everybody here, and there's a lot of expertise in the primes that, you know, Hermias doesn't have. We have a great relationship, as an example, with Pratt & Whitney, given that Raytheon's an investor. We work closely with Northrop Grumman and others. There's a lot of different expertise in this ecosystem, and it's only going to work and scale if we all kind of work together.
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2: Sometimes we get the stuff ahead of time to try it and just like see, or just like check out the product.
3: Scarlet Fu.
2: Yeah, she gave me some of the chili crisp.
3: I didn't get anything. It was on his desk.
2: It was on my desk. And it said you don't need to refrigerate it. You can just open it. And then so every day I just take a little bit and put it on my eggs.
3: Poof.
2: Yeah. And then suddenly I ate both of them. But fortunately, Brian Goldberg brought more. He's founder and chief growth officer over at Mr. Bing Foods. He joins us here in the Bloomberg Interactive Brokers studio. I'm very relieved you brought more because I was really worried that I had, really messed this up. You have a really interesting story. You had this food truck. You spent some time living abroad where you had this love of street food. You wanted to bring this back to the U.S. How did you end up with a product line that looked like this?
4: So it started back in the late 90s in China. Study abroad with my co-founder in Beijing. Ate these amazing street foods. In particular, jianbing. It's like a savory Chinese crepe that we would have for like breakfast every day before school. And then one day we decided to bring that, you know, to Hong Kong and then to the US. And the sauces in there is what our platform is now. So we had a whole restaurant, kiosk, food truck life in Hong Kong and then in New York for almost 10 years, where the brand really built itself up as a street food forward, pan-Asian street food brand. The sauces basically, we were doing pop-ups inside a lot of the corporate office cafeterias in New York pre-pandemic, partnering with Compass, Aramark, and Sodexo. And the chefs noticed that we had this chili crisp that we had created. Chili crisp has existed for a long time, right? Lao Gama in China. Basically, we wanted to make a version a little more accessible for the American market and our own, the right particulate size to spread in the food, a mild version of it, a little bit of a different flavor profile, a little more versatile with Mexican, Korean, Chinese flavors to make chili crisp more adaptable to so many other cuisines. Mm. The chefs at those places like at Goldman Sachs and at Morgan Stanley and at Google, LinkedIn, where we were doing all these Bing pop-ups, loved it and asked us to put it in a big size that they could use in other foods.
2: So I'm holding there's a big size here. This is, I don't think they have the actual, 64 ounce.
4: Yes.
2: Yeah, version of this.
3: That which is a big size.
2: Which a typical is 7 ounce. So yeah, correct. That's a big, that's
3: right.
2: A big
3: so for their, for their use in their kitchens.
4: Yes, they wanted to use it like to mix with ranch, to mix with mayo, to make what they call plus ones or sauce hacks where you can use it straight up like on eggs, rice, pizza, pasta, burgers. It was a big trend. I mean, it trended a lot during the pandemic, right? It's become much more mainstream now when it was much more niche before.
2: Well, it's interesting because I see it everywhere now, just chili crisp. There are a lot of different companies make it. And
4: yes.
2: it was first on my radar, like I guess maybe 2 years ago, my wife bought it at the store, brought it home. And now it's like, chili crisp is a condiment that we always have
3: interesting.
2: In the home. And we have bought, there are a lot of different versions of it. I mean, Momofuku does a version. There's like some classic versions as well from other companies. It's a really crowded space at this point.
4: Well, chili crisp definitely saw like a massive growth during the pandemic. It's grown over 700% on menus nationwide.
3: Wow.
4: In terms of the mention of chili crisp,
3: right,
4: which is sort of our real strong forte, is on the food service side as well. We're one of basically the leading brand in the country in food service chili crisp.
3: Huh.
4: If you go to a restaurant, hotel, college, stadium, airline, if they're using chili crisp,
3: they're using your stuff.
2: That's so interesting.
4: Most likely, it's ours, not necessarily.
3: Is that like 70 or 80% of your business, or what's
4: Chili crisp itself is about 85%, but within our overall business, almost 50% of our revenues is food service.
3: Okay.
4: Right.
3: Interesting.
4: So our products are very chef driven. I mean, like it was kind of created by the rest, by the kiosks, right?
3: Right.
4: And then the chefs that started buying it in big size wanted it a certain way. And we really had that dialogue with a lot of chefs about creating it, how to create it. And then that's what led to the barbecue sauces, a more squeezable sort of format of a chili crisp, right? So we've been very involved with the chef community around the country. We've been very fortunate to have that opportunity. And there's a flywheel effect between being on restaurant menus and then how your sales are like in the stores and also the e-commerce piece. Like all three of these things, you know, impact each other.
3: Where's the growth? I get it. Like you're in a restaurant, you do it, and then you want it for home. Where's the growth in terms of your businesses? Is it to the restaurants or the business side of it, the corporate side, if you will, or is it in retail outlets? Like, where's the growth?
4: It's all really across the board.
3: It is.
4: All of it. You know, I think we've been very fortunate to have the opportunity, the relationships, and the distribution, frankly. Getting distribution is really hard. Mm-hmm. You really need, like, anchor customers, anchor clients, anchor restaurant chains, anchor retail. Once you have that, then you can really go out and sell to everyone else. But the growth right now is in our squeezables. Like, Chili Crisp is awesome. Don't get me wrong. People love it, but you gotta stir it up, spoon it out, scoop it out. It's a little bit, you take that extra step. You get a little oil on the counter, which is fine. It's just the nature of it, right? Because of the texture and how the particulates are. But a lot of people just like to reach for something and squeeze it and squirt and put it back, right? And that's what these are. This takes Chili Crisp. They're about 10% Chili Crisp bits in them. So it's a line of Asian barbecue sauces, Chili Crisp barbecue sauces. They're the first ones on the market that are a Chili Crisp-based barbecue sauce, right? And that was developed because chefs wanted to squeeze the Chili Crisp. They wanted to be able to apply it to pizza or to wings more easily. You needed something sticky, like a binder, right? Mm-hmm. And that, like Topper's Pizza in Wisconsin, was the first one that really did that with us. And that led to the OG Sweet and Spicy. And then that worked so well in a large format that we decided to go a little more Pan-Asian. And that led to the Thai hot honey, which has more like lemongrass and kefir lime leaf in it. We have a Korean gochujang forward one that has more yuzu and ginger, and we have a mild. So don't forget, like, our mild Chili Crisp is actually more than half our sales of Chili Crisp, because almost half of Americans don't like spicy food.
3: So I'm a mild kind of gal. The rest of my family is
2: okay. So
3: bring
2: I'll take
3: on
2: the spicy
3: spice
2: when you take them out. the things you just held up, those small dishes. What are those?
4: These are samples.
2: Oh,
4: these are
2: okay.
4: Just, we'll call them hockey pucks.
3: Yeah.
4: Basically, these little baby guys.
2: TSA compliant.
4: They are TSA compliant. They are, and I'm sort of infamous for always having them in my
3: pocket. So now I know what he's going to be traveling with.
4: Yes, exactly. So basically, I mean, food service is so relationship-driven.
3: Yeah.
4: And Chili Crisp, to your point, like, a lot of people don't know what it is. You have to taste it to kind of understand what it really is if you've never had it.
3: I've never had it.
2: Oh, it's so,
3: so
2: good.
3: This is
2: I'm sorry
3: be an
2: I didn't share any with you, though.
3: You're absolutely not sorry.
2: But honestly, I have a real question about the serving sizes.
4: Yeah.
2: Because these little jars are supposed to have 40 servings.
4: Mm-hmm.
2: That is, like, not typical for me in terms of serving. It's a teaspoon of this is a serving size. That seems like a small amount to include on
4: it. How much do you take, Tim? How much?
2: A few teaspoons each time. Yeah, quite a bit, though. But I think it's kind of regardless. I don't know. It just seems like a small serving size. I don't know. Do you find that chefs have
3: a big appetite.
2: I do.
3: But do you find
2: that chefs are actually adhering to, like, what that actual suggested serving? I know that's just the nutrition information side of it, but is that meant to be, like, to flavor an entire piece of pizza or flavor, like, three eggs?
4: It's a good question. So, like, in food service and according to, like, food labeling rules, mm-hmm. there is a standard serving size for different types of things. Barbecue sauce is a particular standard serving size.
2: I guess that makes sense if you want to compare labels across the
4: board. Yes, exactly. And chili oil, because it's pretty potent or can be pretty potent, you know, ours is not. It's kind of builds up. It doesn't overpower you. It's more about the texture, the flavor. But there is a standard serving size that you put on there for chili oil. Now, chefs will use as much as they want.
2: Okay.
4: Right? I mean, the Tyson chef was covering an entire turkey with a Chili Crisp turkey as a new concept.
3: That's cool.
4: Right.
3: That's really cool.
4: And so that totally blew away the portion size. Right. So
3: Tim, did you hear Brian said standard size?
2: Yeah, standard. Yeah, okay. That's okay.
3: Just going to put out there. I'm just looking at, so you guys are in 10,000 retail doors nationwide.
4: Yes, over 10,000 on the Chili Crisp, over 2,500 on the barbecue sauces.
3: Yeah.
4: And I don't know how many thousands of restaurants, hotels, colleges, stadiums.
3: Does it sell in terms of the retail across the country equally, or do you find there's certain metro areas where you really, that's where a lot of the demand is?
4: It used to be very strong in the more international coastal cities, right? Mm-hmm. But it's really spread just because, you know, TikTok and social media, people see these things all over the place right away. It doesn't really matter. But yes, we have had a stronger, a little bit higher numbers, I guess, you know, East Coast and West Coast, Pacific Northwest, where we manufacture it, California, obviously large Asian.
3: It's all manufactured in the United States? Or?
4: It is. We make everything in the United States, which has been really great, especially to avoid, you know, we haven't had the really tariff issue come up. It makes it a lot easier for us to work with our manufacturers to adjust things in terms of supply chain. But yeah, it is. We put Made in USA in pretty big letters on there.
3: Yeah.
4: So Asian inspired, but made in the USA.
2: You know, McCormick bought Cholula hot sauce for $800 million back in 2020. Mm-hmm. Things have changed a lot in the last 6 years. You're an independent company now. What's the plan for acquisition or the future?
4: So we're very focused on our current products, growing them, getting them more into more chefs, more stores. We do work with some other big brands. We've been very fortunate through the food service industry in particular.
3: Right.
4: With Kikkoman, for example, yeah. We do a chili crisp hoisin sauce together, which is awesome. A little bit of ponzu, a little sriracha in there. And we sell that in food service together. With Hormel, we work with them with their proteins, like really complementary companies where they'll use it to ideate with the biggest restaurant chains in the country, right, on how to integrate our sauces with their products. And, you know, we'll see where things go, but right now, it's really focusing on growing the products, getting the new products
3: out
4: there.
3: So there's more expansion that can come off of this.
4: Absolutely.
3: Yeah.
4: A lot more.
2: Like what?
4: Well, there's, you know, when you talk about numbers in retail, there's roughly 30,000 supermarkets in the country that you kind of judge in terms of your percentage of penetration in retail.
3: Yeah.
4: We're just over 10,000, right? So we have definitely a ways to go, and in food service as well, and especially with the new products. So, you know, we're at about a 12 million run rate right now. We're profitable, and there's a lot more growth to go.
3: So, Brian, how much should Tim eat of this regularly?
2: I think that's personal.
3: Like
2: preference.
3: One teaspoon is a normal person.
2: Big chili crisp guy.
3: One teaspoon.
2: That's a suggestion.
3: And should he share with his colleagues? Maybe
4: he should. Come on, Tim.
3: Yeah.
2: I will share.
5: 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And that wraps up the weekend edition of Bloomberg Business Week from Bloomberg Radio. 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I'm Tim Stenovic. Carol Masser is out this week, but she'll be back next week. Have a good and safe weekend, everyone. Today's top stories and global business headlines are coming up right now.
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7: From ABC News, I'm Dave Packer. CENTCOM says an attempted breach of the blockade in the Strait of Hormuz was blocked by American ships. Officials saying U.S. forces issued multiple warnings before an aircraft fired Hellfire missiles into its engine room. President Trump demanding Iran reopen the strait, guarantee it won't develop a nuclear weapon, and hand over its highly enriched uranium.
8: There's still no breakthrough deal with Iran, but Secretary Pete Hegseth signaling confidence.
9: Iran may not want to give up their nuclear ambitions, but we believe at the table they can and will over time, given the right set of incentives.
8: Iran insisting its nuclear program isn't part of these current negotiations.
7: ABC's Ian Panel in Jerusalem. In New Jersey, state police shut down direct access to an immigration detention center in Newark on Friday after days of protests, clashing with U.S. Immigration and Customs Enforcement agents, and a group of migrants on a hunger strike inside. New Jersey Governor Mikey Sherrill.
10: We know what ICE has done in other states. We know about the hundreds of injuries caused. We know the fear they've caused in communities across the nation. And we know American citizens have been killed, including a mom who had just dropped her child off at school. I refuse to let that happen in New Jersey.
7: Cheryl setting out designated protest zones, keeping opposing sides at bay, the protests continuing today.
11: After the Supreme Court ruled President Trump's tariffs unconstitutional earlier this year, a federal judge allowed all companies affected to apply for refunds to cover their losses. But now lawyers for the Trump administration are vowing to appeal that decision. Jay Foreman is the CEO and founder of Basic Fun Toys, a Florida toy importer.
12: The president has an opinion on tariffs, thinks they're of value. But when we exercise our legal rights to challenge that policy and the courts rule in our favor, it's time now for the administration to follow the law.
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13: More delays are possible through the evening in Boston as the storm system pulls away. Winds will slowly diminish with rain ending, temperatures dropping into the upper 40s tonight. No problems for New York or Washington. Clear skies tonight, temperatures dropping into the lower 50s. Few thunderstorms through the evening may cause delays in Orlando and Miami, temperatures dropping into the middle to upper 70s. Showers and thunderstorms may cause problems in the Atlanta area tonight, temperatures dropping to around 70 degrees. Breezy conditions in Chicago through the evening, a few delays possible, then winds will die down overnight, will drop into the upper 50s. Few showers and thunderstorms in St. Louis during the evening could cause problems, lows in the upper 60s. No issues in Seattle, partly cloudy skies, temperatures dropping to the upper 40s. I'm Scott Kaplan, and that's your Bloomberg Travel Forecast. Now back to the latest headlines from ABC News.
11: Five people are confirmed dead, including two children, and more than 40 reported injured in Friday's chain reaction bus crash on I-95 just south of Washington, D.C. The bus didn't slow at a work zone, plowing into six cars. NTSB board member Tom Chapman.
14: It seems fairly clear that if there was any braking, there wasn't much because of the speed and the severity of the collision, but too early yet to know exactly what was happening on board the vehicle.
11: The driver charged with two counts of involuntary manslaughter. In Southern California, a family displaced by the Eaton fire has filed a civil lawsuit alleging they were victims of rent gouging. According to the lawsuit, the plaintiffs allege they were charged more than $10,000 a month for a three-bedroom home. ABC's Annabelle Munoz is in Altadena, California.
15: The lawsuit states that despite anti-gouging laws and protections in effect, they were charged almost three times the legal amount for a home in Glassell Park, nearly $15,000, according to the suit. They also say the defendants got a notice from the city attorney's office flagging the listing as potentially in violation of state law weeks into renting it out to the Renicks, but they say they were unlawfully charged rent for nearly 10 months.
11: Most of the musical acts that were slated for the June 24th Freedom 250 Great American State Fair on the National Mall have pulled out after finding out it had political ties to the Trump administration. President Trump today saying he'll fill that time by holding a rally. Dave Packer, ABC News.
16: And I'm Dan Schwartzman in the Bloomberg Newsroom. Here's some of the stories we're watching. Ship owners are increasingly optimistic about a pickup in traffic through the Strait of Hormuz after more vessels left the waterway this week. Some ships that have crossed belong to companies that haven't moved since the war started 4 months ago. A sustained resumption of shipping through Hormuz could signal that more shipping companies are willing to make the journey. The movement has the potential to boost the flow of everything from oil and gas to consumer goods. Anthropic updated its warning about secondary markets for its shares, cutting the number of unauthorized platforms by half after its initial notice caused panic among investors and pushback from the companies it named. The four firms are Open Door Partners, Unicorns Exchange, Pachamama, and Upmarket. Anthropic's blog originally flagged eight firms as unauthorized to buy or sell the company's shares in violation of its transfer restrictions. The Trump administration says it plans to appeal a judge's authority to order across-the-board refunds of all tariffs ruled illegal by the Supreme Court. U.S. Customs and Border Protection launched a refund portal in April to pay back most of the $166 billion in tariffs, but the system didn't allow all importers to recover duties. Officials had suggested the government only needed to refund importers who sued. The SEC is moving to scrap Biden-era rules on climate risk disclosures. Bloomberg's Charlie Pellett explains.
17: The SEC says it wants to formally kill rules it is now calling a dramatic overreach of its own authority that would have required public companies to report greenhouse gas emissions and climate-related risks to their operations. The 2024 corporate disclosure requirements issued under former Chair Gary Gensler called on companies to report their pollution as well well as how climate-related risks, like the threat of rising sea levels, hurricanes, droughts, or wildfires, affected their bottom lines. In New York, Charlie Pellett, Bloomberg Radio.
16: Yum! Brands could be selling Pizza Hut soon, with the company in exclusive talks to sell to Long Range Capital, according to people familiar with the matter. Pizza Hut sales have consistently lagged behind sister chains Taco Bell and KFC. Pizza Hut's shares of Yum's revenue has declined every year since 2019, shrinking to around 12% in 2025 from more than 18% 6 years earlier. That's according to data compiled by Bloomberg. Global news 24 hours a day and whenever you want it with Bloomberg News Now. I'm Dan Schwartzman and this is Bloomberg.
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20: I'm Barry Ritholtz. Today I have a special edition of Masters in Business with two colleagues who I have great respect for, discussing a fourth colleague, remembering Jonathan Clements. Jonathan was a Wall Street Journal personal columnist, writer for almost 20 years, over 1,000 columns, just really, really respected and beloved in the world. And he was a guest on the show after he received a fatal diagnosis and proceeded to tidy up his personal affairs and then write one last book. He was a unique person, and I couldn't be more pleased to have two people who probably knew him as well as anybody not married to him. Jason Zweig and Bill Bernstein, welcome to Masters in Business.
21: Thanks, Barry.
22: Glad to be here.
20: So let's start out with the beginning. I want to talk a little bit about who Jonathan was. We'll talk about his two most recent books, including the one coming out in May of 2026. But how did each of you meet Jonathan? What were your early impressions of him like? Mm-hmm. Let's start with you,
21: Jason.
20: You
21: want me to go first?
22: Yeah.
21: So Jonathan and I met the third week of March in 1987 when I joined Forbes magazine, and he was already there. And we almost instantly became good friends. I would say we probably went out to lunch at least twice a week for the next 4 years. Certainly every Wednesday, fish cakes and spaghetti at the New Courtney on 14th Street in Manhattan, which I think was, I want to say was $4.95.
20: That's right. The Forbes office is right over there on
21: was.
20: 18th
21: yep.
20: and 5th.
21: Yeah,
20: all
21: was,
20: the Fabergé eggs were there.
21: Yep.
20: The whole building was kind of uniquely situated.
21: 5th Avenue and 12th Street. Yeah,
20: mm-hmm.
21: Very close. And Jonathan had a really unusual sparkle. He always had a twinkle in his eye. He thought almost everything was funny. Because, of course, almost everything is funny if you think about it the right way. And, you know, he might be writing about some con artist who was stealing people's money or some mutual fund that was overcharging people. But he always found the humor in the situation. And I loved that about him. And we were friends from that moment on, ever since.
20: Bill, how'd you meet Jonathan?
22: I met him a little later. It wasn't until about the mid-90s when I was still practicing medicine and I was finding my feet in finance and I was starting to write. And I did what any aspiring financial writer does, which is you start chatting up financial journalists. He responded and he started quoting me in the journal. And for many years, I was just a source. Until, you know, maybe the early 2010s, the late aughts. And then we became friends, personal friends after that. And you know, he did think that everything was funny, and he just had such a pleasing personality. He had a high hedonic set point. He was always in a good mood, and he always thought that everything was funny, which is a fabulous combination. And the other personal characteristic that he had, which just powered his career, I think, was that he was willing to talk about the hard things in his life, his struggles with money, and you know, he was willing to talk about his divorces, and of course, in the end, his impending demise. And so it was those three things together, I think, that really made him such a unique financial journalist and human being.
20: So when I was doing preparation for this, I learned a lot of things I was wholly unaware of, including a quote from you, Bill, which was, you owe your entire career in investments to Jonathan's work. You have to explain how a neurologist in North Bend, Oregon, ended up having a career change by a personal finance journalist.
22: Well, I happen to live in a country that doesn't have a functioning social safety net. And so I realized I was going to have to invest on my own if I wanted to survive my retirement financially. And so I approached it the way I thought anybody with scientific training would do, which is I read the peer-reviewed literature, the basic textbooks, and then I collected data and I built models. And when I was done with all that, I had actually had something that was useful to small investors, and in a couple of instances, even to professional investors. And so I started writing about it. The internet came to my community about that time. I put the stuff on the web, my material on the web, and Jonathan picked it up. And so he started quoting me in the Wall Street Journal, and then that opened the door to getting my books published, and also to, you know, a financial advisory business as well. And so it's like a lot of things in a complex life. It was just serendipity, one thing leading to another.
20: Huh, really, really interesting. Jason, you're with Jonathan at Forbes, and then you're together at the Wall Street Journal. But I'm struck by 1987 starting, not only the year of the great crash, but long before indexing was the dominant intellectual framework, certainly in terms of money flows into mutual funds and ETFs. What was it about Jonathan's writing that seemed to reshape a lot of the conversation about investing?
21: Well, I would say, I don't think this is an exaggeration. I would say more than any other individual except Jack Bogle, Jonathan put index funds on, you know, front and center for American investors. And, you know, he realized very early on that active management in the aggregate was not earning its keep. It was charging more than it could possibly deliver for clients. And Jonathan realized there's an alternative, and I'm going to keep telling people that's what they should do. And he must have written 200 or 300 columns telling people that they should buy index funds. And a lot of his readers, particularly professional readers, hated that because he was essentially saying, don't hire them, you know, hire Vanguard or State Street or another index
20: BlackRock.
21: Provider.
20: The thing about the big three, the three biggest mutual fund and ETF companies today really derive the lion's share of their assets, certainly half at BlackRock and probably over half at Vanguard.
21: Yep.
20: From indexing.
21: Yep. And, you know, the math is not hard to do. You know, investors have saved hundreds of billions of dollars in superfluous management fees by moving from active to passive investing. And Jonathan deserves a lot of credit for that, because I can attest, coming to it, I don't know, what would I say, 2 or 3 years behind him, the amount of hate mail I used to get and hate phone calls. You know, it's not easy to tell people that they should not have a right to make as good a living as they have been. They don't like hearing that. But if it's in the best interest of the larger part of your audience, that's the message you have to deliver. And that's the choice Jonathan made really before any other investing or personal finance journalist in the country. And once he made that choice, he would not be moved. Go ahead, Bill.
22: Yeah, I mean, fortune favors the prepared. And I think what prepared Jonathan for that was from about, what, 1990 to about 1994, he covered mutual fund managers.
21: Mm-hmm. Yep.
22: And boy, that's an awful sandbox to mm-hmm. have to play in, because how do you get into that sandbox? Well, you take a lot of risk and you get lucky. And going forward, the track record is not so good. And he saw that often enough that I think it drove him to the conclusion that Jason was just talking about.
21: Mm-hmm.
20: I think it was Professor French at Dartmouth of Fama French fame mm-hmm. said it takes about 20 years to figure out if a fund manager is skillful or lucky.
21: At
20: because
21: least.
20: 2 or 3 years of returns certainly mm-hmm. certainly doesn't tell us anything.
22: He has one example that just stays in my memory, which is that if you have a hedge fund manager who can beat the market by 5% per year, and the standard deviation of stocks is 20% per year. If you grind through the statistics on that, it takes 64 years to get the statistical significance.
20: Wow, that's quite amazing. He called his own advocacy for index funds an obsession that some readers found irritating. And when I read that line, I thought of your quote, which is, your job is to write the same column week after week after week, but in a way that neither your readers or your editors figure out. Mm-hmm. So how do you continually write about indexing if your readers are finding it irritating?
21: Well, I think Jonathan arrived at the same place I did. And of course, even though he was slightly younger than me, he was a couple of years ahead of me because he just started on this topic earlier than I did. But we both ended up in the same place, which is you keep your message consistent, but you frame it, you tell it, you ornament it in different ways every single time. And Jonathan was an unparalleled master at writing what some people, you know, disparagingly call listicles.
20: Mm-hmm.
21: He would, you know, come up with 25 funny things that active managers say to justify their underperformance. And, you know, he would run through all these bullet points, each one of which would be very funny. And then at the end, he would say, and that's why I think you should put all your money in index mm-hmm. funds.
20: I wonder how many of those lines came from angry emails from fund managers.
21: Probably a lot of them.
20: Coming up, we continue our conversation with William Bernstein and Jason Zweig, remembering Jonathan Clements, discussing his most recent book, The Best of Jonathan Clements. I'm Barry Ritholtz. You're listening to Masters in Business on Bloomberg Radio.

0: And I'm Dan Schwartzman in the Bloomberg Newsroom. Here's some of the stories we're watching. Several Americans were hurt in a missile attack on a Kuwaiti airbase. An Iranian ballistic missile strike on the airbase caused minor injuries to several Americans. That's according to a person with direct knowledge of the attack. Meanwhile, a White House meeting to discuss extending a ceasefire with Iran ended without conclusion, despite President Trump's earlier suggestion that an agreement was near. A White House official said Trump will only make a deal that satisfies his red lines, which include Iran ending its nuclear program and reopening the Strait of Hormuz. U.S. Defense Secretary Pete Hegseth praised defense allies in Asia, singling out South Korea, Japan, and the Philippines, and hailing newly stable ties with China at an Asia Security Forum in Singapore.
1: We share a clear-eyed assessment of that security environment and a mutual understanding that a Pacific dominated by any hegemon would unravel the regional balance of power and undermine the equilibrium we all seek to preserve. The Department of War is working with the utmost focus to prevent any such unraveling.
0: Hegseth, though, did omit Taiwan in his address, with some interpreting it as a sign of a softer stance on China and a focus on, quote, constructive strategic stability in the U.S.-China relationship. With a strain of the Ebola virus continuing to spread in Africa, Tom Frieden, the former head of the Centers for Disease Control and Prevention, said on Bloomberg this weekend, the world is not doing a good job preparing for the next pandemic.
2: It's a stress test, and it's a stress test the world is not doing well at. I would say, so far, we're failing.
0: African officials said earlier this week they have only received pledges meeting a little over half of the $500 million needed to fight the outbreak. The U.S. under President Trump has stopped paying dues to the World Health Organization, cut more than 3,000 jobs at the Centers for Disease Control, and pushed out some of the agency's senior leadership. The Department of Homeland Security has clarified that highly qualified and skilled green card applicants will see no noticeable impact from a controversial policy announced last week that most people seeking permanent legal residency would have to apply from outside the U.S. The move appeared aimed at reassuring employers and immigrants that the process wouldn't become restrictive. Guidance issued last week by the U.S. Citizenship and Immigration Services, along with a statement from a department spokesperson, said that immigrants looking to get a green card would have to return to their home country to apply, except for, in quote, extraordinary circumstances. Global news 24 hours a day whenever you want it with Bloomberg News Now. I'm Dan Schwartzman, and this is Bloomberg.
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6: From a value perspective, there are inherent fundamental value properties in the market, especially within financials, but you can also buy, Damian, turnaround companies that are, let's say, broken growth stocks that operationally have been broken due to management changes or missteps that actually have a great platform or product. But we really think small cap, small mid cap is going to be a very exciting place the next 10 years. If you add up all the small mid cap companies in the S&P 1000 by their market cap, they all add up to being less than the market cap of Apple, which to me is quite amazing and exciting, because if you're a portfolio manager and a stock picker, you can have tracking error and beat the market. So we think ultimately that we're going to see a little bit of an earnings revision downgrade to the really big stocks that's going to fade into the other 493 stocks in the S&P 500, which will ultimately drive more of a broadening out. Yes, that means yields will probably fall second half of the year, and we're going to have some sort of reprieve from the conflict in the Middle East.
7: Brian, what do you think of international stocks? What do you think of emerging market equities? Up 23% this year.
6: God bless you. That's what I say. God bless you. I think it's been an amazing run. You got to think back about this, Damian. After Liberation Day and the hatred for the U.S., everybody, a lot of people left the U.S. Yeah. And then they went to Canada, they went to Europe, they went to emerging markets, and they went on a big run. But currency isn't the only reason why you should buy a particular asset like that, number one. Number two, from a fundamental perspective, what are you buying? What are you buying? What do they make? What are their goods and services?
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8: I'm Barry Ritholtz. You're listening to Masters in Business on Bloomberg Radio. In an extra special edition of the show, this week is all about remembering Jonathan Clements, the Wall Street Journal personal finance columnist and author. And my special guests are William Bernstein and Jason Zweig, who know and have worked with Jonathan for many decades. So one of his core principles is that successful investing should be comprehensively, almost aggressively boring, which is kind of ironic. Both asset management and financial journalism are unusually noisy, FOMO-based industries. So how do you make a message stick as an island of rationality in a sea of noise and emotional driven stimulus?
9: Silence. that's a tough one. You become what Jason has become a master of, which is saying the same thing in so many different ways that your editors and your readers don't notice that you're saying the same thing over and over again.
8: No doubt about that.
10: And Barry, sorry if I can jump in. You know, I think one thing that is underappreciated about somebody like Jonathan is the amount of integrity and courage it takes to stick to a simple message. You know, the job of an investigative journalist is to get people who don't want to talk to you to tell you things they don't want you to know.
8: Mm-hmm.
10: The job of a mainstream journalist is to tell your readers things that they need to know, whether they want to hear them or not.
8: Mm-hmm.
10: And that's what Jonathan was brilliant at.
9: Yeah, and it's the word integrity comes up so many different times when you're talking about Jonathan, because here he is working in a sandbox, you know, active fund managers. That's how he's paying his mortgage, and he, you know, wakes up one morning and he says, "This is intellectually dishonest. I've got to find something else. I've got to find some other message." And very few journalists, I think, make that choice. They just keep on plugging away and don't question what they're doing.
8: Really interesting. And, you know, we're talking about investing in money, but Clements emphasized this wasn't about getting rich. It was about building a good life. So when do you think his thinking shifted from simple building a portfolio to something a little more philosophical?
9: I think that happened in the early 2000s when I think all three of us started to come across, maybe all four of us started to come across the well-being research that academic neuropsychologists were doing. What makes people happy? Money is a very small part of that. And that's mm-hmm. what Jonathan, you know, made into, I think, his mission in financial journalism was, it was exploring the connection between money and happiness. And that's not something that very many financial journalists venture into.
8: I know there is more money when you're broke is better than less money, but it plateaus, holding steady for things like divorce mm-hmm. and illness. Mm-hmm. It plateaus surprisingly rapidly. So let's channel Jonathan for a moment. What is the purpose of money, and how does it help one live a rich, fulfilling life?
10: Well, so Jonathan really explored that research into hedonic psychology, particularly the implications of, does money buy happiness? How can you use money to achieve happiness? And there's an enormous voluminous amount of research on this in very, very obscure academic journals. And when Jonathan started working on this, very few non-academics were even aware that this research existed. But I would say there's a handful of takeaways from that work, that research. One is that possessions don't generally make people happy. Now, there's exceptions to that. But as a general rule, the bigger house, the fancier car, the painting on the wall, the bigger couch, generally don't move people's happiness as much as they expect. And that's really the key, is the difference.
11: Gap.
10: It's the gap between what you spend and what you, and the happiness you expect to get from the spending that causes the disappointment that people feel. And, you know, I think everyone listening has had a similar experience. You know, you've been in a starter house. You see a new house you love. You talk about it with your significant other. You agree, we're going to take the plunge. You buy the house. And you move in and you're just thrilled. And then, you know, a year later, you look around and the paint is chipping. And, you know, there's like rats in the attic. And it's mo money, mo problems, right? And the next level beyond that observation that possessions are not the key is that you want to use your money to create experiences with people you love, shared experiences. You want to use money to create memories. And so you spend your money on things you can do with friends and family, joint vacations, commemorative events, family reunions, things like that. And then it's the final level that Jonathan explored more and more in the later years of his life, and especially after he got his terminal diagnosis, which is using money to create meaning, finding something bigger than yourself that you can support or promote or strengthen with your money, giving to a cause you care about, putting something front and center in your life, supporting a nonprofit, volunteering, all of those activities can really move the needle much more than you would get if you bought a new table or some other possession you've had your eye on.
9: Yeah, the thing about Jonathan was he lived that ethic every day of his life. And, you know, he didn't make a lot of money as a financial journalist. I think he worked for a couple years at Citicorp and made a pretty decent salary. But, you know, his lifetime earnings were not that high. And yet he amassed a significant amount of assets by hammering away at being, frugal and amassing enough financial capital so that he didn't have to depend upon his human capital, as he put it. And I never saw him so happy as when he shows up at our place in Portland, having spent $2 to take the MAX train in from the airport. And then the other thing that, you know, so Jason just explained very nicely the three levels that he climbed. And I think there was yet another level on top of that, which is to have enough assets so that you don't have to worry about assets. In other words, in other words, the ultimate purpose of money, I think, for Jonathan was not having to worry about money.
11: Right, right. Mm-hmm. You know, he said something, and I may even be lifting this from the headline of one of his early diagnosis articles, which was, dying is easy, but estate planning and taking care of your loved ones after you're gone is hard. And that struck me just as such a quirky, matter-of-fact observation about something we all are going to face eventually. He just had to face it a little earlier. And with a sense of humor, dying, you know, the old joke about dying is easy, comedy is hard. No. Estate planning and taking care of your loved ones, that's what's hard.
9: Mm-hmm. Yeah, I mean, if there's one thing that Jonathan didn't believe, is that he who dies with the most toy wins.
11: Right.
9: Yeah.
11: So let me pull on one little thread, which is the idea of delayed gratification. And I already know what your answer is going to be, but I have to pose the question. So here's somebody who's diligent about saving, diligent about postponing that sort of gratification, and then unfortunately doesn't get the full fruits to enjoy it. give us your explanation as to how and why he was perfectly fine with that.
10: Well, so I talked a lot with Jonathan the last year of his life. I think he called me maybe two or three weeks after he got word of his terminal diagnosis. And the thing that struck me, Barry, was that, having been his friend for decades, I could instantly tell that none of this was an act. Most of us, if we got a terminal diagnosis, particularly one like Jonathan's, where he was given originally five to 12 months, I think is what they said, right, Bill? We would put on a brave face. We would like be faking it for our friends and family. But Jonathan was, from the very beginning, he was totally at peace with it. And I can't tell you that I can totally explain that. I think he meant what he said, which is he felt he had lived the best life he could have. And he had done everything he wanted. He'd accomplished most of what he wanted to achieve. And he was, somehow he was okay with the news that would just absolutely devastate most people.
9: Yeah, I mean, neuropsychologists use a personality scale. It's a 5-item scale. And one of the items is something called neuroticism, which is basically how much you focus on the problems in your life. And he had a very high hedonic set point. He was always in a good mood most of the time. And so his neuroticism score, as far as I could tell, was zero. And he was in a good mood most of the time. So he dealt with his own mortality as well as he could. A sense of humor, my gosh, he joked to everybody what a great marketing strategy terminal diagnosis was if you're trying to flog a book.
11: Mm-hmm. Don't recommend it. You only get to use it once.
9: Exactly.
11: But that is only someone with a sense of humor can say that. Coming up, we continue our conversation with William Bernstein and Jason Zweig discussing Jonathan Clement's forthcoming book, Money and Me. I'm Barry Ritholtz. 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
13: ABC News, I'm Dave Packer. CENTCOM says an attempted breach of the blockade in the Strait of Hormuz was blocked by American ships.
14: CENTCOM saying it disabled another ship trying to breach the U.S. blockade on its way to Iran. Officials saying U.S. forces issued multiple warnings before an aircraft fired a Hellfire missile into its engine room.
13: President Trump demanding that Iran reopen the strait, guarantee it won't develop a nuclear weapon and hand over its highly enriched uranium. But Iran's not budging. In New Jersey, state police shutting down direct access to an immigration detention center in Newark after days of protesters clashing with U.S. Immigration and Customs Enforcement agents and a group of migrants on a hunger strike inside. After the Supreme Court ruled President Trump's tariffs unconstitutional earlier this year, a federal judge allowed all companies affected to apply for refunds to cover their losses. But now lawyers for the Trump administration are vowing to appeal that decision. This is ABC News.
0: And I'm Dan Schwartzman in the Bloomberg Newsroom. Here's some of the stories we're watching. Anthropic updated its warning about secondary markets for its shares, cutting the number of unauthorized platforms by half after its initial notice caused panic among investors and pushback from the companies it named. The four firms are Open Door Partners, Unicorns Exchange, Pachamama, and Upmarket. Anthropic's blog originally flagged 8 firms as unauthorized to buy or sell the company's shares in violation of its transfer restrictions. It's been a slow, stealthy trickle, but roughly a quarter of big oil tankers stranded in the Persian Gulf by the Iran war have escaped. More details from Bloomberg's Charlie Pellet.
15: We're talking non-Iranian tankers that were trapped inside the Persian Gulf at the outbreak of the Iran war. According to shipping data compiled by Bloomberg, 29 of the 109 bigger vessels, those capable of hauling hauling 700,000 barrels or more have now crossed the choke point. The successful transits have provided badly needed supplies to a global market and freed up a portion of a fleet that can return to the Gulf to collect more oil cargoes. In New York, Charlie Pellett, Bloomberg Radio.
0: The Trump administration says it plans to appeal a judge's authority to order across-the-board refunds of all tariffs ruled illegal by the Supreme Court. U.S. Customs and Border Protection launched a refund portal in April to pay back most of the $166 billion in tariffs, but the system didn't allow all importers to recover duties. Officials had suggested the government only needed to refund importers who sued. With the pending equity offerings of SpaceX, OpenAI, and Anthropic, investors are on the hunt for companies that will benefit the most from the IPOs. Some believe there will be an increase in tech spending, with a good chunk of money being spent on makers of server parts, specialized materials, cooling components, and power equipment, mainly in Asia. Hardware firms in the region have already been amongst the biggest winners of the AI data center build-out, with some companies joining the trillion-dollar valuation club. Yum! Brands could be selling Pizza Hut soon, with the company in exclusive talks to sell to Long Range Capital, according to people familiar with the matter. Pizza Hut sales have consistently lagged behind sister chains Taco Bell and KFC. Pizza Hut's shares of Yum!'s revenue has declined every year since 2019, shrinking to around 12% in 2025 from more than 18% 6 years earlier. That's according to data compiled by Bloomberg. Global news 24 hours a day and whenever you want it with Bloomberg News Now. I'm Dan Schwartzman and this is Bloomberg.
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13: Things are looking fantastic for the AI servers. They raised their AI server guidance by about 20% from $50 billion for this year to $60 billion, evenly distributed, by the way. There's a broader piece of the story as well. If we look at the guidance, they raised their guidance by about $25 to $27 billion. $10 billion of the increase was AI servers. But everything else, IT, traditional servers, PCs, that's doing a lot better than expected. And that's, I think that's the piece that some people are missing here.
14: Dell now sees a $60 billion AI server opportunity. How sustainable is that level of growth?
13: The way I have it modeled right now, you know, prior to results, it was $50 billion and then growing another $25 billion off of that. I mean, 25% off of that $50 billion. So what's happening is that we're seeing these neoclouds as well as some of these sovereigns place multi-billion dollar AI server deals. And if you think about it, we're only at the beginning phases of adoption of AI servers. And as more of these neoclouds and sovereigns start adding capacity, Dell is probably on the front of the line providing those that equipment.
1: Like other hardware makers, it has to grapple with higher input costs, including memory chips. Has it had to eat anything in terms of margin?
13: Dell's not absorbing it as much as we think, right? Gross margins are actually going up, as a matter of fact, and they're passing through a lot of the input costs to customers.
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0: Schultz, you're listening to Masters in Business on Bloomberg Radio. My extra special guests today are Jason Zweig and William Bernstein. We are remembering Jonathan Clements, the Humble Dollar and Wall Street Journal personal finance columnist. He has a new book, Money and Me. So let's talk a little bit about this book, starting with, first of all, who gets a terminal diagnosis and says, I know, I will write a book. I mean, every one of us at this table have written more than one books, and I think we would all admit they're kind of a slog. Where did this come from? What was the motivation here?
1: You know, Jonathan never told, he didn't tell me he was doing it. I don't know if he told you, Bill.
2: No, he did not.
1: I only found out about it several months after he died. And I think it was part of how he coped with knowing that, you know, his time was limited. He just wanted to make the most of the time he had left. He spent a large part of every day with family and friends and, you know, creating new memories that the people who remained behind when he was gone would be able to cherish. But I think he also spent part of every day doing what he liked best, which was writing.
2: Yeah, were you to ask Jonathan who he was and what he did, he would say, first of all, it's about my family. And then secondly, who I am is a writer, and he could no sooner stop writing as if he could stop breathing.
1: Mm-hmm.
0: So the book Money and Me combines a lot of writing he did at the Humble Dollar, as well as some fairly personal reflections on his diagnosis. Is this book very different in tone and goals and ambitions than his earlier writings? What are your thoughts on this?
2: Yeah, it's a biography. It's an autobiography.
0: Mm-hmm. It's a biography, but I, having not read it yet, I suspect it's a biography with a lot of insightful lessons learned along the way.
2: Yeah, we covered a lot of those in the first segment of the interview, which is, you know, what's money for? What's life all about? What's the meaning of life? That's what he wanted to approach. He wanted to put a coda onto his life, and I think that's what the book was for.
0: A coda.
1: Yeah, I mean, I've been thinking a lot about this because I mentioned Jonathan and the writing he did at the end of his life in a book I've just finished of my own. And the way I sort of came out was that I think Jonathan took heart from giving heart. Mm-hmm. He gave heart to so many people in the last year of his life by writing incredibly candidly about what is it like to know you're dying? You know, what do you have to do before you're done? And how do you go about accomplishing everything you want to achieve in the very limited time that's left to you while retaining your dignity, while spending time with the people you love? And how do you set those priorities? And how do you put all that in context? And Jonathan got not hundreds, but thousands of emails and letters from people who were dying, people who were taking care of loved ones who were dying, people whose loved ones had died, people who were afraid of death, people who had gotten a terminal diagnosis and then gone into remission or been cured completely. And over again, those people this incredible outpouring of gratitude and love. And, you know, the thing that I think is the biggest tribute to Jonathan is, you know, in the writing that I did about him in the last year of his life, in my column and also in the newsletter I do for the Wall Street Journal, I easily got 300 or 400 emails myself. And the single most common thing that readers said about Jonathan was, he was my friend. And they said that even though none of them had ever met him. They all said he was my friend. And it was true, he was, because he really cared about the average person. He loved his readers, even the ones he'd never met. And he understood that, you know, when you're an individual investor, you're just like this little piece of plankton in a sea of sharks and barracudas, and you're at the bottom of the food chain. And Jonathan was their advocate. And then when he got that terminal diagnosis, he realized he could be an advocate for an entirely new group of people. You know, those who have been touched by terminal illness.
2: Yeah, he had an ability that almost no journalist has, which is that you read him and you say, this man knows my life. And even before he got his terminal diagnosis, you know, he quits Citicorp around 2018 or no, 2014 or so. And he says, well, what am I going to do? I'm going to give back. So he founds Humble Dollar, which, you know, continues publishing even after he's gone. So he's created something that's still, you know, was very useful while he was publishing it and is still providing a service. So, you know, I mean, that his life was service more than anything else.
0: So let's talk a little bit about service, not just to his readers, but to his family. So if you preach delayed gratification and then you realize, hey, that window is only small, you then want some of that gratification. When I interviewed him after his diagnosis, he was planning a number of events and travel and other sorts of things mm-hmm. with his family. Tell us a little bit about what he got to do in the last year of his life that he might have postponed under different mm-hmm. circumstances until years later.
1: Right. Yeah, I mean, obviously, you know, we should be respectful of Jonathan's privacy, but I think I can share most of this.
0: He did discuss yeah. a lot of mm-hmm. it, and I'm mm-hmm. assuming some of this is in the book, so yeah. I'm not asking for secrets.
1: No, tell us
0: what he yeah. was public about.
1: I mean, his son was planning to get engaged and got engaged and got married, and Jonathan and his wife, Elaine, got to travel to London to, you know, go to the wedding. Jonathan himself accelerated his engagement and marriage to Elaine, his wife. He organized those things knowing that they were important to him and his family. And he also went on a bunch of trips with his mom and his siblings, and you know, he had to cancel a couple of trips because he was at various points he was too sick to travel, but his siblings and kids would meet in Philadelphia. They would meet they went to a couple other places together, and he just maximized the amount of time that he spent with his family, but also with his friends. I mean, I visited him twice. Another mutual friend of ours from our days at Forbes magazine went with me on one of those visits.
0: Is this and, to London? Or?
1: No, to Philadelphia.
0: Uh-huh.
1: Unfortunately, to Philadelphia. Philadelphia's great. Don't get me wrong. I love Philly. But London is maybe more fun, maybe, for an American anyway. And I guess the thing I would point out, because I saw this firsthand, is that that may not sound like that big a deal to most people listening or watching us. You know, sort of like, oh, yeah, your time is limited, so speed stuff up and make it happen. Making it happen isn't as easy as it sounds. I mean, you know, you're getting chemo, you're getting radiation therapy, you're getting, you know, surgical cement squirted into your spine. You're getting cut open for this thing or that thing. Your hair is falling out. Eventually, walking is difficult. And through all of that, Jonathan was like, yeah, come on, come next Tuesday. I got nothing but time,
2: Yeah.
0: Nothing but time when we all have limited time, and he knows pretty realistically how short that is. It sounds like this could be a morbid or depressing category, but knowing how he discussed things after his diagnosis, I have a sneaking suspicion that this book is more uplifting than depressing. Tell us a little bit about the tone he takes in what most of us would think of as really difficult circumstances.
2: Well, most of the book doesn't cover his terminal illness. That's maybe 10 or 15% of the book. And he does a beautiful job of describing just what Jason did. What he's really describing is his journey, through the relationship between money and happiness, and how he arrived at the place that he did. The thing that struck me when I would go to visit him was and talk to him on the phone was, I've in the practice of medicine, I spent a lot of time talking to dying patients, and he was just the easiest person to talk to. You would get off the phone with him, you would come away from a visit with him, you would feel uplifted. Mm-hmm. I can tell you that's not true most of the time.
0: Mm-hmm. Well, thank you, gentlemen, for being so generous with your time. We have been speaking with Jason Zweig and William Bernstein, remembering the life, times, and writings of Jonathan Clements in anticipation of his final book, Money and Me. I would be remiss if I didn't thank the crack team that helps put these conversations together each week. Alexis Noriega is my video producer, Sean Russo is my researcher, Anna Luke is my podcast producer. I'm Barry Ritholtz. 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
5: From ABC News, I'm Dave Packer. An emotional reunion in Laos where we've now learned 4 of the 6 remaining miners trapped in a cave were able to get out by themselves today. ABC foreign correspondent Britt Clennett.
6: Cries of joy as they embrace rescuers and collapse onto the ground.
7: These guys have decided they didn't want to stay in the cave any longer.
6: I spoke with Josh Richards, one of the rescue divers. He had been moments away from entering the cave.
7: These guys have literally just crawled themselves out 300 meters through a horrendously tight cave.
6: Those men perhaps sensing a make or break moment as water levels fall, seeing an opportunity to get out and taking it.
5: 2 other men still remain trapped inside. It's been a rough week for President Trump. A judge is looking into a settlement against the IRS that would funnel taxpayer money into his $1.8 billion anti-weaponization fund, which another judge temporarily blocked. On top of that, the president's been told to take his name off the Kennedy Center of the Performing Arts. And now another setback.
8: The majority of musicians slated for the Trump-backed event celebrating America's 250th now pulling out. The president now saying he'll hold a rally on Wednesday on the National Mall to replace the planned concerts.
5: ABC Selena Wang. In Newark, New Jersey, demonstrations outside Delaney Hall continued today, hours after the state police clashed with protesters as police set up a perimeter outside of the ICE detention center at the order of Governor Mikey Sherrill, who says 6 people were arrested and tear gas was deployed. Another sonic boom heard overhead, this one in New England.
9: The U.S. Geological Survey now saying this was a sonic boom, possibly caused by a suspected meteor that may have exploded high above the Massachusetts coast. It comes just days after another mysterious boom shook parts of South Carolina. Officials said that sound was also consistent with a sonic boom, not an earthquake.
5: That's ABC's Olivia Rubin. 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
10: More delays are possible through the evening in Boston as the storm system pulls away. Winds will slowly diminish with rain ending, temperatures dropping into the upper 40s tonight. No problems for New York or Washington. Clear skies tonight, temperatures dropping into the lower 50s. Few thunderstorms through the evening may cause delays in Orlando and Miami, temperatures dropping into the middle to upper 70s. Showers and thunderstorms may cause problems in the Atlanta area tonight, temperatures dropping to around 70 degrees. Breezy conditions in Chicago through the evening, a few delays possible, then winds will die down overnight, will drop into the upper 50s. Few showers and thunderstorms in St. Louis during the evening could cause problems, lows in the upper 60s. No issues in Seattle, partly cloudy skies, temperatures dropping to the upper 40s. I'm Scott Kaplan, and that's your Bloomberg travel forecast. Now back to the latest headlines from ABC News.
5: 8-year-old driver in Friday's deadly bus crash along I-95 just south of Washington, D.C. has been charged with two counts of involuntary manslaughter. NTSB board member Tom Chapman with what we know at this stage.
11: A traffic queue had formed as vehicles were diverted into the left lane of the interstate, and the motor coach failed to respond to the slow and stop traffic ahead.
5: Five people are confirmed dead, including two children, and more than 40 are reported injured. A North Carolina police officer caught on a doorbell camera repeatedly punching a woman has been fired. ABC's Andrew Dimmert.
12: The doorbell camera video shows a Shelby police officer taking 34-year-old Sherry Moore to the ground before striking her multiple times. Another officer is seen running into frame, appearing to tell his colleague to stop. Moore can be heard asking the officers to call her father, saying she's not on her medication. Authorities had said the incident happened while officers were conducting a criminal investigation and encountered a suspicious female in the area. But exactly what occurred before the recording started remains unclear.
5: The deadly Ebola outbreak is spreading rapidly.
13: Reported cases of Ebola nearly doubling in just days. The World Health Organization chief traveling to the epicenter of this outbreak to assess the response. We know that more than 240 people are dead, and there are over 1,000 suspected and confirmed infections in the Democratic Republic of the Congo and in neighboring Uganda.
5: That's ABC's Marcus Moore. I'm Dave Packer, ABC News.
14: And I'm Dan Schwartzman in the Bloomberg Newsroom. Here's some of the stories we're watching. Ship owners are increasingly optimistic about a pickup in traffic through the Strait of Hormuz after more vessels left the waterway this week. Some ships that have crossed belong to companies that haven't moved since the war started 4 months ago. A sustained resumption of shipping through Hormuz could signal that more shipping companies are willing to make the journey. The movement has the potential to boost the flow of everything from oil and gas to consumer goods. Anthropic updated its warning about secondary markets for its shares, cutting the number of unauthorized platforms by half after its initial notice caused panic among investors and pushback from the companies it named. The four firms are Open Door Partners, Unicorns Exchange, Pachamama, and Upmarket. Anthropic's blog originally flagged eight firms as unauthorized to buy or sell the company's shares in violation of its transfer restrictions. The Trump administration says it plans to appeal a judge's authority to order across-the-board refunds of all tariffs ruled illegal by the Supreme Court. U.S. Customs and Border Protection launched a refund portal in April to pay back most of the $166 billion in tariffs, but the system didn't allow all importers to recover duties. Officials had suggested the government only needed to refund importers who sued. The SEC is moving to scrap Biden-era rules on climate risk disclosures. Bloomberg's Charlie Pellett explains.
15: The SEC says it wants to formally kill rules it is now calling a dramatic overreach of its own authority that would have required public companies to report greenhouse gas emissions and climate-related risks to their operations. The 2024 corporate disclosure requirements issued under former Chair Gary Gensler called on companies to report their pollution as well as how climate-related risks, like the threat of rising sea levels, hurricanes, droughts, or wildfires affected their bottom lines. In New York, Charlie Pellett, Bloomberg Radio.
14: Yum Brands could be selling Pizza Hut soon, with the company in exclusive talks to sell to Long Range Capital, according to people familiar with the matter. Pizza Hut sales have consistently lagged behind sister chains Taco Bell and KFC. Pizza Hut shares of Yum's revenue has declined every year since 2019, shrinking to around 12% in 2025 from more than 18% 6 years earlier. That's according to data compiled by Bloomberg. Global news 24 hours a day and whenever you want it with Bloomberg News Now. I'm Dan Schwartzman and this is Bloomberg.
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31: 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I'm Michael Barr.
32: I'm Vanessa Perdomo Maglione.
33: And I'm Randall Williams.
31: Coming up today, we are going to be talking about the GOAT of all GOATs, reigning World Cup champion Lionel Messi.
32: He's not here with us in the studio, sadly, but we have the next best thing, the guy who wrote the book on him.
31: But first, we are going to start introducing the start of the show with a little news blast and give context to the biggest headlines of the week. The Major League Baseball Players Association has made their first formal proposal in collective bargaining talks with Major League Baseball. We know that these talks are not going to be easy for both sides. Randall, can you give us some context on what baseball is heading for the negotiations this offseason?
34: Sure. So I'll start by saying that if you thought the WNBA and the WNBPA conversations around collective bargaining were tense, that I would imagine this is going to be twice as tense. And so the MLBPA made their first proposal, according to ESPN. The proposal included sharing more local television revenue. It included a competitive balance tax for top spending clubs, a raise of a base competitive balance tax from the threshold from $244 million to $300 million, and so many other details. And of course, this is going to be a very, very long collective bargaining session. There is concern from both sides, really, about a work stoppage. And really, the principal issue is whether there should be a minimum spending requirement from owners or a cap. And if you ask, we talked to multiple baseball players throughout this year, they are allergic to a cap. It is fatal to them. They do not believe in it. And so if there is a cap, I would expect a lockout. And if there isn't one and there's a minimum spending requirement from owners, they're going to oppose that. And so what is the balance is going to be the instrumental thing that I think we're all going to find out. Because baseball has tremendous momentum right now. If you think about the last couple World Series, probably the greatest World Series that I've ever watched. And the stars are continuing to grow larger. It's sort of a resurgence of baseball. And if there is a stoppage similar to the potential stoppage that could have happened in the WNBA, then it could stop momentum. I know that both parties want to avoid that, but they have some issues to discuss first.
32: I was just going to say that, Randall. I mean, it's funny that these things both happen for the WNBA and the MLB right when they're both leagues are surging. So it couldn't be a worse time for both parties to start negotiating one of the most important things that they have to negotiate. It's not a simple CBA for either of these parties. And I think it's because of the momentum that they're both having. The MLB, the players have, you know, really hard ground to stand on. But the reality is that the spending floor is what that they would maybe agree to. But the cap is something I don't think they'll ever get to.
34: Yeah, I don't think a cap is likely. But it really depends on how long old owners are willing to lose money on a lockout and how long players can hold down on one. That's really what it comes down to. In the WNBA, the stakes were very high, but they also had a lot of time. Like, you have to think the WNBA or the WNBPA opted out of that collective bargaining agreement. I believe that was 24, the end of 2024. And then they bargained for over a year. Baseball doesn't have that luxury. They're going to need to get the pedal to the metal and get something done or make some progress at some point so that games aren't lost.
31: Well, I remember the work stoppage back in the early 90s, and man, it just kill the game. And, you know, it took a home run derby with Sammy Sosa and Mark McGwire and to at least get some interest back. So I'm hoping we're going to be keeping a close eye on those negotiations throughout the year. Now, let's talk some soccer as we are joined in the studio by Paul Tenorio. He is the senior writer at The Athletic and the author of The Messi Effect. Paul, welcome to the Bloomberg Business of Sports. This book, by the way, which is great, is coming out June 2nd. And I understand now why a lot of people are reading this book, because this man is loaded. He is $1.45 billion worth of money, according to Forbes magazine.
0: Yeah, well, that's certainly what he's done to the valuation of Inter Miami. And when you talk about what his impact has been in Major League Soccer, the short-term impact, we have to start with the money. The money that is just phenomenal across the league of what he's done. The valuation of the team has more than doubled. The revenue has gone through the roof, more than $200 million in revenue, the first MLS team to accomplish that. The number one best-selling Adidas jersey in the world. Sold-out stadiums across the entire league. Teams moving, you know, for example, Sporting Kansas City moving from their soccer-specific stadium to Arrowhead and then selling out Arrowhead. So, you know, Chicago Fire had the most revenue in a single game ever playing against Inter Miami because Messi was coming to town. So this is the short-term impact that he's had, and it really is now about how do you take that and make a longer tail out of it? How do you make the Messi effect last longer than just now when he's playing, because he's not going to play forever.
32: I love that. I mean, and how are they going to do that? Obviously, the World Cup is this year. He'll be playing, you know, here in the U.S., which is amazing. And obviously, everyone will be able to see him, the U.S. team, and all of that. But how do they continue the Messi effect after the World Cup is over?
0: Well, that's a lot of what this book is actually about. As much as I try to take people into the locker room, I try to take them into the boardroom in MLS, because the owners are trying to make these decisions of what do we have to do in MLS, in the league, to make it matter that when Messi was here, to take this moment and extend it. And I think a great example is David Beckham. When David Beckham came to the LA Galaxy, he changed the league, not just because of his celebrity, but because they created a new rule, the designated player rule, to allow the Galaxy to sign David Beckham. And that rule changed the face of Major League Soccer forever. It allowed a big stars to come like Thierry Henry and Zlatan Ibrahimovic and Kaká and eventually Messi. So the rule was enacted by the owners. It's on the owners now to change the way MLS operates in order to make this league more competitive in the domestic sports landscape, where you're competing with the NFL and the NBA, college football, Major League Baseball, the NHL, more competitive in the global soccer landscape, right? The economy that exists all around the world for this sport, they need to change the roster rules. And so from MLS's perspective, that's where the decisions are being made and still need to be made. From a Miami perspective, I think Jorge Mas has a really good idea about it. And again, it goes back to the example of Beckham. When Beckham signed in MLS, they gave him in his contract this trigger to have an expansion team. That expansion team became Inter Miami, which eventually brought Messi, right? Well, what did it do for Major League Soccer to give him an expansion team? It kept Beckham's brand linked to MLS. Still to this day, David Beckham, one of the biggest celebrities in the world, goes out and talks about how great Major League Soccer is. You can't pay for that. I guess you can with an expansion. Yeah. Right? Well, Inter Miami's trying to do the same thing with Messi. So what did they do? They gave him 10% ownership in the team on the first contract, more percentage into the team on the second contract. They build a new stadium. They name it the Lionel Messi Stand, where the fans are in the stadium. When he stops playing, Messi's brand is still going to be attached to Inter Miami because he's going to be an owner. And the longer that you can create that relationship in the mind of consumers, the longer that this is Lionel Messi's Inter Miami, the longer you're going to get that Messi effect. The longer you're going to get people that buy Inter Miami jerseys because it's linked to Messi, players that want to sign because they want to play for Messi's team. And so that's what Inter Miami has done. I think it's actually quite brilliant to say, and now Messi's bought in. Literally, 20% of the team bought in saying, I want to grow this brand more. And it's a really smart business move.
32: Do you imagine Messi being an owner the way that David Beckham is, very forward-facing, though? Do you imagine that he'll do that after his career's over?
0: No. You know, Beckham is a different beast. Mm-hmm. This is a marketing machine. I mean, you know, you still see him in underwear ads and cologne ads and all the different things that all the brands that he's touching still. And he doesn't mind getting in front of a microphone, and he never has. When he came to MLS, he did a whole day of interviews out on the field at Home Depot Center, which was what it was called at the time, with every national news outlet. Messi has given one press conference since he arrived in 2023. He is an introvert. He doesn't like doing media unless it's media in Argentina with the people that he trusts and likes, or in Spain with the two newspapers he deals with. And so I do think that you're going to get less of the salesman. You're going to get less of the guy in front of the microphone. But that hasn't mattered for his entire career. I think that's one of the most alien things about Messi, is that he's so good at what he does. He's so good at soccer that people follow him even though they get very little access to him. And in a world where access matters more than ever, where you can follow what athletes are doing on Instagram and you can, they're all trying to have their own production companies and they're all, LeBron's got his shows. Messi does none of that, almost none of it. You know, his team puts him in some advertisements, but that's about it. And yet he is one of the most brilliantly popular athletes in the world. So will that continue after he's done playing? I think so. I think having the legacy of the greatest of all time is going to have a, you know, it's going to last. Mm-hmm. But it will be interesting to see how much he leans in, how much he's present, how much he lends his face, even sitting in the stadium to that part of it. And I think that what's interesting is towards the end of my writing this book, actually after I filed the first draft of this book, when Messi, I got into the book that Messi signed the contract extension, and he goes down to the stadium and he's there with the other owners, Jorge Mas and Jose Mas and David Beckham and their families. And the stadium's under construction at the time, and they do a video of him signing his extension. And then the four owners walk around the stadium with their families. Beckham's parents were there. The Mas brothers brought their families, and Messi's family was there. And I think that's when it hit him. I think like the physical manifestation of his ownership, the stadium being built, like he knew, like, I'm an owner. I'm not just a player. And that had been true since he signed. But to be standing in a stadium that you own a part of hits home pretty hard. And I think you've seen him since then start to maybe exert a little bit more control, a little bit more actively within the team right now. And I think it's because he enjoys the idea of being an owner. So I do think we might see him be a little bit more involved than most people would guess, just based on like the history of how little he wants to interact.
32: That was senior writer at The Athletic and author Paul Tenorio. And you know what? There's so much more soccer to talk about, more about how Messi has changed the MLS and what this World Cup is going to do to boost the sport in the U.S. So stay with us, because we are going to continue this conversation with Paul Tenorio up next.
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14: And I'm Dan Schwartzman in the Bloomberg Newsroom. Here's some of the stories we're watching. Several Americans were hurt in a missile attack on a Kuwaiti airbase. An Iranian ballistic missile strike on the airbase caused minor injuries to several Americans. That's according to a person with direct knowledge of the attack. Meanwhile, a White House meeting to discuss extending a ceasefire with Iran ended without conclusion, despite President Trump's earlier suggestion that an agreement was near. A White House official said Trump will only make a deal that satisfies his red lines, which include Iran ending its nuclear program and reopening the Strait of Hormuz. U.S. Defense Secretary Pete Hegseth praised defense allies in Asia, singling out South Korea, Japan, and the Philippines, and hailing newly stable ties with China at an Asia Security Forum in Singapore.
2: We share a clear-eyed assessment of that security environment and a mutual understanding that a Pacific dominated by any hegemon would unravel the regional balance of power and undermine the equilibrium we all seek to preserve. The Department of War is working with the utmost focus to prevent any such unraveling.
14: Hegseth, though, did omit Taiwan in his address, with some interpreting it as a sign of a softer stance on China and a focus on, quote, constructive strategic stability in the U.S.-China relationship. With a strain of the Ebola virus continuing to spread in Africa, Tom Frieden, the former head of the Centers for Disease Control and Prevention, said on Bloomberg this weekend, the world is not doing a good job preparing for the next pandemic.
3: It's a stress test, and it's a stress test the world is not doing well at. I would say, so far, we're failing.
14: African officials said earlier this week they have only received pledges meeting a little over half of the $500 million needed to fight the outbreak. The U.S. under President Trump has stopped paying dues to the World Health Organization, cut more than 3,000 jobs at the Centers for Disease Control, and pushed out some of the agency's senior leadership. The Department of Homeland Security has clarified that highly qualified and skilled green card applicants will see no noticeable impact from a controversial policy announced last week that most people seeking permanent legal residency would have to apply from outside the U.S. The move appeared aimed at reassuring employers and immigrants that the process wouldn't become restrictive. Guidance issued last week by the U.S. Citizenship and Immigration Services, along with a statement from a department spokesperson, said that immigrants looking to get a green card would have to return to their home country to apply, except for in, quote, extraordinary circumstances. Global news 24 hours a day whenever you want it with Bloomberg News Now. I'm Dan Schwartzman, and this is Bloomberg.
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5: 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Host Rebecca Chung Wilkins speaks with Bloomberg's Rosalind Matheson about the challenges facing the flagship program and whether it can survive the strain.
6: Rosalind Matheson is Bloomberg's chief Asia correspondent based in Singapore. She and Bloomberg reporter Eko Listiarini visited the remote village kitchen in West Timor in March. There, workers prepare thousands of packed lunches that are delivered to school children, pregnant women, and new mothers almost every day.
7: They're pretty functional, I would say. I mean, it's a reusable metal tray that's separated into compartments. You'll often get a portion of rice, sometimes egg, chicken or tempeh, a small portion of soup, vegetables. Usually there's one piece of fruit. We saw watermelon, dragon fruit.
6: The lunches are part of a vast state-funded program in Indonesia where free meals are delivered to more than 60 million people.
7: It's a massive undertaking. Indonesia is the world's largest collection of islands. And so you're talking about distributing free meals, you know, across thousands of islands, many of them far away from big cities like Jakarta.
6: Providing free, nutritious meals for children under 18 and pregnant women was a big part of Indonesian President Prabowo Subianto's election campaign. He launched the program in January 2025, and this past year he's been ramping up the program at a startling pace and cost.
7: It's now about $15 billion of allocation from the budget this year, and when you think about the overall national budget, that's a bit over 6%, and on a par with things like the national healthcare budget.
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31: This is the Bloomberg Business of Sports, where we explore the big money issues in the world of sports. I'm Michael Barr.
32: I'm Vanessa Perdomo-Maglione.
34: And I'm Randall Williams.
31: We are back talking with Paul Tenorio. He is the senior writer at The Athletic and the author of The Messi Effect, to talk more about soccer in the U.S. as the World Cup is just days away. So let's get right back into our conversation with Paul Tenorio.
34: At some point when Messi does hang up his cleats, do you think he'll have a presence at the ownership level? Like, I remember reading about Michael Jordan in the 90s and when they were collective bargaining and all these different figures, whether it be NFL, WNBA recently, where players are standing at the podium and having conversations with owners, whether that be from the union side or from the ownership level and saying, listen, guys, like, I understand you guys have a lot of money and I respect your business acumen, but at the same time, I played in this league. I've made a lot of money in this league and this is what's best for the league. I imagine that Messi could have a tremendous impact if he was speaking to owners in that way, but it doesn't sound like that is going to happen.
0: Yeah, I mean, I think the owners should be counting their blessings that Messi doesn't like to do media, right? Because if he just came out now as a player and said, hey, this league needs to spend more. And I have in my book, he says it privately to Jorge Mas. What more can I do, right? I'm doing my job. I'm filling all these stadiums. We're driving revenue into the league that didn't exist before. And what are the owners doing with it, right? Would it matter if he walked into the boardroom and said that? Absolutely. Absolutely it would. And, you know, I don't know what his role... David Beckham's, I think, gone to 2 board meetings. One recently that I was at. And of course it has an impact. You know, those owners... they like to be around powerful people and they like to be around celebrity athletes, right? That's why they buy teams. They want to feel like they're part of the team, right? Yep. And so, yeah, when Beckham walks into that room, you better believe that he's like a magnet and what he says carries weight. And I would hope that Messi leverages that opportunity. And I think, you know, it's something he should want to do. When you own a stake as big as he's going to own in the team, you should be saying what's best for the business. And who knows the business better than I do? I'm the one who played, right? But I don't know. I could see him, you know, maybe communicating through the Mas brothers. But I do think it's important when we talk about dynamics of boardrooms. I mean, personalities are very different in there. You know, the Phil Anschutz is not going to approach a meeting the same way Jorge Mas does. You know, he's a much bigger personality Mas is. But when Phil Anschutz shows up, you know it's important. How do those owners interact gets you to the votes? It's almost like you're in Congress and you have to whip votes up, right? You've got to create a coalition and start to build consensus. And I think that's where people like David Beckham and Messi can be really important. Because if you're an owner and Messi sits down with you to have a coffee and says, why don't you come vote with me? I think he's got a good chance to bring some votes over to their side of the table. Hopefully, MLS makes these roster rule changes before Messi has retired from the league. To your point of like, how do you get some of this bounce from the World Cup? How do you bring more players? You got to give the owners the freedom and flexibility to spend the money to bring them. Mm-hmm. And Messi's going to play in this World Cup. Maybe he's going to win 2 in a row. Maybe he'll pass Maradona as, you know, bringing multiple World Cup titles to Argentina in his time. Don't you want to take that and bring more players to play while people are watching Messi? I think that's really important. We'll see if the league can get there. You know, obviously in my book, I kind of lay it out there to say this is the last step needed. And for The Athletic, I'll keep to covering every single meeting and trying to see what these conversations are. But the reality is there's a CBA negotiation coming up too. Don Garber is going to be out as the commissioner. A new commissioner is going to come in. Getting that decision right is critical. I mean, Garber's done an incredible job building the infrastructure of MLS, bringing in expansion owners and focusing the money on stadiums and training grounds. But the next commissioner has to come in and know how to get a big media rights deal and how to move the product forward, how to move the soccer forward so that people say it's worth watching this the same way it's worth waking up on a Saturday morning and going to the local pub and cheering for Arsenal or Liverpool or Manchester United or whoever. And so that's why I think the next 2 years coming out of the World Cup are going to say a lot about what MLS's future looks like.
32: I think the interesting thing is that you wrote an article recently about how this team has a completely different job than the 94 team did, right? The 94 team came in and they established the MLS and they kind of introduced soccer to, you know, to the U.S. But I love that you said you compared it actually to the 99ers and what they were able to do and how they made the U.S. believe in soccer. What is the job of this 26 team? You know, obviously, if they don't win, how far do they need to get to? And like Randall was saying, I mean, not a lot of them play in the MLS. So how does them having success then translate to the U.S. soccer market?
0: The further this team goes in the tournament, the more it's going to kind of galvanize the country around them, right? And that's where 99 was so crucial, right? A sold-out Rose Bowl, Brandi Chastain scoring the penalty, ripping off her shirt. Everyone was watching that game.
32: It was the greatest moment in
0: U.S. sports. Incredible. It was incredible. And it changed the way people thought about soccer in this country, not just with youth participation, but in general. Like, oh, we can have a really good soccer team, right? And then the men have not been able to kind of carry that legacy. They haven't been able to do what the women have done, and that's been consistent. So the further this team goes, the more they can start to change minds about men's soccer in this country. And then after that, the onus goes back to Major League Soccer. Okay, if you are able to make a run, how do you now change your business so that your product lives up to what the people just watched the World Cup? Because those players are, when they play well, they have a high quality level. But you're going to see a difference when you turn on an MLS game versus what you just watched at the World Cup. They have to close that gap, man. You know, there's, I call it the perception gap. You have the actual quality gap, which is solved by money. Mm-hmm. Pour more money into the product, you can close that quality gap. But you have to close the perception gap, too. Kind of casual sports fans to say, man, MLS is not real pro soccer. It's not the same level. I'm not going to pay attention to it. Diehard soccer fans say, man, MLS is not the Premier League. I'd rather wake up on a Saturday morning. Okay, well, MLS is actually better than most casual fans think it is. But it's right on where those diehard soccer fans think it is. So how do you close that gap of the casual sports fan to say this league is actually better than you realize? Well, you do it by bringing more quality in. You do it by creating momentum. And the national team is the start of that. The national team can create momentum where people say, all right, I want to watch soccer. MLS has to take that and carry that momentum forward and put a better product on the field. It's really, I get frustrated sometimes covering this league. You can feel it when I write my columns on The Athletic. I'm like, it's not that hard, man. People want to watch the best product that they can get. Put a better product on the field and more people will watch it. Yeah. And that's what MLS has to do But I do think there's a huge responsibility on the shoulders of this national team to build belief. And that's not easy to do. You got to go win. You got to beat some big teams. You got to have iconic moments. That's what we all love as sports fans. Mm-hmm. You know, we can pick out games that we watched in whatever sport and remember those moments that stick with us. Maybe it's a big national moment like Brandi Chastain. The other day I was telling a story. My colleagues, we went to D.C. for a meetup planning the World Cup. My uncle was there. And we're talking about going to an NFL game in D.C. at RFK Stadium. And I watched from behind the end zone, Daryl Green intercepted a Scott Mitchell pass, returned it for a touchdown, and overtime they won. I can remember the whites on Daryl Green's eyes getting big as he caught the interception. That's how close I was. And it stuck with me. Mm-hmm. That's sports. Can MLS start to create those moments that actually resonate with people? They're not yet.
32: Criticism with that and bringing in more talent is kind of what you were saying too before, is that they have to just be able to get more players in, because people say, yes, well, Messi's here, David Beckham came, they all came towards the end of their career. So getting bigger stars in their prime is the answer to that, like you were saying. It's just changing the rules.
0: I think so, and I think part of it is also this tension and this idea around competitive balance, which is based off of the NFL model, which is not a surprise because the founding owners of MLS are the Kraft family and the Hunt family, and they are NFL families, and they and competitive balance has mattered to the NFL. But that's not the only way to do things. Mm-hmm. You know, the NBA has a lot of fans. Its competitive balance is not the same as the NFL. People still watch the playoffs. You know, and so baseball, the same thing. You know, people like to root against or for the Yankees. And it's okay to have a big team that everyone loves or everyone hates. And when the Warriors were a dynasty, people were watching.
34: It's the Thunder right now.
0: Yeah, or the Thunder. You can root for them, you can root against them, but people are watching. That's what matters. And so, you know, you have to let go of some idea of competitive balance. But it's not mutually exclusive. Just because you're spending more money doesn't mean all of competitive balance goes away. MLS's ownership group, 30 owners, are some of the richest owners in sports. So, yeah, maybe Salt Lake is not going to compete in the same way as LA. But that's true today. That doesn't change because more money is being spent.
34: I would also say sometimes it's better to have a titan. And whether that be from a storytelling perspective, like you look at the dynasties and the people who knock them off, it often becomes, as you said, some of the biggest stories in sports is like when someone has gone to the finals or the Super Bowl. I mean, my comparison would be the Patriots went to the Super Bowl 5 times in a row, it felt like. And when they were losing, I was rooting for that. But when they were winning, it was agonizing. And I think when you have that emotional connection, it really, really matters for fans in sports.
0: Amen. And that's the argument that some of these owners are making in the board meetings right now. That it is okay to have these sort of powerhouse teams. Bayern Munich in Germany, Manchester United in England. You can go around and look at the Yankees, the Dodgers. Like these, we talk about these teams in a way because they were those dominant teams. And it But it is storytelling. Sports is the best reality television we can get.
8: Yeah. Mm-hmm.
0: And we like to root for the Giant and against the Giant. And you can, again, you can get people to care. And that's where I think MLS has to understand that going from a local product to a national product is, yes, I understand the equation of it's hard to fill seats in a stadium if you don't think your team's going to win. That's true. But it's harder to get people to tune in to watch if you don't have an interesting story to tell. And every year the stories change in MLS. There's no consistency. There's no team that we see grow together into a dynasty and then fall apart. You know, they're so intent on competitive balance and the cap is so restrictive that these teams fall apart from year to year. And that's hard to follow for a casual fan. So, you know, what kind of story can MLS start to tell from the macro level about its own growth? And then in the micro level, season to season, can they start to have some teams that people learn to root for or root against that start to actually resonate globally or nationally? That's a big part of the future of this league.
31: Paul Tenorio, senior writer for The Athletic and author of The Messi Effect. The book comes out June 2nd. Thank you so much, my man, for coming in and talking with us on the Bloomberg Business of Sports. We appreciate it.
0: Oh, it was a pleasure. Thank you so much for having me.
32: Our thanks to Paul Tenorio, senior writer at The Athletic and author of The Messi Effect.
34: Up next, we are talking about the fastest race on the water, SailGP, as they bring their boats into New York City this week.
31: That is straight ahead on the Bloomberg Business of Sports. I'm Michael Barr with Vanessa Perdomo-Maglione and Randall Williams. 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
12: ABC News, I'm Dave Packer. An emotional reunion in Laos where we've learned now four of the six remaining miners trapped in a cave were able to get out by themselves today. Josh Richardson, part of the rescue crew.
13: I was literally about to head into the cave myself when all of a sudden we heard all these cheers and spun around and four very muddy miners just suddenly emerged out of the cave on their own.
12: Two other men still trapped inside. A judge is looking into the settlement against the IRS that would funnel taxpayer money into President Trump's $1.8 billion anti-weaponization fund, which another judge temporarily blocked. The majority of musicians slated for the Trump-backed event celebrating America's 250th now pulling out. The president saying he'll now hold a rally on Wednesday on the National Mall to replace those planned concerts. In Newark, New Jersey, demonstrations outside an ICE detainment center continued today, hours after state police officers clashed with protesters. This is ABC News.
14: And I'm Dan Schwartzman in the Bloomberg Newsroom. Here's some of the stories we're watching. Anthropic updated its warning about secondary markets for its shares, cutting the number of unauthorized platforms by half after its initial notice caused panic among investors and pushback from the companies it named. The four firms are Open Door Partners, Unicorns Exchange, Pachamama, and Upmarket. Anthropic's blog originally flagged eight firms as unauthorized to buy or sell the company's shares in violation of its transfer restrictions. It's been a slow, stealthy trickle, but roughly a quarter of big oil tankers stranded in the Persian Gulf by the Iran war have escaped. More details from Bloomberg's Charlie Pellet.
15: We're talking non-Iranian tankers that were trapped inside the Persian Gulf at the outbreak of the Iran war. According to shipping data compiled by Bloomberg, 29 of the 109 bigger vessels, those capable of hauling 700,000 barrels or more, have now crossed the choke point. The successful transits have provided badly needed supplies to a global market and freed up a portion of a fleet that can return to the Gulf to collect more oil cargoes. In New York, Charlie Pellet, Bloomberg Radio.
14: The Trump administration says it plans to appeal a judge's authority to order across-the-board refunds of all tariffs ruled illegal by the Supreme Court. U.S. Customs and Border Protection launched a refund portal in April to pay back most of the $166 billion in tariffs, but the system didn't allow all importers to recover duties. Officials had suggested the government only needed to refund importers who sued. With the pending equity offerings of SpaceX, OpenAI, and Anthropic, investors are on the hunt for companies that will benefit the most from the IPOs. Some believe there will be an increase in tech spending, with a good chunk of money being spent on makers of server parts, specialized materials, cooling components, and power equipment, mainly in Asia. Hardware firms in the region have already been amongst the biggest winners of the AI data center build-out, with some companies joining the trillion-dollar valuation club. Yum! Brands could be selling Pizza Hut soon, with the company in exclusive talks to sell to Long Range Capital, according to people familiar with the matter. Pizza Hut sales have consistently lagged behind sister chains Taco Bell and KFC. Pizza Hut's shares of Yum's revenue has declined every year since 2019, shrinking to around 12% in 2025 from more than 18% 6 years earlier. That's according to data compiled by Bloomberg. Global news 24 hours a day and whenever you want it with Bloomberg News Now. I'm Dan Schwartzman and this is Bloomberg.
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1: This is a Bloomberg Money Minute. Drivers have been paying a lot more at the gas pump since the war against Iran started. How much more? Carl Brower, executive analyst at iccars.com, studied the driving patterns of over 2 million vehicles to see how much more owners of certain autos are paying for fuel on an annualized basis, and the results are staggering.
2: $706 for the most expensive increase for gasoline cars, pure gasoline.
1: And for EVs and hybrids?
2: An $11 increase for the electric cars, with hybrids and plug-in hybrids obviously in between those two numbers.
1: Owners of large SUVs dominate the high end of that list, with some expected to pay $1,500 more on a yearly basis. Brower says paying just $11 more to power up your EV may make those of us who are hesitant about owning one think again.
2: It just makes you reevaluate and think, maybe the EV lifestyle will work for me.
1: And saving on gas right now would work for everyone. 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
4: On the latest Balance of Power podcast, we talk with Zach Shore, the president of defense contractor Hermias, about the autonomous high-speed aircraft they're developing for future combat.
5: There's a lot of missions that a vehicle like this can unlock. We've certainly heard the chief of staff of the Air Force and other leaders testify on the use of F-15s and MQ-9s in the Epic Fury operation. So having an unmanned aircraft that can carry significant payloads, long distances at high speeds, starts to get you into the munitions conversation. As an example, an aircraft like ours, if it's hitting speeds up to Mach 3, which is what this aircraft will ultimately do, at those speeds, at high altitude, you can effectively double the range of any munition that's on the aircraft's wings. And so what you start to get is the ability to stand off your systems. And this is really important because the further your standoff, the less likely you are to attrit that system and the more survivable you are. We certainly saw with Epic Fury, again, some of the system trades that we had to make in losing aircraft that were within that sort of exchange window. So a vehicle like this gives us that long arm and that low cost.
6: Our audience should know that you're a warrior, you're a Marine, you served in Iraq and Afghanistan. You also used to work at Anduril, which I find really interesting. And I'm wondering how you view the landscape here. We had an executive from Lockheed talk to us about expanding the capacity of missile manufacturing a couple of days ago. But a lot of folks think that you are the future. Are the old line defense contractors like Lockheed and Raytheon your competitors, or are you in your own space?
5: It's both and. I mean, there's enough room for everybody here, and there's a lot of expertise in the primes that, Hermias doesn't have. We have a great relationship, as an example, with Pratt & Whitney, given that Raytheon's an investor. We work closely with Northrop Grumman and others. There's a lot of different expertise in this ecosystem, and it's only going to work and scale if we all kind of work together.
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7: Thank you for joining us on the Bloomberg Business of Sports, where we explore the big money issues in the world of sports. I'm Michael Barr.
8: I'm Vanessa Perdomo-Maglione.
9: And I'm Randall Williams.
7: New York City, you've heard of that place. It's the place to be for sports this summer. We know the Knicks are in the finals for the first time since 1999. The World Cup is coming in just a few weeks. And this weekend, coming into the New York Harbor is SailGP.
9: Vanessa, you recently spoke with SailGP Managing Director Andrew Thompson ahead of the race this week.
8: That's right. I spoke to him about how in just 6 years they've grown their business to now 13 teams, soon to be 14, according to co-founder Sir Russell Coutts, and how they're adding new races and what markets they're looking to enter.
7: Let's take a listen to Vanessa's conversation with SailGP Managing Director Andrew Thompson.
10: So this is now, this race has been on the schedule for a little bit now. How is this year going to be different than others?
11: Yeah, look, it's been great to come back to New York City. Coming back here, the city's on fire with sports at the moment. The Knicks are just having 14.

0: This will be an awesome season, and you know they'll be in the finals soon. So, yeah, look, I think we're looking to bring the show back to Governors Island. So, you know, our hospitality facilities are all on Governors Island. The difference this year is that our spectator facilities are actually on boats. So we've kind of rented a fleet of, I believe it's 15 pretty big boats, so they're going to be lining the race course. So that's going to be quite the spectacle on the bay out there and in front of the Statue of Liberty. And it's going to be, yeah, a huge spectacle to see all these boats lining the race course. But then also, you know, we'll have 12 boats out there racing. And this year, this wasn't planned as such, but there's going to be a really strong breeze that's coming through over the weekend. So these boats are going to be absolutely ripping through the harbour at approximately 60 miles per hour. So there's going to be a lot of action for the fans to watch right in front of them, right in front of them on the boat. So yeah, it's going to be quite a spectacle.
1: And this is the first year you guys are doing the boats as the grandstands, right? Tell me about the decision, you know, to change that.
0: Yeah, look, I think our racing is, you know, our product is stadium racing. It's kind of what we've set out to do with CLGP. And what I mean by stadium racing is bringing the racing close to shore so spectators can sit in grandstand or hospitality facilities and see the boats in front of them, literally kind of 5 meters away, and the whole race unfolds in front of the spectators on the shoreline. And that's something that's never really been done in the sport of sailing before. And so that's, you know, it's a new concept for the sport. What we found last year in Governors Island, we built our stadium facilities there, and to be honest, it was quite a logistical challenge to get spectators out to Governors Island in the sense of they had to board a boat in Manhattan, the boat got them over to Governors Island, and they had to walk through Governors Island to the tip of Governors Island to get to those facilities, and we kind of thought that we kind of reviewed that and our view was that actually people are getting on boats anyway. Mm-hmm. So, you know, we can actually provide a really good experience for people to observe the race and probably as close as they would be from the shore in any case. And, you know, they'll have the commentary, they'll have the broadcast on those boats, they'll have F&B on those boats. So, yeah, we took a view that actually that's probably a better experience for our fans here. And so, yeah, we took that decision and, yeah, we expect the fans are going to have an awesome time.
1: I think it's really interesting to be able to pivot that quickly. You know, tell me about how you guys use strategy and how you talk to the fans, how you know, how quickly you guys can pivot from things like that.
0: Yeah, it's definitely something that we've focused on in the last 12 months as we've matured as a sports property. Really, we're looking at how we can enter into long-term deals with venues so that we have certainty about what's going to happen next year.
1: Right.
0: And to me, our goal really is to have venue deals that run 5-10 years so that we can, you know, improve year on year.
1: Mm-hmm.
0: Really what we're looking to do is as soon as the event finishes, we get feedback straight away from fans, whether that's on site, but then fans will fill in online forms and kind of really tell us what they'd like to see improved. We review that as a management team, right the way to senior leadership in that. Sir Russell Coutts and all of our management team are really reviewing all that feedback, and then we work with our events team to then come up with the event concept for the next year and really look at those improvements year on year that we can make, and also to make the event more efficient, make it, you know, run kind of on a better cost basis for us. That's something that you know we want to make sure that we focus on too, is how can we be more slick with our operations. So there's kind of internal review, external review, bring the two together. But pretty shortly thereafter, we put the event concept together, and it's kind of a 12-month cycle.
1: Mm-hmm.
0: So straight away, we're into the planning of the event for the next year. We're into procurement of the event for next year. And really, what we want to aim to do is actually put tickets on sale on the Sunday night of the event for the next year. So that if you've just been to the event, you can bang, get your early pricing for the next year and kind of move on from there. We're not quite at that stage yet, but certainly that's something that we're looking to do.
1: How different is each city's, you know, race, and how often can you replicate, you know, what you have in New York to somewhere else? And are you looking to do that even?
0: Yeah, absolutely. I mean, fundamentally, what we're looking to set up on shore is hospitality facilities, which are long and thin. And, you know, what we've seen in the past in sports, or certainly in the sport sailing, is, you know, people set up a rectangular hospitality facility. And what we were observing was that all of our guests would go right to the shoreline straight away. So what we've done there is just kind of have a much longer, thinner hospitality structures along the shore. And then next to that, we have our grandstands, which are, again, quite long and thin, but you know, as we get more popular, they're getting higher and higher. And then also we operate what a new product called our Baylor Beach Club, which is a high energy kind of music, much kind of modeled on the French Riviera and those beach clubs down there, and really bringing a fun atmosphere to our racing. So those three products are really kind of what we're looking to achieve at every race. So it's not, the geography isn't always the same at every location that we go to. Sometimes we're on a greenfield site right close to shore. Sometimes it's a tarmac solution, which is probably better for the setup of our facilities. So, fundamentally, we have a standard set of products, and we have to adapt them from time to time. But as I said before, we're looking for our operations to be produced on a much more slick basis, so that we're almost standardizing how we produce them. And then, you know, that allows our cost to decrease and, frankly, deliver a better product to our fans. So, at the same time, we also have the beauty of SailGP, in my view, is that we are going to these iconic locations. Mm-hmm. And so, in a way, that those differences are almost part of our product. So, for example, in Rio de Janeiro, we're right on the shoreline with those products. Mm-hmm. But then we have Sugarloaf Mountain on one side and Christ the Redeemer statue on the other side. So the beauty of it is almost like a standardized product, but in iconic locations that are beautiful in their own way.
1: Yeah. And you guys just announced Hong Kong and Rome that are going to be joining next year. Yep. How do you choose the new cities that they'll be adding on?
0: Yeah, look. As I said, we're wanting to do longer term deals with all of our venues and kind of have definite dates where SailGP will be in a market in a certain period of time, so that the fans know that there will be a SailGP event on this weekend year after year. What we're doing at the moment is almost like announcing slots. Mm-hmm. So we have 13 slots for the 2027 calendar, and then they're regionalized as well. So we have Asia Pacific, which is kind of where Hong Kong fits in alongside Perth, Australia, and then we have the Americas. We just announced San Francisco. We have New York and Halifax in Canada, as well as Rio de Janeiro, and then we announced the slots in Europe, which for 2027 is Germany, UK, of Valencia in Spain and Rome in Italy, and then we move on to the Middle East. So we almost like do it in sections. It's really the demand is certainly growing, which is good for us as a business. I think over time we will add more slots as we get more efficient in our logistics and we can go to more venues. We do it on a regional basis. We work with there's a lot of, I guess, inbound referrals at the moment, in that there's cities who are kind of fighting to host the SailGP race. That's great for us.
1: Right.
0: And then we work with the host city really to kind of really figure out what they are looking to deliver now, whether that's kind of eyeballs on the harbour, whether it's, you know, kind of working with local schools and local communities to deliver sailing programs. So we tailor our host venue commercial deals to those requirements. We kind of set the calendar from there.
1: When you're looking, you know, in the future, when there's going to be a ton more teams, I mean, you know, Sir Russell had said that, you know, looking to get to 20 or 24 teams in the future. Do you then have to look at the venues again to see if all of the boats will be able to race together at that time?
0: Yeah, for sure. It's certainly a logistical challenge. And really our technical facilities are quite a challenge, because, you know, having in the future 20 teams all requiring the same amount of space is significant. And, you know, we're coming to iconic harbours around the world, and, you know, you look at New York City here, there's not a lot of space around the harbours.
1: It's
0: not all very developed, right? Yeah. So, you know, we've got a great relationship here with the Brooklyn Cruise Ship Terminal, and we've, you know, got a great space here, and that tends to be, that type of environment works for us, where we'll partner with a cruise ship terminal, and there tends to be a lot of space on our harbour there. We're looking at ways that we can improve our logistics. We're looking at some, right now we have to, for example, assemble and disassemble the boats in every location we go. So we're looking at how we can work with our partner DP World to provide a more bespoke logistical solution such that the boats can just go onto a ship and be loaded onto a ship without actually disassembling them.
1: Right.
0: Then we go to the next location and they'll kind of be craned straight off that ship onto the water. So that's certainly something that we're looking at. I think as we look at new markets, we're certainly looking at markets where we can add audience. And, you know, kind of as you were saying before, you know, adding a Brazilian team last year was huge for our audience in Brazil. And then we brought a race into Rio.
1: Was it because there was already a big racing community there?
0: Yeah, I mean, kind of we analyze our audience data and look at the growth in the audience. I think Brazil was certainly one of our markets that was higher ranked, that didn't have a team. And so that was kind of behind our decision making there. And yeah, I think there's a number of markets out there that either have already a reasonable audience or the potential for an audience that we're looking at in the future.
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6: From ABC News, I'm Dave Packer. Information emerging over the weekend that five Americans, including U.S. troops, says a U.S. official, were injured in an Iranian missile attack at a U.S. base in Kuwait on Wednesday. They were since been returned to duty. This comes as President Trump weighs a deal with Iran to open the Strait of Hormuz. It's a deal that could depend on Israel. We're learning the expanding war in Lebanon against Iranian-backed Hezbollah has completed negotiations with the Trump administration. ABC's Ian Pannell in Jerusalem.
7: Hundreds of thousands of people have been ordered to leave their homes, with more than 400 killed during the ceasefire. Hezbollah stepping up its attacks in northern Israel.
8: Prime Minister Netanyahu ordering his troops to advance, but Iran insisting that Israel cease fire as part of any broader deal with the U.S.
6: After a very challenging recovery at the site of a blast at a paper mill in Washington State, County Coroner Dana Tucker announcing,
9: our office has recovered and identified all 9 missing individuals.
6: Recovered from inside the collapsed tank containing a powerful chemical. But there was better news in Laos. 4 of the 6 remaining miners trapped in a cave were able to get out by themselves on Saturday.
10: Cries of joy as they embrace rescuers and collapse onto the ground.
11: These guys have decided they didn't want to stay in the cave any longer.
10: I spoke with Josh Richards, one of the rescue divers. He had been moments away from entering the cave.
11: These guys have literally just crawled themselves out 300 meters through a horrendously tight cave.
10: Those men perhaps sensing a make or break moment as water levels fall, seeing an opportunity to get out and taking it.
6: The driver in Friday's deadly bus crash along I-95 south of Washington, D.C., charged with 2 counts of involuntary manslaughter. 5 people confirmed dead, including 2 children, and more than 40 reported injured. 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
13: More delays are possible through the evening in Boston as the storm system pulls away. Winds will slowly diminish with rain ending, temperatures dropping into the upper 40s tonight. No problems for New York or Washington. Clear skies tonight, temperatures dropping into the lower 50s. Few thunderstorms through the evening may cause delays in Orlando and Miami, temperatures dropping into the middle to upper 70s. Showers and thunderstorms may cause problems in the Atlanta area tonight, temperatures dropping to around 70 degrees. Breezy conditions in Chicago through the evening, a few delays possible, then winds will die down overnight, will drop into the upper 50s. Few showers and thunderstorms in St. Louis during the evening could cause problems, lows in the upper 60s. No issues in Seattle, partly cloudy skies, temperatures dropping to the upper 40s. I'm Scott Kaplan, and that's your Bloomberg travel forecast. 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
14: Another sonic boom was heard overhead, this one in New England. It's the second time Americans reported hearing a loud boom in just days.
15: The U.S. Geological Survey now saying this was a sonic boom, possibly caused by a suspected meteor that may have exploded high above the Massachusetts coast. It comes just days after another mysterious boom shook parts of South Carolina. Officials said that sound was also consistent with a sonic boom, not an earthquake.
14: ABC's Olivia Rubin. An update on the American missionary doctor that was treating people in Central Africa before he was diagnosed with Ebola.
16: A colleague says that the infected American doctor, Peter Stafford, is, quote, doing really well, but remains weak as he undergoes treatment in Berlin. U.S. officials now setting up a special medical facility at a base in central Kenya, which would be used to potentially care for Americans who are at high risk of exposure to the virus. But a Kenyan judge is putting that on hold for now. All of this is unfolding as the U.S. prepares to host the World Cup in less than 2 weeks.
14: ABC's Marcus Moore. The lead prosecutor in former FBI Director James Comey's Seashell case is withdrawn from the case. Matthew Petracca was the lone prosecutor assigned to the case when it was unsealed late last month. It stems from Comey's social media post depicting seashells, with the Justice Department claiming that amounted to a threat against President Trump. Comey's attorneys intend to push to have the case dismissed before it can go to trial. The DOJ didn't include any explanation for the move in the high-profile case. Dave Packer, ABC News.
17: And I'm Dan Schwartzman in the Bloomberg Newsroom. Here's some of the stories we're watching. Ship owners are increasingly optimistic about a pickup in traffic through the Strait of Hormuz after more vessels left the waterway this week. Some ships that have crossed belong to companies that haven't moved since the war started 4 months ago. A sustained resumption of shipping through Hormuz could signal that more shipping companies are willing to make the journey. The movement has the potential to boost the flow of everything from oil and gas to consumer goods. Anthropic updated its warning about secondary markets for its shares, cutting the number of unauthorized platforms by half after its initial notice caused panic among investors and pushback from the companies it named. The four firms are Opendoor Partners, Unicorns Exchange, Pachamama, and Upmarket. Anthropic's blog originally flagged eight firms as unauthorized to buy or sell the company's shares in violation of its transfer restrictions. The Trump administration says it plans to appeal a judge's authority to order across-the-board refunds of all tariffs ruled illegal by the Supreme Court. U.S. Customs and Border Protection launched a refund portal in April to pay back most of the $166 billion in tariffs, but the system didn't allow all importers to recover duties. Officials had suggested the government only needed to refund importers who sued. The SEC is moving to scrap Biden-era rules on climate risk disclosures. Bloomberg's Charlie Pellett explains.
18: The SEC says it wants to formally kill rules it is now calling a dramatic overreach of its own authority that would have required public companies to report greenhouse gas emissions and climate-related risks to their operations. The 2024 corporate disclosure requirements issued under former Chair Gary Gensler called on companies to report their pollution as well as how climate-related risks, like the threat of rising sea levels, hurricanes, droughts, or wildfires affected their bottom lines. In New York, Charlie Pellett, Bloomberg Radio.
17: Yum! Brands could be selling Pizza Hut soon, with the company in exclusive talks to sell to Long Range Capital, according to people familiar with the matter. Pizza Hut sales have consistently lagged behind sister chains Taco Bell and KFC. Pizza Hut's shares of Yum's revenue has declined every year since 2019, shrinking to around 12% in 2025 from more than 18% 6 years earlier. That's according to data compiled by Bloomberg. Global news 24 hours a day and whenever you want it with Bloomberg News Now. I'm Dan Schwartzman and this is Bloomberg.
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26: Welcome to the Bloomberg Law Show. I'm June Grosso. Ahead in this hour, federal judges block Alabama's Republican-drawn map for intentionally discriminating against black voters. Frenzied Republican redistricting in the South after the Supreme Court eviscerates the Voting Rights Act. And for the first time, the FDA allows the sale of unapproved e-cigarettes.
0: Are y'all ready for this fight? Are you ready to use your voice? Are you ready to vote like you've never voted before because your lives depend on it?
26: In Montgomery, Alabama, the city considered the crucible of the civil rights movement, thousands of people rallied this month to protest against the state's efforts to dismantle congressional districts that have black representatives. Civil rights leaders, Democratic members of Congress from across the country, union leaders and pastors denounced the Supreme Court's Calais ruling, which eviscerated the landmark Voting Rights Act, and set off a frenzy by southern states to reshape voting districts with large minority populations. New Jersey Democratic Senator Cory Booker compared Calais to past Supreme Court decisions like Dred Scott and Plessy versus Ferguson.
0: You see, we have seen this before, where some people in black robes try to deny or take away our rights.
26: But this week, a stunning legal victory for Democrats, as a panel of federal judges refused to let Alabama use a congressional map it adopted 3 years ago because it intentionally discriminated on the basis of race. The years-long legal fight over Alabama's maps includes several interventions by the Supreme Court, and Republicans are asking the court to intervene again and reverse this week's decision. My guest is elections law expert Richard Brafault, a professor at Columbia Law School. Rich, there have been so many twists and turns in the fight over Alabama's congressional maps. Give us some of the background.
1: It's incredibly confusing. So this latest Alabama case really is the ongoing saga of endless litigation following the 2020 census and Alabama's redistricting. Alabama has 7 House seats that didn't change as a result of a court decision some decades earlier. Basically, it has a white majority in 6 seats and a black majority in 1. This was as of 2020, although the state is about 30% black. Voting Rights Act case was brought challenging that. A 3-judge court, that's the kind of court that's created when challenges to districting are brought, found that Alabama had violated the Voting Rights Act, that it engaged in illegal vote dilution, and ordered a new map. But the Supreme Court stepped in before the 2022 election and said, no, it's too close to the election. Although it was actually quite a number of months before, it was, I think, in the spring. But they said it was probably too close to the primaries. And so that case ultimately went to the Supreme Court, and to many people's surprise, the Supreme Court, by a vote of 5-4, in I think it was 2023, voted to affirm what the 3-judge court had found, and just concluded that Alabama had violated the Voting Rights Act, and indicated that Alabama probably should have 2 what are called opportunity districts, where black voters have a real opportunity to elect their candidate of choice. It went back to the legislature. The legislature, however, did not do that. The legislature basically came up with another plan, which was essentially 6 white majority, 1 black majority district. That was then challenged, and the 3-judge court said, no, you have not complied with our ruling. This still is vote dilutive, and we actually think it's unconstitutional because it reflects intentional racial discrimination. So they enjoined this new map that's sometimes called the 2023 map, and a special master created a map which created 2 black majority districts. Well, 1, I think, is just under majority, 1 just over. In Alabama, for the first time since Reconstruction, elected 2 black representatives in 2024.
26: Then at the end of April, the Supreme Court severely weakened the Voting Rights Act in the Calais decision. Tell us how that affected the fight in Alabama.
1: The Supreme Court significantly, I think the word the court is using is updated its analysis of vote dilution claims under Section 2 of the Voting Rights Act, making it much, much, much harder for them to prevail. At that point, Alabama came in and said, you know, we want to reopen this case. And so what the Supreme Court had done in the earlier Alabama case is basically sustained the injunction that the lower court had issued barring Alabama from using its own legislatively adopted map. So they went to the Supreme Court, this is in either late April or very early May, and asked the court to lift the injunction on the legislature's 2023 map. The court agreed and said, we're sending this back to the lower court for them to reconsider their decision in light of our decision in Calais. And they didn't say the lower court was wrong, but they just said, obviously, the legal rules have changed. We want the lower court to reconsider. While that was happening, the governor of Alabama called a special session of the legislature. At this point, primaries were already ongoing for the Alabama candidates for Congress. Basically, the governor said, and got the legislature to agree, to stop the primaries in four of the districts, the two black majority districts and adjacent districts, which would be most likely impacted by this, and said, we really want to go back to the 2023 map. So they've now stopped the primaries in those four districts. And the legislature basically thinks that with the injunction lifted, the 2023 map, which is the legislature's map, which would be six majority white, one black majority district, then also for partisan purposes, likely six Republican and one Democratic. That was the result of the legislature's vote in early May. The plaintiffs who brought the original case then went right back to court before the three-judge court, which had imposed the map that was used in the last election.
26: Will you explain the decision of the three-judge panel, which, by the way, consisted of two Trump appointees and one Clinton appointee?
1: And that court issued a 103-page opinion where they concluded that the legislature's recent action was both unconstitutional and violated the Voting Rights Act, even under the Calais standard. And the court basically said, the Supreme Court did not say that we were wrong before, they just said you've got to reconsider. And the court went through the entire process by which Alabama adopted the 2023 plan, including its refusal to create a second black majority district, the kinds of considerations it considered in its deliberations, and concluded that that was intentional racial discrimination. They then also applied the Calais standard and said Calais doesn't mean you never can prove vote dilution. And they found that given that there was intentional racial discrimination, and given other factors, and given just how much this appears to be driven by race and how much race is dominant in Alabama politics, that this really was more race than party, and therefore it violated the Voting Rights Act, too. And they also had some analysis about what's called the Purcell Principle, which is the idea that courts should not step in and change the voting rules on the election. But of course, they pointed out it's kind of a mess as to what's the baseline here. Is the baseline the 2024 map, which is what the state was using up until early May, or is the baseline the map that the state has just reimposed? And the court said, going through the analysis that that case requires, we think the disruption is so great if the state's going to go back to that old 2023 map, and that there's actually less disruption if they stick with the 2024 map. So they also felt that justified the injunction. Just to kind of sum it up, in granting an injunction like this, the court has to consider both the substantive merits, but also whether an injunction is wise. And they said, yes, on the substantive merits, the Alabama plan is both unconstitutional and violates the Voting Rights Act. And on the rules for an injunction, we think actually that this is really preserving the status quo rather than disrupting it on the eve of the election.
26: So 102 pages of opinion. Do you think the panel's findings will hold up under Supreme Court review?
1: I think they did a good job. I mean, the real question at this point is how deeply is the Supreme Court going to get into reviewing this decision? I mean, the time really is tight here. And, you know, they make extensive findings of discrimination. Is the Supreme Court really in a position to reject those right now? Though they've done that in other cases. So I don't want to say they won't. There was a recent case from Texas where they basically rejected the lower court's findings without really much discussion. But they would have to do that. They would have to say that the finding of discrimination is wrong. And, you know, it's the Supreme Court. They could do it on the shadow docket in a per curiam opinion with long dissents. They could. But I do think that the three-judge court went through the process by which Alabama did this in 2023, which is the map that would come into effect, in great detail, and spent a lot of time basically making their case for both intentional discrimination and for trying to comport with Calais. And so they were seeking to be faithful to what the Supreme Court did. They were not saying, you know, we're not going to follow. They actually said that Calais gives greater weight to making sure the Voting Rights Act is closer to the Constitution. It really should only be applied in cases where there's reasonable suspicion of intentional discrimination. And they make that case. They also spent a lot of time trying to make the case that this was race and not party, even though the two were intertwined, by talking about how in Alabama, even white Democrats find it hard to vote for a black candidate, how black Republicans don't do very well with Republican voters, and how there are many relatively socially conservative black Alabamians, but they vote Democratic because of the party's position on race issues as opposed to the Republican Party. So I mean, I think it's a struggle. The Supreme Court standard in Calais saying you have to show it's race and not party is an incredibly difficult standard. And we'll see if the Supreme Court finds what this court did is persuasive, but they certainly spent some pages trying to make that case.
26: The Supreme Court can't make new findings of fact, so what's the review process then?
1: They'd have to decide what their weight is. The court went through blow by blow the process by which the legislature in 2023 enacted the map. It's kind of a funny case because the case comes up to the Supreme Court based on what the legislature did just like a couple of weeks ago. That's the one that basically said we're putting off the primaries. But it was the Supreme Court, by lifting the injunction, that put the 2023 map back into effect. So this case is very much about the 2023 map. And what this court gives a lot of weight to the fact that the legislature in 2023, when it was told to remedy a vote dilution finding, didn't really do that. That and the process by which they did it, and the factors they cited, and the findings they issued all smacked of intentional discrimination. So it's kind of weird because in some ways it's not really a review of what the legislature just did. It's a review of what they did 3 years ago, and the law has changed since then with Calais. So it's kind of like putting yourself back into what things were like then and trying to figure out, was the legislature acting unconstitutionally when it did what it did in refusing to create the black majority district that they had been more or less directed to do.
26: Okay, Rich, you're going to stay with me. Coming up next, we're going to discuss a possible easy Supreme Court out here and the frenzied Republican redistricting in the South. I'm June Grosso, and this is Bloomberg.
17: And I'm Dan Schwartzman in the Bloomberg Newsroom. Here's some of the stories we're watching. Several Americans were hurt in a missile attack on a Kuwaiti airbase. An Iranian ballistic missile strike on the airbase caused minor injuries to several Americans. That's according to a person with direct knowledge of the attack. Meanwhile, a White House meeting to discuss extending a ceasefire with Iran ended without conclusion, despite President Trump's earlier suggestion that an agreement was near. A White House official said Trump will only make a deal that satisfies his red lines, which include Iran ending its nuclear program and reopening the Strait of Hormuz. U.S. Defense Secretary Pete Hegseth praised defense allies in Asia, singling out South Korea, Japan, and the Philippines, and hailing newly stable ties with China at an Asia Security Forum in Singapore.
2: We share a clear-eyed assessment of that security environment and a mutual understanding that a Pacific dominated by any hegemon would unravel the regional balance of power and undermine the equilibrium we all seek to preserve. The Department of War is working with the utmost focus to prevent any such unraveling.
17: Hegseth, though, did omit Taiwan in his address, with some interpreting it as a sign of a softer stance on China and a focus on, quote, constructive strategic stability in the U.S.-China relationship. With the strain of the Ebola virus continuing to spread in Africa, Tom Frieden, the former head of the Centers for Disease Control and Prevention, said on Bloomberg this weekend, the world is not doing a good job preparing for the next pandemic.
3: It's a stress test, and it's a stress test the world is not doing well at. I would say, so far, we're failing.
17: African officials said earlier this week they have only received pledges meeting a little over half of the $500 million needed to fight the outbreak. The U.S. under President Trump has stopped paying dues to the World Health Organization, cut more than 3,000 jobs at the Centers for Disease Control, and pushed out some of the agency's senior leadership. The Department of Homeland Security has clarified that highly qualified and skilled green card applicants will see no noticeable impact from a controversial policy announced last week that most people seeking permanent legal residency would have to apply from outside the U.S. The move appeared aimed at reassuring employers and immigrants that the process wouldn't become restrictive. Guidance issued last week by the U.S. Citizenship and Immigration Services, along with a statement from a department spokesperson, said that immigrants looking to get a green card would have to return to their home country to apply, except for, in quote, extraordinary circumstances. Global news 24 hours a day whenever you want it with Bloomberg News Now. I'm Dan Schwartzman, and this is Bloomberg.
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8: From a value perspective, there are inherent fundamental value properties in the market, especially within financials. But you can also buy, Damian, turnaround companies that are, let's say, broken growth stocks that operationally have been broken due to management changes or missteps that actually have a great platform or product. But we really think small cap, small mid cap is going to be a very exciting place the next 10 years. If you add up all the small mid cap companies in the S&P 1000 by their market cap, they all add up to being less than the market cap of Apple, which to me is quite amazing and exciting, because if you're a portfolio manager and a stock picker, you can have tracking error and beat the market. So we think ultimately that we're going to see a little bit of an earnings revision downgrade to the really big stocks. That's going to fade into the other 493 stocks in the S&P 500, which will ultimately drive more of a broadening out. Yes, that means yields will probably fall second half of the year, and we're going to have some sort of a reprieve from the conflict in the Middle East.
9: Brian, what do you think of international stocks? What do you think of emerging market equities? Up 23% this year.
8: God bless you. I think it's been an amazing run. You got to think back about this, Damian. After Liberation Day and the hatred for the U.S., everybody, a lot of people left the U.S. Yeah. And then they went to Canada, they went to Europe, they went to emerging markets, and they went on a big run. But currency isn't the only reason why you should buy a particular asset like that, number one. Number two, from a fundamental perspective, what are you buying? What are you buying? What do they make? What are their goods and services?
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11: The Supreme Court's decision last month, severely weakening minority protections under the Voting Rights Act, has set off a new wave of frenzied redistricting in states across the South, with Republicans scrambling to erase majority black U.S. House seats before the midterms. The only southern state that seems to be bucking the pressure from President Trump is South Carolina, where the Republican-led state Senate shot down an effort to redraw House districts. South Carolina Senate Majority Leader Shane Massey said there was no reason to redraw the state's maps.
27: We are not Louisiana. We are not Alabama. We are not Mississippi. Our map is not unconstitutional.
11: Legal challenges are continuing over redrawn maps in Alabama, Florida, Louisiana, Missouri, and Tennessee. I've been talking to Columbia Law School professor Richard Brafault. Rich, let's go back to the Alabama fight. Alabama officials are making an emergency request to the Supreme Court to reinstate a Republican-drawn voting map after a panel of judges rejected the map for the third time as the product of intentional discrimination against black voters. Wouldn't it be an easier road for the justices to turn down the emergency request rather than reversing the panel's decision in what would be the first major test of the new standard that they've set in the Calais decision?
1: On the other hand, they could, of course, stay it, which they've been known to do. That's effectively what they did 3 years ago in the Milligan case. They stayed the court's decision, striking down the 2021 map, and then a year and a half later, they sustained the lower court, but after having blocked their decision for a year and a half. It is not out of the question, given that history, that they might stay this injunction, allow the election to go forward on the 2023 map, and then conceivably this case comes up on the merits next year. I mean, I don't want to predict that, but it's not out of the question that they would simply stay this. possibly on Purcell grounds. Purcell was the one about not acting too close to the election. But that itself is just a mare's nest because, you know, that's always trying to figure out what's the status quo. And is the status quo the 2023 map or is the status quo the 2024 map, which this would put back in? It's surprisingly complicated.
11: Surprisingly complicated and seemingly never ending. But as far as the Purcell principle is concerned, does the Supreme Court even consistently follow that? I mean, the Calais decision came down at the end of April, and look at the mess it's causing.
1: They've been very vigorous about it sometimes, but it's not clear that they think it applies to them. It really is very much about lower courts. I mean, after all, Calais itself, as the mess we've seen in Louisiana and Alabama, Calais itself is kind of inconsistent with the Purcell principle. If they were serious about it, they would have said, we're not going to apply it to this year, or they would have decided much earlier, or they would have waited until after the election season was over.
11: And because the Alabama governor has moved the special primaries to August, does that give the Supreme Court a little more breathing room?
1: I guess, yeah. But they don't have a lot of time, I think. Because in order to have that primary in August, I mean, a lot of the opinion and a lot of the trial testimony in this case on this injunction was about how easy or hard is it going to be for the election administrators to redraw the lines and to basically to move around all of the voter information and make sure voters are in the right place, what their precincts are, and that they're voting in the right place. And normally this is a process that takes several months, but it would have to be done very soon because although the primary might not be until August, candidates have to file before that. I don't know the details of the Alabama process, but we're now three and a half months before that primary. Typically, candidates need to file before then and know what districts they're running in. And the election commissioners, the state local election boards need to have that done ASAP. And so I think actually, if the court's going to do something here, I expect it'll be next week. I mean, they really don't have much time. However this election is going to happen, I think the administrators need to know this already. I mean, they need to know it yesterday. They said they need to know it very soon. And the candidates need to know it so they know where they're running. So hopefully, I mean, what day of the week is this? I mean, they really should do it over the weekend, by early next week. And obviously, this is while they're also doing all of their other major cases.
11: And the three-judge panel heard testimony from Alabama's director of elections, who acknowledged that when the voter reassignment process is rushed, voters may accidentally be assigned to the wrong district and provided the wrong ballot. That's apparently happened before. And Rich, there's been a lot of criticism of the Supreme Court calling the conservative justices out for this Calais decision. And it was 6-3 with the Democratic appointees in dissent. And if the Supreme Court reversed this Alabama decision, wouldn't it open them up to more claims of partisanship?
1: Yeah, I mean, and again, I think maybe less likely to reverse it. I think a stay is more plausible because in some ways that comes across as well. I mean, in some sense, it almost makes sense. We don't have time to think about this. And it just really turns on what you think the status quo is. I think it would be hard for them to reverse it on the shadow docket because there's a lot of substance here. That doesn't mean they won't. I think a stay is more plausible because the state can emphasize, you know, the fact that these are hard issues, but that there's an election happening and that the baseline is the 2023 map, which the state legislature did adopt, whereas the 24 map was imposed by a court-ordered special master. And the Supreme Court has tended to prefer maps that were adopted by the legislature as opposed to court-imposed ones. So it would not surprise me if there was a stay. I think a substantive reversal would be a lot more work.
11: Since the Calais decision, southern states have been in a sort of frenzy to reshape voting districts to eliminate House seats held by black representatives. But this week, South Carolina state senators adjourned without drawing up a new map to eliminate that state's one majority black House seat. Five Republicans joined Democrats, basically saying it was too late because tens of thousands of votes had already been cast. And what would they do about that?
1: But remember, it had already started in Louisiana when the state changed it. And I think it was about to start in Alabama. I do wonder about South Carolina, whether one thing is it may be that it's so late that Trump can't primary them, as he did the Republicans who didn't go his way in Indiana. And the other, of course, the district it's getting rid of was Jim Clyburn. He's in his 80s. He's an icon of South Carolina. It may be that they're kind of banking on him retiring, or that it may be easier in a future year like next year to get rid of it. They might change it for 2028. And maybe at that point, it would give him kind of a signal to retire, and it would be more of a blank slate. They may not want to be seen as taking out, you know, kind of a longstanding important figure in the state, and then that it might be easier if he retires, or if they rewrite the map, that might persuade him to retire. Right now, it's too late.
11: And in Florida, where there are four seats that DeSantis created for Republicans, a judge who's a DeSantis appointee ruled that the state could continue to use those maps, even though they have a law against partisan gerrymandering, and even though a DeSantis aide who drew the new map said that he had done so based partly on the partisan breakdown of voters. But still, the judge said there was insufficient evidence of impermissible intent. And he also cited the Purcell principle to keep in place the map that just was made in May.
1: Right. That is a problem with the Purcell principle, is that it only applies to courts. It doesn't apply to legislatures. So they can do whatever they want. And indeed, you see the Alabama three-judge court sort of basically saying, well, the reason we're doing this is at this point we're concerned about the disruption caused by the legislature. So we're not so concerned about our disruption because, for one thing, also the plaintiffs came to court instantly. The other thing that I found troubling is that he raised some questions about, in some sense, the constitutionality of the Florida constitutional provision that bars partisan gerrymandering, because it was enacted as part of a general provision dealing with districting, and it provided for some attention to race. And he suggested, well, maybe that's unconstitutional now after Kelly, which I don't know that that's right, but he raised that question. And if that's the case, the whole amendment fails. I mean, again, it's a pretty audacious argument to say that both the attention to race that the Florida Constitution has is unconstitutional, but then to say that the fact that that part might be taints the entire amendment, and so you can't even enforce the anti-partisan part, leaving aside his factual finding. Now, he is only an intermediate judge. It could go to the Florida Supreme Court. Again, they have the same timing problem. And, of course, again, it is a court. I think all the judges are Republican, and many of them, if not most of them, were probably appointed by Governor DeSantis.
11: Yes, all of the judges are Republican, and six out of seven were appointed by DeSantis. So that looks like an uphill battle. Finally, once the primaries are over, do you think candidates that lost their seats because of this redistricting to eliminate black majority districts have any challenges they can raise?
1: I mean, I think these litigations are all going to be resolved very soon. Courts are going to stop hearing them, and it is May going into June. I don't think that's going to be the issue. I think whoever wins is going to win. I do think we may see still more redistricting next year for the ones that was too late this year. You know, I think Maryland, where the Democratic legislative leadership declined to get rid of the remaining Republican seat after what happened in the other states, and after Calais, they now seem inclined to do that. It's possible that New York will do it. I think we will see at the end of the current legislative session, New York would require a state constitutional amendment that requires action by two legislatures and a voter approval. I think we will see your New York State legislature pass several alternative constitutional amendments. And then next year, which is the year they really have to make up their minds, pass one of them and send it to the voters in 2027, which would allow changing the congressional districts in New York. Maybe now Indiana, now that Trump has gotten rid of some Republicans, they might come back and get rid of a Democratic district. And maybe South Carolina will change. So I think we're not done.
11: And what about in Virginia, where the state Supreme Court there voided a statewide referendum? Can Democrats try for a redo there?
1: They might try again. I mean, I think it was a Herculean effort in Virginia to get through what they got through and then to have the court throw it out on. I would say a technicality. It was a real technicality. I mean, very technical. Somewhat similar to the New York issue about it has to have been done between elections. It's conceivable, but it was really hard for them to pass it in the first place. So who knows? But they might try again. Yeah, so I don't think we're done on this. I think we may hear more from the blue states.
11: This is one area where you can directly see the effects of Supreme Court decisions over the years, weakening protections of the Voting Rights Act. Thanks so much, Rich, for your insights in this complicated area. That's Professor Richard Brafault of Columbia Law School. Coming up next on the Bloomberg Law Show, for the first time, the FDA allows the sale of unapproved e-cigarettes. 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
12: ABC News, I'm Dave Packer. We've learned this weekend that five Americans, including U.S. troops, were injured in an Iranian missile attack on a U.S. base in Kuwait Wednesday. We're told they've since returned to duty. In Laos, four of the six remaining miners trapped in a flooded cave are now out. Josh Richardson, part of the rescue team.
13: I was literally about to head into the cave myself when all of a sudden we heard all these cheers and spun around and four very muddy miners just suddenly emerged out of the cave on their own.
12: The two other men still trapped inside. Officials announcing the bodies of nine missing individuals have been found at the site of a blast and ruptured chemical tank at a paper mill in Washington State. The driver in Friday's deadly chain reaction bus crash along I-95 just south of Washington, D.C., has been charged with two counts of involuntary manslaughter. And Southern Command says a U.S. airstrike on an alleged drug smuggling boat in the Eastern Pacific has killed three men. That happened today. This is ABC News.
17: And I'm Dan Schwartzman in the Bloomberg Newsroom. Here's some of the stories we're watching. Anthropic updated its warning about secondary markets for its shares, cutting the number of unauthorized platforms by half after its initial notice caused panic among investors and pushback from the companies it named. The four firms are Open Door Partners, Unicorns Exchange, Pachamama, and Upmarket. Anthropic's blog originally flagged eight firms as unauthorized to buy or sell the company's shares in violation of its transfer restrictions. It's been a slow, stealthy trickle, but roughly a quarter of big oil tankers stranded in the Persian Gulf by the Iran war have escaped. More details from Bloomberg's Charlie Pellett.
14: We're talking non-Iranian tankers that were trapped inside the Persian Gulf at the outbreak of the Iran war. According to shipping data compiled by Bloomberg, 29 of the 109 bigger vessels, those capable of hauling 700,000 barrels or more, have now crossed the choke point. The successful transits have provided badly needed supplies to a global market and freed up a portion of a fleet that can return to the Gulf to collect more oil cargoes. In New York, Charlie Pellett, Bloomberg Radio.
17: The Trump administration says it plans to appeal a judge's authority to order across-the-board refunds of all tariffs ruled illegal by the Supreme Court. U.S. Customs and Border Protection launched a refund portal in April to pay back most of the $166 billion in tariffs, but the system didn't allow all importers to recover duties. Officials had suggested the government only needed to refund importers who sued. With the pending equity offerings of SpaceX, OpenAI, and Anthropic, investors are on the hunt for companies that will benefit the most from the IPOs. Some believe there will be an increase in tech spending, with a good chunk of money being spent on makers of server parts, specialized materials, cooling components, and power equipment, mainly in Asia. Hardware firms in the region have already been amongst the biggest winners of the AI data center build-out, with some companies joining the trillion-dollar valuation club. Yum! Brands could be selling Pizza Hut soon, with a company in exclusive talks to sell to Long Range Capital, according to people familiar with the matter. Pizza Hut sales have consistently lagged behind sister chains Taco Bell and KFC. Pizza Hut's shares of Yum's revenue has declined every year since 2019, shrinking to around 12% in 2025 from more than 18% 6 years earlier. That's according to data compiled by Bloomberg. Global news 24 hours a day and whenever you want it with Bloomberg News Now. I'm Dan Schwartzman and this is Bloomberg.
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2: About a third of the questions we asked on election-related questions had factual errors in them.
1: That's in part because bot sources included conspiracy theorists and overseas propaganda. Another metric was even worse.
2: Claude and Gemini gave left-leaning answers on election-related questions 100% of the time. ChatGPT, 95% of the time.
1: There's some balance. Grok gave right-leaning answers 85% of the time. Either way,
2: you were by no means getting a straight up answer or a balanced perspective.
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5: Things are looking fantastic for the AI servers. They raised their AI server guidance by about 20% from $50 billion for this year to $60 billion, evenly distributed, by the way. There's a broader piece of the story as well. If we look at the guidance, they raised their guidance by about $25 to $27 billion. $10 billion of the increase was AI servers, but everything else, IT, traditional servers, PCs, that's doing a lot better than expected. And that's, I think that's the piece that some people are missing here.
6: Dell now sees a $60 billion AI server opportunity. How sustainable is that level of growth?
5: The way I have it modeled right now, you know, prior to results, it was $50 billion and then growing another $25 billion off of that. I mean, 25% off of that $50 billion. So what's happening is that we're seeing these neoclouds as well as some of these sovereigns place multi-billion dollar AI server deals. And if you think about it, we're only at the beginning phases of adoption of AI servers. And as more of these neoclouds and sovereigns start adding capacity, Dell is probably on the front of the line providing those that equipment.
4: Like other hardware makers, it has to grapple with higher input costs, including memory chips. Has it had to eat anything in terms of margin?
5: Dell's not absorbing it as much as we think, right? Gross margins are actually going up, as a matter of fact, and they're passing through a lot of the input costs to customers.
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7: New FDA guidelines allow companies to sell unapproved electronic cigarettes and nicotine pouches, and that includes the fruit-flavored vapes that are especially appealing to kids. This breaks with long-standing FDA policy requiring scientific verification before any new products are introduced. Senior officials in the agency's tobacco center were blindsided by the new guidelines, according to the Associated Press. And earlier this month, the FDA authorized the sale of mango and blueberry flavored vapes, the first time fruit flavored vapes have been authorized. At a hearing last week, Democratic Senator Dick Durbin of Illinois questioned the director of the NIH, Dr. Jay Bhattacharya, about the FDA's actions.
8: Do you realize that the announced policy of this administration within the last 2 weeks is going to make it easier for these companies to peddle Fruit Monster vaping, Candy King vaping, raspberry slushy vaping to our children in junior high and high school now?
9: Senator, I think that vaping for kids is a dangerous thing. And I think that is the role of the NIH isn't to set policy. It's to do research to document the ways to address these health problems.
8: But so. You've conceded the obvious. They're peddling flavors that attract children who don't have the maturity to make the decision, and they become addicted to a product which is dangerous to them.
7: Of the more than 1.6 million middle and high school students who currently vape, nearly 90% use flavored e-cigarettes with fruit.

0: flavors being the most popular. My guest is healthcare attorney Harry Nelson, a partner at Leach Tishman Nelson Hardiman. Harry, tell us about these new rules.
1: So we have this law, the Tobacco Control Act, which requires that new tobacco products can't be legally marketed without pre-market authorization. And the law gives the FDA the power to deny this pre-market authorization unless there's a showing that the product would appropriately protect the public health. And so what's happened now is that the FDA put out a guidance statement that it's not going to prioritize enforcement against certain unauthorized e-cigarette products and oral nicotine pouch products. Meaning the government basically said, even though these products are not legally on the market, the government is not going to go after them.
0: And this breaks with the FDA policy of requiring scientific verification?
1: Yeah, this is definitely a relaxation of the federal policy of being tough on tobacco products and being concerned about public health. And it's basically the FDA saying this is a low priority. And even though what you're doing is not legal, let's call it at best gray market, these products can stay on the shelves of stores, even though they're still in scientific review, even though the FDA has not ruled on them. And this is really a flip from where we were, you know, just a year and a half ago, where the FDA rejected the idea that having an application on file was sufficient to create a safe harbor to allow these products to be out there. So previously, the FDA would not allow these products to be on shelves. And now it sounds like the enforcement climate is really completely gone 180 degrees. And the FDA is going to basically soften its position and allow a new lane kind of for gray market tobacco products.
0: I mean, is this odd timing because it was posted just days before the former FDA commissioner resigned?
1: Yeah, it definitely seems like this kind of reflects a little bit of the chaos that is going on in the FDA. A lot of the reporting around the story has emphasized that the senior leadership and the staff within the FDA Tobacco Center were basically blindsided, and that this appeared just before Commissioner Makary resigned. So there seems to be a lot of upheaval and a little bit of chaos at the FDA. And certainly nobody who's in the tobacco regulation group at the FDA saw this coming or seems to be supportive of this new relaxed action.
0: So the FDA spokesperson said this approach strengthens protections against youth nicotine addiction while supporting evidence-based alternatives for adult smokers seeking to move away from combustible tobacco products. Whatever that
1: means. It's interesting. Certainly, even the folks in the administration who are supporting the relaxation of tobacco are trying to emphasize that this is for adult products and that they are not loosening standards on tobacco products that are being used by minors. So they're trying to, you know, still reserve the right to be more aggressive in enforcement against products that appeal to teens and to focus on just letting adults have more leeway and just not investing enforcement dollars into this product market.
0: Hasn't the FDA resisted approving fruit-flavored or candy-flavored vapes? Because those are the flavors that attract kids. I mean, the Supreme Court even heard a case and upheld the agency's authority to deny marketing applications for fruit and dessert-flavored e-cigarettes. So why now?
1: Right. By the way, there's something like over 40 e-cigarette products and already 20 of these like flavored pouch varieties out there. I think the FDA has been trying to walk a line, and I think the line shifted a little bit this week. But I think even now, you know, the administration's position is that protecting teen smokers from products that are clearly appealing to kids is still a problem and still something they're going to pursue. But the real message that they're trying to emphasize, I think, was loosening the rules on adult tobacco products.
0: The number of underage vapers has gone down. Still about 1.63 million middle and high school students currently vape. That's a decrease from 2.13 million in 2023. I don't know if that plays any part in this.
1: A lot of the efforts of the last couple of years have definitely reduced use, particularly in and around schools. There was a lot of attention, obviously, to, you know, the nicotine addiction risk, the potential effect on brain development of like anxiety and ADD, ADHD, mood issues coming up from these, and just the kind of significant marketing. And we saw a lot of schools crack down on this. We saw like social media, you know, sort of really tamping down. So it would not surprise me if there has been a reduction, although I think there still is clearly a significant use of flavored disposable vapes among teens, and still a problem of social networks being used to get kids who are too young getting them vapes. There still is a problem of illegal retail sales happening. And I think, honestly, one of the big pieces of the story is that we're going to see states particularly filling the void. You know, as we've seen in other areas of federal enforcement, when the federal government sort of steps back a little bit, we're going to see many states kind of step up and crack down much more on this.
0: Harry, I'm wondering if these new rules have anything to do with Trump, who, when he came to office, promised that he would save the vaping industry. And big tobacco companies have made contributions to Trump and his causes.
1: There's no question that this is a case where the federal government is sort of throwing a bone to the tobacco industry, that they're really giving them a little bit of room here to ramp up sales and signaling kind of a more permissive environment. So I do think this is clearly a big win for big tobacco and a setback for everybody invested in, you know, public health, sort of anti-tobacco efforts. So, you know, particularly companies that have applications pending are going to benefit by being able to promote those products more. They don't have to be as nervous about the unapproved status of their applications. So those are going to be the biggest winners within the tobacco industry.
0: Because I can't think of any reason to do this as far as public health is concerned.
1: You know, I think this is a little bit of a signal that the federal government is kind of moving out of, I don't know what you want to call it, the nanny state. A lot of the public health protections where we've seen federal stepping back have been about individual choice, even where it's not consistent with public health, right? We've seen that with like federal rollbacks on environmental and climate regulation, right? I think we see that the states are getting more aggressive, and in a lot of directions, the federal government's moving in the opposite direction. And I think it partly is about some skepticism about broad federal administrative power. And when people, particularly on the right, are talking about smaller government, part of what that means is less activist laws limiting commerce, right? I think this is one of those examples.
0: Harry, let's turn to another issue around FDA approval and the authority of the FDA concerning mifepristone, the most widely used abortion pill. And about 2 weeks ago, a divided Supreme Court continued to allow mifepristone to be dispensed by mail. But the fight over mifepristone is going to come back to the court, isn't it?
1: I mean, my read on the Supreme Court decision is that clearly the Supreme Court does not want to revisit this. But clearly, you know, the states remain very actively involved in it. And so this is definitely not going to be the last case where the Supreme Court is dealing with mifepristone. The states are still going to keep arguing that the FDA is exceeding its authority under the Food, Drug, and Cosmetic Act, the same exact claim that was made in this case, that the FDA improperly loosened the risk evaluation and mitigation studies, REMS restrictions. And we're going to see, you know, continued fights, right, about how much deference the court should give the FDA on its scientific judgment. And we're still going to see activist states, you know, abortion restrictive states, arguing that they have the right to second guess the FDA and that they can override kind of a national drug approval based on their state policy. So we're still in this environment where the states are increasingly trying to compete in their different, you know, regulatory frameworks for this. And we're going to continue to see a number of states trying to be more restrictive, blocking mailing, blocking telehealth access. And this issue is not going anywhere. And, you know, I think for people on the reproductive rights protection side of this fight, I think it is good news that the Supreme Court is at least holding true to what it said when it repealed Roe v. Wade, which was that it really wanted to send this issue back to the states and wasn't going to, you know, to intervene to support broader restrictions. So this is at least one way in which the Supreme Court has lived up to that signal that it gave. And so I do think it's a positive sign that the Supreme Court is not wanting to get in the way of the FDA, not wanting to get in the way of pharmacies.
0: And how many studies were done showing that mifepristone is safe? But now the FDA is doing a new study, and Bloomberg News reported in December that the FDA was slow walking its safety study until after the midterm elections, although Health and Human Services denied the report.
1: Yeah, it's very interesting. This is clearly a place where the administration is not in a hurry to create political upheaval. Obviously, this issue has been such a galvanizing one in past election cycles. You know, I think a lot of people have thought that this administration would reverse on the safety and effectiveness of mifepristone. It's been, by the way, 26 years since clinical review, and really there is no record of serious adverse events. So, you know, the FDA is clearly under competing political pressures, and it's clearly a much more complicated landscape than a lot of people anticipated.
0: I guess we'll find out more about that after the midterms. Thanks so much for joining me, Harry. That's healthcare attorney Harry Nelson. And that's it for this edition of the Bloomberg Law Show. I'm June Grosso. Stay with us. Today's top stories and global business headlines are coming up right now.
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4: From ABC News, I'm Dave Packer. The driver in Friday's deadly bus crash just south of Washington, D.C., has been charged with two counts of involuntary manslaughter. That driver, 48-year-old Jing S. Dong from New York City. NTSB board member Tom Chapman was asked if the driver might not have understood the road signs or warnings.
5: We are still assessing the driver's language proficiency. And we don't have enough information at this point to have drawn any conclusions there. That's something we're looking at, but we've not drawn a conclusion independently as a result of our investigation.
4: Five people are confirmed dead, including two children, and more than 40 reported injured. The federal judge overseeing President Trump's lawsuit against the IRS considering reopening the case over the terms of its settlement. ABC's Selena Wang.
6: Judge Kathleen Williams ordering Trump to respond to, quote, grievous allegations that his settlement was, quote, premised on deception. Now, remember that President Trump dropped this lawsuit in exchange for the creation of what's called this anti-weaponization fund. That's $1.8 billion in taxpayer money to be given away to Trump allies who claim they were unfairly treated by the Biden Justice Department.
4: Democrats call it a slush fund. President Trump weighing a final decision about an agreement with Iran.
7: There's still no breakthrough deal with Iran, but Secretary Pete Hegseth signaling confidence.
8: Iran may not want to give up their nuclear ambitions, but we believe at the table they can and will over time, given the right set of incentives.
7: Iran insisting its nuclear program isn't part of these current negotiations.
4: ABC's Ian Pannell, meanwhile, CENTCOM saying it disabled another ship trying to breach the U.S. blockade in the Strait of Hormuz on its way to Iran. A manhunt in Carroll County, Virginia, for a suspect accused of shooting two sheriff's deputies. One died. Police say the deputies were shot as they conducted a welfare check and are now searching for Michael Puckett, who they say is considered armed and extremely dangerous. You're listening to ABC News.
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4: In Laos, four of the six miners trapped in a flooded cave are now out and in good health. Josh Richardson said water pumps lowered the water in the caves enough for the men to crawl and sometimes swim out of those caves.
11: We were just about to turn the pumps off when they emerged on their own. So obviously the water level was dropped low enough that they've decided to do a bit of a roof sniff and squeeze their way out through the water. And we didn't even know they were on their way.
4: Two men remain inside. Southern Command says a U.S. airstrike on an alleged drug smuggling boat in the Eastern Pacific killed three men Saturday. A sonic sound heard over a large part of New England Saturday afternoon. It was like thunder, but different. Many Bostonians reported hearing the barrier-breaking boom. Reporter Ariel Mitropoulos with ABC affiliate WCBB spoke to someone who might know what this was.
12: Dr. John Ebel from the Weston Observatory believes that this was a meteor breaking through the lower part of the atmosphere.
13: This was probably a piece of space rock.
12: Most of the tools at the Weston Observatory that monitor earthquakes didn't pick up anything related to this, but one of their instruments did pick up the loud boom sound that we heard.
13: If it's like half a mile across, it would be like the rock that wiped out the dinosaurs about 65 million years ago.
12: He says it's not unusual for space rocks to make it through the atmosphere, but they usually burn up. This meteor still made it through, which is why so many of us heard it.
4: And it comes just days after another mysterious boom shook parts of South Carolina. Dave Packer, ABC News.
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18: On the latest Balance of Power podcast, we talk with Zach Shore, the president of defense contractor Hermias, about the autonomous high-speed aircraft they're developing for future combat.
19: There's a lot of missions that a vehicle like this can unlock. You know, we've certainly heard the chief of staff of the Air Force and other leaders testify on the use of F-15s and MQ-9s in the Epic Fury operation. So having an unmanned aircraft that can carry significant payloads, long distances at high speeds, starts to get you into the munitions conversation. As an example, an aircraft like ours, if it's hitting speeds up to Mach 3, which is what this aircraft will ultimately do, at those speeds, at high altitude, you can effectively double the range of any munition that's on the aircraft's wings. And so what you start to get is the ability to stand off your systems. And this is really important because the further your standoff, the less likely you are to attrit that system and the more survivable you are. We certainly saw with Epic Fury, again, some of the system trades that we had to make in losing aircraft that were within that sort of exchange window. So a vehicle like this gives us that long arm and that low cost.
20: Our audience should know that you're a warrior. You're a Marine. You served in Iraq and Afghanistan. You also used to work at Anduril, which I find really interesting. And I'm wondering how you view the landscape here. We had an executive from Lockheed talk to us about expanding the capacity of missile manufacturing a couple of days ago. But a lot of folks think that you are the future. Are the old line defense contractors like Lockheed and Raytheon your competitors, or are you in your own space?
19: It's both and. I mean, there's enough room for everybody here, and there's a lot of expertise in the primes that, you know, Hermias doesn't have. We have a great relationship, as an example, with Pratt & Whitney, given that Raytheon's an investor. We work closely with Northrop Grumman and others. There's a lot of different expertise in this ecosystem, and it's only going to work and scale if we all kind of work together.
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0: This is Wall Street Week. I'm David Westin, bringing you stories of capitalism. The data center frenzy is in full bloom, but the neighbors are restless. Is there a way for the rest of us to get the benefits from AI without compromising the interests of those who will be living next door? Plus, earlier we brought you the story of the brain drain from New Zealand. People and talent are flowing the other way for Poland. It's one of the fastest growing economies around, driven in part by the best and brightest returning home. And we use it for everything from military equipment to packaged goods. Aluminum is ubiquitous, and now it's caught in between Trump tariffs and a war in Iran. But we start with the drama that is politics in the United Kingdom, as the fifth prime minister in 8 years is fighting to avoid yet another turnover at number 10. And the markets are keeping score. How much say does the gilt market have in who gets to run the country? John Authors is Bloomberg's senior editor for markets. So, John, there's a lot of political upheaval drama playing out in the United Kingdom right now. At the same time, bonds are selling off, gilts.
1: Yes.
0: The yields have gone up. Is there a connection between the two, and if so, what?
1: Yes, there's certainly a connection, which is that Britain has even more than where we are here in the US, the rest of the Western world, it has a fiscal problem. We don't have much headroom left to spend money in the UK. Any sign of concern about political instability will, in its own right, worry bond markets. And specifically at the moment, because Keir Starmer is in a lot of political trouble, any challenger, even those who you could argue are to his political right, will want to do something to show they've made a difference once they take over from him. And that's going to involve spending some more money on something. That's going to involve being more lenient on fiscal policy than Labour has been so far. So plainly, the risks are towards more fiscal spending. That's plainly something the gilt market dislikes. There's a long history of friction between a Labour government that has its origins in socialism and the unions, and bond markets, naturally.
0: There is also a more recent history between the Conservative government and the bond market.
1: Yes.
0: Read Liz Truss. We remember that, but one of the things you pointed out in one of your columns is actually the yields on gilts right now are above where they got to under Liz Truss.
1: Exactly. I mean, there are, to be fair to the current Labour government, there are reasons for that in that interest rates have risen across the world since then. And what really can endanger a financial accident is when yields rise very fast, which is absolutely what happened under Liz Truss. She took the market by surprise and thereby slipped on a banana skin, whereas what we've got at the moment is more of a slow-motion car wreck with Labour. But yes, the ultimate fact is true. The higher the yields go, and they are now even higher than when they toppled Liz Truss, the less room for manoeuvre any government has. And to some extent, this is a systemic problem for the UK, because, as we've just said, that Liz Truss was and is conservative. This is universal across the parties, a certain lack of trust. And the British two-party system is breaking down at present. And both Greens, who are basically a British equivalent of the AOC Bernie Sanders left, and the Reform Party of the Nigel Farage, who are obviously very similar to the Donald Trump MAGA right, both of those are, on the face of it, more inclined to splash money around and do things that the bond market really dislikes than the incumbents. There's a very worrying dynamic about the entire British political situation, or at least it's very worrying if you're a gilt investor.
0: We know from your column that you are a student of popular music. And I don't remember the Aretha Franklin song, Who's Zoomin' Who?
1: Yes, that's the 1985. I remember that. That was actually my first time in America. But anyway, carry on. Yeah.
0: But if you take the bond market, the gilt market on the one hand, and the political system on the other, who's zoomin' who? I mean, you've explained how the political turmoil can affect the gilt market. Is the gilt market affecting what's going on in politics as well?
1: At the moment, I mean, certainly in the Liz Truss incident, yes, that was very much the case that it was the bond market that basically said, no, you can't do this, and forced the expulsion of first the Chancellor and then the Prime Minister herself. This time around, that's less clear. You could certainly say that at this point, the bond market has become a kind of a sheet anchor or a straitjacket for whoever is in charge, but it will be more uncomfortable for a party of the left that actually has fewer hang-ups about spending taxpayers' money. But the overall position is difficult either way. The other thing that's quite interesting compared to history is that it used to be the currency market. So Harold Wilson have being forced to devalue in the pound and then going on television to say that the pound in your pocket, of course, isn't worth any less, which absolutely wasn't true. And then Labour government of the 70s being forced by a run on the pound to go to borrow from the IMF. And John Major's government basically never recovered from the Black Wednesday attack on sterling by George Soros and others. So it used to be the currency market that really inflicted pain. And now that currencies do tend to float more gradually, more easily, and now that we've had many years of being used to extremely low bond yields, that cheap money is being treated as a fact of life or a birthright almost, it's the bond market that has now taken over as the anchor, the great limitation.
0: The United Kingdom has a historically high ratio of debt to GDP,
1: yes.
0: But they're not alone in that.
1: No.
0: They may be a little bit more than some of the rest of us, maybe a little less than some as well. Is what we're seeing in the UK simply what's going to happen in other parts of the world, including the United States, just sooner?
1: Yes. There's a reason that the UK has more of a problem, or more of an instant problem, which you can explain easily enough from geography and history. The UK is an island which got rich by trading with other people. The US is basically a continent that got rich by trading with itself. So exports have always been a much more important part of the UK equation. When you have pressure on the currency, when you have inflation elsewhere, it will affect the UK much, much more swiftly, much more dramatically. It is much more dependent on the generosity of others than the states. That said, America's share of GDP, public debt as a share of GDP, was in round numbers 20 years ago before the global financial crisis, 60%. Occasioning great alarm, the Simpson Bowles, if you remember that, attempts to cut the deficit. It's now 120. And whatever you think of the relative merits of Joe Biden and Donald Trump, both of them spent money, whether through tax cuts or fiscal largesse or both, in a way that suggested that this just wasn't an issue. It will become an issue at a time. The US is a bigger, more closed economy than the UK. It can... And it has the exorbitant privilege of the dollar. It doesn't. It's not disciplined by potential runs on the currency like the UK is. But ultimately, if you're borrowing more than you have and can't generate the money to repay it, you're either going to get very bad inflation or you're going to go bust. You're not going to go bust. You're going to get very bad inflation. And that is ultimately the risk that afflicts this country, too.
0: You were a young lad, a young boy,
1: yes.
0: During the Wilson time,
1: yes.
0: And the crisis, when there was really high inflation in the UK, and as you say, the pound was devaluing. And I think some would say that was a predicate for what happened with Margaret Thatcher and a fundamental revision of the economy. Is there any prospect that could happen again? In the UK, could we have a new Thatcher?
1: We certainly can't see her yet, although that being said, If you think back to 75, 76, Margaret Thatcher wins the leadership of the Conservative Party in 75, doesn't actually get the general election where she becomes Prime Minister until 79. She certainly didn't seem to be quite the radical departure that she would turn out to be in 75. So maybe there is somebody out there who is hiding in plain sight already. I think the points I would make about the Thatcher regime, I was 12 when she got in, 24 when she left. My generation of Brits still basically think she's running the world. And you could also argue there's an analogue to that in the States, which didn't get into anything like as much trouble in the 70s as Britain did, but did get into a lot of trouble. Paul Volcker is the key figure who changes America around. He is appointed by Jimmy Carter.
0: As was Alfred Kahn.
1: Yes.
0: On deregulation.
1: Yes, and would the American economy have boomed the way it did in the 80s if you hadn't then had Ronald Reagan, who really believed this stuff, who was a really enthusiastic advocate for it? Almost certainly not. But it was much easier for him to do what he did because he actually had the building blocks in place. Again, the ancien regime had accepted that the game was up and shifted before you then had the really exciting, free market politician, Thatcher or Reagan, to take things forward. So I think the key moment is, when is the game up? When does the market, does the economy force a change? It's conceivable it could happen here, that Donald Trump grasps that you just need to actually start cutting entitlements and cutting back on defense budgets or whatever. But I think it's more likely that circumstances force a change from the ancien regime, and that's the critical change, rather than that voters elect in the person who will make the change.
0: Coming up, the money is pouring in, the construction is underway. Data centers are paving the way for our AI future, but some communities want to know why they have to be in their backyard.
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16: 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If this is what comes to mind when you think of a Chrysler.
17: Even rich Corinthian leather. Chrysler Engineering achieves fuel economy for the times.
16: These days, Chrysler is known less for leather and more for lugging the family around in minivans like the Pacifica or Voyager. But now the automaker known as Stellantis is hoping to bring new life to its old namesake at a price point for the times.
18: This is a huge deal.
16: Gabriel Coppola covers the auto industry for Bloomberg News.
18: They are going to bring back two models that are going to be under $30,000. They're going to be, it's like the Chrysler Arrow and the Arrow Cross, and then there's going to be a step up from that called the Chrysler Airflow.
16: Coppola says Stellantis plans to introduce 11 all-new vehicles by 2030, nine of them for under $40,000. And Chrysler could be its way back into an entry-level market that's been dominated by Asian automakers for years.
18: They are recalibrating to adjust to the kind of affordability crisis that we are having in the U.S. car market right now.
16: Nathan Hager, Bloomberg Radio.
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20: From a value perspective, there are inherent fundamental value properties in the market, especially within financials, but you can also buy Damien turnaround companies that are, let's say, broken growth stocks that operationally have been broken due to management changes or missteps that actually have a great platform or product. But we really think small cap, small mid cap is going to be a very exciting place the next 10 years. If you add up all the small mid cap companies in the S&P 1000 by their market cap, they all add up to being less than the market cap of Apple, which to me is quite amazing and exciting, because if you're a portfolio manager and a stock picker, you can have tracking error and beat the market. So we think ultimately that we're going to see a little bit of an earnings revision downgrade to the really big stocks that's going to fade into the other 493 stocks in the S&P 500, which will ultimately drive more of a broadening out. Yes, that means yields will probably fall second half of the year, and we're going to have some sort of a reprieve from the conflict in the Middle East.
21: Brian, what do you think of international stocks? What do you think of emerging market equities up 23% this year?
20: God bless you. I think it's been an amazing run. You got to think back about this, Damien. After Liberation Day and the hatred for the U.S., everybody, a lot of people left the U.S. Yeah. And then they went to Canada, they went to Europe, they went to emerging markets, and they went on a big run. But currency isn't the only reason why you should buy a particular asset like that, number one. Number two, from a fundamental perspective, what are you buying? What are you buying? What do they make? What are their goods and services?
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0: This is a story about good fences making good neighbors. The promise of artificial intelligence has brought a wave of data center building across the country. And in success, we hope that AI will benefit the economy, investors, and the vast majority of Americans.
22: $1 trillion is an enormous amount of infrastructure. You have to have complete confidence that the $1 trillion you're putting down would be performant for as long as you could see.
23: If you're building a multi-billion dollar data center in the U.S. or around the world, and you have a 15 plus year contract with a company with a $3 trillion market cap, that feels pretty good.
24: If we knew how to get $1 trillion right now, which we don't, would we be able to deploy that profitably in the next few years? And I'm not sure about that, but I feel confident we can make $500 billion of value back.
0: But while we all wait for the full benefits of AI to be realized, what does construction of these massive AI data centers mean for the people living around them? And how much of a say do residents have in the type of fences keeping things in or out?
25: Not now, not ever.
26: Pushback today to a proposed AI data center.
27: Amazon comes to town, starts emailing our town manager, and wants to build an enormous data center. And the citizens did not know about this, even though it was going to be a $500 million investment.
0: That sort of massive capital investment brings with it the prospect that the data centers being built today will be with us for a long time to come.
28: Ultimately, to be paid for the risk that we're taking, we're looking to get a lease that's somewhere in the neighborhood, David, between 13 years and 17 years.
0: Mark Ganzi is the CEO of DigitalBridge, an alternative asset investment firm specializing in data infrastructure. He's among the major players making long-term bets for AI, massive bets that are being distributed across a wide array of investors.
28: So on the equity side, you're seeing the traditional players, the big infrastructure players. And so what we're seeing today is we're seeing the large mega funds, these big, big infrastructure players really lean into the AI thematic. And as a part of that thematic, when they think about infrastructure, they think about putting billions of dollars of equity to work behind these large data center platforms and projects. On the debt side, it's actually really interesting today. Of course, we see bank syndicates, we see construction financing, club deals on the bank side. And now, David, you're beginning to see the emergence of private debt capital. So private debt capital financing projects that are a little tougher, perhaps less investment grade exposure, or perhaps even more risk on the power side.
0: Projected investments in data centers have climbed past $3 trillion. That's a $3 trillion long-term bet on the future, which requires a business plan with some pretty attractive returns.
28: That is the long-term nature of the cash flows. So that when we go to build that facility, we're getting an imputed yield. And today, most data center yields are somewhere between, David, on a cash-on-cash return basis, somewhere between 8 and 12%. It just depends on who the credit is. So if you're dealing with an investment-grade tenant like Amazon, you're going to be at the low end of that guidance. If you're dealing with a brand-new startup, or perhaps you're dealing with a quantum compute player that's non-investment-grade, you're looking at something more like an 11 to 12 cap rate. But you do need to be paid for the risk that you're taking. And that risk is measured in long-durated cash flows with some form of an escalator.
0: But while investors anticipate that future payout over 15 or 20 years, in the communities where data centers are going up right now, there are immediate potential effects on the people who live near them.
1: To say that I have significant concerns is sort of an understatement.
0: Dana Nessel is the Michigan Attorney General, whose job includes looking out for the interests of Michigan taxpayers, ratepayers, and citizens. She is appealing the state's expedited approval of a very large data center set to be built in Saline Township, just south of Ann Arbor.
1: Well, it appears as though the project is underway. The first that I learned about it was really on Halloween of last year, that this was going to be an enormous project, a project bigger than any of its kind we've seen.
0: It's not that Attorney General Nessel denies the potential upside of data centers in Michigan, but she wants to test the projections and promises, weighing both the benefits and the burdens of things like changing electricity rates, land values, and water needs that her citizens will face, the sorts of things that may require some pretty good fences.
1: If you talk to Michigan residents, they don't want these in their backyard. Nobody knows yet what it's going to mean for that community. They don't know what it's going to mean for their water. They don't know what it's going to mean in regard to noise pollution or other types of pollutants. Until we have some of those questions that can be more fully answered and better policies put in place at the state level, most people don't want to see these massive data centers continue to be erected.
0: Michigan residents aren't the only ones with concerns. Pew Research Center found that an overwhelming share of Americans think data centers are mostly bad for the environment, home energy costs, and their overall quality of life. But Ganzi says he's seen a version of this play before, and that it can be handled in a way that satisfies the need for growth and the concerns of citizens.
3: Do you need to take into account the reaction of the community?
28: 100% is a factor. I've been doing this for 32 years, building digital infrastructure. And where I got my sort of humble start was building cell towers, David, in 1994. And at that point in time, nobody wanted a cell tower in their backyard. And that was the rise of NIMBYism, not in my backyard. Well, the sector got organized. We navigated through it. We explained the benefits of mobile communications, emergency services, and ultimately the fact that most Americans wanted ubiquitous mobile coverage. And so that carried through the early 2000s into 2010, 2020. And today you don't hear a lot of skirmishes around cell towers because largely the industry has made peace with the local community.
0: State leaders like Nessel don't deny that things might work out for all concerned. But for that to happen, she believes we all need to know in advance the scope of data center construction, the effects it's likely to have on the community,
4: and what commitments the developers and owners are making to address the possible local downsides.
1: The request was made before our utility regulator, the Michigan Public Service Commission, for this contract that was filed for an ex parte hearing, meaning a hearing that would take place behind closed doors that we wouldn't be allowed to be part of. So the contract that was posted publicly was heavily redacted, and that included redactions to some incredibly important information, you know, involving things like exit fees, what would happen upon the termination of the contract, even, you know, basic terms and definitions had been redacted, customer credits, even the signatories to the contract had been redacted so that we can't even know who signed this contract or what company they're affiliated with. Which is pretty insane when you think about it. How are we supposed to know whether or not ratepayers are getting a fair deal if we're not even allowed to see the contract itself?
4: All of this comes against the backdrop of a rapidly evolving technology that is growing at a rate we've never seen before, raising questions about what happens if things evolve in ways that fall short of the best case. As an infrastructure investor, Ganzi says they're ready for that.
3: How do you anticipate the further growth as well as the obsolescence of some of the technology you're putting in?
28: Well, I think the great part about being the owner of the railroad is you don't own the actual cars that run on the tracks. We own the land, we build the power plant, sometimes actually we're building power adjacent to the data center. We build the physical real estate structure inside the four walls. We bring the fiber connectivity, we bring the cooling, we bring the backup power. We create the data hall conditions where the UPC units are in and the cooling is in and the cable trays. But eventually, David, our customers put in the technology. So what makes our business great is we are, candidly, we're GPU and TPU agnostic. And what I mean by that is we're not involved in the active compute. That is a bet that we don't make at DigitalBridge. What we are in the business of doing is providing that mission critical real estate and infrastructure to the top technology providers in the world. And we let them make the decision what kind of server they're going to buy.
4: That may take care of the investor risk, but what about community risk? In Michigan, abandoned auto plants still dot the landscape, a constant reminder of an earlier era of technological promise and the costs that followed. Who will bear the cost this time remains uncertain.
1: In the event that the bubble bursts and something happens and this hyperscale center in Saline Township is no longer needed, somebody is going to have to pay all of the extra costs of this new infrastructure. And who's going to pay it? Well, it's either going to be borne by the rate payers in this state, and we already are subject to some of the highest rates and the worst reliability anywhere in the country. Or it'll be the taxpayers. They'll have to bail out the utility companies who are making these, in some instances, you know, terrible bets that AI is going to be around for a long time. If you look at these contracts, it's clear that the cost is supposed to be borne out not over the course of a few years, but over the course of really a few decades, you know, up to something like 18 years. But we can't even see the exit fees in the next few years. Those that have encouraged these data centers to come here without any sort of guardrails at all, I think they've set us up for a very difficult future here.
4: Which brings us back to those fences neighbors need. Ganzi sees a way to build what's needed in a way that accommodates everyone and doesn't stand in the way of progress.
28: You're seeing red states and blue states both look at the data center opportunity and quandary in the same way, which is it can't hurt consumers. So the industry has to get organized. It has to explain ultimately the benefits of why these data centers exist. Why are they creating jobs, not losing jobs? Why is it going to be good for them long term from a property value perspective? And why it ultimately isn't going to rise their utility bill and take away all their water? We got a pretty big uphill challenge.
4: We need data centers to build the technology of tomorrow. The long-term promises are big, but so are short-term costs that may fall on the shoulders of local communities. That's why we need to construct some fences carefully to protect our neighbors. And to do that, we need to bring everyone to the table.
0: Coming up, it's not just oil and fertilizer. Aluminum is another victim of the Iran war, which is making President Trump's plans to strengthen the U.S. industry that much harder.
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7: ABC News, I'm Dave Packer. The federal judge overseeing President Trump's lawsuit against the IRS is considering reopening the case over the terms of its $1.8 billion settlement for a so-called anti-weaponization fund. And another setback for the president.
8: The majority of musicians slated for the Trump-backed event celebrating America's 250th now pulling out. The president now saying he'll hold a rally on Wednesday on the National Mall to replace the planned concerts.
7: ABC's Selena Wang. The driver in Friday's deadly bus crash just south of Washington, D.C. has been charged with 2 counts of involuntary manslaughter in Paris. A celebration erupted into violence Saturday after Paris Saint-Germain scored the Champions League title win over Budapest. It started out as a victory party in the streets, quickly grew into thousands of people, reports of vandalism, cars set ablaze, and an injured police officer, at least 45 people detained. This is ABC News.
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9: Things are looking fantastic for the AI servers. They raised their AI server guidance by about 20%, from $50 billion for this year to $60 billion, evenly distributed, by the way. There's a broader piece of the story as well. If we look at the guidance, they raised their guidance by about $25 to $27 billion. $10 billion of the increase was AI servers, but everything else, IT, traditional servers, PCs, that's doing a lot better than expected. And that's the piece that some people are missing here.
10: Dell now sees a $60 billion AI server opportunity. How sustainable is that level of growth?
9: The way I have it modeled right now, you know, prior to results, it was $50 billion and then growing another $25 billion off of that. I mean, 25% off of that $50 billion. So what's happening is that we're seeing these neoclouds as well as some of these sovereigns place multi-billion dollar AI server deals. And if you think about it, we're only at the beginning phases of adoption of AI servers. And as more of these neoclouds and sovereigns start adding capacity, Dell is probably on the front of the line providing those that equipment.
26: Like other hardware makers, it has to grapple with higher input costs, including memory chips. Has it had to eat anything in terms of margin?
9: Dell's not absorbing it as much as we think, right? Gross margins are actually going up, as a matter of fact, and they're passing through a lot of the input costs to customers.
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2: On a recent edition of the Big Take Asia podcast, Indonesia's $15 billion free lunch experiment. Host Rebecca Chung Wilkins speaks with Bloomberg's Rosalind Matheson about the challenges facing the flagship program and whether it can survive the strain.
3: Rosalind Matheson is Bloomberg's chief Asia correspondent based in Singapore. She and Bloomberg reporter Eko Listiarini visited the remote village kitchen in West Timor in March. There, workers prepare thousands of packed lunches that are delivered to school children, pregnant women, and new mothers almost every day.
4: They're pretty functional, I would say. I mean, it's a reusable metal tray that's separated into compartments. You'll often get a portion of rice, sometimes egg, chicken or tempeh, a small portion of soup, vegetables. Usually there's one piece of fruit. We saw watermelon, dragon fruit.
3: The lunches are part of a vast state-funded program in Indonesia where free meals are delivered to more than 60 million people.
4: It's a massive undertaking. Indonesia is the world's largest collection of islands. And so you're talking about distributing free meals, you know, across thousands of islands, many of them far away from big cities like Jakarta.
3: Providing free, nutritious meals for children under 18 and pregnant women was a big part of Indonesian President Prabowo Subianto's election campaign. He launched the program in January 2025, and this past year he's been ramping up the program at a startling pace and cost.
4: It's now about $15 billion of allocation from the budget this year, and when you think about the overall national budget, that's a bit over 6%, and on a par with things like the national healthcare budget.
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7: This is a story about trying to have it both ways. Since he first became president, Donald Trump has sought to protect the U.S. aluminum industry through tariffs. But the war in Iran may be taking us in a very different direction. Our colleague Christia Freeland tells us a story of a key metal that is caught in the middle.
8: Aluminum foil keeps foods from drying out while sealing in all their natural flavor.
9: When you think about aluminum, the first thing that comes to mind might be tinfoil or soda cans. But it's also an essential component of cars, planes, and machinery. It's the world's most abundant metal, but even that hasn't kept aluminum safe from the fallout of war.
10: The supply is now depleted by about half of the metal that used to be shipped from the Middle East because there's been some damage and there's been some curtailments to avoid further damage.
9: So Jean Simard is the president and CEO of the Aluminum Association of Canada.
10: It's a very significant situation for the aluminium sector worldwide because the Middle East produces 20% of all the aluminium outside China. And it ships to Asia, but mostly to the US and to Europe.
9: Of the top aluminium producing countries in the world, two are in the Middle East. And Simard says the impact of the war in Iran could be long lasting.
10: Starting at the beginning of the crisis, a first curtailment happened in Qatar because of an energy supply situation, and then damage was done in Bahrain, and then to

0: the Altawila smelters in the Emirates. This is very significant because it will take a long time to bring it back. Smelters are very highly impacted by energy, and to restart a smelter, you have to do, like, if there's a supply problem with electricity for your house, you have to unplug everything and then replug one at a time. So they can only start back 2 cells a day out of hundreds and hundreds of cells.
1: Production is just one part of the aluminum supply chain facing disruption. Distribution is another. Like so many of the world's exports, aluminum needs to be shipped, often a long way, and shipments are snarled by the blockade of the Strait of Hormuz.
0: The problem is what's in front of us. The last ship to leave the Middle East just before the beginning of the crisis has made it to the U.S. There's no other ship on its way. It took 60 days to get there. So the full shock is ahead of us. I'm not too sure that all downstream transformers, processors, mom and pop shops that use aluminum are fully aware of what's ahead of them.
1: In the first 2 weeks of the war, the price of aluminum on the London Metal Exchange saw double-digit gains, shooting to record highs. But while the war added to rising prices around the world, some of the fallout in the U.S. is self-inflicted. Last year, President Trump hiked tariffs on imports of aluminum to 50%, with the intention of stimulating domestic production. As of 2025, the U.S. was dependent on imports to meet some 60% of internal aluminum consumption. And that was something that the Trump administration didn't like.
2: The U.S. is a short market on primary aluminium, so the U.S. need to import a lot of primary aluminium to fill demand. So to attract that metal, then U.S. Consumers or manufacturing using aluminium in effect have to pay the duty on aluminium into the U.S. market.
1: Trond Olaf Christofferson is the CFO of Norsk Hydro, a publicly traded aluminum producer based in Norway. The company is also in the unique position of having a production facility in Qatar.
2: Our joint venture in Qatar, Qatalum, has been impacted by the war and is currently operating around 60% production capacity because of the situation. And we continue to operate around that level. It is a challenging situation with the raw material access and also to get metal out from the region. But we are continuing to operate at that production level.
1: And so is the U.S. now facing more of an aluminum crisis than other parts of the world?
2: Well, the supply situation, I think, is, or the situation in the Middle East impacts the supply situation in all markets. Physically, when it comes to supply, I think the Asian market is worse impacted because quite a lot of the metal from the Middle East is normally sold in Asia, around 2.5 million tons. But the price impact is global.
1: This isn't the first time the United States has imposed tariffs on Canadian aluminum. In 2018, when I was foreign minister, the trade spat between our two countries ended with the U.S. backing down. And although the U.S. is facing higher aluminum prices today, Simard says that's not a direct effect of the war in Iran. That's because the vast majority of aluminum the United States imports comes from Canada.
0: When the tariffs, the 50% tariff were implemented, it created a price shock in the market for exporters into the U.S., as Canada is one of them. And basically the reaction was to divert shipments to another market, which covered the full logistical costs and the whole net back that would differentiate this destination from the U.S. One thing is sure, if you want to get all the available supply from Canada, you have, as a policymaker in the U.S., to do a carve-out for Canada within the global tariff situation right now. If that doesn't happen, Canada will go where the market is.
1: Among the industries that are most affected by higher aluminum prices are packaging and transportation, from trains and trucks to mopeds and bikes. And that's where Brendan Moore comes in.
3: Fundamentally, aluminum is one of the primary materials used on a bicycle. The reason is it's very light, very strong, reasonably priced. You know, it's not a super exotic metal.
1: Moore's company, Wolftooth Components, makes premium bike parts that are shipped all over the world. His manufacturing plant in the suburbs of Minneapolis is about 7,000 miles from the Strait of Hormuz. But he's still feeling the consequences of the war in Iran.
3: We're a small company like us. We're not Boeing, so we don't get to say, Kaiser, send us 10 truckloads of aluminum. We buy our aluminum through suppliers locally, and those suppliers will source that from various suppliers around the world. We don't get a lot of choice in where our aluminum comes from, but I can tell you that it's shifted. And we do have a preference for U.S. aluminum.
1: Eventually, the only solution for a manufacturer like Moore might be to raise prices. But he says it's not so simple.
3: In consumer goods, I would say it's not like when you go to the restaurant and there's like lobster pricing and it's like market rate. That's not how consumer goods work. And when prices of aluminum or raw material go in, we can't necessarily just like raise our prices right away. Raising prices, remember, does three really bad things. One, it upsets your customers. Two, it puts you at a disadvantage to your competition. And three, it's actually a lot of work. And so when aluminum goes up, effectively, initially, we just eat it. Just comes right out of our bottom line.
1: Moore has seen peaks and valleys in the price of aluminum before. But he says this time is different.
3: If you look, there was COVID, which aluminum prices started going up. But then actually the biggest peak was right when the Russian war started. Just went crazy high. And then tariffs came in. And then the Strait of Hormuz was closed. But the biggest thing people aren't talking about, and you're seeing this broadly across commodities, is the AI build-out is actually one of the big impacts for aluminum prices going up right now. Those data centers that we all hear so much about, they use a ton of raw material, and a lot of it's aluminum. And so kind of we're seeing like a triple whammy now, if you will.
1: Smaller manufacturers like Wolftooth Components not only have to contend with higher prices for the metal they need, but also have to compete against bigger, more powerful players that also use aluminum. The squeeze could eventually raise prices across the board for consumers, triggering another bout of inflation.
3: There's really no viable alternative to aluminum in our case. And you'd hear the same thing if you asked Boeing. Like, they're still going to use tons of aluminum in the airplanes, no matter what the price is. And the price of those airplanes will just go up. Same with our bicycle parts.
1: As the war drags on, so does the timeline for prices to stabilize. Back in Norway, Christofferson says the outlook is far from certain.
2: So in the aluminum market, I think we see a bit the same situation as you see in the energy markets, where you have quite high prices in the front end, meaning metals to be delivered in the coming month. But then you have a declining price, a backwardation situation in the market with lower prices falling down to $3,000 per ton a couple of years out in time.
0: So it will take anywhere between 12 to 18 months for the Middle East supply that's been affected to come back into the market. And then you need 60 days to ship to North America that you add to this. So we're heading for a supply shock as we move through the summer period. And this will last most likely for about a year and a half, until this supply starts to make its way back into the market.
1: For business owners like Brendan Moore, the effects of domestic and foreign policy have become an unavoidable hazard of the job.
3: We control the processing, we control our efficiency, we control our yields, so we have to just focus on those. So I think near term we're going to be able to mitigate most of the aluminum prices. Longer term, if it stays this high, there has to be some sort of increase. But a consumer, if aluminum goes up 20% again this year, our prices of our products aren't going to go up 20%. They're going to go up like 3 or 5%. And I like Boeing. I'm not trying to poo-poo them at all, but like, we don't have the negotiating power that say they have or an automaker has. And when these prices change or tariffs change, I see that almost the same day. I mean, not joking sometimes. Well, I didn't start this small business because I wanted to learn about tariffs or deal with massive supply chain issues or deal with geopolitics. Those are, in fact, some of my least favorite things. Bicycles are way more fun than that stuff.
1: With all the back and forth of tariffs and wars, it's hard to see how U.S. policy at the moment is helping American manufacturers or American consumers. And this is one problem that the marketplace can't fix on its own.
4: That does it for this edition of Bloomberg Wall Street Week. I'm David Westin. Stay with us. Today's top stories and global business headlines are coming up right now.
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6: From ABC News, I'm Dave Backer. Information emerging over the weekend that five Americans, including U.S. troops, says a U.S. official, were injured in an Iranian missile attack at a U.S. base in Kuwait on Wednesday. They were since been returned to duty. This comes as President Trump weighs a deal with Iran to open the Strait of Hormuz. It's a deal that could depend on Israel. We're learning the expanding war in Lebanon against Iranian-backed Hezbollah has completed negotiations with the Trump administration. ABC's Ian Pannell in Jerusalem.
7: Hundreds of thousands of people have been ordered to leave their homes, with more than 400 killed during the ceasefire. Hezbollah stepping up its attacks in northern Israel.
8: Prime Minister Netanyahu ordering his troops to advance, but Iran insisting that Israel cease fire as part of any broader deal with the U.S.
6: After a very challenging recovery at the site of a blast at a paper mill in Washington State, County Coroner Dana Tucker announcing,
9: "Our office has recovered and identified all nine missing individuals."
6: Recovered from inside the collapsed tank containing a powerful chemical. But there was better news in Laos. Four of the six remaining miners trapped in a cave were able to get out by themselves on Saturday.
10: Cries of joy as they embrace rescuers and collapse onto the ground.
11: These guys have decided they didn't want to stay in the cave any longer.
10: I spoke with Josh Richards, one of the rescue divers. He had been moments away from entering the cave.
11: These guys have literally just crawled themselves out 300 meters through a horrendously tight cave.
10: Those men perhaps sensing a make or break moment as water levels fall, seeing an opportunity to get out and taking it.
6: The driver in Friday's deadly bus crash along I-95 south of Washington, D.C., charged with two counts of involuntary manslaughter. Five people confirmed dead, including two children, and more than 40 reported injured. You're listening to ABC News.
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6: Another sonic boom was heard overhead, this one in New England. It's the second time Americans reported hearing a loud boom in just days.
14: The U.S. Geological Survey now saying this was a sonic boom, possibly caused by a suspected meteor that may have exploded high above the Massachusetts coast. It comes just days after another mysterious boom shook parts of South Carolina. Officials said that sound was also consistent with a sonic boom, not an earthquake.
6: ABC's Olivia Rubin. An update on the American missionary doctor that was treating people in Central Africa before he was diagnosed with Ebola.
15: A colleague says that the infected American doctor, Peter Stafford, is, quote, doing really well, but remains weak as he undergoes treatment in Berlin. U.S. officials now setting up a special medical facility at a base in central Kenya, which would be used to potentially care for Americans who are at high risk of exposure to the virus. But a Kenyan judge is putting that on hold for now. All of this is unfolding as the U.S. prepares to host the World Cup in less than 2 weeks.
6: ABC's Marcus Moore. The lead prosecutor in former FBI Director James Comey's Seashell case is withdrawn from the case.
16: Matthew Petracco was the lone prosecutor assigned to the case when it was unsealed late last month. It stems from Comey's social media post depicting seashells, with the Justice Department claiming that amounted to a threat against President Trump. Comey's attorneys intend to push to have the case dismissed before it can go to trial. The DOJ didn't include any explanation for the move in the high-profile case. Dave Packer, ABC News.
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22: There's a lot of missions that a vehicle like this can unlock. We've certainly heard the chief of staff of the Air Force and other leaders testify on the use of F-15s and MQ-9s in the Epic Fury operation. So having an unmanned aircraft that can carry significant payloads, long distances at high speeds, starts to get you into the munitions conversation. As an example, an aircraft like ours, if it's hitting speeds up to Mach 3, which is what this aircraft will ultimately do, at those speeds, at high altitude, you can effectively double the range of any munition that's on the aircraft's wings. And so what you start to get is the ability to stand off your systems. And this is really important because the further your standoff, the less likely you are to attrit that system and the more survivable you are. We certainly saw with Epic Fury, again, some of the system trades that we had to make in losing aircraft that were within that sort of exchange window. So a vehicle like this gives us that long arm and that low cost.
23: Our audience should know that you're a warrior, you're a Marine, you served in Iraq and Afghanistan. You also used to work at Anduril, which I find really interesting. And I'm wondering how you view the landscape here. We had an executive from Lockheed talk to us about expanding the capacity of missile manufacturing a couple of days ago. But a lot of folks think that you are the future. Are the old line defense contractors like Lockheed and Raytheon your competitors, or are you in your own space?
22: It's both and. 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
25: 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Today, I'm speaking with Cuban-American historian Ada Ferrer.
26: The people I'm talking to in Cuba are suffering terribly. Blackouts 20, 22 hours a day. A country can't survive like that. People just want to live, right?
25: Ada Ferrer, Pulitzer Prize-winning historian of Cuba and America. It feels like a heavy weight to carry.
26: My coming here meant that I had opportunities I would have never had I stayed in Cuba. At the heart of the book is a profound sense of guilt that my mother brought me with her to this country. She left behind my brother. He had trauma. I had a loving mother.
25: From Bloomberg Weekend, this is the Michelle Hussein Show. I'm Michelle Hussein. We're not even halfway through the year, and it has been such a dramatic one in world affairs. Venezuela, Greenland, Iran, Lebanon, that I wouldn't blame you if the extent of Cuba's crisis hadn't fully registered. But the island really is in a deep crisis. The oil that used to come in from Venezuela stopped in January after the US removed its leader. And then the oil that used to come from Mexico stopped because its government didn't want to risk President Trump's wrath. So that means today, people in Cuba are desperate. And like many Cuban Americans, historian Ada Ferrer is worried about family and friends in Cuba. But for her, the present is part of a long history between Cuba and the United States, one that she studied, one that has shaped her own family, as she reveals in a new book called Keeper of My Kin. So this conversation is in part personal, but also takes in the political picture. Marco Rubio, another Cuban American, comes up. And when you turn to the written version of this, as I hope you do at Bloomberg.com/Michelle, you'll see my notes and reflections. So the Bay of Pigs, the Mariel boat lift, alligator Alcatraz, Cuba and American politics, it's all there. But here's how we began when Ada Ferrer dialed in from her university studio at Princeton. Dr. Ferrer, it's Michelle. Can
0: Hi.
25: You hear me?
0: Yes, I can hear you.
25: Thank you so much for joining us. I can't tell you how happy I am to be speaking to you because I found your book really resonant. I learned so much from it. And therefore, I just want to thank you not only for being part of this conversation, but really for writing it, because I think it's an incredible historical record.
0: Well, thank you for reading the book.
25: Essentially, Keeper of My Kin was my introduction to your earlier book. And I think it's this really unusual combination of it being incredibly timely with everything that's happened this year, but also kind of timeless, which is, I think, a pretty immense achievement.
0: You know, there's a part of me that knew that I would always have to write this book, that it was part of my story, part of my family story, part of Cuba's story, part of an American story. I didn't know when I started writing it that as I wrote, it would become more relevant because of basically U.S. immigration policy and what's happening with deportations of Cubans. And then by the time I had finished the book and it was in production, then there's a whole new kind of timeliness with what's been happening in Cuba since the attack on Venezuela.
25: Yeah, I think the stage is set for your next book, really. And I do want to bring us right up to the present day. But I'd love you to start by helping us understand your relationship with Cuba. And I think you've hinted at it already there. There's a line in Keeper of My Kin where you write that Cuba is the place that you were taught by your family to both love and hate.
0: Right.
25: Can you deconstruct that for us?
0: Yeah. Well, I was born in Cuba, so that's the beginning of the relationship. But I left when I was 10 months, or I was taken when I was 10 months, which means that I had no memory of it at all. So my introduction to Cuba was via other people, via mostly my parents, but also neighbors and community. And in that community and in my family, there was an intense love for the place, an intense nostalgia about the place for a long time, an intense desire to return. At the same time, there was profound disagreement with the government of Cuba. And so that made it a complicated place. You know, you could love the place, but not the government, the people, but not the leaders. So that was part of it. The other thing is that, you know, like any American teenager, when your parents keep talking about something and keep trying to get you to like it and value it, there's a part of you that always resists, right? So whenever they compared the U.S. to Cuba and, oh, everything was so much better in Cuba, or in Cuba, we didn't do that. In Cuba, you would have never been able to do that. All my sister and I could say was, you're not in Cuba anymore, right? So there was, as a good American teenager, I kind of learned to be a little skeptical of everything my parents said.
25: But also, it's kind of extraordinary that they're saying that to you, because in no way do they want to live in the Cuba of Castro. They've made a very distinct choice to leave it behind.
0: Right, exactly. So I think, you know, their assumption, as with many people who left early on, and it was a plausible assumption in that time and place, right? The height of the Cold War, the U.S. 90 miles away, as it continues to be now, their assumption, and also the U.S. with a history of a long, long history of intervention in Cuba,
26: they really assumed that the Castro government wouldn't last. There had been the Bay of Pigs in 1961, in which, you know, the U.S. invaded Cuba using Cuban exiles and the U.S. was defeated. But even then, people really thought that there would probably be another invasion, that a next invasion would not be as badly organized as that one. Or they thought Fidel would fall of his own accord. So their assumption was that they would return. When my father left in 1962, my mother was pregnant with me. So he left a year before we did. And he really thought it would be a matter of months, maybe a year. And then my mother thought the same thing when we left.
25: So this journey that defines your life, really, leaving as a babe in your mother's arms, age 10 months in 1963, just, I guess you know that story because your mother told it to you, right? So how was it described to you as a child, and how did you fill in the blanks later on?
26: Well, my mother was always a storyteller. She loved telling stories, and she even loved, you know, adding music to her stories and snatches of songs and so on. So the story she told was a story of the two of us making this incredible, irreversible, it turns out, journey together. And we were partners. She suffered. She struggled. She'd never left the country. She was wearing heels. Yeah, I was heavy in her arms. She didn't know what she was doing. The people who were going to pick us up weren't there. It was just one mishap and hardship after another. But I was always there, and I was good, and I behaved. And we got here, and eventually we got to my father in New York on July 4th, of all dates, 1963. And she always said, you recognized him. You threw your arms to him to be held by him, even though you hadn't met him yet. She always repeated that part. So it was a beautiful story in a way of where she struggled, she was scared, my presence helped her, and we survived and we made it. But when she told that kind of ritualized story, she left something out, and that was that we had left my brother behind. She left behind a 9.5-year-old son who was her son from a first marriage, and my brother, Poli, my half-brother, his father did not let him leave, would not give my mother permission to take him. And so when she told the beautiful ritualized story of the two of us against the world, she left that part out. You know, even then it made no sense because I always knew my brother was in Cuba. I always knew he was there. I always knew the goal was reunification as soon as possible. We talked about him all the time. She, you know, with his picture was in the house. I used to kiss his picture at night, you know, that kind of thing. So that part of the story was hugely important, but not treated quite the same way as the other part of the story. And then as I got older, even as a teenager starting to resist kind of the imposition of their Cuban nostalgia, I just started to become more interested. And in 1977, the four of us, my parents, my sister, and I, were sitting in the living room watching Barbara Walters interview Fidel Castro. And before he came on, there were scenes of Havana, you know, of the Malecón and the lighthouse and the streets and the cars and so on. And I looked at it and just started crying. And I would have been 15 at the time. And my parents just couldn't believe it. You know, the nostalgia and the pain had always been theirs. You know, why was I crying? And I remember so clearly saying to them, I'm crying because I was born there, but I can't remember it. And I think in a way that started something, that feeling started something for me. And I became more interested in understanding it. And in understanding it in my own terms as well, not just as a place for their nostalgia.
25: Your brother, Poli, is right there on the cover of your book. It's the three of you in a picture that's taken just before you leave Cuba, or on his birthday, I think, a few months before you leave Cuba with your mother. I think the key bit of detail that you discovered years later was that he didn't know that you and your mother were leaving for the United States, that he was out playing with his friends and he came back and he was told you were just gone for a while.
26: So when we left, my mother didn't say goodbye. He didn't know that we were leaving. And I blocked out when exactly I learned that. but I believe it was either in high school or in college or maybe even after college when I first went back to Cuba in 1990 and met my aunt, who was one of the ones who raised him. But yeah, my mother, in consultation with her own mother and in consultation with her sisters, decided that it would be easier on everyone involved for us to leave without her saying goodbye. When I learned that, it shocked me, it hurt me, it crushed me a little bit. It was a different moment. They didn't think about psychology maybe in the same way we think about it today. They didn't think about trauma in the same way we think about it today. And above all, they thought it would be temporary. So they thought the effect of it could be reversed quickly, but it wasn't for a long time. So yes, he was outside playing with friends and we left, and then he came back for dinner, and my grandmother told him that we had gone to the countryside to help with an ailing relative. And I know that he learned before the week was out that we had left, because he sat down and wrote a letter to my mother about 5 days after we left.
25: More from my conversation with Ada Ferrer coming up. I'm Michelle Hussein, and this is Bloomberg.
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40: My audience loves to know about generational wealth.
39: Haley Sachs, also known as Mrs. Dow Jones and author of Future Rich Person, talked with Bloomberg Businessweek Daily. She says different generations handle money differently, and what works for Gen X might not work for millennials.
40: Cost of living has gone up 67%, but wages have gone up 7%. Inflation, student debt, AI. And so there needs to be new rules that meet us where we are at now.
39: And Sachs says she even noticed a difference between financial advice books for women versus men.
40: Information for women that was like so based in deprivation, like rewashing your paper towels, or the information for men was about investing, but it was so jargon heavy.
39: And she says the old rules of getting rich assumed a linear life, job, house, marriage, retirement, in that order. But life isn't like that anymore, and financial strategies also have to change. She says the most expensive mistake people make is waiting. Amy Morris, Bloomberg Radio.
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0: Brian Belsky.
3: From a value perspective, there are inherent fundamental value properties in the market, especially within financials. But you can also buy, Damian, turnaround companies that are, let's say, broken growth stocks that operationally have been broken due to management changes or missteps that actually have a great platform or product. But we really think small cap, small mid cap is going to be a very exciting place the next 10 years. If you add up all the small mid cap companies in the S&P 1000 by their market cap, they all add up to being less than the market cap of Apple, which to me is quite amazing and exciting, because if you're a portfolio manager and a stock picker, you can have tracking error and beat the market. So we think ultimately that we're going to see a little bit of an earnings revision downgrade to the really big stocks that's going to fade into the other 493 stocks in the S&P 500, which will ultimately drive more of a broadening out. Yes, that means yields will probably fall second half of the year, and we're going to have some sort of reprieve from the conflict in the Middle East.
6: Brian, what do you think of international stocks? When you think of emerging market equities, up 23% this year.
3: God bless you. That's what I say. God bless you. I think it's been an amazing run. You got to think back about this, Damian. After Liberation Day and the hatred for the U.S., everybody, a lot of people left the U.S. Yeah. And then they went to Canada, they went to Europe, they went to emerging markets, and they went on a big run. But currency isn't the only reason why you should buy a particular asset like that, number one. Number two, from a fundamental perspective, what are you buying? What are you buying? What do they make? What are their goods and services?
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10: I'm Michelle Hussein, and you're listening to some highlights from the Michelle Hussein Show podcast on Bloomberg Radio. Today, I'm speaking with Cuban-American historian Ada Ferrer. You have the letters in your book, and they are heartbreaking. Worse almost as the years go on, as he grows up, because I think it's 16 years until he sees your mother again.
11: Right.
10: But he doesn't get to the U.S. until he is 26.
11: That's right. First of all, let me just say that I didn't know those letters existed. I found them after both my parents had died when I was cleaning out their apartment. And they begin May 4th, 1963, and they go through 1979. So they're a chronicle of his life without us. But they're excruciating to read. You see him over the years becoming more and more traumatized as a young man, struggling with staying in school, struggling with keeping a job. And then my mother visits him in 1979 when Fidel Castro decides that Cubans who left can come back and visit family. And so my mother went back to see him. By then her own mother had already died. And so that was 1979. And then the following year, 1980, you get a major historical event, something called the Mariel boatlift, in which 125,000 Cubans leave by sea in the space of a few months. And my brother left. My mother actually went to get him. She took a bus down to Florida, and we were living in New Jersey, and she rented out a space on a little boat and paid the captain to take her to Mariel. I was about to turn 18 and about to leave for college at the end of that summer.
10: And I know he didn't have an easy life in the U.S., and I should say that he has passed away, as have both of your parents, and I guess that's part of what allows you to write a book as personal as this. Because I was so struck by the letters, I'm just going to read a few lines out, because I think that for anyone yet to read your book, they give an idea of the depth of the heartache and what it means to be separated as a child. So early on, that first letter, he says, "I want to speak with my father so he can give me permission to go with you." But he's telling your mother that he's being a good boy. And then he says how much he wants to go to New York. And then by the time he's 1920, he's saying, "My heart neither measures nor marks time." Mm-hmm. And later he writes, "You have to understand that my life is full of the great trauma I've suffered." It's a life spent waiting in many ways, right? Waiting to arrive in the U.S.
11: Yeah.
10: Like waiting for that country as much as it is to be reunited with your mother, I imagine.
11: Yeah, I think that's such a great way to put it. And the thing is, you know, you can't really live a life waiting. So things didn't matter in the present for him because it would all be erased, you know, by his reunification with my mother, right? So he didn't
10: work, relationships,
11: yeah, exactly.
10: All these things are not worth doing in Cuba.
11: Yeah, they don't count because my real life will begin when I'm with my mother in the U.S. Mm. And yeah, so it's a terrible, terrible story.
10: Ada, tell us how it fits into the wider story of Cuban Americans and perhaps even Cuba and the United States, because I mean, you're writing from your own personal experience in your families, but would there be many stories of this kind, of separation within families, of this longing to get to the U.S., of this complicated relationship?
11: Oh, absolutely. I think that the question of migration to the U.S. is central to the history of Cuba. I mean, it was in some sense in the 19th century, but especially since 1959. You had multiple waves of migration. Early on, you had a group of people that history has termed the Golden Exiles. They tended to be more elite. They tended to think of themselves as exiles who would return and so on. Then later, you had something called the Freedom Flights, which lasted from, you know, mid-1960s to early 1970s. You had 300,000 people leave. Then you had the Mariel Boatlift, 125,000 people leave. You had the 94 rafter crisis in which about 35,000 people leave. So there's been multiple waves of migration. And if anything, that's accelerated since the 1990s. So it's a major part of the story of Miami, certainly, and of Florida. But I think it's also a major part of Cuba. You know, the idea that one could leave, or the idea that a family member would leave, or a friend, or a neighbor, it just became part of the texture of daily life. I remember finding in an archive once someone writing a letter to a friend in the U.S. saying, I'm just tired, I can't get anything done because my day is constantly interrupted by people coming to say goodbye because they're leaving, right? So that becomes a part of the story of the Cuban Revolution itself, right? The possibility of leaving, the possibility of being left. And right now, if we can bring it to the present, over the last 5 to 10 years, Cuba has lost about 20% of its population. It's a massive exodus, the biggest one in Cuban history. There's always pain and heartache there, right? It's not easy leaving family behind. And then they try to help as much as they can, which is why remittances are one of the major sources of income in Cuba, right?
10: And is this part of your life still that you worry about family who remain in Cuba and people like you try and figure out ways to still support them?
11: Oh, absolutely. There's no question about that. My mother died in 2020, but she was always thinking about what would happen when she died. In 2014, she wrote a letter that she hoped my sister and I would find after she died. And in that letter, she reminded me, be sure to send money to Tia Nina. Send her this much money and she will divide it up in this way, among these three people. You can send it by calling this man in Hialeah, and he will charge you this month. So she left specific instructions on when, what months of the year to do it. By the time my mother died, my aunt in Cuba, who I was supposed to send the money to, had already died. So it was kind of a moot point. But even the fact that she told me that, it stayed with me always. So I'm always calling relatives in Cuba or calling them through other relatives here. And yeah, trying to help in any way I can. And sometimes that means traveling to Cuba and taking things they need. Sometimes that means helping them get medicine through pharmacies in Miami that send medicine to Cuba, or even through connections in other places. Anyway, people do all kinds of things to help their relatives in Cuba.
10: It feels like a heavy weight to carry. Obviously, what those in Cuba are going through, that's the most immense. But for you too, to feel that contrast between their lives and yours?
11: Yeah. I think that's a lot of it. You know, at the heart of the book is a profound sense of guilt, right? That my mother brought me with her to this country. She left behind my brother. He had trauma. I had a loving mother. I had opportunities here that he never had there. Even when I became a historian of Cuba and began traveling to Cuba, I could do that. I could get the visas. I could get the paperwork necessary. I could stay in places in Havana where I had easy access to food because I had dollars, et cetera, et cetera. Meanwhile, he came to the U.S. and ran into all kinds of trouble, eventually became undocumented after the fact. He could never return to Cuba. So even in that, I had privileges that he didn't. So all along, there's this guilt at what I had that he didn't have. But then it's a guilt that transfers, in a sense, to more than just my brother, right? To the place in general, to my family in general. So, yes, I talk to them. I talk to relatives regularly. I think about them all the time.
10: Do you wake up to messages from them? Is that how your day begins?
11: No, I don't wake up to messages every day, but I often, and sometimes it's multiple messages from different people. So I'll have a cousin who's in the hospital and needs help, and his daughter's trying to get the medicine from the Dominican Republic. Meanwhile, a relative who is about to leave Cuba for Spain, because people continue leaving, and those, it's much harder, obviously, to come to the U.S. now, but there are people who have access to Spain by other means. So a message from him about something going on, a message from another relative whose nephew is in alligator Alcatraz here in the U.S. I mean, it's not every day. And I don't begrudge any of them, right? It's what they do, and I'm here. Part of me thinks that I'm continuing kind of a legacy of my mother. She always had that role. She was working poor and then retired poor in Miami Beach, but still, with her tiny pension, she sent like $150 every 3 months, which is nothing really, but it's what she could do. So I think of it partly as continuing her legacy and just doing what I can.
10: So then to the present moment, Ada, and the situation since January, when the oil that used to come from Venezuela no longer came after Maduro was captured. Amidst all of this, there is a process of negotiation that's underway with the U.S. What do you think is going on?
11: You know, I wish I could say where it was heading, and I wish I could say it was heading somewhere positive. I'm not able to do that. With Donald Trump in charge of U.S. policy in Cuba, it's hard to predict anything, right? Because he can say something one day and then change his mind a week later. So there's that level of uncertainty. But also, here's what I can say. The people I'm talking to in Cuba are suffering terribly. Right now, even the Cuban government announced that they were completely out of oil, that blackouts, even in Havana, where they tend to be less severe than in the countryside or in the interior, the blackouts are going to be of 20, 22 hours a day, right? A country can't survive like that. People can't survive like that. So my sense is that something has to change. But the way I see it, both sides are just stuck in these old scripts they've had for a long time. Cuba basically says no negotiation, even though they have to be negotiating. And we know that because John Ratcliffe was just there, right? Then meanwhile, Trump speaks in a way that doubles down on a kind of really crude American imperialism that's reminiscent of the turn of the 20th century. And what gets lost in all that is that people just want to live, right? And I don't have any confidence right now that that is the priority of either side involved in the negotiations.
10: Do you think that Cuba is a threat to the national security of the United States? That's the central line that's put forward by the Trump administration.
11: No, I don't think, no. They don't have electricity. They don't have power. What threat can a country that's on the verge of collapse be to the U.S.? And also, I mean, yes, there are relations with China, with Russia, but certainly those are not new. And they've had those relations at times where it was much more dangerous for those relations to exist. So I don't think there's any particular threat now, though, of course, I don't have access to all the information they do. But I can't imagine it would be a particular threat now that would justify the level of hardship being imposed on the Cuban people.
10: We haven't talked.
11: And let me just say, can I just add categorically that the oil embargo is cruel and unjust. It's collective punishment. It's killing people. They're, you know, hospitals can't run incubators or dialysis machines. There's no fuel for ambulances to get to hospitals. I mean, it's a humanitarian disaster that's very likely to get a lot worse very quickly.
10: More from my conversation with Ada Ferrer coming up. I'm Michelle Hussein, and this is Bloomberg.
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0: ABC ABC News. I'm Dave Packer. We've learned this weekend that five Americans, including U.S. troops, were injured in an Iranian missile attack on a U.S. base in Kuwait Wednesday. We're told they've since returned to duty. In Laos, four of the six remaining miners trapped in a flooded cave are now out. Josh Richardson, part of the rescue team.
1: I was literally about to head into the cave myself when all of a sudden we heard all these cheers and spun around, and four very muddy miners just suddenly emerged out of the cave on their own.
0: The two other men still trapped inside. Officials announcing the bodies of nine missing individuals have been found at the site of a blast and ruptured chemical tank at a paper mill in Washington State. The driver in Friday's deadly chain reaction bus crash along I-95 just south of Washington, D.C., has been charged with two counts of involuntary manslaughter. And Southern Command says a U.S. airstrike on an alleged drug smuggling boat in the Eastern Pacific has killed three men. That happened today. This is ABC News.
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2: 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They raised their AI server guidance by about 20%. 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And that's the piece that some people are missing here.
4: Dell now sees a $60 billion AI server opportunity. How sustainable is that level of growth?
2: The way I have it modeled right now, you know, prior to results, it was $50 billion and then growing another $25 billion off of that. I mean, 25% off of that $50 billion. So what's happening is that we're seeing these neo clouds as well as some of these sovereigns place multi-billion-dollar AI server deals. And if you think about it, we're only at the beginning phases of adoption of AI servers. And as more of these neo clouds and sovereigns start adding capacity, Dell is probably on the front of the line providing those that equipment.
37: Like other hardware makers, it has to grapple with higher input costs, including memory chips. Has it had to eat anything in terms of margin?
2: Dell's not absorbing it as much as we think, right? Gross margins are actually going up, as a matter of fact, and they're passing through a lot of the input costs to customers.
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27: 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The movie industry is getting its mojo back. This year, domestic box office receipts are up 14% from a year ago, and the months ahead look

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1: Fire, during which the first 30 days Iran would commit to an unconditional reopening of the straits, a demining of the straits in exchange for some form of economic relief. And that is a big sticking point because we just don't know yet what sort of sanctions relief or unfreezing of assets that the U.S. are willing to offer over that time frame. But then over the course of that 60 days, the two sides would also move on to a more formal negotiation process around the nuclear file. And as you just played in the introduction there, you know, Treasury Secretary Bessent reiterating what Trump's red lines are there, and that Iran have to commit to not pursuing a nuclear weapon, and also in turn have to commit to somehow disposing or destroying or handing over, diluting their stockpile of highly enriched uranium.
2: So are there any early indications that this is being well received by President Trump and Iran?
1: Well, I think President Trump has to make the decision here. In our own reporting, we also cite that the President Trump has to sign off on this deal. The mood music coming out from both sides is certainly very positive. But at the same time, you know, J.D. Vance saying that there are still some significant nuclear hurdles that need to be overcome.
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5: 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Today, I'm speaking with Cuban-American historian Ada Ferrer.
6: I read the letter that you put in the New York Times, like, and it's an open letter to the president of Cuba, reminiscent of the ones that you saw your father write to Fidel Castro, where you point out where he also shoulders the blame for the situation in Cuba.
7: Yeah. The way the Cuban government responds to all this is just, and it's the way they've responded to the U.S. for more than 60 years, which is to say that the troubles in Cuba, the hardships in Cuba, are all the fault of the U.S. and the U.S. embargo. Now, the U.S. embargo is terrible. I don't support it as policy. I don't support the oil embargo as policy. So what they're saying is partly true, but it doesn't explain everything in Cuba. It doesn't explain the levels of repression. It doesn't explain terrible economic decisions that have been made over the last decades, and especially over the last two decades. So I think it's just insufficient. And in order for something to change peacefully in Cuba, which is what I most want, right? I want life to get better for the Cuban people. So in order for something to change in Cuba and to change peacefully, I think they need to kind of move beyond that really tired line. They need to say, okay, things are horrible. Yes, the U.S. embargo is terrible, but what can we do? And what do our people want? The thing I called for at the end of the letter was a national dialogue. And even that, the Cuban government can't talk about a national dialogue without bringing in the U.S. as an impediment.
6: There is one person in the administration who knows the story of Cuba in the way you do, and that's Marco Rubio, who grew up hearing stories of Cuba from his grandfather. He was filled with a sense of the country that his family left behind. He would understand your story perfectly, wouldn't he, even if politically his instincts are different from yours?
7: Yeah, I mean, I think there's something we share, which is having grown up with that sense of pain and loss and nostalgia. But I do think our stories are different in that I went to Cuba. I've been going to Cuba since 1990. I don't go to Cuba as an act of political solidarity with the Cuban government. That's never, ever been the purpose of my trip. I go to do historical research and to produce history books about Cuba. I go to see my family. And that means that, not to insult him or anything, but it means that I have an understanding of, or more, certainly more of an understanding, I think, than he does, of what

0: it is like to be there and what it is like to talk to people, ordinary people who live there. And sometimes in Miami, people think and talk about Cuba in a way that demonizes people there, that imagines that, you know, and I've heard this kind of language, that communism destroys everything. And they don't think about the way life goes on, the way that people make their lives, the way that people have just ordinary human needs for connection. And I think that's what's missing in his perspective, that there isn't that firsthand experience of the place. He knows the Cuba that his parents and grandparents talked about. And he knows the Cuba that he's learned about through his research as a senator and then as Secretary of State. But I don't think he has experience on the ground that would lead him maybe to be more flexible and more realistic.
1: Can you deconstruct something for us, which is the revolution itself? Mm-hmm. Your book, Cuba and American History, goes back much earlier than that to the ways that the U.S., I mean, there was a slogan, wasn't there, "Buy Cuba," which existed way back in the 19th century. But the revolution that brought Castro to power a few years before your parents left Cuba, was it a communist revolution at the beginning?
0: No. It became a communist revolution, but it was not in the beginning. In the years leading up to 1959 and Castro's victory, it was a movement meant to oust the dictator Fulgencio Batista. It was a movement to restore the 1940 Constitution, which Batista's coup had nullified. It was a movement against corruption in government. It was all those things. In Castro's public speaking and public pronouncements on the revolution before he came to power, he talked about things like land reform, giving land to landless peasants, increasing opportunities for education, things like that. But those things were a part of progressive political discourse in Cuba for decades.
1: And in many parts of the world at that time.
0: Exactly.
1: As the age of colonialism and empire comes to an end.
0: Yes. There was never any mention of a socialist organization of the economy. There was not even anything publicly that would suggest a major break with the United States. So all that developed in the first years of revolution. And it was a fascinating dynamic in which the revolutionary government would do something and then the U.S. would respond. And with each encounter of U.S. and Cuban policy, the stakes got higher and higher. You had the Bay of Pigs in April 1961, and it was on the eve of that that Castro first announced the revolution was socialist.
1: I'm struck by the intensity of time. Castro comes to power in 1959, and within 3 years, Cuba is a front line in the Cold War, where the standoff over the Cuban Missile Crisis between Kennedy and Khrushchev makes the world confront the possibility of nuclear war.
0: Yeah. And it was a real possibility. I think, you know, it's been so long since it happened that people forget that sometimes, that the world did almost come to the brink of Armageddon. So I think the idea of intense time is fantastic. I think that's what it was lived like at the time. And when you read things from 1959, people at the time were even saying that, you know, we've wasted a lot of time. We have to accelerate time. We have to get a lot done. There was a sense of euphoria in the beginning. I mean, historians sometimes call it revolutionary time, something that kind of is a very intense kind of sped up time. And I think that describes it perfectly.
1: I want to again bring us back to the present and two things. One about the recent arrivals from Cuba and how they are finding themselves targeted by the administration's drive to deport. What is the impact of that? How much do you think it could change Republican politics in a place like Florida?
0: This administration's policy regarding immigration, I think, has been cruel and unjust. And Cubans are not excepted from that. A lot of Cubans in Miami and South Florida voted for Trump, understanding that his intention was to deport people. They never thought those deportations would apply to Cubans. They thought it would apply to other people because Cubans have always had an advantage in the U.S. There's something, you know, passed by Lyndon Johnson's administration, the Cuban Adjustment Act, which basically gave Cubans a welcome no other immigrants had. It gave them a fast track to residency and then to citizenship. That is still the law of the land. So Cubans assumed that whatever happened generally with deportation would not apply to them because of the Cuban Adjustment Act. But in practice, the Cuban Adjustment Act is not being observed. So Cubans are being detained. They show up for regular immigration check-ins and they're being detained. They show up for asylum hearings and judges dismiss their cases, which means that they're eligible for deportation. I think it will change. It may change Cuban American attitudes towards Trump. It made him definitely less popular. People I talk to in Miami see it. You hear it. I know it from relatives who are Republicans who voted for him, who are very unhappy with the immigration policies. So I do think it has a potential to make a real impact in voting practices. The question is, what will happen in Cuba? Because if something were to change in Cuba and the communist government were to fall, and people in Miami attribute that to Trump's policy, then that might erase some of the fall in popularity.
1: You saw, didn't you, that moment of hope of a reset in relations when President Obama visited Cuba and it looked like the U.S. was into a new era. What are you looking for now that does give you hope amidst all this?
0: It's a combination of hope and fear at the same time. I feel like I can't separate them. The fact that things have gotten so bad means that there is maybe more opportunity for change right now. But at the same time, the reason that exists is because things are absolutely, you know, unsustainable in Cuba, which never makes me feel good, right? So I hope that both sides can figure out a way to negotiate and arrive at a place that makes room for Cuban people to live more fully. Right now, it doesn't feel like they're living. It feels like they're barely hanging on. They're barely surviving. And even survival right now is an open question. So if there's a way that they can arrive at a peaceful change, that would be great. But, you know, again, I don't know how hopeful I am that that will happen.
1: Your father, when he's dying, you thank him, don't you, for bringing you to the United States? It was his departure that made yours possible. But I felt like you hadn't really seen that as a moment to spark gratitude until you're there in his last hours and days.
0: Yeah, it just felt, I wanted to say that to him before he died. Because I realized that my coming here or their bringing me here meant that, you know, that I had opportunities I would have never had I stayed in Cuba. And also there's the idea that even if I had stayed in Cuba, maybe I would have left later. Maybe I'd be part of this major exodus over the last years that ended up coming into the U.S. at the U.S.-Mexico border, right? Who knows what would have happened? I owe everything to them. And it's also curious that in some sense it's their having brought me here is partly what allowed for my re-encounter or embrace with Cuba itself. If I'd stayed in Cuba, I might not be that interested in Cuba.
1: Yeah, it's true. You've had that distance and that connection. Do you think that they would have struggled with your book if they were still alive to read it, that they would have found it too personal or too raw?
0: I could have never written it if they were alive. Actually, I'm not sure that's true. I could have never written the book if my brother was alive. I struggle with that question a lot now that it's coming out, right? What they would think if they were to read it. Of course, they couldn't read it unless it was in Spanish. So hopefully it'll be in Spanish someday. I think that they would understand that the book is a testament of love for them, a testament of love for this place called Cuba. So I think they would understand that. Would they be pleased with every detail I shared? Maybe not. But my sister tells me that my mother would love the fact that she's on the cover of a book. And she probably would.
1: Yeah, it's a gorgeous picture. She's smiling. She's holding you in her arms. Yeah. Her older son, Polly, is right there beside her. Ada Ferrer, thank you. Thank you for enlightening me, along with so many others.
0: Yeah, well, thanks for having me, and thanks for reading the book.
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5: From ABC News, I'm Dave Packer. The driver in Friday's deadly bus crash just south of Washington, D.C., has been charged with two counts of involuntary manslaughter. That driver, 48-year-old Jing S. Dong from New York City. NTSB board member Tom Chapman was asked if the driver might not have understood the road signs or warnings.
6: We are still assessing the driver's language proficiency, and we don't have enough information at this point to have drawn any conclusions there. That's something we're looking at, but we've not drawn a conclusion independently as a result of our investigation.
5: Five people are confirmed dead, including two children, and more than 40 reported injured. The federal judge overseeing President Trump's lawsuit against the IRS considering reopening the case over the terms of its settlement. ABC's Selena Wang.
7: Judge Kathleen Williams ordering Trump to respond to, quote, grievous allegations that his settlement was, quote, premised on deception. Now, remember that President Trump dropped this lawsuit in exchange for the creation of what's called this anti-weaponization fund. That's $1.8 billion in taxpayer money to be given away to Trump allies who claim they were unfairly treated by the Biden Justice Department.
5: Democrats call it a slush fund. President Trump weighing a final decision about an agreement with Iran.
8: There's still no breakthrough deal with Iran, but Secretary Pete Hegseth signaling confidence.
9: Iran may not want to give up their nuclear ambitions, but we believe at the table they can and will over time, given the right set of incentives.
8: Iran insisting its nuclear program isn't part of these current negotiations.
5: ABC's Ian Pannell, meanwhile, CENTCOM saying it disabled another ship trying to breach the U.S. blockade in the Strait of Hormuz on its way to Iran. A manhunt in Carroll County, Virginia for a suspect accused of shooting two sheriff's deputies. One died. Police say the deputies were shot as they conducted a welfare check and are now searching for Michael Puckett, who they say is considered armed and extremely dangerous. You're listening to ABC News.
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5: In Laos, four of the six miners trapped in a flooded cave are now out and in good health. Josh Richardson said water pumps lowered the water in the caves enough for the men to crawl and sometimes swim out of those caves.
12: We were just about to turn the pumps off when they emerged on their own. So obviously the water level has dropped low enough that they've decided to do a bit of a roof sniff and squeeze their way out through the water. And we didn't even know they were on their way.
5: Two men remain inside. Southern Command says a U.S. airstrike on an alleged drug smuggling boat in the Eastern Pacific killed three men Saturday. A sonic sound heard over a large part of New England Saturday afternoon. It was like thunder, but different. Many Bostonians reported hearing the barrier-breaking boom. Reporter Ariel Mitropoulos with ABC affiliate WCVB spoke to someone who might know what this was.
13: Dr. John Ebel from the Weston Observatory believes that this was a meteor breaking through the lower part of the atmosphere.
14: This was probably a piece of space rock.
13: Most of the tools at the Weston Observatory that monitor earthquakes didn't pick up anything related to this, but one of their instruments did pick up the loud boom sound that we heard.
14: If it's like half a mile across, it would be like the rock that wiped out the dinosaurs about 65 million years ago.
13: He says it's not unusual for space rocks to make it through the atmosphere, but they usually burn up. This meteor still made it through, which is why so many of us heard it.
5: And it comes just days after another mysterious boom shook parts of South Carolina. Dave Packer, ABC News.
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22: On the latest Balance of Power podcast, we talk with Zach Shore, the president of defense contractor Hermias, about the autonomous high-speed aircraft they're developing for future combat.
23: There's a lot of missions that a vehicle like this can unlock. We've certainly heard the chief of staff of the Air Force and other leaders testify on the use of F-15s and MQ-9s in the Epic Fury operation. So having an unmanned aircraft that can carry significant payloads, long distances at high speeds, starts to get you into the munitions conversation. As an example, an aircraft like ours, if it's hitting speeds up to Mach 3, which is what this aircraft will ultimately do, at those speeds, at high altitude, you can effectively double the range of any munition that's on the aircraft's wings. And so what you start to get is the ability to stand off your systems. And this is really important because the further your standoff, the less likely you are to attrit that system and the more survivable you are. We certainly saw with Epic Fury, again, some of the system trades that we had to make in losing aircraft that were within that sort of exchange window. So a vehicle like this gives us that long arm and that low cost.
24: Our audience should know that you're a warrior, you're a Marine, you served in Iraq and Afghanistan. You also used to work at Anduril, which I find really interesting. And I'm wondering how you view the landscape here. We had an executive from Lockheed talk to us about expanding the capacity of missile manufacturing a couple of days ago. But a lot of folks think that you are the future. Are the old line defense contractors like Lockheed and Raytheon your competitors, or are you in your own space?
23: It's both and. I mean, there's enough room for everybody here, and there's a lot of expertise in the primes that Hermias doesn't have. We have a great relationship, as an example, with Pratt & Whitney, given that Raytheon's an investor. We work closely with Northrop Grumman and others. There's a lot of different expertise in this ecosystem, and it's only going to work and scale if we all kind of work together.
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26: 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I'm Joe Weisenthal.
27: And I'm Tracy Alloway.
26: Today you are listening to our conversation with Oisin Rogers and Ashley Palmer-Watts, co-founders of the Devonshire Pub. We are talking about what it takes to run one of the most popular pubs in London. I'm very excited to say we really do have the perfect guest. We're going to be speaking with one of the most famous, if not the most famous, publican in the UK. I don't exactly know what a publican is or what defines a publican.
27: You're about to find out,
26: so I'm
27: Joe.
26: About to find out. We're going to be speaking with Oisin Rogers. He is the co-founder of the Devonshire, one of the most popular pubs in the city. We're going to learn all about the pub business. So, Oisin, thank you so much for coming on Odd Lots.
28: Joe, it's great to be here. Thank you so much.
26: What is a pub? What's the difference? I've flown all the way from New York City to London to ask just one simple question. Then when I get the answer, I'll be ready to go home.
27: I think this is actually an important question.
26: What is the difference between a pub and a bar?
28: Well, everywhere has got bars. Bars are places that people go to drink. You know, they're places for that occasion to just go and drink. But pubs are much more sort of connected into the fabric of British and Irish society.
26: Okay.
28: I think, honestly, they only really work well on these islands. I think what you said is right about the US. Yes, you do have pubs, but they're not the same. I think the pubs have a timelessness. A lot of the ones that are really great have been around for a very long time. And they have a function for people to meet. in a neutral space where you can actually have drinks, have a chat, end up meeting people you wouldn't normally hang out with. And they're also a place of chaos and wonder and beauty and a bit of, you know, art. And, you know, it's somewhere you can actually kick your shoes off and really enjoy and not know what's going to happen next. And they're a place for great stories.
27: Can you explain the sort of landscape of British pubs where you have independent institutions such as your own versus a lot of chains? I was in a Samuel Smith pub the other day.
0: We don't have bar chains.
27: Yeah.
0: Not really.
27: Punch Taverns used to be the big one. I guess Wetherspoons. Oh my gosh, Wetherspoons was a place where I spent a lot of time in the early 2000s. Just to explain how it works here in terms of ownership.
28: So pubs go back at least 1,000 years, probably a lot longer than that, where people opened their houses and made ale or sold ale and let people come and kick back and enjoy themselves. I think during the 18th and 19th centuries, mostly, the brewers started becoming more powerful. So there was lots of regional brewers in all around, and there still are, and some of them are still amazing. And they tended to try and buy pubs up so that they could sell their wares through those businesses. And quite a lot of those pub co's in the sort of early 20th century, you know, right up until the 50s, they'd have 1,000 pubs, or some had up to 3,000 pubs. Wow. And that sort of became more commercial in the 80s. Those pubs started getting traded as lots and bulk. And then there became like Allied Breweries at one stage had 6,000 pubs.
0: Wow.
28: We still have big operators that come from those brewers, like Stonegate, like Wetherspoons, like you said. You know, we've got smaller ones in London, like Fuller's and Young's, and you've got Mitchell's and Butler's that own the majority of the successful pubs across the country. Free houses have always been, you know, harder to find and more difficult to run because you don't have the economy of scale. But I love a free house, and I worked for a long time in the managed house business, and it was great to work there too.
0: Before we get to your current pub, give us a little bit of your history. What were you doing prior to opening the Dev?
28: Prior to opening the Dev, well, go back to me. I went to university in Dublin in 1986. I studied chemistry, physics, applied maths. I was going to become a food tech engineer. I didn't enjoy university much. Got a job in a pub called the Stag's Head, part-time. Loved that more than anything else. Gave up on university. And since then, since 1986, I've worked in pubs. And in 1991, had my first pub in London. And I've run a lot of pubs in London in that time. And the Devonshire is the one I'm currently at.
0: What year did you open the Devonshire?
28: Devonshire opened in November 23. So we're there about 2.5 years, but it feels like 20.
27: Well, what was the thinking? Because as you say, opening an independent pub is a pretty big challenge.
28: Well, I think the Devonshire might be a little bit more than a pub. We've got this wonderful restaurant upstairs. It's in an incredible location right in the center of the city. I always felt that the West End and the city, while it has some really great pubs, most of them are very small and a lot of them are not amazingly good. And we wanted to open something that was really attractive, that would make people feel comfortable and safe and happy and have really great products. And we found this great big site right by Piccadilly Circus, and we just turned it into a pub on the ground floor with an amazing restaurant upstairs, and it's been fun.
27: I will say the reason I was in a Sam Smith pub last night was because we were waiting for a theater ticket and there weren't a lot of good options. I probably should have gone just a little further to the Devonshire.
28: Well, next time, Tracy, you'd be so welcome. Be great to see you.
27: You mentioned food just then, and this seems to be a key thing in the survival of pubs nowadays, which is if you can tack on gastronomy of some sort and good food, the economics seem to shift quite a lot.
28: They completely change, if I'm honest, for lots of reasons. You know, when I go back, you know, 20 years ago, there was very little food in pubs. Everybody smoked in the pubs, and you could smoke at the counter and the whole place was full of smoke. So you wouldn't consider eating anything. And that gradually changed. So we moved more towards snacks you could eat standing up, and then table meals, and then the gastropub started in about 1991 to 95. And that's really become a thing, where gastropubs are now really restaurants. And there's a sort of a border sort of happening between pubs and restaurants where you can do both. They can be very successful because the pub brings people in and people can drink before and after the meal in the bar area. And, you know, it's a really nice convivial environment. And they're not as codified as restaurants, if you know what I mean. You can sort of, they're more higgledy-piggledy. You can sort of get away with a little bit more chaos. And, you know, they're more fun, I think, in a lot of ways. You know, you find a great gastropub in the country, you're going to want to go back. And the same across London. We've got some amazing ones.
0: Wait, just on the history real quickly. Did you say it was more like because of the elimination of indoor smoking that actually created the space for this notion of a gastropub?
28: I would say that was an economic earthquake for pubs for lots of reasons, because lots of the old drinkers at that time would have stopped coming in because they couldn't smoke indoors, and they would have gone on strike and drank less. So something had to be done. So they needed to attract a new audience. And it was really exciting for people to go back to pubs because your clothes wouldn't smell of smoke anymore.
0: Yeah.
28: So a new sort of audience started coming in, and younger people started drinking in there with an expectation of cocktails, and Bacardi breezers, like you mentioned earlier, came straight out of that, and all those hooch drinks and stuff, you know. So it's always been changing, but at the same time, it's always been timeless and the same. We're in the business of making people feel comfortable, safe, happy, welcome, well looked after, and people need that and they love it.
27: Does anyone still drink snake bites?
28: I hope thankfully not. No.
0: It was a snake bite.
27: It was like this terrible concoction of, it was beer and then like some sort of cordial
28: cider. Yeah.
27: And then like a sweet thing in
28: black currant. Well, it always worries me that you've beer, which is clear and beautiful and fizzy, and then you've cider, which is clear and beautiful and fizzy. You mix the two of them together, it becomes this really cloudy thing. That you've got to color it purple with the black currant in order to make it sweet enough to drink. I'm certain it's not good for you, and I don't sell very much of it, thankfully.
0: Can I ask you a question? And we're not going to name names here. What's a bad pub? You say, like, okay, you said, oh, you looked around, you didn't see many good pubs. What is it? You walk into a pub, it's like, this doesn't have it. What's missing in a bad pub?
28: There's lots of things. I think how we are made to feel is always an amalgamation of the inputs that we've got. So that's what we hear, what we smell, what we see, what we taste, and what we touch.
0: Okay.
28: If you walk into a place and you see that the person who's likely to be serving you is miserable, or the lighting's too bright or too dark, or it sounds wrong, like the music is wrong, or it smells horrid, or something's not quite right in terms of the visual noise that you see, and it's not beautiful, the chances of you having a great time and feeling great are already diminished before you go anywhere near the counter and buy anything. So we always think about those sensual inputs when we're being good, in terms of making sure that it looks clean and bright, and that the staff are in the right mindset to make people feel comfortable, in that they're comfortable and safe and happy themselves and well paid. And, you know, it's an amalgamation of those things that makes atmosphere. And atmosphere is the key, and making sure that that is there.
0: You know, and I think of pubs, okay, there's the beer, and then there's certain dishes that I associate with pub food, the Scotch egg, the sausage roll. And I'm always fascinated by in any field, a lot of creativity comes from figuring out what you can do with a certain set of constraints. And I have to imagine that there is a certain, you know, you deviate too much and it's no longer a pub anymore. It's a bar or something like
28: that.
0: What are the constraints with which you feel like you're in a gastropub, where your food and beer, or food and alcohol, what are the formal constraints where if you go beyond this, you're something other than a pub?
28: I think it's a really good question. I'm going to answer it by saying it's a kind of a spectrum. So on one end, you've got the codified restaurant where you have to reserve and you sit at a square table and you never talk to anyone else apart from your server and your guest. On the other end, you've got a wet pub that doesn't sell any food at all, and you can just wander in there, have a pint, and end up standing anywhere you want. You can't reserve any area, and you can have a drink and stay as long as you want. In between, you've kind of got the gastropub, which is in the middle. Some of it will be reserved for guests, and some of it will be chaotic and you can go and have a beer. And there's this whole sliding scale all the way along. And the bit from a good wet pub with good food to a gastropub that is definitely a restaurant is actually really wide. So there's lots of different places you could go in between. So it's really hard to define. And actually, I hate the word gastropub because it no longer means anything, because that in that middle of the spectrum is actually so wide that you want to know where that business is.
27: So I take the point there are different formats, so to speak, of pubs, such as ones that just serve drinks and others that serve food. But have you noticed in your decades of publican experience, have you noticed a shift in the way people actually use pubs and why they're there?
28: I think so. I totally have. I'm going to go back to the smoking ban again, because before the smoking ban, every pub had stools all the way around the bar, like you do in the US, Whereas before the smoking ban, they thought that they could sort of mitigate against it by moving people away from the bar so that the staff wouldn't be breathing the smoke in. Mm. And they thought that was going to be okay. And so therefore, they didn't allow people to sit at the bar anymore as much. So people sort of retreated away. And I think it became a little less social then. And we're trying to bring that back. So we've brought all our stools back to the bar. Mm. So people are likely to be shoulder to shoulder and chat away and stuff like that. I think it's always changing, but it's also always the same. There are places where community gets together. And the great thing about pubs as well is they tend to be very democratic. In other words, you'll get people who can just about afford to have a beer, and you can get people who could buy the whole place. Mm. And they can be shoulder to shoulder too, and chatting to each other. And there's a kind of a leveling when you're just having a pint. And I've seen it many times where you'll get the guy who's been sweeping the street or cleaning your car or fixing your car sitting beside a CEO or a judge or, you know, a senior leader, and they'll have great fun. And that doesn't happen in many places. And I think we're really proud to be able to do that and have that democracy.
0: Let's talk more about the business specifics of the dev. You already hinted at it, but tell more. Let's start with, okay, location. What did you see in this specific spot such that you had, this could be an ambitious, big investment?
28: Well, I really felt that, you know, that democracy of demographic and of age is really important so that you're able to attract everybody.
27: Stay tuned for more of our interview with Oisin Rogers and Ashley Palmer-Watts, co-founders of the Devonshire Pub in London. We are talking about the economics of running a gastropub. To hear the full conversation, subscribe to Odd Lots wherever you get your podcasts. I'm Tracy Alloway.
0: And I'm Joe Weisenthal, and this is Odd Lots on Bloomberg Radio.
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30: 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If this is what comes to mind when you think of a Chrysler...
31: Even rich Corinthian leather, Chrysler Engineering achieves fuel economy for the times.
30: These days, Chrysler is known less for leather and more for lugging the family around in minivans like the Pacifica or Voyager. But now the automaker known as Stellantis is hoping to bring new life to its old namesake at a price point for the times.
32: This is a huge deal.
30: Gabrielle Coppola covers the auto industry for Bloomberg News.
32: They are going to bring back two models that are going to be under $30,000. They're going to be, it's like the Chrysler Arrow and the Arrow Cross. And then there's going to be a step up from that called the Chrysler Airflow.
30: Coppola says Stellantis plans to introduce 11 all-new vehicles by 2030, nine of them for under $40,000. And Chrysler could be its way back into an entry-level market that's been dominated by Asian automakers for years.
32: They are recalibrating to adjust to the kind of affordability crisis that we are having in the U.S. car market right now.
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12: From a value perspective, there are inherent fundamental value properties in the market, especially within financials. But you can also buy, Damian, turnaround companies that are, let's say, broken growth stocks that operationally have been broken due to management changes or missteps that actually have a great platform or product. But we really think small cap, small mid cap is going to be a very exciting place the next 10 years. If you add up all the small mid cap companies in the S&P 1000 by their market cap, they all add up to being less than the market cap of Apple, which to me is quite amazing and exciting, because if you're a portfolio manager and a stock picker, you can have tracking error and beat the market. So we think ultimately that we're going to see a little bit of an earnings revision downgrade to the really big stocks that's going to fade into the other 493 stocks in the S&P 500, which will ultimately drive more of a broadening out. Yes, that means yields will probably fall second half of the year, and we're going to have some sort of reprieve from the conflict in the Middle East.
1: Brian, what do you think of international stocks? What do you think of emerging market equities? Up 23% this year.
12: God bless you. I think it's been an amazing run. You got to think back about this, Damian. After Liberation Day and the hatred for the U.S., everybody, a lot of people left the U.S. Yeah. And then they went to Canada, they went to Europe, they went to emerging markets, and they went on a big run. But currency isn't the only reason why you should buy a particular asset like that, number one. Number two, from a fundamental perspective, what are you buying? What are you buying? What do they make? What are their goods and services?
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0: This is Odd Lots on Bloomberg Radio. I'm Joe Weisenthal.
27: And I'm Tracy Alloway.
0: Today's episode is looking at what it takes to run one of the most successful pubs in London. We are speaking with co-founders of the Devonshire, Oisin Rogers and Ashley Palmer Watts. Let's talk more about the business specifics of the Dev. You already hinted at it, but tell more. Let's start with, okay, location. What did you see in this specific spot such that you had this could be an ambitious, big investment?
28: Well, I really felt that, you know, that democracy of demographic and of age is really important so that you're able to attract everybody. You're right in the middle of central London, literally at Piccadilly. It's about the busiest footfall place you could possibly find. So we knew the market was there. But what we needed to do was make sure we made a place that people would want to come to as well. So we just did it, and we thought about it for a couple of years together, me and Ashley and Charlie, and we were very careful about what our unique selling points would be, and we really stuck with those. We also felt that it was important that people would feel that they had value for time and value for money when they came in. So as well as being able to spend, you know, $2,500 on a bottle of 2001 Chateau Lafite, we can still have a pint of beer for $4.95. So and we stick to that now. We've got the set menu for $29.95 or the Scotch egg for $4.95. Which I hope you had last time you were in, and
0: I love the Scotch.
28: And you can still spend, you know, 150 quid on an incredible piece of dry aged Scottish beef, which will be amazing. So you've got that whole sort of sliding scale of spend, and that's really important to us, that people can get in there, have a great time, and not spend a lot. But at the same time, if they want to spend a lot, they can, and they do.
27: Just to be clear, which came first? Was it the building was coming up for sale, and so you thought this would be a good opportunity, or was it you wanted to start your own pub, and so you went out looking for locations?
28: So we were out looking for locations because we wanted to do a pub. We knew we wanted to do a pub with really great food. There are very, very few big pubs in central London. But
27: because it's a very large building.
28: Well, the Devonshire, as it is, was a pub before. It was called the Devonshire right up until 2009, but it was less than half the size it is now. In fact, probably a quarter of the size. So when that closed down in 2009, the landlords took the building back and they put it together with the building next door, and they knocked it through to turn it into a huge restaurant. Hmm. And that was Jamie Oliver's first Jamie's Italian.
27: Oh.
28: And he was incredibly successful. I love Jamie, by the way, and he did a fabulous job there up until his business ran away from him a little bit in 2019. And it closed just before the pandemic. So we'd always had our eye on it, hoping that, you know, we could persuade the city to turn it back into a pub and that we might be able to operate it. And that was a big journey for us to make that happen.
0: Just real quickly, does the city have a finite number of pub licenses or is it just you have to meet a bar? What's the...
28: It's a very complicated question. Basically, if you have a pub license, you can operate it and obviously trade it and sell it, but in the same location. When pub licenses like the old Devonshire one lapse, they're gone. So to apply for a new pub license and be granted it is very unusual, particularly in Westminster, but we managed to make it happen.
27: Wait, so this is one of the things that always comes up when you see the reports about pub closures in the UK. It's too much tax, heavy regulation. Can you walk us through, like, when people say regulatory burden on pubs, what exactly does that mean?
28: Well, the biggest regulatory burden we have is licensing, which is obviously for public safety, to make sure that you don't do things like have too many people in, open at the wrong time, serve people who are drunk, encourage crime, all of those stuff. But those can be very burdensome in some locations for lots of reasons. You've also got to make sure your neighbours are happy, that you don't make too much noise.
27: Oh, I heard noise ordinances were also
28: a big issue with that, particularly in the suburbs outside. There's lots of regulations about when you can have deliveries because of what time they'll come and go, how much noise there'll be, where you store your bins, what time they're collected, how your bottles are handled. There's lots and lots of things. But of course, all of these regulations are there for the benefit of our society and our communities. And most of them are great, but some of them can be quite burdensome for businesses.
0: I mentioned at the beginning, I really was not trying to put my wife on blast by mentioning that she got scolded for her pouring. But, you know, I take it that labor is an important factor. And skilled labor is an important factor.
28: Absolutely.
0: Talk to us about, like, the market for that and the supply and the ease with which one can hire not just a bartender who's capable of the pour, but someone who's happy and someone who, if you put such an emphasis on making the customers feel welcome and warm and so forth, what does that look like today?
28: We really look for people who will feel comfortable in our environment. So people who've got great skills at relating to others, great skills at wooing people to have a nice time, people who will work hard and, you know, are able to believe what we believe in terms of...
0: Is it hard to find? If you found a skilled bartender today, would you be like, yeah, come in?
28: Absolutely. We find ourselves quite lucky. And anecdotally, I don't see that issue that people keep saying that young people don't want to work. Our best workers are between 18 and 23 years old. We've got a dozen amazing examples of that who are so reliable, so hardworking, incredibly happy, very efficient, and thankfully really well looked after by us. And I'm really proud of that. And it's great. And a lot of my colleagues in town and some of the better restaurants are saying the same thing, that the kids really are all right.
27: How competitive is your pay in the world of pubs to this point? And then also, were you affected by Brexit at all in terms of your labor supply?
28: I think Brexit was once again a little bit of a shock in that we did lose a lot of our sort of casual Italian, French, German, Spanish and Greek team. A lot of those were able to apply at the time for a right to remain and stay, and a lot of them did. But we lost a few, but then the tap turned off to them. However, we are finding that there are other nationalities and other channels of people coming through, and a lot of our very best employees are British now, and we're very proud of that.
0: The £10 pint. What's going on there with that? And is it just a few locations? And what are you seeing pricing-wise?
28: I think prices have gone up, and that's gone up because of the cost of production, the cost of transport, the cost of the raw materials, the cost of everything going on ahead. But I think it's rising at the same steepness that it always has. And I can never remember a year when public house people, you know, pub people, all got together and said, oh, we've been amazing. It's smashed it this year. There's always an element of doom and gloom. Yeah. And, you know, I try to avoid it as much as I can. And we try to give people great value for money. We keep a pint on that's less than a fiver, always. Our biggest seller is Guinness, which is £7.20 now. I think that's fair. But I think it's true. You can, if you want to, go and find a pint for £10. But is that the place you're going to really want to drink? I don't think so.
27: How does it work with your suppliers? How much pricing power or negotiating power do you actually have when you're putting in orders for your drinks?
28: So what we try and do, and I think what most of the industry does, is to fix our prices for a long period of time.
27: Okay.
28: So we'll know what volume we're going to do. We'll speak to a load of suppliers and tender out our purchasing. They'll come back to us with a price. We'll make a decision, and then we can do the budget. We try and keep it as simple as that. And, you know, with some of our suppliers, we're fixed more or less now for 3 years. So I'm pretty happy with that.
0: on Guinness specifically,
28: go on.
0: People are very weird about, oh, you can't get a good Guinness in the United States, and then you're in London, you're like, you can't get a good Guinness in London. I can never know if that's just like one of these things that's in people's head, etc. Where do you stand on the question of, is one even capable of getting a good Guinness? Like, within, is there a certain diameter around Ireland in which the quality of your Guinness pours declines?
28: All of the Guinness in the UK now is made in Dublin. Okay. It's exactly the same as what you get in Dublin.
0: All right.
28: When it arrives in the pub. However, there's probably 30 variables that can make a difference as to what it tastes like when it gets to the glass and you taste it.
0: Okay.
28: So in order to get those 30 variables spot on is really, really difficult.
0: What are some of the key ones? Of the 30?
28: The temperature of the keg, the temperature of the room it's in, the width of the line it comes through, the mixture of gas that you push it through with, the temperature of the cooler, the speed it comes through the line, the kind of tap you've got, how clean your glass is, lots and lots of things.
0: Do you do a lot of testing on these things? And like,
28: all day long.
0: So like, talk to me. As someone who at one point went into, was envisioning going into food science,
28: yeah.
0: Talk a little bit about that science of how you figured out for the dev the optimal temperature, mix of gas, and so forth. This is what
28: we actually do. I've been selling Guinness for 40 years, so okay, I knew that most of the way it's done in the UK is different and not necessarily the best way.
0: All right.
28: So when I was, before we did the Devonshire, me and my business partners went to Dublin and we spent some time having a look around. So we went into the cellars where the beer was being stored and we had a look at the temperatures, the pressures, the gas they were using, the amount of time that they left it to sit, how wide the lines were, what temperature the coolers were, how quick it was coming through at the top. We looked at the nozzles, the taps and all of that. And we did a big study on the best way to do it. And we put together our way of doing it, which might not be exactly the way anyone else does, but somehow it works and people think our Guinness tastes great. And I'll believe that if they tell me. So I'm very pleased about it.
27: Can you explain, I guess, from a cultural perspective, why the pouring of a pint looms so large in the UK psyche? Because this is something like, you don't really have this in the US, right? Like, people are not going to complain that, like, the foam
0: is
27: was
0: like a centimeter.
27: Right.
28: Well, I'll tell you what I think it is. I think it goes back to that timelessness and that there's a performance that happens behind a bar.
0: Yeah.
28: If you think of the best pubs you've ever seen, the bar is always kind of in the space where you can see it from everywhere.
0: Okay.
28: So it becomes like a stage in a theater and the staff are like the players. So the customers want to know that they're doing their very best and that they can talk about something that's banal and won't cause offense. So the great thing about talking about your Guinness with someone you don't know is you know you're not going to fall out. Because you're not going to get into any political territory. You're not going to talk about religion or race or anything like that. You can go, well, I know a place where there's a slightly better one and they do this and I can split the G and this tastes really great. And this is my favorite one. And it's kind of a gorgeous, beautiful, banal, sociable thing to be able to banter about and know that you're not going to cross any red lines and know that you're going to have a fun time. Mm-hmm. And I think that's really important. There's both the theatrical and performance part, and then there's the sociable part. It's a really lovely thing to be able to talk about.
27: I think British people also love to complain. And so having, and I can say that because I'm married to a Brit, but like having something to unite around and complain about.
28: Yeah.
0: Well, that makes sense. It's such a piece, like, you talk to anyone, you're never going to get in too much of a fight.
28: Yeah.
0: It's never going to be too much.
28: I've literally never seen someone fall out about a Guinness or a conversation about Guinness. It's always fun.
0: Yeah, that makes a lot of sense. So speaking of speaking, as I've gotten older, I've become very sensitive to loud places. I like walk by a place, there's booming music.
28: Yeah.
0: I'm like, I don't want to walk into there, obviously. I want to have a conversation with someone. Talk to us about sound design and building an environment that is conducive to a conversation.
28: I think that's really important for pubs. And I have a particular view on this that people might not always agree on. I don't think that having sports and TVs in traditional pubs is a good idea.
27: More to come from our conversation on what it's like to run the Devonshire pub in London. We are speaking with co-founders Oisin Rogers and Ashley Palmer Watts. I'm Tracy Alloway.
0: And I'm Joe Weisenthal, and this is Odd Lots on Bloomberg Radio.
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13: ABC News, I'm Dave Packer. The federal judge overseeing President Trump's lawsuit against the IRS is considering reopening the case over the terms of its $1.8 billion settlement for a so-called anti-weaponization fund. And another setback for the president.
14: The majority of musicians slated for the Trump-backed event celebrating America's 250th now pulling out. The president now saying he'll hold a rally on Wednesday on the National Mall to replace the planned concerts.
13: ABC's Selena Wang. The driver in Friday's deadly bus crash just south of Washington, D.C. has been charged with two counts of involuntary manslaughter in Paris. A celebration erupted into violence Saturday after Paris Saint-Germain scored the Champions League title win over Budapest. It started out as a victory party in the streets, quickly grew into thousands of people, reports of vandalism, cars set ablaze, and an injured police officer, at least 45 people detained. This is ABC News.
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15: On the latest edition of the Bloomberg Intelligence Podcast, a conversation with Woo Jin Ho, our senior hardware and networking analyst on Dell's earnings.
16: Things are looking fantastic for the AI servers. They raised their AI server guidance by about 20% from $50 billion for this year to $60 billion, evenly distributed, by the way. There's a broader piece of the story as well. If we look at the guidance, they raised their guidance by about $25 to $27 billion. $10 billion of the increase was AI servers, but everything else, IT, traditional servers, PCs, that's doing a lot better than expected. And that's, I think that's the piece that some people are missing here.
17: Dell now sees a $60 billion AI server opportunity. How sustainable is that level of growth?
16: The way I have it modeled right now, you know, prior to results, it was $50 billion and then growing another $25 billion off of that. I mean, 25% off of that $50 billion. So what's happening is that we're seeing these neoclouds as well as some of these sovereigns place multi-billion dollar AI server deals. And if you think about it, we're only at the beginning phases of adoption of AI servers. And as more of these neoclouds and sovereigns start adding capacity, Dell is probably on the front of the line providing those that equipment.
15: Like other hardware makers, it has to grapple with higher input costs, including memory chips. Has it had to eat anything in terms of margin?
16: Dell's not absorbing it as much as we think, right? Gross margins are actually going up, as a matter of fact, and they're passing through a lot of the input costs to customers.
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9: The effort from Tinder is really to get more people off of the apps, like swiping and having conversations that don't necessarily lead anywhere, and meeting people in real life to see if there's a real connection.
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9: Bumble, one of its core rivals, recently launched an event series called IRL, which is happy hour, single events, and they've partnered with SoulCycle and Topgolf.
8: And regardless of whether there's an actual connection,

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1: We saw watermelon, dragon fruit.
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1: It's a massive undertaking. Indonesia is the world's largest collection of islands. And so you're talking about distributing free meals, you know, across thousands of islands, many of them far away from big cities like Jakarta.
2: Providing free, nutritious meals for children under 18 and pregnant women was a big part of Indonesian President Prabowo Subianto's election campaign. He launched the program in January 2025, and this past year he's been ramping up the program at a startling pace and cost.
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6: 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I'm Joe Wiesenthal.
7: And I'm Tracy Alloway.
6: Today's episode is looking at what it takes to run one of the most successful pubs in London. We are speaking with co-founders of the Devonshire, Oisin Rogers and Ashley Palmer Watts. No, that makes sense. It's such a piece, like, you talk to anyone, you're never going to get in too much of a fight.
8: Yeah.
6: It's never going to be too much.
8: I've literally never seen someone fall out about a Guinness or a conversation about Guinness. It's always fun.
6: Yeah, that makes a lot of sense. So, speaking of speaking, as I've gotten older, I've become very sensitive to loud places. Walk by a place and there's booming music. Yeah. I'm like, I don't want to walk into there, obviously. I want to have a conversation with someone. Talk to us about sound design and building an environment that is conducive to a conversation.
8: I think that's really important for pubs, and I have a particular view on this that people might not always agree on. I don't think that having sports and TVs in traditional pubs is a good idea. I also don't think that having background music on speakers is a good idea.
6: And some do.
8: Some do, and some disagree with me. Okay. But for me, I think it's best to leave it out. And I think that the sound you should hear is the sound of convivial chat in the background and the, you know, the clink of glasses and people having fun. And I think that's a very calming sound to have. And we think also really carefully about how sound would travel through a space. I think the very best pubs, and particularly the old ones, if you look at them, they've got screens and little places you can hide and sort of textured wallpapers on the ceilings and on the walls. So the sound doesn't bounce around as much. It's a much more dead space. And they use really thick old carpets as well. So that, you know, you can have a private conversation and you can't be overheard. And there's places you can hide and places you can sort of not be seen. And I think that's really important. And, you know, having, you know, a lot of, sometimes places are great big square boxes where if you say something, the sound travels everywhere.
6: Yeah.
8: And we really avoid that in our design.
7: I love pubs with little, like, hidden nooks and crannies. Like,
8: they're the best.
7: There's a great one, which I recommended to one of our producers yesterday, the Cheshire Cheese, just down Fleet Street.
8: It's a great pub.
7: Love that place with all the little rooms and things. So, you know, we mentioned the headlines about pubs closing. Can you diagnose the problem here? Like, if you had to give us a summary of what exactly is going on, what is it?
8: I think a lot of it is down to historical stuff. The pub was, you know, 100 years ago, the place where people spent all of their leisure time, whereas leisure time is now being carved up with sport, with live music, with concerts, with TV, with
6: scrolling
8: Netflix,
6: on your phone at home scrolling on your couch.
7: You can do that at a pub.
8: Yeah, but I think the best pubs are up there fighting alongside it.
6: Yeah.
8: For those occasions. And I think we're entering a golden age for pubs because, you know, while the world is saying that we're all going to move into this two-dimensional AI space where we'll be, you know, playing games and looking at stuff on screens, I can see anecdotally that people are coming in and really loving the shared experience.

0: experience of the chaos of being in a room full of other humans. And I think that that's going to translate into all sorts of stuff, like sport, into being able to go to musical concerts, into going to the zoo, or, you know, spending time in spaces with real people. It's far more exciting than what everybody's banging on about with AI.
1: Don't the Sam Smith pubs, I'm sorry to keep going on about them, but don't they ban phones or
0: they
1: something?
0: They certainly do, and like that's a really interesting company and worth digging into, because old Humphrey Smith, who runs that firm, he's a bit like Willy Wonka in a good way. And all of their beers, you know, they still make them themselves. Yeah. They make their own vodka. They bottle their own wine. They it's a really closed company.
1: Yeah.
0: And very interesting.
2: One of the things you hear is that young people don't drink as much as the older generations do. Another pretty contemporary trend that is not young people per se is the rise of GLP-1s, and which supposedly also curtail people's desire to drink alcohol.
1: Yeah, I can't imagine Guinness is an attractive proposition if you're taking Ozempic or something,
2: right? Yeah, you wouldn't think
1: so.
2: But what do you see in terms of like consumer tastes among newer, younger people right now?
0: I think this whole story that young people don't drink has been massively exaggerated.
2: Okay.
0: I see loads of people, you know, between 18 and 25 still piling in and, you know, having pints and having fun in the same way as I did when I was that age. And yeah, maybe they are overall drinking a little bit less and maybe being a bit more healthy, which is a great thing, but they certainly enjoy a few beers. And I think if you start off in business thinking, oh, young people don't drink anymore, so I'm not going to look after them, they certainly are not going to come in. I think we need to look after those guys and make sure that they feel comfortable and safe and keep the pub as a center of community for them so that they can use it in the same way we did.
1: This is a very cliched journalistic question, but what's the hardest part of running a pub?
0: The hardest part, I think, is deciding you're going to do it. Because if you do it and you do it well, it's a real vocation and you do it all the time. It's not a part-time job.
1: What are your working hours like, actually?
0: I never turn off. Okay. So I spend 6 or 7 days a week in the pub. I'll be there at least a few hours a day, sometimes the whole day. Mm-hmm. And to do it well, I think you've got to be there.
2: What are you doing when you're there? Like when you're on site, what are you doing? Is it management?
1: Yelling at people, Gordon Ramsay style.
2: Yeah, yeah.
0: We don't yell, but no, it does. We've got 165 staff. So just meeting and looking after them and making sure they're feeling good is a really great thing. I obsess about details, about making sure that everything is clean and there's no visual noise around the place and that people know to keep that stuff correct. I'm always looking at, you know, paintwork and finishes and where stuff is placed and making sure things are like that. But to me, it feels a little bit, now I've moved on in my career, it feels more like conducting an orchestra. So I can see what everybody's doing. I love catching my team doing things correctly and right. I love them going above and beyond, and I just love working with these brilliant people that I work with. So, you know, I just spending time with people is what I've put my life to, and it's really great.
1: Sorry, I'm laughing because I'm thinking about the story that you told about your wife not being able to pour a pint. And
0: can I tell you, that was not her fault.
1: Because that's a training issue.
0: Because if she had been properly shown how to do it, then that would not have happened.
2: Yeah,
0: so
2: I don't think she was trained. I think she was just thrown in there.
0: Well, yeah, absolutely.
1: This is exactly what I was going to say. So my husband very briefly worked as a bartender at Wetherspoons, got zero training, was basically thrown into it, and made all sorts of mistakes, including pouring everyone like the top shelf gin before he was actually told about the cheap stuff, and also mixing up hoisin and barbecue sauce at one point.
2: Yeah.
1: And things like that. But what I was going to ask, actually, working in pubs or restaurants is sort of a notoriously pressurized environment and sometimes kind of an abusive environment. Has your management style changed at all over the years? Do you find the way you manage people now is different to what you would have been doing in the 1990s or early 2000s?
0: I don't think it's markedly different, but I am super aware that managing people well and making sure that they feel empowered and that they know what's going on and that they feel comfortable, safe and happy is everything. Because when our employees feel that, I know that the business accelerates. And that has been really what I've concentrated on. In terms of having seen, you know, unpleasant things in the past in kitchens and around, once again, thankfully not in my places, but certainly I think there was a lot of that around. And I hope there's not much of it about now.
2: just to, you know, just to, on the business question, having started, you know, the inflation that happened in 2021, 22 exploded everywhere.
0: Yeah.
2: You mentioned that you're always going to have a pint that's under $5, but talk to us just about, like, when you think about menu design, or when you think about beer selection, or just when you think about the business in general, managing a pub today with today's raw input prices, etc., versus say if we had been having this conversation in the mid-2010s or in the mid-90s, like, how different is it because of the reality of just the high cost of many things?
0: I think footfall is hardest, has been hit the most in pubs, and that's the big killer. I think if you're selling hundreds of pints a day, you're not so much worried about the margins.
2: Okay.
0: And, you know, I'd like to, I always have flipped it on its head for us, in that we've always gone for volume. So when we're full, we're not so worried. Yes, of course, our costs are really high. But, you know, when you have margin, and it kind of balances itself out.
2: And what's the key in a business, finding a business partner? This is always a really difficult thing in any business, right? Going into business with someone or two people, or finding the right investor that will be aligned time-wise and margin-wise and return-wise. Having done this now, what are some of the important things to know, for whether it's a pub or even anything, about the type of person you're willing to go into business
0: with? I would say don't go into business with someone who has got the same skills as you, because you will both be doing the same thing. You need to find someone who has completely different skills to you. And in the case of me, Ashley, and Charlie, it's a perfect example. Charlie is a big picture guy. He's set up his own restaurant chain, Flatiron, and was incredibly successful there. He thinks really from the top down. He's very commercial. He's brilliant in meetings when it comes down to the financial side of things, and great like that. We've got Ashley, who spent 20 years working alongside the best chef in the world, earned 5 Michelin stars in that time. His attention to detail on the food and product and purchasing side is second to none. And he's also a wonderful guy, and I think you're going to be speaking to him, which is great. He has the best palate for tasting things I've ever seen. He knows ingredients inside and out, and he was able to really choose dishes that we could do all year round, so we don't have to change them. So we don't have to be seasonal like everybody else, and that makes a big difference on the impact of cost.
2: Yeah.
0: And then there's me, who's the, you know, front of house guy. I'll front the business, talk to everybody, operate the thing. So we're like three corners of a working triangle, and for me that has been unbelievable. And, you know, we do have some similar skills, you know, in terms of the business, but the main ones are all very, very far apart. And that has made us really strong.
1: This is actually the perfect segue into the next segment of our conversation and our next guest. But one other thing I would love to ask, and I apologize in advance for asking it so directly, but what are the margins actually like for a pub like yours?
0: We're pretty happy. I think I'm, because we're a private business and we don't necessarily have to say, I'm going to keep that discreet, but we're certainly at a similar level to the marketplace, if not maybe a little bit higher. And I think good pubs are still converting at, you know, between 15 and 25%. But, you know, it's a great position to be in if we were at that.
2: Ash, thank you so much for coming on Oddlast. That was great.
0: Joe, I'm absolutely delighted to be on the podcast. I listen to it all the time.
2: Oh.
0: And seeing and hearing your voice at the same time, same for you, Tracy, has been a great pleasure. So thank you so much for having me on.
2: Thank you. I'm glad we made this happen.
1: Yeah.
0: Cheers, buddy.
1: This has been Oddlast on Bloomberg Radio. I'm Tracy Alloway.
2: And I'm Joe Weisenthal.
1: To hear the rest of this episode and all of our other interviews, be sure to subscribe to Oddlast wherever you get your podcasts. 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
1: From ABC News, I'm Dave Packer. Information emerging over the weekend that five Americans, including U.S. troops, says a U.S. official, were injured in an Iranian missile attack at a U.S. base in Kuwait on Wednesday. They were since been returned to duty. This comes as President Trump weighs a deal with Iran to open the Strait of Hormuz. It's a deal that could depend on Israel. We're learning the expanding war in Lebanon against Iranian-backed Hezbollah has completed negotiations with the Trump administration. ABC's Ian Pannell in Jerusalem.
2: Hundreds of thousands of people have been ordered to leave their homes, with more than 400 killed during the ceasefire. Hezbollah stepping up its attacks in northern Israel.
3: Prime Minister Netanyahu ordering his troops to advance, but Iran insisting that Israel cease fire as part of any broader deal with the U.S.
1: After a very challenging recovery at the site of a blast at a paper mill in Washington State, County Coroner Dana Tucker announcing,
4: "Our office has recovered and identified all nine missing individuals."
1: Recovered from inside the collapsed tank containing a powerful chemical. But there was better news in Laos. Four of the six remaining miners trapped in a cave were able to get out by themselves on Saturday.
5: Cries of joy as they embrace rescuers and collapse onto the ground.
6: These guys have decided they didn't want to stay in the cave any longer.
5: I spoke with Josh Richards, one of the rescue divers. He had been moments away from entering the cave.
6: These guys have literally just crawled themselves out 300 meters through a horrendously tight cave.
5: Those men perhaps sensing a make or break moment as water levels fall, seeing an opportunity to get out and taking it.
1: The driver in Friday's deadly bus crash along I-95 south of Washington, D.C., charged with two counts of involuntary manslaughter. Five people confirmed dead, including two children, and more than 40 reported injured. You're listening to ABC News.
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1: Another sonic boom was heard overhead, this one in New England. It's the second time Americans reported hearing a loud boom in just days.
9: The U.S. Geological Survey now saying this was a sonic boom, possibly caused by a suspected meteor that may have exploded high above the Massachusetts coast. It comes just days after another mysterious boom shook parts of South Carolina. Officials said that sound was also consistent with a sonic boom, not an earthquake.
1: ABC's Olivia Rubin. An update on the American missionary doctor that was treating people in Central Africa before he was diagnosed with Ebola.
10: A colleague says that the infected American doctor, Peter Stafford, is, quote, doing really well, but remains weak as he undergoes treatment in Berlin. U.S. officials now setting up a special medical facility at a base in central Kenya, which would be used to potentially care for Americans who are at high risk of exposure to the virus. But a Kenyan judge is putting that on hold for now. All of this is unfolding as the U.S. prepares to host the World Cup in less than 2 weeks.
1: ABC's Marcus Moore. The lead prosecutor in former FBI Director James Comey's Seashell case is withdrawn from the case. Matthew Petracca was the lone prosecutor assigned to the case when it was unsealed late last month. It stems from Comey's social media post depicting seashells, with the Justice Department claiming that amounted to a threat against President Trump. Comey's attorneys intend to push to have the case dismissed before it can go to trial. The DOJ didn't include any explanation for the move in the high-profile case. Dave Packer, ABC News.
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18: On the latest Balance of Power podcast, we talk with Zach Shore, the president of defense contractor Hermias, about the autonomous high-speed aircraft they're developing for future combat.
19: There's a lot of missions that a vehicle like this can unlock. We've certainly heard the chief of staff of the Air Force and other leaders testify on the use of F-15s and MQ-9s in the Epic Fury operation. So having an unmanned aircraft that can carry significant payloads, long distances at high speeds, starts to get you into the munitions conversation. As an example, an aircraft like ours, if it's hitting speeds up to Mach 3, which is what this aircraft will ultimately do, at those speeds, at high altitude, you can effectively double the range of any munition that's on the aircraft's wings. And so what you start to get is the ability to stand off your systems. And this is really important because the further your standoff, the less likely you are to attrit that system and the more survivable you are. We certainly saw with Epic Fury, again, some of the system trades that we had to make in losing aircraft that were within that sort of exchange window. So a vehicle like this gives us that long arm and that low cost.
8: Our audience should know that you're a warrior, you're a Marine, you served in Iraq and Afghanistan. You also used to work at Anduril, which I find really interesting. And I'm wondering how you view the landscape here. We had an executive from Lockheed talk to us about expanding the capacity of missile manufacturing a couple of days ago, but a lot of folks think that you are the future. Are the old line defense contractors like Lockheed and Raytheon your competitors, or are you in your own space?
19: It's both and. I mean, there's enough room for everybody here, and there's a lot of expertise in the primes that Hermias doesn't have. We have a great relationship, as an example, with Pratt & Whitney, given that Raytheon's an investor. We work closely with Northrop Grumman and others. There's a lot of different expertise in this ecosystem, and it's only going to work and scale if we all kind of work together.
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20: Hi, everyone. Welcome to the weekend edition of Bloomberg Business Week. Carol is out this week. Alex Semenova and Emily Grafeo tapping in for some of our conversations today. And it was a week with the economic environment really top of mind, especially top of mind. Global markets reacting to a potential resolution in hostilities in the Middle East. Traders parsing mixed signals about prospects for a U.S.-Iran deal to end the war and revive energy flows through the Strait of Hormuz. All the important details, of course, can be found at Bloomberg.com and always on the Bloomberg Terminal. Meanwhile, lingering interest rate anxieties, persistent inflationary pressures, a deepening global energy shock, and more earnings made us wonder about the state of the consumer. Peter Atwater discusses how we went from a K-shaped recovery to a full-blown K-shaped American experience. He'll explain in just a bit. With that in mind, a closer look at two items that are really squeezing American household budgets, healthcare and food. We catch up with the CEO of Resilient Health on the personal cost of staying healthy, and then with Dr. Michael Swanson on what's keeping grocery prices stubbornly high. And speaking of the grocery aisle, the founder of Mr. Bing Foods on scaling a global street food into a profitable condiment brand. And yes, we had to taste the chili crisp. All that to come, we begin with a look into consumer health. The most recent U.S. consumer confidence report, adding to evidence of growing anxiety among American consumers about the high cost of living. The recent spike in fuel prices is particularly challenging for lower income households, despite a largely stable labor market and few signs of broad layoffs. When we talk about sentiment,
15: we talked to Peter Atwater. He's president of Financial Insights. He's also adjunct lecturer of economics at the College of William and Mary. He joins us on set in the Bloomberg Business Week studio. Peter, I think a lot of people know you as the K-shape guy. And nowadays, we hear about this from everyone, whether we're talking to executives or executives are talking about earnings calls, or we're talking to analysts or investors here on our program. It's not getting any better. In fact, it's getting worse.
21: Yeah, and in fact, it's no longer a straight line K. The arm of the K looks almost parabolic,
15: yeah,
21: and the leg is turning almost straight down into despair. And so the divide between those at the top and bottom isn't just economic at this point. It's almost become two life experiences that bear nothing in common. And I worry that those at the top are doing all they can not to see those at the bottom. But in a world of social media, those at the bottom can't help but see this enormous overabundance that exists above them.
22: I want to get more into that. There was a great piece in The Atlantic this weekend. The vibe session is over. The perma session is here. It spoke about how households are feeling worse about their finances and the economy than they did back in 1970 during great inflation. So you talk also a lot about the confidence gap. How much does the pullback from lower end consumers have to do with the fact that they just don't see any upward mobility?
21: It's not only that they don't see any upward mobility. The AI boom has now put a target on their back. They believe that it's a zero-sum game, and they're looking at all of these gains being made in AI stocks and believing that ultimately it will come at their expense. And so a lot of this has to do with how both groups imagine the future. And the imagination of the future could not be more divided in terms of extraordinary optimism at the top and this dire level of despair at the bottom. And it's the despair that troubles me, because I know that ultimately that is what sets people into the streets.
15: Are you seeing, I want to talk about those people and the repercussions of this or the ramifications of this in a minute, but before we do that, just the, we hear so much about the resilience of the American consumer, and I hear what you're saying about despair and that bottom rung of the K, but are we seeing an uptick in people missing car payments? Are we seeing people spend a certain demographics, put a different type of payment on their credit card? We talked to the folks at the Buy Now Pay Later firm, Affirm, and they have the, you know, their client is the average American. And they say the average American is doing so well right now.
21: Yeah. So if I look at credit card delinquencies,
15: yeah,
21: which this month look like they're going to come in at about 13%. What is so striking to me is if you look at it mathematically, that level is historically high. But it comes at a time when within the card portfolio, you have enormous convenience balances that are absolutely riskless for the card issuer. And so on their own, I suspect that the quality that the card issuers are seeing among their lowest tier is distressful. And the challenge right now, Tim, is that we have this bifurcation where not only are businesses like the airlines dependent on the top, but I see so many derivatives of wealth, including our banking system, that require at this point those at the top to continue to do extraordinarily well. It's fascinating to me that a bank like JP Morgan, at the bottom of the financial crisis, there were about $3 worth of credit card balances to private banking balances. Today, the lines have crossed. They have more credit outstanding to private clients than they do to Main Street credit card holders. So there's been an enormous wave of credit extended to those at the top with the belief that they will never default. I think that when you see so much of our economic system now dependent on those at the top, it begins to beg that question.
22: This bifurcation, Peter, has been a problem for years now and seems to only be getting worse, as you just mentioned. What can policymakers do to remedy this? And if they don't step in, what is the worst case scenario?
21: I think policymakers need to be thinking about the needs at the bottom of the hierarchy. We know that food insecurity is an issue that leads people to protest and riot. We know that basic health care is financially debilitating to those at the bottom. And so I think we need to be thinking about the basic needs and ensuring that there is a safety net. And I think of it as a social safety net that prevents despair from setting in. And I think that we need to be cognizant of the fact that there is a growing population that feel hopeless. And that hopelessness ultimately leads to action.
15: Well, what kind of action? I think a lot of people watching this, especially on primary day in Texas, and as we do get into the midterms, would think that there are electoral consequences. And certainly that was a lot of the navel-gazing that we saw post 2016 election. But what are ramifications of this?
21: So the ramifications, if you go back to the fall, to me it was no coincidence that in the midst of this affordability crisis that everybody was talking about, you saw a more populist mayor elected here in New York,
15: okay,
21: who resonated both left and right. One of the things that is so telling about this latest consumer sentiment data is that for the first time, we have a meaningful drop in confidence among Republicans. Hmm. And so the bottom is purple. It's not red or blue. And so that purple wants change. And candidly, neither party has done anything to suggest that they have action in place to serve those at the bottom.
15: So do the people at the bottom have to be served through political action, or is there a way for this to be solved without Washington's help?
21: I think you're seeing it on a local level first.
15: Okay.
21: As I would expect. And ultimately, those changes on a local level lead to national.
15: So, local, like New York City and Zohran Mamdani, our newish mayor.
21: Yeah.
15: Where else?
21: So, I think we're going to see examples of that this fall, where you have incumbents on both the left and right who are voted out. And I think it's quite interesting in some of the political ads. Incumbents aren't even talking about the fact that they're incumbents.
15: Like,
21: they know that it's
15: governor of California, someone like Steve Hilton coming in, or mayor of Los Angeles, someone like Spencer Pratt coming in, for example.
21: Yeah.
15: Is that what you're talking about?
21: It'll start at a local level.
15: Okay. Interesting.
21: And part of that is every crisis is local, and politics are incredibly local when confidence is low. And so that's where people, it's tangible, it's immediate, it's proximate. And so those are where people demand change first.
22: I'm really interested, Peter, in this idea that you mention of America becoming more of an ownership economy, where more and more goes to the people who already own homes, who already own financial assets. Can you talk a little bit more about how this incredible run in AI companies is worsening that?
21: Yeah, so you have beneficiaries of asset inflation, and it's hard not to see it, and it driving everything from Knicks tickets to airline seats. Owners of assets today have choices and opportunities that those below don't. And I think that for every owner, there is a renter. There is, you know, somebody with a car payment, somebody with a credit card payment. So you have those that are, in essence, extending credit, extending opportunity, and those who are on the other side of it. And the gap to move from one to the other is, it's too wide, and it's too costly. You look at, you know, the average rate on a credit card, you know, 20-some percent. Well, to pay that off first, to begin that upward migration, is all but impossible. And in this case, I expect the backlash to AI to only grow. Hmm. And I think those at the top, particularly the proponents of AI, fail to appreciate the zero sum that is seen by those at the bottom. And the higher the market goes, the more those at the bottom feel that ultimately they will pay the price. Because to sustain that earnings growth, it has to come somewhere. And the most obvious target is labor.
20: Our thanks to Peter Atwater, president of Financial Insights. He's also adjunct lecturer of economics at the College of William and Mary and the author of The Confidence Map, Charting a Path from Chaos to Clarity. A big thank you also to Alex Semenova from the Bloomberg News Equities team. Alex is actually sticking around for our next interview, too. Coming up, from the macro to the literal cost of healthcare and food. 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
35: My audience loves to know about generational wealth.
34: Haley Sachs, also known as Mrs. Dow Jones and author of Future Rich Person, talked with Bloomberg Businessweek Daily. She says different generations handle money differently, and what works for Gen X might not work for millennials.
35: Cost of living has gone up 67%, but wages have gone up 7%. Inflation, student debt, AI. And so there needs to be new rules that meet us where we are at now.
34: And Sachs says she even noticed a difference between financial advice books for women versus men.
35: Information for women that was like so based in deprivation, like rewashing your paper towels, or the information for men was about investing, but it was so jargon heavy.
34: And she says the old rules of getting rich assumed a linear life, job, house, marriage, retirement, in that order. But life isn't like that anymore, and financial strategies also have to change. She says the most expensive mistake people make is waiting. Amy Morris, Bloomberg Radio.
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37: From a value perspective, there are inherent fundamental value properties in the market, especially within financials. But you can also buy, Damian, turnaround companies that are, let's say, broken growth stocks that operationally have been broken due to management changes or missteps that actually have a great platform or product. But we really think small cap, small mid cap is going to be a very exciting place the next 10 years. If you add up all the small mid cap companies in the S&P 1000 by their market cap, they all add up to being less than the market cap of Apple, which to me is quite amazing and exciting, because if you're a portfolio manager and a stock picker, you can have tracking error and beat the market. So we think ultimately that we're going to see a little bit of an earnings revision downgrade to the really big stocks that's going to fade into the other 493 stocks in the S&P 500, which will ultimately drive more of a broadening out. Yes, that means yields will probably fall second half of the year, and we're going to have some sort of a reprieve from the conflict in the Middle East.
0: Brian, what do you think of international stocks? What do you think of emerging market equities up 23% this year?
37: God bless you. God bless you. I think it's been an amazing run. You got to think back about this name, Ian. After Liberation Day and the hatred for the U.S., everybody, a lot of people left the U.S. Yeah. And then they went to Canada, they went to Europe, they went to emerging markets, and they went on a big run. But currency isn't the only reason why you should buy a particular asset like that, number one. Number two, from a fundamental perspective, what are you buying? What are you buying? What do they make? What are their goods and services?
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20: The surging cost of corporate healthcare has employer-sponsored premiums jumping nearly 8%. It's the sharpest annual increase in over a decade. And it's driven heavily by GLP-1 weight loss drugs and outpatient care. That's according to the 2026 Milliman Medical Index. That increase in cost now has some companies moving past basic cost shifting and partnering directly with provider networks.
4: It's something that Dr. Danish Nagda knows all too well. He's the CEO and co-founder of Resilient Health. It offers direct primary and specialty care for employers and their employees. Good to have you on the program this afternoon, Doctor. I want you to explain how people access Resilient Health, because you essentially serve two different markets, right? You need to get the employer to sign on, and you need to get the company to start using the benefit, and then their employees can start using the benefit. How does it work?
1: One of the biggest things that we've seen recently is that employers are really struggling with their employees getting access. I mean, that's why you're seeing the rise of these other tools, because people are just opting out of the healthcare system. And the problem with that is that if you keep opting out of the healthcare system, when you actually get sick, you don't know where to go. You don't have an existing relationship. So what the employers are doing is they're offering these really high quality benefits for their employees. And what the data shows, and it's very well established, but even our own internal data shows that when you spend a dollar on primary care, you can save $3 to $5 in the same year.
4: Wow.
5: What is the obstacle to the access to healthcare? Is it financial? Is it a convenience thing, a difficulty?
1: I mean, we all have tried to get a primary care appointment. It takes 3 to 6 months, so there's no availability.
4: You literally have to know someone.
1: And when you have to know somebody, and to have to phone a friend just to get access to a primary care doctor.
5: Yeah, okay. I thought that was just a New York City problem, but I guess it's not.
4: But isn't that
1: worse in other parts?
4: But that's a problem.
1: In St. Louis, it takes 6 months.
4: But isn't that a problem with primary care, because primary care doesn't really do procedures, and therefore they're not paid the way that other doctors are paid. So there's a problem attracting primary care doctors. Or in the case of like so many doctors who I've had, even our pediatrician, they're going concierge. So literally tens of thousands of dollars to actually go and see a doctor, because it is so much more lucrative and there is that opportunity there. How do you attract primary care doctors when the system, I think many people would argue, is so broken?
1: Well, the dirty little secret in healthcare is that everybody's focused on the boomers, the aging population, Medicare Advantage. And what's happened is, when you think about Nana having 7 different diseases, the primary care doctors have to spend 1 hour, 2 hours with her, but they can't worry about your mental health. They can't worry about your other issues. And so they end up spending 5 minutes with you. And so that delay is coming from the fact that we have a mismatch. We have a primary care doctor that's coming in and is completely focused. The first visit with somebody with cancer, the second visit with somebody with maybe what seems like nothing, back pain, but that back pain can lead to a $40,000, $50,000 surgery. So this mismatch of supply and demand is a big issue. And that's where AI is actually playing a great role.
4: So you went to med school at the University of Pennsylvania. You did your residency in otolaryngology at the at WashU in St. Louis. What made you want to sort of leave traditional medicine and start companies?
1: It's actually one of the greatest. There was recently lots of data that came out in the last week or so. A lot of doctors are leaving medicine, making the problem worse. Now, I might be part of the problem, but I want to be part of the solution as well, which is, it is incredibly challenging right now for a provider or a doctor to deliver care. The reimbursement models are completely breaking. The patients are not getting enough time. There's moral injury associated with it. And so what we want to do is use technology to restore that doctor-patient relationship. And that's really what I built this company around. I mean, I'd already built a company before that was acquired and went public. And so this was, for me, the opportunity to kind of go back and build this. And most importantly, I was a caregiver for my dad. And this is the unspoken truth in healthcare in America, because we're so focused on people with chronic diseases, you, your family members and others are walking around with undetected diseases that will become those chronic diseases. Mm. And if we could get early enough into the cycle of it, we could prevent what happened to my dad and my co-founder's mom, where they literally just missed a diagnosis for decades, from happening. And my dad would still be here playing with my playing with my kids. And so I think that that's the reality of healthcare in America.
20: That was Dr. Danish Nagda, CEO of Resilient Health. Emily Grafeo joining me there for that one, too. From paying up for healthcare to paying up for groceries.
4: Here's an interesting story that you could have missed. We know farmers worldwide have been under pressure due to the Iran war. It's disrupted supplies of conventional nitrogen fertilizer. It's forcing these farmers to improvise ahead of this crucial fall planting season. One of the ways they're improvising is actually using human urine as a fertilizer. 2B Organics is a French startup. This was in Bloomberg News last week. It converts human urine collected from schools and festivals into a bacteria feed that helps plants grow. The Bloomberg News piece also said that since late February, sales have jumped about a quarter for the product. There is no end in sight to rival U.S. and Iranian blockades in Hormuz. Fertilizer disruptions are expected to persist. A prolonged conflict could mean weaker harvests and higher grocery prices. This is what Dr. Michael Swanson looks at. This is his specialty. He's chief agricultural economist at the Wells Fargo Agri-Food Institute. He joins us from Maryland. Dr. Swanson, good to have you on the program. The disruptions that we've seen as a result of on fertilizer, as a result of the war in Iran, the Strait of Hormuz closure, we spoke at the top of our program about what an open Strait of Hormuz could look like and when that could happen. If the Strait were to open, how quickly would we then see fertilizer prices drop and that actually hit worldwide agriculture?
3: You know, it's interesting. The prices would drop quickly, even though the supply itself would be delayed behind it. These are markets that are always looking forward. So the same thing that drove them up quicker than the product disruption would take the prices down faster than the product actually arriving to the markets.
6: Dr. Swanson, one of the themes that we've been talking about a lot is this idea that consumers are trading down on certain items. They're trading down on staples, but splurging, for example, on certain categories. Where are you seeing this when it comes to food trends?
3: You know, it's interesting. You can see it clearly in the protein space. I mean, when you look at the value of chicken and pork relative to beef right now, clearly it's really bidding up that demand in a big way. But on the flip side, when you look in the beverage categories, some of the probiotic soft drink replacements, they are super premium pricing, but they're not finding any problem looking for good demand. They have plenty of product demand, even at that super premium pricing.
4: You know what I noticed over the weekend? I was buying some chicken and it said 20 grams of protein per serving on it. And I'm thinking to myself, is this a result of the protein craze coming from GLP-1s? That, you know, even foods that have had the same protein content in them for generations, like forever, are now advertising that protein because that's what at least American consumers want to see?
3: That's exactly what you're seeing. So we're seeing across every single category. If you have a protein component, you're going to highlight that first on your packaging. And it's interesting how packaging really responds to that question that's on the consumer's mind. But you're exactly right. This is something that's going to continue and it's going to be very prominent. I think you're going to see it clearly in every single category.
4: Is this protein craze, is it like other food crazes in the past where we've seen people, you know, consumers are fickle and Americans are fickle when it comes to sort of what we follow? Or is this protein craze here to stay?
3: You know, it's a great question. And it's here to stay. I mean, you and I can all name diets that have come and go, paleo, Atkins, things like that. But when you're talking about medicine that's going to be prescribed, it's going to be the new statin. When you think about it, there's like 90 million prescriptions for statins out there right now. This is going to be the new statins. And since Americans are pretty good at taking their pills, this is going to be one that's going to stick around. This is not a fad that's going to walk away. It's going to be here for a long time.
6: Consumers are very much feeling the sticker shock of prices when they go to the grocery store, even as some agricultural commodity prices have actually come down. At what point do consumers feel some of that relief in the stores?
3: You know, it depends on the category. Take eggs, for example. Last year's highly pathogenic avian influenza was just an enormous shock but we're actually below the price starting that cycle right now. But we're not seeing consumers really take away a lot more eggs, even at these really low prices. So it takes an awful lot to shake an American out of his particular diet that they really like. But we will see some relief as we, for example, the dairy industry right now, they're chasing more cows to produce more beef, which means more milk. So we're seeing good dairy pricing as well. So the consumer does have some opportunities if they're willing to look for them.
6: As we head into the summer months, are there any categories in food that might see inflation pick up? Any that you're expecting for it to be worse than others?
3: You know, right now what we're seeing is a little bit in the vegetable and fruit category. We started out the year with a tough spot with the freeze in Florida, which really put up the price of tomatoes. And we're going to have to wait to see what happens with the labor, with the transportation costs, because diesel is a major cost for moving it around the country and bringing it into the country. So probably fruits and vegetables will probably be the most pressure thanks to the recent events we've seen.
4: So my same question to you about fertilizer has to do with diesel prices. If the strait does open and diesel prices come down, will we stop seeing those price increases in fruits and vegetables?
3: You know, probably not, because the bigger driver is going to be that long-term availability of wages. And wage inflation is probably still running at a 3-4% range right now. So diesel would be a nice relief factor. Don't get me wrong on that. But the wages are going to be a bigger piece of it for the longer term. And once they go up, they almost never come down.
6: What about our farmers, Michael? There is a disconnect between how much farmers are earning and how much consumers are paying. Are American farmers getting squeezed right now as grocery bills remain elevated?
3: You know, it's a great question. It really is farmer by farmer. You know, when we look at the micro data that we have, last year we saw some amazingly good returns in the same year as very bad returns. And I think what's really driving a lot of it is the technology. What we're hearing from the farmers is technological change is so rapid and so difficult, they're having a hard time implementing it if they're not on top of it. So yeah, we're seeing some squeeze. It'd be nice for them to get some price relief from the higher crop prices, which would be inflationary, or lower input prices, which would be great. But what's not going away is the advice of technological change, which is just really putting them in a tough spot.
4: You mentioned the rising prices of protein. The story in the Washington Post over the weekend got my attention about how the Texas barbecue industry is struggling due to rising meat prices, the cost of brisket increasing 28% over the past year. Imports coming from outside the United States, I mean, that is what an import is that going to put a dent in rising beef prices?
3: You know, not really for that type of a category. So grind that goes into hamburger, absolutely. This industry has discovered that Brazil is a gold mine of hamburger, and they're going to mine it for the foreseeable future. But when it comes to identifiable cuts, steaks and brisket, things like that, no, we don't really have another source because we want a certain quality. So this industry is pretty bullish right now about their ability to keep prices high. And it usually is a sign that things will change when they think nothing will change.
4: Our thanks to Dr. Michael Swanson, Chief Agriculture Economist at the Wells Fargo Agri-Food Institute. Our thanks also to Alex Semenova for filling in for Carol that day, too. Still ahead on Bloomberg Business Week, he's bringing Swicy back. Well, he's at least bringing a global street food staple into a national grocery powerhouse, one chili crisp at a time. Teaser, I put this stuff on everything. The founder of Mr. Bing Foods joins us next. This is Bloomberg.
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7: ABC News, I'm Dave Packer. We've learned this weekend that five Americans, including U.S. troops, were injured in an Iranian missile attack on a U.S. base in Kuwait Wednesday. We're told they've since returned to duty. In Laos, four of the six remaining miners trapped in a flooded cave are now out. Josh Richardson, part of the rescue team.
8: I was literally about to head into the cave myself when all of a sudden we heard all these cheers and spun around and four very muddy miners just suddenly emerged out of the cave on their own.
9: The two other men still trapped inside. Officials announcing the bodies of nine missing individuals have been found at the site of a blast and ruptured chemical tank at a paper mill in Washington State. The driver in Friday's deadly chain reaction bus crash along I-95 just south of Washington, D.C., has been charged with two counts of involuntary manslaughter. And Southern Command says a U.S. airstrike on an alleged drug smuggling boat in the Eastern Pacific has killed three men. That happened today. This is ABC News.
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12: Things are looking fantastic for the AI servers. They raised their AI server guidance by about 20%. From $50 billion for this year to $60 billion, evenly distributed, by the way. There's a broader piece of the story as well. If we look at the guidance, they raised their guidance by about $25 to $27 billion. $10 billion of the increase was AI servers, but everything else, IT, traditional servers, PCs, that's doing a lot better than expected. And that's the piece that some people are missing here.
6: Dell now sees a $60 billion AI server opportunity. How sustainable is that level of growth?
12: The way I have it modeled right now, you know, prior to results, it was $50 billion and then growing another $25 billion off of that. I mean, 25% off of that $50 billion. So what's happening is that we're seeing these neoclouds as well as some of these sovereigns place multi-billion-dollar AI server deals. And if you think about it, we're only at the beginning phases of adoption of AI servers. And as more of these neoclouds and sovereigns start adding capacity, Dell is probably on the front of the line providing those that equipment.
11: Like other hardware makers, it has to grapple with higher input costs, including memory chips. Has it had to eat anything in terms of margin?
12: Dell's not absorbing it as much as we think, right? Gross margins are actually going up, as a matter of fact, and they're passing through a lot of the input costs to customers.
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1: This is a Bloomberg Money Minute. The movie industry is getting its mojo back. This year, domestic box office receipts are up 14% from a year ago, and the months ahead look just as strong. Every weekend, there's no shortage of blockbusters. Devil Wears Prada, too.
5: I hope that's not what you're wearing to the dinner. 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
1: And directors Steven Spielberg and Christopher Nolan returning to the theaters. Analysts expect the domestic box office to deliver its best summer performance since 2019. ComScore and Bloomberg Intelligence is forecasting between $4.1 billion and $4.3 billion in movie ticket sales this summer. A haul above $4 billion is on par with the pre-pandemic era. So grab some popcorn and enjoy. Courtney Donahoe, Bloomberg Radio.
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27: 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So Bloomberg, our Bloomberg colleagues, alongside other news outlets, Axios included, have suggested that the two sides have

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4: Sometimes we get the stuff ahead of time to try it and just like see or just like check out the product.
5: Scarlet Foo.
4: Yeah, she gave me some of the chili crisp.
5: I didn't get any.
4: It was
5: on his desk.
4: It was on my desk. And it said you don't need to refrigerate it. You can just open it. And then so every day I just take a little bit and put it on my eggs.
5: Poof.
4: Yeah. And then suddenly I ate both of them. But fortunately, Brian Goldberg brought more. He's founder and chief growth officer over at Mr. Bing Foods. He joins us here in the Bloomberg Interactive Brokers studio. I'm very relieved you brought more because I was really worried that I had, really messed this up. You have a really interesting story. You had this food truck. You spent some time living abroad where you had this love of street food. You wanted to bring this back to the U.S. How did you end up with a product line that looked like this?
6: So it started back in the late 90s in China. Study abroad with my co-founder in Beijing. Ate these amazing street foods. In particular, jianbing. It's like a savory Chinese crepe that we would have for like breakfast every day before school. And then one day we decided to bring that, you know, to Hong Kong and then to the U.S. And the sauces in there is what our platform is now. So we had a whole restaurant, kiosk, food truck life in Hong Kong and then in New York for almost 10 years, where the brand really built itself up as a street food forward, pan-Asian street food brand. The sauces basically... We were doing pop-ups inside a lot of the corporate office cafeterias in New York pre-pandemic, partnering with Compass, Aramark, and Sodexo. And the chefs noticed that we had this chili crisp that we had created. Chili crisp has existed for a long time, right? Lao Gama in China. Basically, we wanted to make a version a little more accessible for the American market and our own, the right particulate size to spread in the food, a mild version of it, a little bit of a different flavor profile, a little more versatile with Mexican, Korean, Chinese flavors to make chili crisp more adaptable to so many other cuisines. Mm. The chefs at those places, like at Goldman Sachs and at Morgan Stanley and at Google, LinkedIn, where we were doing all these Bing pop-ups, loved it and asked us to put it in a big size that they could use in other foods.
4: So I'm holding there's a big size here. This is, I don't think they have the actual, 64 ounce.
6: Yes.
4: Yeah, version of this.
5: That which is a big size.
4: Which a typical is 7 ounce. So yeah, correct. That's a big, that's
5: right.
4: A big.
5: So for their use in their kitchens.
6: Yes, they wanted to use it like to mix with ranch, to mix with mayo, to make what they call plus ones or sauce hacks where you can use it straight up like on eggs, rice, pizza, pasta, burgers. It was a big trend. I mean, it trended a lot during the pandemic, right? It's become much more mainstream now when it was much more niche before.
4: Well, it's interesting because I see it everywhere now, just chili crisp. There are a lot of different companies make it. And
6: yes.
4: it was first on my radar, like I guess maybe 2 years ago, my wife bought it at the store, brought it home. And now it's like, chili crisp is a condiment that we always have
5: interesting.
4: In the home. And we have bought, there are a lot of different versions of it. I mean, Momofuku does a version. There's like some classic versions as well from other companies. It's a really crowded space at this point.
6: Well, chili crisp definitely saw like a massive growth during the pandemic. It's grown over 700% on menus nationwide. Wow. In terms of the mention of chili crisp,
5: right,
6: which is sort of our real strong forte, is on the food service side as well. We're basically the leading brand in the country in food service chili crisp.
5: Huh.
6: If you go to a restaurant, hotel, college, stadium, airline, if they're using chili crisp,
5: they're using your stuff.
4: That's so interesting.
6: Most likely, it's ours, not necessarily.
5: Is that like 70 or 80% of your business, or what's
6: Chili crisp itself is about 85%, but within our overall business, almost 50% of our revenues is food service.
5: Okay.
6: Right.
5: Interesting.
6: So our products are very chef driven. I mean, like it was kind of created by the kiosks, right?
5: Right.
6: And then the chefs that started

0: buying it in big size, wanted it a certain way. And we really had that dialogue with a lot of chefs about creating it, how to create it. And then that's what led to the barbecue sauces, a more squeezable sort of format of a chili crisp, right? So we've been very involved with the chef community around the country. We've been very fortunate to have that opportunity. And that's, there's a flywheel effect between being on restaurant menus and then how your sales are like in the stores and also the e-commerce piece. Like all three of these things, you know, impact each other.
1: Where's the growth? I get the under, I get it. Like you're in a restaurant, you do it and then you, like you want it for home. Where's the growth in terms of your businesses? Is it to the restaurants or the business side of it, the corporate side, if you will, or is it in retail outlets? Like where's the growth?
0: It's all really across the board.
1: It is.
0: All of it. You know, I think we've been very fortunate to have the opportunity, the relationships, and the distribution, frankly. Getting distribution is really hard. Mm-hmm. You really need like anchor customers, anchor clients, anchor restaurant chains, anchor retail. Once you have that, then you can really go out and sell to everyone else. But the growth right now is in our squeezables. Like Chili Crisp is awesome. Don't get me wrong. People love it, but you gotta stir it up, spoon it out, scoop it out. It's a little bit, you take that extra step. You get a little oil on the counter, which is fine. It's just the nature of it, right? Because of the texture and how the particulates are. But a lot of people just like to reach for something and squeeze it and squirt and put it back, right? And that's what these are. This takes Chili Crisp. They're about 10% Chili Crisp bits in them. So it's a line of Asian barbecue sauces, Chili Crisp barbecue sauces. They're the first ones on the market that are a Chili Crisp-based barbecue sauce, right? And that was developed because chefs wanted to squeeze the Chili Crisp. They wanted to be able to apply it to pizza or to wings more easily. You needed something sticky, like a binder, right? Mm-hmm. And that, like Topper's Pizza in Wisconsin, was the first one that really did that with us. And that led to the OG Sweet and Spicy. And then that worked so well in a large format that we decided to go a little more Pan-Asian. And that led to the Thai hot honey, which has more like lemongrass and kefir lime leaf in it. We have a Korean gochujang forward one that has more yuzu and ginger, and we have a mild. So don't forget, like our mild Chili Crisp is actually more than half our sales of Chili Crisp, because almost half of Americans don't like spicy food.
1: So I'm a mild kind of gal. The rest of my family is
2: okay. So I'll take the spicy when you take the mild. the things you just held up, those small dishes. What are those?
0: These are samples.
2: Oh,
0: these are
2: okay.
0: Just, we'll call them hockey pucks.
1: Yeah.
0: Basically, these little baby guys.
2: TSA compliant.
0: They are TSA compliant. They are, and I'm sort of infamous for always having them in my
1: pocket. So now I know what he's going to be traveling with.
0: Yes, exactly. So basically, I mean, food service is so relationship-driven.
1: Yeah.
0: And Chili Crisp, to your point, like a lot of people don't know what it is. You have to taste it to kind of understand what it really is if you've never had it.
1: I've never had it.
2: Oh, it's so,
1: so
2: good.
1: This is
2: I'm sorry
1: be an
2: I didn't share it with you, though.
1: You're absolutely not sorry.
2: But honestly, I have a real question about the serving sizes.
0: Yeah.
2: Because these little jars are supposed to have 40 servings.
0: Mm-hmm.
2: That is like not typical for me in terms of serving. It's a teaspoon of this is a serving size. That seems like a small amount to include on.
0: How much do you take, Tim? How much?
2: A few teaspoons each time. Yeah, quite a bit though. But I mean, I think it's kind of regardless. I don't know. It just seems like It just seems like a small serving size. I don't know. Do you find that chefs have
1: a big appetite.
2: I do,
1: but do you find
2: that chefs are actually adhering to like what is like that actual suggested serving? I know that's just the nutrition information side of it, but is that meant to be like to flavor an entire piece of pizza or flavor like three eggs?
0: It's a good question. So like in food service and according to like food labeling rules, mm-hmm. there is a standard serving size for different types of things. Barbecue sauce is a particular standard serving size.
2: I guess that makes sense if you want to compare labels across the
0: board. Yes, exactly. And chili oil, because it's pretty potent or can be pretty potent, you know, ours is not. It kind of builds up. It doesn't overpower you. It's more about the texture, the flavor. But there is a standard serving size that you put on there for chili oil. Now, chefs will use as much as they want.
2: Okay.
0: Right? I mean, the Tyson chef was covering an entire turkey with a Chili Crisp turkey as a new concept.
1: That's cool.
0: Right.
1: That's really cool.
0: And so that totally blew away the portion size. Right. So
1: Tim, did you hear Brian said standard size?
2: Yeah, standard. Yeah, okay. That's okay.
1: Just going to put it out there. I'm just looking at, so you guys are in 10,000 retail doors nationwide?
0: Yes, over 10,000 on the chili crisp, over 2,500 on the barbecue sauces.
1: Yeah.
0: And I don't know how many thousands of restaurants, hotels, colleges, stadiums.
1: Does it sell in terms of the retail across the country equally, or do you find there's certain metro areas where you really, that's where a lot of the demand is?
0: It used to be very strong in the more international coastal cities, right? Mm-hmm. But it's really spread just because, you know, TikTok and social media, people see these things all over the place right away. It doesn't really matter. But yes, we have had a stronger, a little bit higher numbers, I guess, you know, East Coast and West Coast, Pacific Northwest, where we manufacture it, California, obviously large Asian.
1: It's all manufactured in the United States? Or?
0: It is. We make everything in the United States, which has been really great, especially to avoid, you know, we haven't had the really tariff issue come up. It makes it a lot easier for us to work with our manufacturers to adjust things in terms of supply chain. But yeah, it is. We put Made in USA in pretty big letters on there.
1: You know,
0: so Asian inspired, but made in the USA.
2: You know, McCormick bought Cholula hot sauce for $800 million back in 2020.
0: Mm-hmm.
2: Things have changed a lot in the last 6 years. You're an independent company now. What's the plan for acquisition or the future?
0: So we're very focused on our current products, growing them, getting them more into more chefs, more stores. We do work with some other big brands. We've been very fortunate through the food service industry in particular.
1: Right.
0: With Kikkoman, for example, we do a chili crisp hoisin sauce together, which is awesome. A little bit of ponzu, a little sriracha in there. And we sell that in food service together. With Hormel, we work with them with their proteins. So really complementary companies where they'll use it to ideate with the biggest restaurant chains in the country, right, on how to integrate our sauces with their products. And, you know, we'll see where things go. But right now, it's really focusing on growing the products, getting the new products
1: out
0: there.
1: So there's more expansion that can come off of this.
0: Absolutely.
1: Yeah.
0: A lot more.
2: Like what?
0: Well, there's, you know, when you talk about numbers in retail, there's roughly 30,000 supermarkets in the country that you kind of judge in terms of your percentage of penetration in retail.
1: Yeah.
0: We're just over 10,000, right? So we have definitely a ways to go, and in food service as well, and especially with the new products. So, you know, we're at about a 12 million run rate right now. We're profitable, and there's a lot more growth to go.
1: So, Brian, how much should Tim eat of this regularly?
2: I think that's personal.
1: Like
2: preference.
1: One teaspoon is a normal person.
2: Big chili crisp guy.
1: One teaspoon.
2: That's a suggestion.
1: And should he share with his colleagues? Maybe
0: he should. Come on, Tim.
1: Yeah.
2: I will share.
3: 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And that wraps up the weekend edition of Bloomberg Business Week from Bloomberg Radio. 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I'm Tim Stenovic. Carol Masser is out this week, but she'll be back next week. Have a good and safe weekend, everyone. Today's top stories and global business headlines are coming up right now.
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6: From ABC News, I'm Dave Packer. The driver in Friday's deadly bus crash just south of Washington, D.C., has been charged with 2 counts of involuntary manslaughter. That driver, 48-year-old Jing S. Dong from New York City. NTSB board member Tom Chapman was asked if the driver might not have understood the road signs or warnings.
7: We are still assessing the driver's language proficiency, and we don't have enough information at this point to have drawn any conclusions there. That's something we're looking at, but we've not drawn a conclusion independently as a result of our investigation.
6: 5 people are confirmed dead, including 2 children and more than 40 reported injured.
8: The federal judge overseeing President Trump's lawsuit against the IRS considering reopening the case over the terms of its settlement. ABC's Selena Wang.
9: Judge Kathleen Williams ordering Trump to respond to, quote, grievous allegations that his settlement was, quote, premised on deception. Now, remember that President Trump dropped this lawsuit in exchange for the creation of what's called this anti-weaponization fund. That's $1.8 billion in taxpayer money to be given away to Trump allies who claim they were unfairly treated by the Biden Justice Department.
8: Democrats call it a slush fund. President Trump weighing a final decision about an agreement with Iran.
10: There's still no breakthrough deal with Iran, but Secretary Pete Hegseth signaling confidence.
11: Iran may not want to give up their nuclear ambitions, but we believe at the table they can and will over time, given the right set of incentives.
10: Iran insisting its nuclear program isn't part of these current negotiations.
8: ABC's Ian Pennell, meanwhile, CENTCOM saying it disabled another ship trying to breach the U.S. blockade in the Strait of Hormuz on its way to Iran. A manhunt in Carroll County, Virginia, for a suspect accused of shooting two sheriff's deputies. One died. Police say the deputies were shot as they conducted a welfare check and are now searching for Michael Puckett, who they say is considered armed and extremely dangerous. You're listening to ABC News.
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8: In Laos, four of the six miners trapped in a flooded cave are now out and in good health. Josh Richardson said water pumps lowered the water in the caves enough for the men to crawl and sometimes swim out of those caves.
14: We were just about to turn the pumps off when they emerged on their own. So obviously the water level was dropped low enough that they've decided to do a bit of a roof sniff and squeeze their way out through the water. And we didn't even know they were on their way.
8: Two men remain inside. Southern Command says a U.S. airstrike on an alleged drug smuggling boat in the Eastern Pacific killed three men Saturday. A sonic sound heard over a large part of New England Saturday afternoon. It was like thunder, but different. Many Bostonians reported hearing the barrier-breaking boom. Reporter Ariel Mitropoulos with ABC affiliate WCVB spoke to someone who might know what this was.
15: Dr. John Ebel from the Weston Observatory believes that this was a meteor breaking through the lower part of the atmosphere.
16: This was probably a piece of space rock.
15: Most of the tools at the Weston Observatory that monitor earthquakes didn't pick up anything related to this, but one of their instruments did pick up the loud boom sound that we heard.
16: If it's like half a mile across, it would be like the rock that wiped out the dinosaurs about 65 million years ago.
15: He says it's not unusual for space rocks to make it through the atmosphere, but they usually burn up. This meteor still made it through, which is why so many of us heard it.
8: And it comes just days after another mysterious boom shook parts of South Carolina. Dave Packer, ABC News.
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19: On the latest Balance of Power podcast, we talk with Zach Shore, the president of defense contractor Hermias, about the autonomous high-speed aircraft they're developing for future combat.
20: There's a lot of missions that a vehicle like this can unlock. You know, we've certainly heard the Chief of Staff of the Air Force and other leaders testify on the use of F-15s and MQ-9s in the Epic Fury operation. So having an unmanned aircraft that can carry significant payloads, long distances at high speeds, starts to get you into the munitions conversation. As an example, an aircraft like ours, if it's hitting speeds up to Mach 3, which is what this aircraft will ultimately do, at those speeds, at high altitude, you can effectively double the range of any munition that's on the aircraft's wings. And so what you start to get is the ability to stand off your systems. And this is really important because the further your standoff, the less likely you are to attrit that system and the more survivable you are. We certainly saw with Epic Fury, again, some of the system trades that we had to make in losing aircraft that were within that sort of exchange window. So a vehicle like this gives us that long arm and that low cost.
21: Our audience should know that you're a warrior, you're a Marine, you served in Iraq and Afghanistan. You also used to work at Anduril, which I find really interesting. And I'm wondering how you view the landscape here. We had an executive from Lockheed talk to us about expanding the capacity of missile manufacturing a couple of days ago. But a lot of folks think that you are the future. Are the old line defense contractors like Lockheed and Raytheon your competitors, or are you in your own space?
20: It's both and. I mean, there's enough room for everybody here, and there's a lot of expertise in the primes that, you know, Hermias doesn't have. We have a great relationship, as an example, with Pratt & Whitney, given that Raytheon's an investor. We work closely with Northrop Grumman and others. There's a lot of different expertise in this ecosystem, and it's only going to work and scale if we all kind of work together.
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23: Good day to you. I'm Nathan Hager. We begin today's program with some key economic data in the U.S. The Labor Department's all-important non-farm payrolls report for the month of May is due out this Friday at 8:30 a.m. Wall Street time. For more on the numbers and their impact on Federal Reserve policy, we are joined by Bloomberg International Economics and Policy Correspondent Michael McKee. We've been looking at this labor market, talking about low hire, low fire for so long, Mike. Is this print going to be low drama?
26: Let's just say I hope you have a high tolerance for boredom, at least according to what the economists are predicting. Another low hire, low fire. The unemployment rate doesn't change. 4.3% is the forecast. And that's basically what the Fed is looking at. They're less concerned with the number of jobs created, and that will basically change as the week goes on towards the jobs number as we get additional information. But it doesn't look like we're going to have any kind of major change in the number of jobs. Remember, last month was 115,000. And at this point, because the labor force has shrunk, you need far fewer jobs to keep the unemployment rate stable. So they won't worry if we come in somewhere, anywhere, say, between 50,000 and 115,000, or if it gets a little stronger, that helps them make the case for rate increases.
23: Yeah. Well, what's been keeping the labor market at this kind of simmer that we've seen over the last few months? Is it just about uncertainty around the war? Is it artificial intelligence? What do you see underneath the hood?
26: It's all of that. It's in part the fact that the labor force has shrunk, but companies just keep reporting over and over again to Fed officials that I talk to, and what we've seen in earnings reports, that they're kind of frozen at this point because they're waiting. A new round of tariffs are coming in July, and there's still the war going on, and we don't know how long that's going to last. all the analysts say, if we have a ceasefire, it's still going to take a month to 2 months to get enough stuff flowing through the strait to where it needs to go to bring down prices significantly. And we're not just talking about oil prices. We're talking about things like fertilizer, aluminum, other products that haven't been able to get out of there. So companies are reluctant to make plans and staff up. And also they're dealing, as you said, with the AI situation of, are we going to need these employees, or are we going to need add different employees somewhere else, or cut out a department because the computer can do it? So there's a lot of reasons for companies not to make any big commitments at this point.
0: Yeah, I keep coming back to that comment we heard recently from Standard Chartered CEO Bill Winters about lower value human capital and how artificial intelligence could impact the financial services business. Could we start to see some of that reflected in the Labor Department numbers that we're getting this week?
26: I don't think they're going to lay off Jamie Dimon, but it's a little early to be able to say that we are seeing that. There was less hiring last month in financial services, but AI is only beginning here, and there really aren't any companies other than AI companies who have a reasonable handle on the people that they need. And we have seen a lot of AI companies announcing layoffs. So that's the one area you could watch. It's going to be a while till we see any major change in any other area.
0: Yeah, interesting to hear you mention the AI companies talking about layoffs, because they're not the only ones that have been putting out some pretty high profile layoff announcements. How could that potentially be reflected in this month's print?
26: Well, the AI people will show up in computers and software design in terms of jobs. In terms of other jobs, it's really going to depend on whether or not you can tease out an AI effect. Don't forget that every company that doesn't do quite as well as expected tends to announce layoffs after their earnings, because they're going to right-size their business or something like that to try to bring down costs and keep the stock price up. So that's not unusual. And the other thing that happens is this is a very dynamic labor force, and there are millions of jobs lost and millions of jobs gained each month. And what we talk about is the net change. So you'll have all this stuff going on in the background, and we won't really have a good handle on what's happening for a while yet.
0: The non-farm payrolls report for May, due out this Friday, 8:30 a.m. Wall Street time. Thank you for this, Mike, as always. That's Michael McKee, Bloomberg International Economics and Policy Correspondent. Let's take a look now at some stocks making news in the week ahead. I'm Nathan Hager with Bloomberg Equities reporter Natalia Knijevich, and it looks like this Wednesday is going to be the day we see a lot of news, with a bunch of companies reporting, including Broadcom. More of the software story to be told, eh, Natalia?
1: That's right. So, yes, Broadcom reports earnings on June 3rd. The ticker is AVGO. You know, lots of expectations, of course, for this earnings report, because we've heard from CEO who said that the company expects to see sales above $100 billion next year. They also said that AI chip revenue will be at around $10.7 billion. And then if we look back at the latest earnings report, we saw that the company posted better than expected quarterly outlook. They also announced a pretty solid stock buyback program of as much as $10 billion. We know that companies have been buying back their own stocks pretty aggressively this year. Analysts are, of course, really excited by the company's AI-related revenue. We know that Broadcom expanded agreements with companies like Google and Anthropic, and it's also, you know, a good addition to multi-year visibility and contracts. And we also saw, you know, some optimism across Wall Street analysts, because on Thursday, Susquehanna analysts also raised the price target on Broadcom to $490 from $450. And the stock has done really well this year. On a year-to-date basis, as of Thursday, the stock was up by 23%. So it's a pretty solid run.
0: Yeah, nice little run there for that stock. So we'll be definitely keeping an eye on that one, along with another pretty big tech name that's had an even better run. This is CrowdStrike, also reporting Wednesday.
1: That's right. Yes. Yeah, so CrowdStrike valuation, of course, have surged this year, helped by deals to make custom chips for companies like OpenAI and Anthropic. And again, I'm going to cite the latest earnings report because CrowdStrike shares kind of fluctuated a little bit, but the software company reported results that were in line with expectations. And we know that this stock, among other software peers, were really volatile this year because investors were debating potential disruptions coming from AI. Cybersecurity stocks in particular were really volatile because Anthropic announced new, you know, features in its cloud AI model that can scan different codes for vulnerabilities. So lots of debates about the sustainability of the software sector here in the United States. Nevertheless, we also see some optimism on Wall Street. On May 27th, Wedbush analyst Dan Ives raised the price target to CrowdStrike Holdings to $700 from $550. He maintained outperform rating. And as of Thursday, as you mentioned, the stock has been doing really well this year. The stock was up by about 43%. So definitely outperforming broader markets.
0: Yeah, well, we know how bullish Dan Ives of Wedbush is across the AI story. So his perspective, definitely one to pay attention to. Now, before these tech and software companies report, we're going to hear from a big name in retail before the bell on Wednesday in Macy's. How are things at Herald Square these days, Natalia?
1: Yes. So, you know, I actually also go to Macy's pretty regularly. When you go to the department store, it's very crowded. Signs of, you know, any consumer concerns or recession. But the stock is flat year to date. We, of course, keep an eye on Macy's because it's also a bellwether because it's such a huge presence across the United States. So Bloomberg Intelligence analysts expect that sales may meet consensus based on transaction data. Comparable sales could be somewhere at around 1.3%. EPS could top expectations. Now, Bloomingdale sales, which is around the corner from Bloomberg office.
0: That's right. Yes.
1: So they expected that sales have risen to low to mid single digits. On the earnings call, of course, people will be watching whatever Macy's says about the progress because they include 200 revitalized stores. All things on consumer trends, luxury spending, tariff refunds, and of course, the outlook. You know, it's interesting because Macy's management also introduced a new letter for the shape of U.S. economic growth. They expect E-shaped economic recovery.
0: Oh.
1: Where, you know, wealthy consumers are doing well, middle-income consumers hanging in, and lower-income consumers are struggling. So anyway, latest earnings report, by the way, was really good. The company reported better than expected results, but it did not help the stock price. Maybe there are lots of concerns about consumer trends going forward, maybe something that we have not seen yet.
0: Yeah, we'll have to think about new alphabet letters to talk about the economy, not just M, the ticker, K, but E. Very interesting. Thank you for this, Natalia. That
1: Thank
0: is Bloomberg Equities reporter Natalia Knijevich. And coming up on Bloomberg Daybreak Weekend, the EU is sending fresh funds to Ukraine. We'll discuss what comes next in the ongoing war with Russia. I'm Nathan Hager, and this is Bloomberg.
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0: 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If this is what comes to mind when you think of a Chrysler.
32: Even rich Corinthian leather, Chrysler Engineering achieves fuel economy for the times.
0: These days, Chrysler is known less for leather and more for lugging the family around in minivans like the Pacifica or Voyager. But now the automaker known as Stellantis is hoping to bring new life to its old namesake at a price point for the times.
33: This is a huge deal.
0: Gabriel Coppola covers the auto industry for Bloomberg News.
33: They are going to bring back two models that are going to be under $30,000. They're going to be, it's like the Chrysler Aero and the Aero Cross, and then there's going to be a step up from that called the Chrysler Airflow.
0: Coppola says Stellantis plans to introduce 11 all-new vehicles by 2030, nine of them for under $40,000. And Chrysler could be its way back into an entry-level market that's been dominated by Asian automakers for years.
33: They are recalibrating to adjust to the kind of affordability crisis that we are having in the U.S. car market right now.
0: Nathan Hager, Bloomberg Radio.
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35: From a value perspective, there are inherent fundamental value properties in the market, especially within financials, but you can also buy Damien turnaround companies that are, let's say, broken growth stocks that operationally have been broken due to management changes or missteps that actually have a great platform or product. But we really think small cap, small mid cap is going to be a very exciting place the next 10 years. If you add up all the small mid cap companies in the S&P 1000 by their market cap, they all add up to being less than the market cap of Apple, which to me is quite amazing and exciting, because if you're a portfolio manager and a stock picker, you can have tracking error and beat the market. So we think ultimately that we're going to see a little bit of an earnings revision downgrade to the really big stocks that's going to fade into the other 493 stocks in the S&P 500, which will ultimately drive more of a broadening out. Yes, that means yields will probably fall second half of the year, and we're going to have some sort of reprieve from the conflict in the Middle East.
36: Brian, what do you think of international stocks? What do you think of emerging market equities up 23% this year?
35: God bless you. That's what I say. God bless you. I think it's been an amazing run. You got to think back about this, Damien. After Liberation Day and the hatred for the U.S., everybody, a lot of people left the U.S. Yeah. And then they went to Canada, they went to Europe, they went to emerging markets, and they went on a big run. But currency isn't the only reason why you should buy a particular asset like that, number one. Number two, from a fundamental perspective, what are you buying? What are you buying? What do they make? What are their goods and services?
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0: This is Bloomberg Daybreak Weekend, our global look ahead at the top stories for investors in the coming week. I'm Nathan Hager in Washington. Up later in the program, we'll look to some key economic data in Australia. But first, Ukraine is now in the fifth year of its war against Russian invasion. European allies and Canada have largely taken over responsibility for financing Kyiv's military aid. The country is set to receive the first payout from an EU support package in June, followed by two further payments later this year. Bloomberg Daybreak Europe anchor Caroline Hepker has more.
2: Nathan, the conflict in the Middle East has pushed Ukraine down the agenda, but in June, the country is expected to start receiving 90 billion euros from the EU. The conflict in the Middle East has pushed Ukraine down the agenda, but in June, the country is expected to start receiving 90 billion euros from the EU. It's vitally needed funding, but it will finance a Ukrainian war machine which has surprised its allies with its ability to innovate. Increasingly, Ukraine's drone technology is in demand as a cost-effective alternative for both the United States and NATO. Meanwhile, Russia is having to fend off attacks on its capital, Moscow, and its refineries. Tony Halpin leads Bloomberg's coverage of Russia's government and economy and joins me now. Tony, good to speak to you. A year ago, who can forget President Trump telling President Zelensky that Russia holds all the cards in what's become a historic dressing down in the Oval Office? If Russia does hold all the cards, why is this war still going on?
3: It's a good question. I think the past year has demonstrated quite a lot for both Russia and Ukraine about how this war is evolving. A year ago when Trump said those things, it was certainly the case that Ukraine was up against it. They were just emerging from a difficult winter. There were question marks over continued US military supplies. And Russia appeared to be on the front foot and advancing slowly, if surely, in the east and south of Ukraine. Since then, quite a lot has changed. I was just recently in Kyiv, and I was really struck by the degree to which people felt a lot more confident now about their positions on the battlefield, about their ability to push back Russia. And part of that is to do with drone warfare. Their innovations in drone warfare are equalizing things on the battlefield. They're helping to make up for a shortage of manpower in comparison to Russia that Ukraine has always had. And I think they've also realized they've come through what was a really brutal winter, just this last winter, by far the harshest of the war. And maybe there's some optimism related to the arrival of spring. But they saw, I think, that Russia tried to freeze them into submission. There was a sustained campaign of strikes against Ukrainian energy infrastructure all through last winter. And it didn't really work. It didn't extract any concessions from Ukraine. And at the same time, Ukraine has been busy developing its own weapons industry, developing its own drone output. And it feels now that it doesn't necessarily depend, as it did before, a year ago or so, on the to the same degree at least, on the US for weapons, but it's secured the European funding, so some of the pressure has been relieved there. As you will remember, late last year there was a big question mark over that. And Russia seems to be running out of answers, so they are feeling a bit more confident and think that they can stand their ground and perhaps even force Putin eventually to the negotiating table.
2: That's interesting that you report on that change in mood from having visited the country. And as you say, yes, more independence in terms of weapons manufacturing. I thought it was an extraordinary number that Ukraine saying that it could make as many as 4 million drones a year. And on the Russian side, that victory parade that is an annual event, very much pared back this year. How has Ukraine managed to hold on against, as you say, a much larger and more powerful country?
3: If you just look at the two presidents, Zelensky and Putin, for example. I mean, Zelensky has been traveling quite extensively in recent months. He's been in the Middle East offering, as you've noted, Ukrainian drone technology to countries there which are suffering from Iranian missile and drone strikes. He's been traveling extensively in Europe. Putin, it seems, couldn't even go out onto Red Square safely without worrying that there might be a Ukrainian drone attack. So there's a clear sense that, Russia's actions have been far more restricted now than they were even a year ago. Ukraine is holding on because I think essentially for them, you know, this is an existential fight, right? If they win this war, or if they prevent at least Russia from winning this war, then they get to survive as a nation. If Russia wins this war, the intention clearly is for Ukraine to disappear as a country. Now, that's far more motivating to you as a soldier if you're defending your home and your family and your country and your beliefs against people who might be there just because they're able to earn a lot more money than they were earning at home. And Russia has relied very heavily on very large recruitment bonuses and salary payments to persuade people to sign contracts to join the military. So they are more motivated. They are innovating much more quickly because they've been obliged to innovate much more quickly. That's the only way they can really match up against a country which has far more resources and far more people. Russia, you know, in any measure, can produce a lot more than the Ukrainian economy can in terms of its war economy, in terms of defense materials, in terms of soldiers. But the way to answer that clearly has been to innovate, and we've seen the way Ukraine has developed its whole drone industry, which is something now the rest of the world is looking on with a degree of envy and eager to copy. And we've also seen that they've been much more innovative in the way that they've deployed their military than Russia. Russia has relied in many respects on a kind of Soviet-era playbook where you just keep throwing large numbers of people into the fight, pushing forward in the hope that eventually your opponent will break. Ukrainians have been much more nimble on the battlefield than that.
2: Motivation and innovation, really interesting. In terms of the finances, the EU has decided, now that Hungary has lifted its veto, to hand over this 90 billion euros in this loan package. How easy will it be for Ukraine to get all of that money? You know, what are they going to use it for in terms of supporting their wartime economy?
3: Yes, I mean, this has been an absolutely crucial decision. There was every prospect that Ukraine was going to run out of money by about June if this money hadn't appeared, and that would have been very difficult for them to pay their soldiers. It would have been very difficult for them to keep the economy running as smoothly as it currently does. So there's big relief all round in Brussels and in Kiev that the blockage of this funding has been lifted, and it should flow reasonably steadily now. It's a commitment for 2 years, and it'll be doled out in tranches through this year and next year, and that will help Ukraine support itself as a government and an economy and a war effort that previously they had some doubts about. There are still obviously some other issues. They're in talks with the IMF about support packages there, and some of that money is dependent on Ukraine making reforms which many in Parliament are opposed to doing, because it's just difficult to do in a wartime setting if you're trying to impose extra costs or a burden of taxes on people. But I think there's a general understanding, really, that Ukraine needs this money. It needs to keep functioning because that's part of a general European defence position, right? If Ukraine loses this war for lack of funding, it just requires everyone else in Europe to spend even more than they do now, ramping up their defence spending and their defence industries. So in some ways, this is viewed as an investment, really, against future spending.
2: Mm. In terms of the conflict, what might happen next? It's a horrible phrase, fighting season, but the seasons, as you've indicated, play a very big role in the kind of cadence of fighting. What do you think might come next?
3: Yes, I mean, it's inevitable because, you know, the winter is so harsh there, it's very difficult to move around, there's a lot of snow, it's very cold. So, of course, then you get spring and everything melts and becomes rather muddy and it's still quite difficult to move. But by summer, you've got hard ground and people are looking to make some progress when that happens, at least to improve their positions before the winter weather arrives again. One of the interesting things this year has been that there was an expectation, I think, that, you know, Russia was going to come out of this winter having bombed Ukraine extensively throughout to try and weaken morale and undermine the economy, that they were going to come out of this winter with some kind of new offensive in spring and summer, intending to put pressure on the front line and try to break Ukraine in various positions. Ukraine has resisted that. Russia has not managed in any point on the front line to make significant progress. There are still points where it is grinding forward, and there are points, it seems, where Ukraine is managing to push them back. But any kind of large-scale offensive hasn't occurred, which suggests that effectively the whole thing is at a stalemate now on the battlefield, and that somewhat explains Russia's decision to revert to more intense bombing of Kiev, that they want to try and exert pressure on the civilian population because they're not really making much progress against the military. The risk there is precisely that the war just grinds on with, you know, no one able to resolve it and no one able to resolve it militarily and that the diplomacy then just sort of fails to find some kind of form of words that both sides can sign up to. I think that is the biggest risk at the moment because, as the US has indicated, there are no active talks going on. The US isn't really trying to bring the two sides together at this point because its bandwidth is consumed by what's going on in Iran and the Middle East. And so it's being left to the troops on either side to sort of continue their actions, and neither side can really demonstrate that they are able to make a decisive breakthrough that, at least at present, will change the course of the war.
2: As you say, distracted by Iran, how has the US's world changed in the war under President Trump? In terms of diplomatic attempts, is there anything in the offing? We started by talking about President Trump's meeting with President Zelensky. Maybe we should end thinking about the US attitude in all of this.
3: Yes, I mean, I think Secretary of State Marco Rubio's words the other day that, you know, they seem to be the only people who can get this done, but others are welcome to try if they want to, was kind of a slightly sideways dig at Europe's inability to get to the table. And one of the things we're currently watching for is whether Europe can get its act together and find a representative who would then engage with President Putin to try and move the diplomacy forward. There's been a lot of talk in Europe about re-engaging in some form with Russia because that's the only way that they can really get involved in the diplomacy that ends the war. Clearly they're supporting Ukraine and President Zelensky, but they don't have engagement with Russia. If that does happen and if they manage to engage in that way, then the question for Trump will be whether, you know, whether the US steps back or whether it tries to step and they haven't managed to do it. So it's an outstanding item in his in-tray. We'll have to see. If Europe does find someone, we'll have to see whether Russia is willing to engage with that person. And even if it is, the outstanding question remains Russia's territorial demands and how willing or otherwise Ukraine, and not only Ukraine, its allies, are to accepting Russian demands. If Russia doesn't feel that it can get a deal on the table, then Putin has indicated that he's ready to keep fighting, even if there are increasing difficulties, as there clearly are, in Russia's economy.
2: Indeed. Yeah, all of this as Europe prepares to disperse those funds over to Ukraine in support of their wartime economy. But what of the diplomatic efforts? Tony, a pleasure to speak to you as always. Thank you so much. Tony Halpin, who leads Bloomberg's coverage of Russia's government and the economy, talking us through the latest when it comes to Ukraine. I'm Caroline Hepke here in London, and you can catch us every weekday morning here for Bloomberg Daybreak Europe. That's beginning at 6 a.m. in London, 1 a.m. on Wall Street. Nathan.
0: Thanks, Caroline. And coming up on Bloomberg Daybreak Weekend, we'll look ahead to Australia's first quarter GDP. I'm Nathan Hager, and this is Bloomberg.
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4: ABC News, I'm Dave Packer. The federal judge overseeing President Trump's lawsuit against the IRS is considering reopening the case over the terms of its $1.8 billion settlement for a so-called anti-weaponization fund. And another setback for the president.
5: The majority of musicians slated for the Trump-backed event celebrating America's 250th now pulling out. The president now saying he'll hold a rally on Wednesday on the National Mall to replace the planned concerts.
4: ABC's Selena Wang. The driver in Friday's deadly bus crash just south of Washington, D.C. has been charged with two counts of involuntary manslaughter in Paris. A celebration erupted into violence Saturday after Paris Saint-Germain scored the Champions League title win over Budapest. It started out as a victory party in the streets, quickly grew into thousands of people, reports of vandalism, cars set ablaze, and an injured police officer, at least 45 people detained. This is ABC News.
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7: Things are looking fantastic for the AI servers. They raised their AI server guidance by about 20%. from $50 billion for this year to $60 billion, evenly distributed, by the way. There's a broader piece of the story as well. If we look at the guidance, they raised their guidance by about $25 to $27 billion. $10 billion of the increase was AI servers, but everything else, IT, traditional servers, PCs, that's doing a lot better than expected. And that's, I think that's the piece that some people are missing here.
8: Dell now sees a $60 billion AI server opportunity. How sustainable is that level of growth?
7: The way I have it modeled right now, you know, prior to results, it was $50 billion and then growing another $25 billion off of that. I mean, 25% off of that $50 billion. So what's happening is that we're seeing these neoclouds as well as some of these sovereigns place multi-billion dollar AI server deals. And if you think about it, we're only at the beginning phases of adoption of AI servers. And as more of these neoclouds and sovereigns start adding capacity, Dell is probably on the front of the line providing those that equipment.
6: Like other hardware makers, it has to grapple with higher input costs, including memory chips. Has it had to eat anything in terms of margin?
7: Dell's not absorbing it as much as we think, right? Gross margins are actually going up, as a matter of fact, and they're passing through a lot of the input costs to customers.
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21: But what about the other apps?
22: Bumble, one of its core rivals, recently launched an event series called IRL, which is happy hour, single events, and they've partnered with SoulCycle and Topgolf.
21: And regardless of whether there's an actual connection at the end of the event,
22: even if you don't meet somebody, at least you'll like come home with an interesting story.
21: Tinder is owned by Match Group, which also owns Hinge and OkCupid. I'm Charlie Pellett, Bloomberg Radio.
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2: Rosalind Matheson is Bloomberg's chief Asia correspondent based in Singapore. 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
1: Closer look, let's bring in Bloomberg economist James McIntyre, who covers the Asia Pacific for us from our bureau in Sydney, and he joins us from our studios there. James, thank you so very much. What are we expecting to learn from this GDP data?
2: Yeah, well, what we're expecting to see from the March quarter reading for Australia is how the economy was faring in the initial parts and then this some of the beginnings of the hit from the energy price shock. So Australia's a bit interesting when it comes to how the economy is going to get buffeted by the closure of the Strait of Hormuz. As a very, very large energy exporter, especially when it comes to natural gas, it delivers an export boom, the spike in oil prices and the gas market shortages with Qatar being taken offline. While we export gas, we import all of the petroleum products from Asia, and those Asian refinery disruptions are costing consumers. So we should see some of the beginnings of that within the GDP data, but overall we're likely to see the quarterly pace of growth ease back a bit. We had a very, very strong 0.8% quarter on quarter growth in the final stanza of 2025. That's likely to slow down to 0.5 or below for this first quarter of the year. The real question when it comes to the RBA and what it might mean for monetary policy and what they're going to be thinking about is where is the second quarter for the economy? Because after this March quarter data, we've seen consumer confidence at record low levels as a result of all of the uncertainty stemming from the war with Iran.
1: So what about the tension between overall economic growth and the pull of inflation? I mean, what is happening on the inflation front?
2: We've had a spike up in inflation, but we've also had a real full court press going on from the Australian government when it comes to dealing with the fuel crisis. So the direct impact has been petrol prices spiking, but the government has It's halved its tax and handed back another chunk of tax, which has meant that overall petrol prices or gasoline is about level pegging with where it was last year in pre-war. There's a diesel price shock that's hitting the economy. That's when it comes to the inflation side of things, the spike up and the spike down at the headline level is likely to give us a bit of volatility, but we have seen a big cushion there from government action. Second round effects are going to be really what's interesting over the next little while as we see, or the next 6, 12 and 18 months, as we see the diesel hit to the economy affecting all of the transport around. And Australia is a small population, big land, rail doesn't get a lot of love. It's a lot of trucks driving a lot of things around. That's a diesel economy, and also mining and agriculture as well. And so when we see diesel, fertilizer, those disruptions, that's going to push up food prices down the track. So we've cushioned the initial impact of inflation, but there's still a few inflation bogeys lying in wait for us down as we move through the rest of the year.
1: So you alluded a moment ago to the fact that the consumer seems to be struggling. Obviously, energy price is a big component in that, but I'm wondering about the labor market and how well that is holding up.
2: Yeah, so the labour market despite GDP per capita and being negative for quite some time and having a GDP per capita recession, and so more consumers in the economy has kept the economy ticking along. We've actually found jobs for all of those migrants as well, and that's been a really strong point of the economy for 2024 and 2025, but we've begun to see some of that momentum slow. We've just had, recently we've had the April labour market data, and that's shown some cracks emerging and the unemployment rate ticking up to its highest level in a couple of years. Our view is that's likely to push further. There's been some cuts in the recent budget to some very employment-heavy parts of the economy that the government was injecting a lot of money into, especially around health, aged care and disability services. Big cuts in those areas means that those employment-intensive bits of economic growth are actually going to pull backwards. And meanwhile, we've got resources side of the economy benefiting from higher energy prices and some higher commodity prices.

0: There's not a lot of jobs when it comes to mining, to digging the things out of the ground. And so this swing in the economy means that the labour market outlook isn't quite as favourable going forward, as it's been. And so we should see the unemployment rate ticking higher, over the course of this year.
1: I'm wondering about the real estate market. I mean, Australia's homes are among the most expensive in the developed world. How have home prices been holding up? And is there anything that has been done to address the shortage of housing supply?
0: Well, the government's been trying to get a lot at the federal level. The government's been trying to get a lot of traction on improving the supply of housing. Some of that responsibility rests with the state governments, and in that recent budget where we were just discussing before, there was a program by the government to inject a lot of money into rolling out the infrastructure so that we can get some of the greenfields developments on the edge of the cities, new homes out the back in new suburbs, the infrastructure for those laid out and laid out faster so that we can get moving. But there's a lot of pressure from the government on states to open up planning and the restrictions that are holding back the intensification in the inner and middle parts of our cities. That's what's really needed to get that housing where the jobs are. But when it comes to the price side of the economy, you've really had a bifurcation, a two-speed on two different fronts when it comes to the economy. Sydney and Melbourne, the big population centres, they have seen how their housing markets slow over the course of the last year or so, whereas the other smaller capitals, Brisbane, Adelaide, Perth, they've seen very, very strong house price growth. They've been more affordable. They've got the resources side of the equation when it comes to the upside in the economy, and so those housing markets are roaring ahead. But even when we look at Sydney and Melbourne, a government policy to support first home buyers and help them overcome the deposit gap by the government underwriting 5% deposits for them has actually really pushed up all of the prices that first home buyers can reach at the lower and up to the middle end of the market. So that's been really a strong point for Sydney and Melbourne, whereas ever since November last year, when it became clear that inflation might be stirring a little and the RBA might be beginning to take back its rate cuts that it delivered in 2025, it's delivered three so far in 2026. But that top end of the housing market, very interest rate sensitive, that has seen a big slide down, and that's likely to be continuing as we see the announcement from the government around taxation changes to housing. It might actually broaden out some of that reticence, some of that hit to confidence, and see that price softening become a little bit more pervasive across the rest of the housing market, not just the top end of Sydney and Melbourne.
1: As long as we're talking about home prices, maybe another Antipodean jurisdiction. Let's go to New Zealand. Once home of the world's biggest housing boom, it now appears as though that home prices in New Zealand are in a prolonged downturn. Give me a sense of what's happening here.
0: Yeah, so the team led by the New Zealand Bureau has put out a big take on New Zealand's housing market, and what that piece was looking at was the big, I hate to use the B word, bust, but the big prolonged decline in New Zealand house prices. So New Zealand does have ups and downs in its housing market, like every economy, but this has been one of the longer ones, and we've seen over about 4.5 years now, since late 2021, house prices peaked then, and they have not recovered, and they've continued to track sideways. What's happened there is we've had a 16% fall from the peak to where we are now, and things still don't look all that great. When we think about the inflation that's happened over the time, since that time, since 2021, especially that inflation shock post Russia's invasion of Ukraine, that real house price decline, very significant. So many consequences of this for the economy, but what's driven it? Well, classic, and sorry to be an economist here, but supply and demand. So what's happened is that in New Zealand's economy, it's been in and out of recession for the last couple of years. The labour market, we've seen the unemployment, it's been very weak. We've seen elevated unemployment there, and net overseas migration, which is usually a big positive for New Zealand's economy. Because Australia has been doing well and New Zealand's been weak, as a New Zealander or as an Australian, you can choose to live and work in either country. That it's a deal that we have between both economies. We have a common economic market. And so what's happened is with the weakness in New Zealand, we've seen New Zealanders move over to Australia. And when they do that, the demand for housing, whether it's the rental market or to purchase, is weak there. Then New Zealand managed to do what so many countries in the Anglosphere have struggled with over the recent decades. They managed to get their unlock their housing supply, get those regulations that are holding the supply of housing back removed in some instances, or really freed up so the market could deliver a lot of housing, and it did. And so what we've had is we've got this combination of a recession, a high unemployment rate, weak migration, and a strong supply of dwellings. Guess what? Nobody's, the price is the thing that's correcting there. And it's been there for quite some time.
1: I'm curious, though, James, about non-Kiwi home buyers, whether there has been or was an influx of foreign buying, and maybe that trend shifted a bit. Is that something that we need to consider?
0: That was there. And it was very much at the higher end. And you had some big names. There was a trend for quite some time for some notable figures, Silicon Valley, Peter Thiel, for example, buying the New Zealand bug out joint. So if everything goes wrong, you hop on a plane and you fly across the Pacific, and you'll be safe and sound in New Zealand, the land of milk and honey, whilst the world tears itself apart. So that was a trend, very much something that really pushed up some of the higher end prices. The New Zealand government, different governments cut back on that, put in place residency restrictions, so we didn't have that, foreigners just buying up and holding these places as a kind of a doomsday card. Instead, you had to be a resident, and so there was that program. The new government introduced a golden visa. You could, if you brought $5 million worth of funds, you could either purchase a home or purchase a business, and that would guarantee New Zealand citizenship. That didn't really get taken up as well.
1: James, we'll leave it there. It is always a pleasure. Thank you so very much. Bloomberg economist James McIntyre, he covers the economies of the Asia-Pacific, notably Australia and New Zealand. I'm Doug Krisner. You can catch us for the Daybreak Asia podcast weekdays. It's available wherever you get your podcast. Nathan?
2: Thanks, Doug. And that does it for this edition of Bloomberg Daybreak Weekend. 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I'm Nathan Hager. Stay with us. 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
4: From ABC News, I'm Dave Thacker. Information emerging over the weekend that five Americans, including U.S. troops, says a U.S. official, were injured in an Iranian missile attack at a U.S. base in Kuwait on Wednesday. They were since been returned to duty. This comes as President Trump weighs a deal with Iran to open the Strait of Hormuz. It's a deal that could depend on Israel. We're learning the expanding war in Lebanon against Iranian-backed Hezbollah has completed negotiations with the Trump administration. ABC's Ian Panel in Jerusalem.
5: Hundreds of thousands of people have been ordered to leave their homes, with more than 400 killed during the ceasefire. Hezbollah stepping up its attacks in northern Israel.
6: Prime Minister Netanyahu ordering his troops to advance, but Iran insisting that Israel cease fire as part of any broader deal with the U.S.
4: After a very challenging recovery at the site of a blast at a paper mill in Washington State, County Coroner Dana Tucker announcing,
7: "Our office has recovered and identified all 9 missing individuals."
4: Recovered from inside the collapsed tank containing a powerful chemical. But there was better news in Laos. 4 of the 6 remaining miners trapped in a cave were able to get out by themselves on Saturday.
8: Cries of joy as they embrace rescuers and collapse onto the ground.
9: These guys have decided they didn't want to stay in the cave any longer.
8: I spoke with Josh Richards, one of the rescue divers. He had been moments away from entering the cave.
9: These guys have literally just crawled themselves out 300 metres through a horrendously tight cave.
8: Those men perhaps sensing a make or break moment as water levels fall, seeing an opportunity to get out and taking it.
10: The driver in Friday's deadly bus crash along I-95 south of Washington, D.C., charged with two counts of involuntary manslaughter. Five people confirmed dead, including two children, and more than 40 reported injured. 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
10: Another sonic boom was heard overhead, this one in New England. It's the second time Americans reported hearing a loud boom in just days.
13: The U.S. Geological Survey now saying this was a sonic boom, possibly caused by a suspected meteor that may have exploded high above the Massachusetts coast. It comes just days after another mysterious boom shook parts of South Carolina. Officials said that sound was also consistent with a sonic boom, not an earthquake.
10: ABC's Olivia Rubin. An update on the American missionary doctor that was treating people in Central Africa before he was diagnosed with Ebola.
14: A colleague says that the infected American doctor, Peter Stafford, is, quote, doing really well, but remains weak as he undergoes treatment in Berlin. U.S. officials now setting up a special medical facility at a base in central Kenya, which would be used to potentially care for Americans who are at high risk of exposure to the virus. But a Kenyan judge is putting that on hold for now. All of this is unfolding as the U.S. prepares to host the World Cup in less than 2 weeks.
10: ABC's Marcus Moore. The lead prosecutor in former FBI Director James Comey's Seashell case is withdrawn from the case. Matthew Petracca was the lone prosecutor assigned to the case when it was unsealed late last month. It stems from Comey's social media post depicting seashells, with the Justice Department claiming that amounted to a threat against President Trump. Comey's attorneys intend to push to have the case dismissed before it can go to trial. The DOJ didn't include any explanation for the move in the high-profile case. Dave Packer, ABC News.
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22: On the latest Balance of Power podcast, we talk with Zach Shore, the president of defense contractor Hermias, about the autonomous high-speed aircraft they're developing for future combat.
23: There's a lot of missions that a vehicle like this can unlock. You know, we've certainly heard the chief of staff of the Air Force and other leaders testify on the use of F-15s and MQ-9s in the Epic Fury operation. So having an unmanned aircraft that can carry significant payloads, long distances at high speeds, starts to get you into the munitions conversation. As an example, an aircraft like ours, if it's hitting speeds up to Mach 3, which is what this aircraft will ultimately do, at those speeds, at high altitude, you can effectively double the range of any munition that's on the aircraft's wings. And so what you start to get is the ability to stand standoff your systems. And this is really important because the further your standoff, the less likely you are to attrit that system and the more survivable you are. We certainly saw with Epic Fury again some of the system trades that we had to make in losing aircraft that were within that sort of exchange window. So a vehicle like this gives us that long arm and that low cost.
0: Our audience should know that you're a warrior. You're a Marine. You served in Iraq and Afghanistan. You also used to work at Anduril, which I find really interesting. And I'm wondering how you view the landscape here. We had an executive from Lockheed talk to us about expanding the capacity of missile manufacturing a couple of days ago. But a lot of folks think that you are the future. Are the old line defense contractors like Lockheed and Raytheon your competitors, or are you in your own space?
23: It's both and. I mean, there's enough room for everybody here, and there's a lot of expertise in the primes that, Hermias doesn't have. We have a great relationship, as an example, with Pratt & Whitney, given that Raytheon's an investor. We work closely with Northrop Grumman and others. There's a lot of different expertise in this ecosystem, and it's only going to work and scale if we all kind of work together.
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1: I'm Barry Ritholtz. Today I have a special edition of Masters in Business with two colleagues who I have great respect for, discussing a fourth colleague, remembering Jonathan Clements. Jonathan was a Wall Street Journal personal columnist, writer for almost 20 years, over 1,000 columns, just really, really respected and beloved in the world. And he was a guest on the show after he received a fatal diagnosis and proceeded to tidy up his personal affairs and then write one last book. He was a unique person, and I couldn't be more pleased to have two people who probably knew him as well as anybody not married to him. Jason Zweig and Bill Bernstein, welcome to Masters in Business.
2: Thanks, Barry.
3: Glad to be here.
1: So let's start out with the beginning. I want to talk a little bit about who Jonathan was. We'll talk about his two most recent books, including the one coming out in May of 2026. But how did each of you meet Jonathan? What were your early impressions of him like? Mm-hmm. Let's start with you,
2: Jason.
1: You
2: want me to go first?
3: Yeah.
2: So Jonathan and I met the third week of March in 1987 when I joined Forbes magazine, and he was already there. And we almost instantly became good friends. I would say we probably went out to lunch at least twice a week for the next 4 years. Certainly every Wednesday, fish cakes and spaghetti at the New Courtney on 14th Street in Manhattan, which I think was, I want to say, was $4.95.
1: That's right. The Forbes office is right over there on 18th and 5th.
2: The
1: Fabergé eggs were there. Yep. The whole building was kind of uniquely situated.
2: 5th Avenue and 12th Street. Yeah, mm-hmm. Very close. And Jonathan had a really unusual sparkle. He always had a twinkle in his eye. He thought almost everything was funny. Because, of course, almost everything is funny if you think about it the right way. And, he might be writing about some con artist who was stealing people's money or some mutual fund that was overcharging people. But he always found the humor in the situation. And I loved that about him. And we were friends from that moment on, ever since.
1: Bill, how'd you meet Jonathan?
3: I met him a little later. It wasn't until about the mid-90s when I was still practicing medicine and I was finding my feet in finance and I was starting to write. And I did what any aspiring financial writer does, which is you start chatting up financial journalists. He responded and he started quoting me in the journal. And for many years, I was just a source. until, you know, maybe the early 2010s, the late aughts. And then we became friends, personal friends after that. And, you know, he did think that everything was funny, and he just had such a pleasing personality. He had a high hedonic set point. He was always in a good mood. And he always thought that everything was funny, which is a fabulous combination. And the other personal characteristic that he had, which just powered his career, I think, was that he was willing to talk about the hard things in his life, his struggles with money, and, you know, he was willing to talk about his divorces, and of course, in the end, his impending demise. And so it was those three things together, I think, that really made him such a unique financial journalist and human being.
1: So when I was doing preparation for this, I learned a lot of things I was wholly unaware of, including a quote from you, Bill, which was, you owe your entire career in investments to Jonathan's work. You have to explain how a neurologist in North Bend, Oregon, ended up having a career change by a personal finance journalist.
3: Well, I happen to live in a country that doesn't have a functioning social safety net. And so I realized I was going to have to invest on my own if I wanted to survive my retirement financially. And so I approached it the way I thought anybody with scientific training would do, which is I read the peer-reviewed literature, the basic textbooks, and then I collected data and I built models. And when I was done with all that, I had actually had something that was useful to small investors, and in a couple of instances, even to professional investors. And so I started writing about it. The internet came to my community about that time. I put the stuff on the web, my material on the web, and Jonathan picked it up. And so he started quoting me in the Wall Street Journal, and then that opened the door to getting my books published, and also to, you know, a financial advisory business as well. And so it's like a lot of things in a complex life. It was just serendipity, one thing leading to another.
1: Huh, really, really interesting. Jason, you're with Jonathan at Forbes, and then you're together at the Wall Street Journal. But I'm struck by 1987 starting, not only the year of the Great Crash, but long before indexing was the dominant intellectual framework, certainly in terms of money flows into mutual funds and ETFs. What was it about Jonathan's writing that seemed to reshape a lot of the conversation about investing?
2: Well, I would say, I don't think this is an exaggeration. I would say more than any other individual except Jack Bogle, Jonathan put index funds on, you know, front and center for American investors. And, you know, he realized very early on that active management in the aggregate was not earning its keep. It was charging more than it could possibly deliver for clients. And Jonathan realized there's an alternative, and I'm going to keep telling people that's what they should do. And he must have written 200 or 300 columns telling people that they should buy index funds. And a lot of his readers, particularly professional readers, hated that because he was essentially saying, don't hire them, you know, hire Vanguard or State Street or another index
1: BlackRock
2: fund provider.
1: The thing about the big three, the three biggest mutual fund and ETF companies today really derive the lion's share of their assets, certainly half at BlackRock and probably over half at Vanguard.
2: Yep.
1: From indexing.
2: Yep. And, you know, the math is not hard to do. You know, investors have saved hundreds of billions of dollars in superfluous management fees by moving from active to passive investing. And Jonathan deserves a lot of credit for that, because I can attest, coming to it, I don't know, what would I say, 2 or 3 years behind him, the amount of hate mail I used to get and hate phone calls, you know, it's not easy to tell people that they should not have a right to make as good a living as they have been. They don't like hearing that. But if it's in the best interest of the larger part of your audience, that's the message you have to deliver. And that's the choice Jonathan made really before any other investing or personal finance journalist in the country. And once he made that choice, he would not be moved.
1: Go ahead, Bill.
3: Yeah, I mean, fortune favors the prepared. And I think what prepared Jonathan for that was from about, what, 1990 to about 1994, he covered mutual fund managers.
2: Mm-hmm. Yep.
3: And boy, that's an awful sandbox to mm-hmm. have to play in, because how do you get into that sandbox? Well, you take a lot of risk and you get lucky. And going forward, the track record is not so good. And he saw that often enough that I think it drove him to the conclusion that Jason was just talking about.
2: Mm-hmm.
1: I think it was Professor French at Dartmouth of Fama French fame said it takes about 20 years to figure out if a fund manager is skillful or lucky.
2: At
1: because
2: least
1: 2 or 3 years of returns certainly mm-hmm. certainly doesn't tell us anything.
3: He has one example that just stays in my memory, which is that if you have a hedge fund manager who can beat the market by 5%, per year, and the standard deviation of stocks is 20% per year. If you grind through the statistics on that, it takes 64 years to get the statistical significance.
1: Wow, that's quite amazing. He called his own advocacy for index funds an obsession that some readers found irritating. And when I read that line, I thought of your quote, which is, your job is to write the same column week after week after week, but in a way that neither your readers or your editors figure out. Mm-hmm. So how do you continually write about indexing if your readers are finding it irritating?
2: Well, I think Jonathan arrived at the same place I did. And of course, even though he was slightly younger than me, he was a couple years ahead of me because he just started on this topic earlier than I did. But we both ended up in the same place, which is you keep your message consistent, but you frame it, you tell it, you ornament it in different ways every single time. And Jonathan was an unparalleled master at writing what some people, you know, disparagingly call listicles.
1: Mm-hmm.
2: He would, you know, come up with 25 funny things that active managers say to justify their underperformance. And, you know, he would run through all these bullet points, each one of which would be very funny. And then at the end, he would say, and that's why I think you should put all your money in index mm-hmm. funds.
1: I wonder how many of those lines came from angry emails from fund managers.
2: Probably a lot of them.
1: Coming up, we continue our conversation with William Bernstein and Jason Zweig, remembering Jonathan Clements, discussing his most recent book, The Best of Jonathan Clements. I'm Barry Ritholtz. 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
14: My audience loves to know about generational wealth.
13: Haley Sachs, also known as Mrs. Dow Jones and author of Future Rich Person, talked with Bloomberg Businessweek Daily. She says different generations handle money differently, and what works for Gen X might not work for millennials.
14: Cost of living has gone up 67%, but wages have gone up 7%. Inflation, student debt, AI. And so there needs to be new rules that meet us where we are at now.
13: And Sachs says she even noticed a difference between financial advice books for women versus men.
14: Information for women that was like so based in deprivation, like rewashing your paper towels, or the information for men was about investing, but it was so jargon heavy.
13: And she says the old rules of getting rich assumed a linear life, job, house, marriage, retirement, in that order. But life isn't like that anymore, and financial strategies also have to change. She says the most expensive mistake people make is waiting. Amy Morris, Bloomberg Radio.
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17: From a value perspective, there are inherent fundamental value properties in the market, especially within financials. But you can also buy, Damian, turnaround companies that are, let's say, broken growth stocks that operationally have been broken due to management changes or missteps that actually have a great platform or product. But we really think small cap, small mid cap is going to be a very exciting place the next 10 years. If you add up all the small mid cap companies in the S&P 1000 by their market cap, they all add up to being less than the market cap of Apple, which to me is quite amazing and exciting, because if you're a portfolio manager and a stock picker, you can have tracking error and beat the market. So we think ultimately that we're going to see a little bit of an earnings revision downgrade to the really big stocks. That's going to fade into the other 493 stocks in the S&P 500, which will ultimately drive more of a broadening out. Yes, that means yields will probably fall second half of the year, and we're going to have some sort of a reprieve from the conflict in the Middle East.
18: Brian, what do you think of international stocks? What do you think of emerging market equities? Up 23% this year.
17: God bless you. God bless you. I think it's been an amazing run. You got to think back about this, Damian. After Liberation Day and the hatred for the U.S., everybody, a lot of people left the U.S. Yeah. And then they went to Canada, they went to Europe, they went to emerging markets, and they went on a big run. But currency isn't the only reason why you should buy a particular asset like that, number one. 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
19: I'm Barry Ritholtz. You're listening to Masters in Business on Bloomberg Radio. In an extra special edition of the show, this week is all about remembering Jonathan Clements, the Wall Street Journal personal finance columnist and author. And my special guests are William Bernstein and Jason Zweig, who know and have worked with Jonathan for many decades. So one of his core principles is that successful investing should be comprehensively, almost aggressively boring, which is kind of ironic. Both asset management and financial journalism are unusually noisy, FOMO-based industries. So how do you make a message stick as an island of rationality in a sea of noise and emotional-driven stimulus?
20: Silence. that's a tough one. You become what Jason has become a master of, which is saying the same thing in so many different ways that your editors and your readers don't notice that you're saying the same thing over and over again.
19: No doubt about that.
21: And Barry, sorry if I can jump in. You know, I think one thing that is underappreciated about somebody like Jonathan is the amount of integrity and courage it takes to stick to a simple message. You know, the job of an investigative journalist is to get people who don't want to talk to you to tell you things they don't want you to know.
19: Mm-hmm.
21: The job of a mainstream journalist is to tell your readers things that they need to know, whether they want to hear them or not.
19: Mm-hmm.
21: And that's what Jonathan was brilliant at.
20: Yeah, and it's the word integrity comes up so many different times when you're talking about Jonathan, because here he is working in a sandbox, you know, active fund managers. That's how he's paying his mortgage. And he, you know, wakes up one morning and he says, this is intellectually dishonest. I've got to find something else. I've got to find some other message. And very few journalists, I think, make that choice. They just keep on plugging away and don't question what they're doing.
19: Really interesting. And, you know, we're talking about investing and money, but Clements emphasized this wasn't about getting rich. It was about building a good life. So when do you think his thinking shifted from simple building a portfolio to something a little more philosophical?
20: I think that happened in the early 2000s when I think all three of us started to come across, and maybe all four of us started to come across, the well-being research that academic neuropsychologists were doing. What makes people happy? Money is a very small part of that, and that's mm-hmm. what Jonathan, you know, made into, I think, his mission in financial journalism was exploring the connection between money and happiness. That's not something that very many financial journalists venture into.
19: I know there is more money when you're broke is better than less money, but it plateaus, holding steady for things like divorce mm-hmm. and illness. Mm-hmm. It plateaus surprisingly rapidly. So let's channel Jonathan for a moment. What is the purpose of money, and how does it help one live a rich, fulfilling life?
21: Well, so Jonathan really explored that research into hedonic psychology, particularly the implications of, does money buy happiness? How can you use money to achieve happiness? And there's an enormous voluminous amount of research on this in very, very obscure academic journals. And when Jonathan started working on this, very few non-academics were even aware that this research existed. But I would say there's a handful of takeaways from that work, that research. One is that possessions don't generally make people happy. Now, there's exceptions to that. But as a general rule, the bigger house, the fancier car, the painting on the wall, the bigger couch, generally don't move people's happiness as much as they expect. And that's really the key, is the difference.
1: Gap.
21: It's the gap between what you spend and what you, and the happiness you expect to get from the spending, that causes the disappointment that people feel. And, you know, I think everyone listening has had a similar experience. You know, you've been in a starter house, you see a new house you love, you talk about it with your significant other, you agree, we're going to take the plunge, you buy the house, and you move in and you're just thrilled. And then, you know, a year later, you look around and the paint is chipping and, you know, there's like rats in the attic, and it's mo money, mo problems, right? And the next level beyond that observation that possessions are not the key is that you want to use your money to create experiences with people you love. Shared experiences. You want to use money to create memories. And so you spend your money on things you can do with friends and family. Joint vacations, commemorative events, family reunions, things like that. And then it's the final level that Jonathan explored more and more in the later years of his life, and especially after he got his terminal diagnosis, which is using money to create meaning. Finding something bigger than yourself that you can support or promote or strengthen with your money, giving to a cause you care about, putting something front and center in your life, you know, supporting a nonprofit, volunteering, all of those activities can really move the needle much more than you would get if you bought a new table or some other possession you've had your eye on.
20: Yeah, and the thing about Jonathan was he lived that ethic every day of his life. And, you know, he didn't make a lot of money as a financial journalist. I think he worked for a couple years at Citicorp and made a pretty decent salary. But, you know, his lifetime earnings were not that high. And yet he amassed a significant amount of assets by hammering away at being frugal and amassing enough financial capital so that he didn't have to depend upon his human capital, as he put it. And I never saw him so happy as when he shows up at our place in Portland, having spent $2 to take the MAX train in from the airport. And then the other thing that Jason just explained very nicely the three levels that he climbed. And I think there was yet another level on top of that, which is to have enough assets so that you don't have to worry about assets. In other words, the ultimate purpose of money, I think, for Jonathan was not having to worry about money.
1: Right, right. Mm-hmm. You know, he said something, and I may even be lifting this from the headline of one of his early diagnosis articles, which was, dying is easy, but estate planning and taking care of your loved ones after you're gone is hard. And mm-hmm. that struck me just as such a quirky, matter-of-fact observation about something we all are going to face at one eventually. He just had to face a little earlier, and with a sense of humor. Dying, you know, the old joke about dying is easy, comedy is hard. No. Estate planning and taking care of your loved ones, that's what's hard.
20: Mm-hmm. Yeah, I mean, if there's one thing that Jonathan didn't believe, is that he who dies with the most joy wins.
1: Right.
20: Yeah.
1: So let me pull on one little thread, which is the idea of delayed gratification. And I already know what your answer is going to be, but I have to pose the question. So here's somebody who's diligent about saving, diligent about postponing that sort of gratification, and then unfortunately doesn't get the full fruits to enjoy it. give us your explanation as to how and why he was perfectly fine with that.
21: Well, so I talked a lot with Jonathan the last year of his life. I think he called me maybe 2 or 3 weeks after he got word of his terminal diagnosis. And the thing that struck me, Barry, was that, having been his friend for decades, I could instantly tell that none of this was an act. You know, most of us, if we got a terminal diagnosis, particularly one like Jonathan's, where he was given originally five to 12 months, I think is what they said, right, Bill? We would put on a brave face. We would like be faking it for our friends and family. But Jonathan was, from the very beginning, he was totally at peace with it. And I can't tell you that I can totally explain that. I think he meant what he said, which is he felt he had lived the best life he could have. And he had done everything he wanted. He'd accomplished most of what he wanted to achieve. And he was okay with the news that would just absolutely devastate most people.
20: Yeah, I mean, neuropsychologists use a personality scale. It's a 5-item scale. And one of the items is something called neuroticism, which is basically how much you focus on the problems in your life. And he had a very high hedonic set point. He was always in a good mood most of the time. And so his neuroticism score, as far as I could tell, was zero. And he was in a good mood most of the time. So he dealt with his own mortality as well as he could. A sense of humor, my gosh. He joked to everybody what a great marketing strategy terminal diagnosis was if you're trying to flog a book.
1: Mm-hmm. Don't recommend it. You only get to use it once.
20: Exactly.
1: But that is only someone with a sense of humor can say that. Coming up, we continue our conversation with William Bernstein and Jason Zweig discussing Jonathan Clement's forthcoming book, Money and Me. I'm Barry Ritholtz. You're listening to Masters in Business on Bloomberg Radio.
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4: ABC News, I'm Dave Packer. We've learned this weekend that 5 Americans, including U.S. troops, were injured in an Iranian missile attack on a U.S. base in Kuwait Wednesday. We're told they've since returned to duty. In Laos, 4 of the 6 remaining miners trapped in a flooded cave are now out. Josh Richardson, part of the rescue team.
5: I was literally about to head into the cave myself when all of a sudden we heard all these cheers and spun around and 4 very muddy miners just suddenly emerged out of the cave on their own.
4: The 2 other men still trapped inside. Officials announcing the bodies of 9 missing individuals have been found at the site of a blast and ruptured chemical tank at a paper mill in Washington State. The driver in Friday's deadly chain reaction bus crash along I-95 just south of Washington, D.C., has been charged with 2 counts of involuntary manslaughter. And Southern Command says a U.S. airstrike on an alleged drug-smuggling boat in the Eastern Pacific has killed 3 men. That happened today. This is ABC News.
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24: Things are looking fantastic for the AI servers. They raised their AI server guidance by about 20%. From $50 billion for this year to $60 billion, evenly distributed, by the way. There's a broader piece of the story as well. If we look at the guidance, they raised their guidance by about $25 to $27 billion. $10 billion of the increase was AI servers, but everything else, IT, traditional servers, PCs, that's doing a lot better than expected. And that's the piece that some people are missing here.
25: Dell now sees a $60 billion AI server opportunity. How sustainable is that level of growth?
24: The way I have it modeled right now, you know, prior to results, it was $50 billion and then growing another $25 billion off of that. I mean, 25% off of that $50 billion. So what's happening is that we're seeing these neoclouds as well as some of these sovereigns place multi-billion dollar AI server deals. And if you think about it, we're only at the beginning phases of adoption of AI servers. And as more of these neoclouds and sovereigns start adding capacity, Dell is probably on the front of the line providing those that equipment.
2: Like other hardware makers, it has to grapple with higher input costs, including memory chips. Has it had to eat anything in terms of margin?
24: Dell's not absorbing it as much as we think, right? Gross margins are actually going up, as a matter of fact, and they're passing through a lot of the input costs to customers.
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36: This is a Bloomberg Money Minute. The movie industry is getting its mojo back. This year, domestic box office receipts are up 14% from a year ago, and the months ahead look just as strong. Every weekend, there's no shortage of blockbusters. Devil Wears Prada, too.
37: I hope that's not what you're wearing to the dinner. That's all.
36: The Mandalorian and Grogu.
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36: And directors Steven Spielberg and Christopher Nolan returning to the theaters. Analysts expect the domestic box office to deliver its best summer performance since 2019. ComScore and Bloomberg Intelligence is forecasting between $4.1 billion and $4.3 billion in movie ticket sales this summer. A haul above $4 billion is on par with the pre-pandemic era. So grab some popcorn and enjoy. Courtney Donahoe, Bloomberg Radio.
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1: On the latest edition of the Bloomberg Daybreak podcast, the conversation on the future of Iran with Bloomberg's Jumana Bersechi.
2: Yeah, that's right. So Bloomberg, our Bloomberg colleagues, alongside other news outlets, Axios included, have suggested that the two sides have papered over enough differences to reach an interim agreement. This would be a memorandum of understanding, an MOU, that would entail a 60-day extension to the ceasefire, during which the first 30 days, Iran would commit to an unconditional reopening of the strait, a demining of the strait, in exchange for some form of economic relief. And that is a big sticking point, because we just don't know yet what sort of sanctions relief or unfreezing of assets that the U.S. are willing to offer over that time frame. But then over the course of that 60 days, the two sides would also move on to a more formal negotiation process around the nuclear file. And as you just played in the introduction there, you know, Treasury Secretary Bessent reiterating what Trump's red lines are there, and that Iran have to commit to not pursuing a nuclear weapon, and also in turn have to commit to somehow disposing or destroying or handing over, diluting their stockpile of highly enriched uranium.
1: So are there any early indications that this is being well received by President Trump and Iran?
2: Well, I think President Trump

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1: Innovation here. You know, Jonathan never told, he didn't tell me he was doing it. I don't know if he told you, Bill.
2: No, he did not.
1: I only found out about it several months after he died. And I think it was part of how he coped with knowing that, you know, his time was limited. He just wanted to make the most of the time he had left. He spent a large part of every day with family and friends and, you know, creating new memories that the people who remained behind when he was gone would be able to cherish. But I think he also spent part of every day doing what he liked best, which was writing.
2: Yeah, were you to ask Jonathan who he was and what he did, he would say, first of all, it's about my family. And then secondly, who I am is a writer, and he could no sooner stop writing as if he could stop breathing.
3: Mm-hmm. So the book Money and Me combines a lot of writing he did at the Humble Dollar, as well as some fairly personal reflections on his diagnosis. Is this book very different in tone and goals and ambitions than his earlier writings? What are your thoughts on this?
2: Yeah, it's a biography. It's an autobiography.
3: It's a biography, but I, having not read it yet, I suspect it's a biography with a lot of insightful lessons learned along the way.
2: Yeah, we covered a lot of those in the first segment of the interview, which is, you know, what's money for? What's life all about? What's the meaning of life? That's what he wanted to approach. He wanted to put a coda onto his life, and I think that's what the book was for.
3: A coda.
1: Yeah, I mean, I've been thinking a lot about this because I mentioned Jonathan and the writing he did at the end of his life in a book I've just finished of my own. And the way I sort of came out was that I think Jonathan took heart from giving heart. Mm-hmm. He gave heart to so many people in the last year of his life by writing incredibly candidly about what is it like to know you're dying? You know, what do you have to do before you're done? And how do you go about accomplishing everything you want to achieve in the very limited time that's left to you while retaining your dignity, while spending time with the people you love? And how do you set those priorities? And how do you put all that in context? And Jonathan got not hundreds, but thousands of emails and letters from people who were dying, people who were taking care of loved ones who were dying, people whose loved ones had died, people who were afraid of death, people who had gotten a terminal diagnosis and then gone into remission or been cured completely. And over again, those people just, it was this incredible outpouring of gratitude and love. And, you know, the thing that I think is the biggest tribute to Jonathan is, you know, in the writing that I did about him in the last year of his life, in my column and also in the newsletter I do for the Wall Street Journal, I easily got 300 or 400 emails myself. And the single most common thing that readers said about Jonathan was, he was my friend. And they said that even though none of them had ever met him. They all said he was my friend. And it was true, he was, because he really cared about the average person. He loved his readers, even the ones he'd never met.

0: And he understood that, you know, when you're an individual investor, you're just like this little piece of plankton in a sea of sharks and barracudas, and you're at the bottom of the food chain. And Jonathan was their advocate. And then when he got that terminal diagnosis, he realized he could be an advocate for an entirely new group of people. You know, those who have been touched by terminal illness.
1: Yeah, he had an ability that almost no journalist has, which is that you read him and you say, this man knows my life. And even before he got his terminal diagnosis, you know, he quits Citicorp around 2018 or no, 2014 or so. And he says, well, what am I going to do? I'm going to give back. So he founds Humble Dollar, which, you know, continues publishing even after he's gone. So he's created something that's still, you know, was very useful while he was publishing it and is still providing a service. So, you know, I mean, that his life was service more than anything else.
2: So let's talk a little bit about service, not just to his readers, but to his family. So if you preach delayed gratification and then you realize, hey, that window is only small, you then want some of that gratification. When I interviewed him after his diagnosis, he was planning a number of events and travel and other sorts of things mm-hmm. with his family. Tell us a little bit about what he got to do in the last year of his life that he might have postponed under different mm-hmm. circumstances until years later.
0: Right. Yeah, I mean, obviously, you know, we should be respectful of Jonathan's privacy, but I think I can share most of this.
2: He did discuss yeah. a lot of mm-hmm. it, and I'm assuming some of this is in the book, so yeah. I'm not asking for secrets.
0: No, tell us
2: what he yeah. was public about.
0: I mean, his son was planning to get engaged and got engaged and got married, and Jonathan and his wife, Elaine, got to travel to London to, you know, go to the wedding. Jonathan himself accelerated his engagement and marriage to Elaine, his wife. He organized those things knowing that they were important to him and his family. And he also went on a bunch of trips with his mom and his siblings, and you know, he had to cancel a couple of trips because at various points he was too sick to travel. But his siblings and kids would meet in Philadelphia. They would meet. They went to a couple other places together, and he just maximized the amount of time that he spent with his family, but also with his friends. I mean, I visited him twice. Another mutual friend of ours from our days at Forbes magazine went with me on one of those visits.
2: Is this and to London? Or?
0: No, to Philadelphia.
2: Uh-huh.
0: Unfortunately, to Philadelphia. Philadelphia's great, don't get me wrong. I love Philly. But London is maybe more fun, maybe, for an American anyway. And I guess the thing I would point out, because I saw this firsthand, is that that may not sound like that big a deal to most people listening or watching us. You know, sort of like, oh, yeah, your time is limited, so speed stuff up and make it happen. Making it happen isn't as easy as it sounds. I mean, you know, you're getting chemo, you're getting radiation therapy, you're getting, you know, surgical cement squirted into your spine. You're getting cut open for this thing or that thing. You know, your hair is falling out. Eventually, you know, walking is difficult. And through all of that, Jonathan was like, yeah, come on, you know, come next Tuesday. You know, I got nothing but time, you know.
1: Yeah.
2: Nothing but time. When we all have limited time, and he knows pretty realistically how short that is. It sounds like this could be a morbid or depressing category, but knowing how he discussed things after his diagnosis, I have a sneaking suspicion that this book is more uplifting than depressing. Tell us a little bit about the tone he takes in what most of us would think of as really difficult circumstances.
1: Well, most of the book doesn't cover his terminal illness. That's maybe 10 or 15% of the book. And he does a beautiful job of describing just what Jason did. What he's really describing is his journey through the relationship between money and happiness, and how he arrived at the place that he did. The thing that struck me when I would go to visit him was and talk to him on the phone was, you know, I've in the practice of medicine, I spent a lot of time talking to dying patients, and he was just the easiest person to talk to. You would get off the phone with him, you would come off away from a visit with him, you would feel uplifted. Mm-hmm. I can tell you that's not true most of the time.
2: Mm-hmm. Well, thank you, gentlemen, for being so generous with your time. We have been speaking with Jason Zweig and William Bernstein, remembering the life, times, and writings of Jonathan Clements in anticipation of his final book, Money and Me. I would be remiss if I didn't thank the crack team that helps put these conversations together each week. Alexis Noriega is my video producer. Sean Russo is my researcher. Anna Luke is my podcast producer. I'm Barry Ritholtz. 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
5: ABC News. I'm Brian Clark. U.S. Central Command says that U.S. forces disabled a commercial ship near the Strait of Hormuz that was trying to breach the U.S. blockade of Iran. An aircraft fired a Hellfire missile into the ship's engine room. An ABC's Ian panel in Tel Aviv says there's also word of American personnel injured last week in the Middle East.
6: A source telling ABC News several troops and civilian contractors were injured in an Iranian missile strike towards a U.S. base in Kuwait Wednesday. That missile intercepted those Americans suffering minor injuries from falling debris.
5: President Trump met Friday with advisors but has not yet decided on accepting a deal that would extend the ceasefire and reopen the Strait of Hormuz. Defense Secretary Pete Hegseth told reporters in Singapore Saturday.
7: Iran knows very, very clearly what our expectations are, and that's on the negotiating team to deliver. They're coming in our direction. The talks have been productive. I think they know where it needs to go.
5: Authorities in Washington state say they've recovered all 9 missing people killed in an explosion at a paper mill last week in Longview. 11 people were killed in the blast. The fire chief, Brad Hanning, said,
8: as incident commander and as your fire chief, as a member of this community, I hope today will give the families so affected by this incident the closure needed to begin the long process of healing.
5: For people in the northeastern U.S. and Canada, there was a big boom on Saturday, leaving many to ask, what was that? That sonic boom heard on a Newton, Massachusetts security camera. The American Meteor Society says it was caused by a meteor entering the atmosphere near the Massachusetts-New Hampshire state line. The NBA Finals matchup set. The San Antonio Spurs beat the Oklahoma City Thunder in Game 7 of the Western Conference Finals. They'll meet the New York Knicks in the best-of-7 finals that begin Wednesday. 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
9: If you're heading to Florida, some delays are possible later this afternoon into the evening with showers and thunderstorms expected. Storms may cause delays in Orlando during the afternoon, highs in the upper 80s. Late day showers and thunderstorms from Miami, temperatures get up close to 90. Afternoon showers and thunderstorms may cause a few delays in Atlanta, temperatures will get up into the middle 70s. No problems along the East Coast, sunshine for Washington, Philadelphia, temperatures getting up into the middle to upper 70s. Clouds will move into New York City in the afternoon, will get up into the middle 70s. Showers may cause a few delays late in the day in Boston, temperatures in the upper 60s. No problems in Chicago, partly sunny skies, highs in the middle 70s. Sunny in Los Angeles, highs in the lower 70s. I'm Scott Kaplan, that's your Bloomberg Travel Forecast. Now back to the latest headlines from ABC News.
5: Pro and anti-ICE groups continue to demonstrate outside of an ICE detention center in Newark, New Jersey on Saturday, where there had been clashes. Earlier in the day, New Jersey Governor Mikey Sherrill said,
10: I urge those protesting outside of Delaney Hall to bring the temperature down so we can focus on the detainees and their families. So comply with the lawful orders from local and state law enforcement and let advocates, faith leaders, and members of this community continue their work.
5: The head of the World Health Organization visited the city at the epicenter of the rare Ebola outbreak, where the virus continues to spread. The latest official figures from the Democratic Republic of Congo show more than 900 suspected cases and over 220 deaths. And passengers on board a United Airlines flight feared they were witnessing a Friday night hijacking. That led the pilots to make an emergency landing in Wisconsin, says ABC's Ike Ijachi.
11: The Boeing 737 bound for Minneapolis with 147 passengers and six crew on board. But just before 9 p.m., all of that changed. The captain diverting the plane to Dane County, Wisconsin.
12: Potential hijack.
11: Witnesses say sheriff's deputies immediately boarded the plane. Mike Rundle was traveling with his wife.
13: Asked the gentleman to stand up, put handcuffs on him, and walked him out.
14: Authorities say the man appeared to be confused and in a mental health crisis. Now, the FBI is handling this investigation and say no charges are being pursued at this time.
5: I'm Brian Clark, ABC News.
15: And I'm Monica Ricks in the Bloomberg Newsroom. Here are some of the stories we're watching. We're still waiting on word from President Trump on what's next in the Middle East as negotiations continue to extend a possible ceasefire with Iran. But it looks like drivers in the U.S. and Europe are shrugging off sky-high gas and diesel prices caused by this conflict. Bloomberg's Charlie Pellett explains why.
16: That word from Energy Aspects confounding expectations that the Iran war is shifting fuel buying behavior. In a note to clients, the research and market intelligence firm said a brief late April dip in U.S. trucking activity quickly recovered to seasonal norms, while European road hauling has not slowed at all. Energy Aspects says any deterioration in fuel demand has been confined to parts of the Middle East, China, and emerging markets where supplies have been impacted by the Strait of Hormuz closure. Charlie Pellett, Bloomberg Radio.
15: The U.S., Britain, and Australia have signed an agreement to produce cutting-edge technology for underwater military drones. The deal involves developing new technologies such as weapons and sensors that can be deployed from uncrewed underwater vehicles. The project is expected to deliver its first equipment as early as next year. China's economy is showing signs of faltering after a strong first quarter as pressures on global demand and input costs from the war in Iran continue. Growth slowed across the board in April for China, with industrial production and retail sales posting their weakest gains in years. It's prompted economists there to call for stronger policy support. Wall Street ended May with main indexes at records, but new jobs data out this week could change that. Bloomberg's Andrew O'Day has details.
17: We start with Tuesday's reading of posted U.S. job openings in April, forecast to have risen following a strong drop in March. Wednesday, we get the first large-scale employment reading for May, the tally of private sector job creation from paycheck processor ADP. The big reading comes Friday with the Labor Department. The unemployment rate is expected to remain at 4.3%, with total job creation likely tepid, holding below 100,000, with leisure, hospitality, education, and health services leading the gains. Andrew O'Day, Bloomberg Radio.
15: Wednesday, the Fed's also set to release its latest beige book of economic conditions. That's likely to show U.S. economic activity as uneven, but generally positive across regions. Global news 24 hours a day and whenever you want it with Bloomberg News Now. I'm Monica Ricks, and this is Bloomberg.
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24: Welcome to the Bloomberg Law Show. I'm June Grosso. Ahead in this hour, federal judges block Alabama's Republican-drawn map for intentionally discriminating against black voters. Frenzied Republican redistricting in the South after the Supreme Court eviscerates the Voting Rights Act. And for the first time, the FDA allows the sale of unapproved e-cigarettes.
27: Are y'all ready for this fight? Are you ready to use your voice? Are you ready to vote like you've never voted before because your lives depend on it?
24: In Montgomery, Alabama, the city considered the crucible of the civil rights movement, thousands of people rallied this month to protest against the state's efforts to dismantle congressional districts that have black representatives. Civil rights leaders, Democratic members of Congress from across the country, union leaders, and pastors denounced the Supreme Court's Calais ruling, which eviscerated the landmark Voting Rights Act, and set off a frenzy by southern states to reshape voting districts with large minority populations. New Jersey Democratic Senator Cory Booker compared Calais to past Supreme Court decisions like Dred Scott and Plessy versus Ferguson.
27: You see, we have seen this before, where some people in black robes try to deny or take away our rights.
24: But this week, a stunning legal victory for Democrats as a panel of federal judges refused to let Alabama use a congressional map it adopted 3 years ago because it intentionally discriminated on the basis of race. The years-long legal fight over Alabama's maps includes several interventions by the Supreme Court, and Republicans are asking the court to intervene again and reverse this week's decision. My guest is elections law expert Richard Brofault, a professor at Columbia Law School. Rich, there have been so many twists and turns in the fight over Alabama's congressional maps. Give us some of the background.
28: It's incredibly confusing. So this latest Alabama case really is the ongoing saga of endless litigation following the 2020 census and Alabama's redistricting. Alabama has seven House seats that didn't change. As a result of a court decision some decades earlier, basically it has a white majority in six seats and a black majority in one. This was as of 2020, although the state is about 30% black. Voting Rights Act case was brought challenging that. A three-judge court, that's the kind of court that's created when challenges to districting are brought, found that Alabama had violated the Voting Rights Act, that it engaged in illegal vote dilution and ordered a new map. But the Supreme Court stepped in before the 2022 election and said, no, it's too close to the election. Although it was actually quite a number of months before, it was, I think, in the spring. But they said it was probably too close to the primaries. And so that case ultimately went to the Supreme Court. And to many people's surprise, the Supreme Court, by a vote of 5-4, in I think it was 2023, voted to affirm what the three-judge court had found and just concluded that Alabama had violated the Voting Rights Act and indicated that Alabama probably should have two, what are called opportunity districts, where black voters have a real opportunity to elect their candidate of choice. It went back to the legislature. The legislature, however, did not do that. The legislature basically came up with another plan, which was essentially six white majority, one black majority district. That was then challenged, and the three-judge court said, no, you have not complied with our ruling. This still is vote dilutive, and we actually think it's unconstitutional because it reflects intentional racial discrimination. So they enjoined this new map that's sometimes called the 2023 map, and a special master created a map which created two black majority districts. Well, one I think is just under majority, one just over, and Alabama for the first time since Reconstruction elected two black representatives in 2024.
24: Then at the end of April, the Supreme Court severely weakened the Voting Rights Act in the Calais decision. Tell us how that affected the fight in Alabama.
28: The Supreme Court significantly, I think the word the court is using is updated its analysis of vote dilution claims under Section 2 of the Voting Rights Act, making it much, much, much harder for them to prevail. At that point, Alabama came in and said, you know, we want to reopen this case. And so what the Supreme Court had done in the earlier Alabama case is basically sustained the injunction that the lower court had issued barring Alabama from using its own legislatively adopted map. So they went to the Supreme Court, this is in either late April or very early May, and asked the court to lift the injunction on the legislature's 2023 map. The court agreed and said, we're sending this back to the lower court for them to reconsider their decision in light of our decision in Calais. They didn't say the lower court was wrong, but they just said, obviously, the legal rules have changed. We want the lower court to reconsider. While that was happening, the governor of Alabama called a special session of the legislature. At this point, primaries were already ongoing for the Alabama candidates for Congress. Basically, the governor said, and got the legislature to agree, to stop the primaries in four of the districts, the two black majority districts and adjacent districts, which would be most likely impacted by this, and said, we really want to go back to the 2023 map. So they've now stopped the primaries in those four districts. And the legislature basically thinks that with the injunction lifted, the 2023 map, which is the legislature's map, which would be six majority white, one black majority district, and also for partisan purposes, likely six Republican and one Democratic. That was the result of the legislature's vote in early May. The plaintiffs who brought the original case then went right back to court before the three-judge court, which had imposed the map that was used in the last election.
24: Will you explain the decision of the three-judge panel, which, by the way, consisted of two Trump appointees and one Clinton appointee?
28: And that court issued a 103-page opinion where they concluded that the legislature's recent action was both unconstitutional and violated the Voting Rights Act, even under the Calais standard. And the court basically said, the Supreme Court did not say that we were wrong before, they just said you've got to reconsider. And the court went through the entire process by which Alabama adopted the 2023 plan, including its refusal to create a second black majority district, the kinds of considerations it considered in its deliberations, and concluded that that was intentional racial discrimination. They then also applied the Calais standard and said Calais doesn't mean you never can prove vote dilution. And they found that given that there was intentional racial discrimination, and given other factors, and given just how much this appears to be driven by race and how much race is dominant in Alabama politics, that this really was more race than party, and therefore it violated the Voting Rights Act too. And they also had some analysis about what's called the Purcell Principle, which is the idea that courts should not step in and change the voting rules on the election. But of course, they pointed out it's kind of a mess as to what's the baseline here. Is the baseline the 2024 map, which is what the state was using up until early May, or is the baseline the map that the state has just reimposed? And the court said, going through the analysis that that case requires, we think the disruption is so great if the state's going to go back to that old 2023 map, and that there's actually less disruption if they stick with the 2024 map. So they also felt that justified the injunction, just to kind of sum it up. In granting an injunction like this, the court has to consider both the substantive merits, but also whether an injunction is wise. And they said, yes, on the substantive merits, the Alabama plan is both unconstitutional and violates the Voting Rights Act. And on the rules for an injunction, we think actually that this is really preserving the status quo rather than disrupting it on the eve of the election.
24: So 102 pages of opinion. Do you think the panel's findings will hold up under Supreme Court review?
28: I think they did a good job. I mean, the real question at this point is, how deeply is the Supreme Court going to get into reviewing this decision? I mean, the time really is tight here. And, you know, they make extensive findings of discrimination. Is the Supreme Court really in a position to reject those right now? Now, they've done that in other cases. So I don't want to say they won't. There was a recent case from Texas where they basically rejected the lower court's findings without really much discussion. But they would have to do that. They would have to say that the finding of discrimination is wrong. And, you know, it's the Supreme Court. They could do it on the shadow docket in a per curiam opinion with long dissents. They could. But I do think that the three-judge court went through the process by which Alabama did this in 2023, which is the map that would come into effect, in great detail, and spent a lot of time basically making their case for both intentional discrimination and for trying to comport with Calais. And so they were seeking to be faithful to what the Supreme Court did. They were not saying, you know, we're not going to follow. They actually said that Calais gives greater weight to making sure the Voting Rights Act is closer to the Constitution. It really should only be applied in cases where there's reasonable suspicion of intentional discrimination. And they make that case. They also spent a lot of time trying to make the case that this was race and not party, even though the two were intertwined, by talking about how in Alabama, even white Democrats find it hard to vote for a black candidate, how black Republicans don't do very well with Republican voters, and how there are many relatively socially conservative black Alabamians, but they vote Democratic because of the party's position on race issues as opposed to the Republican Party. So I mean, I think it's a struggle. The Supreme Court standard in Calais saying you have to show it's race and not party is an incredibly difficult standard. And we'll see if the Supreme Court finds what this court did is persuasive, but they certainly spent some pages trying to make that case.
24: The Supreme Court can't make new findings of fact, so what's the review process then?
28: They'd have to decide what their weight is. The court went through, blow by blow, the process by which the legislature in 2023 enacted the map. It's kind of a funny case because the case comes up to the Supreme Court based on what the legislature did just like a couple of weeks ago. That's the one that basically said, we're putting off the primaries. But it was the Supreme Court, by lifting the injunction, that put the 2023 map back into effect. So this case is very much about the 2023 map. And what this court gives a lot of weight to the fact that the legislature in 2023, when it was told to remedy a vote dilution finding, didn't really do that. That and the process by which they did it, and the factors they cited, and the findings they issued all smacked of intentional discrimination. So it's kind of weird because in some ways it's not really a review of what the legislature just did. It's a review of what they did 3 years ago, and the law has changed since then with Calais. So it's kind of like putting yourself back into what things were like then and trying to figure out, was the legislature acting unconstitutionally when it did what it did in refusing to create the black majority district that they had been more or less directed to do.
24: Okay, Rich, you're going to stay with me. Coming up next, we're going to discuss a possible easy Supreme Court out here and the frenzied Republican redistricting in the South. I'm June Grosso, and this is Bloomberg.
0: And I'm Monica Ricks in the Bloomberg newsroom. Here are some of the stories we're watching. Axios reports President Trump is asking for amendments to a deal negotiated with Iran, including strengthening sections around Iran's nuclear material. Here's what he told his daughter-in-law, Lara Trump, on Fox News last night.
1: One guarantee that I have to have is that there will be no nuclear weapons. They've agreed to that. It was very interesting. They originally said, we will not develop a nuclear weapon. I said, well, what happens if you buy a nuclear weapon? So now it says we will not develop or in any way purchase a military weapon.
0: Meantime, Israeli troops have captured a strategic mountain that includes Beaufort Castle, which is a well-known military stronghold in southern Lebanon. It's their deepest incursion into the country in more than a quarter century and comes days after intense fighting and airstrikes with Hezbollah. The Israeli military says it wanted to remove direct threats to Israeli civilians and is ready to expand the operation if needed. Here at home, Homeland Security is backing off demands for green card applicants to go home. Bloomberg's Dan Schwartzman explains.
2: The Department of Homeland Security has clarified that highly qualified and skilled green card applicants will see no noticeable impact from a controversial policy announced last week that most people seeking permanent legal residency would have to apply from outside the U.S. The move appeared aimed at reassuring employers and immigrants that the process wouldn't become restrictive. Guidance issued last week by the U.S. Citizenship and Immigration Services, along with a statement from a department spokesperson, said that immigrants looking to get a green card would have to return to their home country to apply, except for in, quote, extraordinary circumstances. Dan Schwartzman, Bloomberg Radio.
0: And a deadly Ebola outbreak is spreading quickly in Central Africa, where more than 240 people have now died. But former CDC director Dr. Tom Frieden says the world's not ready for another pandemic.
6: Even though this strain of Ebola and this Ebola outbreak is not going to cause a pandemic, it's not going to cause a significant risk to large numbers of Americans, it's a stress test. And it's a stress test the world is not doing well at. I would say, so far, we're failing.
0: Dr. Frieden on Bloomberg this weekend. The U.S. has tightened up restrictions for travelers coming from the region and sent resources to Congo. But the response is controversial, given the Trump administration's cuts to global health programs and USAID. Global news 24 hours a day and whenever you want it with Bloomberg News Now. I'm Monica Ricks, and this is Bloomberg.
7: 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On Trumponomics, why is big business increasingly unpopular in Donald Trump's America? On The Big Take Asia, Indonesia's $15 billion free lunch experiment. And on Zero, climate envoys from 57 countries gathered to try and chart a path to end the fossil fuel era. 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
9: On the latest Balance of Power podcast, we talk with Zach Shore, the president of defense contractor Hermias, about the autonomous high-speed aircraft they're developing for future combat.
10: There's a lot of missions that a vehicle like this can unlock. You know, we've certainly heard the Chief of Staff of the Air Force and other leaders testify on the use of F-15s and MQ-9s in the Epic Fury operation. So having an unmanned aircraft that can carry significant payloads, long distances at high speeds, starts to get you into the munitions conversation. As an example, an aircraft like ours, if it's hitting speeds up to Mach 3, which is what this aircraft will ultimately do, at those speeds, at high altitude, you can effectively double the range of any munition that's on the aircraft's wings. And so what you start to get is the ability to stand off your systems. And this is really important because the further your standoff, the less likely you are to attrit that system and the more survivable you are. We certainly saw with Epic Fury, again, some of the system trades that we had to make in losing aircraft that were within that sort of exchange window. So a vehicle like this gives us that long arm and that low cost.
11: Our audience should know that you're a warrior, you're a Marine, you served in Iraq and Afghanistan. You also used to work at Anduril, which I find really interesting. And I'm wondering how you view the landscape here. We had an executive from Lockheed talk to us about expanding the capacity of missile manufacturing a couple of days ago. But a lot of folks think that you are the future. Are the old line defense contractors like Lockheed and Raytheon your competitors, or are you in your own space?
10: It's both and. I mean, there's enough room for everybody here, and there's a lot of expertise in the primes that, you know, Hermias doesn't have. We have a great relationship, as an example, with Pratt & Whitney, given that Raytheon's an investor. We work closely with Northrop Grumman and others. There's a lot of different expertise in this ecosystem, and it's only going to work and scale if we all kind of work together.
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24: The Supreme Court's decision last month, severely weakening minority protections under the Voting Rights Act, has set off a new wave of frenzied redistricting in states across the South, with Republicans scrambling to erase majority black U.S. House seats before the midterms. The only southern state that seems to be bucking the pressure from President Trump is South Carolina, where the Republican-led state Senate shot down an effort to redraw House districts. South Carolina Senate Majority Leader Shane Massey said there was no reason to redraw the state's maps.
18: We are not Louisiana. We are not Alabama. We are not Mississippi. Our map is not unconstitutional.
24: Legal challenges are continuing over redrawn maps in Alabama, Florida, Louisiana, Missouri, and Tennessee. I've been talking to Columbia Law School professor Richard Brafault. Rich, let's go back to the Alabama fight. Alabama officials are making an emergency request to the Supreme Court to reinstate a Republican-drawn voting map after a panel of judges rejected the map for the third time as the product of intentional discrimination against black voters. Wouldn't it be an easier road for the justices to turn down the emergency request rather than reversing the panel's decision in what would be the first major test of the new standard that they've set in the Calais decision?
28: On the other hand, they could, of course, stay it, which they've been known to do. That's effectively what they did 3 years ago in the Milligan case. They stayed the court's decision, striking down the 2021 map, and then a year and a half later, they sustained the lower court after having blocked their decision for a year and a half. It is not out of the question, given that history, that they might stay this injunction, allow the election to go forward on the 2023 map, and then conceivably this case comes up on the merits next year. I mean, I don't want to predict that, but it's not out of the question that they would simply stay this, possibly on Purcell grounds. Purcell was the one about not acting too close to the election. But that itself is just a mare's nest because, you know, that's always trying to figure out what's the status quo. And is the status quo the 2023 map, or is the status quo the 2024 map, which this would put back in? It's surprisingly complicated.
24: Surprisingly complicated and seemingly never ending. But as far as the Purcell principle is concerned, does the Supreme Court even consistently follow that? I mean, the Calais decision came down at the end of April, and look at the mess it's causing.
28: They've been very vigorous about it sometimes, but it's not clear that they think it applies to them. It really is very much about lower courts. I mean, after all, Calais itself, as the mess we've seen in Louisiana and Alabama, Calais itself is kind of inconsistent with the Purcell principle. If they were serious about it, they would have said, we're not going to apply it to this year, or they would have decided much earlier, or they would have waited until after the election season was over.
24: And because the Alabama governor has moved the special primaries to August, does that give the Supreme Court a little more breathing room?
28: I guess, yeah. But they don't have a lot of time, I think. Because in order to have that primary in August, I mean, a lot of the opinion and a lot of the trial testimony in this case on this injunction was about how easy or hard is it going to be for the election administrators to redraw the lines and to basically to move around all of the voter information and make sure voters are in the right place, what their precincts are, and that they're voting in the right place. And normally this is a process that takes several months. But it would have to be done very soon because although the primary might not be until August, candidates have to file before that. I don't know the details of the Alabama process, but we're now three and a half months before that primary. Typically, candidates need to file before then and know what districts they're running in. And the election commissioners, the state and local election boards, need to have that done ASAP. And so I think actually, if the court's going to do something here, I expect it'll be next week. I mean, they really don't have much time. However this election is going to happen, I think the administrators need to know this already. I mean, they need to know it yesterday. They certainly need to know it very soon. And the candidates need to know it so they know where they're running. So hopefully, I mean, what day of the week is this? I mean, they really should do it over the weekend, but early next week. And obviously this is while they're also doing all of their other major cases.
24: And the three-judge panel heard testimony from Alabama's director of elections, who acknowledge that when the voter reassignment process is rushed, voters may accidentally be assigned to the wrong district and provided the wrong ballot. That's apparently happened before. And Rich, there's been a lot of criticism of the Supreme Court calling the conservative justices out for this Calais decision. And it was 6-3 with the Democratic appointees in dissent. And if the Supreme Court reversed this Alabama decision, wouldn't it open them up to more claims of partisanship?
28: Yeah, I mean, and again, I think maybe less likely to reverse it. I think a stay is more plausible because in some ways that comes across as well. I mean, in some sense, it almost makes sense. We don't have time to think about this. And it just really turns on what you think the status quo is. I think it would be hard for them to reverse it on the shadow docket, because there's a lot of substance here. That doesn't mean they won't. I think a stay is more plausible because the state can emphasize, you know, the fact that these are hard issues, but that there's an election happening, and that the baseline is the 2023 map, which the state legislature did adopt, which the 24 map was imposed by some court-ordered special master. And the Supreme Court has tended to prefer maps that were adopted by the legislature as opposed to court-imposed ones. So it would not surprise me if there was a stay. I think a substantive reversal would be a lot more work.
24: Since the Calais decision, southern states have been in a sort of frenzy to reshape voting districts to eliminate House seats held by black representatives. But this week, South Carolina state senators adjourned without drawing up a new map to eliminate that state's one majority black House seat. Five Republicans joined Democrats, basically saying it was too late because tens of thousands of votes had already been cast. And what would they do about that?
28: But remember, it had already started in Louisiana when the state changed it, and I think it was about to start in Alabama. I do wonder about South Carolina, whether one thing is it may be that it's so late that Trump can't primary them, as he did the Republicans who didn't go his way in Indiana. And the other, of course, the district it's getting rid of was Jim Clyburn. He's in his 80s. He's an icon of South Carolina. It may be that they're kind of banking on him retiring, or that it may be easier in a future year, like next year, to get rid of it. They might change it for 2028. And maybe at that point, it would give him kind of a signal to retire, and it would be more of a blank slate. They may not want to be seen as taking out, you know, kind of a longstanding important figure in the state, and then that it might be easier if he retires. Or if they rewrite the map, that might persuade him to retire. Right now, it's too late.
24: And in Florida, where there are four seats that DeSantis created for Republicans, a judge who's a DeSantis appointee ruled that the state could continue to use those maps, even though they have a law against partisan gerrymandering, and even though a DeSantis aide who drew the new map said that he had done so based partly on the partisan breakdown of voters. But still, the judge said there was insufficient evidence of impermissible intent. And he also cited the Purcell principle to keep in place the map that just was made in May.
28: Right. That is a problem with the Purcell principle, is that it only applies to courts. It doesn't apply to legislatures. So they can do whatever they want. And indeed, you see the Alabama three-judge court sort of basically saying, well, the reason we're doing this is at this point we're concerned about the disruption caused by the legislature. So we're not so concerned about our disruption, because for one thing, also, the plaintiffs came to court instantly. The other thing that I found troubling is that he raised some questions about, in some sense, the constitutionality of the Florida constitutional provision that bars partisan gerrymandering, because it was enacted as part of a general provision dealing with districting, and it provided for some attention to race. And he suggested, well, maybe that's unconstitutional now after Calais, which I don't know that that's right, but he raised that question. And if that's the case, the whole amendment fails. I mean, again, it's a pretty audacious argument to say that both the attention to race that the Florida Constitution has is unconstitutional, but then to say that the fact that that part might be taints the entire amendment, and so you can't even enforce the anti-partisan part, leaving aside his factual finding. Now, he is only an intermediate judge. It could go to the Florida Supreme Court. Again, they have the same timing problem. And of course, again, it is a court. I think all the judges are Republican, and many of them, if not most of them, were probably appointed by Governor DeSantis.
24: Yes, all of the judges are Republican, and six out of seven were appointed by DeSantis. So that looks like an uphill battle. Finally, once the primaries are over, do you think candidates that lost their seats because of this redistricting to eliminate black majority districts have any challenges they can raise?
28: I mean, I think these litigations are all going to be resolved very soon. Courts are going to stop hearing them, and it is May going into June. I don't think that's going to be the issue. I think whoever wins is going to win. I do think we may see still more redistricting next year for the ones that was too late this year. You know, I think Maryland, where the Democratic legislative leadership declined to get rid of the remaining Republican seat after what happened in the other states, and after Calais, they now seem inclined to do that. It's possible that New York will do it. I think we will see at the end of the current legislative session. New York would require a state constitutional amendment, and that requires action by two legislatures and a voter approval. I think we will see the New York State legislature pass several alternative constitutional amendments And then next year, which is the year they really have to make up their minds, pass one of them and send it to the voters in 2027, which would allow changing the congressional districts in New York. Maybe now Indiana, now that Trump has gotten rid of some of the Republicans, they might come back and get rid of a Democratic district. And maybe South Carolina will change. So I think we're not done.
24: And what about in Virginia, where the state Supreme Court there voided a statewide referendum? Can Democrats try for a redo there?
28: They might try again. I mean, I think it was a Herculean effort in Virginia to get through what they got through and then to have the court throw it out on. I would say technicality. It was a real technicality. I mean, very technical. Somewhat similar to the New York issue about it has to have been done between elections. It's conceivable, but it was really hard for them to pass it in the first place, so who knows? But they might try again. Yeah, so I don't think we're done on this. I think we may hear more from the blue states.
24: 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Thanks so much, Rich, for your insights in this complicated area. That's Professor Richard Brafault of Columbia Law School. 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
4: ABC News, I'm Brian Clark. The mayor of Newark, New Jersey, has implemented a curfew near the ICE facility that's been at the center of clashes between demonstrators. Governor Mikey Sherrill asked protesters to lower the temperature, says ABC's Allison Kosick.
5: Police stood between opposing groups of demonstrators outside the detention center.
12: But if you want to immigrate here, there's a right way to do it.
5: The Department of Homeland Security is pushing back on claims about conditions inside the facility and denying reports that detainees have launched a hunger strike.
4: U.S. Central Command says the U.S. disabled a commercial ship attempting to breach the blockade near Iran. There was a big boom in the northeastern U.S. Reported in Danvers, Massachusetts, it was a meteor entering the atmosphere. And the bodies of all nine workers missing after an explosion at a paper mill in Washington State have now been recovered. A total of 11 people were killed in last week's incident. This is ABC News.
0: And I'm Monica Ricks in the Bloomberg newsroom. Here are some of the stories we're watching. We're still waiting on word from President Trump on what's next in the Middle East as negotiations continue to extend a possible ceasefire with Iran. But it looks like drivers in the U.S. and Europe are shrugging off sky-high gas and diesel prices caused by this conflict. Bloomberg's Charlie Pellett explains why.
14: That word from Energy Aspects confounding expectations that the Iran war is shifting fuel buying behavior. In a note to clients, the research and market intelligence firm said a brief late April dip in U.S. trucking activity quickly recovered to seasonal norms, while European road hauling has not slowed at all. Energy Aspects says any deterioration in fuel demand has been confined to parts of the Middle East, China, and emerging markets where supplies have been impacted by the Strait of Hormuz closure. Charlie Pellett, Bloomberg Radio.
0: The U.S., Britain, and Australia have signed an agreement to produce cutting-edge technology for underwater military drones. The deal involves developing new technologies such as weapons and sensors that can be deployed from uncrewed underwater vehicles. The project is expected to deliver its first equipment as early as next year. China's economy is showing signs of faltering after a strong first quarter as pressures on global demand and input costs from the war in Iran continue. Growth slowed across the board in April for China, with industrial production and retail sales posting their weakest gains in years. It's prompted economists there to call for stronger policy support. Wall Street ended May with main indexes at records, but new jobs data out this week could change that. Bloomberg's Andrew O'Day has details.
15: We start with Tuesday's reading of posted U.S. job openings in April, forecast to have risen following a strong drop in March. Wednesday, we get the first large-scale employment reading for May, the tally of private sector job creation from paycheck processor ADP. The big reading comes Friday with the Labor Department. The unemployment rate is expected to remain at 4.3%, with total job creation likely tepid, holding below 100,000, with leisure, hospitality, education, and health services leading the gains. Andrew O'Day, Bloomberg Radio.
0: Wednesday, the Fed's also set to release its latest beige book of economic conditions. That's likely to show U.S. economic activity as uneven, but generally positive across regions. Global news 24 hours a day and whenever you want it with Bloomberg News Now. I'm Monica Ricks, and this is Bloomberg.
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30: 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If this is what comes to mind when you think of a Chrysler.
32: Even rich Corinthian leather, Chrysler Engineering achieves fuel economy for the times.
30: These days, Chrysler is known less for leather and more for lugging the family around in minivans like the Pacifica or Voyager. But now the automaker known as Stellantis is hoping to bring new life to its old namesake at a price point for the times.
33: This is a huge deal.
30: Gabriel Coppola covers the auto industry for Bloomberg News.
33: They are going to bring back two models that are going to be under $30,000. They're going to be, it's like the Chrysler Arrow and the Arrow Cross, and then there's going to be a step up from that called the Chrysler Airflow.
30: Coppola says Stellantis plans to introduce 11 all-new vehicles by 2030, 9 of them for under $40,000. And Chrysler could be its way back into an entry-level market that's been dominated by Asian automakers for years.
33: They are recalibrating to adjust to the kind of affordability crisis that we are having in the U.S. car market right now.
30: Nathan Hager, Bloomberg Radio.
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35: From a value perspective, there are inherent fundamental value properties in the market, especially within financials, but you can also buy, Damian, turnaround companies that are, let's say, broken growth stocks that operationally have been broken due to management changes or missteps that actually have a great platform or product, But we really think small mid cap is going to be a very exciting place the next 10 years. If you add up all the small mid cap companies in the S&P 1000 by their market cap, they all add up to being less than the market cap of Apple, which to me is quite amazing and exciting, because if you're a portfolio manager and a stock picker, you can have tracking error and beat the market. So we think ultimately that we're going to see a little bit of an earnings revision downgrade to the really big stocks that's going to fade into the other 493 stocks in the S&P 500, which will ultimately drive more of a broadening out. Yes, that means yields will probably fall second half of the year, and we're going to have some sort of a reprieve from the conflict in the Middle East.
1: Brian, what do you think of international stocks? What do you think of emerging market equities? Up 23% this year.
35: God bless you. That's what I say. God bless you. I think it's been an amazing run. You got to think back about this, Damian. After Liberation Day and the hatred for the U.S., everybody, a lot of people left the U.S. Yeah. And then they went to Canada, they went to Europe, they went to emerging markets, and they went on a big run. But currency isn't the only reason why you should buy a particular asset like that, number one. Number two, from a fundamental perspective, what are you buying? What are you buying? What do they make? What are their goods and services?
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1: To a product which is dangerous to them.
2: Of the more than 1.6 million middle and high school students who currently vape, nearly 90% use flavored e-cigarettes, with fruit flavors being the most popular. My guest is healthcare attorney Harry Nelson, a partner at Leach Tishman Nelson Hardiman. Harry, tell us about these new rules.
3: So we have this law, the Tobacco Control Act, which requires that new tobacco products can't be legally marketed without pre-market authorization. And the law gives the FDA the power to deny this pre-market authorization unless there's a showing that the product would appropriately protect the public health. And so what's happened now is that the FDA put out a guidance statement that it's not going to prioritize enforcement against certain unauthorized e-cigarette products and nicotine, oral nicotine pouch products. Meaning the government basically said, even though these products are not legally on the market, the government is not going to go after them.
2: And this breaks with the FDA policy of requiring scientific verification?
3: Yeah, this is definitely a relaxation of the federal policy of being tough on tobacco products and being concerned about public health. And it's basically the FDA saying this is a low priority. And even though what you're doing is not legal, let's call it at best gray market, these products can stay on the shelves of stores, even though they're still in scientific review, even though the FDA has not ruled on them. And this is really a flip from where we were, you know, just a year and a half ago, where the FDA rejected the idea that having an application on file was sufficient to create a safe harbor to allow these products to be out there. So previously, the FDA would not allow these products to be on shelves. And now it sounds like the enforcement climate is really completely gone 180 degrees. And the FDA is going to basically soften its position and allow a new lane kind of for gray market tobacco products.
2: I mean, is this odd timing because it was posted just days before the former FDA commissioner resigned?
3: Yeah, it definitely seems like this kind of reflects a little bit of the chaos that is going on in the FDA. A lot of the reporting around the story has emphasized that the senior leadership and the staff within the FDA Tobacco Center were basically blindsided, and that this appeared just before Commissioner Makary resigned. So there seems to be a lot of upheaval and a little bit of chaos at the FDA. And certainly nobody who's in the tobacco regulation group at the FDA saw this coming or seems to be supportive of this new relaxed action.
2: So the FDA spokesperson said this approach strengthens protections against youth nicotine addiction while supporting evidence-based alternatives for adult smokers seeking to move away from combustible tobacco products. Whatever that
3: means. Yeah, it's interesting. Certainly, even the folks in the administration who are supporting the relaxation of tobacco are trying to emphasize that this is for adult products and that they are not loosening standards on tobacco products that are being used by minors. So they're trying to, you know, still reserve the right to be more aggressive in enforcement against products that appeal to teens and to focus on just letting adults have more leeway and just not investing enforcement dollars into this product market.
2: Hasn't the FDA resisted approving fruit-flavored or candy-flavored vapes? Because those are the flavors that attract kids. I mean, the Supreme Court even heard a case and upheld the agency's authority to deny marketing applications for fruit and dessert-flavored e-cigarettes. So why now?
3: Right. By the way, there's something like over 40 e-cigarette products and already 20 of these like flavored pouch varieties out there. I think the FDA has been trying to walk a line, and I think the line shifted a little bit this week. But I think even now, you know, the administration's position is that protecting teen smokers from products that are clearly appealing to kids is still a problem and still something they're going to pursue. But the real message that they're trying to emphasize, I think, was loosening the rules on adult tobacco products.

0: The number of underage vapers has gone down. Still, about 1.63 million middle and high school students currently vape. That's a decrease from 2.13 million in 2023. I don't know if that plays any part in this.
1: A lot of the efforts of the last couple of years have definitely reduced use, particularly in and around schools. There was a lot of attention, obviously, to, you know, the nicotine addiction risk, the potential effect on brain development of like anxiety and ADD, ADHD, mood issues coming up from these, and just the kind of significant marketing. And we saw a lot of schools crack down on this. We saw like social media, you know, sort of really tamping down. So it would not surprise me if there has been a reduction, although I think there still is clearly a significant use of flavored disposable vapes among teens, and still a problem of social networks being used to get kids who are too young, getting them vapes. There still is a problem of illegal retail sales happening. And I think, honestly, one of the big pieces of the story is that we're going to see states particularly filling the void. You know, as we've seen in other areas of federal enforcement, when the federal government sort of steps back a little bit, we're going to see many states kind of step up and crack down much more on this.
0: Harry, I'm wondering if these new rules have anything to do with Trump, who, when he came to office, promised that he would save the vaping industry. And big tobacco companies have made contributions to Trump and his causes.
1: There's no question that this is a case where the federal government is sort of throwing a bone to the tobacco industry, that they're really giving them a little bit of room here to ramp up sales and signaling kind of a more permissive environment. So I do think this is clearly a big win for big tobacco and a setback for everybody invested in, you know, public health, sort of anti-tobacco efforts. So, you know, particularly companies that have applications pending are going to benefit by being able to promote those products more. They don't have to be as nervous about the unapproved status of their applications. So those are going to be the biggest winners within the tobacco industry.
0: Because I can't think of any reason to do this as far as public health is concerned.
1: You know, I think this is a little bit of a signal that the federal government is kind of moving out of, I don't know what you want to call it, the nanny state. A lot of the public health protections where we've seen federal stepping back have been about individual choice, even where it's not consistent with public health, right? We've seen that with like federal rollbacks on environmental and climate regulation, right? I think we see that the states are getting more aggressive, and in a lot of directions, the federal government's moving in the opposite direction. And I think it partly is about some skepticism about broad federal administrative power. And when people, particularly on the right, are talking about smaller government, part of what that means is less activist laws limiting commerce, right? I think this is one of those examples.
0: Harry, let's turn to another issue around FDA approval and the authority of the FDA concerning mifepristone, the most widely used abortion pill. And about 2 weeks ago, a divided Supreme Court continued to allow mifepristone to be dispensed by mail. But the fight over mifepristone is going to come back to the court, isn't it?
1: I mean, my read on the Supreme Court decision is that clearly the Supreme Court does not want to revisit this. But clearly, you know, the states remain very actively involved in it. And so this is definitely not going to be the last case where the Supreme Court is dealing with mifepristone. The states are still going to keep arguing that the FDA is exceeding its authority under the Food, Drug, and Cosmetic Act. The same exact claim that was made in this case, that the FDA improperly loosened the risk evaluation and mitigation studies, REMS restrictions. And we're going to see, you know, continued fights, right, about how much deference the courts should give the FDA on its scientific judgment. And we're still going to see activist states, you know, abortion restrictive states, arguing that they have the right to second guess the FDA and that they can override kind of a national drug approval based on their state policy. So we're still in this environment where the states are increasingly trying to compete in their different, you know, regulatory frameworks for this. And we're going to continue to see a number of states trying to be more restrictive, blocking mailing, blocking telehealth access. And this issue is not going anywhere. And, you know, I think for people on the reproductive rights protection side of this fight, I think it is good news that the Supreme Court is at least holding true to what it said when it repealed Roe v. Wade, which was that it really wanted to send this issue back to the states and wasn't going to, you know, to intervene to support broader restrictions. So this is at least one way in which the Supreme Court has lived up to that signal that it gave. And so I do think it's a positive sign that the Supreme Court is not wanting to get in the way of the FDA, not wanting to get in the way of pharmacies.
0: And how many studies were done showing that mifepristone is safe? But now the FDA is doing a new study, and Bloomberg News reported in December that the FDA was slow walking its safety study until after the midterm elections, although Health and Human Services denied the report.
1: Yeah, it's very interesting. This is clearly a place where the administration is not in a hurry to create political upheaval. Obviously, this issue has been such a galvanizing one in past election cycles. You know, I think a lot of people have thought that this administration would reverse on the safety and effectiveness of mifepristone. It's been, by the way, 26 years since clinical review, and really there is no record of serious adverse events. So, you know, the FDA is clearly under competing political pressures, and it's clearly a much more complicated landscape than a lot of people anticipated.
0: I guess we'll find out more about that after the midterms. Thanks so much for joining me, Harry. That's healthcare attorney Harry Nelson. And that's it for this edition of the Bloomberg Law Show. I'm June Grosso. Stay with us. Today's top stories and global business headlines are coming up right now.
2: 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Up next, Bloomberg This Weekend with David Gura, Christina Ruffini, and Lisa Mateo starts right now.
3: Coming up on Bloomberg This Weekend, new reporting on how President Trump wants to alter the Iran deal.
4: I would rather get a deal because we can open the strait immediately upon signing. One guarantee that I have to have is that there will be no nuclear weapons.
3: What he's saying now about nuclear capabilities, the strait, and gas prices.
5: Plus, a journalist who visited the Ebola epicenter joins us live. What he saw and heard in a hospital ward in a mining town in the Democratic Republic of Congo, where he writes, the virus has been spreading virtually unimpeded.
3: And meeting the Gen Zers who would rather hit the gym than the club.
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3: What's driving the trend among young people to spend more of their money on a different kind of fun?
7: Welcome to Bloomberg This Weekend, live from Bloomberg's World Headquarters in New York City. I'm David Gura.
3: I'm Christina Ruffini. We're here with Lisa Mateo. It is Sunday, May 31st. 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
7: Continuing to kind of piece together what happened, Christina, in the Situation Room on Friday. I don't want to call it a slow news weekend because we've had so much news coming out of the Shangri-La dialogue that's been taking place in Singapore, a lot of focus on the Middle East, focus on what's going on in Europe and Asia as well. But still a great mystery, an unsolved mystery here, how the president went from saying he was going to give us a final determination on this Iran deal to crickets to nothing.
3: That's right. But we've got our Jeff Mason is here in New York, and he's going to help us try to solve that mystery. We're also going to go through some other key races and elections, both domestically here in the U.S. and around the world, including Colombia. And we're going to talk about California. And we're going to talk about some interesting innovations in tech, from SpaceX down to what it means to build those huge data centers and who the winners and losers are when you put one of those in a neighborhood that doesn't really have the infrastructure for
7: Incredibly
3: it.
7: Busy morning. We'll get to all of that. But first, let's get to the headlines with Lisa Mateo. Lisa?
8: You got it. Well, the U.S. has a firm that deals with Iran to safely sail through the Strait of Hormuz, even those which don't involve paying a toll are not allowed. That's according to an updated statement from the U.S. Treasury. The White House has sent conflicting messages on the prospects for an agreement with Iran. In an interview on Fox, President Trump said he's in no hurry for a deal, and if the U.S. doesn't get what it's asking for, we will end it in a different way. Now, this comes as ship owners say they're optimistic about a pickup in traffic through the Strait, thanks to help from the U.S. They say they've been in touch with American military forces who are not escorting the ships, but are rather advising them on how the best way to navigate the waterway. Well, back here at home, protests continue outside Delaney Hall Immigration Detention Center in Newark, New Jersey. State police, well, they've set up designated protest zones and vehicle checkpoints in the area. Clashes between demonstrators and federal immigration enforcement agents, they have intensified. Governor Mikey Sherrill has said it's grown unsafe, adding that people from the outside of the state have been escalating the situation. situation. This woman explained why she showed up.
9: No, I am very worried for the state of our country. I am a patriot.
10: No,
9: I support the Constitution. I support democracy. And I support the freedom to speak, the freedom to gather, the freedom to live. And without having to worry that you're going to get kidnapped off the street.
8: Newark Mayor Ross Baraka has ordered a mandatory curfew from 9 p.m. to 6 a.m. for about a half mile surrounding Delaney Hall. Well, today's security will be tight in New York City as the Israel Day Parade kicks off on Fifth Avenue later this morning. The NYPD says there will be uniformed and plainclothes officers along the route, as well as counterterrorism teams, explosive detections, helicopters, drones, and canine mounted units as well. A record turnout is expected. Not attending the parade, Mayor Zoram Mamdani. NYPD Commissioner Jessica Tisch, she will be the grand marshal. And President Trump calling for the cancellation of a concert series celebrating the nation's 250th birthday this summer after a number of musicians pulled out. Now, in a Truth Social post, he said, quote, "We should have a giant Make America Great Again rally for 250 instead of having overpriced singers who nobody wants to hear." Now, this comes after another post by the president suggesting that he should instead headline the event, calling himself, quote, "the man who gets much larger audiences than Elvis in his prime." David and
7: Elvis
8: Christina.
7: Elvis in his prime.
8: Yes. Well, bigger audiences.
7: There's a parallel, an historical analog.
3: I fear I've made a terrible mistake on one of Lisa's other stories. I somehow managed to move right on every parade route in New York.
7: You do live on the parade route. We don't want to reveal too much.
3: No, that's all I'm going to say, but it's been,
8: It's going to be tough getting.
3: And it's always because we go home from work right at the peak of these parades. Well, it's always a little hard to.
7: We'll look for you.
3: To access my building. If I knock on either of your doors, it's because I've been unable to get to mine.
7: If you're knocking on my door, you've gone too far.
3: Don't worry, I'm not going to Brooklyn or Jersey. Brooklyn and Jersey. Wait a minute. Never mind. I take it back. All right. Okay. Thank you, Lisa. All right, there are new details this morning about President Trump's meeting in the Situation Room on Friday. Axios is reporting the president is asking for several edits to a deal negotiated between his envoys and the Iranian regime.
7: In particular, the president wants to strengthen the sections around Iran's nuclear material, including details on how the U.S. gets that material and when. Here's what he told his daughter-in-law, Lara Trump, on Fox News last night.
11: This is really a win already. We've defeated their military, essentially defeated their military. I would rather get a deal because we can open the strait immediately upon signing. The one guarantee that I have to have is that there will be no nuclear weapons. They've agreed to that. It was very interesting. They originally said, we will not develop a nuclear weapon. I said, well, what happens if you buy a nuclear weapon? So now it says we will not develop or in any way purchase a military weapon. That's a big difference. So we're getting what we want slowly. Very tough negotiators. It takes a long time. I'm in no hurry. I'd like to say I'm in a hurry because, you know, gasoline prices are going to come tumbling down. But if you're going to be in a hurry, you're not going to make a good deal.
7: President, on My View with his daughter-in-law, Lara Trump. Joining us now, Jeff Mason, White House correspondent for Bloomberg News, and Dana Kraish, Bloomberg's UAE bureau chief. Jeff, great to have you with us here in New York, as always. Let's start with that meeting. I mentioned at the top of the show so much mystery surrounding what unfolded, of course, over those 2 hours and why there wasn't a resolution that was promised by the president. As you've been talking to sources, piecing all of this together, what are the stumbling blocks? You heard from the president there, the red lines remain the same, the rhetoric remains the same, Iran can't have a nuclear weapon, etc. Where is there kind of room for negotiation between these two sides, as you
12: see?
7: And I
12: wish, David, that I had the magic answer for what happened on Friday. I think it is interesting to note that interview with his daughter-in-law that aired on Fox.
3: Conversation
12: is probably a better thing to call that. Was taped before the conversation, before the situation.
3: Oh, really?
12: That was as far as I know, that was taped on Thursday. So not fully even up to date right then. Not a hard-hitting interview anyway. But interesting because the president does share a lot of his views when he talks to Fox, be it his daughter-in-law or someone else.
3: Yeah.
12: That said, you're absolutely right that basically it's in a holding pattern. And it's interesting because the president started off, was it last weekend on a Saturday, by saying, we've got a deal, we're going to let the details out shortly. That was a Saturday. On Sunday, he pulled back, and basically that whole week, we've been waiting for more.
7: There is a Ned Ryersonian quality to all of this.
12: Yeah, and there's a Groundhog Day quality.
7: There you go.
12: Too, right? Because
3: Deja vu all over again.
12: The president has a lot of competing interests here. He obviously wants to get out of this war. He's got a lot of political reasons for that. But he, as the deal maker in chief and as the guy who sort of built both a business and a political career on being a deal maker, he doesn't want it to come out and be one that isn't great. And there are plenty of Republicans who are worried that that's exactly what he's going to do.
3: Senna, I want to ask you about the state of play. The president contradicted himself a bit in those remarks. I want to play some sound for you and then get your reaction as somebody who's in the region.
11: Their Navy is totally gone, 100%. Their Air Force is totally gone, 100%. Their military, we've sort of left it alone because we think that their military is somewhat moderate. They have other people that aren't moderate. We've taken them out. We've taken different forms of leadership out. We've actually left their military alone. People would be surprised to hear that. Because mistakes have been made in wars where you wipe out everybody and then you have a country that's, you know, for 40 years can never rebuild.
3: It's a little unclear what the president means here because he says the Navy has gone 100%, the Air Force has gone 100%, but we've left the military alone. Maybe giving him the benefit of the doubt, maybe he's talking about some of the leadership structure there, not the physical. But when it comes to Iran's capability to still strike harm, especially among regional allies, one of the things that hasn't been discussed as much as the nuclear and the strait is their ballistic missile program, which, of course, was how it damaged all those countries around Iran at the start of this war. Do we have any idea what Iran's capacity is left? Can they still strike harm and can they still damage U.S. allies in the region if this deal does truly fall apart?
6: I think it's not just about ballistic missiles. The damage that was done to a lot of the even energy infrastructure here in the region was caused by the drones, the really infamous now Shahed drones, and they've struck energy infrastructure in the UAE, in Saudi Arabia, in Kuwait, and civilian infrastructure as well. I think the concern here is more about drones, and that's why we saw a Ukraine president visiting Saudi, visiting UAE, trying to lobby for his own technology to counter and deter those drones. So drones remain a concern for the region here, and we saw not even Iran's own capability, but let's remember that 2 weeks ago, it was Iraqi militias aligned with Iran that targeted the UAE's only operating nuclear power plant here in Abu Dhabi. So it isn't just about Iran's own capability, but the capability of its proxies, be it in Iraq and those militias there that have also targeted Kuwait and, of course, those in Lebanon. That's now where the war is raging. I think the concern is everything from the ballistic missiles and the drones and how to counter those.
3: That's a very good point. Yeah, I don't forget about the drones, but in my head, I think of them as like under that umbrella, but you're not. You're right. They're a very different thing. And we're going to talk a little bit later about Ukraine and President Zelensky and how he is making new pathways through the Middle East, partly because of that drone technology.
7: Yeah. Jeff, let me ask you about the Strait and the president's tack toward it, reopening the Strait of Hormuz. Of course, there's been so much conversation surrounding how that might resolve itself, what countries might pursue some sort of tolling agreement or tariff agreement with Iran. Let's hear what the president had to say about that during that conversation with Lord Trump, as you say, recorded on Thursday.
11: The strait has to be opened immediately and has to be free, no tolls, et cetera, et cetera. And number two is they can't have a nuclear weapon. That's all there is. It's very simple. And then we're going to get out of there. And we don't need the strait. You know, we don't need it because we have more. So we produce now, because of us, me, we produce more oil than Saudi Arabia and Russia combined times two. Think of that. We double what they did. Add Saudi Arabia and Russia, multiply it times two, and we're going to be much higher. We're the oil superpower.
7: Jeff, talk a bit about this, because this is the one thing that the president really can't jawbone. The fact that, yes, we're an oil superpower, but of course it's a global market, and his frustration is palpable over the fact that oil prices, gas prices are directionally going in one way. They're going up. They have gone up since the start of this conflict. Talk a bit about how, if at all, his tack toward the strait is evolving in light of that.
12: Well, let's fact check a couple things that he said there. He says, number one, that we, as in the United States, we don't need the strait. Well, that's not entirely true, but largely because of what you just said. It's a global oil market. So even if the United States has a bunch of its own oil production, which he's very proud of, That doesn't help the gas prices writ large for this country because it's impacted by the rest of the world. Number two, the political reality is this was not an issue before the war. Iran has learned through this war that it has the leverage of the Strait of Hormuz. Mm-hmm. And so he wants to reset that, but is having some trouble getting the Iranians to just go back on something that they have learned is something that they can use. So trying to get that sort of go back in time to some extent with a deal and achieve a nuclear deal is proven to be a really tough lift. Mm-hmm.
3: Danny, you mentioned this just a second ago, but I do want to circle back to what's going on in Lebanon, because it is both part of this negotiation. Obviously, the Iranians want a ceasefire in Lebanon to be part of that deal. Unclear if that's going to happen or not. But
7: and unclear if it's one of those 14 points on the 14-point plan. I mean, I think it's important.
3: Also true. Yeah, also true, whether it's even included in this aspirational MOU. But there is some news in Lebanon today. The Israeli army has captured this strategic castle, and it's the deepest incursion into that territory in 26 years. What is happening there, and does it show any signs of secession or ceasefire is way too much to say, but what is going on, and why this action, and why today?
10: So, yes, the Israeli army has expanded the ground operation that it started back 2 months ago into Lebanon. And like you said, they have seized a strategic ridge, which is the Beaufort Ridge, and that oversees the Galilee, which is a lot of the northern community in Israel, which have come under fire from Hezbollah. Hezbollah has really upped its attacks on these Israeli communities in the north and Israeli troops inside Lebanon. Inside the so-called yellow zone, which is technically an occupation zone where Israeli troops are along the border, along the Israeli-Lebanese border. And this is could be a problem for the U.S. and the Iranians. Iran has always said that part of any deal with the U.S., it should ensure a halt to all conflicts in the region, primarily the one in Lebanon, because it's a war, you know, basically on Hezbollah. Hezbollah is Iran's most powerful proxy and the proxy that's proven most useful to the Iranians. Hezbollah engaged into this war, entered the war on Iran when the U.S. and Israelis struck Tehran and killed, of course, the former supreme leader. And the first attack by Hezbollah was to avenge Khamenei. And that just proves how close they are to the Iranians, how linked religiously and militarily to the Iranians. And they didn't stop ever since. Now, we should kind of separate that from what is happening in the U.S. as well. The U.S. is sponsoring very rare talks between Lebanon, as the government, of course, and Israel on how to end the crisis. Lebanon insists on a full cessation of hostilities from the Israeli side. And of course, Israel wants to guarantee that Hezbollah is completely uprooted from the southern region along the border. Yeah. So there is no sign of stopping here. Both parties, Israel and Hezbollah, are exchanging fire. Israel is trying to push deeper into South Lebanon to strike a major blow for Hezbollah once again. It is weaker, might I say, like politically, militarily, but still it is there and it poses a risk to Israel. So this is all up in the air. It's a very fluid situation and could become an obstacle in the talks between the U.S. and Iran.
3: Very important point.
7: Jeff, I want to turn to you lastly here as we look for detail on, yes, the status of this memo of understanding, but other things as well. The president has been posting up a storm, I think it's fair to say, 50 tweets or posts over the course of the last 24 hours, and I'm reminded of what Daniel Kurtzleben of NPR reported a few weeks back. This is a president who still does this, but it has less resonance than it did maybe during his first term. Mm-hmm. What do you make of what he's tweeting about? It's about the Kennedy Center no longer being the Trump Kennedy Center.
3: The America 250.
7: The America 250 celebration. There is a lot that's rankling him right now, and we get the clearest sense of that through his social media posts still.
12: I would sum it up by saying he's actually having a tough week. I mean, he does not have the deal that he wanted. He does not have the news that he wanted to goose markets, although I think we could spend an entire hour talking about how and why markets are reading into some of the things that he's saying in the way that they are. The Kennedy Center is a huge blow. I mean, and they will probably appeal it, but I thought it was unusual on Friday that he
3: seemed to kind of capitulate.
12: He threw
3: on that
12: his
3: one.
12: Hands up, which is not the way that the president usually reacts to a not beneficial court ruling. So that's a big vanity project for him. He's not getting everything done with the ballroom that he wants, although he says he's pressing ahead. And this 250th anniversary, he's super excited about that, right? I mean, there's talk, of course, of him putting his face on a $250 bill, and then people are pulling out of this concert, so he's offering to headline it himself. I think all of that comes down to things are not moving in the direction that he wants.
7: $250 coin. Bill, we'll see.
3: I think it's down to Scott a coin Bessel, now, right?
12: Is it a coin?
3: I think they said they couldn't do a bill, so I think now they're trying to do a coin.
12: Pretty expensive coin.
3: Jeff Mason, Santa Cruz for us overseas, thank you both so much. And up next, we're going to go to Bunia in the Democratic Republic of Congo to discuss what one reporter saw inside an Ebola ward. That's straight ahead on Bloomberg This Weekend on all your platforms, streaming, radio, Bloomberg.com, and of course, the Bloomberg Business app.
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22: Things are looking fantastic for the AI servers. They raised their AI server guidance by about 20%, from $50 billion for this year to $60 billion, evenly distributed, by the way. There's a broader piece of the story as well. If we look at the guidance, they raised their guidance by about $25 to $27 billion. $10 billion of the increase was AI servers, but everything else, IT, traditional servers, PCs, that's doing a lot better than expected. And that's the piece that some people are missing here.
23: Dell now sees a $60 billion AI server opportunity. How sustainable is that level of growth?
22: The way I have it modeled right now, you know, prior to results, it was $50 billion and then growing another $25 billion off of that. I mean, 25% off of that $50 billion. So what's happening is that we're seeing these neoclouds as well as some of these sovereigns place multi-billion dollar AI server deals. And if you think about it, we're only at the beginning phases of adoption of AI servers. And as more of these neoclouds and sovereigns start adding capacity, Dell is probably on the front of the line providing those that equipment.
21: Like other hardware makers, it has to grapple with higher input costs, including memory chips. Has it had to eat anything in terms of margin?
22: Dell's not absorbing it as much as we think, right? Gross margins are actually going up, as a matter of fact, and they're passing through a lot of the input costs to customers.
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8: Thank you for joining us live on Bloomberg This Weekend. I'm Lisa Mateo. Let's update you on today's top stories. President Donald Trump says he would like to get a deal done with Iran, but he's in no hurry. In an interview on Fox News, he mentioned a few sticking points.
24: The
11: One guarantee that I have to have is that there will be no nuclear weapons. They've agreed to that. It was very interesting. They originally said, we will not develop a nuclear weapon. I said, well, what happens if you buy a nuclear weapon? So now it says we will not develop or in any way purchase a military weapon.
8: Trump said that if the U.S. doesn't get what it wants, we will end it in a different way. Well, five villagers have been rescued from a flooded cave in Laos after being trapped underground for over a week. Today, heavy rains, well, they threaten to delay the search for two more people still missing. The seven villagers entered the cave last week to look for minerals, but were trapped by flash flooding. To the Ebola outbreak now, where the head of the World Health Organization expressed some optimism while visiting Eastern Congo.
0: Ebola, caused by the Bundibugyo virus, can be survived with good medical care, and some people here in Ituri have already recovered. Seeking care early makes a real difference.
8: The health organization said Friday that the latest official figures, well, it shows more than 900 suspected cases and over 200 suspected deaths. David and Christina, over to you.
7: Lisa, thank you very much. Appreciate that update. And again, we're continuing to track this over the course of the last couple of weekends and eager to get a perspective on the ground.
3: Yeah, lots of different perspectives. I think because Ebola is just, it's just so scary and intense. And as Lisa said, the outbreak continues to worsen overseas. New York Times chief Africa correspondent Declan Walsh has been reporting what this outbreak looks like live on the ground in the Democratic Republic of Congo. Take a listen.
1: When we walked into this Ebola ward, it was very striking that in this confined space, you had a grown man being treated, you had this young child who just arrived, and you had a person who had died of Ebola lying in that same space. The hospital doesn't even have the resources to feed patients. People's relatives have to come to the Ebola ward just to bring them bottles of water and food.
7: Declan Walsh joins us now from Bunia, the capital of the Ituri province in the Democratic Republic of the Congo, which is the epicenter of this Ebola outbreak. It's great to speak with you, Declan. Thank you very much for being here. We see you in that video. You're wearing a Tyvek suit. You have PPE. It's clear that those visiting patients in that medical facility do not have Tyvek suits or PPE. Can you just talk about the capacity of this hospital to deal with what is still a nascent outbreak in the DRC?
1: That particular hospital was, I would say, completely overwhelmed when we arrived. It's the main public hospital in a town, a gold mining town called Mongbualu, that's about 50 miles north of here. That's where this outbreak is believed to have started as long as 2 months ago. And when we arrived there, frankly, the public health facilities appeared to be in crisis. As you see, there was only protective equipment for medical staff like doctors, but otherwise those wards were not secured. There was very minimal care being given to patients. And then you had relatives and other folk just walking in and out, and they seemed to be entirely unprotected. And of course, that was putting them at great risk, and of course, increasing the possibility that the hospital itself would be a source of transmission back out into the community.
3: Yeah, it looks, it makes sense now that you're saying that's the general hospital, because it looks to me like TB wards I've been in places. It doesn't look like a purpose-built facility, which I guess is part of the problem. I do want to ask you briefly how you got there. And then David was pointing out to me earlier this morning that you said that you hadn't really planned on going in to this extent. Why did you change your mind once you were on the ground?
1: We were there for several days. We'd spoken with the medical staff, got their permission. We got the permission from the patients to enter that ward. I just felt it was very important to witness firsthand and to show the reality of care in the Congo, particularly in this frontline area. Here in the main city, Bunia, the head of the WHO has been here the last couple of days, Dr. Tedros Ghebreyesus. There are, aid agencies are present here. There's certainly some supplies coming in. I was at the opening of a new isolation ward in the city this morning. But up there in those rural areas where the greatest number of cases are found, for a whole combination of factors, it's extremely difficult. Very little aid has reached there so far. And, they're in a crisis situation, which, of course, is bad, terrible news for the people who are already sick. But it also means that the spread of this virus is, frankly, unknown and probably still uncontained.
7: Declan, something we've spoken about with Jeremy Conandyke public health official from the U.S., with Tom Frieden, former head of the CDC, as well as just about the cultural difficulties here, conveying to the population the seriousness of this outbreak. And you point to something very worrisome in your piece. You say many refuse to accept the virus was real. You continue, some said the outbreak was a money-making plot concocted by Congolese doctors and foreign aid workers. Others call it a curse. As we talk about the deficit in the public health response to this crisis, how acute is this problem in particular, just conveying to the population how dangerous this is and trying to explain in light of those sense of what's happening here that in fact is not the case. This is a very serious virus.
1: It's an absolutely crucial point. When you speak to aid workers, the first thing they'll tell you is they need equipment. The second thing they'll say they need is education and engagement with these communities. Some of these communities are extremely hostile to the virus. It's not just, to the idea of the virus. It's not just that they don't believe it exists. They have carried out attacks against hospitals. The hospital that I visited had an isolation ward that was under construction burned down. It came under attack the first night we were there from a group of over 100 people who wanted to retrieve the body of a local spiritual leader who had just died of Ebola. And what that all gets to is the whole practice of funerals. I think, as you noted, you know, the body of a person is most contagious at the last stages of the disease and after they have died. So how the dead are buried is absolutely crucial. Otherwise, funerals can turn into super spreader events. So you see these really courageous local health workers and Red Cross officials who are doing their best to educate people to try and carry out safe burials of bodies. But because, frankly, the effort is so far behind the curve, as I said, this outbreak is thought to have started probably 6 weeks, maybe 2 months ago, but was only discovered and declared 2 weeks ago. So the entire effort is far behind the curve, which means there's very little reliable data about how much it has spread. And that's only feeding into this suspicion among local communities who, as far as they're concerned, see people going into hospitals just to die.
3: Declan, I also want to ask you, I want to focus on something you talk about, because you report that the hospital has no food or water to give to ailing patients. This is consistently an issue with healthcare in places like this. I know when you're giving HIV medication, when you're giving tuberculosis medication, when you're giving supportive care, that supportive care can't work if your patient is malnourished or you don't have clean water. And it's often the part of the response that it seems to get lost in the shuffle. Are there any efforts being made to address that piece of this? What is needed and where do you think it should be coming from?
1: Look, certainly the World Food Program have mobilized in this area. They're mounting feeding programs and so on. But, you know, there are two issues with it. Firstly, as you say, you know, in a hospital like this, they just don't generally, for normal treatment, provide food or water
3: to patients. The families are generally responsible for bringing food to
1: their patients,
3: right?
1: The families are responsible. They come in, they provide the food. Now, that is providing a biosecurity hazard in this environment, because family members come in unprotected to provide food to people and run a high risk of being contaminated themselves. The other issue is in terms of people's ability to fight this virus. Because this virus is it's a rare virus that as yet has no vaccine and no cure, the only way to treat it really is to bolster the defenses of a person who is sick, in order that their own body can fight that virus. And obviously food, water, IV drips, all of these very basic, not even medical treatments, but certainly basic things to bolster their immune system are key. And that's why if the medical authorities are going to successfully start to push back this wave of infections, they're going to have to get those pieces in places as well.
3: Yeah,
7: Declan, let me ask you lastly just about what you heard from that Congolese doctor with whom you spent the most time. And I think in circumstances like this past outbreaks, the frustration and exhaustion are palpable among the medical staff who are in facilities like this one. How would you assess his level of optimism that this is going to get under control? And indeed, what does he need, or what does he say that he needs going forward?
1: I think, firstly, he just wanted protective equipment for the staff. Secondly, he wanted to be able to secure that hospital so that they could work in a safe environment. You know, when I met that man in the ward, the young doctor, you know, he was just not just exhausted. He'd just come off a night shift where someone had died during the night. A lady fell into a coma and died. But, you know, he really felt like he was at the end of his tether. He said, we were almost 2 weeks into this crisis and this is all we have. How is it possible that both my own government, but also this international system that has, you know, deployed to so many of these Ebola emergencies, he was basically saying, why is that not here? And that kind of frustration is palpable among many of the healthcare professionals you meet in some of these frontline areas.
3: Declan Walsh, New York Times chief Africa correspondent, joining us from the DRC. Thank you so much for taking the time. Thank you to you and your crew, yes. And frankly, whatever editor signed off and allows you to do this on-the-ground reporting, which
7: is
3: getting harder and harder to do. So thank you, truly. Thank you to all of you this morning.
7: This week, a Ukrainian drone struck a port and oil depot in southern Russia. This came just days after a Russian drone hit a Romanian apartment building.
3: We spoke to Bloomberg's chief European correspondent to talk about that strike, as well as where things stand with this war.
4: This happened in the dead of night on Thursday evening, and as you say, it's one drone we understand that crossed into Romanian airspace. This is really at the part of the sort of map where the south of Moldova, Ukraine, and Romania all meet and sort of cross about 10 miles in, hit an apartment building, started a fire, injured two people. It's sort of different from many of the other incursions or other scares that we've had with airspace because there have actually been casualties, two people who have been injured from this. We've heard from EU officials, we've seen who've called this sort of an escalation. We've heard from the Romanians who say, you know, it's totally unacceptable. And of course, there's going to be a big consultation process in terms of what to do next. And as you mentioned, I mean, I remember in the first year of the war, the first time we really had a story like this, it was a few missiles that had crossed into Polish territory, yeah. Had actually blown up in Poland. And there was a real question of, does this trigger Article 5? Does this get into some very, very uncomfortable positions about a much larger scale war? It turned out to be Ukrainian air defense that were trying to shoot out Russian munitions. But these are the kinds of conversations that are constantly ongoing. And as far as the Kremlin, you know, we know from Russian media, they say that Putin is aware of this, but that's the only comment we've heard from the Russians thus far.
3: That's really interesting. I also wonder, you know, you have these remarks from Macron lately talking about using literally possibly the nuclear option to keep Russia at bay. Is that a result of, as these attacks start to encroach, as this war continues, and as the U.S. looks like a less reliable member, and questions arise about whether or not this president in the U.S. would really back an Article 5 action, Europe trying to find ways with the capacity they have right now to push back should they need to against Russia?
4: Yeah, so it's very much about Donald Trump, his commitment to NATO, and really sort of getting through some sort of plan B, some plan B options, because the Europeans, broadly speaking, have all lived under the American nuclear umbrella for the last several decades. And the only sort of nation within Europe that really has a full sovereign control over their nuclear arsenal is France. Of course, the UK has weapons. They're dependent on the United States in order to be able to deploy them. The French nuclear umbrella is really the only fully robust sovereign European umbrella. So there have been some very, again, uncomfortable discussions, and this was after Macron gave this big speech in a big sort of hall with this nuclear submarine in the north of France. And there are now very active discussions between France and other neighboring countries in the EU about deploying potentially French nuclear weapons on a rotational basis with a number of different countries. So, of course, this is all about, you know, safeguarding European defense and trying to get that deterrence off. No one wants to talk about it as a sort of plan B. They talk about it sort of in addition to the nuclear umbrella of the United States because you don't want to scare off the United States. But this is the very present concern within the leaders of Europe.
3: Were you surprised to see, I mean, to your point, it did seem like quite a few nations were willing to have that discussion with France, more than, frankly, I had expected. Were you surprised, or given where everything was, is that just the next natural step, as you're also seeing the U.S. kind of pull back these troop deployments? You've got the president talking about pulling troops out of Germany, possibly Poland, but then he seems to have done about face there. It's just really, really uncertain. And I know the Europeans are gearing up and trying to contribute more to their defense, but they're not there yet. And is that why this seems to be a viable, as you said, maybe not plan B, but C and a backstop?
4: I think that if you had asked them about a year ago, you know, in the early stages of the Trump presidency, they probably wouldn't have been able to sign up to it, wouldn't have done so publicly, wouldn't have talked as openly about it. But I think that after having been tested for a year and a half in terms of what this Trump foreign policy looks like, what it looks like when it comes to NATO, all the great discomfort we've had over the last year and a half over the question of Greenland, there has been basically no alternative. There needs to be a more open and frank discussion. And many of the people that you interview, many of the defense ministers I've spoken to, foreign ministers that I speak to, a lot of people don't want to say these parts out loud because, again, you don't want to upset the Trump administration. That's kind of the catch-22 they're in, but there's a certain point you just can't ignore it. And when it comes to defense and security, what is more important to that? And I think that that's the point that they got to, these European leaders, and having to face that reality finally.
5: To that end, you also had Ukrainian President Volodymyr Zelensky saying this week to the EU that half membership, partial membership is not enough, given how much Ukraine is contributing to the defense of Europe. How was that received?
4: Yeah, so this is a really complex debate in terms of how Ukraine gets into the European Union. And there's so many layers of politics on this, because obviously there are other countries that are also in line ahead of Ukraine. Some member states of the European Union want them to be able to sort of leapfrog them and sort of get in there because there's much more urgency. Of course, there's some pushback then from others. Of course, bringing in a nation to the European Union that is currently actively at war comes with all of its other issues. So there were these sort of ideas of potentially associate membership, which would give you some of the privileges of being part of the EU. You would attend all of the sort of meetings, you could have access to some of the funding, potentially they can do something with the sort of single market to try to boost the Ukrainian economy, and there would obviously be some advantages to that. But what we've heard from President Zelensky is saying, listen, we don't want to do any half measures here, and you can get into some of the reasons of why that is. I think that one of the main ones, and this is sort of speculation on my part, but I think it's sort of sound in terms of the reasoning, is that he doesn't want to be stuck in this limbo, where you get this sort of Ukraine's partial membership, it stays like that for years and years and years. He said, listen, we've put all of this out here. The Europeans refer to us as the sort of steel porcupine that sits between Russia and the European Union. For him, he's thinking not just about the next couple of years and being able to conduct this war and the economic benefit of partial membership. He's thinking about the decades to come, in which orbit the Ukrainians will set into the future. And I think he's willing to bet all of that in getting full EU membership.
5: Yeah, I'd imagine, especially as NATO membership looks more complicated because of those Article 5 complications, because it's hard enough to join the EU with a nation at war, but with Ukraine actively at war, even supporters of Ukraine are reticent to give them full membership in NATO at this moment. I do want to ask you about how the war is going. This is the first week I've seen multiple analysts, watchers of this conflict, start to say that it's possible Ukraine actually has the upper hands. I don't know if that's accurate, but I do want to play you some sound from our colleague David Gura's interview with David Petraeus.
6: We have not remotely learned all the lessons we should have from the war in Ukraine. That is the future of war right now. It's a war in which one side alone, Ukraine, is using 10,000 drones a day. 90% of the casualties on the Russian side are caused by drones. Tanks can't maneuver anymore. They can't survive. Armored vehicles, you can't even drive vehicles in the death zone, which is 35 kilometers on either side of the front lines, which aren't even lines anymore because drones can fly into trenches and kill people.
5: So I want to ask you, when it comes to Ukraine's drone technology and what they have been able to do in this conflict, is it a game changer? And is it a game changer when it comes to what the potential settlement will be at some point between these two nations?
4: I mean, it's completely a game changer. I mean, it is the new face of warfare. And I think for all of the objections that the United States has in terms of supporting Ukraine and this, that, and the other, the United States obviously has been active in this conflict in some sort of more tacit ways. It certainly is gaining a huge amount of knowledge and data about what's going on the ground. And of course, the future of warfare really is all about these drones and interconnected systems. So for the United States, it's also been sort of immensely valuable to learn all of those things. I think that in terms of the war and where we are right now, again, we sort of go from month to month, you know, where the Russians have initiative, the Ukrainians have some initiative. It does seem now that the Ukrainians have sort of regained some of the initiative on the battlefield. The question is, what bearing will that have on sort of diplomacy? You've also seen the Ukrainians having a much more aggressive attack when it comes to striking within Russia, hitting oil refineries. You'll remember some of those attacks that came near and into Moscow. And again, this is a difficult thing for the Russians because it's very, very public when you can get that close to the capital of Moscow. And kind of the sort of tacit agreement between Putin and the elites is that, you know, you're not really going to be affected by this war. And when Zelensky sort of brings the war to the capital and to their front door, that makes things a lot more uncomfortable for Putin. And as a consequence, you see retaliation. You see a great deal of barrage by the Russians. And you have Zelensky saying that they're bracing for a massive attack from the Russians. But also at the same time, in the background, you're getting all of these conversations, strange conversations about possible diplomacy. Even Putin himself at some point was saying that, you know, maybe there could be a European envoy. It might be the former Chancellor Gerhard Schroeder, who's really very Russian aligned. So it was sort of dismissed by the Europeans out of hand. But it's not a completely unserious suggestion. So you have some of these sort of conflicting things where on the one side, you do feel like the military side is ramping up. And yet in the background, you do have some of these conversations that could be interpreted as making sort of some kind of progress on the diplomatic front.
5: Before I let you go quickly, what is the mood inside Russia? I am also reading and hearing more that, to your point, the elites, the people around Putin, are starting to finally feel the repercussions of this war. At some point, does he feel this pressure? What is it like inside the Kremlin right now?
4: I mean, here's the difficulty is that in this sort of realm, we go into, you know, a great deal of speculation.
5: Yeah.
4: So, you know, I can't say with any great authority that I really know. There has been some reporting about some of the difficulties that there have been within Russia, particularly, and this is one thing that a lot of the people I speak to point to, was the sort of shutting off of the internet that has happened periodically throughout Moscow. And one of the people I was speaking to actually today, who is a former journalist who spent a long time in Russia, a long time in Moscow, was saying that the Russians really enjoy their personal freedom and they've given up a lot of political freedom in order to enjoy that. And if you see that personal freedom starting to get restricted, then you maybe potentially see a little bit more pressure mounting within Russia.
5: And even small business, I was reading, you know, you can't use WhatsApp, you can't sell your goods, you can't just like function in the city. I think it's going to be really interesting to watch, and hopefully you'll come back and tell us more about it. Oliver Crook, thank you so much for taking the time.
4: With pleasure.
7: Elon Musk's SpaceX is on track for an historic initial public offering in the coming weeks, but investors may already be cooling on that $2 trillion valuation. That's according to Bloomberg's latest reporting ahead of that highly anticipated IPO.
5: Benedict Campbell is Bloomberg's managing editor for space and aviation, and he joins us now. Hey, thank you. Nice to see you again, although you didn't get to come in this time. We appreciate you zooming in. Look, Bloomberg, as David mentioned, had this exclusive reporting that the SpaceX is now targeting a slightly lower $1.8 trillion, and I can't believe that's lower than anything, valuation. And we need to say Elon Musk denied the drop in valuation on X, of course, calling it false. But why the change here?
9: Well, we are sort of in the phase where they're trying to figure out where this will go. And to be honest, $1.8 trillion versus $2 trillion, well, north of $2 trillion,
5: right.
9: That's almost a rounding error, you could say. So these numbers are pretty, you know, bonkers if you look at them. They came out with the listing a week ago, and that's really where they pulled the curtain back on sort of a lot of the numbers, and they are really out there. So I think what we are seeing now is the managing banks going to investors, getting a feel from the market, what is the demand out there, and what they'll be seeing is that they're lowballing it, you know, that you're coming in, you're managing expectations, and maybe you're coming in with a slightly lower expectation, and then you blow that out of the water. So that might well be what's going on right now. You don't want to overpromise and then underdeliver. Probably you want to go the other way. So that might well be where we are right now. Who knows where it'll settle? We'll find out in the next couple of days. So the sequence of events in the next couple of days is that we will get sort of the range. That's likely on the 4th of June. And then the actual price is fixed on the 10th. And then the actual trading starts on the 11th. So you're going to see a lot of jockeying in the next couple of days on this, where it'll actually fall. But as you said, Musk himself came out with that single word, denial, if you want to call it that. Call it false. You know, there's still lots of time left. It might not seem that much, but a lot can happen in the next week.
7: Benny, let me ask you about the $75 billion figure. That is how much this company intends to raise. And we've talked a lot in recent days just about how this company's become something of a conglomerate. Yes, it shoots rockets into the air and has aspirations of going to the moon and Mars beyond that. But it's also involved in satellites and AI and all manner of things that Elon Musk is interested
5: in. Starlink, yeah.
7: What do we know of what becomes of that $75 billion, and why the company is doing this and needs to do it right now?
9: Well, the company has one business that is extremely cash thirsty, and that is their AI operations, XAI. But also rockets are obviously something that is expensive. So the company needs the cash. It feels like now is a good moment. They've stabilized the operation in terms of the space operation. Starlink is doing extremely well. They keep signing up customers, particularly in the aviation space. So that it feels like now is the kind of moment. And if you look at the flip side, they always have a monopoly. If you look at what's going on with other rocket launches, we only a couple of saw the explosion on the New Glenn. That's the that's sort of the rival product. So that really sort of cemented in a slightly tragic way, even though nobody was hurt or killed even, but it cemented Starlink's and SpaceX's dominance in this sphere. They are really the only game in town. And I think as long as they have that momentum, they want to go ahead and use it. But as you said, you know, I think the conglomerate factor is important. A lot of people, maybe even a year ago or 6 months ago, would have thought they're buying into a fairly clean asset. It's a rocket launcher with a satellite asset attached to it. And now, with the XAI merger, as it were, it's become a lot more messy. And some people might be wondering, what is it that I'm actually buying into here? What is the story? What is the investment story behind this? If you look at, again, at the listing and some of the details there, the CapEx is, again, a huge number, north of $20 billion, and more than half of that is going to flow into the artificial intelligence operation. So, you know, it's interesting that what was once a fairly clean and a fairly stable business has now become a lot messier, and that might also be part of the reason why people might be cooling on it a little bit and you see this slightly lower price. Mm-hmm.
5: I also want to ask you, you know, it's not just about space, of course, it's about defense, too. And Bloomberg has some reporting that hit on Friday late in the day that SpaceX has won a $4.16 billion award to develop a golden dome. This is something the president has been hot on for a while to help protect the U.S. from attacks through a layered defense system. This is going to be, we think, working with NORAD, the system that already exists, to kind of have early detection from space. Talk about these ties, not just with NASA, but with the Pentagon as well, and how they impact these companies.
9: Well, the Pentagon is obviously

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1: The taking.
2: Benny, great to speak with you as always. That's Benedict Campbell, who heads up our aviation and space coverage, joining us from Germany on this Sunday morning. And Christina, it's such a good point here about the role the Pentagon plays here. And we're seeing a defense secretary who's very keen to re-engineer the way that contracts are meted out. We're seeing that in the AI space in this area as well. I think a fascinating time to kind of look deeply at defense contracting.
3: And this missile defense is particularly interesting. So my dad worked at NORAD, NORTHCOM, growing up when we were in Colorado, and their whole job was to do this exact thing. But U.S. does have a missile defense system, but it is outdated. It could use a revamp. But, you now have to integrate this private sector into the public sector and make sure it's working. So that'll be the back end of this, and we'll have to see how well it goes.
2: Did your dad work on the Santa tracker?
3: He did.
2: Amazing.
3: He did. NORAD Santa tracker. We will have to. Yeah, right. It was
2: Sorry.
3: Really cool.
2: I digress.
3: Really cool.
2: All right, Colombia voting today in a presidential election that could redefine that country's relationship with the U.S. We're going to go live to Bogota after this. This is Bloomberg.
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10: On the latest Balance of Power podcast, we talk with Zach Shore, the president of defense contractor Hermias, about the autonomous high-speed aircraft they're developing for future combat.
11: There's a lot of missions that a vehicle like this can unlock. We've certainly heard the chief of staff of the Air Force and other leaders testify on the use of F-15s and MQ-9s in the Epic Fury operation. So having an unmanned aircraft that can carry significant payloads, long distances at high speeds, starts to get you into the munitions conversation. As an example, an aircraft like ours, if it's hitting speeds up to Mach 3, which is what this aircraft will ultimately do, at those speeds, at high altitude, you can effectively double the range of any munition that's on the aircraft's wings. And so what you start to get is the ability to stand off your systems. And this is really important because the further your standoff, the less likely you are to attrit that system and the more survivable you are. We certainly saw with Epic Fury, again, some of the system trades that we had to make in losing aircraft that were within that sort of exchange window. So a vehicle like this gives us that long arm and that low cost.
12: Our audience should know that you're a warrior. You're a Marine. You served in Iraq and Afghanistan. You also used to work at Anduril, which I find really interesting. And I'm wondering how you view the landscape here. We had an executive from Lockheed talk to us about expanding the capacity of missile manufacturing a couple of days ago, but a lot of folks think that you are the future. Are the old line defense contractors like Lockheed and Raytheon your competitors, or are you in your own space?
11: It's both and. I mean, there's enough room for everybody here, and there's a lot of expertise in the primes that, Hermias doesn't have. We have a great relationship, as an example, with Pratt & Whitney, given that Raytheon's an investor. We work closely with Northrop Grumman and others. There's a lot of different expertise in this ecosystem, and it's only going to work and scale if we all kind of work together.
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2: Welcome back to Bloomberg This Weekend. Colombia is experiencing a spike in violence ahead of today's presidential election. Reports of voters being threatened or pushed to support specific candidates in rural parts of the country ahead of the vote to replace the current left-leaning president, Gustavo Petro.

0: Colombia, one of Latin America's largest economies and a key U.S. partner in the region. It's also home to the world's largest population of Venezuelan refugees.
1: Joining us now to delve into all of this is Bloomberg's Colombia reporter, Andrea Jaramillo. Andrea, thank you for joining us. If you could just kind of give us the big picture, what the safety concerns are, what kind of mood voters are in ahead of the polls, and who the front runners are in this race.
2: So, yes, you were mentioning we're coming off of 4 years of the government of Gustavo Petro, and he's Colombia's first leftist leader. So that's where we are, starting off with that base. And then when we're talking about the new candidates, who we have is the ally of the current president. His name is Iván Cepeda. And then we have the main candidates are two conservative candidates. One of them is a senator. Her name is Paloma Valencia. And the other is a lawyer. His name is Abelardo de la Espriella.
0: There are limits, of course, of what we can say here on voting day. Can't talk about polling and the like. But maybe you could just talk about the role that the violence that Christine alluded to at the top is playing and sort of getting voters to the polls today. This is a country that had enjoyed a kind of a period of calm after the FARC wielding a lot of power in the country, that had subsided, and now it seems like violence is once again a day-to-day issue for many Colombians. How much is that a motivating factor, getting people to the polls today for this presidential election?
2: So we do have a spike in violence. We had Colombia came from reaching a peace agreement with the FARC and in 2016, and now 10 years later, part of the security and what has been seen as a spike in violence is that drug trafficking groups have been increasing their power in the country. And part of that is seen because of the current president, Gustavo Petro, his policy on wanting to sign peace agreements with several groups at the same time. So there has been ceasefire agreements between Petro, where the government has told the army, stop attacking. And so that has helped illegal groups, drug trafficking groups, take part in greater part of the country. And so Petro's ally, which is the senator, the leftist senator, Cepeda, who has been leading in polls, he's one of the central figures in this, what the government has been doing. It's called total peace. So that's on the one side. And as we were saying, security has become a major concern. It is the main concern among voters right now. And that leads us to the two conservative candidates. Paloma Valencia, she is conservative. She comes from the traditional right with conservative parties. And then we have Abelardo de la Espriella. I know his name is a mouthful. Maybe
1: you call him Listen, you said it fabulously. As long as I don't have to read it, I have full faith.
2: I guess Abelardo, he refers to himself as the tiger. So a lot of people here do call him the tiger, and he is seen as hardliner on security, and that really has been his message. So as we've seen, as we get closer, mm-hmm. and today obviously is the vote, surveys, the polls have shown that Paloma Valencia, who would become Colombia's first woman president, she has been sort of been pushed, squeezed aside by this outsider who is Abelardo, again, de la Espriella, but let's call him Abelardo. And Abelardo, the tiger, he's a lawyer. He's defended notorious crime bosses in Colombia, mm-hmm. but again, his straightforward message of being a security hardliner is really what seems to be pushing him to this vote. So where we are right now is today we have the first round vote. Polls have showed that we will probably go to a second round in 3 weeks' time. And that's because it doesn't look like leftist Cepeda or any of the two other candidates, main candidates, will get 50+1% of the votes.
0: Andrea, thank you very much. We'll count on your coverage over the course of the days. We kind of look to see if there is that majority victor over the course of the election. Thank you very much for the update there from Bogota. And Christine, I think one thing we didn't talk about here is the role of President Trump, who hasn't weighed in officially on this race, but you look at Latin America broadly right now, and the tack this administration has taken all under the aegis of this Don Roe doctrine, showing much more interest, I think, in Latin American politics and really embracing leaders who are more in keeping with the way that President Trump comports himself, more center-right, right-leaning ones. So President Petro, as you know well, when he was here for the UN General Assembly, had his visa taken away after he spoke out against President Trump. So again, I think that there will be great interest in this race from the White House, from Washington, D.C., and we'll see, as Andrea was talking about, the role of these right-wing politicians, that perception of coziness or complementarity with President Trump will be a big factor here.
1: And it depends on the moment as to whether that's a benefit or a detractor when folks go to the polls.
0: Yes,
1: all right.
0: Absolutely.
1: We are, of course, coming up on our 8 a.m. hour here in New York. 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
1: Welcome back to Bloomberg This Weekend. It is 8 a.m. in New York from Bloomberg's world headquarters in New York. I'm Christina Ruffini.
0: I'm David Gura alongside Lisa Mateo. We are bringing you the latest breaking news, reporting, and analysis live this morning and every Saturday and Sunday from 7 o'clock to 10 o'clock Eastern Time. Christina, so much to focus on this morning. We were talking about this election in
1: Latin America. I feel like we really just went around the world in our first hour.
0: Oh my gosh, we did that. Ukraine. Of course, we talked about the Middle East and then the Shangri-La dialogue wrapping up as well, giving us kind of perspective on the U.S. tack toward the Indo-Pacific as well.
1: We talked about Lebanon and those Israeli incursions and why that could be significant in the Iran negotiations with the U.S. And also we went to Democratic Republic of Congo, talked to our colleague who has been inside some of those hospitals there and about the needs, not just medicine, but also basic supplies like food and water so that those patients can be strong enough to fight this disease.
0: Incredibly valuable to get his perspective. You mentioned what's happening in Lebanon. I know Lisa Mateo is going to give us an update on what's happening there and other stories around the world. Lisa?
5: You got it. Yeah, Israel has expanded its ground assault in Lebanon. It's Israel's broadest incursion into the country for a quarter of a century as Hezbollah stepped up its attacks on Israel's north. Now, according to the Israeli military, Hezbollah fired more than 300 projectiles at its soldiers in Lebanon and at northern Israel over the weekend. The escalation, well, comes as the U.S. hosted a ceasefire talk between Israel and Lebanon. The U.S. has affirmed that deals with Iran to safely sail through the Strait of Hormuz, even those which don't involve paying a toll, are not allowed. That's according to an updated statement from the U.S. Treasury. The White House has sent conflicting messages on the prospects. In an interview on Fox, President Trump said he's in no hurry for a deal, and if the U.S. doesn't get what it's asking for, we will end it in a different way. Well, back here at home, protests continue outside of Delaney Hall Immigration Detention Center in Newark, New Jersey. State police, they've set up designated protest zones and vehicle checkpoints in the area. Clashes between demonstrators and federal immigration enforcement agents, they have intensified. Governor Mikey Sherrill says it has grown unsafe, adding that people from outside the state have been escalating the situation. This woman explained why she showed up.
6: It's important for me to be out here today to support all of the detainees and the family members who are on a hunger strike. I believe it's 9 days now, who are in cruel and conditions.
5: Newark Mayor Ross Baraka, he ordered a mandatory curfew from 9 p.m. to 6 a.m. for about a half a mile surrounding Delaney Hall. In other news, authorities say they have recovered and identified the last victims from the Nippon Dynamite Dynawave Packaging Company chemical tank earlier this week. Longview Fire Department Chief Brad Haddink.
7: Today, on day five of this incident, I can share that we have recovered the ninth and final missing employee of this incident. As incident commander and as your fire chief, as a member of this community, I hope today will give the families so affected by this incident the closure needed to begin the long process of healing.
5: That tank had contained more than 500,000 gallons of a mixture used to break down wood for making paper. It's one of the deadliest workplace accidents in recent decades. Dave and Christina, the cause of the tank, though, that's still under investigation.
0: It's a startling story, and I think comes on the heels of that other one that we were watching out of Southern California as well, where there was concern about a chemical tank there.
8: This is happening.
0: I wonder about how widespread this
8: 100%,
0: is.
8: 100%, and what kind of oversight is going on right now. Thanks, Lisa.
0: Well, President Trump is asking for several amendments to the Iran peace deal his envoys have been negotiating with Iran. That is according to Axios, which reports the president particularly wants to strengthen points around Iran's nuclear material and capabilities. So we had to say about those capabilities on Fox News last night.
9: Shouldn't have been in Iran, but Iran has the capability. If we didn't hit them with the B-2 bombers 9 months ago, they would have a nuclear weapon right now. And it would be a whole different story. Probably would have used it. You wouldn't have had Israel, but you probably wouldn't have had a Middle East. And then where do they go from there? And you get to see that when you see that when we went back, they had missiles aimed at Qatar, Saudi Arabia, UAE, Kuwait, Bahrain. They all got hit. And we were surprised. I was surprised. Actually, I viewed it as a positive because all those people came immediately to our side. They got hit. Now, they could have taken another view. They could have said, well, we want no part of it. Not that they like it, but they came to our side. And Iran is in a very bad position.
0: Our colleagues at Bloomberg Economics have done something very valuable. They've put together a breakdown comparing the original JCPOA to the president's initial demands to what is in this proposed memo of understanding. Christina, what is the reporting surrounding the nuclear capabilities? Start us off with that.
8: That's right. All right, we've put this up big on the board for our TV audience, but for our audio audience, don't worry, I'm going to take you through it. Okay, so during the JCPOA, what was agreed to is Iran said it wouldn't pursue a nuclear weapon. It would retain low-level enriched uranium. That's for those civilian purposes. And it submit to IAEA monitoring. Now, there was debate about whether or not they were cheating on that, but I've talked to folks at IAEA that said any visibility was valuable in order to keep tabs on what Iran was actually doing. This time around, the U.S. initially said it wanted a complete dismantlement of Iran's nuclear program. Now, where we are with this MOU, as reported so far, is Iran will agree not to pursue a nuclear weapon, enriching limits, and monitoring, and TBD. Not a lot of specifics there. And of course, we're still working through the deal, and we've heard different things from the White House and from Iran. We've also got, when it comes to existing uranium, in 2015, and the JCPOA said it would excess low-enriched uranium would be shipped out of Iran, or it would be blended down, and about 25,000 pounds of that did, in fact, leave the country. The initial U.S. demand at the start of this conflict was that all that uranium would be transferred or destroyed. Remember, the president said, it's all got to go. They've got to hand it over. We've got to get rid of it. The current MOU, as reported, is Iran will agree to negotiate over what to do with that uranium. That's it. That's where we're at.
0: All right. So we've got the nuclear issue there. How about the issue of sanctions? There's been a lot of talk here about what's going to happen with that going forward, again, if the president gets his way here and the deal's kind of shaped in the image that he wants.
8: Yeah. So this has been really interesting, too, because in the JCPOA, remember the snapback sanctions? Remember we were talking about snapback sanctions? I feel like if I heard that phrase one more time. So you had these nuclear sanctions. They was sanctions relief. It unlocked oil banking and trade. $1.7 billion was the settlement number. The initial U.S. demands here were that Iran would get sanctions relief only after concessions and no repeat of this cash to Iran that the president talked about on the trail especially. Now, the MOU, as we understand it, is the U.S. commits to discuss sanctions relief and discuss the release of frozen assets. But nothing concrete so far.
0: Appreciate you walking us through that. Chris Kennedy put that breakdown together. He's Bloomberg Economics' lead on economic statecraft. He's also served in the National Security Council under both Presidents Biden and President Trump as its international economics director. Chris, what are the most glaring differences between the JCPOA and the proposed memo of understanding. I think we talk a lot here about, you know, where we're going back to is sort of where we were. How much is that true as you've kind of gone and compared these two documents? Yes, the one that was ratified and the one that the president wants to have put in place.
10: Well, thanks so much for having me, David, and good morning. I think we are, it seems to me that the maximum that the U.S. can expect at this point is to get back to something resembling the JCPOA. But even that's going to take significant time. And the biggest impediment is that now Tehran has leverage that it never had back in 2015. It's showed that it can control traffic through the Strait of Hormuz, choke off energy supplies to the world. And that's giving it significant leverage that it never had previously.
1: Jeff Mason is back with us at the table. Jeff, I want to ask you, when you look at what has been established in the past with JCPOA, obviously we both covered the first administration. Yeah. I covered Secretary Pompeo, who railed against this deal, said the U.S. had to pull out of it. Worst deal ever, was something we heard over and over again. The very, very extreme demands at the start of this conflict and where we are, even if what ends up getting settled is somewhere in between where the president started and the JCPOA, is that something that is going to cost him politically? It seems weird to talk about politics at a time of war, but of course it always matters, and he's got to sell this before November. Will voters care, or are they just going to go with him because they just need plausible deniability? If the president says it's a good deal, you think his voters will sign on to that?
11: Sure. Well, first of all, I don't think it's weird to talk about it at all, but I'm a political reporter.
1: I always feel strange about it.
11: But I think it's actually really relevant because the president went into this war with a sales pitch of sorts, and that sales pitch has changed repeatedly over the last several months. And one of the political conflicts he's facing right now is there are people on the right, hawks like John Bolton, who want him to go in and finish the job and not step away. It's like
1: coming up later in the show, John Bolton.
0: Oh, yeah. Ding, ding, ding.
11: Did that on purpose? But they see this as a once-in-a-generation opportunity to really do something major. And if the president pulls away without doing that, they're going to be disappointed. On the other hand, you've got a bunch of Republicans who are really concerned about holding on to their seats in Congress. So you've got the fuel price problem that we've been talking about for weeks now. That is also a political issue for him. So largely, I guess I would just wrap that up by saying the politics are playing a huge role in this, not only for him, but for both sides of his party.
0: Chris Kennedy, let me go back to you here on this issue of economic statecraft, because I think we've talked a lot about the prospects of a 60-day extension and what that would mean. We've also talked about how Iran closing off the strait in which it has kind of proves that they have a weapon at their disposal that perhaps they could use again, despite the president's adamance that not happen. And I'm curious how you think about that. Were there to be an agreement where the ceasefire is extended by 60 days, how much optimism do you have? What's the likelihood here that Iran wouldn't deploy or want to lean on that weapon once again, knowing the effect that it's had, not just on the U.S., but on the global economy as a whole?
10: Well, I think the fact that the missile program, Iran's missile program and their drone program is out of scope of this agreement, it means that obviously Iran will retain that ability to close the strait. Now, will they do it? I mean, I think to the extent that I believe that it's going to be really challenging to get a deal in 2 months and the President Trump may get frustrated with the progress and the deal might break down, there are a lot of points of failure here. There are a lot of things that can go wrong. The president has a tendency to want to claim victory at every moment during this conflict, but also in all prior geopolitical conflicts over things like trade. And Iran does not seem to be as willing to let that slide. They seem to be very untrusting of the negotiation channels that have been set up between Washington and Tehran. So they're taking seriously what Trump says publicly. So it seems to me that given all of the things that purportedly are going to have to be dealt with over the 60 days, especially the really politically sensitive items like the release of funds, which the president has hammered both Obama and Biden for, because there were separate settlements during both administrations. It seems like there is a high likelihood that this will be a recurring issue. And even if we get some of these oil-laden vessels out of the Persian Gulf in the first few weeks of a ceasefire, there's a real risk that those empty vessels will not want to return to the Persian Gulf out of fear of being trapped once again.
1: 100%. That's a completely different risk profile, whether you're willing to take the run and try to get your cargo and your people out, and whether you're willing to expose them once again to what is an unstable and maybe not so durable agreement, especially in the next 30, 60 days. Speaking of other outliers and things that could make this even more difficult than it already is, Jeff, I want to ask you about Israel and Lebanon. Our colleague overseas rightly pointed out that this incursion into Lebanon today by the Israeli forces is huge and the biggest in several decades. Where does Netanyahu stand in all this? Obviously, the Israeli prime minister would like Trump to finish the job. It seems now increasingly like that's going to happen. Where does this leave him and where does this leave that relationship?
11: I think it's a fascinating dynamic. I mean, the two countries went into this war together, but Israel has been the junior partner, and that is just a reality. And the prime minister has also made clear that Israel has probably their best bet as a U.S. president in Donald Trump than they've perhaps ever had. So the relationship is strong, but Netanyahu also has his own agenda and his own things that he cares about, and that's manifesting in this incursion, and it's been manifesting in sort of war planning writ large. I would also like to go back to the JCPOA connection that we were, or comparison that we were talking about earlier.
1: The president, we love the JCPOA here on this weekend show.
11: So. I mean, don't you just love like acronyms? Everyone loves acronyms.
1: So
11: if you
1: DC.
11: Cover foreign policy. It is very DC. The president hated that agreement. We all know that. The president hates the idea of giving money to Iran. He was super critical of Obama for that.
12: Pallets of cash.
11: What they have exactly, but what he has not answered when he says repeatedly that Iran has already now agreed to not having a nuclear weapon is how they're going to enforce that and how they're going to monitor that. And that was a big part of the JCPOA.
1: Right.
11: They had that monitoring. So if there's not, and there may be a piece that they just haven't told us about, but if there's not that piece already, they have the risk politically again of having a deal that is either similar to the JCPOA or not as good, and having to explain why and what led to this.
1: And that monitoring, there was a lot of criticism, and correct criticism, that Iran was cheating, Iran was hiding facilities. But I remember speaking to Laura Holgate, who was the U.S. ambassador to the IAEA, and she was saying, yes, we know that not all these countries are playing fair, but you can see what they're doing by what's not in a facility, by what's on people's shoes, what kind of equipment is working, where power cords are going. She's like, not having any of that access really puts them on the back foot when it comes to whether Iran is trying to pursue a weapon.
11: And they had access. They had an ability to get in.
1: Yeah.
0: Chris Kennedy, let me stick with Israel here. As Jeff points out, playing the role here of a junior partner, there was that call between Gulf nations and the president, and then he called Benjamin Netanyahu on the heels of that. Jeff saying that they have their own agenda, and I'm very curious how you see their role in the codification of this draft memo of understanding. It strikes me that if they have their own agenda, that could very well involve pursuing military action after the U.S. agrees to stop doing that, should the U.S. agree to stop doing that. How do you think about that variable as you think through the way that this could be codified by the president and by Iran?
10: Sure. Well, I think there's a couple factors. We've seen, of course, Israel ramp up its incursions into Lebanon, you know, potentially in anticipation of being forced to back off if an MOU does come together. But it's hard to imagine that Israel would be satisfied with an agreement that doesn't have the level of stringent monitoring that we had in the JCPOA, at least, because, of course, Israel was very critical of the JCPOA in its original form. And, you know, I think Secretary Rubio said, admitted to the fact that it would be really challenging to get, you know, a really tough monitoring system in place. That can't be done just between, you know, the U.S. and Iran. That's going to require third-party neutral monitors like we had in the case of the JCPOA. And of course, any relief that the U.S. wants, you know, is going to provide to Iran as part of this deal, as part of their agreement to submit to additional monitoring, will require the U.N. Because the U.N. will have to roll back its sanctions again. That means you're going to have to get other parties in Europe and elsewhere to agree to, you know, whatever deal is worked out. So we're talking, you know, the JCPOA took 20 months to negotiate. We're talking a long time to get to that point. And Israel, of course, is going to be watching very closely because they know that, you know, if Iran is able to get a nuclear weapon, that's going to really change the dynamics in the Middle East forever.
1: Jeff, very quickly, we only have about 30 seconds. Who is leading this effort on the U.S. side? It seems like Vance is now a bit on the outs, according to some reporting. Is it still just this small group of Witkoff and company? Who is really advising the president on this?
11: I think so. I think it's Witkoff and Kushner. Vance will sort of come in once in a while, but it's still that.
1: Rubio is factoring in where?
11: Rubio is factoring in to possibly running for president in a couple years, okay. or less than that.
1: Yeah.
11: Overall, like, it's the same team. And last very quick point is legacy is a big part of this, too. And that is its legacy for President Trump and for those people who are involved.
0: Okay. Jeff Mason, great to see you, as
11: you
0: always,
11: too.
0: Here with us here in New York, our White House correspondent. And our thanks to Chris Kennedy joining us for the first time. Hope you come back soon.
1: Yeah, thanks so much, Chris
0: Kennedy of Bloomberg Intelligence. Thanks.
1: All right. And the next hour, we will talk to President Trump's former national security advisor, John Bolton, about everything we just broke down. That's ahead on Bloomberg This Weekend. Stream us, listen to us, watch us, and on the Bloomberg Business app. We'll be right back.
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19: From a value perspective, there are inherent fundamental value properties in the market, especially within financials. But you can also buy, Damian, turnaround companies that are, let's say, broken growth stocks that operationally have been broken due to management changes or missteps that actually have a great platform or product. But we really think small cap, small mid cap is going to be a very exciting place the next 10 years. If you add up all the small mid cap companies in the S&P 1000 by their market cap, they all add up to being less than the market cap of Apple, which to me is quite amazing and exciting, because if you're a portfolio manager and a stock picker, you can have tracking error and beat the market. So we think ultimately that we're going to see a little bit of an earnings revision downgrade to the really big stocks that's going to fade into the other 493 stocks in the S&P 500, which will ultimately drive more of a broadening out. Yes, that means yields will probably fall second half of the year, and we're going to have some sort of a reprieve from the conflict in the Middle East.
20: Brian, what do you think of international stocks? What do you think of emerging market equities? Up 23% this year.
19: God bless you. That's what I say. God bless you. I think it's been an amazing run. You got to think back about this, Damian. After Liberation Day and the hatred for the U.S., everybody, a lot of people left the U.S.
20: Yeah.
19: And then they went to Canada, they went to Europe, they went to emerging markets, and they went on a big run. But currency isn't the only reason why you should buy a particular asset like that, number one. Number two, from a fundamental perspective, what are you buying? What are you buying? What do they make? What are their goods and services?
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5: Joining us live on Bloomberg This Weekend, I'm Lisa Mateo. Let's get you up to date on today's top stories. President Donald Trump says he would like to get a deal done with Iran, but he's in no hurry.
9: I'm in no hurry. I'd like to say I'm in a hurry because, you know, well, gasoline prices are going to come tumbling down. But if you're going to be in a hurry, you're not going to make a good deal. And slowly but surely, we're getting, I think, what we want. And if we don't get what we want, we're going to end it a different way.
5: President speaking on Fox News. To the Ebola outbreak, where the head of the World Health Organization expressed some optimism while visiting Eastern Congo.
2: Ebola, caused by the Bundibugyo virus, can be survived with good medical care. And some people here in Italy have already recovered. Seeking care early makes a real difference.
5: The health organization said Friday the latest official figures showed more than 900 suspected cases and over 200 suspected deaths. And the U.S. military said it carried out another strike of a boat accused of smuggling drugs into the Eastern Pacific Ocean. Three men were killed. It's the third attack this week, pushing the overall death toll to above 200 people. U.S. Southern Command said the vessel was, quote, engaged in narco-trafficking operations and was operated by a designated terrorist organization without providing any evidence. David and Christina. Over to you.
0: Lisa, thanks very much. And I go back to thanks, what Susie Wiles told Vanity Fair about that a little while back. She said that was going to stop when Nicolas Maduro was no longer president of Venezuela, and yet it continues. So I'm fascinated by that it does and why that is.
21: And what the goal is. Yeah. Yes, exactly. All right, well, there are goals in the tech sector, and as more companies incorporate AI into their day-to-day work, some of them are coming to realize that those goals, if using AI to pursue them, come at a bit of a price. Microsoft canceled most of its Claude Code licenses, and Uber's COO said AI costs, are getting, quote, harder to justify.
0: As Scott McCunda writes, innovation doesn't only need the technology, but also the physical infrastructure to support the product. Adam is a columnist for Bloomberg Opinion and a lecturer at the Yale School of Management. He joins us now on set here in New York. Wonderful to see you. Let's talk about this. The effervescence, the enthusiasm surrounding AI, meeting the reality of having to pay for it, and there are extreme things that I think of, the amount of money, for instance, that Meta has poured into this. It's begun to retrench some of that here. How widely spread is that? Are a lot of companies kind of reckoning with what is this going to be, and is it worth the investment at this point in time?
22: So, great to be here. Yes, but there's a nuance here, right? So there's a company I was talking to the CEO yesterday. He said, if Claude charged us 10 times what it does right now, he said, I would pay it and I wouldn't hesitate. He's like, I wouldn't even think twice.
21: But what kind of company is that and what is the application?
22: Right, it's a small healthcare company. There's a big difference when you have 10,000 engineers who are running $2,000 per head. If you go 10x, right, things change when you're at that scale. But I think what's driving this is it's really interesting that the debate on AI is kind of missing something pretty big, right? I mean, that I think is what this cost thing is starting to drive us towards. Because you see, there are the boosters, and, I used to code. The ability to talk to my computer and have it do something without is genuinely, it feels miraculous.
0: Fantastic.
22: It's astonishing.
0: Yeah.
22: And then there are people with enormous scientific and technical credibility who say, this is not going to come together the way you think. Like, this technology doesn't have the potential you think. There's hype. Those are also serious people. You shouldn't dismiss them.
0: Not doomers per se, but skeptics of this, yeah.
22: There's a third scenario, which it just strikes me no one talks about, which is you can have a revolutionary, world-changing, astonishing technology that doesn't end up making anyone any money.
0: Uh-huh.
22: And this is the thing that people, I don't see people talking about. And I'll give you two examples. The airline, no one would deny that the airline industry, right, just changed the world, right? You can go anywhere, perfect safety, and eat peanuts on the way. Just remarkable.
21: More of a pretzels gal myself, but I'm going with you. Continue.
22: But, Warren Buffett famously said that the airlines were such a machine for incinerating capital that if an enterprising capitalist had been at Kitty Hawk when Orville took his flight, he should have shot the thing down, right? No, you can change the world and not make money. In biotech, you saw sort of, the biotech revolution starting in 1975. So from 1975 to 2004, Gary Pisano at Harvard Business School showed that the biotech industry maybe have made money in 1 year, right? And for that entire time, it was essentially just a furnace for money. You poured money in and, drugs came out, life came saved, but people didn't make money, right? And you've got huge capital investments, lots of uncertainty, long delays before payoff, enormous costs. Oh, and the problem that, that AI is dealing with that biotech didn't is the open weights labs out of China in the last benchmarks are 4 to 8 months behind.
21: Huh. Wow.
22: That's not much of a moat.
0: That's right.
22: Yeah.
21: I also want to ask you, talk a lot about the physical end of this and the scarcity of compute and these data centers that have to go in. And you make a comparison to Edison when they were starting. Please explain that.
22: Right. So when Edison built the light bulb, you know, this is so iconic that we have a bright idea. A cartoonist sketches a light bulb over our head.
21: David gets more of those than I do, but it's fine.
22: So fantastic. You know, my wife says that mine are very dim, but that's fine. Like, yeah.
21: You know what? It's there, and that's what matters.
22: That's the key. But he did, when the first Edison generator plant rolled out in New York City, and they were serving something like 400 light bulbs.
21: Wow.
22: Right? So you can have an astonishing technology, but you need a network, an ecosystem of other enabling technologies that have to build up to do that. In his case, it was generators and wiring and, you know, everything involved in a power transmission system. For AI, so we are used to, and I think a lot of the sort of, especially the VCs who went into AI is so heavy, they're kind of used to investing in SaaS companies, right? Where scaling costs zero, and the marginal cost of production is zero. But AI is profoundly quite different, right? Because you don't see, as users go up, the marginal cost going down that much.
21: It stays the same.
22: I won't say it stays the same, but it doesn't drop.
21: It's pretty flat.
22: It doesn't drop to zero, right?
21: Yeah.
22: Like, just these things are really expensive to run. And so the scaling of this involves capital expenditures and physical construction and, you know, some stuff. Pouring concrete, wiring buildings. Those things are hard, right? They're not like dumping code onto the internet.
21: Yeah.
22: And you need plumbers and electricians. And, you know, my joke about it was, it's the return of the jocks, right? It's the guys who actually, and the women, of course, who do physical labor are becoming constraint here. That is unlike most things that the software, you know, that that this world has seen before.
21: And a lot of those trades are understaffed as well at the moment.
0: Yeah. Let me look at the other side of that coin, though, and I think you're talking about how this might not make money, might not lead to the kind of changes a lot of proponents are talking about here. It does strike me, the fact that this does have this whole complementary infrastructure component to it may make us less willing to see the fact that it might not make money, that this is seen as not just something that's going to improve the economy of information technology, financial services, but could have this wider spread effect on the U.S. economy. Do you think that's true? Is it clouding our sense? Are we willing to pony up and pay for all of this fiscal construction because it seems like it's providing these wider benefits to the country?
22: So I think that cuts both ways, right? So it is, you know, if you are an electrician right now, this is awesome. Like this is fantastic. This is the best thing that's happened to you in a long time. And since the United States has sort of apparently decided as a matter of national policy, we're not going to build housing, at least we're building...
0: But we'll build data centers.
22: Yeah, we'll build something. That's great. But, of course, the flip side of that is data centers are incredibly unpopular. They cause political pushback everywhere they go. Large portions of Silicon Valley appear to have adopted the PR strategy of James Bond villains. And there is this kind of, I think, you know, in some cases, I'm not sure this is about the data center as much as just an incoherent rage of pushback. And this is a thing we can go after, right? And so when you're building this kind of infrastructure, you need the people there to say yes. And right now, America, despite all these benefits, and I mean, Loudoun County, Virginia,
0: oh my gosh,
22: just said that they're
0: can't throw a stone without hitting a data center.
22: I grew up in Rockville, Maryland, so this is like home for me, right? 60% of their tax revenues are going to be coming from data centers.
0: Wow.
22: So you would think this would be great, and yet instead you're seeing this huge pushback. I think this is another case where the industry's norms that have evolved over the last generation kind of need to yield to the fact that saying, having a public relations campaign where we're going to take away your job and possibly end humanity.
0: Not a great push, Adam. Yeah.
21: But there's another PR element that you highlight in your latest column, and I wasn't even that aware of this, and that's you talk about where they're choosing to put some of this infrastructure. And it's in places that feels a bit exploitive. Like, especially there's this Colossus One is going in largely without air permits in a largely black neighborhood of Memphis. You talk about, talk us through why those places and what that's doing.
22: I mean, those places have less political power to push back when the pollution gets so bad, right? And so if you are under enormous pressure to scale up your compute and you decide that the way to do that is to cut corners, and given all the obstacles that we've just talked about, you can see why the way you might decide to do that is to cut corners. It's easiest to do it in places where people have the least power to complain. If you do that in, you know, Malibu, it's not going to go down.
0: Vociferous NIMBY crew in Malibu.
21: We've all spent a lot of time in D.C. Even in Loudoun County, if Loudoun County didn't want those data centers, you can bet they wouldn't be going in there.
22: That's right.
0: I want to ask how you're thinking about the effect this is having on the labor market. So you mentioned that pitch, this is going to take away all the jobs. Opened up my computer on Friday, Torsten Slock of Apollo had this note. There is no negative effect on the labor market because of AI. We're not seeing jobs lost as a result of it yet. How are you thinking about that, putting aside, again, all of the kind of ideological perspectives on where this might lead to eventually? Do you think it is having an effect? Is it changing how companies, the CEOs of whom you talk regularly, the way that they hire, the way that they fire, the way that they staff their companies yet?
22: Yeah, but what it's showing up in is it's two ways, right? It's less firing, although we're seeing some of that, and a lot of the firing that is happening is less, I think, about AI enabling productivity and more people kind of scrambling for cash to sort of try and chip away at these gigantic capital expenditures. Yeah. But it's making it less, I think people are becoming more reluctant to hire just because of the uncertainty. But I think the deeper and more profound effect is about fear, right? You saw, especially during COVID, you saw the balance of power between companies and developers and people who had these skill sets swung really hard in favor of labor. What this does is give is it creates fear. Even if I'm not being replaced, I might be replaced, which makes me a lot more reluctant to ask for a raise or say I should have a say in the way the companies are governed. And I think a lot of CEOs, especially founder CEOs, for whom their company is their identity, are like, I'm not sure I want to give these people a say. And how this, yeah.
21: We've only got about a minute left, and I'm going to ask the question that I always ask. I'm a bit of a skeptic about all this. One of the reasons is you talk about all this building, all this infrastructure, and a lot of that is being funded by credit, and a lot of credit, and a lot of circular credit. And for millennials who've lived through multiple crashes, I just feel like this is deja vu all over again. What is your take? Is this a bubble? Is this sustainable? Is it durable? Is it rippling, if not popping? Where are we?
22: You can have a bubble and still have a real technology. And that, I think, that's sort of, to go back to where we were, that's the point that people are missing, right? You can say these valuations are insane. You can look at, SpaceX, which is apparently now an AI company, and say, you're $1.75 trillion for these financials? And say, if that's not a bubble, I don't know what is. I don't know what the GDP of Mars is going to be.
21: Well, no, we've been talking about there's a meme going around that NVIDIA is worth more than all the arable land in Australia.
22: Yeah.
21: Right. I mean, at some point, that just seems ridiculous.
22: Yeah. And so, but at the same time, you can say that 20, 30 years from now, this was a bubble, but something came out of it that was really powerful. That won't be a lot of consolation if you lose your shirt on debt. In the meantime.
0: We will leave it there on that note. Gautam Mukunda, thank you very much. Great to see you. Lecturer at the Yale School of Management, of course, columnist for Bloomberg Opinion as well. And I think of what Benedict Campbell told us a few moments ago, just about the way that SpaceX has become this kind of sprawling conglomerate. I guess we can look forward to data centers in space and the like, but we'll see if investors buy into that kind of amorphous sense of what that company is.
21: Not to mention you have that prospectus from Elon Musk, where he was talking about all kinds of things beyond technology.
0: Yes.
21: Men on Mars, colonies.
0: 6 million men on Mars.
21: It's aspirational. I'll give him that.
0: It is.
21: All right.
0: Indeed. All right. Up next here, the director of the Emmy Award-winning documentary Can't Look Away is here to talk about a possible decision in New Mexico on social media and kids' safety. That is coming up on Bloomberg This Weekend, on Bloomberg Television, Bloomberg Radio, Bloomberg.com, and on the Bloomberg Business app.
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7: My audience loves to know about generational wealth.
6: Haley Sachs, also known as Mrs. Dow Jones and author of Future Rich Person, talked with Bloomberg Businessweek Daily. She says different generations handle money differently, and what works for Gen X might not work for millennials.
7: Cost of living has gone up 67%, but wages have gone up 7%. Inflation, student debt, AI. And so there needs to be new rules that meet us where we are at now.
6: And Sachs says she even noticed a difference between financial advice books for women versus men.
7: Information for women that was like so based in deprivation, like rewashing your paper towels, or the information for men was about investing, but it was so jargon heavy.
6: And she says the old rules of getting rich assumed a linear life, job, house, marriage, retirement, in that order. But life isn't like that anymore, and financial strategies also have to change. She says the most expensive mistake people make is waiting. Amy Morris, Bloomberg Radio.
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30: This week on Leaders, with me, Francine Lacqua. I speak to Tufan Ergun-Bilgic about the state of Rolls-Royce when he took over as chief executive.
31: Direction is not clear. Strategy doesn't exist.
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33: Things are looking fantastic for the AI servers. They raised their AI server guidance by about 20% from $50 billion for this year to $60 billion, evenly distributed, by the way. There's a broader piece of the story as well. If we look at the guidance, they raised their guidance by about $25 to $27 billion. $10 billion of the increase was AI servers. But everything else, IT, traditional servers, PCs, that's doing a lot better than expected. And that's the piece that some people are missing here.
34: Dell now sees a $60 billion AI server opportunity. How sustainable is that level of growth?
33: The way I have it modeled right now, you know, prior to results, it was $50 billion and then growing another $25 billion off of that. I mean, 25% off of that $50 billion. So what's happening is that we're seeing these neoclouds as well as some of these sovereigns place multi-billion dollar AI server deals. And if you think about it, we're only at the beginning phases of adoption of AI servers. And as more of these neoclouds and sovereigns start adding capacity, Dell is probably on the front of the line providing those that equipment.
32: Like other hardware makers, it has to grapple with higher input costs, including memory chips. Has it had to eat anything in terms of margin?
33: Dell's not absorbing it as much as we think, right? Gross margins are actually going up, as a matter of fact, and they're passing through a lot of the input costs to customers.
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5: Thank you for joining us live on Bloomberg This Week, and I'm Lisa Mateo. Let's update you on today's top stories. And celebrations turned into violence after Paris Saint-Germain's second Champions League title win. Now, here's what happened. Fans began celebrating in Paris Saturday after the final whistle earlier in the evening in Budapest, Hungary, where the team won by beating Arsenal on penalties. They then set off flares, blared car horns, and a group even tried to storm a police station in the French capital. Police tried to contain the crowd and detained about 45 people. One police officer was injured. Another big upset at the French Open. Coco Gauff's reign at the Roland Garros ended in a shocking third round loss to 28 seed Anastasia Potapova. Now, Goff said she felt she had failed to perform under pressure in the decisive moments. The PGA tournament at Colonial Country Club enters its final day. Topping the leaderboard is Eric Cole at 12 under par, followed by Ryan Gerard at 11 under par, and a tie between third, Mac Meissner, and also J.J. Spahn. And the NBA finals are set. The Knicks will be playing the San Antonio Spurs. San Antonio beat the Oklahoma City Thunder last night in Game 7, 111-103. Game 1 of the NBA Finals. It begins Wednesday night, and it's actually going to be a rematch of the last time the Knicks made the finals when they lost to the Spurs in 1999. David, Christina, that's not going to happen again this time.
0: No, I'm with you on that. I may have stayed up till the end of that game last night, which may account for some of my punchiness.
5: I'm impressed.
0: Difficulty finding words this morning, but it was a great game. Wemby's looking good, but I think this is good for the Knicks.
5: Yes,
0: that's my analysis.
5: That's I was hoping the Spurs would win, but there we go.
0: We shall see. Lisa, thank you very much. You don't care?
2: Nothing to contribute.
0: Nothing to contribute.
2: It's
0: not too late to be a fair weather fan.
2: I'm happy that you're happy. Yeah, I like a jersey. Sure. All right. Colors are cute. I'm into it.
0: Okay. All right. Right now, a state judge in New Mexico is weighing whether to label Meta's social media apps a public nuisance, a decision that could have a profound impact on the tech giant that ripples across America and around the world.
2: This comes after a jury found that the company violated state consumer protection and child safety laws back in March and slapped them with a $375 million fine in financial penalties.
0: But in this juryless phase, the judge is considering a series of requirements, including implementing an independent safety monitor, pausing app notifications for kids during school hours, adopting stronger policies on harmful content involving children, and more visible health and safety warnings.
2: A Meta spokesperson calls this, quote, overreach and misguided. The Bloomberg documentary Can't Look Away dug into the battles that hold tech companies accountable.
3: How many more children have to die because Snapchat chooses profits over safety?
9: Microsoft 7 times.
12: I don't know of any other kids that OD'd on fentanyl that are still here.
13: The Social Media Victims Law Center. It is a law firm founded for the sole purpose of holding social media companies accountable for the harms that they're causing children.
12: Let's say I'm a dealer. I can easily locate you. Hey, I'm going to be at the park around the corner. You can come meet me here. It's like the platform was built for that.
14: I found my son's lifeless body due to fentanyl poisoning. They have the best distribution system in the world, and nobody has stopped them.
15: What do you say to those parents, Mr. Spiegel?
16: I'm so sorry that we have not been able to prevent these tragedies.
0: Matthew O'Neill co-directed that film based on reporting by Bloomberg's Olivia Carville. I should say it picked up some hardware this week. I'm going to get the name of it right. And Emmy, for Outstanding Business and Economic Documentary, congratulations to both of you. You both join us. Now, Olivia, let me start with you. And it's been a while since you and I have last spoken. And since then, we have seen so much movement in the courts on the side of things. How has that changed the story as you see it? So much of your very good reporting here has animated the conversation surrounding all of this. To what extent do you think here that these court decisions are making a noticeable difference here in the way that we look at our social media apps and the power that we have over these companies?
17: Well, I think the first thing is it's really changing the entire conversation around social media. When I first started looking into this subject, people were asking the question of whether social media could potentially impact kids. You know, is this good for children? Is it bad for children? Let's ask the question. Now, through this litigation, this is really being deemed a full-blown public health crisis. And people all over the world are taking notice of what we're seeing in the American justice system. And also countries are actually starting to ban social media for kids, which is something we hadn't seen until, you know, recent years. So I feel like the litigation, while it's been brewing for nearly half a decade now, has already made a profound impact. And those two verdicts that came down in March are only going to continue to change the way in which social media impacts our children and how we use these products and how we actually interact with the internet, you know, in its entirety.
2: Olivia, you mentioned countries trying to ban social media. The one that comes to mind is this effort in Australia. I will confess I haven't followed up on it recently. I'm wondering, do you know how that is doing, what the pushback has been, and if it's working? Is it too soon to know?
17: It's kind of getting mixed results right now. It depends who you talk to. Some say the ban isn't working at all because children are savvy. They understand how to use these products, and they know that there are workarounds, and they can get on the apps in different ways, even if the platforms do try to ban them. And other people say, well, regardless of whether some kids can get around it, the fact that the majority are not on social media is good enough, and it's a good place to start. So we have seen kind of controversial results coming out of Australia, and I think a lot of people are following what's happening there. But we've seen other countries as well start to move in this direction. Denmark, Spain, France, you know, countries all over the world are considering doing what Australia has done, because now there is a real belief that social media is not a place that children need to be involved in, that they don't need access to these apps from the age of 8, 9, or 10 years old, which is what we've seen through some of this litigation, and that really their brains aren't fully developed enough to understand the way in which the platforms are manipulating them and to push back against the addictive features that the platforms have designed to try and keep them glued to the screen for as long as possible. So what started in Australia has kind of had a rolling wave right across the world, and we're also seeing some states consider these same, you know, potential bans for children as well here in the U.S.
0: Matt, let me ask you about that, sort of what we're seeing at the state level, and I'm curious if you think there is kind of a safe version of all of this that kids could have limited access to. How are you thinking about sort of what is practicable and could make a difference here at the state level?
6: That's something I think about a lot because I have two school-age kids who are, of course, wrestling with phone use and watch use and trying to understand how to engage these things. But I think the real shift that has changed, when Perry Peltz and I first started working with Olivia on this film and with Bloomberg, we had a vague sense that social media was bad, but the culture has shifted. What the films like Can't Look Away, what these court cases do, what the Social Media Victims Law Center has done. Everyone's now talking about social media harms and children. Children are aware of it, parents are aware of it. So whereas 3 years ago, it wasn't something where there was even a thought of holding these big companies to account, now it's something that's happening day to day in the courts, in the media, and I think around the dinner table.
2: And Matthew, I'll ask you this, but Olivia, if you've got opinions, you can jump in at the end here. Do you think the sea change is because so many adults have also seen the adverse impact?

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10: Yeah, that's right. So Bloomberg, our Bloomberg colleagues, alongside other news outlets, Axios included, have suggested that the two sides have papered over enough differences to reach an interim agreement. So this would be a memorandum of understanding, an MOU, that would entail a 60-day extension to the ceasefire, during which the first 30 days, Iran would commit to an unconditional reopening of the strait, a demining of the strait, in exchange for some form of economic relief. And that is a big sticking point, because we just don't know yet what sort of sanctions relief or unfreezing of assets that the U.S. are willing to offer over that time frame. But then over the course of that 60 days, the two sides would also move on to a more formal negotiation process around the nuclear file. And as you just played in the introduction there, you know, Treasury Secretary Bessent reiterating what Trump's red lines are there, and that Iran have to commit to not pursuing a nuclear weapon, and also in turn have to commit to somehow disposing or destroying or handing over, diluting their stockpile of highly enriched uranium.
9: So are there any early indications that this is being well received by President Trump and Iran?
10: Well, I think President Trump has to make the decision here. In our own reporting, we also cite that the President Trump has to sign off on this deal. The mood music coming out from both sides is certainly very positive. But at the same time, you know, J.D. Vance saying that there are still some significant nuclear hurdles that need to be overcome.
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11: Welcome back to Bloomberg This Week, and I'm David Gura with Christina Ruffini. And for the first time in 27 years, the New York Knicks are back in the NBA Finals. They're going to face the San Antonio Spurs, and the championship series kickoff on Wednesday night.
1: Knicks fans have been waiting a long time for this, for New York to bring home an NBA championship, and they're willing to pay a lot for a shot at witnessing that history firsthand.
11: Indeed they are. We spoke with Vanessa Perdomo, host of Bloomberg's Business of Sports podcast, about why prices at Madison Square Garden are so astronomical.
12: You're going to see fluctuation no matter what on these ticket prices, but everyone did go to StubHub like right away, and you know, even earlier this week, you know, we saw when pre-sale was happening, Chase did a pre-sale, and it was $2,000 opening prices for a pre-sale ticket, which is something that you don't really see ever, right? The problem with, you know, leagues and people, they try to say it's the secondary ticket prices that go
13: prices,
12: super high.
13: Yeah.
12: But these are actually the main ticket prices that are starting really high. And then once you get to the secondary ticket price, it's astronomical. We're seeing tickets up to $80,000. A reporter, you know, had found out that two tickets had sold for the court side for $279,000 on StubHub. And that was a confirmed sale.
13: What do you make of it as somebody who covers

0: this industry? Is this like a strictly New York phenomenon? What does it say just about who's going to games, who fans are in this year, 2026?
1: Well, who's going to the games is extremely wealthy individuals. And obviously, if your company loves you that much, you might get some hospitality seats out of the deal. But what we're seeing is tickets prices have increased. It's something we've been talking about a lot when we're covering the World Cup. But this, for the NBA Finals, is a very specific New York thing. Obviously, the Knicks haven't been back in the finals since 1999. So people have been waiting. They're really excited. But last year was actually the most, was the cheapest the finals have been in a really long time. The average for last year was about $1,100 per ticket. I mean, it was Indiana and OKC, so there were two of the smaller markets. But even we're seeing this year with the West Coast, all the games outside of MSG, those ticket prices have gone up more than they would have been last year just because the Knicks are in the finals.
0: You mentioned 1999. I think a lot of us taking a trip down memory lane to those finals back in 1999, the Knicks versus the Spurs. Here we have that matchup once again. When you look at these two teams with one another, do the Knicks have a better shot this time around than they did now 20-plus years ago?
1: It's really hard to say because of Victor Wembanyama is this freak of nature athlete.
0: So big.
1: He's so good. And obviously with Mitchell Robinson not being at 100%.
0: Pinky injury.
1: But, he got surgery and he's still playing. So that's obviously a good thing. But it's not going to be the best for his defensive game on Victor Wembanyama. But I do think that they have a better chance. The Knicks are actually favored in this series.
0: What explains the success of the Knicks this year? I mean, this is a team that I love to watch because they seem, at least at face, so close to one another. Brunson, Towns, Hart. I mean, it's a great crew of players. Could you have foreseen this at the beginning of the season? What has gotten them this far?
1: I don't think you could have foreseen this at the beginning of the season, and I think that even you didn't foresee this in the beginning of the playoffs, actually. And I think what it took the turn was them coming back for the game one of the Eastern Conference Finals. They had the biggest comeback ever in the Eastern Conference Finals. Came back by nearly 20 points with 7 minutes to go in the fourth quarter. I think that really drove the team in this playoff run, and it's made them come to the finals. They have so much confidence going into this. I mean, when you go through a sweep like that and you have so much time off, when you go through two sweeps, I mean, that really gives you a lot of confidence going into the finals, and I think they know how bad New York wants this, and I don't think that that's wasted on the players. I think Jalen Brunson wants to be the person who brings a championship back to New York.
0: You're excited. I'm excited. All of New York City is excited about this, including the Dolan family, who owns this team. I know that there's been some speculation. They've talked openly about the prospects of maybe spinning off the Knicks, spinning off the Rangers. Talk a bit about the business theory behind that. Why does that make sense for MSG right now?
1: Well, actually, it makes sense because when you see their value on the market, they're valued at around like $8.8 billion on the market, which their shares have gone up since the Knicks have reached the finals. But the reality is the Knicks themselves are worth about $9.8 billion, and the Rangers are worth about $4 billion on their own. So if you spin them off into their own properties, you're only going to get more money for each, and you're actually going to be able to see what the market values them when the Knicks are doing better on their own. If the Rangers are doing better on their own, you're going to be able to see that value.
0: These valuations are crazy. Or are they? I mean, like, are all teams now kind of in that stratosphere?
1: No, I mean, the valuations are crazy.
0: They are.
1: Definitely.
0: Yeah, yeah.
1: I mean, but you know what? The funny thing is the valuation of the Knicks is actually probably lower than what they would go for. Obviously, if they were still together with Madison Square Garden as an entity, you see the Lakers just were sold last year for $10 billion. The Celtics are $6.1 billion. And the Knicks are technically the highest valued team, right? You would think in the NBA. So their valuation is right on the money, I think. Sports valuations have gone up to an astronomical amount that every single owner really has to explore selling off minority stakes at this point if they want to do anything with their stadiums or really increase value.
0: Got about a minute left, and I got to ask you about the World Cup happening kind of coincident with this. And as we talk about the craziness of ticket prices for the NBA Finals, I mean, World Cup is another level. But I now gather that law enforcement government's looking into how high some of these ticket prices are.
1: They're looking into it. I don't know what they're going to be able to do about it. The reality is FIFA set the dynamic ticket pricing the way they did because they came into the U.S. market. It's not something they've ever done before. They did it, and I've talked to FIFA about this. They said, if we didn't do it, it would have been done to us. So why not, you know, them get the money instead of it happen on the secondary ticket market like we're seeing for the finals and other entities? The New York, again, is really reaping the not so much benefits of that. You know, New Yorkers are actually on the other side of this. If you want to go to a game at MetLife Stadium, it's going to be the same thing. You're going to be paying thousands and thousands of dollars, especially if you want to go to the finals. I do not see a single actual fan being able to go to the World Cup finals.
0: Vanessa, thank you very much. Appreciate it.
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3: Coming up on Bloomberg this weekend, new reporting on how President Trump wants to alter the Iran deal.
4: I would rather get a deal because we can open the strait immediately upon signing. One guarantee that I have to have is that there will be no nuclear weapons.
3: What the president's former national security advisor, John Bolton, says about the state of play.
5: Plus, Californians head to the polls this Tuesday. The latest on the race to be the next governor and the campaign to be the mayor of Los Angeles.
6: The only endorsement I seek and that I have are moms and animal lovers.
5: As reality TV star Spencer Pratt takes on current mayor Karen Bass and a sitting city councilwoman.
3: And meeting the Gen Zers who would rather hit the gym than the club.
7: And they're also looking for a community and places that they can't find at the bar.
3: What's driving the trend among young people to spend more of their money on a different kind of fun?
8: Welcome to Bloomberg This Weekend, live from Bloomberg's world headquarters in New York. I'm David Gura.
9: I'm Christina Ruffini. We're here with Lisa Mateo. It is Sunday, May 31st. And David, we've got a lot of news this morning. We've actually been kind of around the world, but we're going to go back where we started here in the 9 a.m. And that's what we're going to focus on. We are waiting to hear any movement on this potential memorandum of understanding, deal, truce, negotiation between the U.S. and Iran. And in lieu of that, we're going to dig into kind of where we were before, where we were at the start of this conflict, and where we are now.
8: Waiting for that final determination, as the president put it. It seems like he needs more time to come to that conclusion. Axios reporting he needs a few more days to, I guess, massage and edit parts of that memo of understanding in draft form that's been passed back and forth between the Iranians and the U.S. via the Pakistanis. Going to get to all of that in just a few minutes here with Ambassador John Bolton. But before we get there, Lisa Mateo has the headlines this morning. Lisa.
10: You got it. Protests continue outside of Delaney Hall Immigration Detention Center in Newark, New Jersey. State police, well, they set up designated protest zones and vehicle checkpoints in the area. Clashes between demonstrators, federal immigration enforcement agents have really intensified. Governor Mikey Sherrill said it has grown unsafe, adding that people from the outside of the state have been escalating the situation. This woman explained why she's speaking out.
11: It's important for me to be out here today to support all of the detainees and the family members who are on a hunger strike. I believe it's 9 days now, who are in cruel and conditions.
10: Newark Mayor Ross Baraka ordered a mandatory curfew from 9 p.m. to 6 a.m. for a half a mile surrounding Delaney Hall. In other news, authorities say they have recovered and identified the last of the victims from the Nippon Dynawave packaging company chemical tank failure in Washington earlier this week. Longview Fire Department Chief Brad Hannig.
12: Today, on day five of this incident, I can share that we have recovered the ninth and final missing employee of this incident. As incident commander and as your fire chief, as a member of this community, I hope today will give the families so affected by this incident the closure needed to begin the long process of healing.
10: The tank contained more than 500,000 gallons of a mixture used to break down wood for making paper. It's one of the deadliest U.S. workplace accidents in recent decades. The cause of the tank's collapse still under investigation. The U.S. has affirmed that deals with Iran to safely sail through the Strait of Hormuz, even though those who don't involve paying a toll are not allowed. Now, that's according to an updated statement from the U.S. Treasury. The White House has sent conflicting messages on the prospects. Now, in an interview on Fox, President Trump said he's in no hurry for a deal, and if the U.S. doesn't get what it's asking for, we will end it a different way. Israel has expanded its ground assault in Lebanon. It's Israel's broadest incursion into the country for a quarter of a century as Hezbollah stepped up its attacks on Israel's north. According to the Israeli military, Hezbollah fired more than 300 projectiles at its soldiers in Lebanon and northern Israel over the weekend. The escalation comes after the U.S. hosted a ceasefire talks between Israel and Lebanon. David and Christine.
8: Lisa, thank you very much. And this is really fascinating to me in light of what we've been talking about over the course of the morning and what Chris Kennedy said to us at Bloomberg Economics. Yeah. The fact that if there is a fear on Israel's part here that if this memo of understanding is codified, does come to fruition here, Israel's options may be limited in the near term. So perhaps that's why we've seen this incursion advance such as it has here over the last few hours.
9: Trying to get it in under the radar, as it were, before a potential deal is reached. But, you know, that's still a big if here this morning, even though on Friday we had this pronouncement from the president on social media saying he was going in and would be making this decision. He went into the meeting, came out of the meeting, and there still was not an agreement. So Axios is reporting today that the president, during that meeting, asked for several amendments to the deal negotiated between his envoy and the Iranians.
8: In particular, he wants to strengthen the sections around Iran's nuclear material, including details on how the U.S. gets that material and when. Here's what he told his daughter-in-law, Laura Trump, on Fox News last night.
4: This is really a win already. We've defeated their military, essentially defeated their military. I would rather get a deal because we can open the strait immediately upon signing. The one guarantee that I have to have is that there will be no nuclear weapons. They've agreed to that. It was very interesting. They originally said, we will not develop a nuclear weapon. I said, well, what happens if you buy a nuclear weapon? So now it says we will not develop or in any way purchase a military weapon. That's a big difference. So we're getting what we want slowly. Very tough negotiators. It takes a long time. I'm in no hurry. I'd like to say I'm in a hurry because, you know, gasoline prices are going to come tumbling down. But if you're going to be in a hurry, you're not going to make a good deal.
8: We're getting what we want, according to the President of the United States. Joining us now is Ambassador John Bolton. He served as the former U.S. Ambassador to the U.N. and also as National Security Advisor to President Trump during the first term. Mr. Ambassador, great to have you with us once again. Let me start with that line that I repeated there coming out of that that quotation from the President. We are getting what we want. At this juncture, as we live through this weekend after weekend, the President indicating he's close to a deal and then silence or no codified deal at the end of a weekend. Do you feel like the U.S. is getting what it wants out of these negotiations that are taking place between the U.S. and Iran via the Pakistanis?
13: Well, I think Trump is getting what he wants. This is a deal about gasoline prices at the pump in the United States. Trump worries, obviously, about the price levels people are paying. He's worried about the effect on inflation. He's worried about the effect on the elections in November. But this is not a deal that really ends the war in a satisfactory way for the United States. There's no doubt about it. If the Iranian regime is allowed to survive, which it looks like Trump is prepared to acknowledge, they will simply benefit from the reopening of the strait to sell more oil, gain more revenue, and entrench themselves in power, giving them time to rebuild their nuclear program, rebuild their military, rebuild their terrorist proxies, and in X period of time, we'll be right back where we started from.
9: Given that, do you think the U.S. Was in a safer bet with Iran in the JCPOA than they will be after this is worked out?
13: No, not at all. The 2015 Obama nuclear deal was a failure on many levels. It didn't at all deal with Iran's plutonium route to nuclear weapons in the form of the spent fuel at the nuclear reactor at Bushehr. Just completely left that unattended, and estimates of the amount of spent fuel there that Iran has by nuclear proliferation experts say they could make between 200 and 400 nuclear weapons just from the plutonium route to bombs, not the uranium enrichment route. It's a complicated issue, but the fact is that the JCPOA was illusory, and Iran's strategic determination to get nuclear weapons has never changed.
9: But all those technical issues that you just pointed out, are you confident that given this negotiating team, we were just talking with our Jeff Mason, our White House correspondent, who was saying the negotiating team is essentially Jared Kushner and Steve Witkoff. They don't have a lot of technical experts. Do you have any level of confidence that any of those issues with the previous deal are going to be fixed this time around, given how they are doing this diplomacy?
13: Well, none whatever. Look, the Iranians are clearly trying to buy time. I mean, they like to sell oil, But this is a contest, really, of perseverance and determination. They think Trump is closer to buckling than they are. They don't care about the welfare of their people. They care about preserving the regime. And so we're going through this rope-a-dope of these talks about talks. The Economist this week has a great cartoon. It's a bunch of Ayatollahs speaking to two of the Pakistani mediators. And one Pakistani mediator says to the other one, "Tell the Americans they are offering a framework for negotiation of the establishment of a proposal exploring preliminary talks about the tentative prospect of conversations." And the other mediator says, "A great plan of action." That's what we're going through now.
8: We're going to have you read New Yorker cartoons the next time you're on the show. I think that's I've enjoyed that.
9: New recurring segment. New recurring exactly.
8: Ambassador Bolton, what is your prescription for what needs to happen next? We hear the president continue to threaten that something will happen if they can't come to an agreement. Of course, what's on the table, as we understand it, is more kinetic action, more military action. Are you of the camp, as one might expect, that that's something the U.S. should be pursuing right now? Indeed, what do you see as the path forward here if all that we get out of this is a one-page document with 14 points on it or an agreement that isn't satisfactory?
13: Well, I think there are two broad options. One is just to junk the ceasefire, which I think has been a gift from God to the Iranian regime, and go back to full-scale military activity. If Trump's not willing to do that, I think the minimal that he should do, and that we can do, is open the Gulf Arab side of the Strait of Hormuz to get their oil and gas out into international markets. Keep the blockade we've got in effect against Iranian exports, but using military force, I think that will be necessary. Help ensure that exports from the Arab oil-producing countries can get out. We know from reporting in various publications I won't name that this week the U.S. has been helping carriers get out. They've not been attacked. They're turning their transponders off, going at night, kind of sneaking through. That's not a lot of traffic, to be sure. But I think it shows that the Iranian threat here may be more hollow than people think. And to alleviate the pressure on the international economy, I think it's worth using force to open the strait. I think it helps reestablish deterrence to prevent Iran from trying to turn the strait on and off like a light switch in the future.
9: So that's interesting. So one of the criticisms of how this is going is that there's a sequencing issue. People are saying that the U.S. shouldn't give up its hold on the strait. They should keep the strait kind of locked down, and so they can use that on the nuclear leverage side. You don't see the sequencing issue as a problem here with the way this is being negotiated? You think they should open the strait and then tackle the nuclear issue?
13: Well, I think we should keep the blockade against Iranian exports. So no, I understand. Apologies.
9: Yeah.
13: Yeah, no, but I will say, whenever diplomats start talking about sequencing as being the only problem, hold on to your wallet, because it means there's really a bigger problem they're trying to obscure.
8: I want to ask you about what's happened here as a weapon for Iran in the future. We've talked about this over the course of the morning as well. We're talking about the prospect of extending this kind of squishy ceasefire that's been in place now for a few weeks to 60 days. It occurs to me that that's not going to prevent Iran from doing this again in the future. And indeed, as we look back on this conflict, I think what's perhaps most valuable to Iran is putting this in practice and seeing the havoc that they can wreak by closing this strait to ships from all over the world, the impact that that's had on the global economy. Do you have any confidence here that them having done that, this will be a one-and-done thing, that Iran won't return to this or try to do this again in the future? And indeed, how does the U.S. put in place any sort of procedure that would keep that from happening again?
13: Well, I think you bloody them badly militarily to show they cannot close the Strait of Hormuz cost-free. Look, anybody who reads a map can tell that the strait was a potential problem here. This was known in Trump's first term. I think history will record that his unwillingness or inability to see that and not to prepare for it in advance was one of the big mistakes of the operation. We knew, for example, we had to destroy as many of Iran's missiles as we could to prevent them from attacking our bases, Israel, our Gulf Arab allies. But we were late in the game in making sure that they couldn't close the Strait of Hormuz. If they get out of the current situation simply by diplomacy, I think it will lock in their minds that they can close the strait again by diplomacy and not suffer any real consequences. So I think reestablishing deterrence here means defeating the concept that they can just, on their say-so, act as if they're master of the strait.
8: Just to put a fine point on it, are you suggesting here the commander-in-chief is cartographically challenged, that he didn't think this through or didn't really understand the gravity of this when he entered into this conflict?
13: Look, in the first term, I tried to persuade him to adopt regime change as our objective in Iran, unsuccessfully, obviously. And we had discussions of it. Plenty of people participated. Closing the Strait of Hormuz is always one option that was available to Iran. I mean, we should consider that for decades, oil prices have had an implicit subsidy because nobody did try and close the Strait of Hormuz. Now that play has been made. Nobody can ever be doubtful that they would try and use it again in the future unless they thought it was just too dangerous for them to do it, which is all that this regime in Tehran today understands, that they'd be met by force and they'd be defeated.
9: I want to ask you about that regime, because at the onset of this war, the president was saying that it was time for Iranians to rise up and overthrow the regime.
8: And encourage them to do it.
9: Exactly. Use that as one of the justifications for taking military action. I have several Iranian friends, some with families still in Tehran. They've suffered under this regime. They hate this regime. But they have also suffered under this conflict. And they do not seem to have the capacity or at this point the will, given what's going on, to even attempt such a thing. Is the current regime more or less the same level of extreme as the last regime? And do you think the president should have taken your advice and either not done it or gone all the way through and try to enact regime change in Iran?
13: Yeah, another mistake that the administration made before the start of the war is they didn't contact opponents of the regime inside Iran, with a few very minor exceptions. If Trump was determined not to use boots on the ground, then you need all the more to be coordinating with people inside who want to try and bring the regime down. That doesn't mean the people going out on the streets on the first day of the war. This regime massacred them in January. They'd massacre them again. That tells you how the regime feels about its own people. But given the destruction of the instruments of Iranian state power that our attacks represented, by working with the opposition inside, I think we could have gone a long way to bringing the regime down. But we didn't consult with them. We didn't say, how can we help you organize? What resources do you need? You need communications, money, weapons. What do you need? That requires planning. It probably requires time. We just didn't do anything. And I think we've on the verge of throwing away a great opportunity for more peace and security for us, for the Middle East, and God knows for the people of Iran.
8: We got a minute left, and I want to ask you what confidence you have in those who are advising the president right now. I imagine you know some of the principals here, be that Steve Witkoff or Jared Kushner. You've interacted with them in the past. Are you confident that they have the kind of strategic know-how or sense to improve the situation that exists right now?
13: I don't think they understand the kinds of trade-offs they're making. For example, one of the most controversial aspects that's still very murky in this deal is whether the United States is going to unfreeze frozen Iranian assets and make available to them other resources. I think that would be a huge mistake. It's one thing to provide unfrozen assets to a real government in Iran that represents the people. If we provide this government frozen assets, it will entrench itself still further. And I don't think real estate brokers understand that that's what's at stake here. It's not about economic development in Iran for that money. It's about re-entrenching and enabling the regime to stay in power. That will be very bad politically for Trump if that's what works out.
8: Always good to get your perspective. Ambassador John Bolton, the former National Security Advisor to President Trump during the first term, former U.S. Ambassador to the United Nations as well. Thank you for your time on this Sunday.
9: And New Yorker cartoon aficionado.
8: Yeah, I did enjoy that, I must
9: Thank
8: say.
9: You, sir. All right. Coming up, California heads to the polls Tuesday in a set of critical primaries. What to watch? We've got a bunch of people to break it down, and we're going to talk about where the numbers are at this moment. Keep us on your TV, on your radio, on your laptop, phone, however you're watching us digitally, or, of course, on the Bloomberg Business app. Bloomberg This Weekend. We'll be right back.

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8: On the latest Balance of Power podcast, we talk with Zach Shore, the president of defense contractor Hermias, about the autonomous high-speed aircraft they're developing for future combat.
9: There's a lot of missions that a vehicle like this can unlock. You know, we've certainly heard the chief of staff of the Air Force and other leaders testify on the use of F-15s and MQ-9s in the Epic Fury operation. So having an unmanned aircraft that can carry significant payloads, long distances at high speeds, starts to get you into the munitions conversation. As an example, an aircraft like ours, if it's hitting speeds up to Mach 3, which is what this aircraft will ultimately do, at those speeds, at high altitude, you can effectively double the range of any munition that's on the aircraft's wings. And so what you start to get is the ability to stand off your systems. And this is really important because the further your standoff, the less likely you are to attrit that system and the more survivable you are. We certainly saw with Epic Fury, again, some of the system trades that we had to make in losing aircraft that were within that sort of exchange window. So a vehicle like this gives us that long arm and that low cost.
10: Our audience should know that you're a warrior. You're a Marine. You served in Iraq and Afghanistan. You also used to work at Anduril, which I find really interesting. And I'm wondering how you view the landscape here. We had an executive from Lockheed talk to us about expanding the capacity of missile manufacturing a couple of days ago. But a lot of folks think that you are the future. Are the old line defense contractors like Lockheed and Raytheon your competitors, or are you in your own space?
9: It's both and. I mean, there's enough room for everybody here, and there's a lot of expertise in the primes that, you know, Hermias doesn't have. We have a great relationship, as an example, with Pratt & Whitney, given that Raytheon's an investor. We work closely with Northrop Grumman and others. There's a lot of different expertise in this ecosystem, and it's only going to work and scale if we all kind of work together.
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0: Thank you for joining us live on Bloomberg This Week. And I'm Lisa Mateo. Let's update you on today's top stories. President Donald Trump says he would like to get a deal done, but he's in no hurry. In an interview on Fox News, he mentioned a few sticking points.
11: The one guarantee that I have to have is that there will be no nuclear weapons. They've agreed to that. And it was very interesting. They originally said, we will not develop a nuclear weapon. I said, well, what happens if you buy a nuclear weapon? So now it says we will not develop or in any way purchase a military weapon.
0: Well, Trump said that if the U.S. doesn't get what it wants, quote, we will end it in a different way. Meanwhile, President Trump is calling for the cancellation of a concert series celebrating the nation's 250th birthday this summer after a number of musicians pulled out. In a Truth Social post, he said, quote, we should have a giant Make America Great Again rally for 250. Instead of having overpriced singers who nobody wants to hear. Now, it comes after another post by the president suggesting that he should instead headline the event, calling himself, quote, the man who gets much larger audiences than Elvis in his prime. In other news, five villagers have been rescued from a flooded cave in Laos after being trapped underground for over a week. Today, heavy rains, though, threatened to delay the search for two more people still missing. The seven villagers, they entered the cave last week to look about for minerals, but were trapped by flash flooding. And today, security will be tight in New York City as the Israel Day Parade kicks off on Fifth Avenue. A record turnout is expected. Not attending is Mayor Zora Mamdani. NYPD Commissioner Jessica Tisch will be the grand marshal. Get ready for traffic, David.
12: Well, traffic incident. Lisa, yes. Thank you very much.
13: I am right on that parade route and seemingly every parade
12: route.
13: We'll
12: have a short post-show meeting so you can get back.
13: When you choose apartments in New York, that should be part of the disclosure. Someone should have told me this.
12: Schools and parade routes.
13: I guess I could have Googled.
12: Important to know.
13: All right. Okay.
12: Lisa, thank you. We are coming up on another mini Super Tuesday this week with six states holding their primaries: California, Iowa, Montana, New Jersey, New Mexico, and South Dakota.
13: But we're going to zero in on the golden
12: state. Not South Dakota?
13: No, we're sticking out of the Badlands. No Mount Rushmore for you today. What is South Dakota? I don't even know. The something state? You can Google that while I continue.
12: All right, sorry.
13: All right, there are big tests there for progressives and populists in both governor's race and a much-watched race for the L.A. mayor. No one knows this stuff better than our next two guests. That's Bloomberg opinion columnist Ron Brownstein and Erica Smith. They are both joining us from L.A. Ron, I want to start with you. Can you set the stage for us? How do California primaries work, and where are we with all the people running, especially in the governor's race?
14: Yeah, you know, as part of a wave of reforms when Arnold Schwarzenegger was governor, designed to make the state less partisan and more open to independent candidates, California voters approved a top two primary, sometimes called the jungle primary, where all the candidates in both parties and all parties run on the same ballot and the top two advance to the general election. And that produces some really strange geometry in many of these races. We've seen Democrats at times promote Republicans to try to get them into the general election because, in a state where Democrats routinely get 60% of the vote, that's almost kind of a ticket to victory. And here we've gone from initially fears among Democrats that they would be locked out of the governor's race. It would be a top two Republican to now there are some fears creeping in among Republicans that they could be locked out of the governor's race with the top two finishers being Democrats. So it really does change the kind of dynamics, the way candidates interact with each other. And I think it may have kind of outlived its usefulfulness in California.
12: The Mount Rushmore really state. South Dakota is the Mount Rushmore state. Just wanted to fact check that. Erica, let me turn to you and just ask you what we're seeing in the polling here. This is an odd or out of normal gubernatorial race in California where there is no clear front runner. Of course, the withdrawal of Eric Swalwell a few weeks ago changed the calculus entirely. But I'm curious what that says to you about the way voters are looking at this election. I imagine for this primary, turnout is going to be incredibly critical. Mm-hmm. What does the past tell us about the way that voters are going to engage with this? And what does it mean that there is no clear front runner in the polling so far?
15: Yeah, you mentioned about Eric Swalwell dropping out of the race in April. I mean, since then, we've seen kind of really a consolidation that's only been continued since then in the latest polling from last week. Basically, Javier Becerra, who served as health secretary under the Biden administration, has kind of really locked the lead for the Democrats. But, you know, Tom Steyer, the billionaire former hedge fund manager, has now kind of in second, third place, depending on the poll. Steve Hilton, who is a Republican, is also kind of in the mix for number two. So the question now to Ron's point about whether or not we're going to see a Democrat and a Republican in the top two or a Democrat and a Democrat, which would be Tom Steyer and Javier Becerra is really the choice. And I think that with voters, they're really looking for, you know, I think one of the reasons Javier Becerra has risen to the top is people are really looking for experience. They're looking for a steady hand. You know, Javier Becerra has been in state government. He's been in city government. He's been in the federal government. He's been at all levels. He's been in, people are looking for somebody who can walk in on day one and really get some issues done. But, you know, there's also a number of people who are looking at Tom Steyer as somebody who has promised to tax billionaires, has taken on a lot of progressive, stances that people are really looking at, too. So I think that's part of it. So I think the question for going forward as far as turnout is going to be is who's going to turn out, who they're going to vote for, what their politics are, and what they're ultimately looking for. But it does look like Javier Becerra kind of has the lead right now. As far as most polls in the last month and a half or so.
13: Ron, we've also got this L.A. mayor's race. There's some familiar names, and then there's some less familiar names. You've got Spencer Pratt, Karen Bass, and this councilwoman who's running as well. It looks like, let's see if I can see that this far away, it's a little bit tight there at the top. I mean, we'll have to see what happens. Who has the winds, tailwinds behind them? And I would imagine the issues that are motivating people in the L.A. race are a little more specific, but probably universal to why Californians are going to the polls, and probably close to what we're seeing across the country as well, I would imagine. Tell me if I'm wrong. Yeah.
14: And very specific. Yeah. And I think they overlap a lot with the governor's race. I mean, you know, it is striking at times to hear the contrast between the way even Democrats are talking about kind of the trajectory of life in California and the way Governor Newsom talks about it. I saw Steyer yesterday at his closing rally. One of his closing rallies for governor was basically, if you're satisfied with, you know, if you're satisfied with the status quo, you should vote for Becerra. You know, not exactly the message that Newsom is taking to the national stage as he prepares to run for president in 2028. And that really is even in more purified form in California, where you've got this kind of classic squeeze with the city council member Rahman from the left and Spencer Pratt, the reality TV show, you know, star from the right, kind of squeezing Karen Bass, who does not get great reviews from voters for her first term, particularly the handling of the Pacific Palisades fire. There is progress relative to where, when she came in on homelessness, but it's still, you know, a serious problem in parts of the city. One-on-one, I would think she would still be favored against each of them. Aaron, I'd love to hear Erica's thought on that. The question again is, does she get squeezed out of the top two in this kind of, you know, three-way race and not get to the general election? But I do think if she does get to the general election, either of those opponents just has too many vulnerabilities and potentially a ceiling that I would still consider her the favorite if she can get there to November.
12: Erica, let me bring you here in just a second, but first I'm going to play a bit of sound of Spencer Pratt, of course, Mr. Heidi Montag and purveyor of crystals from Pratt Daddy's Crystals, I believe is the company, and as Ron pointed out, a longtime reality TV star. Let's play a little bit of tape from him talking about the issue of homelessness in Los Angeles and how he would address it.
16: We, as a city, you know, it's my tax money, so technically I'm as responsible. We all are letting these people die because we have city leaders like Mayor Bass and Rahman who are fine with them experiencing homelessness.
12: Eager to have you respond, Erica, to what Ron was talking about just a moment ago. But before we get there, explain the wind that is at Spencer Pratt's back right now. Why has he enjoyed such a run here in the days leading up to this election?
15: I really just think it has a lot to do with public anger at city government, right? I mean, I think that when Karen Bass came into office, you know, 4 years ago, there was a lot of frustration with homelessness, a lot of the same issues that we see today. Homelessness, housing, the cost of living. And she's addressed some of that, but not as fast and not as efficiently as a lot of people would have liked. And then on top of that, you have things like the Pacific Palisades fire and some other things that have popped up in the last 3 to 4 years. And so I think there's just an overall frustration. I think it's pent up, not just in her term, but I think it's over several years and multiple administrations, and people have just kind of had it. And I think that Spencer Pratt, as somebody who lost his home in the Pacific Palisades fire, has really given voice to that. And I think that that's a lot of what you see is in terms of his support, is just people just that are very, very angry.
13: I also want to ask you, Ron, about these meme ads that especially you've seen in support of Spencer Pratt. I don't want to do them a disservice. Can you describe what you're seeing in some of these ads and how you think they've resonated or not resonated with voters?
14: Well, look, I mean, you know, as I say, in a primary, in this kind of primary, you're trying to get to 25%, right? I mean, that might get you a ticket to the general election. And he has certainly been very effective at capturing attention. I mean, there's still the fundamental reality of kind of a Trump-aligned Republican running in California is going to have a very hard time beating either of these women in a general election. But he has shown, you know, it's kind of like the when, you know, if you only need to appeal to a small audience, this really resonates. The bigger the audience, the kind of the more diluted the effect of this kind of thing gets. But he has shown again that, you know, in the social media age, that kind of communication can, in many cases, be more valuable than the traditional, you know, TV and cable ads that political consultants are used to putting up on the air.
12: Ron, let me draw an awkward segue here. I think we have Spencer Pratt, who is saying, look, you shouldn't care about my opinions on Donald Trump. My focus should be very local here on my potential constituents in Los Angeles. Let me go across the country to Maine, where you have Graham Plattner, who is kind of employing a similar tack. I think that there is an eagerness on his part to talk about Mainers in particular, to talk about what he would do for the state. He's not eager, especially to weigh in on a lot of national issues. Of course, in the last 24 hours, there's this New York Times reporting about salacious texts that he sent to other women besides or excluding his wife and what effect that might have on the campaign. I got to say, having talked to Mainers that I know, I don't know how much resonance this is going to have among them. I think that there is a clear differentiation that he's drawing between him and Susan Collins, the incumbent senator.
14: Yeah.
12: And Mainers seem very satisfied to have him as this kind of outsider, different kind of candidate. I'm curious sort of how you're looking at him in light of this latest tempest or scandal that's erupted here as a result of the Times reporting.
14: So much to say about this. By the way, another parallel, Janet Mills equal Karen Bass, right? Janet Mills, the governor, centrist, establishment, longtime Democrat, kind of getting squeezed out on the left by Graham Platner, who just overwhelmed her in the primary and reflects a kind of a view among many Democrats that they want more of a fighter. They want generational change and all of that. Having said that, Platner has always been a lot riskier nominee for Democrats than Mills would have been. Susan Collins is the only Republican Senate candidate, challenger or incumbent, who won a race in Donald Trump's first term in a state where his job approval was net negative in the exit polls, where more people disapprove than approved of reform. She's the only one who won more than 8% of voters who disapproved of Trump, according to the exit polls. And so the job for Democrats in Maine is not really to mobilize some new, swath of voters or to persuade people to vote against Trump. It's to reassure people who are already inclined to vote against, the president. Now, 6 years later, after Collins won in 2020, it may be that Trump is so much more weakened, and that so is she after voting for Brett Kavanaugh and promising mm-hmm. that he would not seek to overturn abortion, that anybody can beat her. But there's no question that Platner, I think, gives Republicans more to work with in trying to convince the women, older women who are key to Collins' survival, that this is too risky a leap. So, yeah, I still say he's the favorite, but boy, this is going to be a rocky ride for Democrats.
12: Great to talk to both of you. Columnists both from California for Bloomberg Opinion. Ron Brownstein, Erica Smith, thank you very much for the time on this Sunday. And believe it or not, it has been 10 years since the Brexit referendum.
17: Impossible.
12: A decade, a whole decade. How that vote impacted the world, that is coming up next on Bloomberg This Week and on Bloomberg Television, Bloomberg Radio, Bloomberg.com, and on the Bloomberg Business app. Stay with us.
17: This is a Bloomberg Money Minute. The movie industry is getting its mojo back. 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Every weekend, there's no shortage of blockbusters. Devil Wears Prada, too.
18: I hope that's not what you're wearing to the dinner. 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
7: From a value perspective, there are inherent fundamental value properties in the market, especially within financials, but you can also buy, Damian, turnaround companies that are, let's say, broken growth stocks that operationally have been broken due to management changes or missteps that actually have a great platform or product. But we really think small cap, small mid cap is going to be a very exciting place the next 10 years. If you add up all the small mid cap companies in the S&P 1000 by their market cap, they all add up to being less than the market cap of Apple, which to me is quite amazing and exciting, because if you're a portfolio manager and a stock picker, you can have tracking error and beat the market. So we think ultimately that we're going to see a little bit of an earnings revision downgrade to the really big stocks that's going to fade into the other 493 stocks in the S&P 500, which will ultimately drive more of a broadening out. Yes, that means yields will probably fall second half of the year, and we're going to have some sort of a reprieve from the conflict in the Middle East.
8: Brian, what do you think of international stocks? What do you think of emerging market equities up 23% this year?
7: God bless you. I think it's been an amazing run. You got to think back about this, Damian. After Liberation Day and the hatred for the U.S., everybody, a lot of people left the U.S. Yeah. And then they went to Canada, they went to Europe, they went to emerging markets, and they went on a big run. But currency isn't the only reason why you should buy a particular asset like that, number one. Number two, from a fundamental perspective, what are you buying? What are you buying? What do they make? What are their goods and services?
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9: Thank you for joining us live on Bloomberg This Week, and I'm Lisa Mateo. Let's update you on today's top stories and another big upset at the French Open. Coco Gauff's reign at Roland Garros ended in a shocking third-round loss to 28 seed Anastasia Potapova. Now, Gauff said that she felt she had failed to perform under pressure in those decisive moments. Well, the PGA tournament at Colonial Country Club, it enters its final day, topping the leaderboard. Eric Cole at 12 under par. That's followed by Ryan Gerard at 11 under par, and a tie in third between Mac Meissner and J.J. Spahn. Well, the NBA Finals, they are set. The Knicks will be playing the San Antonio Spurs. San Antonio beat the Oklahoma City Thunder last night in a Game 7, 111-103. Game 1 of the NBA Finals, that begins Wednesday night, and it will be a rematch of last time the Knicks made the Finals when they lost to the Spurs in 1999. That's not going to happen. But we've heard so much about the high prices for tickets to the Knicks, but listen to this. World Cup suites in Mexico City. They're going for millions of dollars in a secret market on WhatsApp. A 27-seat suite that has one of the best views of the pitch is asking for $1.6 million for all five games being played at Banorte Stadium. Now, that's according to a post that was seen by Bloomberg. How is this all possible, you ask? But the stadium seats, they are private property because there was a 99-year ownership contract that was given to wealthy families who funded the construction back in the 1960s. And that allows them to resell or, there you go, rent out their boxes despite FIFA's rules against it. They're making some big money,
12: yes,
23: David.
12: What is a real fan to do? I mean, New York is New York, and these Knicks tickets are very expensive, but it's hard to follow a team knowing you'll never get in.
10: I mean, it makes me sad. We used to go to farm team baseball games as kids. They were really affordable. But now even those have gotten crazy expensive.
9: Yeah. I don't know. This is why. If I go to a Yankees game with your family.
10: Okay. They don't charge for Brutus when I take him places. All right. Thank
12: Lisa,
10: you, guys.
12: Thank you.
10: 10 years ago, voters in the UK made a decision that reshaped not just the United Kingdom, but politics around the world. Brexit was sold as a way to restore sovereignty, control immigration, and unleash economic growth. But our next guest says it was, quote, a remarkable howl of self-defiance that was also an act of economic self-harm.
12: Adrian Wooldridge is a columnist for Bloomberg Opinion. His latest piece for Bloomberg Weekend, co-written with Bloomberg's editor-in-chief John Micklethwaite, is The Day That Changed the World. Adrian joins us now in New York. Great to have you with us.
11: Thank you for inviting me.
12: Let's go back to that howl and how it's echoed around the world in the decade since. But we should start by saying this was wholly unexpected. And you point this out in the piece, that there was a lot of interest in the Brexit referendum, what might happen. Of course, politicians talked about it in the lead up to it. But I think the world was largely surprised that it came out the way that
11: it did. Well, it was unexpected in two ways. One, it was unexpected by the vast media sort of blob. People like me who covered
12: mea culpa.
10: Of which we are guilty members. Yes,
11: we did not expect it at all.
12: Yeah,
11: partly because we most of us live in London, and that was a sort of big centre of Remain. But partly we didn't sort of get to the north and talk to people up there enough. That the north being the big driver of that vote. But secondly, it was unexpected by the people who actually campaigned for it, and the look on the face of Boris Johnson and Michael Gove when they were told that they'd actually won was a look actually of horror, because they thought, actually, we've got to start running the country now, and we don't know what we're going to do.
10: I mean, the other political surprise is that it was put on as a referendum in the first place, that it was put up to the voters. Talk to us about how that decision came about and the fallout from that happening.
11: Well, the decision was a decision of party management. The big faction within the Conservative Party had been arguing very strongly that they needed a referendum. And in particular, a man called Jimmy Goldsmith created something called the Referendum Party. He was an eccentric billionaire, very successful businessman, but, you know, he lived in France, he lived in Mexico, he lived sort of everywhere apart from Britain, as far as I can see. And he created this thing called the Referendum Party, which stood in elections, particularly against Tory candidates, and he really frightened a lot of these Tory candidates. And these candidates started arguing, saying, we need to have a referendum. And David Cameron listened to this and said, actually, they're not going to win. Give them the referendum.
10: He thought this would put it to bed.
11: He thought it would put it to bed. He thought it was a tool of party management. And in fact, it was a tool of party destruction.
12: The economic ramifications were apparent pretty early on, if I remember right. This was going to be deleterious to the British economy. And yet it continued. And here we are today. As you look back on the last 10 years and the state of the UK economy today, directly attributable to what happened a decade ago?
11: Well, there are two complicated things. One is that there were people who argued that it would be good for the British economy.
12: I see.
11: They argued that it would be because it would free us to do what we wanted to do. We're a global trading nation. Europe has got big productivity problems. You know, we could be the Singapore on Thames. Uh-huh. That was the argument that was presented by some Brexiteers. Some possibility that wasn't completely foolish. But what happens were two things. One was that they didn't really come in with a coherent plan of how to deliver those gains. And the second was the sort of world that Brexit created, which was a world of increasingly divided trading blocks, was exactly the worst sort of world for a free trading Britain to survive in. So they sort of shot their own goose, as it were.
10: One of those big motivators, I mean, there are huge parallels here with what happened in the US a couple years later.
11: Absolutely.
10: Obviously, we didn't learn our lesson here, even after watching Brexit. One of the big motivators for those people in the North and folks that you'd say didn't get spoken to enough before this vote was immigration. And one of the interesting things that has happened is we do have a graph for those of us who can see. Our radio listeners, I'll walk you through it. But it shows a big spike in immigration after Brexit.
11: Absolutely.
10: Why are you seeing that, and what does that mean?
11: Well, there are two things that happen with immigration after Brexit. One is that it spikes. It actually goes up rather than going down.
10: Yeah.
11: And the second is it becomes browner. That before Brexit, a lot of the immigrants came from Europe.
12: Mm-hmm.
11: After Brexit, fewer and fewer come from Europe because the free market people, the visa issues, and more come from the Commonwealth. So if you voted for Brexit, hoping for a whiter country, essentially, which some people did, you got, you know, very disappointed. If you voted for Brexit, hoping for immigration control, you were also frustrated. So, I mean, in some ways, the winners from Brexit were, turned out to be, in the long term, the losers. Why did that big surge in immigration happen? It happened partly because of COVID. And COVID created a lot of demand for labour, particularly in care homes and particularly in the National Health Service. And that labour is much more easily acquired from the Commonwealth countries than it is domestically. But secondly, that there were two groups of Brexiteers. One was the group of Little Englanders who wanted to restrict immigration, but the other was the group of globalists who said, well, Europe is this protectionist zone. We want a global Britain. And a global Britain means free trade in goods, it means free trade in money, but it also means free trade, you know, free trade in people. It means more immigration. And Boris Johnson, who's the leader of that wing of the Brexit movement, became Prime Minister and implemented his plan of more immigration, which is now referred to as the Boris Wave.
12: Regular readers of yours, I count myself among them, know that you like to think about history and historical sweep, and here we are 10 years out, a very small amount of time in the grand sweep of history. Do you see a world in which the UK is reintegrated into Europe in the way that it once was? How do you see this playing out in not the years to come, the decades to come, the centuries to come?
11: A very, very difficult question. I think there is now such doubt on the European continent about Britain. They're always a bit worried that Britain was a bit odd, an island nation and the rest of it. But I don't think Europe will really rush to readmit the British on the old terms because they think, well, they might leave again. You know, it's very, very close thing. Secondly, in order to join the European Union, we'd have to join the euro. We were in a rather good position in the past that we were sort of a member but not a member.
10: We had a very good deal. For those of us trying to travel and convert our pound. The pound was always worth more than the dollar or the euro. But
11: now they would say, well, you have to join much more on our terms. You have to accept the euro. You had all sorts of opt-outs under the old deal. You're not going to get those this time around. So I think if it comes to practice, we may...

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6: Things are looking fantastic for the AI servers. They raised their AI server guidance by about 20%. From $50 billion for this year to $60 billion, evenly distributed, by the way. There's a broader piece of the story as well. If we look at the guidance, they raised their guidance by about $25 to $27 billion. $10 billion of the increase was AI servers, but everything else, IT, traditional servers, PCs, that's doing a lot better than expected. And that's, I think that's the piece that some people are missing here.
7: Dell now sees a $60 billion AI server opportunity. How sustainable is that level of growth?
6: The way I have it modeled right now, you know, prior to results, it was $50 billion and then growing another $25 billion off of that. I mean, 25% off of that $50 billion. So what's happening is that we're seeing these neoclouds as well as some of these sovereigns place multi-billion dollar AI server deals. And if you think about it, we're only at the beginning phases of adoption of AI servers. And as more of these neoclouds and sovereigns start adding capacity, Dell is probably on the front of the line providing those that equipment.
5: Like other hardware makers, it has to grapple with higher input costs, including memory chips. Has it had to eat anything in terms of margin?
6: Dell's not absorbing it as much as we think, right? Gross margins are actually going up, as a matter of fact, and they're passing through a lot of the input costs to customers.
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9: I'm Christina Ruffini. All right, so right now the alcohol industry is taking a hit with beer, wine, and spirit makers losing a combined $830 billion in market share from 2021 to 2025.
10: Yeah, and it turns out Gen Zers, they're actually looking to barbells over bar stools. You get it now, guys?
9: Like
10: okay,
9: that.
10: For their social outlets. Bloomberg Pursuits journalist Sarah Rapport, she talked to me about it a few days ago.
11: It's both a health decision, and they're also looking for a community and places that they can't find at the bar because more and more young people don't drink. So it's not just a health choice. It's a health choice and a choice to try and find more friends outside the office or the bar, really.
10: All right. I want to dig into that community aspect in just a bit, but I have to ask, because we're talking Gen Z and millennials, what about the Gen Xers and boomers? Where do we stand?
11: Well, the research shows that they're still going to the bar. They're still going to dinner. Maybe they're having dinner parties or house parties and owning homes. For the Gen Z who went to college perhaps in the pandemic and they had to, you know, work out from home with YouTube videos, they had to go to class on Zoom, they really want to go work out with other people. They're really into finding a community in a place that they can't because they maybe started their career remotely. So they're spending all this money on classes to find a community that they didn't have after graduating college.
10: So you talk about community. So is it more, you know, socializing? Like, can they just go out and go on like a dating app? But no, they want to go and like be where the people are. I guess it is what you're leading to.
11: Yes, exactly. I spoke to a technology consultant who said she met her boyfriend at a run club, not at a dating app, not at a bar, but at a run club. And she made friends at Pilates. She goes to the same class every day. She compared it to school. She's like said it was like sitting next to the same person week after week in a class. It was like being in college.

0: And if he has something to, if he needs something to talk about, there's always the class, right? So it's like an easy icebreaker and a sense of familiarity and community that you just don't get elsewhere for them.
1: And aside from that, they're throwing parties there, like bachelorette parties. Like, this is the thing now?
0: I didn't have my bachelorette party at a Pilates
1: studio. Me neither.
0: I did something else. But yeah, they're telling me that they're hiring out the whole studios, spending thousands of dollars to rent out the equipment, have a teacher in, have mocktails. Instead of going to the bar, they'll bring their girlfriends to a Pilates class, which is kind of wholesome, I think.
1: All right, so you mentioned money. So how much are these Gen Z and millennials, how much are they spending on memberships, on classes, on things like that?
0: I spoke to one person whose budget was $800 a month on fitness, which is
1: wow.
0: Quite a lot of money. But they're outspending proportionally millennials and Gen X and boomers proportionally to their income on fitness, and spending more than last year in a Mintel survey as well. So it's growing. The trend seems to be nonstop.
1: But
0: part of it is that they can say that they feel better afterwards. Unlike going to a bar, there's no hangovers. There's no wearable like an Oura ring or Whoop telling you your readiness score is lower the next day. They just feel better after a gym class.
1: Okay, it's good to feel that way. You don't want to have the hangover all the time. But they're doing all this and they're spending all this money when, you know, rents are higher, when they're dealing with student debt. Like, how are they making this work?
0: I think it's a sort of like zero-sum game in their heads, as if maybe I can never afford a house, but I can put maybe a £200 or $200 membership on a credit card, right? So if they don't see long-term prospects, there's the risk of AI for their future. They might as well do something that makes them feel good in the short term. And I think gym spending is a big part of that.
1: It is. Now, in the article, you mentioned one thing that I want to point out. You talk about how wellness has become a full-fledged identity. Now, I know my social media feed, it's filled with, you know, people working out. It's, you know, what am I meal prepping for the week? Like, all these different things. I mean, does social media have a lot to do with it, too, about more people going or these younger generations going to the gym?
0: Yeah, I do think there is a performative aspect with like the hashtag Pilates on TikTok, the clean girl aesthetic, or people wearing their matching $200 Pilates sets and wanting to look the part. I think that is a really big part. I spoke to a content creator in Atlanta who's 23, and she documents all of her gym sessions. She's made friends at the gym, but she's also made it her business online, like her content creation arm. So I think the lifestyle aspect and the way that social media has really driven that, wanting to look a certain way and perform a certain way online, is huge.
1: Okay, go back to me. The clean girl, what is it? Explain that one to me.
0: Yeah, the clean girl look is like athleisure and wearing less obvious
1: got
0: makeup.
1: Okay,
0: yeah,
1: it's
0: sort of as opposed to the millennial, I would say like Kesha aesthetic, if that makes sense to you. It's a different one, wanting to look. Yeah, more like wellness oriented, as if instead of you just got back from the bar.
1: Okay, got it. And last question, do GLP-1s, does that have anything to do with this as well? Does that play into the picture?
0: I think it does. That didn't come up so much in the research. But people who are on GLP-1s are told to strength train as part of that regimen. So I think that could be, as more younger people get on GLP-1s, as it becomes more mainstream, and wanting to strength train to keep up that as part of the medicine, I think that'll be a really big ongoing part of this trend to keep it going into the future.
1: All right. I work out in my basement. I don't even go to the gym. So this seems like, yeah, it's a big social thing. But are people still going to the bars? Like, how are bars and restaurants doing?
0: Bars and restaurants are making menus that cope with people who are on GLP-1s. So more small plates, smaller portions, mocktail options. I've seen a lot of more creative mocktails now for people who aren't drinking. So I think there, of course, is a space for bars and restaurants. I, for one, enjoy a nice bar or dinner out. But I think that hospitality, especially like hoteliers and business owners, need to find a way to make a community in the way that the gyms are killing it at, to really get that Gen Z spend at the moment.
1: I got it. I'll meet you at happy hour, Sarah. Sarah Rappaport.
0: I'll join you. Sounds great.
1: Bloomberg.
0: You can have a mocktail and do a Pilates
1: yes,
0: class.
1: Totally. Bloomberg Pursuits. Thank you so much. So, David, Christina and I have decided that we're going to go
2: You're
1: to a
2: go.
1: Class. Yes.
3: Yeah. After
1: Are you going to join?
2: No, I'll have a cocktail and skip the Pilates class, but I hope you guys have a great time. Whenever that transpires, I am eager to hear about it.
3: It'll be great. You don't want to like come and hang out and do some, you know, hundreds with us?
2: No. Thank you very much for joining us on Bloomberg This Week. And be sure to tune this Friday at noon, Wall Street time, for the premiere of Bloomberg Money with Tom Keene and Scarlett Fu. Stay with us.
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5: From ABC News, I'm Brian Clark. President Trump's downplayed the impact of higher gas prices brought on by the war in Iran. The National Economic Council director, Kevin Hassett, told ABC's This Week that the White House is aware of the higher prices, but is optimistic about solutions.
6: The energy prices are high. They're high around the world. Gas prices are high. That's extremely frustrating, and it's something that we're working on, doing lots of different things to minimize the disruption, and hopefully, again, that the problem in the Gulf will be over soon, and then things will go back to normal.
5: As for when that problem could be over, ABC's Selena Wang at the White House says
7: there's still no deal with Iran, despite President Trump saying for weeks now that a deal is close. In a taped interview that aired last night, President Trump said the U.S. is, in his words, close to a very good deal with Iran. He says Iran has agreed not to build a nuclear weapon, but he wants them to agree not to buy one either.
5: In Newark, New Jersey, demonstrators outside of an ICE facility that's been the scene of clashes between protesters, and Governor Mikey Sherrill said this morning that unknown demonstrators attacked police officers on Saturday. There is a curfew in place. The director of the World Health Organization, Tedros Adhanom Ghebreyesus, visited the epicenter of the Central Africa Ebola outbreak. It's blamed for over 220 deaths in the Democratic Republic of Congo.
8: Everyone should take care of himself or herself and take care of each other as well. Bye.
5: A new blood test from a company called Galleri found that it showed promise of detecting cancer in earlier stages. And ABC medical contributor Dr. Darian Sutton says this is promising.
9: This company is submitting this information to the FDA. If it is approved, we might see an approval as early as 2027. But there's still more evidence that's needed to see if this can be covered by insurance.
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11: Showers and thunderstorms may cause a few delays in St. Louis as we head through the afternoon. Temperatures will get up into the lower 80s. Few delays in Atlanta as we head through the afternoon with some showers and thunderstorms around. Temperatures in the middle 70s. Rain moving into Boston late in the day could cause a few late-day delays as winds pick up as well. Temperatures will get up into the upper 60s. Showers and thunderstorms may cause delays this afternoon for Tampa and Orlando. Temperatures in the upper 80s. Late-day thunderstorms in Miami may cause a few problems. Temperatures up near 90. Sunshine for New York City giving way to increasing clouds, highs in the middle 70s. Partly sunny in Chicago, temperatures in the middle 70s. Lots of sunshine for Denver, high in the lower 80s. Sunny in San Francisco, near 70. I'm Scott Kaplan, I'm at your Bloomberg travel forecast. 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
5: New CDC numbers found cigarette smoking fell to an all-time low last year in the U.S.
2: Only 1 in 11 American adults now say they're current smokers. The rate has been on the decline since the 1960s, when 42% of U.S. adults were lighting up. Cigarette smoking is a risk factor for lung cancer, heart disease, and stroke, and it's long been considered the leading cause of preventable death. Dave Packer, ABC News.
5: Authorities in Virginia charged a bus driver with manslaughter as a result of a chain reaction crash that left five people dead on I-95 on Friday. Authorities say the driver failed to slow down while entering a work zone. A sonic boom heard over a large swath of New England Saturday afternoon was likely a meteor. Ariel Metropolis with affiliate WCVB in Boston says
12: Dr. John Ebel from the Weston Observatory believes that this was a meteor breaking through the lower part of the atmosphere.
13: This was probably a piece of space rock.
12: Most of the tools at the Weston Observatory that monitor earthquakes didn't pick up anything related to this, but one of their instruments did pick up the loud boom sound that we heard.
13: If it's like half a mile across, it would be like the rock that wiped out the dinosaurs about 65 million years ago.
12: He says it's not unusual for space rocks to make it through the atmosphere, but they usually burn up. This meteor still made it through, which is why so many of us heard it.
5: Frankie Valli's canceled the rest of the Four Seasons 2026 farewell tour, citing health concerns. I'm Brian Clark, ABC.
14: And I'm Monica Ricks in the Bloomberg Newsroom. Here are some of the stories we're watching. We're still waiting on word from President Trump on what's next in the Middle East as negotiations continue to extend a possible ceasefire with Iran. But it looks like drivers in the U.S. and Europe are shrugging off sky-high gas and diesel prices caused by this conflict. Bloomberg's Charlie Pellett explains why.
15: That word from Energy Aspects confounding expectations that the Iran war is shifting fuel buying behavior. In a note to clients, the research and market intelligence firm said a brief late April dip in U.S. trucking activity quickly recovered to seasonal norms, while European road hauling has not slowed at all. Energy Aspects says any deterioration in fuel demand has been confined to parts of the Middle East, China, and emerging markets where supplies have been impacted by the Strait of Hormuz closure. Charlie Pellett, Bloomberg Radio.
14: The U.S., Britain, and Australia have signed an agreement to produce cutting-edge technology for underwater military drones. The deal involves developing new technologies such as weapons and sensors that can be deployed from uncrewed underwater vehicles. The project is expected to deliver its first equipment as early as next year. China's economy is showing signs of faltering after a strong first quarter as pressures on global demand and input costs from the war in Iran continue. Growth slowed across the board in April for China, with industrial production and retail sales posting their weakest gains in years. It's prompted economists there to call for stronger policy support. Wall Street ended May with main indexes at records, but new jobs data out this week could change that. Bloomberg's Andrew O'Day has details.
16: We start with Tuesday's reading of posted U.S. job openings in April, forecast to have risen following a strong drop in March. Wednesday, we get the first large-scale employment reading for May, the tally of private sector job creation from paycheck processor ADP. The big reading comes Friday with the Labor Department. The unemployment rate is expected to remain at 4.3%, with total job creation likely tepid, holding below 100,000, with leisure, hospitality, education, and health services leading the gains. Andrew O'Day, Bloomberg Radio.
14: Wednesday, the Fed's also set to release its latest beige book of economic conditions. That's likely to show U.S. economic activity as uneven, but generally positive across regions. Global news 24 hours a day and whenever you want it with Bloomberg News Now. I'm Monica Ricks, and this is Bloomberg.
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22: The people I'm talking to in Cuba are suffering terribly. Blackouts 22 hours a day. A country can't survive like that. People just want to live, right?
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22: My coming here meant that I had opportunities I would have never had I stayed in Cuba. At the heart of the book is a profound sense of guilt that my mother brought me with her to this country. She left behind my brother. He had trauma. I had a loving mother.
21: From Bloomberg Weekend, this is the Michelle Hussein Show. I'm Michelle Hussein.
23: We're not even halfway through the year, and it has been such a dramatic one in world affairs. Venezuela, Greenland, Iran, Lebanon, that I wouldn't blame you if the extent of Cuba's crisis hadn't fully registered. But the island really is in a deep crisis. The oil that used to come in from Venezuela stopped in January after the US removed its leader. And then the oil that used to come from Mexico stopped because its government didn't want to risk President Trump's wrath. So that means today people in Cuba are desperate. And like many Cuban Americans, historian Ada Ferrer is worried about family and friends in Cuba. But for her, the present is part of a long history between Cuba and the United States, one that she studied, one that has shaped her own family, as she reveals in a new book called Keeper of My Kin. So this conversation is in part personal, but also takes in the political picture. Marco Rubio, another Cuban American, comes up. And when you turn to the written version of this, as I hope you do at Bloomberg.com/Michelle, you'll see my notes and reflections. So the Bay of Pigs, the Mariel boat lift, alligator Alcatraz, Cuba and American politics, it's all there. But here's how we began, when Ada Ferrer dialed in from her university studio at Princeton. Dr. Ferrer, it's Michelle. Can
0: Hi.
23: You hear me?
0: Yes, I can hear you.
23: Thank you so much for joining us. I can't tell you how happy I am to be speaking to you because I found your book really resonant. I learned so much from it. And therefore, I just want to thank you not only for being part of this conversation, but really for writing it, because I think it's an incredible historical record.
0: Well, thank you for reading the book.
23: Essentially, Keeper of My Kin was my introduction to your earlier book. And I think it's this really unusual combination of it being incredibly timely with everything that's happened this year, but also kind of timeless, which is, I think, a pretty immense achievement.
0: You know, there's a part of me that knew that I would always have to write this book, that it was part of my story, part of my family story, part of Cuba's story, part of an American story. I didn't know when I started writing it that as I wrote, it would become more relevant because of basically U.S. immigration policy and what's happening with deportations of Cubans. And then by the time I had finished the book and it was in production, then there's a whole new kind of timeliness with what's been happening in Cuba since the attack on Venezuela.
23: Yeah, I think the stage is set for your next book, really. And I do want to bring us right up to the present day. But I'd love you to start by helping us understand your relationship with Cuba. And I think you've hinted at it already there. There's a line in Keeper of My Kin where you write that Cuba is the place that you were taught by your family to both love and hate.
0: Right.
23: Can you deconstruct that for us?
0: Yeah. Well, I was born in Cuba, so that's the beginning of the relationship. But I left when I was 10 months, or I was taken when I was 10 months, which means that I had no memory of it at all. So my introduction to Cuba was via other people, via mostly my parents, but also neighbors and community. And in that community and in my family, there was an intense love for the place, an intense nostalgia about the place for a long time, an intense desire to return. At the same time, there was profound disagreement with the government of Cuba. And so that made it a complicated place. You know, you could love the place, but not the government, the people, but not the leaders. So that was part of it. The other thing is that, you know, like any American teenager, when your parents keep talking about something and keep trying to get you to like it and value it, there's a part of you that always resists, right? So whenever they compared the U.S. to Cuba and, oh, everything was so much better in Cuba, or in Cuba, we didn't do that. In Cuba, you would have never been able to do that. All my sister and I could say was, you're not in Cuba anymore, right? So there was, as a good American teenager, I kind of learned to be a little skeptical of everything my parents said.
23: But also, it's kind of extraordinary that they're saying that to you, because in no way do they want to live in the Cuba of Castro. They've made a very distinct choice to leave it behind.
0: Right, exactly. So I think, you know, their assumption, as with many people who left early on, and it was a plausible assumption in that time and place, right? The height of the Cold War, the U.S. 90 miles away, as it continues to be now, their assumption, and also the U.S. with a history of a long, long history of intervention in Cuba, they really assumed that the Castro government wouldn't last. There had been the Bay of Pigs in 1961, in which, you know, the U.S. invaded Cuba using Cuban exiles and the U.S. was defeated. But even then, people really thought that there would probably be another invasion, that a next invasion would not be as badly organized as that one. Or they thought Fidel would fall of his own accord. So their assumption was that they would return. When my father left in 1962, my mother was pregnant with me. So he left a year before we did. And he really thought it would be a matter of months, maybe a year. And then my mother thought the same thing when we left.
23: So this journey that defines your life, really, leaving as a babe in your mother's arms, age 10 months in 1963, just, I guess, you know that story because your mother told it to you, right? So how was it described to you as a child, and how did you fill in the blanks later on?
0: Well, my mother was always a storyteller. She loved telling stories, and she even loved, you know, adding music to her stories and snatches of songs and so on. So the story she told was a story of the two of us making this incredible, irreversible, it turns out, journey together. And we were partners. She suffered. She struggled. She'd never left the country. She was wearing heels. Yeah, I was heavy in her arms. She didn't know what she was doing. The people who were going to pick us up weren't there. It was just one mishap and hardship after another. But I was always there, and I was good, and I behaved. And we got here, and eventually we got to my father in New York on July 4th, of all dates, 1963. And she always said, you recognized him. You threw your arms to him to be held by him, even though you hadn't met him yet. She always repeated that part. So it was a beautiful story in a way of where she struggled, she was scared, my presence helped her, and we survived, and we made it. But when she told that kind of ritualized story, she left something out, and that was that we had left my brother behind. She left behind a 9.5-year-old son who was her son from a first marriage, and my brother, Boli, my half-brother, his father did not let him leave, would not give my mother permission to take him. And so when she told the beautiful ritualized story of the two of us against the world, she left that part out. You know, even then it made no sense because I always knew my brother was in Cuba. I always knew he was there. I always knew the goal was reunification as soon as possible. We talked about him all the time. She, you know, with his picture was in the house. I used to kiss his picture at night, you know, that kind of thing. So that part of the story was hugely important, but not treated quite the same way as the other part of the story. And then as I got older, even as a teenager starting to resist kind of the imposition of their Cuban nostalgia, I just started to become more interested. And in 1977, the four of us, my parents, my sister and I, were sitting in the living room watching Barbara Walters interview Fidel Castro. And before he came on, there were scenes of Havana, you know, of the Malecón and the lighthouse and the streets and the cars and so on. And I looked at it and just started crying. And I would have been 15 at the time. And my parents just couldn't believe it. You know, the nostalgia and the pain had always been theirs. You know, why was I crying? And I remember so clearly saying to them, I'm crying because I was born there, but I can't remember it. And I think, in a way, that started something, that feeling started something for me. And I became more interested in understanding it. And in understanding it in my own terms as well, not just as a place for their nostalgia.
23: Your brother, Polly, is right there on the cover of your book. It's the three of you in a picture that's taken just before you leave Cuba, or on his birthday, I think, a few months before you leave Cuba with your mother. I think the key bit of detail that you discovered years later was that he didn't know that you and your mother were leaving for the United States, that he was out playing with his friends and he came back and he was told you were just gone for a while.
0: So when we left, my mother didn't say goodbye. He didn't know that we were leaving. And I blocked out when exactly I learned that. But I believe it was either in high school or in college or maybe even after college when I first went back to Cuba in 1990 and met my aunt, who was one of the ones who raised him. But yeah, my mother, in consultation with her own mother and in consultation with her sisters, decided that it would be easier on everyone involved for us to leave without her saying goodbye. When I learned that, it shocked me, it hurt me, it crushed me a little bit. It was a different moment. They didn't think about psychology maybe in the same way we think about it today. They didn't think about trauma in the same way we think about it today. And above all, they thought it would be temporary. So they thought the effect of it could be reversed quickly, but it wasn't for a long time. So yes, he was outside playing with friends, and we left, and then he came back for dinner, and my grandmother told him that we had gone to the countryside to help with an ailing relative. And I know that he learned before the week was out that we had left, because he sat down and wrote a letter to my mother about 5 days after we left.
23: More from my conversation with Ada Ferrer coming up. I'm Michelle Hussein, and this is Bloomberg.
14: And I'm Monica Ricks in the Bloomberg newsroom. Here are some of the stories we're watching. Axios reports President Trump is asking for amendments to a deal negotiated with Iran, including strengthening sections around Iran's nuclear material. Here's what he told his daughter-in-law, Lara Trump, on Fox News last night.
1: One guarantee that I have to have is that there will be no nuclear weapons. They've agreed to that. It was very interesting. They originally said, we will not develop a nuclear weapon. I said, well, what happens if you buy a nuclear weapon? So now it says we will not develop or in any way purchase a military weapon.
14: The president on Fox News. Meantime, Israeli troops have captured a strategic mountain that includes Bofur Castle, which is a well-known military stronghold in southern Lebanon. It's their deepest incursion into the country in more than a quarter century and comes days after intense fighting and airstrikes with Hezbollah. The Israeli military says it wanted to remove direct threats to Israeli civilians and is ready to expand the operation if needed. Here at home, Homeland Security is backing off demands for green card applicants to go home. Bloomberg's Dan Schwartzman explains.
3: The Department of Homeland Security has clarified that highly qualified and skilled green card applicants will see no noticeable impact from a controversial policy announced last week that most people seeking permanent legal residency would have to apply from outside the U.S. The move appeared aimed at reassuring employers and immigrants that the process wouldn't become restrictive. Guidance issued last week by the U.S. Citizenship and Immigration Services, along with a statement from a department spokesperson, said that immigrants looking to get a green card would have to return to their home country to apply, except for in, quote, extraordinary circumstances. Dan Schwartzman, Bloomberg Radio.
14: And a deadly Ebola outbreak is spreading quickly in Central Africa, where more than 240 people have now died. But former CDC Director Dr. Tom Frieden says the world's not ready for another pandemic.
4: Even though this strain of Ebola and this Ebola outbreak is not going to cause a pandemic, it's not going to cause a significant risk to large numbers of Americans, it's a stress test. And it's a stress test the world is not doing well at. I would say, so far, we're failing.
14: Dr. Frieden on Bloomberg this weekend. The U.S. has tightened up restrictions for travelers coming from the region and sent resources to Congo. But the response is controversial, given the Trump administration's cuts to global health programs and USAID. Global news 24 hours a day and whenever you want it with Bloomberg News Now. I'm Monica Ricks, and this is Bloomberg.
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25: 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Host Rebecca Chung Wilkins speaks with Bloomberg's Rosalind Matheson about the challenges facing the flagship program and whether it can survive the strain.
26: Rosalind Matheson is Bloomberg's chief Asia correspondent based in Singapore. She and Bloomberg reporter Eko Listiarini visited the remote village kitchen in West Timor in March. There, workers prepare thousands of packed lunches that are delivered to school children, pregnant women, and new mothers almost every day.
27: They're pretty functional, I would say. I mean, it's a reusable metal tray that's separated into compartments. You often get a portion of rice, sometimes egg, chicken or tempeh, a small portion of soup, vegetables. Usually there's one piece of fruit. We saw watermelon, dragon fruit.
26: The lunches are part of a vast state-funded program in Indonesia where free meals are delivered to more than 60 million people.
27: It's a massive undertaking. Indonesia is the world's largest collection of islands. And so you're talking about distributing free meals, you know, across thousands of islands, many of them far away from big cities like Jakarta.
26: Providing free, nutritious meals for children under 18 and pregnant women was a big part of Indonesian President Prabowo Subianto's election campaign. He launched the program in January 2025, and this past year, he's been ramping up the program at a startling pace and cost.
27: It's now about $15 billion of allocation from the budget this year. 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
23: You have the letters in your book, and it's, I mean, they are heartbreaking. Worse almost as the years go on, as he grows up, because I think it's 16 years until he sees your mother again.
0: Right.
23: But he doesn't get to the U.S. until he is 26.
0: That's right. First of all, let me just say that I didn't know those letters existed. I found them after both my parents had died when I was cleaning out their apartment. And they begin May 4th, 1963, and they go through 1979. So they're a chronicle of his life without us, but they're excruciating to read. You see him over the years becoming more and more traumatized as a young man, mm-hmm. struggling with staying in school, struggling with keeping a job. And then my mother visits him in 1979 when Fidel Castro decides that Cubans who left can come back and visit family. And so my mother went back to see him. By then, her own mother had already died. And so that was 1979. And then the following year, 1980, you get a major historical event, something called the Mariel boatlift, in which 125,000 Cubans leave by sea in the space of a few months. And my brother left. My mother actually went to get him. She took a bus down to Florida, and we were living in New Jersey, and she rented out a space on a little boat and paid the captain to take her to Mariel. I was about to turn 18 and about to leave for college at the end of that summer.
23: And I know he didn't have an easy life in the U.S., and I should say that he has passed away, as have both of your parents, and I guess that's part of what allows you to write a book as personal right. as this. Because I was so struck by the letters, I'm just going to read a few lines out, because mm-hmm. I think that for anyone yet to read your book, they give an idea of the depth of the heartache and what it means to be separated as a child. So early on that first letter, he says, "I want to speak with my father so he can give me permission to go with you." But he's telling your mother that he's being a good boy. And then he says how much he wants to go to New York. And then by the time he's 1920, he's saying, "My heart neither measures nor marks time." Mm-hmm. And later he writes, "You have to understand that my life is full of the great trauma I've suffered." It's a life spent waiting in many ways, right? Waiting right. to arrive right. in the U.S.
0: Yeah.
23: Like waiting for that country as much as it is to be reunited with your mother, I imagine.
0: Yeah, I think that's such a great way to put it. And the thing is, you know, you can't really live a life waiting. So things didn't matter in the present for him, because it would all be erased, you know, by his reunification with my mother, right? So he
23: Hence
0: didn't
23: work, relationships,
0: yeah, exactly.
23: So, all these things are not worth doing in Cuba.
0: Yeah, they don't count, because my real life will begin when I'm with my mother in the U.S. Mm. And yeah, so it's a terrible, terrible story.
23: Ada, tell us how it fits into the wider story of Cuban Americans, and perhaps even Cuba and the United States, because I mean, you're writing from your own personal experience in your families, but would there be many stories of this kind, of separation within families, of this longing to get to the U.S., of this complicated relationship?
0: Oh, absolutely. I think that the question of migration to the U.S. is central to the history of Cuba. I mean, it was in some sense in the 19th century, but especially since 1959, you had multiple waves of migration. Early on, you had a group of people that history has termed the Golden Exiles. They tended to be more elite. They tended to think of themselves as exiles who would return and so on. Then later, you had something called the Freedom Flights, which lasted from, you know, mid-1960s to early 1970s. You had 300,000 people leave. Then you had the Mariel boat lift, 125,000 people leave. You had the 94 rafter crisis, in which about 35,000 people leave. So there's been multiple waves of migration. And if anything, that's accelerated since the 1990s. So it's a major part of the story of Miami, certainly, and of Florida. But I think it's also a major part of Cuba. You know, the idea that one could leave, or the idea that a family member would leave, or a friend, or a neighbor, it just became part of the texture of daily life. I remember finding in an archive once someone writing a letter to a friend in the U.S. saying, I'm just tired, I can't get anything done, because my day is constantly interrupted by people coming to say goodbye because they're leaving, right? So that becomes a part of the story of the Cuban Revolution itself, right? The possibility of leaving, the possibility of being left. And right now, if we can bring it to the present, over the last 5 to 10 years, Cuba has lost about 20% of its population. It's a massive exodus, the biggest one in Cuban history. There's always pain and heartache there, right? It's not easy leaving family behind. And then they try to help as much as they can, which is why remittances are one of the major sources of income in Cuba, right?
23: And is this part of your life still, that you worry about family who remain in Cuba, and people like you try and figure out ways to still support them?
0: Oh, absolutely. There's no question about that. My mother died in 2020, but she was always thinking about what would happen when she died. In 2014, she wrote a letter that she hoped my sister and I would find after she died. And in that letter, she reminded me, be sure to send money to Tia Nina. Send her this much money, and she will divide it up in this way, among these three people. You can send it by calling this man in Hialeah, and he will charge you this month. So she left specific instructions on when, what months of the year to do it. By the time my mother died, my aunt in Cuba, who I was supposed to send the money to, had already died. So it was kind of a moot point. But even the fact that she told me that, it stayed with me always. So I'm always calling relatives in Cuba, or calling them through other relatives here. And yeah, trying to help in any way I can. And sometimes that means traveling to Cuba and taking things they need. Sometimes that means helping them get medicine through pharmacies in Miami that send medicine to Cuba, or even through connections in other places. Anyway, people do all kinds of things to help their relatives in Cuba.
23: It feels like a heavy weight to carry. Obviously, what those in Cuba are going through, that's the most immense. But for you too, to feel that contrast between their lives and yours?
0: Yeah. I think that's a lot of it. You know, at the heart of the book is a profound sense of guilt, right? That my mother brought me with her to this country. She left behind my brother. He had trauma. I had a loving mother. I had opportunities here that he never had there. Even when I became a historian of Cuba and began traveling to Cuba, I could do that. I could get the visas. I could get the paperwork necessary. I could stay in places in Havana where I had easy access to food because I had dollars, et cetera, et cetera. Meanwhile, he came to the U.S. and ran into all kinds of trouble, eventually became undocumented after the fact. He could never return to Cuba. So even in that, I had privileges that he didn't. So all along, there's this guilt at what I had that he didn't have. But then it's a guilt that transfers, in a sense, to more than just my brother, right? To the place in general, to my family in general. So, yes, I talk to them. I talk to relatives regularly. I think about them all the time.
23: Do you wake up to messages from them? Is that how your day begins?
0: No, I don't wake up to messages every day, but I often, and sometimes it's multiple messages from different people. So I'll have a cousin who's in the hospital and needs help, and his daughter's trying to get the medicine from the Dominican Republic. Meanwhile, a relative who is about to leave Cuba for Spain, because people continue leaving, and those, it's much harder, obviously, to come to the U.S. now, but there are people who have access to Spain by other means. So a message from him about something going on, a message from another relative whose nephew is in alligator Alcatraz here in the U.S. I mean, it's just, it's not every day. And I don't begrudge any of them, right? It's what they do, and I'm here. Part of me thinks that I'm continuing kind of a legacy of my mother. She always had that role. She was working poor and then retired poor in Miami Beach, but still, with her tiny pension, she sent like $150 every 3 months, which is nothing really, but it's what she could do. So I think of it partly as continuing her legacy and just doing what I can.
23: So then to the present moment, Ada, and the situation since January, when the oil that used to come from Venezuela no longer came after Maduro was captured. Amidst all of this, there is a process of negotiation that's underway with the U.S. What do you think is going on?
0: You know, I wish I could say where it was heading, and I wish I could say it was heading somewhere positive. I'm not able to do that. With Donald Trump in charge of U.S. policy in Cuba, it's hard to predict anything, right? Because he can say something one day and then change his mind a week later. So there's that level of uncertainty. But also, here's what I can say. The people I'm talking to in Cuba are suffering terribly. Right now, even the Cuban government announced that they were completely out of oil, that blackouts, even in Havana, where they tend to be less severe than in the countryside or in the interior, the blackouts are going to be of 20, 22 hours a day, right? A country can't survive like that. People can't survive like that. So my sense is that something has to change. But the way I see it, both sides are just stuck in these old scripts they've had for a long time. Cuba basically says no negotiation, even though they have to be negotiating. And we know that because John Ratcliffe was just there, right? Then meanwhile, Trump speaks in a way that doubles down on a kind of really crude American imperialism that's reminiscent of the turn of the 20th century. And what gets lost in all that is that people just want to live, right? And I don't have any confidence right now that that is the priority of either side involved in the negotiations.
23: Do you think that Cuba is a threat to the national security of the United States? That's the central line that's put forward by the Trump administration.
0: No, I don't think, no. They don't have electricity. They don't have power. What threat can a country that's on the verge of collapse be to the U.S.? And also, I mean, yes, there are relations with China, with Russia, but certainly those are not new. And they've had those relations at times where it was much more dangerous for those relations to exist. So I don't think there's any particular threat now, though, of course, I don't have access to all the information they do. But I can't imagine it would be a particular threat now that would justify the level of hardship being imposed on the Cuban people.
23: We haven't talked.
0: Let me just say, can I just add categorically that the oil embargo is cruel and unjust. It's collective punishment. It's killing people. There, you know, hospitals can't run incubators or dialysis machines. There's no fuel for ambulances to get to hospitals. I mean, it's a humanitarian disaster that's very likely to get a lot worse very quickly.
23: More from my conversation with Ada Ferrer coming up. I'm Michelle Hussein, and this is Bloomberg.
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5: ABC News, I'm Brian Clark. Inflation from year to year was up 3.8% in April, but the White House says that President Trump's policies are helping Americans financially in other ways. National Economic Council Director Kevin Hassett said,
2: people look at their wallets and they decide how to vote. And if they look at their wallets and look at how much money they have after, you know, the increase in prices, they're going to find that they have a lot more money.
5: 3 months into the war with Iran, there's still no deal to end it, even as President Trump maintains one is close. California fire officials say this year's wildfire season's presenting unique challenges. Cal Fire Battalion Chief Brent Pasqua explains why.
7: The unique thing about this year is that snowpack melting so soon. We had those record-setting temperatures we saw in March.
5: He says people should act now and create space around their homes. Researchers say a pill has helped people with advanced pancreatic cancer live longer in early trials. This is ABC News.
14: And I'm Monica Ricks in the Bloomberg Newsroom. Here are some of the stories we're watching. We're still waiting on word from President Trump on what's next in the Middle East as negotiations continue to extend a possible ceasefire with Iran. But it looks like drivers in the U.S. and Europe are shrugging off sky-high gas and diesel prices caused by this conflict. Bloomberg's Charlie Pellett explains why.
8: That word from Energy Aspects confounding expectations that the Iran war is shifting fuel buying behavior. In a note to clients, the research and market intelligence firm said a brief late April dip in U.S. trucking activity quickly recovered to seasonal norms, while European road hauling has not slowed at all. Energy Aspects says any deterioration in fuel demand has been confined to parts of the Middle East, China, and emerging markets where supplies have been impacted by the Strait of Hormuz closure. Charlie Pellett, Bloomberg Radio.
14: The U.S., Britain, and Australia have signed an agreement to produce cutting-edge technology for underwater military drones. The deal involves developing new technologies such as weapons and sensors that can be deployed from uncrewed underwater vehicles. The project is expected to deliver its first equipment as early as next year. China's economy is showing signs of faltering after a strong first quarter as pressures on global demand and input costs from the war in Iran continue. Growth slowed across the board in April for China, with industrial production and retail sales posting their weakest gains in years. It's prompted economists there to call for stronger policy support. Wall Street ended May with main indexes at records, but new jobs data out this week could change that. Bloomberg's Andrew O'Day has details.
16: We start with Tuesday's reading of posted U.S. job openings in April, forecast to have risen following a strong drop in March. Wednesday, we get the first large-scale employment reading for May, the tally of private sector job creation from paycheck processor ADP. The big reading comes Friday with the Labor Department. The unemployment rate is expected to remain at 4.3%, with total job creation likely tepid, holding below 100,000, with leisure, hospitality, education, and health services leading the gains. Andrew O'Day, Bloomberg Radio.
14: Wednesday, the Fed's also set to release its latest beige book of economic conditions. That's likely to show U.S. economic activity as uneven, but generally positive across regions. Global news 24 hours a day and whenever you want it with Bloomberg News Now. I'm Monica Ricks, and this is Bloomberg.
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4: 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If this is what comes to mind when you think of a Chrysler...
17: Even rich Corinthian leather, Chrysler Engineering achieves fuel economy for the times.
4: These days, Chrysler is known less for leather and more for lugging the family around in many vans like the Pacifica or Voyager. But now the automaker known as Stellantis is hoping to bring new life to its old namesake at a price point for the times.
18: This is a huge deal.
4: Gabrielle Coppola covers the auto industry for Bloomberg News.
18: They are going to bring back two models that are going to be under $30,000. They're going to be, it's like the Chrysler Arrow and the Arrow Cross. And then there's going to be a step up from that called the Chrysler Airflow.
4: Coppola says Stellantis plans to introduce 11 all-new vehicles by 2030, nine of them for under $40,000. And Chrysler could be its way back into an entry-level market that's been dominated by Asian automakers for years.
18: They are recalibrating to adjust to the kind of affordability crisis that we are having in the U.S. car market right now.
4: Nathan Hager, Bloomberg Radio.
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9: On the latest Balance of Power podcast, we talk with Zach Shore, the president of defense contractor Hermias, about the autonomous high-speed aircraft they're developing for future combat.
22: There's a lot of missions that a vehicle like this can unlock. You know, we've certainly heard the chief of staff of the Air Force and other leaders testify on the use of F-15s and MQ-9s in the Epic Fury operation. So having an unmanned aircraft that can carry significant payloads, long distances at high speeds, starts to get you into the munitions conversation. As an example, an aircraft like ours, if it's hitting speeds up to Mach 3, which is what this aircraft will ultimately do, at those speeds, at high altitude, you can effectively double the range of any munition that's on the aircraft's wings. And so what you start to get is the ability to stand off your systems. And this is really important because the further your standoff, the less likely you are to attrit that system and the more survivable you are. We certainly saw with Epic Fury, again, some of the system trades that we had to make in losing aircraft that were within that sort of exchange window. So a vehicle like this gives us that long arm and that low cost.
24: Our audience should know that you're a warrior. You're a Marine. You served in Iraq and Afghanistan. You also used to work at Anduril, which I find really interesting. And I'm wondering how you view the landscape here. We had an executive from Lockheed talk to us about expanding the capacity of missile manufacturing a couple of days ago. But a lot of folks think that you are the future. Are the old line defense contractors like Lockheed and Raytheon your competitors, or are you in your own space?
22: It's both and. I mean, there's enough room for everybody here, and there's a lot of expertise in the primes that, you know, Hermias doesn't have. We have a great relationship, as an example, with Pratt & Whitney, given that Raytheon's an investor. We work closely with Northrop Grumman and others. There's a lot of different expertise in this ecosystem, and it's only going to work and scale if we all kind of work together.
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25: I read the letter that you put in the New York Times, and it's an open letter to the president of Cuba, reminiscent of the ones that you saw your father write to Fidel Castro, where you point out where he also shoulders the blame for the situation in Cuba.
0: Yeah. The way the Cuban government responds to all this is just, and it's the way they've responded to the U.S. for more than 60 years, which is to say that the troubles in Cuba, the hardships in Cuba, are all the fault of the U.S. and the U.S. embargo. Now, the U.S. embargo is terrible. I don't support it as policy. I don't support the oil embargo as policy. So what they're saying is partly true, but it doesn't explain everything in Cuba. It doesn't explain the levels of repression. It doesn't explain terrible economic decisions that have been made over the last decades, and especially over the last two decades. So I think it's just insufficient. And in order for something to change peacefully in Cuba, which is what I most want, right? I want life to get better for the Cuban people. So in order for something to change in Cuba and to change peacefully, I think they need to kind of move beyond that really tired line. They need to say, okay, things are horrible. Yes, the U.S. embargo is terrible, but what can we do? And what do our people want? The thing I called for at the end of the letter was a national dialogue. And even that, the Cuban government can't talk about a national dialogue without bringing in the U.S. as an impediment.
25: There is one person in the administration who knows the story of Cuba in the way you do, and that's Marco Rubio, who grew up hearing stories of Cuba from his grandfather. He was filled with a sense of the

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1: And more realistic.
2: Can you deconstruct something for us, which is the revolution itself? Mm-hmm. Your book, Cuba and American History, goes back much earlier than that to the ways that the U.S., I mean, there was a slogan, wasn't there, "Buy Cuba," which existed way back in the 19th century. But the revolution that brought Castro to power a few years before your parents left Cuba, was it a communist revolution at the beginning?
3: No. It became a communist revolution, but it was not in the beginning. In the years leading up to 1959 and Castro's victory, it was a movement meant to oust the dictator Fulgencio Batista. It was a movement to restore the 1940 Constitution, which Batista's coup had nullified. It was a movement against corruption in government. It was all those things. In Castro's public speaking and public pronouncements on the revolution before he came to power, he talked about things like land reform, giving land to landless peasants, increasing opportunities for education, things like that. But those things were a part of progressive political discourse in Cuba for decades.
2: And in many parts of the world at that time.
3: Exactly.
2: As the age of colonialism and empire comes to an end.
3: Yes. There was never any mention of a socialist organization of the economy. There was not even anything publicly that would suggest a major break with the United States. So all that developed in the first years of revolution. And it was a, you know, I think a fascinating dynamic in which the revolutionary government would do something and then the U.S. would respond. And with each encounter of U.S. and Cuban policy, the stakes got higher and higher. You had the Bay of Pigs in April 1961, and it was on the eve of that that Castro first announced the revolution was socialist.
2: I'm struck by the intensity of time. Castro comes to power in 1959, and within 3 years, Cuba is a front line in the Cold War, where the standoff over the Cuban Missile Crisis between Kennedy and Khrushchev makes the world confront the possibility of nuclear war.
3: Yeah. And it was a real possibility. I think, you know, it's been so long since it happened that people forget that sometimes, that the world did almost come to the brink of Armageddon. So I think the idea of intense time is fantastic. I think that's what it was lived like at the time. And when you read things from 1959, people at the time were even saying that, you know, we've wasted a lot of time. We have to accelerate time. We have to get a lot done. There was a sense of euphoria in the beginning. I mean, historians sometimes call it revolutionary time, something that kind of is a very intense kind of sped up time. And I think that describes it perfectly.
2: I want to again bring us back to the present and two things. One about the recent arrivals from Cuba and how they are finding themselves targeted by the administration's drive to deport. What is the impact of that? How much do you think it could change Republican politics in a place like Florida?
3: This administration's policy regarding immigration, I think, has been cruel and unjust. And Cubans are not excepted from that. A lot of Cubans in Miami and South Florida voted for Trump, understanding that his intention was to deport people. They never thought those deportations would apply to Cubans. They thought it would apply to other people because Cubans have always had an advantage in the U.S. There's something, you know, passed by Lyndon Johnson's administration, the Cuban Adjustment Act, which basically gave Cubans a welcome no other immigrants had. It gave them a fast track to residency and then to citizenship. That is still the law of the land. So Cubans assumed that whatever happened generally with deportation would not apply to them because of the Cuban Adjustment Act. But in practice, the Cuban Adjustment Act is not being observed. So Cubans are being detained. They show up for regular immigration check-ins and they're being detained. They show up for asylum hearings and judges dismiss their cases, which means that they're eligible for deportation. I think it will change. It may change Cuban-American attitudes towards Trump. It made him definitely less popular. People I talk to in Miami see it. You hear it. I know it from relatives who are Republicans who voted for him, who are

0: very unhappy with the immigration policies. So I do think it has a potential to make a real impact in voting practices. The question is, what will happen in Cuba? Because if something were to change in Cuba and the communist government were to fall, and people in Miami attribute that to Trump's policy, then that might erase some of the fall in popularity.
1: You saw, didn't you, that moment of hope of a reset in relations when President Obama visited Cuba and it looked like the US was into a new era. What are you looking for now that does give you hope amidst all this?
0: It's a combination of hope and fear at the same time. I feel like I can't separate them. The fact that things have gotten so bad means that there is maybe more opportunity for change right now. But at the same time, the reason that exists is because things are absolutely, you know, unsustainable in Cuba, which never makes me feel good. Right. So I hope that both sides can figure out a way to negotiate and arrive at a place that makes room for Cuban people to live more fully. Right now, it doesn't feel like they're living. It feels like they're barely hanging on. They're barely surviving. And even survival right now is an open question. So if there's a way that they can arrive at a peaceful change, that would be great. But, you know, again, I don't know how hopeful I am that that will happen.
1: Your father, when he's dying, you thank him, don't you, for bringing you to the United States? It was his departure that made yours possible. But I felt like you hadn't really seen that as a moment to spark gratitude until you're there in his last hours and days.
0: Yeah, it just felt, I wanted to say that to him before he died, because I realized that my coming here, or their bringing me here, meant that, you know, that I had opportunities I would have never had I stayed in Cuba. And also there's the idea that even if I had stayed in Cuba, maybe I would have left later. Maybe I'd be part of this major exodus over the last years that ended up coming into the U.S. at the U.S.-Mexico border, right? Who knows what would have happened? I owe everything to them. And it's also curious that in some sense, it's their having brought me here is partly what allowed for my re-encounter or embrace with Cuba itself. If I'd stayed in Cuba, I might not be that interested in Cuba.
1: Yeah, it's true. You've had that distance and that connection. Do you think that they would have struggled with your book if they were still alive to read it, that they would have found it too personal or too raw?
0: I could have never written it if they were alive. Actually, I'm not sure that's true. I could have never written the book if my brother was alive. I struggle with that question a lot now that it's coming out, right? What they would think if they were to read it. Of course, they couldn't read it unless it was in Spanish. So hopefully it'll be in Spanish someday. I think that they would understand that the book is a testament of love for them, a testament of love for this place called Cuba. So I think they would understand that. Would they be pleased with every detail I shared? Maybe not. But my sister tells me that my mother would love the fact that she's on the cover of a book. She probably would.
1: Yeah, it's a gorgeous picture. She's smiling. She's holding you in her arms. Yeah. Her older son, Polly, is right there beside her. Ada Ferrer, thank you. Thank you for enlightening me, along with so many others.
0: Yeah, well, thanks for having me, and thanks for reading the book.
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4: From ABC News, I'm Brian Clark. High gas prices are helping drive up inflation. It was a 3.8% year-to-year increase in April, but the director of the White House National Economic Council, Kevin Hassett, tells ABC's This Week that President Trump's policies are helping Americans in other ways.
5: People look at their wallets and they decide how to vote. And if they look at their wallets and look at how much money they have after, you know, the increase in prices, they're going to find that they have a lot more money.
4: So far, there's no deal in place to extend the ceasefire with Iran and reopen the Strait of Hormuz, even as President Trump says one is close. Democrats are still voicing their opposition to the administration's so-called anti-weaponization fund. It offers compensation to anyone who feels they were targeted by the Biden administration. Democratic Senator Cory Booker of New Jersey says
6: it's not a $2 billion slush fund. It is a $1.76 billion slush fund. And what that means is he's hearkening back to our founding. Now, we fought a revolution to stop exactly this, a ruler from taking public funds and doing whatever they want with no checks and balances. This president is giving us a master's class in our own democracy by tearing it down.
4: Senator Booker was once the mayor of Newark, New Jersey. On Saturday in the city, more clashes outside of Delaney Hall, an ICE detention facility in the city. And Governor Mikey Sherrill said this morning that demonstrators attacked police officers. Pancreatic cancer is one of the deadliest kinds of cancer, but a new protein-blocking pill nearly doubled the survival time in a trial of 500 patients in research that was published in the New England Journal of Medicine. The FDA plans to expedite its review of the drug. And the chief of the World Health Organization visited the epicenter of the Ebola outbreak in Central Africa. 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
8: Showers and thunderstorms may cause a few delays in St. Louis as we head through the afternoon. Temperatures will get up into the lower 80s. Few delays in Atlanta as we head through the afternoon with some showers and thunderstorms around. Temperatures in the middle 70s. Rain moving into Boston late in the day could cause a few late-day delays as winds pick up as well. Temperatures will get up into the upper 60s. Showers and thunderstorms may cause delays this afternoon for Tampa and Orlando. Temperatures in the upper 80s. Late-day thunderstorms in Miami may cause a few problems. Temperatures up near 90. Sunshine for New York City giving way to increasing clouds. Highs in the middle 70s. Partly sunny in Chicago, temperatures in the middle 70s. Lots of sunshine for Denver, high in the lower 80s. Sunny in San Francisco, near 70. I'm Scott Kaplan, I'm at your Bloomberg travel forecast. Now back to the latest headlines from ABC News.
4: Five miners in Laos had escaped a cave where they had been trapped for days just as rescuers were set to try to enter that cave. But two miners are still in the cave and efforts to get them out safely could be difficult. Mikko Passi, a Finnish rescuer, is on the scene. He tells ABC News.
9: What I hear now is that overnight or last evening it rained so much that the mine is now flooded.
4: No criminal charges after fears of an attempted hijacking forced a United Airlines plane to divert in the Midwest.
10: The Boeing 737 bound for Minneapolis with 147 passengers and six crew on board. But just before 9 p.m., all of that changed. The captain diverting the plane to Dane County, Wisconsin.
11: Potential hijack.
10: Witnesses say sheriff's deputies immediately boarded the plane. Mike Rundle was traveling with his wife.
12: Asked the gentleman to stand up, put handcuffs on him, and walked him out.
13: Authorities say the man appeared to be confused and in a mental health crisis. Now, the FBI is handling this investigation and say no charges are being pursued at this time.
4: Authorities in Virginia have charged the driver of a bus involved in a chain reaction wreck on I-95 Friday that left five people dead. Authorities say the driver failed to slow down while entering a work zone. And the family of hockey legend Claude Lemieux, who died last week by suicide, announced they will have his brain studied for possible CTE. I'm Brian Clark, ABC News.
14: And I'm Monica Ricks in the Bloomberg Newsroom. Here are some of the stories we're watching. The European Union is considering a temporary freeze to its price cap on Russian oil due to the war in the Middle East. The current price threshold is $44.10 a barrel and is due for review later this summer, with options including suspending dynamic and automatic increases until the end of the year. The EU aims to finalize and formally propose a package of new measures in early June. The Telegraph reports the U.S., Britain, and Australia have signed an agreement now to produce cutting-edge technology, including weapons and sensors for underwater military drones. That project is expected to deliver its first equipment as early as next year. The Navy has already invested in uncrewed mine hunters for possible deployment in the Strait of Hormuz. Investors are looking at the Asian supply chain as a potential beneficiary of the wave of stock offerings in the U.S., especially companies that make server parts and specialized materials. Some of the region's hottest stock trades have been chip makers, including Samsung. But analysts say the pending equity offerings of SpaceX, OpenAI, and Anthropic may also lead to increased technology spending on top of the billions they've already committed. Robinhood says it's been approached by a number of states now that want to create their own versions of so-called Trump accounts. Here's Bloomberg's Charlie Pellett.
11: Those are investment vehicles for newborns. Robinhood CFO Shiv Verma says the White House initiative, which launched its app last week, could serve as a model for institutions ranging from government agencies to nonprofits that want to create or update their own similar programs. Robinhood became a hub for the meme stock craze during the COVID-19 pandemic. It has pivoted to also offer long-term investment products, including retirement funds and custodial accounts. Charlie Pellett, Bloomberg Radio.
14: And new data shows that local economies took a hard hit from the Trump administration's immigration surge last year. According to a new report from the Brookings Institution, ICE raids and enforcement resulted in 668,000 job losses. Industries that traditionally employ a large share of undocumented migrants, like construction, saw the biggest impact. But employment in sectors like art and entertainment also fell sharply as more people got arrested, stopped going out, and spending decreased. The White House didn't comment on the report, but authors of the study called it shocking and costly. Global news 24 hours a day and whenever you want it with Bloomberg News Now. I'm Monica Ricks, and this is Bloomberg.
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19: 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I'm Joe Weisenthal.
20: And I'm Tracy Alloway.
19: Today you are listening to our conversation with Oisin Rogers and Ashley Palmer-Watts, co-founders of the Devonshire Pub. We are talking about what it takes to run one of the most popular pubs in London. I'm very excited to say we really do have the perfect guest. We're going to be speaking with one of the most famous, if not the most famous publican in the UK. I don't exactly know what a publican is or what defines a publican.
20: You're about to find out,
19: Joe. We're going to be speaking with Oisin Rogers. He is the co-founder of the Devonshire, one of the most popular pubs in the city. We're going to learn all about the pub business. So, Oisin, thank you so much for coming on Odd Lots.
21: Joe, it's great to be here. Thank you so much.
19: What is a pub? What's the difference? I've flown all the way from New York City to London to ask just one simple question. Then when I get the answer, I'll be ready to go home.
20: I think this is actually an important question.
19: What is the difference between a pub and a bar?
21: Well, everywhere has got bars. Bars are places that people go to drink. You know, they're places for that occasion to just go and drink. But pubs are much more sort of connected into the fabric of British and Irish society.
19: Okay.
21: I think, honestly, they only really work well on these islands. I think what you said is right about the US. Yes, you do have pubs, but they're not the same. I think the pubs have a timelessness. A lot of the ones that are really great have been around for a very long time, and they have a function for people to meet in a neutral space where you can actually have drinks, have a chat, end up meeting people you wouldn't normally hang out with. And they're also a place of chaos and wonder and beauty and a bit of, you know, art. And, you know, it's somewhere you can actually kick your shoes off and really enjoy and not know what's going to happen next. And they're a place for great stories.
20: Can you explain the sort of landscape of British pubs where you have independent institutions such as your own versus a lot of chains. I was in a Samuel Smith pub the other day.
0: We don't have bar chains.
20: Yeah.
0: Not really.
20: Punch Taverns used to be the big one. I guess Weatherspoons. Oh my gosh. Weatherspoons was a place where I spent a lot of time in the early 2000s. Just to explain how it works here in terms of ownership.
21: So pubs go back at least 1,000 years, probably a lot longer than that, where people opened their houses and made ale or sold ale and let people come and kick back and enjoy themselves. I think during the 18th and 19th centuries, mostly, the brewers started becoming more powerful. So there was lots of regional brewers in all around, and there still are, and some of them are still amazing. And they tended to try and buy pubs up so that they could sell their wares through those businesses. And quite a lot of those pub co's in the sort of early 20th century, you know, right up until the 50s, they'd have 1,000 pubs, or some had up to 3,000 pubs. Wow. And that sort of became more commercial. In the 80s, those pubs started getting traded as lots and bulk. And then there became like Allied Breweries at one stage had 6,000 pubs. Wow. We still have big operators that come from those brewers, like Stonegate, like Weatherspoons, like you said. You know, we got smaller ones in London, like Fuller's and Young's, and you got Mitchell's and Butler's that own the majority of the successful pubs across the country. Free houses have always been, you know, harder to find and more difficult to run because you don't have the economy of scale. But I love a free house, and I worked for a long time in the managed house business, and it was great to work there too.
0: Before we get to your current pub, give us a little bit of your history. What were you doing prior to opening the Dev?
21: Prior to opening the Dev, well, go back to me. I went to university in Dublin in 1986. I studied chemistry, physics, applied maths. I was going to become a food tech engineer. I didn't enjoy university much. Got a job in a pub called the Stag's Head, part-time. Loved that more than anything else. Gave up on university. And since then, since 1986, I've worked in pubs. And in 1991, had my first pub in London. And I've run a lot of pubs in London in that time. And the Devonshire is the one
0: I'm
21: currently at.
0: What year did you open the Devonshire?
21: Devonshire opened in November 2023. So we're there about 2.5 years, but it feels like 20.
20: Well, what was the thinking? Because as you say, opening an independent pub is a pretty big challenge.
21: Well, I think the Devonshire might be a little bit more than a pub. We've got this wonderful restaurant upstairs. It's in an incredible location right in the center of the city. I always felt that the West End and the city, while it has some really great pubs, most of them are very small and a lot of them are not amazingly good. And we wanted to open something that was really attractive, that would make people feel comfortable and safe and happy and have really great products. And we found this great big site right by Piccadilly Circus, and we just turned it into a pub on the ground floor with an amazing restaurant upstairs, and it's been fun.
20: I will say the reason I was in a Sam Smith pub last night was because we were waiting for a theater ticket, and there weren't a lot of good options. I probably should have gone just a little further to the Devonshire.
21: Well, next time, Tracy, you'd be so welcome. It'd be great to see you.
20: You mentioned food just then, and this seems to be a key thing in the survival of pubs nowadays, which is if you can tack on gastronomy of some sort and good food, the economics seem to shift quite a lot.
21: They completely change, if I'm honest, for lots of reasons. You know, when I go back, you know, 20 years ago, there was very little food in pubs. Everybody smoked in the pubs, and you could smoke at the counter and the whole place was full of smoke. So you wouldn't consider eating anything. And that gradually changed. So we moved more towards snacks you could eat standing up, and then table meals, and then the gastropub started in about 1991 to 95. And that's really become a thing, where gastropubs are now really restaurants. And there's a sort of a real border sort of happening between pubs and restaurants, where you can do both. They can be very successful because the pub brings people in and people can drink before and after the meal in the bar area. And, you know, it's a really nice convivial environment. It's not, and they're not as codified as restaurants, if you know what I mean. You can sort of, they're more higgledy-piggledy. You can sort of get away with a little bit more chaos. And, you know, it's, they're more fun, I think, in a lot of ways. You know, you find a great gastropub in the country, you're going to want to go back. And the same across London. We've got some amazing ones.
0: Wait, just to, on the history real quickly. Did you say it was more like because of the elimination of indoor smoking that actually created the space for this notion of a gastropub?
21: I would say crucial? I would say that was an economic earthquake for pubs for lots of reasons, because lots of the old drinkers at that time would have stopped coming in because they couldn't smoke indoors, and they would have gone on strike and drank less. So something had to be done. So they needed to attract a new audience, and it was really exciting for people to go back to pubs because your clothes wouldn't smell of smoke anymore.
0: Yeah.
21: So a new sort of audience started coming in, and younger people started drinking in there with an expectation of cocktails and Bacardi breezers, like you mentioned earlier, came straight out of that, and all those hooch drinks and stuff. You know, so it's always been changing, but at the same time, it's always been timeless and the same. We're in the business of making people feel comfortable, safe, happy, welcome, well looked after, and people need that and they love it.
20: Does anyone still drink snake bites?
21: Thankfully not. No.
0: Wait, what was a snake bite?
20: It was like this terrible concoction of, it was beer and then like some sort of cordial
21: cider. Yeah.
20: And then like a sweet thing in
21: and
20: it,
21: black
20: right?
21: currant. Well, it always worries me that you've beer, which is clear and beautiful and fizzy, and then you've cider, which is clear and beautiful and fizzy. You mix the two of them together, it becomes this really cloudy thing. So you've got to color it purple with the black currant in order to make it sweet enough to drink. I'm certain it's not good for you, and I don't sell very much of it, thankfully.
0: Can I ask you a question? And we're not going to name names here. What's a bad pub? You say like, okay, you said, oh, you looked around, you didn't see many good pubs. What is it? You walk into a pub, it's like, this doesn't have it. What's missing in a bad pub?
21: There's lots of things. I think how we are made to feel is always an amalgamation of the inputs that we've got. So that's what we hear, what we smell, what we see, what we taste, and what we touch.
0: Okay.
21: If you walk into a place and you see that the person who's likely to be serving you is miserable, or the lighting's too bright or too dark, or it sounds wrong, like the music is wrong, or it smells horrid, or something's not quite right in terms of the visual noise that you see, and it's not beautiful, the chances of you having a great time and feeling great are already diminished before you go anywhere near the counter and buy anything. So we always think about those sensual inputs when we're being good, in terms of making sure that it looks clean and bright, and that the staff are in the right mindset to make people feel comfortable, in that they're comfortable and safe and happy themselves and well paid. And, you know, it's an amalgamation of those things that makes atmosphere. And atmosphere is the key, and making sure that that is there.
0: You know, and I think of pubs, okay, there's the beer, and then there's certain dishes that I associate with pub food, the scotch egg, the sausage roll. And I'm always fascinated by in any field, a lot of creativity comes from figuring out what you can do with a certain set of constraints. And I have to imagine that there is a certain, you know, you deviate too much and it's no longer a pub anymore. It's a bar or something like
21: Correct.
0: That. What are the constraints with which you feel like you're in a gastropub where your food and beer, or food and alcohol, what are the formal constraints where if you go beyond this, you're something other than a pub?
21: I think it's a really good question. I'm going to answer it by saying it's a kind of a spectrum. So on one end, you've got the codified restaurant where you have to reserve and you sit at a square table and you never talk to anyone else apart from your server and your guest. On the other end, you've got a wet pub that doesn't sell any food at all, and you can just wander in there, have a pint, and end up standing anywhere you want. You can't reserve any area, and you can have a drink and stay as long as you want. In between, you've kind of got the gastropub, which is in the middle. Some of it will be reserved for guests and some of it will be chaotic and you can go and have a beer. And there's this whole sliding scale all the way along. And the bit from a good wet pub with good food to a gastropub that is definitely a restaurant is actually really wide. So there's lots of different places you could go in between. So it's really hard to define. And actually, I hate the word gastropub because it no longer means anything, because that in that middle of the spectrum is actually so wide that you want to know where that business is.
20: So I take the point there are different formats, so to speak, of pubs, such as ones that just serve drinks and others that serve food. But have you noticed in your decades of publican experience, have you noticed a shift in the way people actually use pubs and why they're there?
21: I think so. I totally have. I'm going to go back to the smoking ban again, because before the smoking ban, every pub had stools all the way around the bar, like you do in the US. Whereas before the smoking ban, they thought that they could sort of mitigate against it by moving people away from the bar so that the staff wouldn't be breathing the smoke in. And they thought that was going to be okay. And so therefore, they didn't allow people to sit at the bar anymore as much. So people sort of retreated away. And I think it became a little less social then. And we're trying to bring that back. So we've brought all our stools back to the bar. So people are likely to be shoulder to shoulder and chat away and stuff like that. I think it's always changing, but it's also always the same. There are places where community gets together. And the great thing about pubs as well is they tend to be very democratic. In other words, you'll get people who can just about afford to have a beer, and you can get people who could buy the whole place. And they can be shoulder to shoulder too, and chatting to each other. And there's a kind of a leveling when you're just having a pint. And I've seen it many times where you'll get the guy who's been sweeping the street or cleaning your car or fixing your car, sitting beside a CEO or a judge or, you know, a senior leader, and they'll have great fun. And that doesn't happen in many places. And I think we're really proud to be able to do that and have that democracy.
0: Let's talk more about the business specifics of the dev. You already hinted at it, but tell more. Let's start with, okay, location. What did you see in this specific spot such that you had, this could be an ambitious, big investment?
21: Well, I really felt that, you know, that democracy of demographic and of age is really important so that you're able to attract everybody.
20: Stay tuned for more of our interview with Oisin Rogers and Ashley Palmer-Watts, co-founders of the Devonshire Pub in London. We are talking about the economics of running a gastropub. To hear the full conversation, subscribe to Odd Lots wherever you get your podcasts. I'm Tracy Alloway.
0: And I'm Joe Weisenthal, and this is Odd Lots on Bloomberg Radio.
14: And I'm Monica Ricks in the Bloomberg Newsroom. Here are some of the stories we're watching. President Trump is asking for several amendments to the Iran peace deal his envoys have been negotiating, including strengthening points around Iran's nuclear program. That's according to Axios, but here's what the president said to Fox last night.
1: I'm in no hurry. I'd like to say I'm in a hurry because, you know, gasoline prices are going to come tumbling down. But if you're going to be in a hurry, you're not going to make a good deal. And slowly but surely, we're getting, I think, what we want. And if we don't get what we want, we're going to end it a different way.
14: Trump says reopening the Strait of Hormuz is another big priority. Meantime, Israel's expanded its ground assault against Hezbollah in Lebanon. Donna Kreisch covers the Middle East for Bloomberg.
2: They have seized a strategic ridge, which is the Beaufort Ridge, and that oversees the northern community in Israel, which have come under fire from Hezbollah. And this could be a problem for the U.S. and the Iranians. Iran has always said that part of any deal with the U.S., it should ensure a halt to all conflicts in the region, primarily the one in Lebanon, because it's a war on Hezbollah. Hezbollah is Iran's most powerful proxy and the proxy that's proven most useful to the Iranians.
14: Bloomberg's Donna Kreisch on Bloomberg This Weekend. She says Hezbollah has been involved since the start of this war to avenge the death of Iran's supreme leader. Ebola is spreading quickly in Central Africa now, where more than 240 people have died. Declan Walsh is covering the outbreak for the New York Times.
22: Very little aid has reached there so far. And, you know, they're in a crisis situation, which, of course, is terrible news for the people who are already sick. But it also means that the spread is, frankly, unknown and probably still uncontained.
14: The U.S. has sent resources to Congo, but they're scaled back since the Trump administration cut global health programs and USAID. Meantime, 18 Americans who were exposed to the Hanta virus on a cruise ship earlier this month may be allowed to go home as soon as tomorrow. If they do, though, the CDC is pushing for them to be monitored at home 24/7 for the last couple weeks of their quarantine period. And chaos in Paris last night, where French police detained hundreds of rioters after Paris Saint-Germain won the Champions League. Fans started celebrating by setting off flares. One group even tried storming a police station. At least one officer was injured. Global news 24 hours a day and whenever you want it with Bloomberg News Now. I'm Monica Ricks, and this is Bloomberg.
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25: From a value perspective, there are inherent fundamental value properties in the market, especially within financials, but you can also buy Damien turnaround companies that are, let's say, broken growth stocks that operationally have been broken due to management changes or missteps that actually have a great platform or product. But we really think small cap, small mid cap is going to be a very exciting place the next 10 years. If you add up all the small mid cap companies in the S&P 1000 by their market cap, they all add up to being less than the market cap of Apple, which to me is quite amazing and exciting, because if you're a portfolio manager and a stock picker, you can have tracking error and beat the market. So we think ultimately that we're going to see a little bit of an earnings revision downgrade to the really big stocks that's going to fade into the other 493 stocks in the S&P 500, which will ultimately drive more of a broadening out. Yes, that means yields will probably fall second half of the year, and we're going to have some sort of a reprieve from the conflict in the Middle East.
1: Brian, what do you think of international stocks? What do you think of emerging market equities up 23% this year?
25: God bless you. God bless you. I think it's been an amazing run. You got to think back about this, Damian. After Liberation Day and the hatred for the U.S., everybody, a lot of people left the U.S. Yeah. And then they went to Canada, they went to Europe, they went to emerging markets, and they went on a big run. But currency isn't the only reason why you should buy a particular asset like that, number one. Number two, from a fundamental perspective, what are you buying? What are you buying? What do they make? What are their goods and services?
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0: This is Odd Lots on Bloomberg Radio. I'm Joe Weisenthal.
20: And I'm Tracy Alloway.
0: Today's episode is looking at what it takes to run one of the most successful pubs in London. We are speaking with co-founders of the Devonshire, Oisin Rogers and Ashley Palmer Watts. Let's talk more about the business specifics of the Dev. You already hinted at it, but tell more. Let's start with, okay, location. What did you see in this specific spot such that you had this could be an ambitious, big investment?
21: Well, I really felt that, you know, that democracy of demographic and of age is really important so that you're able to attract everybody. You're right in the middle of central London, literally at Piccadilly. It's about the busiest footfall place you could possibly find. So we knew the market was there. But what we needed to do was make sure we made a place that people would want to come to as well. So we just did it, and we thought about it for a couple of years together, me and Ashley and Charlie, and we were very careful about what our unique selling points would be, and we really stuck with those. We also felt that it was important that people would feel that they had value for time and value for money when they came in. So as well as being able to spend, you know, $2,500 on a bottle of 2001 Chateau Lafite, we can still have a pint of beer for $4.95. So, and we stick to that now. We've got the set menu for $29.95 or the Scotch egg for $4.95. Which I hope you had last time you were in, and
0: I love the Scotch.
21: And you can still spend, you know, £150 on an incredible piece of dry aged Scottish beef, which will be amazing. So you've got that whole sort of sliding scale of spend, and that's really important to us, that people can get in there, have a great time, and not spend a lot. But at the same time, if they want to spend a lot, they can, and they do.
20: Just to be clear, which came first? Was it the building was coming up for sale, and so you thought this would be a good opportunity, or was it you wanted to start your own pub, and so you went out looking for locations?
21: So we were out looking for locations because we wanted to do a pub. We knew we wanted to do a pub with really great food. There are very, very few big pubs in central London. But
20: because it's a very large building.
21: Well, the Devonshire, as it is, was a pub before. It was called the Devonshire right up until 2009, but it was less than half the size it is now. In fact, probably a quarter of the size. So when that closed down in 2009, the landlords took the building back and they put it together with the building next door, and they knocked it through to turn it into a huge restaurant. And that was Jamie Oliver's first Jamie's Italian. And he was incredibly successful. I love Jamie, by the way, and he did a fabulous job there up until his business ran away from him a little bit in 2019, and they closed just before the pandemic. So we'd always had our eye on it, hoping that, you know, we could persuade the city to turn it back into a pub and that we might be able to operate it. And that was a big journey for us to make that happen.
0: Just real quickly, does the city have a finite number of pub licenses or is it just you have to meet a bar? What's the...
21: It's a very complicated question. Basically, if you have a pub license, you can operate it and obviously trade it and sell it, but in the same location. When pub licenses like the old Devonshire one lapse, they're gone. So to apply for a new pub license and be granted it is very unusual, particularly in Westminster. But we managed to make it happen.
20: Wait, so this is one of the things that always comes up when you see the reports about pub closures in the UK. It's too much tax, heavy regulation. Can you walk us through, like, when people say regulatory burden on pubs, what exactly does that mean?
21: Well, the biggest regulatory burden we have is licensing, which is obviously for public safety, to make sure that you don't do things like have too many people in, open at the wrong time, serve people who are drunk, encourage crime, all of those stuff. But those can be very burdensome in some locations for lots of reasons. You've also got to make sure your neighbors are happy, that you don't make too much noise.
20: Oh, I heard noise ordinances were also
21: there's a big issue with that, particularly in the suburbs outside. There's lots of regulations about when you can have deliveries because of what time they'll come and go, how much noise there'll be, where you store your bins, what time they're collected, how your bottles are handled. There's lots and lots of things. But of course, all of these regulations are there for the benefit of our society and our communities. And most of them are great, but some of them can be quite burdensome for businesses.
0: I mentioned at the beginning, I really was not trying to put my wife on blast by mentioning that she got scolded for her pouring. But, you know, I take it that labor is an important factor. It's skilled labor is an important factor.
21: Absolutely.
0: Talk to us about like the market for that and the supply and the ease with which one can hire not just a bartender who's capable of the pour, but someone who's happy and someone who, if you put such an emphasis on making the customers feel welcome and warm and so forth, what does that look like today?
21: We really look for people who will feel comfortable in our environment. So people who've got great skills at relating to others, great skills at wooing people to have a nice time, people who will work hard and, you know, are able to believe what we believe in terms of...
0: Is it hard to find? If you found a skilled bartender today, would you be like, yeah, come in?
21: Absolutely. We find ourselves quite lucky. And anecdotally, I don't see that issue that people keep saying that young people don't want to work. Our best workers are between 18 and 23 years old. We've got a dozen amazing examples of that who are so reliable, so hardworking, incredibly happy, very efficient, and thankfully really well looked after by us. And I'm really proud of that. And it's great. And a lot of my colleagues in town in some of the better restaurants are saying the same thing, that the kids really are all right.
20: How competitive is your pay in the world of pubs to this point? And then also, were you affected by Brexit at all in terms of your labor supply?
21: I think Brexit was once again a little bit of a shock in that we did lose a lot of our sort of casual Italian, French, German, Spanish and Greek team. A lot of those were able to apply at the time for a right to remain and stay, and a lot of them did. But we lost a few, but then the tap turned off to them. However, we are finding that there are other nationalities and other channels of people coming through, and a lot of our very best employees are British now, and we're very proud of that.
0: The ten pound pint. What's going on there with that? And is it just a few locations? And what are you seeing pricing-wise?
21: I think prices have gone up, and that's gone up because of the cost of production, the cost of transport, the cost of the raw materials, the cost of everything going on ahead. But I think it's rising at the same steepness that it always has. And I can never remember a year when public house people, you know, pub people, all got together and said, oh, we've been amazing. It's smashed it this year. There's always an element of doom and gloom. Yeah. And, you know, I try to avoid it as much as I can. And we try to give people great value for money. We keep a pint on that's less than a fiver, always. Our biggest seller is Guinness, which is £7.20 now. I think that's fair. But I think it's true. You can, if you want to, go and find a pint for £10. But is that the place you're going to really want to drink? I don't think so.
20: How does it work with your suppliers? How much pricing power or negotiating power do you actually have when you're putting in orders for your drinks?
21: So what we try and do, and I think what most of the industry does, is to fix our prices for a long period of time.
20: Okay.
21: So we'll know what volume we're going to do. We'll speak to a load of suppliers and tender out our purchasing. They'll come back to us with a price. We'll make a decision, and then we can do the budget. We try and keep it as simple as that. And, you know, with some of our suppliers, we're fixed more or less now for 3 years. Mm. So I'm pretty happy with that.
0: On Guinness specifically,
21: go on.
0: People are very weird about, oh, you can't get a good Guinness in the United States. And then you're in London, you're like, you can't get a good Guinness in London. I can never know if that's just like one of these things that's in people's head, etc. Where do you stand on the question of, is one even capable of getting a good Guinness? Like, is there a certain diameter around Ireland in which the quality of your Guinness pours declines?
21: All of the Guinness in the UK now is made in Dublin.
0: Okay.
21: It's exactly the same as what you get in Dublin.
0: All right.
21: When it arrives in the pub. However, there's probably 30 variables that can make a difference as to what it tastes like when it gets to the glass and you taste it.
0: Okay.
21: So in order to get those 30 variables spot on is really, really difficult.
0: What are some of the key ones? Of the 30?
21: The key, the temperature of the keg, the temperature of the room it's in, the width of the line it comes through, the mixture of gas that you push it through with, the temperature of the cooler, the speed it comes through the line, the kind of tap you've got, how clean your glass is, lots and lots of things.
0: Do you do a lot of testing on these things? And like,
21: all day long.
0: So like, talk to me. As someone who at one point went into, was envisioning going into food science,
21: yeah.
0: Talk a little bit about that science of how you figured out for the dev the optimal temperature, mix of gas, and so forth. This is what
21: we actually do. I've been selling Guinness for 40 years, so I knew that most of the way it's done in the UK is different and not necessarily the best way.
0: All right.
21: So before we did the Devonshire, me and my business partners went to Dublin and we spent some time having a look around. So we went into the cellars where the beer was being stored and we had a look at the temperatures, the pressures, the gas they were using, the amount of time that they left it to sit, how wide the lines were, what temperature the coolers were, how quick it was coming through at the top. We looked at the nozzles, the taps and all of that. And we did a big study on the best way to do it. And we put together our way of doing it, which might not be exactly the way anyone else does, but somehow it works and people think our Guinness tastes great. And I'll believe that if they tell me. So I'm very pleased about it.
20: Can you explain, I guess, from a cultural perspective, why the pouring of a pint looms so large in the UK psyche? Because this is something like, you don't really have this in the US, right? Like, people are not going to complain that, like, the foam
0: is
20: was like
0: a centimeter.
20: Right.
21: Well, I'll tell you what I think it is. I think it goes back to that timelessness and that there's a performance that happens behind a bar.
0: Yeah.
21: If you think of the best pubs you've ever seen, the bar is always kind of in the space where you can see it from everywhere.
0: Okay.
21: So it becomes like a stage in a theater and the staff are like the players. So the customers want to know that they're doing their very best and that they can talk about something that's banal and won't cause offense. So the great thing about talking about your Guinness with someone you don't know is you know you're not going to fall out. Because you're not going to get into any political territory. You're not going to talk about religion or race or anything like that. You can go, well, I know a place where there's a slightly better one and they do this and I can split the G and this tastes really great. And this is my favorite one. And it's kind of a gorgeous, beautiful, banal, sociable thing to be able to banter about and know that you're not going to cross any red lines and know that you're going to have a fun time. Mm-hmm. And I think that's really important. There's both the theatrical and performance part, and then there's the sociable part. It's a really lovely thing to be able to talk about.
20: I think British people also love to complain. And so having, and I can say that because I'm married to a Brit, but like having something to unite around and complain about.
21: Yeah.
0: Well, that makes sense. It's such a piece, like you talk to anyone, you're never going to get in too much of a fight.
21: Yeah.
0: It's never going to be too much.
21: I've literally never seen someone fall out about a Guinness or a conversation about Guinness. It's always fun.
0: Yeah, that makes a lot of sense. So speaking of speaking, as I've gotten older, I've become very sensitive to loud places. I walk by a place and there's booming music.
21: Yeah.
0: I'm like, I don't want to walk into there, obviously. I want to have a conversation with someone. Talk to us about sound design and building an environment that is conducive to a conversation.
21: I think that's really important for pubs. And I have a particular view on this that people might not always agree on. I don't think that having sports and TVs in traditional pubs is a good idea.
20: More to come from our conversation on what it's like to run the Devonshire pub in London. We are speaking with co-founders Oisin Rogers and Ashley Palmer Watts. I'm Tracy Alloway.
0: And I'm Joe Weisenthal, and this is Odd Lots on Bloomberg Radio.
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9: ABC News, I'm Brian Clark. President Trump has said the U.S. is close to a deal with Iran to extend the ceasefire and reopen the Strait of Hormuz. But that strait remains closed, and that continues to drive worries about supplies of gas and oil. The White House National Economic Council Director Kevin Hassett tells ABC that's not a concern.
10: We track inventories every day. We started out with billions of barrels of private and government inventories, and we still are in the billions. And so there's plenty of runway. But also, you know, there's a lot of pressure on Iran to finally agree to the president's terms.
9: Pancreatic cancer, one of the deadliest forms of cancer. And in trials, a new daily pill nearly doubled the survival time of patients to more than a year compared to those who were treated with chemotherapy, who lived on average for 6.7 months. Family visitations resumed at the ICE facility in Newark, New Jersey, that's been the backdrop for clashes between opposing demonstrators. This is ABC News.
14: And I'm Monica Ricks in the Bloomberg Newsroom. Here are some of the stories we're watching. The European Union is considering a temporary freeze to its price cap on Russian oil due to the war in the Middle East. The current price threshold is $44.10 a barrel and is due for review later this summer, with options including suspending dynamic and automatic increases until the end of the year. The EU aims to finalize and formally propose a package of new measures in early June. The Telegraph reports the U.S., Britain, and Australia have signed an agreement now to produce cutting-edge technology, including weapons and sensors for underwater military drones. That project is expected to deliver its first equipment as early as next year. The Navy has already invested in uncrewed mine hunters for possible deployment in the Strait of Hormuz. Investors are looking at the Asian supply chain as a potential beneficiary of the wave of stock offerings in the U.S., especially companies that make server parts and specialized materials. Some of the region's hottest stock trades have been chip makers, including Samsung. But analysts say the pending equity offerings of SpaceX, OpenAI, and Anthropic may also lead to increased technology spending on top of the billions they've already committed. Robinhood says it's been approached by a number of states now that want to create their own versions of so-called Trump accounts. Here's Bloomberg's Charlie Pellett.
8: Those are investment vehicles for newborns. Robinhood CFO Shiv Verma says the White House initiative, which launched its app last week, could serve as a model for institutions ranging from government agencies to nonprofits that want to create or update their own similar programs. Robinhood became a hub for the meme stock craze during the COVID-19 pandemic. It has pivoted to also offer long-term investment products, including retirement funds and custodial accounts. Charlie Pellett, Bloomberg Radio.
14: And new data shows that local economies took a hard hit from the Trump administration's immigration surge last year. According to a new report from the Brookings Institution, ICE raids and enforcement resulted in 668,000 job losses. Industries that traditionally employ a large share of undocumented migrants, like construction, saw the biggest impact. But employment in sectors like arts and entertainment also fell sharply as more people got arrested, stopped going out, and spending decreased. The White House didn't comment on the report, but authors of the study called it shocking and costly. Global news 24 hours a day and whenever you want it with Bloomberg News Now. I'm Monica Ricks, and this is Bloomberg.
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28: About 2 months ago, it launched a live event series that it's testing in LA, and it'll roll out to like other markets probably in the next few months. And daters can kind of sign up and meet other singles in person.
8: Samantha Kelly wrote the story for Bloomberg News.
28: The effort from Tinder is really to get more people off of the apps, like swiping and having conversations that don't necessarily lead anywhere, and meeting people in real life to see if there's a real connection.
8: But what about the other apps?
28: Bumble, one of its core rivals, recently launched an event series called IRL, which is happy hour, single events, and they've partnered with SoulCycle and Topgolf.
8: And regardless of whether there's an actual connection at the end of the event,
28: even if you don't meet somebody, at least you'll like come home with an interesting story.
8: Tinder is owned by Match Group, which also owns Hinge and OkCupid. I'm Charlie Pellett, Bloomberg Radio.
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30: Things are looking fantastic for the AI servers. They raised their AI server guidance by about 20%, from $50 billion for this year to $60 billion, evenly distributed, by the way. There's a broader piece of the story as well. If we look at the guidance, they raised their guidance by about $25 to $27 billion. $10 billion of the increase was AI servers, but everything else, IT, traditional servers, PCs, that's doing a lot better than expected. And that's, I think that's the piece that some people are missing here.
31: Dell now sees a $60 billion AI server opportunity. How sustainable is that level of growth?
30: The way I have it modeled right now, you know, prior to results, it was $50 billion, and then growing another $25 billion off of that. I mean, 25% off of that $50 billion. So what's happening is that we're seeing these neo clouds, as well as some of these sovereigns, place multi-billion-dollar AI server deals. And if you think about it, we're only at the beginning phases of adoption of AI servers. And as more of these neo clouds and sovereigns start adding capacity, Dell is probably on the front of the line providing those that equipment.
29: Like other hardware makers, it has to grapple with higher input costs, including memory chips. Has it had to eat anything in terms of margin?
30: Dell's not absorbing it as much as we think, right? Gross margins are actually going up, as a matter of fact, and they're passing through a lot of the input costs to customers.
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0: This is Odd Lots on Bloomberg Radio. I'm Joe Weisenthal.
20: And I'm Tracy Alloway.
0: Today's episode is looking at what it takes to run one of the most successful pubs in London. We are speaking with co-founders of the Devonshire, Oisin Rogers and Ashley Palmer Watts. No, that makes sense. It's such a piece, like, you talk to anyone, you're never going to get in too much of a fight.
32: Yeah.
0: It's never going to be too much
32: I've literally never seen someone fall out about a Guinness or a conversation about Guinness. It's always fun.
0: Yeah, that makes a lot of sense. So, speaking of speaking, as I've gotten older, I've become very sensitive to loud places. I like, walk by a place and there's booming music. Yeah. I'm like, I don't want to walk into there, obviously. I want to have a conversation with someone. Talk to us about sound design and building an environment that is conducive to a conversation.
32: I think that's really important for pubs. And I have a particular view on this that people might not always agree on. I don't think that having sports and TVs in traditional pubs is a good idea. I also don't think that having background music on speakers is a good idea.
0: And some do.
32: Some do and some disagree with me. Okay. But for me, I think it's best to leave it out. And I think that the sound you should hear is the sound of convivial chat in the background and the, you know, the clink of glasses and people having fun. And I think that's a very calming sound to have. And we think also really carefully about how sound would travel through a space. I think the very best pubs, and particularly the old ones, if you look at them, they've got screens and little places you can hide and sort of textured wallpapers on the ceilings and on the walls. So the sound doesn't bounce around as much. It's a much more dead space. And they use really thick old carpets as well. So that, you know, you can have a private conversation and you can't be overheard. And there's places you can hide and places you can sort of not be seen. And I think that's really important. And, you know, having, you know, a lot of, sometimes places are great big square boxes where if you say something, the sound travels everywhere. Yeah. And we really avoid that in our design.
20: I love pubs with little like hidden nooks and crannies. Like
32: they're the best.
20: There's
32: aren't
20: a
32: they?
20: Great one, which I recommended to one of our producers yesterday. The Cheshire Cheese, just down Fleet Street.
32: It's a great pub.
20: Love that place with all the little rooms and things. So, you know, we mentioned the headlines about pubs closing. Can you diagnose the problem here? Like, if you had to give us a summary of what exactly is going on, what is it?
32: I think a lot of it is down to historical stuff. The pub was, you know, 100 years ago, the place where people spent all of their leisure time, whereas leisure time has now been carved up with sport

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1: Guinness is an attractive proposition if you're taking Ozempic.
2: Yeah,
1: or
2: you wouldn't
1: something,
2: think
1: right?
2: so. But what are you seeing in terms of like consumer tastes among newer, younger people right now?
3: I think this whole story that young people don't drink has been massively exaggerated.
2: Okay.
3: I see loads of people, you know, between 18 and 25 still piling in and, you know, having pints and having fun in the same way as I did when I was that age. And yeah, maybe they are overall drinking a little bit less and maybe being a bit more healthy, which is a great thing, but they certainly enjoy a few beers. And I think if you start off in business thinking, oh, young people don't drink anymore, so I'm not going to look after them, they certainly are not going to come in. I think we need to look after those guys and make sure that they feel comfortable and safe and keep the pub as a center of community for them so that they can use it in the same way we did.
1: This is a very cliched journalistic question, but what's the hardest part of running a pub?
3: The hardest part, I think, is deciding you're going to do it. Because if you do it and you do it well, it's a real vocation and you do it all the time. It's not a part-time job.
1: What are your working hours like, actually?
3: I never turn off. Okay. So I spend 6 or 7 days a week in the pub. I'll be there at least a few hours a day, sometimes the whole day. Mm. And to do it well, I think you've got to be there.
2: What are you doing when you're there? Like when you're on site, what are you doing? Is it management?
1: Yelling at people, Gordon Ramsay style.
2: Yeah, yeah.
3: We don't yell, but no, it does. We've got 165 staff. So just meeting and looking after them and making sure they're feeling good is a really great thing. I obsess about details, about making sure that everything is clean and there's no visual noise around the place and that people know to keep that stuff correct. I'm always looking at, you know, paintwork and finishes and where stuff is placed and making sure things are like that. But to me, it feels a little bit, now I've moved on in my career, it feels more like conducting an orchestra. So I can see what everybody's doing. I love catching my team doing things correctly and right. Mm. I love them going above and beyond. And I just love working with these brilliant people that I work with. So, you know, I just spending time with people is what I've put my life to. And it's really great.
1: Sorry, I'm laughing because I'm thinking about the story that you told about your wife not being able to pour a pint. And
3: can I tell you, that was not her fault.
1: Because that's a training issue.
3: Because if she had been properly shown how to do it, then that would not have happened.
2: Yeah,
3: so
2: I don't think she was trained. I think she was just thrown in there.
3: Well,
2: yeah,
3: absolutely.
1: This is exactly what I was going to say. So my husband very briefly worked as a bartender at Wetherspoons, got zero training, was basically thrown into it and made all sorts of mistakes, including pouring everyone like the top shelf gin before he was actually told about the cheap stuff and also mixing up hoisin and barbecue sauce at one point.
2: Yeah.
1: And things like that. But what I was going to ask, actually, working in pubs or restaurants is sort of a notoriously pressurized environment and sometimes kind of an abusive environment. Has your management style changed at all over the years? Do you find the way you manage people now is different to what you would have been doing in the 1990s or early 2000s?
3: I don't think it's markedly different, but I am super aware that managing people well and making sure that they feel empowered and that they know what's going on and that they feel comfortable, safe and happy is everything. Because when our employees feel that, I know that the business accelerates. And that has been really what I've concentrated on. In terms of having seen, you know, unpleasant things in the past in kitchens and around, once again, thankfully not in my places, but certainly I think there was a lot of that around. And I hope there's not much of it about now.
2: Just to, you know, just to, on the business question, having started, you know, the inflation that happened in 2021, 22 exploded everywhere.
3: Yeah.
2: You mentioned that you're always going to have a pint that's under £5, but talk to us just about, like, when you think about menu design or when you think about beer selection or just when you think about the business in general, managing a pub today with today's raw input prices, etc., versus say if we had been having this conversation in the mid-2010s or in the mid-90s, like, how different is it because of the reality of just the high cost?

0: Must have many of them.
1: I think footfall is hardest, is has been hit the most in pubs, and that's the big killer. I think if you're selling hundreds of pints a day, you're not so much worried about the margins.
0: Okay.
1: And, you know, I'd like to, I always have flipped it on the, on its head for us in that we've always gone for volume. So when we're full, we're not so worried. Yes, of course, our costs are really high. But, you know, when you have margin and it kind of balances itself out.
0: And what's the key in a business, finding a business partner? This is always a really difficult thing in any business, right? Going into business with someone or two people, or finding the right investor that will be aligned time-wise and margin-wise and return-wise. Having done this now, what are some of the important things to know, for whether it's a pub or even anything, about the type of person you're willing to go into business
1: with? I would say don't go into business with someone who has got the same skills as you, because you will both be doing the same thing. You need to find someone who has completely different skills to you. And in the case of me, Ashley, and Charlie, it's a perfect example. Charlie is a big picture guy. He's set up his own restaurant chain, Flatiron, and was incredibly successful there. He thinks really from the top down. He's very commercial. He's brilliant in meetings when it comes down to the financial side of things, and great like that. We've got Ashley, who spent 20 years working alongside the best chef in the world, earned 5 Michelin stars in that time. His attention to detail on the food and product and purchasing side is second to none. And he's also a wonderful guy, and I think you're going to be speaking to him, which is great. He has the best palate for tasting things I've ever seen. Huh. He knows ingredients inside and out, and he was able to really choose dishes that we could do all year round, so we don't have to change them. Oh. So we don't have to be seasonal like everybody else. And that makes a big difference on the impact of cost.
0: Yeah.
1: And then there's me, who's the, you know, front of house guy. I'll front the business, talk to everybody, operate the thing. So we're like three corners of a working triangle. And for me, that has been unbelievable. And, you know, we do have some similar skills, you know, in terms of the business, but the main ones are all very, very far apart. And that has made us really strong.
2: This is actually the perfect segue into the next segment of our conversation and our next guest. But one other thing I would love to ask, and I apologize in advance for asking it so directly, but what are the margins actually like for a pub like yours?
1: We're pretty happy. I think I'm, because we're a private business and we don't necessarily have to say, I'm going to keep that discreet, but we're certainly at a similar level to the marketplace, if not maybe a little bit higher. And I think good pubs are still converting at, you know, between 15 and 25%. Mm-hmm. But, you know, it's a great position to be in if we were at that.
0: Ash, thank you so much for coming on Nodlost. That was great.
1: Joe, I'm absolutely delighted to be on the podcast. I listen to it all the time.
0: Oh.
1: And seeing and hearing your voice at the same time, same for you, Tracy, has been a great pleasure. So thank you so much for having me on.
0: Thank you. I'm glad we made this happen.
2: Yeah.
1: Cheers, buddy.
2: This has been Oddlots on Bloomberg Radio. I'm Tracy Alloway.
0: And I'm Joe Weisenthal.
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1: From ABC News, I'm Mike Dubusky. Signs the U.S. and Iran could be getting closer to reaching a peace deal. ABC News chief Washington correspondent Jonathan Carl says we've been down this road before.
2: At the risk of sounding like it's Groundhog Day, I am told that they have never been closer to an agreement than they are now. The expectation is this could happen within the next 24 hours or so. But I say that with a degree of skepticism, because we have been told variations of that several times over the past several weeks.
1: High gas prices caused by the blocks around the Strait of Hormuz are leading to economic strain here in the U.S. Kevin Hassett, director of the White House National Economic Council, responding on ABC's This Week.
3: We track inventories every day. We started out with billions of barrels of private and government inventories, and we still are in the billions. And so there's plenty of runway, but also, you know, there's a lot of pressure on Iran to finally agree to the president's terms.
1: Meanwhile, in New Jersey, tensions continue to flare around Delaney Hall, an immigration detention facility in Newark. Detainees there have told visitors about inhumane living conditions, which has sparked protests outside. Now, Governor Mikey Sherrill is responding.
4: New Jersey's governor is calling for de-escalation after days of demonstrations outside Delaney Hall, an ICE detention center in Newark. The governor ordered state police to take over operations outside the facility as pro- and anti-ICE groups continued to gather Saturday. The move comes after clashes between protesters and police, who established a security perimeter around the area.
1: ABC's Allison Kosick. And in Virginia, the FBI is now offering a $10,000 cash reward for information that leads to the capture of Michael Timothy Puckett, the man they think shot two sheriff's deputies, killing one of them. 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
6: Showers and thunderstorms may cause a few delays in St. Louis as we head through the afternoon. Temperatures will get up into the lower 80s. Few delays in Atlanta as we head through the afternoon with some showers and thunderstorms around. Temperatures in the middle 70s. Rain moving into Boston late in the day could cause a few late day delays as winds pick up as well. Temperatures will get up into the upper 60s. Showers and thunderstorms may cause delays this afternoon for Tampa and Orlando. Temperatures in the upper 80s. Late day thunderstorms in Miami may cause a few problems. Temperatures up near 90. Sunshine for New York City giving way to increasing clouds, highs in the middle 70s. Partly sunny in Chicago, temperatures in the middle 70s. Lots of sunshine for Denver, high in the lower 80s. Sunny in San Francisco, near 70. I'm Scott Kaplan, and that's your Bloomberg travel forecast. 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
1: The Ebola crisis is growing in Central Africa. Details from ABC's Rena Roy.
7: The top official of the WHO traveled to the Democratic Republic of Congo this weekend, which is the epicenter. He says he and his team are there to listen to what's needed and support the community as they fight this deadly disease. The WHO suspects it's already claimed at least 240 lives, with over 1,000 people possibly infected. Cases doubling in only a matter of days.
1: Health officials continue to stress that the risk of this outbreak to the global public is still very low. A new blood test aims to identify someone's propensity for developing cancer. It comes from a company called Galeri, and in early tests, experts have observed an increase in cancer detections that were caught in earlier stages. ABC medical contributor Dr. Darian Sutton has more on the technology of this blood test.
8: They're looking for genetic DNA or DNA evidence of the cancer. Now, a positive test doesn't mean that you have cancer. A negative test doesn't mean that you're cancer-free, but this might be beneficial, especially for those difficult-to-find cancers. For example, cancers that we don't have formal screenings for, like ovarian cancer, pancreatic cancer, even certain head and neck cancers. So there's a lot of potential here, but likely more longer studies are needed to help to understand that benefit.
1: And NASA now says that massive boom that was heard over parts of New England yesterday was a meteor. The space agency says the fireball entered the atmosphere at about 75,000 miles an hour and then disintegrated. I'm Mike Dubusky, ABC News.
9: And I'm Monica Ricks in the Bloomberg Newsroom. Here are some of the stories we're watching. SpaceX is on track for an historic initial public offering in the coming weeks, but investors may already be cooling on that $2 trillion valuation. Benedict Camel is Bloomberg's managing editor for space and aviation.
10: What we are seeing now is the managing banks going to investors, getting a feel from the market. What is the demand out there? And they're lowballing it. And maybe you're coming in with a slightly lower expectation, and then you blow that out of the water. So that might well be what's going on right now. You don't want to overpromise and then underdeliver.
9: That's Bloomberg's Benedict Camel on Bloomberg this weekend. SpaceX aims to raise $75 billion in that listing, and it's expected to be a market spectacle as investors get a chance to buy into Musk's vision to create a combined space and AI powerhouse. The European Union's considering a temporary freeze to its price cap on Russian oil due to the war in the Middle East. The current price threshold is $44.10 a barrel and is due for review later this summer, with options including suspending dynamic and automatic increases until the end of the year. The EU aims to finalize and formally propose a package of new measures in early June. Robinhood says it's been approached by a number of states now that want to create their own versions of so-called Trump accounts. Here's Bloomberg's Charlie Pellett.
11: Those are investment vehicles for newborns. Robinhood CFO Shiv Verma says the White House initiative, which launched its app last week, could serve as a model for institutions ranging from government agencies to nonprofits that want to create or update their own similar programs. Robinhood became a hub for the meme stock craze during the COVID-19 pandemic. It has pivoted to also offer long-term investment products, including retirement funds and custodial accounts. Charlie Pellett, Bloomberg Radio.
9: And new data shows that local economies took a hard hit from the Trump administration's immigration surge last year. According to a new report from the Brookings Institution, ICE raids and enforcement resulted in 668,000 job losses. Industries that traditionally employ a large share of undocumented migrants, like construction, saw the biggest impact, but sectors like arts and entertainment also fell sharply as more people got arrested, stopped going out, and spending decreased. The White House didn't comment on the report, but researchers called it shocking and costly. Global news 24 hours a day and whenever you want it with Bloomberg News Now. I'm Monica Ricks, and this is Bloomberg.
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17: You're listening to the Big Take Podcast on Bloomberg Radio. I'm Sarah Holder, and today on the show, we're talking about why it's so hard for college graduates to land their first job right now.
18: You know that quote where people say, like, if you do the same thing over and over and get the same result, like, you're insane? That's basically how I would describe the job search.
17: Bumi Omosore is 22 years old. She just graduated with a degree in public policy from Duke University. And ever since the beginning of her senior year, really for even longer, she'd focused on one thing, getting a job.
18: I've been thinking about, okay, where am I going to move? Like, what am I going to be doing?
17: Bumi started looking for positions in August and cast the net wide. Her passion was for education policy, but she applied for jobs in research, government affairs, even finance. But by graduation day, earlier this month, Bumi still didn't have anything lined up.
18: I only got a first round interview in April.
17: So a lot of silence from places you applied to?
18: Absolutely. If not silence, just a rejection email from a no reply address.
17: Bumi was a good student, worked hard, networked. It didn't seem to matter. Bumi's friends were going through it too. Lots of rejection, lots of ghosting. And after sending out hundreds of apps, Bumi started to realize something. Maybe she wasn't the problem.
18: To end up in this position my senior year where I can't find a job, not even because I'm getting to the final round or I'm getting interviewed and, you know, there's not a fit. It's I'm not even getting to talk to anyone at the company has made it so that I feel like, okay, maybe there's something else here. Like, maybe it's not that I'm just not qualified enough. Maybe there's a confounding variable that's blocking me from being able to reach that next step.
19: According to the job search site, Indeed, a junior level job postings fell 7% last year.
20: AI and cost-cutting measures are allowing firms to eliminate more and more workers.
21: Americans with four-year degrees now make up a record 25% of total unemployment.
22: This year, graduates are entering one of the most confounding job markets in memory. Tech companies are cutting thousands of jobs, in part to offset major investments in AI. Labor Department statistics show new jobs are being created, but many of them are concentrated in particular sectors like retail, warehousing, and healthcare. And competition for jobs that require a college degree is getting fiercer. Lightcast, a labor market analytics company, found that while college completions in the U.S. rose by 54% from 2004 to 2024, entry-level jobs designed for those graduates grew by just 42%.
18: I've had a lot of adults who have jobs say to me, oh, well, you know, like, you seem like a great candidate. You seem like this. And I'm like, that's really great to hear. I just wish that the people saying it were the recruiters at the jobs I was applying to.
22: I'm Sarah Holder, and this is The Big Take from Bloomberg News. Today on the show, this graduation season, what's going on in the entry-level job market? We hear from recent college graduates and reporter Maren Kogan about why it's so hard to land your first job right now. So Maren, how would you describe the job market for new college graduates right now in one word?
23: Tough. Really tough.
22: That's journalist Maren Kogan.
23: It's a confluence of factors that are making this job market tough for everyone, but I think it is falling especially hard on recent graduates.
22: A few months ago, Maren sent out a survey asking young people to share their experiences trying to land their first job. More than 250 people replied. Maren reached out to more than a dozen of them to hear more, and she wrote up her findings for Bloomberg Businessweek. The stories behind the labor statistics.
23: So the economy has continued to grow over the last several months, but there are signs that companies are being more cautious in terms of who they're hiring. And this could be due to uncertainty. I think a large part of it is due to uncertainty around the future of AI. And what you see is this really intense squeeze on entry-level positions. So there are just fewer entry-level opportunities than there are college graduates seeking them out. And I think that squeeze also means that people who are sometimes mid-career or more senior career are looking for those jobs that would traditionally go to entry-level workers. And it's making it just extremely difficult for people who don't have a work history to find that first job.
22: So more competition for a dwindling number of entry-level jobs.
23: On some level, it's just a math issue. There are just more people graduating with college degrees than there are new jobs to sustain them. We've seen this in recent years where underemployment has become a huge problem. So people who have degrees but are working in jobs that don't require their degrees. And very recently, the Federal Reserve Bank of New York found that the unemployment rate for recent college graduates actually went higher than it is for all other workers, which is a really troubling sign. It traditionally has not been that way.
22: It's not like it's easy to be looking for a job at any age right now. Experts describe it as a low-hire, low-fire economy, one where people are reluctant to leave their jobs, and employers seem to hold all the cards.
23: It does seem like there has been a bit of a shift in the power differential. I think you saw in 2020, for example, there was a move to remote work, there was more flexibility, and there was more of this culture of employees really pushing for change, certainly unionizing in a number of different industries. And I do think you've seen over the last couple of years, many of those remote work policies have sort of swung in the opposite direction. And I do think you're seeing some of this with people who are mid-career and more senior career as well, where there's this sense of the job market is quite tight right now.
22: But Maren says that dynamic can make it even harder to break into the workforce.
23: It's not super easy for people to get a job at any level. And so that inherently gives more power to the employers and inherently makes people who are applying for jobs feel like they're in a weaker position, especially if those would-be employees don't really have a prior work history as these college students do.
22: Well, Well, how does this compare to previous moments in the job market that could be described as tough? I'm thinking of, you know, post-2008, for example.
23: Yes, this is a great question, because when I published this piece about this year's college grads and what a difficult time they're facing, I had several readers write to me and say, hey, what about millennials? We had it bad too. And I know, as someone who graduated right into the financial crisis, it was really tough. So this is not to say that this is a world historic event. I do think it is different. There is a sense, I think, around this introduction of AI into every facet of our lives, that things are changing in a way that might be permanent. And we don't entirely know yet what that change will be.
22: Yeah, it seems like the way that AI is impacting these entry-level jobs right now is sort of two-pronged, right? Companies are looking at the uncertainty that AI is causing in the economy and saying maybe we should pull back on hiring just in case. And then there are some companies that are looking at AI as a potential replacement for some of these entry-level jobs.
23: Right. It's a third thing, too, I think. It's also that it's kind of broken the hiring process. Like, AI has enabled people and college students in particular to apply for so many more jobs than they would have been able to in the past. So one thing I heard is people applying to 50, 100, sometimes several hundred jobs or internships. And so you're able to send more applications out, but then the companies are now overwhelmed with so many applications. They start using AI to filter the applications. You might not hear back from, you know, 99 out of 100 of them, but it's the only way to do things. And I think the result is just a lot of frustration on both sides of the equation.
0: The first job that I got an interview for, I had emailed 20 people at the company.
22: Bumi Omosore again.
0: Only one person responded. And I was lucky enough that that was a recruiter who was willing to sit down and talk to me. And I asked him, is there anything with my resume? And he was like, no, actually, I think you have a really good resume. And I was saying to myself, so the application isn't the problem. It's just sitting in a bank somewhere until an actual person knew my name to go look for it.
2: It's generally just a matter of like forcing yourself to not get discouraged, because if you do, that's low-key game over.
22: That's Tolu Dapo Adeyemo, who just graduated from the University of North Carolina at Chapel Hill. They studied media, advertising, and public relations. And when they started looking for post-grad opportunities, they had a strategy.
3: I told myself, well, the job market is crazy, so let me do like a fellowship or like an entry-level kind of like internship thing, and like maybe apply to those. It's maybe the barriers of entry will be lower. Barriers of entry were not lower. Not lower at all, actually.
22: There was one fellowship opportunity in particular Tolu applied to, for students looking to pursue communications and marketing.
3: I was excited about it. At least a couple of my friends had already done it. And I remember asking one of them for like an advice. He looked over my application. He said, oh my God, this is so good. Like,
22: it sounds very aligned with all the things that you studied and that you're interested in.
3: You would think.
22: Tolu didn't get an interview.
3: And so I think it was like one of many like discouraging experiences. I was like, this situation is like more dire than I thought it was. Like, and I can't just strong arm my way through it by being the most qualified on paper.
23: I think what's difficult is that this class is graduating into a period of potentially major, major change, but the rules to follow or the advice given for how to get a job really hasn't changed. So there's a bit of frustration on their end. They can see that the world has changed so much, but the way you still get a job is relatively the same.
22: Journalist Maren Kogan has spent the last 6 months speaking with people from all over the U.S. looking for their first jobs. College seniors, recent grads, and postgrads from a range of mid-tier and top-tier universities responded. Her conversations weren't necessarily representative of the entire entry-level job-seeking population, which includes more than 2 million people graduating with four-year degrees this year in the U.S. But one common theme that stood out to Maren was that the fields that were considered sure bets just a few years ago don't seem so secure anymore.
23: It wasn't an issue of a number of liberal arts grads who couldn't find jobs in the liberal arts and were surprised by that, as might have been the case maybe 10 or 15 years ago, right? A lot of these students were doing degrees in information systems, cybersecurity. There are a number of new programs that are designed to sort of train people to work in the AI era.
22: This feeling that the quote-unquote safe paths to employment are changing has got students like Bumi Omosore asking existential questions.
0: Everyone's dealing with this. It would be one thing if I was the only one amongst my friends to not find a job. Because, you know, if I'm the problem, then I can be the solution. That means that there's something wrong with my materials, my interviewing skills, whatever. But I have friends who, I mean, we're talking like full scholars at Duke or at Yale or at Harvard, people who have been working at the White House, who have published research. They're not even getting a first round interview.
22: This has been the Big Take Podcast on Bloomberg Radio. I'm Sarah Holder, and I spoke with Maren Kogan and two recent college grads about the entry-level job market and why it feels so hard to land your first job right now. To hear the rest of this episode and others like it, find our show on the Apple Podcast app, Spotify, or wherever you listen to podcasts.
9: And I'm Monica Ricks in the Bloomberg Newsroom. Here are some of the stories we're watching. Axios reports President Trump is asking for amendments to a deal negotiated with Iran, including strengthening sections around Iran's nuclear material. Here's what he told his daughter-in-law, Lara Trump, on Fox News last night.
4: One guarantee that I have to have is that there will be no nuclear weapons. They've agreed to that. It was very interesting. They originally said, we will not develop a nuclear weapon. I said, well, what happens if you buy a nuclear weapon? So now it says we will not develop or in any way purchase a military weapon.
9: The president on Fox News. Meantime, Israeli troops have captured a strategic mountain that includes Beaufort Castle, which is a well-known military stronghold in southern Lebanon. It's their deepest incursion into the country in more than a quarter century and comes days after intense fighting and airstrikes with Hezbollah. The Israeli military says it wanted to remove direct threats to Israeli civilians and is ready to expand the operation if needed. Here at home, Homeland Security is backing off demands for green card applicants to go home. Bloomberg's Dan Schwartzman explains.
6: The Department of Homeland Security has clarified that highly qualified and skilled green card applicants will see no noticeable impact from a controversial policy announced last week that most people seeking permanent legal residency would have to apply from outside the U.S. The move appeared aimed at reassuring employers and immigrants that the process wouldn't become restrictive. Guidance issued last week by the U.S. Citizenship and Immigration Services, along with a statement from a department spokesperson, said that immigrants looking to get a green card would have to return to their home country to apply, except for in, quote, extraordinary circumstances. Dan Schwartzman, Bloomberg Radio.
9: And a deadly Ebola outbreak is spreading quickly in Central Africa, where more than 240 people have now died. But former CDC director Dr. Tom Frieden says the world's not ready for another pandemic.
7: Even though this strain of Ebola and this Ebola outbreak is not going to cause a pandemic, it's not going to cause a significant risk to large numbers of Americans, it's a stress test. And it's a stress test the world is not doing well at. I would say, so far, we're failing.
9: Dr. Frieden on Bloomberg this weekend. The U.S. has tightened up restrictions for travelers coming from the region and sent resources to Congo. But the response is controversial, given the Trump administration's cuts to global health programs and USAID. Global news 24 hours a day and whenever you want it with Bloomberg News Now. I'm Monica Ricks, and this is Bloomberg.
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26: Yeah, that's right. So Bloomberg, our Bloomberg colleagues, alongside other news outlets, Axios included, have suggested that the two sides have papered over enough differences to reach an interim agreement. This would be a memorandum of understanding, an MOU, that would entail a 60-day extension to the ceasefire, during which the first 30 days, Iran would commit to an unconditional reopening of the straits, a demining of the straits in exchange for some form of economic relief. And that is a big sticking point because we just don't know yet what sort of sanctions relief or unfreezing of assets that the U.S. are willing to offer over that time frame. But then over the course of that 60 days, the two sides would also move on to a more formal negotiation process around the nuclear file. And as you just played in the introduction there, you know, Treasury Secretary Bessent reiterating what Trump's red lines are there, and that Iran have to commit to not pursuing a nuclear weapon, and also in turn have to commit to somehow disposing or destroying or handing over, diluting their stockpile of highly enriched uranium.
25: So are there any early indications that this is being well received by President Trump and Iran?
26: Well, I think President Trump has to make the decision here. In our own reporting, we also cite that the President Trump has to sign off on this deal. The mood music coming out from both sides is certainly very positive. But at the same time, you know, J.D. Vance saying that there are still some significant nuclear hurdles that need to be overcome.
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12: 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I'm David Gura. Today on the show, what's behind the rout in the global bond market and what it means for policymakers and for you and me.
1: Global bond jitters have taken center stage.
10: Japanese bond yields remain elevated.
1: Long-dated U.S. Treasury yields are hovering near a three-year high.
11: You see the yellow line just absolutely take off, and it's the highest yield since the bond was introduced all the way back in the late 90s.
12: This week, the yield on the 30-year Treasury was the highest it's been in almost 20 years. And we've also seen yields on long-term debt in the UK and Japan, the highest they've been in decades. Now, remember your fundamentals.
13: When the yield on new bonds climbs higher, old bonds look less attractive and their price tends to decline.
12: When investors find government debt less attractive, they're willing to pay less for it. Bond prices go down and yields go up.
14: Essentially, yields on government bonds are surging.
12: Enda Curran covers the global economy for Bloomberg, and he says this week's turmoil in global government bond markets is a signal that investors are becoming convinced inflation is going to be a more persistent problem.
14: And there are two reasons for that. The first one we all know about, it's the Iran war. It's the spillover effect on petrol prices, gas prices, fertilizer costs, and various commodities. We know what's going on there. But it's also a feeling that we're just rolling from one shock to another in the 2020s, from the pandemic through Ukraine through to where we are now. And it's a feeling that, you know, inflation is not going to go back to where it was, say, a decade ago. Things are going to be more expensive. It's going to be more expensive to get a loan out. And then by extension, for a government who wants to go and raise money in the public markets, they're going to have to pay more for it.
12: And that, Enda says, is something that's going to affect everyone from Wall Street to Main Street.
14: The impact ultimately will be that it flows through to the real world economy. For example, taking a mortgage out, or for getting a car loan out, or for repaying your interest on your credit card debt. Higher yields, higher borrowing costs for the government does have an impact on everybody else.
12: And it's going to put a particular spotlight on one person on his first day on the job.
15: Our new chairman of the Federal Reserve Board of Governors, Kevin Warsh. Kevin?
12: I'm David Gura, and this is The Big Take from Bloomberg News. Today on the show, why investors and economists are so concerned inflation will stay higher for longer, the one great hope that could give the global economy a way out, and what this rout in the bond market means for the Federal Reserve, the Fed's new chair, and for you and me. We talk a lot about the 10-year. That's something that really influences mortgage rates, for instance, can influence credit card rates and car loans. What is the utility of the 30-year Treasury bond? When we talk about the 30-year, what's it telling us about the state of the economy and investor appetite?
14: It's more of a signaling effect. But the point is, when you have those 30-year yields going where they are, it's a reminder, one, it's a judgment on the U.S. fiscal position right now. And a lot of investors have been warning that the US has been borrowing and spending beyond its means. Now, of course, the administration will push back and they say that the measures they're pushing through, especially in taxation, will promote growth. And the best way to get out of a debt pile is to grow your economy out of it. But nonetheless, when you see yields go where they are, it's telling you people are worried about the government finances, and it's saying people are worried about inflation. And the point I'm making about inflation here is it's not just the Iran story, that of course is part of it, that's the near-term thing. But if you step back, a lot of people are now saying, you know what, it's probably likely the prices are going to be higher for longer.
2: What does the sell-off in bonds tell you just about the way that global investors are thinking about U.S. debt in particular?
14: Well, there are a couple of things going on here. We've had periods of bond sell-offs in the past. I mean, during the pandemic, David, for example, bonds sold off. During previous moments of volatility, bonds sold off. But now there's a feeling that this sell-off is signifying that investors are starting to crystallize on several issues coming together at once. And that is the US government borrowing position. Too much borrowing, too much spending. Investors are saying you're going to have to pay up to keep borrowing from us. That's the fiscal story in the US. And it's a reflection not just on the inflation story, but a reflection on this idea that governments have also borrowed too much money over the past few years. And as a result, now that bill is coming home to roost. And then secondly, there's this kind of penny drop moment where investors are saying, hang on, US interest rates might be higher for longer now because of what's going on in the inflation story. That's the Iran dynamic, but it's also the AI boom that's driving up the cost of goods here. Tariffs have had some impact. You've got the whole changing supply chain story or deglobalization that's making trade more expensive. You've got the demographic story. There's a range of issues there that investors are saying will mean interest rates will need to be higher than they were now for longer. So there's this kind of feeling that what happened this week? Why now? Well, it's a penny drop moment. Investors seem to be casting judgment on all of these issues at the same time.
2: As you listen to policymakers, as you talk to economists and investors, are people worried about an inflation shock, a kind of seismic event in the global economy?
14: There is some nuance in this, David. Right here, right now, nobody's worried about, say, a 1970s style great inflation outbreak, or necessarily what we saw after the pandemic. It's more about this dawning realization that neither is inflation going back to those benign years that we were all so accustomed to, certainly in the years before the pandemic. And it means that inflation is going to settle at a higher base. For example, one economist we spoke to makes a point that 2%, the 2% target that the Fed and other central banks look at, that's now the floor, not the ceiling. And there's a realization that if inflation is going to be a bit higher, well, then interest rates are going to have to be higher. You know, central banks are going to have to play their part in all of this. And if that's the case, then going out and getting a loan is going to be more expensive. So it's not that people are suddenly decided this week we're on the cusp of a 1970s style inflation shock or the post-pandemic shock. But it is a slow burn, dawning realization that things are going to be more expensive and central banks are going to have to respond.
2: U.S. government debt plays such a crucial role in the global economy. But is this a worldwide phenomenon? We've talked a lot about U.S. debt so far, but are we seeing a similar kind of sell-off in other debt around the world?
14: I mean, obviously, it's always idiosyncratic. Every country has their own story. But let's just look at the G7 economies, if you want to talk about the biggest industrialized economies. They are all seeing one way or another investor concern around maybe the size of their deficit, or maybe around the size of their total debt load, or maybe concerns around interest rate repayments. And as a result, all of these investors are casting judgment and putting pressure on those bond yields. You've seen it in the UK. You've seen it in Japan. You see it across Europe. The rearmament story, of course, about the borrowing to buy weapons in Europe, that's another part of the story. And investors are driving up the cost of lending money to them. And that's what's going on. And again, there's a question around why now, as opposed to several, you know, over the past few years when all of this was obvious. The best explanation we're getting when we speak to people is that it's just this confluence of issues now. Iran has kind of cemented the idea, you know what, we're just in an era of rolling shocks. These shocks aren't going away. And when Iran quietens down, it'll be something else. And that's why we're seeing this judgment getting cast in bond yields the way that we are.
2: The Federal Reserve's official target for inflation is 2%. That's where policymakers want it. But inflation hasn't been at that level for several years. I asked Bloomberg's Enda Curran why it's been so challenging for Fed officials to get inflation back down.
14: Well, if you go back to maybe early 2025, the Fed, they were making progress. By all accounts, inflation was heading in the right direction. After so many years of soaring inflation in the US, it looked like they were on track to hit that 2% target. But then in 2025, a couple of things happened. President Trump announces Liberation Day tariffs. Now, of course, he can slice and dice and debate the impact tariffs had on inflation. But the Federal Reserve and other economic observers make the point that ultimately there was an impact on goods price inflation from tariffs. So that was the first thing that had an impact. Then, of course, you have this AI boom. And the AI boom is driving up tradable inflation. So the kind of imported goods, the technology goods, the input components that you need for these data centers and chip-heavy base industries, that's becoming more expensive. And now, again, roll forward to where we are right now, we've had the Iran shock. And obviously, that's clear as day to all of us, diesel prices, what's happening at the gas pump, and then there will be a second-round effect from that. So when you add all that up, it means the Fed's 2% target now looks a lot further away than it was back in early 2025. And that's why people think it's going to be very difficult for them to lower interest rates in the near term. And that's what they're saying now as well. Those officials are publicly saying they don't see much room to bring down borrowing costs at the moment.
2: It looks farther away, yet you hear from Fed policymakers a confidence that they can get there. They're not giving up on that 2% target. And I'm curious if investors have that same confidence policymakers do that inflation is going to be something they can get under control.
14: I mean, the first role of an economic policymaker is to talk up confidence, number one, right? I mean, if they came out and said, you know what, I don't think we're going to hit our target, I think people will be worried. If they're giving up, then what hope is there? So there's that. But the other part of it is, I think that investors ultimately probably are skeptical that inflation will return to target in the near term for all the reasons that we've been talking about. And that's why we might reach a point where the Fed and others have no option but to raise interest rates. And that's something that seemed very unlikely only a few months ago.
2: I want to talk a bit more about the economic backdrop here and why that's making this so difficult. So you have governments who in recent years have been on a real spending spree. I think back to the pandemic and the money that they had to deploy then, certainly with the war in Iran now, there's talk of how you can make life a bit easier for consumers who are seeing energy prices go up. You can say the same thing about the war in Ukraine, the effect that's had on Europe. Explain as simply as you can, Anna, why this is a problem.
14: Well, first of all, they had to borrow and spend during the pandemic. It was a public health emergency and economies needed support. I mean, that had to be done. However, that cost comes with a bill, and that's now what's happening. And the bill means that the cost of repaying that debt is going to be more expensive. Interest rates are going up because the government has to keep borrowing. And when it's borrowing, it means it's pushing out other borrowers in the market. So if you have the government out there in the public market saying we need to borrow trillions, well, then that's pushing up costs for everyone else too, for like typical companies to go out and borrow in the market, even banks to go and borrow. It just means there's a higher premium for everyone. And the other part of it then is, David, it should drive tough choices on public policy decisions. Where can the resources go? Where can the spending go? The UK, for example, is very interesting. They're talking about how can they manage public finances in a way that others are not. But in the US, right here, right now, I think that probably the biggest complaint is there isn't enough focus on how to rein in spending.
2: So to underline why this is a tricky dynamic, you've got governments who want lower rates because of all the debt that they've taken on. And then you've got central banks who may need to raise rates because of inflation. That therein is the tension.
14: Yeah, and it is tension because central banks, again, if you talk about developed economies, central banks, either by convention or by the law, are allowed to go and set interest rates in the best interests of the economy and of the public. Now, if you have a finance ministry saying, I have to go out and borrow in the public market next week and it's going to cost a lot of money, it would really be rather helpful if you weren't raising interest rates. I mean, there's obviously going to be tension there. And that's part of the story that we're seeing play out here in the US.
2: This has been the Big Take podcast on Bloomberg Radio. I'm David Gura, and I spoke with Bloomberg's Enda Curran about what's behind the rout in the global bond market and what that means for policymakers and for you and me.
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3: ABC News. I'm Mike Dubusky. Still no peace agreement between the U.S. and Iran as tensions in the Middle East drive up prices stateside. Kevin Hassett, director of the White House National Economic Council, speaking with ABC's This Week.
16: Energy prices are high. They're high around the world. Gas prices are high. That's extremely frustrating, and it's something that we're working on, doing lots of different things to minimize the disruption, and hopefully, again, that the problem in the Gulf will be over soon, and then things will go back to normal.
3: In New Jersey, Governor Mikey Sherrill speaking moments ago about the clashes between ICE agents and protesters outside an immigrant detention facility.
17: I will ensure public safety, and I refuse to give ICE an excuse to surge into our communities. That would make the situation more dangerous and put more New Jerseyans at risk.
3: That facility, Delaney Hall, has come under scrutiny for what detainees call inhumane living conditions. ICE denies reports that migrants have started a hunger strike there. This is ABC News.
9: And I'm Monica Ricks in the Bloomberg Newsroom. Here are some of the stories we're watching. SpaceX is on track for an historic initial public offering in the coming weeks, but investors may already be cooling on that $2 trillion valuation. Benedict Camel is Bloomberg's managing editor for space and aviation.
18: What we are seeing now is the managing banks going to investors, getting a feel from the market. What is the demand out there? And so they're lowballing it. And maybe you're coming in with a slightly lower expectation, and then you blow that out of the water. So that might well be what's going on right now. You don't want to overpromise and then underdeliver.
9: That's Bloomberg's Benedict Camel on Bloomberg This Weekend. SpaceX aims to raise $75 billion in that listing, and it's expected to be a market spectacle as investors get a chance to buy into Musk's vision to create a combined space and AI powerhouse. The European Union's considering a temporary freeze to its price cap on Russian oil due to the war in the Middle East. The current price threshold is $44.10 a barrel and is due for review later this summer, with options including suspending dynamic and automatic increases until the end of the year. The EU aims to finalize and formally propose a package of new measures in early June. Robinhood says it's been approached by a number of states now that want to create their own versions of so-called Trump accounts. Here's Bloomberg's Charlie Pellett.
19: Those are investment vehicles for newborns. Robinhood CFO Shiv Verma says the White House initiative, which launched its app last week, could serve as a model for institutions ranging from government agencies to nonprofits that want to create or update their own similar programs. Robinhood became a hub for the meme stock craze during the COVID-19 pandemic. It has pivoted to also offer long-term investment products, including retirement funds and custodial accounts. Charlie Pellett, Bloomberg Radio.
9: And new data shows that local economies took a hard hit from the Trump administration's immigration surge last year. According to a new report from the Brookings Institution, ICE raids and enforcement resulted in 668,000 job losses. Industries that traditionally employ a large share of undocumented migrants, like construction, saw the biggest impact, but sectors like arts and entertainment also fell sharply as more people got arrested, stopped going out, and spending decreased. The White House didn't comment on the report, but researchers called it shocking and costly. Global news 24 hours a day and whenever you want it with Bloomberg News Now. I'm Monica Ricks, and this is Bloomberg.
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6: My audience loves to know about generational wealth.
4: Haley Sachs, also known as Mrs. Dow Jones and author of Future Rich Person, talked with Bloomberg Businessweek Daily. She says different generations handle money differently, and what works for Gen X might not work for millennials.
6: Cost of living has gone up 67%, but wages have gone up 7%. Inflation, student debt, AI. And so there needs to be new rules that meet us where we are at now.
4: And Sachs says she even noticed a difference between financial advice books for women versus men.
6: Information for women that was like so based in deprivation, like rewashing your paper towels, or the information for men was about investing, but it was so jargon heavy.
4: And she says the old rules of getting rich assumed a linear life, job, house, marriage, retirement, in that order. But life isn't like that anymore, and financial strategies also have to change. She says the most expensive mistake people make is waiting. Amy Morris, Bloomberg Radio.
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7: On the latest Balance of Power podcast, we talk with Zach Shore, the president of defense contractor Hermias, about the autonomous high-speed aircraft they're developing for future combat.
8: There's a lot of missions that a vehicle like this can unlock. We've certainly heard the chief of staff of the Air Force and other leaders testify on the use of F-15s and MQ-9s in the Epic Fury operation. So having an unmanned aircraft that can carry significant payloads, long distances at high speeds, starts to get you into the munitions conversation. As an example, an aircraft like ours, if it's hitting speeds up to Mach 3, which is what this aircraft will ultimately do, at those speeds, at high altitude, you can effectively double the range of any munition that's on the aircraft's wings. And so what you start to get is the ability to stand off your systems. And this is really important because the further your standoff, the less likely you are to attrit that system and the more survivable you are. We certainly saw with Epic Fury, again, some of the system trades that we had to make in losing aircraft that were within that sort of exchange window. So a vehicle like this gives us that long arm and that low cost.
10: Our audience should know that you're a warrior. You're a Marine. You served in Iraq and Afghanistan. You also used to work at Anduril, which I find really interesting. And I'm wondering how you view the landscape here. We had an executive from Lockheed talk to us about expanding the capacity of missile manufacturing a couple of days ago. But a lot of folks think that you are the future. Are the old line defense contractors like Lockheed and Raytheon your competitors, or are you in your own space?
8: 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I mean, there's enough room for everybody here, and there's a lot of expertise in the primes that, Hermias doesn't have. We have a great relationship, as an example, with Pratt & Whitney, given that Raytheon's an investor. We work closely with Northrop Grumman and others. There's a lot of different expertise in this ecosystem, and it's only going to work and scale if we all kind of work together.
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2: You're listening to the Big Take Podcast on Bloomberg Radio. I'm David Gura. Today on the show, we're talking about the United States' escalating threats on Cuba and how the Trump administration's removal of Venezuela's president has changed that country.
22: They've really lost control of Cuba.
23: Well, the president's been clear. He has other options. I'm not going to elaborate on what those are, but everybody knows what those are.
2: The Trump administration is ratcheting up pressure on Cuba.
24: We are announcing an indictment charging Raul Castro.
2: On May 20th, which is Cuban Independence Day, the Justice Department indicted Cuba's former president, Raul Castro, in connection with the 1996 downing of two civilian planes. The U.S. military announced an aircraft carrier is in the Caribbean, Secretary of State Marco Rubio shared a video message online offering everyday Cubans the prospect of a relationship with the U.S. and blaming Cuba's troubles on the island's ruling elite.
3: Es porque quienes controlan su país han saqueado miles de millones de dólares.
2: Rubio said, those who control your country have plundered billions of dollars.
3: Pero nada ha sido utilizado para ayudar al pueblo.
2: But nothing has been used to help the people. The Trump administration's latest pressure campaign comes 5 months into its near-total oil embargo of Cuba, which started when the U.S. took down Nicolas Maduro, the leader of Venezuela, Cuba's main international patron and its biggest source of oil.
5: And this is not just fuel for automobiles.
2: That's Eric Martin, who covers the State Department and foreign policy for Bloomberg.
5: This is oil that goes into electricity. They don't have the fuel that they need for food production, processed foods. They've had hospitals, schools that have urgent need for electricity that can't get it.
9: Blackouts across the country have sparked protest. Cubans banging on pots and pans, shouting, turn the lights on.
5: And so you're hearing stories of people unable to be kept alive on ventilators, unable to get the kind of life-sustaining care that they need in hospitals because of these blackouts and this electricity shortage.
2: All these latest turns, the indictment, the forceful rhetoric, and an unprecedented visit to the island by CIA Director John Ratcliffe earlier this month, Eric says that's widely seen as a signal the U.S. is ready to use military force.
5: We've seen reports of an increase in intelligence gathering flights around the island. We've also seen, even publicly, President Trump talking about the U.S. military carriers like the Lincoln could stop off in Cuba on their way back from Iran.
2: Eric says that Ratcliffe, during his visit, made it clear that the Cuban government needs to make fundamental changes to take President Trump seriously.
5: Ratcliffe talking about U.S. willingness to partner with the Cuban regime on economic and political changes to help the Cuban people. But if you're not willing to accept our help and you think that the alternative is maintaining the status quo, look what we

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1: They've identified China, Russia, and to some extent Iran as well. These reports of Chinese presence in Cuba being one thing that the administration has identified indefinitely, pervasively in Venezuela. We saw a lot of Iranian actors in Venezuela. We saw a great number of Cuban intelligence agents living in Venezuela in recent years. For a long time, the understood arrangement was Venezuela would send this subsidized oil to Cuba to keep the lights on, to keep the economy going, and Cuba sent Venezuela doctors, but also in particular spies and intelligence agents.
2: It seems like that moment in early January when the U.S. went in and removed Nicolas Maduro was something that was closely watched by the Cubans.
1: Absolutely. That was the pivot point. You had this pressure building for years, really since the COVID-19 pandemic. January 3rd was a pivot point for Cuba because Venezuela has filled this role that Cuba has needed for decades of a patron state. That previously it was the USSR until the fall of the Soviet Union, and now they're facing a similar challenge because the U.S., President Trump in January threatened with tariffs, secondary tariffs, any country that was supplying oil to Cuba. But the private sector has been able to buy from American and foreign companies. And that's been a big push from the administration, is the theory that if you open the private sector and you get the private sector to grow, that that will result in both an economic but also political opening.
2: How has the U.S. been ratcheting up pressure on Cuban officials?
1: It's really the Castro family that still controls Cuba. 67 years after Fidel and Raul led their revolution to topple Batista, who had been supported by the U.S. in 1959, the understanding is that the Castro family, this company that they set up called Gaesa, which is a military conglomerate and really runs the economy on the island, is the real power broker on the island. So what we've seen with some of these steps, including the indictment of Raul Castro, is setting out a legal case, as we saw with Maduro, to what is the action that follows from that, and drawing, connecting the dots to a potential military intervention of some kind, as we've seen lots of reporting from lots of outlets in Cuba.
2: So the oil embargo, the sanctions policy that's been wielded in Cuba, the messaging from John Ratcliffe and others about what military threat might be there, I'm curious what your assessment is of how much that's advancing the administration's goals here of getting regime change in Cuba.
1: This is a problem we've seen around the world with sanctions, which is that they impose economic pain, but the ability of regimes to find ways around them and find ways to survive, even as the population suffers in misery. Cuba endured this incredibly harsh and dire economic environment in the 1990s after the end of Soviet support, and the economy shrank by a third. People point to the 1990s, this decade-long special period, as it's called, in terms of pointing out how much economic pain the regime is willing to endure or is willing to impose on Cuban citizens in order to stay in power. That's part of the concern here is, do you squeeze things so much? Do things become so bad that you have a humanitarian crisis that prompts people to leave the island 90 miles off Florida's coast? And now you have a crisis of undocumented migrants coming to the U.S. We've already seen about 20% of Cuba's population, couple million people who have left the island in recent years because of the lack of opportunity, lack of hope, and an ability to envision the future. Cubans became one of the largest groups arriving as undocumented migrants to the U.S. southwest border. And so do these sanctions actually make things so bad that it spurs a very immediate national security threat in terms of overwhelming U.S. shores with migrants?
2: Do we have a sense of how Cubans are responding?
1: Well, we have seen sporadic protests on the island. We've seen in one location that the Communist Party headquarters got attacked. But it's hard to overstate the repressiveness of the regime and their ability to muzzle these kinds of popular outcries. This is a regime that for more than six decades

0: has had a high degree of visibility into people's lives, ability to spy on people, encourage people to turn in their neighbors who they think are being disloyal to the revolution. And so despite the suffering on the island, the regime has shown itself effective in the past in being able to maintain control in spite of conditions that in a lot of countries would spur people to rise up or to protest in more visible ways.
1: As we look ahead to what might happen here, obviously you had what happened in Venezuela, the war in Iran continues. Does the U.S. have the bandwidth at this moment in time to take military action on Cuba?
0: Well, part of that is a political question in terms of how the Iran war and the efforts to bring it to a resolution are being perceived. And of course, we have midterm elections in the U.S. in early November. We've seen polling that shows the Iran war is unpopular. So part of this is a political question about how much can the American electorate tolerate in terms of foreign entanglements.
1: Eric, you've written about frustration over wages and living conditions, the price of a cup of coffee increasing sixfold in just 1 year. Venezuela still has one of the world's highest inflation rates, over 600% in April. Talk a bit about this disconnect, the way that things are on the ground versus this perception that it's once again open for business.
0: People are still upset about the low wages, low incomes for people in Venezuela. There's this big disconnect between hope for the future, which people have now in a way that they didn't have nearly as much before January 3rd, and the experience of the current reality, which is while you have companies who are down there and they're exploring, and you have some of the first investments, and you have lots of money that is coming into the U.S. Treasury Fund and going to the government to pay services and to pay social services in Venezuela, that this economy that has been declining for years can't be just turned around in, a bit less than 5 months since the removal of Maduro. President Trump on January 3rd talked about the U.S. will be running Venezuela, prompted many questions about exactly what does that mean. And my reporting has been that the regime really is being responsive to a lot of the demands and the orders being sent from Washington as to what policies to adopt, what decisions to take.
1: 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I'm David Gura, and I spoke with Bloomberg's Eric Martin about the United States' escalating threats on Cuba and how the Trump administration's removal of Venezuela's president has changed that country. You can hear the rest of the episode on The Big Take, wherever you get your podcasts.
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4: From ABC News, I'm Mike Dubusky. The toll on service members from the war in Iran continues to rise, with a peace agreement still out of reach between American and Iranian negotiators. ABC's Selena Wang.
5: A source tells us that several civilian troops and contractors were injured when an Iranian missile strike was intercepted over a U.S. base in Kuwait on Wednesday. Those Americans suffering minor injuries from the falling debris, and overnight, CENTCOM says it disabled another ship trying to breach the U.S. blockade on its way to Iran. Officials say U.S. forces issued multiple warnings before an aircraft fired a Hellfire missile into its engine room.
4: Sources also tell ABC News negotiators are getting closer to an agreement on the Strait of Hormuz and Iran's nuclear program. There is new reaction to the Trump administration's anti-weaponization fund, which was put on hold by a federal judge this week. The nearly $2 billion fund drew criticism from both sides of the aisle over allegations it could be used as a slush fund for the president's allies. Democratic Senator Cory Booker of New Jersey tells ABC's This Week this type of thing will impact the midterms.
6: You say it's Democrats, but I think this is election. A lot of people are seeing more is on this ballot than right or left. It's really about right or wrong. If Congress is refusing to check the president, if Congress is surrendering its war powers to the president, the powers of the purse to the president, if this president is calling out by name judges that don't rule against them, attacking the judicial branch, what are we going to do?
4: More clashes between ICE and demonstrators outside of Delaney Hall, that migrant detention facility in Newark, New Jersey. Governor Mikey Sherrill speaking today.
7: As the situation intensified, additional support was needed. Because of their good, fast work, arrests were limited to three people.
4: And Doctors Without Borders representatives now say the Ebola crisis in Central Africa is spreading faster than health authorities can manage. You're listening to ABC News.
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8: Showers and thunderstorms may cause a few delays in St. Louis as we head through the afternoon. Temperatures will get up into the lower 80s. Few delays in Atlanta as we head through the afternoon with some showers and thunderstorms around. Temperatures in the middle 70s. Rain moving into Boston late in the day could cause a few late-day delays as winds pick up as well. Temperatures will get up into the upper 60s. Showers and thunderstorms may cause delays this afternoon for Tampa and Orlando. Temperatures in the upper 80s. Late-day thunderstorms in Miami may cause a few problems. Temperatures up near 90. Sunshine for New York City giving way to increasing clouds, highs in the middle 70s. Partly sunny in Chicago, temperatures in the middle 70s. Lots of sunshine for Denver, high in the lower 80s. Sunny in San Francisco, near 70. I'm Scott Kaplan, and that's your Bloomberg travel forecast. Now back to the latest headlines from ABC News.
4: The search continues in Laos for the remaining miners still missing in that flooded cave. Officials saying today that heavy rain once again is complicating the situation. Earlier this weekend, rescuers were able to lower the water level in the cave using specialized pumps, allowing five of the trapped miners to escape. Finnish rescuer Mikalu Pisai was there when it happened.
9: When the miners saw that the water level is down, I wouldn't wait. They came out by themselves. And I'm super happy. I would do the same when the water level goes off. I would be out the same minute, the same second.
4: Police in Arizona are cracking down on e-bikes, with authorities there saying they're responding to complaints from residents about dangerous speeding and unruly behavior. ABC's Adam Shumes in Gilbert, Arizona.
10: During one encounter, officers say a 14-year-old rider tried to escape and resist an officer. Neighbors I spoke with say they aren't against e-bikes. Instead, they hope riders understand the rules and respect the people around them.
11: Want kids to have as much fun as possible, but also be safe and respectful for others around.
10: Town leaders say the goal is to improve safety while giving police additional tools to address dangerous behavior.
4: It comes after a deadly head-on collision in New York City this past week between a bike and an e-scooter that killed both riders and sheared the bike in half. And Virginia State Police now say the driver of that bus that crashed into a work zone on Friday, killing five people, has now been charged with involuntary manslaughter. I'm Mike Dabusky, ABC News.
12: And I'm Monica Ricks in the Bloomberg Newsroom. Here are some of the stories we're watching. SpaceX is on track for an historic initial public offering in the coming weeks, but investors may already be cooling on that $2 trillion valuation. Benedict Camel is Bloomberg's managing editor for space and aviation.
13: What we are seeing now is the managing banks going to investors, getting a feel from the market. What is the demand out there? And they're lowballing it. And maybe you're coming in with a slightly lower expectation, and then you blow that out of the water. So that might well be what's going on right now. You don't want to overpromise and then underdeliver.
12: That's Bloomberg's Benedict Camel on Bloomberg this weekend. SpaceX aims to raise $75 billion in that listing, and it's expected to be a market spectacle as investors get a chance to buy into Musk's vision to create a combined space and AI powerhouse. The European Union's considering a temporary freeze to its price cap on Russian oil due to the war in the Middle East. The current price threshold is $44.10 a barrel and is due for review later this summer, with options including suspending dynamic and automatic increases until the end of the year. The EU aims to finalize and formally propose a package of new measures in early June. Robinhood says it's been approached by a number of states now that want to create their own versions of so-called Trump accounts. Here's Bloomberg's Charlie Pellett.
14: Those are investment vehicles for newborns. Robinhood CFO Shiv Verma says the White House initiative, which launched its app last week, could serve as a model for institutions ranging from government agencies to nonprofits that want to create or update their own similar programs. Robinhood became a hub for the meme stock craze during the COVID-19 pandemic, pandemic, it has pivoted to also offer long-term investment products, including retirement funds and custodial accounts. Charlie Pellett, Bloomberg Radio.
12: And new data shows that local economies took a hard hit from the Trump administration's immigration surge last year. According to a new report from the Brookings Institution, ICE raids and enforcement resulted in 668,000 job losses. Industries that traditionally employ a large share of undocumented migrants, like construction, saw the biggest impact, but sectors like arts and entertainment also fell sharply as more people got arrested, stopped going out, and spending decreased. The White House didn't comment on the report, but researchers called it shocking and costly. Global news 24 hours a day and whenever you want it with Bloomberg News Now. I'm Monica Ricks, and this is Bloomberg.
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17: I'm Barry Ritholtz. Today I have a special edition of Masters in Business with two colleagues who I have great respect for, discussing a fourth colleague, remembering Jonathan Clements. Jonathan was a Wall Street Journal personal columnist, writer for almost 20 years, over 1,000 columns, just really, really respected and beloved in the world. And he was a guest on the show after he received a fatal diagnosis and proceeded to tidy up his personal affairs and then write one last book. He was a unique person, and I couldn't be more pleased to have two people who probably knew him as well as anybody not married to him. Jason Zweig and Bill Bernstein, welcome to Masters in Business.
18: Thanks, Barry.
19: Glad to be here.
17: So let's start out with the beginning. I want to talk a little bit about who Jonathan was. We'll talk about his two most recent books, including the one coming out in May of 2026. But how did each of you meet Jonathan? What were your early impressions of him like? Mm-hmm. Let's start with you,
18: you
17: Jason.
18: You want me to go first?
19: Yeah.
18: So Jonathan and I met the third week of March in 1987 when I joined Forbes magazine, and he was already there. And we almost instantly became good friends. I would say we probably went out to lunch at least twice a week for the next 4 years. Certainly every Wednesday, fish cakes and spaghetti at the New Courtney on 14th Street in Manhattan, which I think was, I want to say, was $4.95.
17: That's right. The Forbes office is right over there on
18: was.
17: 18th
18: yep.
17: and 5th.
18: Yeah, yeah.
17: All the Fabergé eggs were there. Yep. The whole building was kind of uniquely situated.
18: 5th Avenue and 12th Street. Yeah, mm-hmm. Very close. And Jonathan had a really unusual sparkle. He always had a twinkle in his eye. He thought almost everything was funny. Because, of course, almost everything is funny, if you think about it the right way. And, you know, he might be writing about some con artist who was stealing people's money or some mutual fund that was overcharging people. But he always found the humor in the situation. And I loved that about him. And we were friends from that moment on, ever since.
17: Bill, how'd you meet Jonathan?
19: I met him a little later. It wasn't until about the mid-90s when I was still practicing medicine and I was finding my feet in finance and I was starting to write. And I did what any aspiring financial writer does, which is you start chatting up financial journalists. He responded and he started quoting me in the journal. And for many years, I was just a source. until, you know, maybe the early 2010s, the late aughts. And then we became friends, personal friends after that. And, you know, he did think that everything was funny, and he just had such a pleasing personality. He had a high hedonic set point. He was always in a good mood. And he always thought that everything was funny, which is a fabulous combination. And the other personal characteristic that he had, which just powered his career, I think, was that he was willing to talk about the hard things in his life, his struggles with money, and, you know, he was willing to talk about his divorces, and of course, in the end, his impending demise. And so it was those three things together, I think, that really made him such a unique financial journalist and human being.
17: So when I was doing preparation for this, I learned a lot of things I was wholly unaware of, including a quote from you, Bill, which was, you owe your entire career in investments to Jonathan's work. You have to explain how a neurologist in North Bend, Oregon, ended up having a career change by a personal finance journalist.
19: Well, I happen to live in a country that doesn't have a functioning social safety net. And so I realized I was going to have to invest on my own if I wanted to survive my retirement financially. And so I approached it the way I thought anybody with scientific training would do, which is I read the peer-reviewed literature, the basic textbooks, and then I collected data and I built models. And when I was done with all that, I had actually had something that was useful to small investors, and in a couple of instances, even to professional investors. And so I started writing about it. The internet came to my community about that time. I put the stuff on the web, my material on the web, and Jonathan picked it up. And so he started quoting me in the Wall Street Journal, and then that opened the door to getting my books published, and also to, you know, a financial advisory business as well. And so it's like a lot of things in a complex life. It was just serendipity, one thing leading to another.
17: Huh, really, really interesting. Jason, you're with Jonathan at Forbes, and then you're together at the Wall Street Journal. But I'm struck by 1987 starting, not only the year of the great crash, but long before indexing was the dominant intellectual framework, certainly in terms of money flows into mutual funds and ETFs. What was it about Jonathan's writing that seemed to reshape a lot of the conversation about investing?
18: Well, I would say, I don't think this is an exaggeration. I would say more than any other individual except Jack Bogle, Jonathan put index funds on, you know, front and center for American investors. And, you know, he realized very early on that active management in the aggregate was not earning its keep. It was charging more than it could possibly deliver for clients. And Jonathan realized there's an alternative, and I'm going to keep telling people that's what they should do. And he must have written 200 or 300 columns telling people that they should buy index funds. And a lot of his readers, particularly professional readers, hated that because he was essentially saying, don't hire them, you know, hire Vanguard or State Street or another index
17: BlackRock
18: fund provider.
17: The thing about the big three, the three biggest mutual fund and ETF companies today really derive the lion's share of their assets, certainly half at BlackRock and probably over half at Vanguard from index.
18: Yep. And, you know, the math is not hard to do. You know, investors have saved hundreds of billions of dollars in superfluous management fees by moving from active to passive investing. And Jonathan deserves a lot of credit for that, because I can attest, coming to it, I don't know, what would I say, 2 or 3 years behind him, the amount of hate mail I used to get and hate phone calls, you know, it's not easy to tell people that they should not have a right to make as good a living as they have been. They don't like hearing that. But if it's in the best interest of the larger part of your audience, that's the message you have to deliver. And that's the choice Jonathan made really before any other investing or personal finance journalist in the country. And once he made that choice, he would not be moved.
17: Go ahead, Bill.
19: Yeah, I mean, fortune favors the prepared. And I think what prepared Jonathan for that was from about, what, 1990 to about 1994, he covered mutual fund managers.
18: Mm-hmm. Yep.
19: And boy, that's an awful sandbox to mm-hmm. have to play in, because how do you get into that sandbox? Well, you take a lot of risk and you get lucky. And going forward, the track record is not so good. And he saw that often enough that I think it drove him to the conclusion that Jason was just talking about.
18: Mm-hmm.
17: I think it was Professor French at Dartmouth of Fama French fame said it takes about 20 years to figure out if a fund manager is skillful or lucky.
18: At
17: because
18: least
17: 2 or 3 years of returns certainly certainly doesn't tell us anything.
19: Yes, he has one example that just stays in my memory, which is that if you have a hedge fund manager who can beat the market by 5% per year, and the standard deviation of stocks is 20% per year. If you grind through the statistics on that, it takes 64 years to get the statistical significance.
17: Wow, that's quite amazing. He called his own advocacy for index funds an obsession that some readers found irritating. And when I read that line, I thought of your quote, which is, your job is to write the same column week after week after week, but in a way that neither your readers or your editors figure out. Mm-hmm. So how do you continually write about indexing if your readers are finding it irritating?
18: Well, I think Jonathan arrived at the same place I did. And of course, even though he was slightly younger than me, he was a couple of years ahead of me because he just started on this topic earlier than I did. But we both ended up in the same place, which is you keep your message consistent, but you frame it, you tell it, you ornament it in different ways every single time. And Jonathan was an unparalleled master at writing what some people, you know, disparagingly call listicles.
17: Mm-hmm.
18: He would, you know, come up with 25 funny things that active managers say to justify their underperformance. And, you know, he would run through all these bullet points, each one of which would be very funny. And then at the end, he would say, and that's why I think you should put all your money in index mm-hmm. funds.
17: I wonder how many of those lines came from angry emails from fund managers.
18: Probably a lot of them.
17: Coming up, we continue our conversation with William Bernstein and Jason Zweig, remembering Jonathan Clements, discussing his most recent book, The Best of Jonathan Clements. I'm Barry Ritholtz. You're listening to Masters in Business on Bloomberg Radio.

0: And I'm Monica Ricks in the Bloomberg newsroom. Here are some of the stories we're watching. President Trump is asking for several amendments to the Iran peace deal his envoys have been negotiating, including strengthening points around Iran's nuclear program. That's according to Axios, but here's what the president said to Fox last night.
1: I'm in no hurry. I'd like to say I'm in a hurry because, you know, gasoline prices are going to come tumbling down. But if you're going to be in a hurry, you're not going to make a good deal. And slowly but surely, we're getting, I think, what we want. And if we don't get what we want, we're going to end it a different way.
0: Trump says reopening the Strait of Hormuz is another big priority. Meantime, Israel's expanded its ground assault against Hezbollah in Lebanon. Donna Kreisch covers the Middle East for Bloomberg.
2: They have seized a strategic ridge, which is the Beaufort Ridge, and that oversees the northern community in Israel, which have come under fire from Hezbollah. And this could be a problem for the U.S. and the Iranians. Iran has always said that part of any deal with the U.S., it should ensure a halt to all conflicts in the region, primarily the one in Lebanon, because it's a war on Hezbollah. Hezbollah is Iran's most powerful proxy and the proxy that's proven most useful to the Iranians.
0: Bloomberg's Donna Kreisch on Bloomberg This Weekend. She says Hezbollah has been involved since the start of this war to avenge the death of Iran's supreme leader. Ebola is spreading quickly in Central Africa now, where more than 240 people have died. Declan Walsh is covering the outbreak for the New York Times.
3: Very little aid has reached there so far. And, you know, they're in a crisis situation, which, of course, is terrible news for the people who are already sick. But it also means that the spread is, frankly, unknown and probably still uncontained.
0: The U.S. has sent resources to Congo, but they're scaled back since the Trump administration cut global health programs and USAID. Meantime, 18 Americans who were exposed to the Hanta virus on a cruise ship earlier this month may be allowed to go home as soon as tomorrow. If they do, though, the CDC is pushing for them to be monitored at home 24/7 for the last couple weeks of their quarantine period. And chaos in Paris last night, where French police detained hundreds of rioters after Paris Saint-Germain won the Champions League. Fans started celebrating by setting off flares. One group even tried storming a police station. At least one officer was injured. Global news 24 hours a day and whenever you want it with Bloomberg News Now. I'm Monica Ricks, and this is Bloomberg.
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11: From a value perspective, there are inherent fundamental value properties in the market, especially within financials. But you can also buy, Damian, turnaround companies that are, let's say, broken growth stocks that operationally have been broken due to management changes or missteps that actually have a great platform or product. But we really think small cap, small mid cap is going to be a very exciting place the next 10 years. If you add up all the small mid cap companies in the S&P 1000 by their market cap, they all add up to being less than the market cap of Apple, which to me is quite amazing and exciting, because if you're a portfolio manager and a stock picker, you can have tracking error and beat the market. So we think ultimately that we're going to see a little bit of an earnings revision downgrade to the really big stocks that's going to fade into the other 493 stocks in the S&P 500, which will ultimately drive more of a broadening out. Yes, that means yields will probably fall second half of the year, and we're going to have some sort of a reprieve from the conflict in the Middle East.
12: Brian, what do you think of international stocks? What do you think of emerging market equities? Up 23% this year.
11: God bless you. That's what I say. God bless you. I think it's been an amazing run. You got to think back about this, Damian. After Liberation Day and the hatred for the U.S., everybody, a lot of people left the U.S. Yeah. And then they went to Canada, they went to Europe, they went to emerging markets, and they went on a big run. But currency isn't the only reason why you should buy a particular asset like that, number one. Number two, from a fundamental perspective, what are you buying? What are you buying? What do they make? What are their goods and services?
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13: I'm Barry Ritholtz. You're listening to Masters in Business on Bloomberg Radio. In an extra special edition of the show, this week is all about remembering Jonathan Clements, the Wall Street Journal personal finance columnist and author. And my special guests are William Bernstein and Jason Zweig, who know and have worked with Jonathan for many decades. So one of his core principles is that successful investing should be comprehensively, almost aggressively boring, which is kind of ironic. Both asset management and financial journalism are unusually noisy, FOMO-based industries. So how do you make a message stick as an island of rationality in a sea?

0: of noise and emotional driven stimulus.
1: Silence. that's a tough one. You become what Jason has become a master of, which is saying the same thing in so many different ways that your editors and your readers don't notice that you're saying the same thing over and over again.
0: No doubt about that.
2: And Barry, sorry if I can jump in. You know, I think one thing that is underappreciated about somebody like Jonathan is the amount of integrity and courage it takes to stick to a simple message. You know, the job of an investigative journalist is to get people who don't want to talk to you to tell you things they don't want you to know.
0: Mm-hmm.
2: The job of a mainstream journalist is to tell your readers things that they need to know, whether they want to hear them or not.
0: Mm-hmm.
2: And that's what Jonathan was brilliant at.
1: Yeah, and it's the word integrity comes up so many different times when you're talking about Jonathan, because here he is working in a sandbox, you know, active fund managers. That's how he's paying his mortgage. And he, you know, wakes up one morning and he says, this is intellectually dishonest. I've got to find something else. I've got to find some other message. And very few journalists, I think, make that choice. They just keep on plugging away and don't question what they're doing.
0: Really interesting. And, you know, we're talking about investing and money, but Clemens emphasized this wasn't about getting rich. It was about building a good life. So when do you think his thinking shifted from simple building a portfolio to something a little more philosophical?
1: I think that happened in the early 2000s when I think all three of us started to come across, or maybe all four of us started to come across, the well-being research that academic neuropsychologists were doing. What makes people happy? Money is a very small part of that, and that's mm-hmm. what Jonathan, you know, made into, I think, his mission in financial journalism was exploring the connection between money and happiness. And that's not something that very many financial journalists venture into.
0: I know there is more money when you're broke is better than less money, but it plateaus, holding steady for things like divorce mm-hmm. and illness. Mm-hmm. It plateaus surprisingly rapidly. So let's channel Jonathan for a moment. What is the purpose of money, and how does it help one live a rich, fulfilling life?
2: Well, so Jonathan really explored that research into hedonic psychology, particularly the implications of, does money buy happiness? How can you use money to achieve happiness? And there's an enormous voluminous amount of research on this in very, very obscure academic journals. And when Jonathan started working on this, very few non-academics were even aware that this research existed. But I would say there's a handful of takeaways from that work, that research. One is that possessions don't generally make people happy. Now, there's exceptions to that, but as a general rule, the bigger house, the fancier car,
0: mm-hmm.
2: The painting on the wall, the bigger couch, generally don't move people's happiness as much as they expect. And that's really the key, is the difference.
0: Gap.
2: It's the gap between what you spend and the happiness you expect to get from the spending that causes the disappointment that people feel. And, you know, I think everyone listening has had a similar experience. You know, you've been in a starter house, you see a new house you love, you talk about it with your significant other, you agree, we're going to take the plunge, you buy the house, and you move in and you're just thrilled, And then, you know, a year later, you look around and the paint is chipping and, you know, there's like rats in the attic and it's mo money, mo problems, right? And the next level beyond that observation that possessions are not the key is that you want to use your money to create experiences with people you love, shared experiences. You want to use money to create memories. And so you spend your money on things you can do with friends and family, joint vacations, commemorative events, family reunions, things like that. And then it's the final level that Jonathan explored more and more in the later years of his life, and especially after he got his terminal diagnosis, which is using money to create meaning, finding something bigger than yourself that you can support or promote or strengthen with your money, giving to a cause you care about, putting something front and center in your life, supporting a nonprofit, volunteering, all of those activities can really move the needle much more than you would get if you bought a new table or some other possession you've had your eye on.
1: Yeah. And the thing about Jonathan was he lived that ethic every day of his life. And, you know, he didn't make a lot of money as a financial journalist. I think he worked for a couple years at Citicorp and made a pretty decent salary. But, you know, his lifetime earnings were not that high. And yet he amassed a significant amount of assets by hammering away at being frugal and amassing enough financial capital so that he didn't have to depend upon his human capital, as he put it. I never saw him so happy as when he shows up at our place in Portland, having spent $2 to take the MAX train in from the airport. And then the other thing that, you know, so Jason just explained very nicely the three levels that he climbed. And I think there was yet another level on top of that, which is to have enough assets so that you don't have to worry about assets. In other words, in other words, the ultimate purpose of money, I think, for Jonathan was not having to worry about money.
0: Right, right. Mm-hmm. You know, he said something, and I may even be lifting this from the headline of one of his early diagnosis articles, which was, dying is easy, but estate planning and taking care of your loved ones after you're gone is hard. And that struck me just as such a quirky, matter-of-fact observation about something we all are going to face at one eventually. He just had to face it a little earlier. And with a sense of humor. Dying, you know, the old joke about dying is easy, comedy is hard. No. Estate planning and taking care of your loved ones, that's what's hard.
1: Mm-hmm. Yeah, I mean, if there's one thing that Jonathan didn't believe, is that he who dies with the most joy wins.
0: Right.
1: Yeah.
0: So let me pull on one little thread, which is the idea of delayed gratification. And I already know what your answer is going to be, but I have to pose the question. So here's somebody who's diligent about saving, diligent about postponing that sort of gratification, and then unfortunately doesn't get the full fruits to enjoy it. Give us your explanation as to how and why he was perfectly fine with that.
2: Well, so I talked a lot with Jonathan the last year of his life. I think he called me maybe 2 or 3 weeks after he got word of his terminal diagnosis. And the thing that struck me, Barry, was that, you know, having been his friend for decades, I could instantly tell that none of this was an act. You know, most of us, if we got a terminal diagnosis, particularly one like Jonathan's, where he was given originally 5 to 12 months, I think is what they said, right, Bill? we would put on a brave face. We would like be faking it for our friends and family. But Jonathan was, from the very beginning, he was totally at peace with it. And I can't tell you that I can totally explain that. I think he meant what he said, which is he felt he had lived the best life he could have. And he had done everything he wanted. He'd accomplished most of what he wanted to achieve. And he was, somehow he was okay with the news that would just absolutely devastate most people.
1: Yeah, I mean, neuropsychologists use a personality scale. It's a five-item scale. And one of the items is something called neuroticism, which is basically how much you focus on the problems in your life. And he had a very high hedonic set point. He was always in a good mood most of the time. And so his neuroticism score, as far as I could tell, was zero. And he was in a good mood most of the time. So he dealt with his own mortality as well as he could. A sense of humor, my gosh, you know, he joked to everybody what a great marketing strategy terminal diagnosis was if you're trying to flog a book.
0: Mm-hmm. Don't recommend it. You only get to use it once.
1: Exactly.
0: But that is only someone with a sense of humor can say that. Coming up, we continue our conversation with William Bernstein and Jason Zweig discussing Jonathan Clement's forthcoming book, Money and Me. I'm Barry Ritholtz. 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
4: News. I'm Mike Tabusky. The U.S. and Iran remain at odds over the specifics of a short-term peace deal, but the administration is indicating they're getting closer. ABC News Chief Washington Correspondent Jonathan Carl.
5: This is a very limited agreement if it happens. It would open up the Strait of Hormuz. It would establish for talks on those trickier issues regarding Iran's nuclear program, but it would not resolve any of them. That said, the optimism is clearly being expressed, not just by people in the administration, but by sources I have talked to in the region.
4: The Department of Homeland Security now says family visitation hours are resuming today at Delaney Hall, that migrant detention facility in Newark, New Jersey, that's been at the center of violent clashes between protesters and ICE agents. Detainees there have raised concerns about inhumane living conditions. And the Ebola crisis in Central Africa is growing, with over 240 suspected deaths now. This is ABC News.
6: And I'm Monica Ricks in the Bloomberg Newsroom. Here are some of the stories we're watching. SpaceX is set to make the largest public debut in history in a few weeks as it seeks to raise as much as $75 billion at a valuation of $1.8 trillion. Bloomberg's Benedict Camel looks ahead.
7: The sequence of events in the next couple of days is that we will get sort of the range. That's likely on the 4th of June. And then the actual price is fixed on the 10th. And then the actual trading starts on the 11th. So you're going to see a lot of jockeying in the next couple of days. But, you know, there's still lots of time left. It might not seem that much, but a lot can happen in the next week.
6: That's Bloomberg's Benedict Camel on Bloomberg This Weekend. SpaceX isn't alone in its IPO ambition either. Bloomberg reports OpenAI is preparing to file confidentially in the coming weeks, and Anthropic is considering its own public debut as soon as October. Federal Reserve Governor Christopher Waller says the spread of stable coins around the world could amplify the influence of U.S. central bank policy.
8: Are these things a threat to U.S. monetary sovereignty? No, they're going to expand it, I believe, in the same view that Bessent has on this, which is stable coins are going to broaden. And it's going to be like a fixed exchange. Countries that adopt it, it's like a fixed exchange rate system. You are going to import U.S. monetary policy. So it's broadening the reach of U.S. monetary policy to countries that use more stable coins.
6: Waller speaking at an economic conference today in Croatia. Stable coins are digital tokens intended to hold a steady value, but Waller has repeatedly said they need a clear set of rules and regulations. Wall Street ended May with main indexes at records, but new jobs data out this week could change that. Bloomberg's Andrew O'Day has details.
9: We start with Tuesday's reading of posted U.S. job openings in April, forecast to have risen following a strong drop in March. Wednesday, we get the first large-scale employment reading for May, the tally of private sector job creation from paycheck processor ADP. The big reading comes Friday with the Labor Department. The unemployment rate is expected to remain at 4.3%, with total job creation likely tepid, holding below 100,000, with leisure, hospitality, education, and health services leading the gains. Andrew O'Day, Bloomberg Radio.
6: Wednesday, the Federal Reserve is also set to release its beige book of economic conditions. It's expected to show uneven but generally positive activity across regions. Global news 24 hours a day and whenever you want it with Bloomberg News Now. I'm Monica Ricks, and this is Bloomberg.
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18: This is a Bloomberg Money Minute. The movie industry is getting its mojo back. This year, domestic box office receipts are up 14% from a year ago, and the months ahead look just as strong. Every weekend, there's no shortage of blockbusters. Devil Wears Prada, too.
19: I hope that's not what you're wearing to the dinner. 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
18: And directors Steven Spielberg and Christopher Nolan returning to the theaters. Analysts expect the domestic box office to deliver its best summer performance since 2019. Comscore and Bloomberg Intelligence is forecasting between $4.1 billion and $4.3 billion in movie ticket sales this summer. A haul above $4 billion is on par with the pre-pandemic era. So grab some popcorn and enjoy. Courtney Donahoe, Bloomberg Radio.
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23: Things are looking fantastic for the AI servers. They raised their AI server guidance by about 20%, from $50 billion for this year to $60 billion, evenly distributed, by the way. There's a broader piece of the story as well. If we look at the guidance, they raised their guidance by about $25 to $27 billion. $10 billion of the increase was AI servers, but everything else, IT, traditional servers, PCs, that's doing a lot better than expected. And that's, I think that's the piece that some people are missing here.
0: Dell now sees a $60 billion AI server opportunity. How sustainable is that level of growth?
23: The way I have it modeled right now, you know, prior to results, it was $50 billion and then growing another $25 billion off of that. I mean, 25% off of that $50 billion. So what's happening is that we're seeing these neoclouds as well as some of these sovereigns place multi-billion dollar AI server deals. And if you think about it, we're only at the beginning phases of adoption of AI servers. And as more of these neoclouds and sovereigns start adding capacity, Dell is probably on the front of the line providing those that equipment.
1: Like other hardware makers, it has to grapple with higher input costs, including memory chips. Has it had to eat anything in terms of margin?
23: Dell's not absorbing it as much as we think, right? Gross margins are actually going up, as a matter of fact, and they're passing through a lot of the input costs to customers.
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2: I'm Barry Ritholtz. You're listening to Masters in Business on Bloomberg Radio. My extra special guests today are Jason Zweig and William Bernstein. We are remembering Jonathan Clements, the Humble Dollar and Wall Street Journal personal finance columnist. He has a new book, Money and Me. So let's talk a little bit about this book. Starting with, first of all, who gets a terminal diagnosis and says, I know, I will write a book? I mean, every one of us at this table have written more than one books, and I think we would all admit they're kind of a slog. Where did this come from? What was the motivation here?
22: You know, Jonathan never told, he didn't tell me he was doing it. I don't know if he told you, Bill.
24: No, he did not.
22: I only found out about it several months after he died. And I think it was part of how he coped with knowing that, you know, his time was limited. He just wanted to make the most of the time he had left. He spent a large part of every day with family and friends and, you know, creating new memories that the people who remained behind when he was gone would be able to cherish. But I think he also spent part of every day doing what he liked best, which was writing.
24: Yeah, were you to ask Jonathan who he was and what he did, he would say, first of all, it's about my family. And then secondly, who I am is a writer, and he could no sooner stop writing as if he could stop breathing.
22: Mm-hmm.
2: So the book Money and Me combines a lot of writing he did at the Humble Dollar, as well as some fairly personal reflections on his diagnosis. Is this book very different in tone and goals and ambitions and his earlier writings? What are your thoughts on this?
24: Yeah, it's a biography. It's an autobiography.
2: It's a biography, but I, having not read it yet, I suspect it's a biography with a lot of insightful lessons learned along the way.
24: Yeah, we covered a lot of those in the first segment of the interview, which is, you know, what's money for? What's life all about? What's the meaning of life? You know, that's what he wanted to approach. He wanted to put a coda onto his life, and I think that's what the book was for.
2: A coda.
22: Yeah, I mean, I've been thinking a lot about this because I mention Jonathan and the writing he did at the end of his life in a book I've just finished of my own, and the way I sort of came out was that I think Jonathan took heart from giving heart. He gave heart to so many people in the last year of his life by writing incredibly candidly about what is it like to know you're dying? You know, what do you have to do before you're done? And how do you go about accomplishing everything you want to achieve in the very limited time that's left to you while retaining your dignity, while spending time with the people you love?

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1: You know, when you're an individual investor, you're just like this little piece of plankton in a sea of sharks and barracudas, and you're at the bottom of the food chain. And Jonathan was their advocate. And then when he got that terminal diagnosis, he realized he could be an advocate for an entirely new group of people. You know, those who have been touched by terminal illness.
2: Yeah, he had an ability that almost no journalist has, which is that you read him and you say, this man knows my life. And even before he got his terminal diagnosis, you know, he quits Citicorp around 2018 or no, 2014 or so. And he says, well, what am I going to do? I'm going to give back. And so he founds Humble Dollar, which, you know, continues publishing even after he's gone. So he's created something that's still, you know, was very useful while he was publishing it and is still, providing a service. So, you know, I mean, that his life was service more than anything else.
3: So let's talk a little bit about service, not just to his readers, but to his family. So if you preach delayed gratification and then you realize, hey, that window is only small, you then want some of that gratification. When I interviewed him after his diagnosis, he was planning a number of events and travel and other sorts of things mm-hmm. with his family. Tell us a little bit about what he got to do in the last year of his life that he might have postponed under different mm-hmm. circumstances until years later.
1: Right. Yeah, I mean, obviously, you know, we should be respectful of Jonathan's privacy, but I think I can share most of this.
3: He did discuss yeah. a lot of mm-hmm. it, and I'm mm-hmm. assuming some of this is in the book. So yeah. I'm not asking for secrets.
1: No. Tell us
3: what he yeah. was public about.
1: I mean, his son was planning to get engaged and got engaged and got married, and Jonathan and his wife, Elaine, got to travel to London to, you know, go to the wedding. Jonathan himself accelerated his engagement and marriage to Elaine, his wife. He organized those things knowing that they were important to him and his family. And he also went on a bunch of trips with his mom and his siblings, and you know, he had to cancel a couple of trips because at various points he was too sick to travel. But his siblings and kids would meet in Philadelphia. They would meet. They went to a couple other places together, and he just maximized the amount of time that he spent with his family, but also with his friends. I mean, I visited him twice. Another mutual friend of ours from our days at Forbes magazine went with me on one of those visits.
3: Is this and to London? Or?
1: No, to Philadelphia.
3: Uh-huh.
1: Unfortunately, to Philadelphia. Philadelphia's great, don't get me wrong. I love Philly. But London is maybe more fun, maybe, for an American anyway. And I guess the thing I would point out, because I saw this firsthand, is that may not sound like that big a deal to most people listening or watching us. You know, sort of like, oh, yeah, your time is limited, so speed stuff up and make it happen. Making it happen isn't as easy as it sounds. I mean, you know, you're getting chemo, you're getting radiation therapy, you're getting, you know, surgical cement squirted into your spine. You're getting cut open for this thing or that thing. You know, your hair is falling out. Eventually, you know, walking is difficult.

0: through all of that, Jonathan was like, yeah, come on, you know, come next Tuesday. You know, I got nothing but time, you know.
1: Yeah. Nothing but time when we all have limited time, and he knows pretty realistically how short that is. It sounds like this could be a morbid or depressing category, but knowing how he discussed things after his diagnosis, I have a sneaking suspicion that this book is more uplifting than depressing. Tell us a little bit about the tone he takes in what most of us would think of as really difficult circumstances.
2: Well, most of the book doesn't cover his terminal illness. That's maybe 10 or 15% of the book. And he does a beautiful job of describing just what Jason did. What he's really describing is his journey, through the relationship between money and happiness, and how he arrived at the place that he did. The thing that struck me when I would go to visit him was and talk to him on the phone was, you know, I've in the practice of medicine, I spent a lot of time talking to dying patients, and he was just the easiest person to talk to. You would get off the phone with him, you would come off away from a visit with him, you would feel uplifted. Mm-hmm. I can tell you that's not true most of the time.
1: Mm-hmm. Well, thank you, gentlemen, for being so generous with your time. We have been speaking with Jason Zweig and William Bernstein, remembering the life, times, and writings of Jonathan Clements in anticipation of his final book, Money and Me. I would be remiss if I didn't thank the crack team that helps put these conversations together each week. Alexis Noriega is my video producer, Sean Russo is my researcher, Anna Luke is my podcast producer. I'm Barry Ritholtz. You've been listening to Masters in Business on Bloomberg Radio.
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4: From ABC News, I'm Mike Dubusky. No deal yet to extend the fragile ceasefire with Iran. ABC News chief foreign correspondent Ian Pannell reports from Jerusalem.
5: If it's not a great deal, we're not making it.
6: President Trump is demanding Iran reopen the Strait of Hormuz, agree to never develop a nuclear weapon, and allow the U.S. to remove Iran's highly enriched uranium. Iran demanding the U.S. release $12 billion in frozen Iranian assets. But President Trump says no money will be exchanged until further notice. The agreement being negotiated is expected to extend the ceasefire, not end the conflict.
4: Meanwhile, Lebanese health authorities now say the death toll from the fighting with Israel now tops 3,400 people. It was another night of violent clashes between ICE agents and protesters outside Delaney Hall in New Jersey. Critics say the conditions inside that migrant detention facility are inhumane, with reports of malnutrition and inadequate medical care. New Jersey Attorney General Jennifer Davenport in a news conference today said just a few individuals are responsible for the violence.
7: We continue shining a light on the peaceful protesters who are demanding change at Delaney Hall. A much larger group than the individuals without a peaceful purpose who came to incite violence.
4: World Health Organization officials traveling to the Democratic Republic of the Congo this weekend, which is at the center of a growing Ebola outbreak. WHO head Dr. Tedros Ghebreyesus was on hand today for the inauguration of a new treatment center in the city of Bunia.
8: Of course, we're working on vaccines and treatments, but that doesn't mean that people cannot recover from Ebola. So that's, I think, a strong message. And having a facility like this is to help people recover.
4: WHO officials reported Friday there are over 900 suspected cases and more than 220 suspected deaths from Ebola in Congo. Neighboring Uganda confirms 9 cases and 1 death. You're listening to ABC News.
9: Now, Bloomberg Radio weather on Sirius XM 121. Showers and thunderstorms may cause a few delays in St. Louis as we head through the afternoon. Temperatures will get up into the lower 80s. Few delays in Atlanta as we head through the afternoon with some showers and thunderstorms around. Temperatures in the middle 70s. Rain moving into Boston late in the day could cause a few late day delays as winds pick up as well. Temperatures will get up into the upper 60s. Showers and thunderstorms may cause delays this afternoon for Tampa and Orlando. Temperatures in the upper 80s. Late day thunderstorms in Miami may cause a few problems. Temperatures up near 90. Sunshine for New York City giving way to increasing clouds, highs in the middle 70s. Partly sunny in Chicago, temperatures in the middle 70s. Lots of sunshine for Denver, high in the lower 80s. Sunny in San Francisco, near 70. I'm Scott Kaplan, and that's your Bloomberg travel forecast. 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
4: There are calls for police accountability in Shelby, North Carolina, after a now viral video shows a woman getting punched repeatedly by a police officer. The video shows the officer, whose name was not released, hitting Sherry Moore, even after another officer shows up to help. Moore from ABC's Morgan Norwood.
10: Then a second officer runs into frame.
11: Let go! Let go!
10: But the first officer continues to punch her as she screeches in pain.
11: I got her!
10: Sheree Moore eventually handcuffed and at one point telling officers she's having a mental health crisis, saying she's not on her medication. Moore charged with breaking and entering, resisting arrest, and assault on a government official. Those charges later dropped.
4: The officer was fired, but Moore's family and demonstrators want him to face charges. The driver involved in that deadly bus crash along I-95 in Virginia now facing criminal charges. ABC's Andrew Dimbert has more.
12: The National Transportation Safety Board says it's investigating the bus driver's actions in the moments before the crash. The driver remains hospitalized but in custody, facing a maximum of 10 years in prison for each charge of involuntary manslaughter if convicted.
4: Five people died in that crash and dozens more were hurt. And the matchup is set for the NBA Finals. The San Antonio Spurs winning over the Oklahoma City Thunder last night, which means they'll take on the New York Knicks in the playoffs. I'm Mike Dubusky, ABC News.
13: And I'm Monica Ricks in the Bloomberg Newsroom. Here are some of the stories we're watching. SpaceX is set to make the largest public debut in history in a few weeks as it seeks to raise as much as $75 billion at a valuation of $1.8 trillion. Bloomberg's Benedict Camel looks ahead.
14: The sequence of events in the next couple of days is that we will get sort of the range. That's likely on the 4th of June. And then the actual price is fixed on the 10th. And then the actual trading starts on the 11th. So you're going to see a lot of jockeying in the next couple of days. But, you know, there's still lots of time left. It might not seem that much, but a lot can happen in the next week.
13: That's Bloomberg's Benedict Camel on Bloomberg This Weekend. SpaceX isn't alone in its IPO ambition either. Bloomberg reports OpenAI is preparing to file confidentially in the coming weeks, and Anthropic is considering its own public debut as soon as October. Federal Reserve Governor Christopher Waller says the spread of stable coins around the world could amplify the influence of U.S. central bank policy.
15: Are these things a threat to U.S. monetary sovereignty? No, they're going to expand it, I believe, in the same view that Bessent has on this, which is stable coins are going to broaden. And it's going to be like a fixed exchange. Countries that adopt it, it's like a fixed exchange rate system. You are going to import U.S. monetary policy. So it's broadening the reach of U.S. monetary policy to countries that use more stable coins.
13: Waller speaking at an economic conference today in Croatia. Stable coins are digital tokens intended to hold a steady value, but Waller has repeatedly said they need a clear set of rules and regulations. Wall Street ended May with main indexes at records, but new jobs data out this week could change that. Bloomberg's Andrew O'Day has details.
16: We start with Tuesday's reading of posted U.S. job openings in April, forecast to have risen following a strong drop in March. Wednesday, we get the first large-scale employment reading for May, the tally of private sector job creation from paycheck processor ADP. The big reading comes Friday with the Labor Department. The unemployment rate is expected to remain at 4.3%, with total job creation likely tepid, holding below 100,000, with leisure, hospitality, education, and health services leading the gains. Andrew O'Day, Bloomberg Radio.
13: Wednesday, the Federal Reserve is also set to release its beige book of economic conditions. It's expected to show uneven but generally positive activity across regions. Global news 24 hours a day and whenever you want it with Bloomberg News Now. I'm Monica Ricks, and this is Bloomberg.
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0: This is Wall Street Week. I'm David Westin, bringing you stories of capitalism. The data center frenzy is in full bloom, but the neighbors are restless. Is there a way for the rest of us to get the benefits from AI without compromising the interests of those who will be living next door? Plus, earlier we brought you the story of the brain drain from New Zealand. People and talent are flowing the other way for Poland. It's one of the fastest growing economies around, driven in part by the best and brightest returning home. And we use it for everything from military equipment to packaged goods. Aluminum is ubiquitous, and now it's caught in between Trump tariffs and a war in Iran. But we start with the drama that is politics in the United Kingdom, as the fifth prime minister in 8 years is fighting to avoid yet another turnover at number 10. And the markets are keeping score. How much say does the gilt market have in who gets to run the country? John Authors is Bloomberg's senior editor for markets. So, John, there's a lot of political upheaval drama playing out in the United Kingdom right now. At the same time, bonds are selling off, gilts.
1: Yes.
0: The yields have gone up. Is there a connection between the two, and if so, what?
1: Yes, there's certainly a connection, which is that Britain has even more than where we are here in the US, the rest of the Western world, it has a fiscal problem. We don't have much headroom left to spend money in the UK. Any sign of concern about political instability will, in its own right, worry bond markets. And specifically at the moment, because Keir Starmer is in a lot of political trouble, any challenger, even those who you could argue are to his political right, will want to do something to show they've made a difference once they take over from him. And that's going to involve spending some more money on something. That's going to involve being more lenient on fiscal policy than Labour has been so far. So plainly, the risks are towards more fiscal spending. That's plainly something the gilt market dislikes. There's a long history of friction between a Labour government that has its origins in socialism and the unions, and bond markets, naturally.
0: There is also a more recent history between the Conservative government and the bond market.
1: Yes.
0: Read Liz Truss. We remember that, but one of the things you pointed out in one of your columns is actually the yields on gilts right now are above where they got to under Liz Truss.
1: Exactly. I mean, there are, to be fair to the current Labour government, there are reasons for that in that interest rates have risen across the world since then. And what really can endanger a financial accident is when yields rise very fast, which is absolutely what happened under Liz Truss. She took the market by surprise and thereby slipped on a banana skin, whereas what we've got at the moment is more of a slow-motion car wreck with Labour. But yes, the ultimate fact is true. The higher the yields go, and they are now even higher than when they toppled Liz Truss, the less room for manoeuvre any government has. And to some extent, this is a systemic problem for the UK, because, as we've just said, that Liz Truss was and is a Conservative. This is universal across the parties, a certain lack of trust. And the British two-party system is breaking down at present. And both the Greens, who are basically a British equivalent of the AOC Bernie Sanders left, and the Reform Party under Nigel Farage, who are obviously very similar to the Donald Trump MAGA right, both of those are, on the face of it, more inclined to splash money around and do things that the bond market really dislikes than the incumbents. There's a very worrying dynamic about the entire British political situation, or at least it's very worrying if you're a gilts investor.
0: We know from your column that you are a student of popular music. And I don't remember the Aretha Franklin song, Who's Zoomin' Who?
1: Yes, that's the 1985. I remember that. That was actually my first time in America. But anyway, carry on. Yeah.
0: But if you take the bond market, the gilt market on the one hand, and the political system on the other, who's Zoomin' Who? I mean, you've explained how the political turmoil can affect the gilt market. Is the gilt market affecting what's going on in politics as well?
1: At the moment, I mean, certainly in the Liz Truss incident, yes, that was very much the case that it was the bond market that basically said, no, you can't do this, and forced the expulsion of first the Chancellor and then the Prime Minister herself. This time around, that's less clear. You could certainly say that at this point, the bond market has become a kind of a sheet anchor or a straitjacket for whoever is in charge, but it will be more uncomfortable for a party of the left that actually has fewer hang-ups about spending taxpayers' money. But the overall position is difficult either way. The other thing that's quite interesting compared to history is that it used to be the currency market. So Harold Wilson have being forced to devalue in the pound and then going on television to say that the pound in your pocket, of course, isn't worth any less, which absolutely wasn't true. And then Labour government of the 70s being forced by a run on the pound to go to borrow from the IMF. And John Major's government basically never recovered from the Black Wednesday attack on sterling by George Soros and others. So it used to be the currency market that really inflicted pain. And now that currencies do tend to float more gradually, more easily, and now that we've had many years of being used to extremely low bond yields, that cheap money is being treated as a fact of life or a birthright almost, it's the bond market that has now taken over as the anchor, the great limitation.
0: The United Kingdom has a historically high ratio of debt to GDP,
1: yes.
0: But they're not alone in that.
1: No.
0: They may be a little bit more than some of the rest of us, maybe a little less than some as well. Is what we're seeing in the UK simply what's going to happen in other parts of the world, including the United States, just sooner?
1: Yes. There's a reason that the UK has more of a problem, or more of an instant problem, which you can explain easily enough from geography and history. The UK is an island which got rich by trading with other people. The US is basically a continent that got rich by trading with itself. So exports have always been a much more important part of the UK equation. When you have pressure on the currency, when you have inflation elsewhere, it will affect the UK much, much more swiftly, much more dramatically. It is much more dependent on the generosity of others than the states. That said, America's share of GDP, public debt as a share of GDP, was in round numbers 20 years ago before the global financial crisis, 60%. Occasioning great alarm, the Simpson Bowles, if you remember that, attempts to cut the deficit. It's now 120. And whatever you think of the relative merits of Joe Biden and Donald Trump, both of them spent money, whether through tax cuts or fiscal largesse or both, in a way that suggested that this just wasn't an issue. It will become an issue at a time. The US is a bigger, more closed economy than the UK. It can... And it has the exorbitant privilege of the dollar. It's not disciplined by potential runs on the currency like the UK is. But ultimately, if you're borrowing more than you have and can't generate the money to repay it, you're either going to get very bad inflation or you're going to go bust. You're not going to go bust. You're going to get very bad inflation. And that is ultimately the risk that afflicts this country, too.
0: You were a young lad, a young boy,
1: yes,
0: during the Wilson time,
1: yes,
0: and the crisis, when there was really high inflation in the UK, and as you say, the pound was devaluing. And I think some would say that was a predicate for what happened with Margaret Thatcher and a fundamental revision of the economy. Is there any prospect that could happen again in the UK? Could we have a new Thatcher?
1: We certainly can't see her yet, although that being said, If you think back to 75, 76, Margaret Thatcher wins the leadership of the Conservative Party in 75, doesn't actually get the general election where she becomes Prime Minister until 79. She certainly didn't seem to be quite the radical departure that she would turn out to be in 75. So maybe there is somebody out there who is hiding in plain sight already. I think the points I would make about the Thatcher regime, I was 12 when she got in, 24 when she left. My generation of Brits still basically think she's running the world. And you could also argue there's an analogue to that in the States, which didn't get into anything like as much trouble in the 70s as Britain did, but did get into a lot of trouble. Paul Volcker is the key figure who changes America around. He is appointed by Jimmy Carter.
0: As was Alfred Kahn.
1: Yes.
0: On deregulation.
1: Yes, and would the American economy have boomed the way it did in the 80s if you hadn't then had Ronald Reagan, who really believed this stuff, who was a really enthusiastic advocate for it? Almost certainly not. But it was much easier for him to do what he did because he actually had the building blocks in place. Again, the ancien regime had accepted that the game was up and shifted before you then had the really exciting free market politician, Thatcher or Reagan, to take things forward. So I think the key moment is, when is the game up? When does the market, does the economy force a change? It's conceivable it could happen here, that Donald Trump grasps that you just need to actually start cutting entitlements and cutting back on defense budgets or whatever. But I think it's more likely that circumstances force a change from the ancien regime, and that's the critical change, rather than that voters elect in the person who will make the change.
0: Coming up, the money is pouring in, the construction is underway. Data centers are paving the way for our AI future, but some communities want to know why they have to be in their backyard.
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3: And I'm Monica Ricks in the Bloomberg Newsroom. Here are some of the stories we're watching. Axios reports President Trump is asking for several edits to a deal negotiated between his envoys and Iran, including deals on Iran's nuclear program. But former U.S. Ambassador John Bolton, who served as ambassador to the United Nations and as national security advisor under Trump, says it's complicated.
4: One of the most controversial aspects that's still very murky in this deal is whether the United States is going to unfreeze frozen Iranian assets and make available to them other resources. I think that would be a huge mistake. It's one thing to provide unfrozen assets to a real government in Iran that represents the people. If we provide this government frozen assets, it will entrench itself still further.
3: Meantime, Israeli troops have captured a strategic mountain that includes Beaufort Castle, which is a well-known military stronghold in southern Lebanon. It's their deepest incursion into the country in more than a quarter century and comes days after intense fighting and airstrikes with Hezbollah. The Israeli military says it wanted to remove direct threats to Israeli civilians and is ready to expand the operation if needed. Here at home, Homeland Security is backing off demands for green card applicants to go home. Bloomberg's Dan Schwartzman explains.
5: The Department of Homeland Security has clarified that highly qualified and skilled green card applicants will see no noticeable impact from a controversial policy announced last week that most people seeking permanent legal residency would have to apply from outside the U.S. The move appeared aimed at reassuring employers and immigrants that the process wouldn't become restrictive. Guidance issued last week by the U.S. Citizenship and Immigration Services, along with a statement from a department spokesperson, said that immigrants looking to get a green card would have to return to their home country to apply, except for in, quote, extraordinary circumstances. Dan Schwartzman, Bloomberg Radio.
3: And a deadly Ebola outbreak is spreading quickly in Central Africa, where more than 240 people have now died. But former CDC Director Dr. Tom Frieden says the world's not ready for another pandemic.
6: It's a stress test, and it's a stress test the world is not doing well at. I would say so far we're failing.
3: The U.S. has tightened up restrictions for travelers coming from the region and sent resources to Congo. But the response is controversial, given the Trump administration's cuts to global health programs and USAID. Global news 24 hours a day and whenever you want it with Bloomberg News Now. I'm Monica Ricks, and this is Bloomberg.
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9: On a recent edition of the Big Take Asia podcast, Indonesia's $15 billion free lunch experiment. Host Rebecca Chung Wilkins speaks with Bloomberg's Rosalind Matheson about the challenges facing the flagship program and whether it can survive the strain.
10: Rosalind Matheson is Bloomberg's chief Asia correspondent based in Singapore. She and Bloomberg reporter Eko Listiarini visited the remote village kitchen in West Timor in March. There, workers prepare thousands of packed lunches that are delivered to school children, pregnant women and new mothers almost every day.
11: They're pretty functional, I would say. I mean, it's a reusable metal tray that's separated into compartments. You'll often get a portion of rice, sometimes egg, chicken or tempeh, a small portion of soup, vegetables. Usually there's one piece of fruit. We saw watermelon, dragon fruit.
10: The lunches are part of a vast state-funded program in Indonesia where free meals are delivered to more than 60 million people.
11: It's a massive undertaking. Indonesia is the world's largest collection of islands. And so you're talking about distributing free meals, you know, across thousands of islands, many of them far away from big cities like Jakarta.
10: Providing free, nutritious meals for children under 18 and pregnant women was a big part of Indonesian President Prabowo Subianto's election campaign. He launched the program in January 2025, and this past year, he's been ramping up the program at a startling pace and cost.
11: It's now about $15 billion of allocation from the budget this year. And when you think about the overall national budget, that's a bit over 6% and on a par with things like the national healthcare budget.
9: That's what's on a recent edition of the Big Take Asia podcast. 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
0: This is a story about good fences making good neighbors. The promise of artificial intelligence has brought a wave of data center building across the country. And in success, we hope that AI will benefit the economy, investors, and the vast majority of Americans.
12: $1 trillion is an enormous amount of infrastructure. You have to have complete confidence that the $1 trillion you're putting down would be performant for as long as you could see.
13: If you're building a multi-billion dollar data center in the US or around the world, and you have a 15 plus year contract with a company with a $3 trillion market cap, that feels pretty good.
14: If we knew how to get $1 trillion right now, which we don't, would we be able to deploy that profitably in the next few years? And I'm not sure about that, but I feel confident we can like make $500 billion of value back.
0: But while we all wait for the full benefits of AI to be realized, what does construction of these massive AI data centers mean for the people living around them? And how much of a say do residents have in the type of fences keeping things in or out?
15: Not now, not ever.
16: Pushback today to a proposed AI data center.
17: Amazon comes to town, starts emailing our town manager, and wants to build an enormous data center. And the citizens did not know about this, even though it was going to be a $500 million investment.
0: That sort of massive capital investment brings with it the prospect that the data centers being built today will be with us for a long time to come.
18: Ultimately, to be paid for the risk that we're taking,
13: We're looking to get a lease that's somewhere in the neighborhood, David, between 13 years and 17 years.
18: Mark Ganzi is the CEO of DigitalBridge, an alternative asset investment firm specializing in data infrastructure. He's among the major players making long-term bets for AI, massive bets that are being distributed across a wide array of investors.
13: So on the equity side, you're seeing the traditional players, the big infrastructure players. And so what we're seeing today is we're seeing the large mega funds, these big, big infrastructure players, really lean into the AI thematic. And as a part of that thematic, when they think about infrastructure, they think about putting billions of dollars of equity to work behind these large data center platforms and projects. On the debt side, it's actually really interesting today. Of course, we see bank syndicates, we see construction financing, club deals on the bank side. And now, David, you're beginning to see the emergence of private debt capital. So private debt capital financing projects that are a little tougher, perhaps less investment grade exposure, or perhaps even more risk on the power side.
18: Projected investments in data centers have climbed past $3 trillion. That's a $3 trillion long-term bet on the future, which requires a business plan with some pretty attractive returns.
13: That is the long-term nature of the cash flows. So that we go to build that facility, we're getting an imputed yield. And today, most data center yields are somewhere between, David, on a cash-on-cash return basis, somewhere between 8 and 12%. It just depends on who the credit is. So if you're dealing with an investment-grade tenant like Amazon, you're going to be at the low end of that guidance. If you're dealing with a brand-new startup, or perhaps you're dealing with a quantum compute player that's non-investment-grade, you're looking at something more like an 11 to 12 cap rate. But you do need to be paid for the risk that you're taking. And that risk is measured in long-durated cash flows with some form of an escalator.
18: But while investors anticipate that future payout over 15 or 20 years, in the communities where data centers are going up right now, there are immediate potential effects on the people who live near them.
19: To say that I have significant concerns is sort of an understatement.
18: Dana Nessel is the Michigan Attorney General, whose job includes looking out for the interests of Michigan taxpayers, ratepayers, and citizens. She is appealing the state's expedited approval of a very large data center set to be built in Saline Township, just south of Ann Arbor.
19: Well, it appears as though the project is underway. The first that I learned about it was really on Halloween of last year, that this was going to be an enormous project, a project bigger than any of its kind we've seen.
18: It's not that Attorney General Nessel denies the potential upside of data centers in Michigan, but she wants to test the projections and promises, weighing both the benefits and the burdens of things like changing electricity rates, land values, and water needs that her citizens will face, the sorts of things that may require some pretty good fences.
19: If you talk to Michigan residents, they don't want these in their backyard. Nobody knows yet what it's going to mean for that community. They don't know what it's going to mean for their water. They don't know what it's going to mean in regard to noise pollution or other types of pollutants. Until we have some of those questions that can be more fully answered and better policies put in place at the state level, most people don't want to see these massive data centers continue to be erected.
18: Michigan residents aren't the only ones with concerns. Pew Research Center found that an overwhelming share of Americans think data centers are mostly bad for the environment, home energy costs, and their overall quality of life. But Ganzi says he's seen a version of this play before, and that it can be handled in a way that satisfies the need for growth and the concerns of citizens.
20: Do you need to take into account the reaction of the community?
13: 100% is a factor. I've been doing this for 32 years, building digital infrastructure. And where I got my sort of humble start was building cell towers, David, in 1994. And at that point in time, nobody wanted a cell tower in their backyard. And that was the rise of NIMBYism, not in my backyard. Well, the sector got organized. We navigated through it. We explained the benefits of mobile communications, emergency services, and ultimately the fact that most Americans wanted ubiquitous mobile coverage. And so that carried through the early 2000s into 2010, 2020. And today you don't hear a lot of skirmishes around cell towers because largely the industry has made peace with the local community.
18: State leaders like Nessel don't deny that things might work out for all concerned. But for that to happen, she believes we all need to know in advance the scope of data center construction. the effects it's likely to have on the community, and what commitments the developers and owners are making to address the possible local downsides.
19: The request was made before our utility regulator, the Michigan Public Service Commission, for this contract that was filed for an ex parte hearing, meaning a hearing that would take place behind closed doors that we wouldn't be allowed to be part of. So the contract that was posted publicly was heavily redacted, and that included redactions to some incredibly important information, you know, involving things like exit fees, what would happen upon the termination of the contract, even, you know, basic terms and definitions had been redacted, customer credits, even the signatories to the contract had been redacted so that we can't even know who signed this contract or what company they're affiliated with. Which is pretty insane when you think about it. How are we supposed to know whether or not ratepayers are getting a fair deal if we're not even allowed to see the contract itself?
18: All of this comes against the backdrop of a rapidly evolving technology that is growing at a rate we've never seen before, raising questions about what happens if things evolve in ways that fall short of the best case. As an infrastructure investor, Ganzi says they're ready for that.
20: How do you anticipate the further growth as well as the obsolescence of some of the technology you're putting in?
1: Well, I think the great part about being the owner of the railroad is you don't own the actual cars that run on the tracks. We own the land, we build the power plant, sometimes actually we're building power adjacent to the data center. We build the physical real estate structure inside the four walls. We bring the fiber connectivity, we bring the cooling, we bring the backup power. We create the data hall conditions where the UPC units are in and the cooling is in and the cable trays. But eventually, David, our customers put in the technology. So what makes our business great is we are, candidly, we're GPU and TPU agnostic. And what I mean by that is we're not involved in the active compute. That is a bet that we don't make at DigitalBridge. What we are in the business of doing is providing that mission critical real estate and infrastructure to the top technology providers in the world. And we let them make the decision what kind of server they're going to buy.
18: That may take care of the investor risk, but what about community risk? In Michigan, abandoned auto plants still dot the landscape, a constant reminder of an earlier era of technological promise and the costs that followed. Who will bear the cost this time remains uncertain.
19: In the event that the bubble bursts and something happens and this hyperscale center in Saline Township is no longer needed, somebody is going to have to pay all of the extra costs of this new infrastructure. And who's going to pay it? Well, it's either going to be borne by the rate payers in this state, and we already are subject to some of the highest rates and the worst reliability anywhere in the country. Or it'll be the taxpayers. They'll have to bail out the utility companies who are making these, in some instances, you know, terrible bets that AI is going to be around for a long time. If you look at these contracts, it's clear that the cost is supposed to be borne out, not over the course of a few years, but over the course of really a few decades, you know, up to something like 18 years. But we can't even see the exit fees in the next few years. Those that have encouraged these data centers to come here without any sort of guardrails at all, I think they've set us up for a very difficult future here.
18: Which brings us back to those fences neighbors need. Ganzi sees a way to build what's needed in a way that accommodates everyone and doesn't stand in the way of progress.
1: You're seeing red states and blue states both look at the data center opportunity and quandary in the same way, which is it can't hurt consumers. So the industry has to get organized. It has to explain ultimately the benefits of why these data centers exist. Why are they creating jobs, not losing jobs? Why is it going to be good for them long term from a property value perspective? And why it ultimately isn't going to rise their utility bill and take away all their water? We got a pretty big uphill challenge.
18: We need data centers to build the technology of tomorrow. The long-term promises are big, but so are short-term costs that may fall on the shoulders of local communities. That's why we need to construct some fences carefully to protect our neighbors. And to do that, we need to bring everyone to the table. Coming up, it's not just oil and fertilizer. Aluminum is another victim of the Iran war, which is making President Trump's plans to strengthen the U.S. industry that much harder.
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21: ABC News, I'm Mike Dubusky. Malnutrition, inadequate medical care, and unsanitary living spaces. That's how detainees in Newark, New Jersey describe the living conditions at the migrant detention facility known as Delaney Hall. Those concerns have sparked protests outside the building, with multiple people arrested by police last night after clashing with ICE agents. New Jersey Governor Mikey Sherrill says protests shouldn't take away from the main issue, addressing the conditions at Delaney Hall.
22: Congress members have been doing an incredible amount of work and an incredible job getting inside routinely, sometimes spending hours tracking individuals down for families. But that shouldn't be the case. I mean, we should know exactly who's in which facility, why they are being held, and their due process rights should be respected.
21: Still no movement when it comes to negotiations with Iran to end the fighting. Reopening the Strait of Hormuz and drawing down Iran's nuclear program remain the sticking points. This is ABC News.
3: And I'm Monica Ricks in the Bloomberg Newsroom. Here are some of the stories we're watching. SpaceX is on track for an historic initial public offering in the coming weeks, but investors may already be cooling on that $2 trillion valuation. Benedict Camel is Bloomberg's managing editor for space and aviation.
23: What we are seeing now is the managing banks going to investors, getting a feel from the market. What is the demand out there? And they're lowballing it. And maybe you're coming in with a slightly lower expectation, and then you blow that out of the water. So that might well be what's going on right now. You don't want to overpromise and then underdeliver.
3: That's Bloomberg's Benedict Camel on Bloomberg this weekend. SpaceX aims to raise $75 billion in that listing, and it's expected to be a market spectacle as investors get a chance to buy into Musk's vision to create a combined space and AI powerhouse. The European Union's considering a temporary freeze to its price cap on Russian oil due to the war in the Middle East. The current price threshold is $44.10 a barrel and is due for review later this summer, with options including suspending dynamic and automatic increases until the end of the year. The EU aims to finalize and formally propose a package of new measures in early June. Robinhood says it's been approached by a number of states now that want to create their own versions of so-called Trump accounts. Here's Bloomberg's Charlie Pellett.
24: Those are investment vehicles for newborns. Robinhood CFO Shiv Verma says the White House initiative, which launched its app last week, could serve as a model for institutions ranging from government agencies to nonprofits that want to create or update their own similar programs. Robinhood became a hub for the meme stock craze during the COVID-19 pandemic. It has pivoted to also offer long-term investment products, including retirement funds and custodial accounts. Charlie Pellett, Bloomberg Radio.
3: And new data shows that local economies took a hard hit from the Trump administration's immigration surge last year. According to a new report from the Brookings Institution, ICE raids and enforcement resulted in 668,000 job losses. Industries that traditionally employ a large share of undocumented migrants, like construction, saw the biggest impact, but sectors like arts and entertainment also fell sharply as more people got arrested, stopped going out, and spending decreased. The White House didn't comment on the report, but researchers called it shocking and costly. Global news 24 hours a day and whenever you want it with Bloomberg News Now. I'm Monica Ricks, and this is Bloomberg.
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35: 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If this is what comes to mind when you think of a Chrysler.
36: Even rich Corinthian leather, Chrysler Engineering achieves fuel economy for the times.
35: These days, Chrysler is known less for leather and more for lugging the family around in minivans like the Pacifica or Voyager. But now the automaker known as Stellantis is hoping to bring new life to its old namesake at a price point for the times.
37: This is a huge deal.
35: Gabriel Coppola covers the auto industry for Bloomberg News.
37: They are going to bring back two models that are going to be under $30,000. They're going to be, it's like the Chrysler Arrow and the Arrow Cross, and then there's going to be a step up from that called the Chrysler Airflow.
35: Coppola says Stellantis plans to introduce 11 all-new vehicles by 2030, 9 of them for under $40,000, and Chrysler could be its way back into an entry-level market that's been dominated by Asian automakers for years.
37: They are recalibrating to adjust to the kind of affordability crisis that we are having in the U.S. car market right now.
35: Nathan Hager, Bloomberg Radio.
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38: On the latest Balance of Power podcast, we talk with Zach Shore, the president of defense contractor Hermias, about the autonomous high-speed aircraft they're developing for future combat.
39: There's a lot of missions that a vehicle like this can unlock. We've certainly heard the chief of staff of the Air Force and other leaders testify on the use of F-15s and MQ-9s in the Epic Fury operation. So having an unmanned aircraft that can carry significant payloads, long distances at high speeds, starts to get you into the munitions conversation. As an example, an aircraft like ours, if it's hitting speeds up to Mach 3, which is what this aircraft will ultimately do, at those speeds, at high altitude, you can effectively double the range of any munition that's on the aircraft's wings. And so what you start to get is the ability to stand off your systems. And this is really important because the further your standoff, the less likely you are to attrit that system and the more survivable you are. We certainly saw with Epic Fury, again, some of the system trades that we had to make in losing aircraft that were within that sort of exchange window. So a vehicle like this gives us that long arm and that low cost.
40: Our audience should know that you're a warrior. You're a Marine. You served in Iraq and Afghanistan. You also used to work at Anduril, which I find really interesting. And I'm wondering how you view the landscape here. We had an executive from Lockheed talk to us about expanding the capacity of missile manufacturing a couple of days ago. But a lot of folks think that you are the future. Are the old line defense contractors like Lockheed and Raytheon your competitors, or are you in your own space?
39: It's both and. I mean, there's enough room for everybody here, and there's a lot of expertise in the primes that, Hermias doesn't have. We have a great relationship, as an example, with Pratt & Whitney, given that Raytheon's an investor. We work closely with Northrop Grumman and others. There's a lot of different expertise in this ecosystem, and it's only going to work and scale if we all kind of work together.
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1: This is a story about trying to have it both ways. Since he first became president, Donald Trump has sought to protect the U.S. aluminum industry through tariffs. But the war in Iran may be taking us in a very different direction. Our colleague Chrystia Freeland tells us a story of a key metal that is caught in the middle.
3: Aluminum foil keeps foods from drying out while sealing in all their natural flavor.
4: When you think about aluminum, the first thing that comes to mind might be tin foil or soda cans. But it's also an essential component of cars, planes, and machinery. It's the world's most abundant metal, but even that hasn't kept aluminum safe from the fallout of war.
6: The supply is now depleted by about half of the metal that used to be shipped from the Middle East, because there's been some damage and there's been some curtailments to avoid further damage.
4: So Jean Simard is the president and CEO of the Aluminum Association of Canada.
6: It's a very significant situation for the aluminum sector worldwide, because the Middle East produces 20% of all the aluminum outside China. And it ships to Asia, but mostly to the U.S. and to Europe.
4: Of the top aluminum-producing countries in the world, two are in the Middle East. And Simard says the impact of the war in Iran could be long-lasting.
6: Starting at the beginning of the crisis, a first curtailment happened in Qatar because of an energy supply situation, and then damage was done in Bahrain, and then to the Altawila smelters in the Emirates. This is very significant because it will take a long time to bring it back. Smelters are very highly impacted by energy, and to restart a smelter you have to do, like, if there's a supply problem with electricity for your house, you have to unplug everything and then replug one at a time. So they can only start back two cells a day out of hundreds and hundreds of cells.
4: Production is just one part of the aluminum supply chain facing disruption. Distribution is another. Like so many of the world's exports, aluminum needs to be shipped, often a long way, and shipments are snarled by the blockade of the Strait of Hormuz.
6: The problem is what's in front of us. The last ship to leave the Middle East just before the beginning of the crisis has made it to the U.S. There's no other ship on its way. It took 60 days to get there. So the full shock is ahead of us. I'm not too sure that all downstream transformers, processors, mom and pop shops that use aluminum are fully aware of what's ahead of them.
4: In the first 2 weeks of the war, the price of aluminum on the London Metal Exchange saw double-digit gains, shooting to record highs. But while the war added to rising prices around the world, some of the fallout in the U.S. is self-inflicted. Last year, President Trump hiked tariffs on imports of aluminum to 50%. With the intention of stimulating domestic production. As of 2025, the U.S. was dependent on imports to meet some 60% of internal aluminum consumption. And that was something that the Trump administration didn't like.
7: The U.S. is a short market on primary aluminum, so the U.S. need to import a lot of primary aluminum to fill demand. So to attract that metal, Then U.S. consumers or manufacturers using aluminium in effect have to pay the duty on aluminium into the U.S. market.
4: Trond Olaf Christofferson is the CFO of Norsk Hydro, a publicly traded aluminium producer based in Norway. The company is also in the unique position of having a production facility in Qatar.
7: Our joint venture in

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1: The vast majority of aluminum the United States imports comes from Canada.
2: When the tariffs, the 50% tariff were implemented, it created a price shock in the market for exporters into the U.S., as Canada is one of them. And basically the reaction was to divert shipments to another market, which covered the full logistical costs and the whole net back that would differentiate this destination from the U.S. One thing is sure, if you want to get all the available supply from Canada, you have, as a policymaker in the U.S., to do a carve-out for Canada within the global tariff situation right now. If that doesn't happen, Canada will go where the market is.
1: Among the industries that are most affected by higher aluminum prices are packaging and transportation, from trains and trucks to mopeds and bikes. And that's where Brendan Moore comes in.
3: Fundamentally, aluminum is one of the primary materials used on a bicycle. The reason is it's very light, very strong, reasonably priced. You know, it's not a super exotic metal.
1: Moore's company, Wolftooth Components, makes premium bike parts that are shipped all over the world. His manufacturing plant in the suburbs of Minneapolis is about 7,000 miles from the Strait of Hormuz, but he's still feeling the consequences of the war in Iran.
3: We're a small company like us. We're not Boeing, so we don't get to say, Kaiser, send us 10 truckloads of aluminum. We buy our aluminum through suppliers locally, and those suppliers will source that from various suppliers around the world. We don't get a lot of choice in where our aluminum comes from, but I can tell you that it's shifted. And we do have a preference for U.S. aluminum.
1: Eventually, the only solution for a manufacturer like Moore might be to raise prices. But he says it's not so simple.
3: In consumer goods, I would say it's not like when you go to the restaurant and there's like lobster pricing and it's like market rate. That's not how consumer goods work. And when prices of aluminum or raw material go in, we can't necessarily just like raise our prices right away. Raising prices, remember, does three really bad things. One, it upsets your customers. Two, it puts you at a disadvantage to your competition. And three, it's actually a lot of work. And so when aluminum goes up, effectively, initially, we just eat it. Just comes right out of our bottom line.
1: Moore has seen peaks and valleys in the price of aluminum before, but he says this time is different.
3: If you look, there was COVID, which aluminum prices started going up, but then actually the biggest peak was right when the Russian war started, just went crazy high, and then tariffs came in, and then the Strait of Hormuz was closed. But the biggest thing people aren't talking about, and you're seeing this broadly across commodities, is the AI build-out is actually one of the big impacts for aluminum prices going up right now. Those data centers that we all hear so much about, they use a ton of raw material, and a lot of it's aluminum. And so kind of we're seeing like a triple whammy now, if you will.
1: Smaller manufacturers like Wolftooth Components not only have to contend with higher prices for the metal they need, but also have to compete against bigger, more powerful players that also use aluminum. The squeeze could eventually raise prices across the board for consumers, triggering another bout of inflation.
3: There's really no viable alternative to aluminum in our case. And you'd hear the same thing if you asked Boeing. Like, they're still going to use tons of aluminum in the airplanes, no matter what the price is. And the price of those airplanes will just go up. Same with our bicycle parts.
1: As the war drags on, so does the timeline for prices to stabilize. Back in Norway, Christofferson says the outlook is far from certain.
4: So in the aluminum market, I think we see a bit the same situation as you see in the energy markets, where you have quite high prices in the front end, meaning metals to be delivered in the coming month. But then you have a declining price, a backwardation situation in the market with lower prices falling down to $3,000 per ton a couple of years out in time.
2: So it will take anywhere between 12 to 18 months for the Middle East supply that's been affected to come back into the market. And then you need 60 days to ship

0: to North America that you add to this. So we're heading for a supply shock as we move through the summer period. And this will last most likely for about a year and a half, until this supply starts to make its way back into the market.
1: For business owners like Brendan Moore, the effects of domestic and foreign policy have become an unavoidable hazard of the job.
2: We control the processing, we control our efficiency, we control our yields, so we have to just focus on those. So I think near term we're going to be able to mitigate most of the aluminum prices. Longer term, if it stays this high, there has to be some sort of increase. But a consumer, if aluminum goes up 20% again this year, our prices of our products aren't going to go up 20%. They're going to go up like 3 or 5%. And I like Boeing. I'm not trying to poo-poo them at all, but like, we don't have the negotiating power that say they have or an automaker has. And when these prices change or tariffs change, I see that almost the same day. I mean, not joking sometimes. Well, I didn't start this small business because I wanted to learn about tariffs or deal with massive supply chain issues or deal with geopolitics. Those are, in fact, some of my least favorite things. Bicycles are way more fun than that stuff.
1: With all the back and forth of tariffs and wars, it's hard to see how U.S. policy at the moment is helping American manufacturers or American consumers. And this is one problem that the marketplace can't fix on its own.
3: That does it for this edition of Bloomberg Wall Street Week. I'm David Westin. Stay with us. Today's top stories and global business headlines are coming up right now.
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6: From ABC News, I'm Mike Dubusky. The debate over the Trump administration's immigration policy has descended on Newark, New Jersey, where police arrested three people after clashing with ICE agents last night. Those individuals were protesting the alleged conditions at Delaney Hall, a migrant detention facility. New Jersey Governor Mikey Sherrill speaking today.
7: We will continue to look for ways to allow people to continue to protest because, make no mistake, I am very concerned about what's going on at Delaney Hall. And this is all taking away from the protesters who have been very, I think, effective at bringing attention to that.
6: The Israeli Defense Forces say a car ramming attack in the West Bank injured three people today. The Israeli army says it dispatched soldiers to the area and one of them shot and killed the assailant. Earlier today, Lebanese officials updated the death toll from the fighting with Israel, now topping 3,400 people. It all comes as a peace agreement to end the fighting between the U.S. and Iran remains elusive.
8: There's still no deal with Iran, despite President Trump saying for weeks now that a deal is close. In a taped interview that aired last night, President Trump said the U.S. is, in his words, close to a very good deal with Iran. He says Iran has agreed not to build a nuclear weapon, but he wants them to agree not to buy one either.
6: Overnight, CENTCOM says it disabled another ship trying to breach the U.S. blockade on its way to an Iranian port. To the Democratic Republic of the Congo now, where a deadly Ebola outbreak is growing. ABC foreign correspondent Marcus Moore.
9: Reported cases of Ebola nearly doubling in just days. The World Health Organization chief traveling to the epicenter of this outbreak to assess the response. We know that more than 240 people are dead, and there are over 1,000 suspected and confirmed infections in the Democratic Republic of the Congo and in neighboring Uganda.
6: Health officials say the risk of this outbreak spreading to the global population remains low. 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
10: Showers and thunderstorms may cause a few delays in St. Louis as we head through the afternoon. Temperatures will get up into the lower 80s. Few delays in Atlanta as we head through the afternoon with some showers and thunderstorms around. Temperatures in the middle 70s. Rain moving into Boston late in the day could cause a few late day delays as winds pick up as well. Temperatures will get up into the upper 60s. Showers and thunderstorms may cause delays this afternoon for Tampa and Orlando. Temperatures in the upper 80s. Late-day thunderstorms in Miami may cause a few problems. Temperatures up near 90. Sunshine for New York City giving way to increasing clouds, highs in the middle 70s. Partly sunny in Chicago, temperatures in the middle 70s. Lots of sunshine for Denver, high in the lower 80s. Sunny in San Francisco, near 70. I'm Scott Kaplan, and that's your Bloomberg travel forecast. Now back to the latest headlines from ABC News.
6: A new drug shows some benefits for people diagnosed with one of the deadliest kinds of cancer. ABC's Brian Clark has more.
11: In a trial, patients with metastatic pancreatic cancer who took a new drug almost doubled their survival time. The daily pill, not chemotherapy, blocks a protein that fuels tumor growth. Of 500 patients, those who took the drug lived for a median of 13.2 months compared to 6.7 months for chemotherapy patients. The study was published in the New England Journal of Medicine, presented Sunday at the American Society for Clinical Oncology's meeting. The FDA plans to expedite its review. Brian Clark, ABC News.
6: Meanwhile, a new blood test is showing some promising signs of detecting a person's likelihood of developing cancer. The trial of the screening from a company called Galeri found an increase in cancer detections that were caught in earlier stages. ABC medical contributor Dr. Darian Sutton says more studies are needed.
12: This company is submitting this information to the FDA. If it is approved, we might see an approval as early as 2027, but there's still more evidence that's needed to see if this can be covered by insurance.
6: And in Utah, 20 boats had to be removed from the Great Salt Lake State Park Marina because the water level in that lake has gotten too low. Water officials there say it was a record low year for snowpack, which has contributed to the problem, also citing exacerbating factors like drought and climate change. The last time the lake has been this low was back in 2022. I'm Mike Dubusky, ABC News.
13: And I'm Monica Ricks in the Bloomberg Newsroom. Here are some of the stories we're watching. SpaceX is set to make the largest public debut in history in a few weeks as it seeks to raise as much as $75 billion at a valuation of $1.8 trillion. Bloomberg's Benedict Cammell looks ahead.
14: The sequence of events in the next couple of days is that we will get sort of the range. That's likely on the 4th of June. And then the actual price is fixed on the 10th. And then the actual trading starts on the 11th. So you're going to see a lot of jockeying in the next couple of days. But, you know, there's still lots of time left. It might not seem that much, but a lot can happen in the next week.
13: That's Bloomberg's Benedict Cammell on Bloomberg This Weekend. SpaceX isn't alone in its IPO ambition either. Bloomberg reports OpenAI is preparing to file confidentially in the coming weeks, and Anthropic is considering its own public debut as soon as October. Federal Reserve Governor Christopher Waller says the spread of stable coins around the world could amplify the influence of U.S. central bank policy.
15: Are these things a threat to U.S. monetary sovereignty? No, they're going to expand it, I believe, in the same view that Bessent has on this, which is stable coins are going to broaden. And it's going to be like a fixed exchange. Countries that adopt it, it's like a fixed exchange rate system. You are going to import U.S. monetary policy. So it's broadening the reach of U.S. monetary policy to countries that use more stable coins.
13: Waller speaking at an economic conference today in Croatia. Stable coins are digital tokens intended to hold a steady value, but Waller has repeatedly said they need a clear set of rules and regulations. Wall Street ended May with main indexes at records, but new jobs data out this week could change that. Bloomberg's Andrew O'Day has details.
16: We start with Tuesday's reading of posted U.S. job openings in April, forecast to have risen following a strong drop in March. Wednesday, we get the first large-scale employment reading for May, the tally of private sector job creation from paycheck processor ADP. The big reading comes Friday with the Labor Department. The unemployment rate is expected to remain at 4.3%, with total job creation likely tepid, holding below 100,000, with leisure, hospitality, education, and health services leading the gains. Andrew O'Day, Bloomberg Radio.
13: Wednesday, the Federal Reserve is also set to release its beige book of economic conditions. It's expected to show uneven but generally positive activity across regions. Global news 24 hours a day and whenever you want it with Bloomberg News Now. I'm Monica Ricks, and this is Bloomberg.
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6: 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I'm Joe Weisenthal.
23: And I'm Tracy Alloway.
6: Today you are listening to our conversation with Oisin Rogers and Ashley Palmer-Watts, co-founders of the Devonshire Pub. We are talking about what it takes to run one of the most popular pubs in London. I'm very excited to say we really do have the perfect guest. We're going to be speaking with one of the most famous, if not the most famous, publican in the UK. I don't exactly know what a publican is or what defines a publican.
23: You're about to find out,
6: so I'm
23: Joe.
6: About to find out. We're going to be speaking with Oisin Rogers. He is the co-founder of the Devonshire, one of the most popular pubs in the city. We're going to learn all about the pub business. So, Oisin, thank you so much for coming on Odd Lots.
24: Joe, it's great to be here. Thank you so much.
6: What is a pub? What's the difference? I've flown all the way from New York City to London to ask just one simple question. Then when I get the answer, I'll be ready to go home.
23: I think this is actually an important question.
6: What is the difference between a pub and a bar?
24: Well, everywhere has got bars. Bars are places that people go to drink. You know, they're places for that occasion to just go and drink. But pubs are much more sort of connected into the fabric of British and Irish society.
6: Okay.
24: I think, honestly, they only really work well on these islands. I think what you said is right about the US. Yes, you do have pubs, but they're not the same. I think the pubs have a timelessness. A lot of the ones that are really great have been around for a very long time, and they have a function for people to meet in a neutral space where you can actually have drinks, have a chat, end up meeting people you wouldn't normally hang out with. And they're also a place of chaos and wonder and beauty and a bit of, you know, art. And, you know, it's somewhere you can actually kick your shoes off and really enjoy and not know what's going to happen next. And they're a place for great stories.
23: Can you explain the sort of landscape of British pubs where you have independent institutions such as your own versus a lot of chains? I was in a Samuel Smith pub the other day.
6: We don't have bar chains.
23: Yeah.
6: Not really.
23: Punch Taverns used to be the big one. I guess Wetherspoons. Oh my gosh. Wetherspoons was a place where I spent a lot of time in the early 2000s. Just to explain how it works here in terms of ownership.
24: So pubs go back at least 1,000 years, probably a lot longer than that, where people opened their houses and made ale or sold ale and let people come and kick back and enjoy themselves. I think during the 18th and 19th centuries, mostly, the brewers started becoming more powerful. So there was lots of regional brewers in all around, and there still are, and some of them are still amazing. And they tended to try and buy pubs up so that they could sell their wares through those businesses. And quite a lot of those pub co's in the sort of early 20th century, you know, right up until the 50s, they'd have 1,000 pubs, or some had up to 3,000 pubs.
6: Wow.
24: And that sort of became more commercial. In the 80s, those pubs started getting traded as lots and bulk. And then there came like Allied Breweries at one stage had 6,000 pubs.
6: Wow.
24: We still have big operators that come from those brewers, like Stonegate, like Wetherspoons, like you said. You know, we've got smaller ones in London, like Fuller's and Young's, and you've got Mitchell's and Butler's that own the majority of the successful pubs across the country. Free houses have always been, you know, harder to find and more difficult to run because you don't have the economy of scale. But I love a free house, and I worked for a long time in the managed house business, and it was great to work there too.
6: Before we get to your current pub, give us a little bit of your history. What were you doing prior to opening the Dev?
24: Prior to opening the Dev, well, go back to me. I went to university in Dublin in 1986. I studied chemistry, physics, applied maths. I was going to become a food tech engineer. I didn't enjoy university much. Got a job in a pub called the Stag's Head, part-time. Loved that more than anything else. Gave up on university. And since then, since 1986, I've worked in pubs. And in 1991, had my first pub in London. And I've run a lot of pubs in London in that time. And the Devonshire is the one I'm currently at.
6: What year did you open the Devonshire?
24: Devonshire opened in November 23. So we're there about 2.5 years, but it feels like 20.
23: Oh, what was the thinking? Because as you say, opening an independent pub is a pretty big challenge.
24: Well, I think the Devonshire might be a little bit more than a pub. We've got this wonderful restaurant upstairs. It's in an incredible location right in the center of the city. I always felt that the West End and the city, while it has some really great pubs, most of them are very small. And a lot of them are not amazingly good. And we wanted to open something that was really attractive, that would make people feel comfortable and safe and happy and have really great products. And we found this great big site right by Piccadilly Circus. And we just turned it into a pub on the ground floor with an amazing restaurant upstairs. And it's been fun.
23: I will say the reason I was in a Sam Smith pub last night was because we were waiting for a theater ticket and there weren't a lot of good options. I probably should have gone just a little further to the Devonshire.
24: Well, next time, Tracy, you'd be so welcome. It'd be great to see you.
23: You mentioned food just then. And this seems to be a key thing in the survival of pubs nowadays, which is if you can tack on gastronomy of some sort and good food, the economics seem to shift quite a lot.
24: They completely change, if I'm honest, for lots of reasons. You know, when I go back, you know, 20 years ago, there was very little food in pubs. Everybody smoked in the pubs and you could smoke at the counter and the whole place was full of smoke. So you wouldn't consider eating anything. And that gradually changed. Oh. So we moved more towards snacks you could eat standing up and then table meals. And then the gastropub started in about 1991 to 95. And that's really become a thing where gastropubs are now really restaurants. And there's a sort of a border happening between pubs and restaurants where you can do both. They can be very successful because the pub brings people in and people can drink before and after the meal in the bar area. And, you know, it's a really nice convivial environment. And they're not as codified as restaurants, if you know what I mean. Mm. You can sort of, they're more higgledy-piggledy. You can sort of get away with a little bit more chaos. And, you know, they're more fun, I think, in a lot of ways. You know, you find a great gastropub in the country, you're going to want to go back. And the same across London. We've got some amazing ones.
1: Wait, just on the history real quickly. Did you say it was more like because of the elimination of indoor smoking that actually created the space for this notion of a gastropub?
24: I would say that was an economic earthquake for pubs for lots of reasons, because lots of the old drinkers at that time would have stopped coming in because they couldn't smoke indoors and they would have gone on strike and drank less. So something had to be done. So they needed to attract a new audience. And it was really exciting for people to go back to pubs because your clothes wouldn't smell of smoke anymore.
1: Yeah.
24: So a new sort of audience started coming in and younger people started drinking in there with an expectation of cocktails and Bacardi breezers, like you mentioned earlier, came straight out of that, and all those hooch drinks and stuff. You know, so it's always been changing, but at the same time, it's always been timeless and the same. We're in the business of making people feel comfortable, safe, happy, welcome, well looked after, and people need that and they love it.
23: Does anyone still drink snake bites?
24: I hope, thankfully, not. No,
1: wait, what was a snake bite?
23: It was like this terrible concoction of, it was beer and then like some sort of cordial
24: cider. Yeah.
23: And then like a sweet thing in
24: and
23: it,
24: black
23: right?
24: Currant. Well, it always worries me that you've beer, which is clear and beautiful and fizzy, and then you've cider, which is clear and beautiful and fizzy. You mix the two of them together, it becomes this really cloudy thing that you've got to colour it purple with the black currant in order to make it sweet enough to drink. I'm certain it's not good for you, and I don't sell very much of it, thankfully.
1: Let me ask you a question, and we're not going to name names here. What's a bad pub? You say like, okay, you said, oh, you looked around, you didn't see many good pubs. What is it? You walk into a pub, it's like, this doesn't have it. What's missing in a bad pub?
24: There's lots of things. I think how we are made to feel is always an amalgamation of the inputs that we've got. So that's what we hear, what we smell, what we see, what we taste and what we touch.
1: Okay.
24: If you walk into a place and you see that the person who's likely to be serving you is miserable, or the lighting's too bright or too dark, or it sounds wrong, like the music is wrong, or it smells horrid, or something's not quite right in terms of the visual noise that you see and it's not beautiful, the chances of you having a great time and feeling great are already diminished before you go anywhere near the counter and buy anything. So we always think about those sensual inputs when we're being good in terms of making sure that it looks clean and bright and that the staff are in the right mindset to make people feel comfortable in that they're comfortable and safe and happy themselves and well paid. And, you know, it's an amalgamation of those things that makes atmosphere. And atmosphere is the key, and making sure that that is there.
1: You know, and I think of pubs, okay, there's the beer, and then there's certain dishes that I associate with pub food, the Scotch egg, the sausage roll. And I'm always fascinated by in any field, a lot of creativity comes from figuring out what you can do with a certain set of constraints. And I have to imagine that there is a certain, you know, you deviate too much and it's no longer a pub anymore. It's a bar or something like
24: Correct.
1: That. What are the constraints with which you feel like you're in a gastropub where your food and beer or food and alcohol, what are the formal constraints where if you go beyond this, you're something other than a pub?
24: I think it's a really good question. I'm going to answer it by saying it's kind of a spectrum. So on one end, you've got the codified restaurant where you have to reserve and you sit at a square table and you never talk to anyone else apart from your server and your guest. On the other end, you've got a wet pub that doesn't sell any food at all. And you can just wander in there, have a pint and end up standing anywhere you want. You can't reserve any area and you can have a drink and stay as long as you want. In between, you've kind of got the gastropub, which is in the middle. Some of it will be reserved for guests and some of it will be chaotic and you can go and have a beer. And there's this whole sliding scale all the way along. And the bit from a good wet pub with good food to a gastropub that is definitely a restaurant is actually really wide. So there's lots of different places you could go in between. So it's really hard to define. And actually, I hate the word gastropub because it no longer means anything, because that in that middle of the spectrum is actually so wide that you want to know where that business is.
23: So I take the point there are different formats, so to speak, of pubs, such as ones that just serve drinks and others that serve food. But have you noticed in your decades of publican experience, have you noticed a shift in the way people actually use pubs and why they're there?
24: I think so. I totally have. I'm going to go back to the smoking ban again, because before the smoking ban, every pub had stools all the way around the bar, like you do in the US. Whereas before the smoking ban, they thought that they could sort of mitigate against it by moving people away from the bar so that the staff wouldn't be breathing the smoke in. Hmm. And they thought that was going to be okay. And so therefore, they didn't allow people to sit at the bar anymore as much. So people sort of retreated away. And I think it became a little less social then. And we're trying to bring that back. So we've brought all our stools back to the bar. Hmm. So people are likely to be shoulder to shoulder and chat away and stuff like that. I think it's always changing, but it's also always the same. There are places where community gets together. And the great thing about pubs as well is they tend to be very democratic. In other words, you'll get people who can just about afford to have a beer, and you can get people who could buy the whole place. Mm. And they can be shoulder to shoulder too, and chatting to each other. And there's a kind of a leveling when you're just having a pint. And I've seen it many times where you'll get the guy who's been sweeping the street or cleaning your car or fixing your car sitting beside a CEO or a judge or, you know, a senior leader, and they'll have great fun. And that doesn't happen in many places. And I think we're really proud to be able to do that and have that democracy.
1: Let's talk more about the business specifics of the dev. You already hinted at it, but tell more. Let's start with, location. What did you see in this specific spot such that you had this could be an ambitious, big investment?
24: Well, I really felt that, you know, that democracy of demographic and of age is really important so that you're able to attract everybody.
23: Stay tuned for more of our interview with Oisin Rogers and Ashley Palmer-Watts, co-founders of the Devonshire Pub in London. We are talking about the economics of running a gastropub. To hear the full conversation, subscribe to Odd Lots wherever you get your podcasts. I'm Tracy Alloway.
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13: And I'm Monica Ricks in the Bloomberg Newsroom. Here are some of the stories we're watching. Axios reports President Trump is asking for several edits to a deal negotiated between his envoys and Iran, including deals on Iran's nuclear program. But former U.S. Ambassador John Bolton, who served as ambassador to the United Nations and as national security advisor under Trump, says it's complicated.
3: One of the most controversial aspects that's still very murky in this deal is whether the United States is going to unfreeze frozen Iranian assets and make available to them other resources. I think that would be a huge mistake. It's one thing to provide unfrozen assets to a real government in Iran that represents the people. If we provide this government frozen assets, it will entrench itself still further.
13: Meantime, Israeli troops have captured a strategic mountain that includes Beaufort Castle, which is a well-known military stronghold in southern Lebanon. It's their deepest incursion into the country in more than a quarter century and comes days after intense fighting and airstrikes with Hezbollah. The Israeli military says it wanted to remove direct threats to Israeli civilians and is ready to expand the operation if needed. Here at home, Homeland Security is backing off demands for green card applicants to go home. Bloomberg's Dan Schwartzman explains.
5: The Department of Homeland Security has clarified that highly qualified and skilled green card applicants will see no noticeable impact from a controversial policy announced last week that most people seeking permanent legal residency would have to apply from outside the U.S. The move appeared aimed at reassuring employers and immigrants that the process wouldn't become restrictive. Guidance issued last week by the U.S. Citizenship and Immigration Services, along with a statement from a department spokesperson, said that immigrants looking to get a green card would have to return to their home country to apply, except for, in quote, extraordinary circumstances. Dan Schwartzman, Bloomberg Radio.
13: And a deadly Ebola outbreak is spreading quickly in Central Africa, where more than 240 people have now died. But former CDC Director Dr. Tom Frieden says the world's not ready for another pandemic.
4: It's a stress test, and it's a stress test the world is not doing well at. I would say so far we're failing.
13: The U.S. has tightened up restrictions for travelers coming from the region and sent resources to Congo. But the response is controversial, given the Trump administration's cuts to global health programs and USAID. Global news 24 hours a day and whenever you want it with Bloomberg News Now. I'm Monica Ricks, and this is Bloomberg.
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10: From a value perspective, there are inherent fundamental value properties in the market, especially within financials. But you can also buy, Damian, turnaround companies that are, let's say, broken growth stocks that operationally have been broken due to management changes or missteps that actually have a great platform or product. But we really think small cap, small mid cap is going to be a very exciting place the next 10 years. If you add up all the small mid cap companies in the S&P 1000 by their market cap, they all add up to being less than the market cap of Apple, which to me is quite amazing and exciting, because if you're a portfolio manager and a stock picker, you can have tracking error and beat the market. So we think ultimately that we're going to see a little bit of an earnings revision downgrade to the really big stocks that's going to fade into the other 493 stocks in the S&P 500, which will ultimately drive more of a broadening out. Yes, that means yields will probably fall second half of the year, and we're going to have some sort of a reprieve from the conflict in the Middle East.
25: Brian, what do you think of international stocks? What do you think of emerging market equities? Up 23% this year.
10: God bless you. That's what I say. God bless you. I think it's been an amazing run. You got to think back about this, Damian. After Liberation Day and the hatred for the U.S., everybody, a lot of people left the U.S. Yeah. And then they went to Canada, they went to Europe, they went to emerging markets, and they went on a big run. But currency isn't the only reason why you should buy a particular asset like that, number one. Number two, from a fundamental perspective, what are you buying? What are you buying? What do they make? What are their goods and services?
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1: This is Odd Lots on Bloomberg Radio. I'm Joe Weisenthal.
23: And I'm Tracy Alloway.
1: Today's episode is looking at what it takes to run one of the most successful pubs in London. We are speaking with co-founders of the Devonshire, Oisin Rogers and Ashley Palmer Watts. Let's talk more about the business specifics of the Dev. You already hinted at it, but tell more. Let's start with, okay, location. What did you see in this specific spot such that you had this could be an ambitious, big investment?
24: Well, I really felt that, you know, that democracy of demographic and of age is really important, so that you're able to attract everybody. You're right in the middle of central London, literally at Piccadilly. It's about the busiest footfall place you could possibly find. So we knew the market was there. But what we needed to do was make sure we made a place that people would want to come to as well. So we just did it, and we thought about it for a couple of years together, me and Ashley and Charlie, and we were very careful about what our unique selling points would be, and we really stuck with those. We also felt that it was important that people would feel that they had value for time and value for money when they came in. So as well as being able to spend, you know, $2,500 on a bottle of 2001 Chateau Lafite, we can still have a pint of beer for $4.95. So, and we stick to that now. We've got the set menu for $29.95 or the Scotch egg for $4.95. 25, which I hope you had last time you were in. And
1: I love the scotch.
24: And you can still spend, you know, 150 quid on an incredible piece of dry aged Scottish beef, which will be amazing. So you've got that whole sort of sliding scale of spend. And that's really important to us, that people can get in there, have a great time and not spend a lot. But at the same time, if they want to spend a lot, they can, and they do.
23: Just to be clear, which came first? Was it the building was coming up for sale and so you thought this would be a good opportunity, or was it you wanted to start your own pub and so you went out looking for locations?
24: So we were out looking for locations because we wanted to do a pub. We knew we wanted to do a pub with really great food. There are very, very few big pubs in central London. But
23: because it's a very large building.
24: Well, the Devonshire, as it is, was a pub before. It was called the Devonshire right up until 2009, but it was less than half the size it is now. In fact, probably a quarter of the size. So when that closed down in 2009, the landlords took the building back and they put it together with the building next door and they knocked it through to turn it into a huge restaurant. And that was Jamie Oliver's first Jamie's Italian. And he was incredibly successful. I love Jamie, by the way, and he did a fabulous job there up until his business ran away from him a little bit in 2019 and they closed just before the pandemic. So we'd always had our eye on it, hoping that, you know, we could persuade the city to turn it back into a pub and that we might be able to operate it. And that was a big journey for us to make that happen.
1: Just real quickly, does the city have a finite number of pub licenses or like, or is it just you have to meet a bar? What's the...
24: It's a very complicated question. Basically, if you have a pub license, you can operate it and obviously trade it and sell it, but in the same location. When pub licenses like the old Devonshire one lapse, they're gone. So to apply for a new pub license and be granted it is very unusual, particularly in Westminster. But we managed to make it happen.
23: Wait, so this is one of the things that always comes up when you see the reports about pub closures in the UK. It's too much tax, heavy regulation. Can you walk us through, like, when people say regulatory burden on pubs, what exactly does that mean?
24: Well, the biggest regulatory burden we have is licensing, which is obviously for public safety, to make sure that you don't do things like have too many people in, open at the wrong time, serve people who are drunk, encourage crime, all of those stuff. But those can be very burdensome in some locations for lots of reasons. You've also got to make sure your neighbours are happy, that you don't make too much noise.
23: Well, I heard noise ordinances were also
24: a big issue with that, particularly in the suburbs outside. There's lots of regulations about when you can have deliveries because of what time they'll come and go, how much noise there'll be, where you store your bins, what time they're collected, how your bottles are handled. There's lots and lots of things. But of course, all of these regulations are there for the benefit of our society and our communities. And most of them are great, but some of them can be quite burdensome for businesses.
1: I mentioned at the beginning, I really was not trying to put my wife on blast by mentioning that she got scolded for her pouring. But, you know, I take it that labor is an important factor. And skilled labor is an important factor.
24: Absolutely.
1: Talk to us about, like, the market for that and the supply and the ease with which one can hire not just a bartender who's capable of the pour, but someone who's happy and someone who, if you put such an emphasis on making the customers feel welcome and warm and so forth, what does that look like today?
24: We really look for people who will feel comfortable in our environment. So people who've got great skills at relating to others, great skills at wooing people to have a nice time, people who will work hard and, you know, are able to believe what we believe in terms of...
1: Is it hard to find? If you found a skilled bartender today, would you be like, yeah, come in?
24: Absolutely. We find ourselves quite lucky. And anecdotally, I don't see that issue that people keep saying that young people don't want to work. Our best workers are between 18 and 23 years old. We've got a dozen amazing examples of that who are so reliable, so hardworking, incredibly happy, very efficient, and thankfully really well looked after by us. And I'm really proud of that. And it's great. And a lot of my colleagues in town in some of the better restaurants are saying the same thing, that the kids really are all right.
23: How competitive is your pay in the world of pubs to this point? And then also, were you affected by Brexit at all in terms of your labor supply?
24: I think Brexit was once again a little bit of a shock in that we did lose a lot of our sort of casual Italian, French, German, Spanish and Greek team. A lot of those were able to apply at the time for a right to remain and stay, and a lot of them did. But we lost a few, but then the tap turned off to them. However, we are finding that there are other nationalities and other channels of people coming through. And a lot of our very best employees are British now, and we're very proud of that.
1: the $10, the 10 pound pint. What's going on there with that? And is it just a few locations? And what are you seeing pricing like?
24: I think prices have gone up, and that's gone up because of the cost of production, the cost of transport, the cost of the raw materials, the cost of everything going on ahead. But I think it's rising at the same steepness that it always has. And I can never remember a year when public house people, you know, pub people, all got together and said, oh, we've been amazing. It's smashed it this year. There's always an element of doom and gloom. And, you know, I try to avoid it as much as I can. And we try to give people great value for money. We keep a pint on that's less than a fiver, always. Our biggest seller is Guinness, which is 7.20 now. I think that's fair. But I think it's true. You can, if you want to, go and find a pint for £10. But is that the place you're going to really want to drink? I don't think so.
23: How does it work with your suppliers? How much pricing power or negotiating power do you actually have when you're putting in orders for your drinks?
24: So what we try and do, and I think what most of the industry does, is to fix our prices for a long period of time.
23: Okay.
24: So we'll know what volume we're going to do. We'll speak to a load of suppliers and tender out our purchasing. They'll come back to us with a price. We'll make a decision, and then we can do the budget. We try and keep it as simple as that. And, you know, with some of our suppliers, we're fixed more or less now for 3 years. Mm. So I'm pretty happy with that.
1: On Guinness specifically,
24: go on.
1: People are very weird about, oh, you can't get a good Guinness in the United States, and then you're in London, you can't get a good Guinness in London. I can never know if that's just like one of these things that's in people's head, etc. Where do you stand on the question of, is one even capable of getting a good Guinness? Like, within, is there a certain diameter around Ireland in which the quality of your Guinness pours declines?
24: All of the Guinness in the UK now is made in Dublin.
1: Okay.
24: It's exactly the same as what you get in Dublin.
1: All right.
24: When it arrives in the pub. However, there's probably 30 variables that can make a difference as to what it tastes like when it gets to the glass and you taste it.
1: Okay.
24: So in order to get those 30 variables spot on is really, really difficult.
1: What are some of the key ones? Of the 30?
24: The temperature of the keg, the temperature of the room it's in, the width of the line it comes through, the mixture of gas that you push it through with, the temperature of the cooler, the speed it comes through the line, the kind of tap you've got, how clean your glass is, lots and lots of things.
1: Do you do a lot of testing on these things? And
24: All day long.
1: So, like, talk to me. As someone who at one point was envisioning going into food science, talk a little bit about that science of how you figured out for the dev the optimal temperature, mix of gas, and so forth. This is what
24: we actually do. I've been selling Guinness for 40 years, so that most of the way it's done in the UK is different and not necessarily the best way.
1: All right.
24: So before we did the Devonshire, me and my business partners went to Dublin and we spent some time having a look around. So we went into the cellars where the beer was being stored and we had a look at the temperatures, the pressures, the gas they were using, the amount of time that they left it to sit, how wide the lines were, what temperature the coolers were, how quick it was coming through at the top. We looked at the nozzles, the taps and all of that. And we did a big study on the best way to do it. And we put together our way of doing it, which might not be exactly the way anyone else does, but somehow it works and people think our Guinness tastes great. And I'll believe that if they tell me. So I'm very pleased about it.
23: Can you explain, I guess, from a cultural perspective, why the pouring of a pint looms so large in the UK psyche? Because this is something like you don't really have this in the US, right? Like, people are not going to complain that, like, the foam
1: is
23: was
1: like a centimeter.
23: Right.
24: Well, I'll tell you what I think it is. I think it goes back to that timelessness and that there's a performance that happens behind a bar.
1: Yeah.
24: If you think of the best pubs you've ever seen, the bar is always kind of in the space where you can see it from everywhere.
1: Okay.
24: So it becomes like a stage in a theater, and the staff are like the players. So the customers want to know that they're doing their very best and that they can talk about something that's banal and won't cause offense. So the great thing about talking about your Guinness with someone you don't know is you know you're not going to fall out. Because you're not going to get into any political territory. You're not going to talk about religion or race or anything like that. You can go, well, I know a place where there's a slightly better one and they do this and I can split the G and this tastes really great. And this is my favorite one. And it's kind of a gorgeous, beautiful, banal, sociable thing to be able to banter about and know that you're not going to cross any red lines and know that you're going to have a fun time. Mm-hmm. And I think that's really important. There's both the theatrical and performance part, and then there's the sociable part. It's a really lovely thing to be able to talk about.
23: I think British people also love to complain. And so having, and I can say that because I'm married to a Brit, but like having something to unite around and complain about.
1: Yeah. Well, that makes sense. It's such a piece, like you talk to anyone, you're never going to get in too much of a fight.
11: Yeah.
1: It's never going to be too much.
11: I've literally never seen someone fall out about a Guinness or a conversation about Guinness. It's always fun.
1: Yeah, that makes a lot of sense. So speaking of speaking, as I've gotten older, I've become very sensitive to loud places. I walk by a place, there's booming music. Yeah. I'm like, I don't want to walk into there, obviously. I want to have a conversation with someone. Talk to us about sound design and building an environment that is conducive to a conversation.
11: I think that's really important for pubs. And I have a particular view on this that people might not always agree on. I don't think that having sports and TVs in traditional pubs is a good idea.
23: More to come from our conversation on what it's like to run the Devonshire pub in London. We are speaking with co-founders Oisin Rogers and Ashley Palmer Watts. I'm Tracy Alloway.
1: And I'm Joe Weisenthal, and this is Odd Lots on Bloomberg Radio.
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12: ABC News, I'm Mike Dubusky. Three people were taken into custody by police last night during the latest standoff between ICE agents and protesters in Newark, New Jersey. Demonstrations have cropped up protesting the conditions that detainees report inside a migrant detention facility there called Delaney Hall.
14: The barricades separated them.
15: We love all!
14: But their words clashed across a divide.
16: I am a proud boy and proud of it.
18: Immigration came to my house at 4 a.m, broke down my door and took all of my tenants.
14: Immigration advocates say they're standing in solidarity with hundreds of detainees staging a hunger strike over what they call deplorable conditions inside.
12: ABC's Crystal Cranmore in New Jersey. The IDF now says three people were injured during a deliberate car ramming attack in the West Bank today, and the Ebola outbreak in Central Africa continues to trouble global health authorities with over 900 suspected cases. This is ABC News.
13: And I'm Monica Ricks in the Bloomberg Newsroom. Here are some of the stories we're watching. SpaceX is on track for an historic initial public offering in the coming weeks, but investors may already be cooling on that $2 trillion valuation. Benedict Camel is Bloomberg's managing editor for space and aviation.
26: What we are seeing now is the managing banks going to investors, getting a feel from the market, what is the demand out there, and they're lowballing it. And maybe you're coming in with a slightly lower expectation, and then you blow that out of the water. So that might well be what's going on right now. You don't want to overpromise and then underdeliver.
13: That's Bloomberg's Benedict Camel on Bloomberg This Weekend. SpaceX aims to raise $75 billion in that listing, and it's expected to be a market spectacle as investors get a chance to buy into Musk's vision to create a combined space and AI powerhouse. The European Union's considering a temporary freeze to its price cap on Russian oil due to the war in the Middle East. The current price threshold is $44.10 a barrel and is due for review later this summer, with options including suspending dynamic and automatic increases until the end of the year. The EU aims to finalize and formally propose a package of new measures in early June. Robinhood says it's been approached by a number of states now that want to create their own versions of so-called Trump accounts. Here's Bloomberg's Charlie Pellett.
27: Those are investment vehicles for newborns. Robinhood CFO Shiv Verma says the White House initiative, which launched its app last week, could serve as a model for institutions ranging from government agencies to nonprofits that want to create or update their own similar programs. Robinhood became a hub for the meme stock craze during the COVID-19 pandemic. It has pivoted to also offer long-term investment products, including retirement funds and custodial accounts. Charlie Pellett, Bloomberg Radio.
13: And new data shows that local economies took a hard hit from the Trump administration's immigration surge last year. According to a new report from the Brookings Institution, ICE raids and enforcement resulted in 668,000 job losses. Industries that traditionally employ a large share of undocumented migrants, like construction, saw the biggest impact, but sectors like arts and entertainment also fell sharply as more people got arrested, stopped going out, and spending decreased. The White House didn't comment on the report, but researchers called it shocking and costly. Global news 24 hours a day and whenever you want it with Bloomberg News Now. I'm Monica Ricks, and this is Bloomberg.
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29: The effort from Tinder is really to get more people off of the apps, like swiping and having conversations that don't necessarily lead anywhere, and meeting people in real life to see if there's a real connection.
27: But what about the other apps?
29: Bumble, one of its core rivals, recently launched an event series called IRL, which is happy hour, single events, and they've partnered with SoulCycle and Topgolf.
27: And regardless of whether there's an actual connection at the end of the event,
29: even if you don't meet somebody, at least you'll like come home with an interesting story.
27: Tinder is owned by Match Group, which also owns Hinge and OkCupid. I'm Charlie Pellett, Bloomberg Radio.
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31: Things are looking fantastic for the AI servers. They raised their AI server guidance by about 20%, from $50 billion for this year to $60 billion, evenly distributed, by the way. There's a broader piece of the story as well. If we look at the guidance, they raised their guidance by about $25 to $27 billion. $10 billion of the increase was AI servers, but everything else, IT, traditional servers, PCs, that's doing a lot better than expected. And that's the piece that some people are missing here.
32: Dell now sees a $60 billion AI server opportunity. How sustainable is that level of growth?
31: The way I have it modeled right now, you know, prior to results, it was $50 billion and then growing another $25 billion off of that. I mean, 25% off of that $50 billion. So what's happening is that we're seeing these neoclouds as well as some of these sovereigns place multi-billion-dollar AI server deals. And if you think about it, we're only at the beginning phases of adoption of AI servers. And as more of these neoclouds and sovereigns start adding capacity, Dell is probably on the front of the line providing those that equipment.
30: Like other hardware makers, it has to grapple with higher input costs, including memory chips. Has it had to eat anything in terms of margin?
31: Dell's not absorbing it as much as we think, right? Gross margins are actually going up, as a matter of fact, and they're passing through a lot of the input costs to customers.
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4: This is Odd Lots on Bloomberg Radio. I'm Joe Weisenthal.
5: And I'm Tracy Alloway.
4: Today's episode is looking at what it takes to run one of the most successful pubs in London. We are speaking with co-founders of the Devonshire, Oisin Rogers and Ashley Palmer Watts. No, that makes sense. It's such a piece, like, you talk to anyone, you're never going to get in too much of a fight.
8: Yeah.
4: It's never going to be too much.
8: I've literally never seen someone fall out about a Guinness or a conversation about Guinness. It's always fun.
4: Yeah, that makes a lot of sense. So, speaking of speaking, as I've gotten older, I've become very sensitive to loud places. I walk by a place and there's booming music. Yeah. I'm like, I don't want to walk into there, obviously. I want to have a conversation with someone. Talk to us about sound design and building an environment that is conducive to a conversation.
8: I think that's really important for pubs. And I have a particular view on this that people might not always agree on. I don't think that having sports and TVs in traditional pubs is a good idea. I also don't think that having background music on speakers is a good idea.
4: And some do.
8: Some do and some disagree with me. Okay. But for me, I think it's best to leave it out. And I think that the sound you should hear is the sound of convivial chat in the background and the, you know, the clink of glasses and people having fun. And I think that's a very calming sound to have. And we think also really carefully about how sound would travel through a space. I think the very best pubs, and particularly the old ones, if you look at them, they've got screens and little places you can hide and sort of textured wallpapers on the ceilings and on the walls. So the sound doesn't bounce around as much. It's a much more dead space. And they use really thick old carpets as well. So that, you know, you can have a private conversation and you can't be overheard. And there's places you can hide and places you can sort of not be seen. And I think that's really important. And, you know, having, you know, a lot of, sometimes places are great big square boxes where if you say something, the sound travels everywhere. Yeah. And we really avoid that in our design.
5: I love pubs with little, like, hidden nooks and crannies. Like,
8: they're the best,
5: aren't
8: they?
5: There's a great one, which I recommended to one of our producers yesterday, the Cheshire Cheese, just down Fleet Street.
8: It's a great pub.
5: Love that place with all the little rooms and things. So, you know, we mentioned the headlines about pubs closing. Can you diagnose the problem here? Like, if you had to give us a summary of what exactly is going on, what is it?
8: I think a lot of it is down to historical stuff. The pub was, you know, 100 years ago, the place where people spent all of their leisure time, whereas leisure time has now been carved up with sport, with live music, with concerts, with TV, with
4: scrolling
8: Netflix.
4: Scrolling on your phone at home scrolling on your couch.
5: You can do that at a pub.
8: Yeah, but I think the best pubs are up there fighting alongside it.
4: Yeah.
8: For those occasions. And I think we're entering a golden age for pubs because, you know, while the world is saying that we're all going to move into this two-dimensional AI space where we'll be, you know, playing games and looking at stuff on screens, I can see anecdotally that people are coming in and really loving the shared experience of the chaos of being in a room full of other humans. And I think that that's going to translate into all sorts of stuff like sport, into being able to go to musical concerts, into going to the zoo or, you know, spending time in spaces with real people. It's far more exciting than what everybody's banging on about with AI.
5: Don't the Sam Smith pubs, I'm sorry to keep going on about them, but don't they ban phones or something?
8: They certainly do. And like that's a really interesting company and worth digging into because old Humphrey Smith, who runs that firm, he's a bit like Willy Wonka in a good way. And all of their beers, you know, they still make them themselves. Yeah. They make their own vodka. They bottle their own wine. It's a really closed company.
5: Yeah.
8: And very interesting.
4: One of the things you hear is that young people don't drink as much as the older generations do. Another pretty contemporary trend that is not young people per se is the rise of GLP-1s, and which supposedly also curtail people's desire to drink alcohol.
5: Yeah, I can't imagine Guinness is an attractive proposition if you're taking Ozempic or something, right?
4: Yeah, you wouldn't think so. But what do you see in terms of like consumer tastes among newer, younger people right now?
8: I think this whole story that young people don't drink has been massively exaggerated.
4: Okay.
8: I see loads of people, you know, between 18 and 25 still piling in and, you know, having pints and having fun in the same way as I did when I was that age. And yeah, maybe they are overall drinking a little bit less and maybe being a bit more healthy, which is a great thing, but they certainly enjoy a few beers. And I think if you start off in business thinking, oh, young people don't drink anymore, so I'm not going to look after them, they certainly are not going to come in. I think we need to look after those guys and make sure that they feel comfortable and safe and keep the pub as a center of community for them so that they can use it in the same way we did.
5: This is a very cliched journalistic question, but what's the hardest part of running a pub?
8: The hardest part, I think, is deciding you're going to do it. Because if you do it and you do it well, it

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1: Going above and beyond, and I just love working with these brilliant people that I work with. So, you know, I just spending time with people is what I've put my life to, and it's really great.
2: Sorry, I'm laughing because I'm thinking about the story that you told about your wife not being able to pour a pint. And
1: can I tell you, that was not her fault.
2: Because that's a training issue.
1: Because if she had been properly shown how to do it, then that would not have happened.
3: Yeah, so I don't think completely... she was trained. I think she was just thrown in there.
1: Well, yeah, absolutely.
2: This is exactly what I was going to say. So my husband very briefly worked as a bartender at Wetherspoons, got zero training, was basically thrown into it, and made all sorts of mistakes, including pouring everyone like the top shelf gin before he was actually told about the cheap stuff, and also mixing up hoisin and barbecue sauce one point. Yeah. And things like that. But what I was going to ask, actually, working in pubs or restaurants is sort of a notoriously pressurized environment and sometimes kind of an abusive environment. Has your management style changed at all over the years? Do you find the way you manage people now is different to what you would have been doing in the 1990s or early 2000s?
1: I don't think it's markedly different, but I am super aware that managing people well and making sure that they feel empowered and that they know what's going on and that they feel comfortable, safe and happy is everything. Because when our employees feel that, I know that the business accelerates. And that has been really what I've concentrated on. In terms of having seen, you know, unpleasant things in the past in kitchens and around, once again, thankfully not in my places, but certainly I think there was a lot of that around. And I hope there's not much of it about now.
3: Just to, you know, just to, on the business question, having started, you know, the inflation that happened in 2021, 22 exploded everywhere.
1: Yeah.
3: You mentioned that you're always going to have a pint that's under $5, but talk to us just about, like, when you think about menu design or when you think about beer selection or just when you think about the business in general, managing a pub today with today's raw input prices, etc., versus say if we had been having this conversation in the mid-2010s or in the mid-90s, like, how different is it because of the reality of just the high cost of many things?
1: I think footfall is hardest, has been hit the most in pubs, and that's the big killer. I think if you're selling hundreds of pints a day, you're not so much worried about the margins.
3: Okay.
1: And, you know, I'd like to, I always have flipped it on its head for us in that we've always gone for volume. So when we're full, we're not so worried. Yes, of course, our costs are really high. But, you know, when you have margin, and it kind of balances itself out.
3: And what's the key in a business, finding a business partner? This is always a really difficult thing in any business, right? Going into business with someone or two people or finding the right investor that will be aligned time-wise and margin-wise and return-wise. Having done this now, what are some of the important things to know for whether it's a pub or even anything, about the type of person you're willing to go into business
1: with? I would say don't go into business with someone who has got the same skills as you because you will both be doing the same thing. You need to find someone who has completely different skills to you. And in the case of me, Ashley and Charlie, it's a perfect example. Charlie is a big picture guy. He's set up his own restaurant chain, Flatiron, and was incredibly successful there. He thinks really from the top down. He's very commercial. He's brilliant in meetings when it comes down to the financial side of things, and great like that. We've got Ashley, who spent 20 years working alongside the best chef in the world, earned 5 Michelin stars in that time. His attention to detail on the food and product and purchasing side is second to none. And he's also a wonderful guy. And I think you're going to be speaking to him, which is great. He has the best palate for tasting things I've ever seen. Huh. He knows ingredients inside and out. And he was able to really choose dishes that we could do all year round, so we don't have to change them. Ah. So we don't have to be seasonal like everybody else. And that makes a big difference on the impact of cost.
3: Yeah.
1: And then there's me, who's the, you know, front of house guy. I'll front the business, talk to everybody, operate the thing. So we're like three corners of a working triangle. And for me, that has been unbelievable. And, you know, we do have some similar skills, you know, in terms of the business, but the main ones are all very,

0: very far apart, and that has made us really strong.
1: This is actually the perfect segue into the next segment of our conversation and our next guest. But one other thing I would love to ask, and I apologize in advance for asking it so directly, but what are the margins actually like for a pub like yours?
0: We're pretty happy. I think I'm, because we're a private business and we don't necessarily have to say, well, I'm going to keep that discreet,
1: sure.
0: But we're certainly at a similar level to the marketplace, if not maybe a little bit higher. And I think good pubs are still converting at, you know, between 15 and 25%. Mm. But, you know, it's a great position to be in if we were at that.
2: Osh, thank you so much for coming on Oddlost. That was great.
0: Joe, I'm absolutely delighted to be on the podcast. I listen to it all the time.
2: Oh.
0: And seeing and hearing your voice at the same time, same for you, Tracy, has been a great pleasure. So thank you so much for having me on.
2: Thank you. I'm glad we made this happen.
1: Yeah.
0: Cheers, buddy.
1: This has been Oddlots on Bloomberg Radio. I'm Tracy Alloway.
2: And I'm Joe Weisenthal.
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1: From ABC News, I'm Mike Dubusky. Delaney Hall in Newark, New Jersey, has been at the center of the latest clashes between immigration enforcement and protesters, with reports of malnutrition, inadequate medical care, and unsanitary living conditions inside that facility. Three men were taken into custody last night during the latest standoff. New Jersey Attorney General Jennifer Davenport in a news conference says they're trying to tamp down on the violence.
2: Areas right now have been and are continuing to be swept, and we're continually reassessing as we're able to make sure that once the time comes that it is protected and it is made sure that it is safe.
1: Still no agreement between the U.S. and Iran as missile attacks rattle the Middle East this weekend.
3: A U.S. official tells ABC News several U.S. troops and civilian contractors suffered minor injuries from an Iranian missile attack this week in Kuwait. All returned to duty.
1: ABC's Ian Pannell in Jerusalem. Health authorities say they can't keep up with the Ebola outbreak in the Democratic Republic of the Congo. Dr. Tedros Ghebreyesus, the head of the World Health Organization, overseeing the opening of a new treatment center in the city of Bunia today.
4: Everyone should take care of himself or herself and take care of each other as well. By doing that, we can stop this outbreak as soon as possible.
1: There are more than 900 suspected cases of the virus in the DRC. Officials in Laos confirmed two people remain missing in that flooded cave. So far, five of the missing miners have escaped and are recovering, but more rain is complicating rescue efforts.
5: This is monsoon season, and we're told another tropical downpour there has already flooded up the cave again. Now, the divers, though, they are not giving up, even looking for new cave entrances to cover all possibilities of finding them.
1: ABC News foreign correspondent Britt Klenit reporting from Hong Kong. 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
7: Showers and thunderstorms may cause a few delays in St. Louis as we head through the afternoon. Temperatures will get up into the lower 80s. Few delays in Atlanta as we head through the afternoon with some showers and thunderstorms around. Temperatures in the middle 70s. Rain moving into Boston late in the day could cause a few late-day delays as winds pick up as well. Temperatures will get up into the upper 60s. Showers and thunderstorms may cause delays this afternoon for Tampa and Orlando. Temperatures in the upper 80s. Late-day thunderstorms in Miami may cause a few problems. Temperatures up near 90. Sunshine for New York City giving way to increasing clouds. Highs in the middle 70s. Partly sunny in Chicago. Temperatures in the middle 70s. Lots of sunshine for Denver, high in the lower 80s. Sunny in San Francisco, near 70. I'm Scott Kaplan, and that's your Bloomberg travel forecast. 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
1: Many of the musical acts who were tapped to play at the Great American State Fair have dropped out. That event was organized by Freedom 250, a group affiliated with the Trump administration, set up to organize events commemorating the 250th anniversary of the founding of the United States. Many of the musicians say the event was falsely sold to them as nonpartisan. ABC News senior White House correspondent Selena Wang.
8: Overnight, the president then floated the idea of replacing the entire event with a Make America Great rally instead. He said to do that instead of, quote, having overpriced singers who nobody wants to hear, whose music is boring, and yet who do nothing but complain.
1: A new CDC survey says the cigarette smoking rate has dropped to another all-time low last year. ABC's Dave Packer reports.
9: Only 1 in 11 American adults now say they're current smokers. The rate has been on the decline since the 1960s, when 42% of U.S. adults were lighting up. Cigarette smoking is a risk factor for lung cancer, heart disease, and stroke, and it's long been considered the leading cause of preventable death. Dave Packer, ABC News.
1: And more trouble in the skies, with a United Airlines flight having to be evacuated this weekend because of a Bluetooth device.
10: They have a security. Everyone's evacuating. Someone decided to name their Bluetooth device a certain four-letter word, so they're evacuating the aircraft.
1: Air traffic control audio there from ATC.com. That flight headed to Spain from Newark Liberty International Airport. Mike Dubusky, ABC News.
11: And I'm Monica Ricks in the Bloomberg Newsroom. Here are some of the stories we're watching. SpaceX is set to make the largest public debut in history in a few weeks as it seeks to raise as much as $75 billion at a valuation of $1.8 trillion. Bloomberg's Benedict Cammell looks ahead.
12: The sequence of events in the next couple of days is that we will get sort of the range. That's likely on the 4th of June. And then the actual price is fixed on the 10th. And then the actual trading starts on the 11th. So you're going to see a lot of jockeying in the next couple of days. But, you know, there's still lots of time left. It might not seem that much, but a lot can happen in the next week.
11: That's Bloomberg's Benedict Cammell on Bloomberg This Weekend. SpaceX isn't alone in its IPO ambition either. Bloomberg reports OpenAI is preparing to file confidentially in the coming weeks, and Anthropic is considering its own public debut as soon as October. Federal Reserve Governor Christopher Waller says the spread of stablecoins around the world could amplify the influence of U.S. central bank policy.
13: Are these things a threat to U.S. monetary sovereignty? No, they're going to expand it, I believe, in the same view that Bessent has on this, which is stablecoins are going to broaden. And it's going to be like a fixed exchange. Countries that adopt it, it's like a fixed exchange rate system. You are going to import U.S. monetary policy. So it's broadening the reach of U.S. monetary policy to countries that use more stable coins.
11: Waller speaking at an economic conference today in Croatia. Stable coins are digital tokens intended to hold a steady value, but Waller has repeatedly said they need a clear set of rules and regulations. Wall Street ended May with main indexes at records, but new jobs data out this week could change that. Bloomberg's Andrew O'Day has details.
14: We start with Tuesday's reading of posted U.S. job openings in April, forecast to have risen following a strong drop in March. Wednesday, we get the first large-scale employment reading for May, the tally of private sector job creation from paycheck processor ADP. The big reading comes Friday with the Labor Department. The unemployment rate is expected to remain at 4.3%, with total job creation likely tepid, holding below 100,000, with leisure, hospitality, education, and health services leading the gains. Andrew O'Day, Bloomberg Radio.
11: Wednesday, the Federal Reserve is also set to release its beige book of economic conditions. It's expected to show uneven but generally positive activity across regions. Global news 24 hours a day and whenever you want it with Bloomberg News Now. I'm Monica Ricks, and this is Bloomberg.
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20: Hi, everyone. Welcome to the weekend edition of Bloomberg Business Week. Carol's out this week, Alex Semenova and Emily Grafeo tapping in for some of our conversations today. And it was a week with the economic environment really top of mind, especially top of mind. Global markets reacting to a potential resolution in hostilities in the Middle East. Traders parsing mixed signals about prospects for a U.S.-Iran deal to end the war and revive energy flows through the Strait of Hormuz. All the important details, of course, can be found at Bloomberg.com and always on the Bloomberg Terminal. Meanwhile, lingering interest rate anxieties, persistent inflationary pressures, a deepening global energy shock, and more earnings made us wonder about the state of the consumer. Peter Atwater discusses how we went from a K-shaped recovery to a full-blown K-shaped American experience. He'll explain in just a bit. With that in mind, a closer look at two items that are really squeezing American household budgets, healthcare and food. We catch up with the CEO of Resilient Health on the personal cost of staying healthy, and then with Dr. Michael Swanson on what's keeping grocery prices stubbornly high. And speaking of the grocery aisle, the founder of Mr. Bing Foods on scaling a global street food into a profitable condiment brand. And yes, we had to taste the chili crisp. All that to come, we begin with a look into consumer health. The most recent U.S. consumer confidence report, adding to evidence of growing anxiety among American consumers about the high cost of living. The recent spike in fuel prices is particularly challenging for lower-income households, despite a largely stable labor market and few signs of broad layoffs. When we talk about sentiment, we talk to Peter Atwater. He's president of Financial Insights. He's also adjunct lecturer of economics at the College of William and Mary. He joins us on set in the Bloomberg Business Week studio. Peter, I think a lot of people know you as the K-shape guy. And now it is, we hear about this from everyone, whether we're talking to executives or executives are talking about earnings calls, or we're talking to analysts or investors here on our program. It's not getting any better. In fact, it's getting worse.
0: Yeah, and in fact, it's no longer a straight line K. The arm of the K looks almost parabolic,
20: yeah.
0: And the leg is turning almost straight down into despair. And so the divide between those at the top and bottom isn't just economic at this point. It's almost become two life experiences that bear nothing in common. And I worry that those at the top are doing all they can not to see those at the bottom. But in a world of social media, those at the bottom can't help but see this enormous overabundance that exists above them.
21: I want to get more into that. There was a great piece in The Atlantic this weekend. The vibe session is over. The perma session is here. It spoke about how households are feeling worse about their finances and the economy than they did back in 1970 during great inflation. So you talk also a lot about the confidence gap. How much does the pullback from lower end consumers have to do with the fact that they just don't see any upward mobility?
0: It's not only that they don't see any upward mobility. The AI boom has now put a target on their back. They believe that it's a zero-sum game, and they're looking at all of these gains being made in AI stocks and believing that ultimately it will come at their expense. And so a lot of this has to do with how both groups imagine the future. And the imagination of the future could not be more divided in terms of extraordinary optimism at the top and this dire level of despair at the bottom. And it's the despair that troubles me, because I know that ultimately that is what sets people into the streets.
20: Are you seeing, I want to talk about those people and the repercussions of this or the ramifications of this in a minute, but before we do that, just the, we hear so much about the resilience of the American consumer, and I hear what you're saying about despair and that bottom rung of the K, but are we seeing an uptick in people missing car payments? Are we seeing people spend a certain demographics, put a different type of payment on their credit card? We talked to the folks at the Buy Now Pay Later firm, Affirm, and they have the, you know, their client is the average American, and they say the average American is doing so well right now.
0: Yeah. So if I look at credit card delinquencies,
20: yeah,
0: which this month look like they're going to come in at about 13%, what is so striking to me is if you look at it mathematically, that level is historically high. But it comes at a time when within the card portfolio, you have enormous convenience balances that are absolutely riskless for the card issuer. And so on their own, I suspect that the quality that the card issuers are seeing among their lowest tier is distressful. And the challenge right now, Tim, is that we have this bifurcation where not only are businesses like the airlines dependent on the top, but I see so many derivatives of wealth, including our banking system, that require at this point those at the top to continue to do extraordinarily well. It's fascinating to me that a bank like JP Morgan, at the bottom of the financial crisis, there were about $3 worth of credit card balances to private banking balances. Today, the lines have crossed. They have more credit outstanding to private clients than they do to Main Street credit card holders. So there's been an enormous wave of credit extended to those at the top with the belief that they will never default. I think that when you see so much of our economic system now dependent on those at the top, it begins to beg that question.
21: This bifurcation, Peter, has been a problem for years now and seems to only be getting worse, as you just mentioned. What can policymakers do to remedy this? And if they don't step in, what is the worst case scenario?
0: I think policymakers need to be thinking about the needs at the bottom of the hierarchy. We know that food insecurity is an issue that leads people to protest and riot. We know that basic health care is financially debilitating to those at the bottom. And so I think we need to be thinking about the basic needs and ensuring that there is a safety net. And I think of it as a social safety net that prevents despair from setting in. And I think that we need to be cognizant of the fact that there is a growing population that feel hopeless. And that hopelessness ultimately leads to action.
2: Well, what kind of action? I think a lot of people watching this, especially on primary day in Texas, and as we do get into the midterms, would think that there are electoral consequences. And certainly that was a lot of the navel-gazing that we saw post 2016 election. But what are ramifications of this?
0: So the ramifications, if you go back to the fall, to me it was no coincidence that in the midst of this affordability crisis that everybody was talking about, you saw a more populist mayor elected here in New York,
2: okay,
0: who resonated both left and right. One of the things that is so telling about this latest consumer sentiment data is that for the first time, we have a meaningful drop in confidence among Republicans. And so the bottom is purple. It's not red or blue. And so that purple wants change. And candidly, neither party has done anything to suggest that they have action in place to serve those at the bottom.
2: So do the people at the bottom have to be served through political action, or is there a way for this to be solved without Washington's help?
0: I think you're seeing it on a local level first.
2: Okay.
0: As I would expect. And ultimately, those changes on a local level lead to national
2: change. So local, like New York City and Zohran Mamdani, our newish mayor.
0: Yeah.
2: Where else?
0: So I think we're going to see examples of that this fall, where you have incumbents on both the left and right who are voted out. And I think it's quite interesting in some of the political ads, incumbents aren't even talking about the fact that they're incumbents.
2: Like,
0: they know that it's
2: governor of California, someone like Steve Hilton coming in, or mayor of Los Angeles, someone like Spencer Pratt coming in, for example.
0: Yeah.
2: Is that what you're talking about?
0: It'll start at a local level.
2: Okay. Interesting.
0: And part of that is every crisis is local, and politics are incredibly local when confidence is low. And so that's where people, it's tangible, it's immediate, it's proximate. And so those are where people demand change first.
21: I'm really interested, Peter, in this idea that you mention of America becoming more of an ownership economy, where more and more goes to the people who already own homes, who already own financial assets. Can you talk a little bit more about how this incredible run in AI companies is worsening that?
0: Yeah, so you have beneficiaries of asset inflation. And it's hard not to see it. And it driving everything from Knicks tickets to airline seats. Owners of assets today have choices and opportunities that those below don't. And I think that for every owner, there is a renter. There is, you know, somebody with a car payment, somebody with a credit card payment. So you have those that are, in essence, extending credit, extending opportunity, and those who are on the other side of it. And the gap to move from one to the other is, it's too wide, and it's too costly. You look at, you know, the average rate on a credit card, you know, 20-some percent. Well, to pay that off first, to begin that upward migration, is all but impossible. And in this case, I expect the backlash to AI to only grow.
2: Mm.
0: And I think those at the top, particularly the proponents of AI, fail to appreciate the zero-sum that is seen by those at the bottom. And the higher the market goes, the more those at the bottom feel that ultimately they will pay the price. Because to sustain that earnings growth, it has to come somewhere. And the most obvious target is labor.
20: Our thanks to Peter Atwater, president of Financial Insights. He's also adjunct lecturer of economics at the College of William and Mary and the author of The Confidence Map, Charting a Path from Chaos to Clarity. A big thank you also to Alex Semenova from the Bloomberg News Equities team. Alex is actually sticking around for our next interview, too. Coming up, from the macro to the literal cost of healthcare and food. 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This is Bloomberg.
11: And I'm Monica Ricks in the Bloomberg newsroom. Here are some of the stories we're watching. Axios reports President Trump is asking for several edits to a deal negotiated between his envoys and Iran, including deals on Iran's nuclear program. But former U.S. Ambassador John Bolton, who served as ambassador to the United Nations and as national security advisor under Trump, says it's complicated.
3: One of the most controversial aspects that's still very murky in this deal is whether the United States is going to unfreeze frozen Iranian assets and make available to them other resources. I think that would be a huge mistake. It's one thing to provide unfrozen assets to a real government in Iran that represents the people. If we provide this government frozen assets, it will entrench itself still further.
11: Meantime, Israeli troops have captured a strategic mountain that includes Beaufort Castle, which is a well-known military stronghold in southern Lebanon. It's their deepest incursion into the country in more than a quarter century and comes days after intense fighting and airstrikes with Hezbollah. The Israeli military says it wanted to remove direct threats to Israeli civilians and is ready to expand the operation if needed. Here at home, Homeland Security is backing off demands for green card applicants to go home. Bloomberg's Dan Schwartzman explains.
4: The Department of Homeland Security has clarified that highly qualified and skilled green card applicants will see no noticeable impact from a controversial policy announced last week that most people seeking permanent legal residency would have to apply from outside the U.S. The move appeared aimed at reassuring employers and immigrants that the process wouldn't become restrictive. Guidance issued last week by the U.S. Citizenship and Immigration Services, along with a statement from a department spokesperson, said that immigrants looking to get a green card would have to return to their home country to apply, except for in, quote, extraordinary circumstances. Dan Schwartzman, Bloomberg Radio.
11: And a deadly Ebola outbreak is spreading quickly in Central Africa, where more than 240 people have now died. But former CDC director Dr. Tom Frieden says the world's not ready for another pandemic.
22: It's a stress test, and it's a stress test the world is not doing well at. I would say so far we're failing.
11: The U.S. has tightened up restrictions for travelers coming from the region and sent resources to Congo. But the response is controversial given the Trump administration's cuts to global health programs and USAID. Global news 24 hours a day and whenever you want it with Bloomberg News Now. I'm Monica Ricks and this is Bloomberg.
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25: Yeah, that's right. So Bloomberg, our Bloomberg colleagues, alongside other news outlets, Axios included, have suggested that the two sides have papered over enough differences to reach an interim agreement. This would be a memorandum of understanding, an MOU, that would entail a 60-day extension to the ceasefire, during which the first 30 days, Iran would commit to an unconditional reopening of the strait, a demining of the strait, in exchange for some form of economic relief. And that is a big sticking point because we just don't know yet what sort of sanctions relief or unfreezing of assets that the U.S. are willing to offer over that time frame. But then over the course of that 60 days, the two sides would also move on to a more formal negotiation process around the nuclear file. And as you just played in the introduction there, you know, Treasury Secretary Bessent reiterating what Trump's red lines are there, and that Iran have to commit to not pursuing a nuclear weapon, and also in turn have to commit to somehow disposing or destroying or handing over, diluting their stockpile of highly enriched uranium.
1: So are there any early indications that this is being well received by President Trump and Iran?
25: Well, I think President Trump has to make the decision here. In our own reporting, we also cite that the President Trump has to sign off on this deal. The mood music coming out from both sides is certainly very positive. But at the same time, you know, J.D. Vance saying that there are still some significant nuclear hurdles that need to be overcome.
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20: The surging cost of corporate healthcare has employer-sponsored premiums jumping nearly 8%. It's the sharpest annual increase in over a decade. And it's driven heavily by GLP-1 weight loss drugs and outpatient care. That's according to the 2026 Milliman Medical Index. That increase in cost now has some companies moving past basic cost shifting and partnering directly with provider networks.
2: It's something that Dr. Danish Nagda knows all too well. He's the CEO and co-founder of Resilient Health that offers direct primary and specialty care for employers and their employees. Good to have you on the program this afternoon, Doctor. I want you to explain how people access Resilient Health, because you essentially serve two different markets, right? You need to get the employer to sign on, and you need to get the company to start using the benefit, and then their employees can start using the benefit. How does it work?
5: One of the biggest things that we've seen recently is that employers are really struggling with their employees getting access. I mean, that's why you're seeing the rise of these other tools, because people are just opting out of the healthcare system. And the problem with that is that if you keep opting out of the healthcare system, when you actually get sick, you don't know where to go. You don't have an existing relationship. So what the employers are doing is they're offering these really high quality benefits for their employees. And what the data shows, and it's very well established, but even our own internal data shows that when you spend $1 on primary care, you can save $3 to $5 in the same year.
2: Wow.
7: What is the obstacle to the access to healthcare? Is it financial? Is it a convenience thing, a difficulty?
5: I mean, we all have tried to get a primary care appointment. It takes 3 to 6 months, so there's no availability.
2: You literally have to know someone.
5: And when you have to know somebody. And to have to phone a friend just to get access to a primary care doctor.
7: Yeah, okay. I thought that was just a New York City problem, but I guess it's not.
2: But isn't that...
5: worse in other parts.
2: But that's a problem.
5: In St. Louis, it takes 6 months.
2: But isn't that a problem with primary care? Because primary care doesn't really do procedures, and therefore they're not paid the way that other doctors are paid. So there's a problem attracting primary care doctors. Or in the case of like so many doctors who I've had, even our pediatrician, they're going concierge. So literally tens of thousands of dollars to actually go and see a doctor, because it is so much more lucrative and there is that opportunity there. How do you attract primary care doctors when the system, I think many people would argue, is so broken?
5: Well, the dirty little secret in healthcare is that everybody's focused on the boomers, the aging population, Medicare Advantage. And what's happened is, when you think about Nana having 7 different diseases, the primary care doctors have to spend 1 hour, 2 hours with her, but they can't worry about your mental health. They can't worry about your other issues. And so they end up spending 5 minutes with you. And so that delay is coming from the fact that we have a mismatch. We have a primary care doctor that's coming in and is completely focused. The first visit with somebody with cancer, the second visit with somebody with maybe what seems like nothing, back pain, but that back pain can lead to a $40,000, $50,000 surgery. So this mismatch of supply and demand is a big issue. And that's where AI is actually playing a great role.
2: So you went to med school at the University of Pennsylvania. You did your residency in otolaryngology at the at WashU in St. Louis. What made you want to sort of leave traditional medicine and start companies?
5: It's actually one of the greatest. There was recently lots of data that came out in the last week or so. A lot of doctors are leaving medicine, making the problem worse. Now, I might be part of the problem, but I want to be part of the solution as well, which is, it is incredibly challenging right now for a provider or a doctor to deliver care. The reimbursement models are completely breaking. The patients are not getting enough time. There's moral injury associated with it. And so what we want to do is use technology to restore that doctor-patient relationship. And that's really what I built this company around. I mean, I'd already built a company before that was acquired and went public. And so this was, for me, the opportunity to kind of go back and build this. And most importantly, I was a caregiver for my dad. And this is the unspoken truth of healthcare in America. Because we're so focused on people with chronic diseases, you, your family members, and others are walking around with undetected diseases that will become those chronic diseases. Mm. And if we could get early enough into the cycle of it, we could prevent what happened to my dad and my co-founder's mom, where they literally just missed a diagnosis for decades, from happening, and my dad would still be here. Wow. playing with my kids. And so I think that that's the reality of healthcare in America.
20: That was Dr. Danish Nagda, CEO of Resilient Health. Emily Grafeo joining me there for that one, too. From paying up for healthcare to paying up for groceries.
2: Here's an interesting story that you could have missed. We know farmers worldwide have been under pressure due to the Iran war. It's disrupted supplies of conventional nitrogen fertilizer. It's forcing these farmers to improvise ahead of this crucial fall planting season. One of the ways they're improvising is actually using human urine as a fertilizer. 2B Organics is a French startup. This was in Bloomberg News last week. It converts human urine collected from schools and festivals into a bacteria feed that helps plants grow. The Bloomberg News piece also said that since late February, sales have jumped about a quarter for the product. There is no end in sight to rival U.S. and Iranian blockades in Hormuz. Fertilizer disruptions are expected to persist. A prolonged conflict could mean weaker harvests and higher grocery prices. This is what Dr. Michael Swanson looks at. This is his specialty. He's chief agricultural economist at the Wells Fargo Agri-Food Institute. He joins us from Maryland. Dr. Swanson, good to have you on the program. The disruptions that we've seen as a result of the war in Iran, the Strait of Hormuz closure. We spoke at the top of our program about what an open Strait of Hormuz could look like and when that could happen. If the Strait were to open, how quickly would we then see fertilizer prices drop and that actually hit worldwide agriculture?
8: You know, it's interesting. The price would drop quickly, even though the supply itself would be delayed behind it. These are markets that are always looking forward. So the same thing that drove them up quicker than the product disruption would take the prices down faster than the product actually arriving to the markets.
21: Dr. Swanson, one of the themes that we've been talking about a lot is this idea that consumers are trading down on certain items. They're trading down on staples, but splurging, for example, on certain categories. Where are you seeing this when it comes to food trends?
8: You know, it's interesting. You can see it clearly in the protein space. I mean, when you look at the value of chicken and pork relative to beef right now, clearly it's really bidding up that demand in a big way. But on the flip side, when you look in the beverage categories, some of the probiotic soft drink replacements, they are super premium pricing, but they're not finding any problem looking for good demand. They have plenty of product demand, even at that super premium pricing.
2: You know what I noticed over the weekend? I was buying some chicken and it said 20 grams of protein per serving on it. And I'm thinking to myself, is this a result of the protein craze coming from GLP-1s? That, you know, even foods that have had the same protein content in them for generations, like forever, are now advertising that protein because that's what at least American consumers want to see?
8: That's exactly what you're seeing. So we're seeing across every single category. If you have a protein component, you're going to highlight that first on your packaging. And it's interesting how packaging really responds to that question that's on the consumer's mind. But you're exactly right. This is something that's going to continue and it's going to be very prominent. I think you're going to see it clearly in every single category.
2: Is this protein craze, is it like other food crazes in the past where we've seen people, you know, consumers are fickle and Americans are fickle when it comes to sort of what we follow? Or is this protein craze here to stay?
8: You know, it's a great question and it's here to stay. I mean, you and I can all name diets that have come and go, paleo, Atkins, things like that. But when you're talking about medicine that's going to be prescribed, it's going to be the new statin. When you think about it, there's like 90 million prescriptions for statins out there right now. This is going to be the new statins. And since Americans are pretty good at taking their pills, this is going to be one that's going to stick around. This is not a fad that's going to walk away. It's going to be here for a long time.
21: Consumers are very much feeling the sticker shock of prices when they go to the grocery store, even as some agricultural commodity prices have actually come down. At what point do consumers feel some of that relief in the stores?
8: You know, it depends on the category. Take eggs, for example. Last year's highly pathogenic avian influenza was just an enormous shock. But we're actually below the price starting that cycle right now. But we're not seeing consumers really take away a lot more eggs, even at these really low prices. So it takes an awful lot to shake an American out of his particular diet that they really like. But we will see some relief as we, for example, the dairy industry right now, they're chasing more cows to produce more beef, which means more milk. So we're seeing good dairy pricing as well. So the consumer does have some opportunities if they're willing to look for them.
21: As we head into the summer months, are there any categories in food that might see inflation pick up, any that you're expecting for it to be worse than others?
8: You know, right now what we're seeing is a little bit in the vegetable and fruit category. We started out the year with a tough spot with the freeze in Florida, which really put up the price of tomatoes. And we're going to have to wait to see what happens with the labor, with the transportation cost, because diesel is a major cost for moving it around the country and bringing it into the country. So probably fruits and vegetables will probably be the most pressure thanks to the recent events we've seen.
2: So my same question to you about fertilizer has to do with diesel prices. If the strait does open and diesel prices come down, will we stop seeing those price increases in fruits and vegetables?
8: You know, probably not, because the bigger driver is going to be that long-term availability of wages. And wage inflation is probably still running at a 3-4% range right now. So diesel would be a nice relief factor. Don't get me wrong on that. But the wages are going to be a bigger piece of it for the longer term. And once they go up, they almost never come down.
21: What about our farmers, Michael? There is a disconnect between how much farmers are earning and how much consumers are paying. Are American farmers getting squeezed right now as grocery bills remain elevated?
8: You know, it's a great question. It really is farmer by farmer. You know, when we look at the micro data that we have, last year we saw some amazingly good returns in the same year as very bad returns. And I think what's really driving a lot of it is the technology. What we're hearing from the farmers is technological change is so rapid and so difficult, they're having a hard time implementing it if they're not on top of it. So yeah, we're seeing some squeeze. It'd be nice for them to get some price relief from the higher crop prices, which would be inflationary, or lower input prices, which would be great. But what's not going away is the advice of technological change, which is just really putting them in a tough spot.
2: You mentioned the rising prices of protein. The story in the Washington Post over the weekend got my attention about how the Texas barbecue industry is struggling due to rising meat prices, the cost of brisket increasing 28% over the past year. Imports coming from outside the United States, I mean, that is what an import is. Is that going to put a dent in rising beef prices?
8: You know, not really for that type of a category. So grind that goes into hamburger, absolutely. This industry has discovered that Brazil is a gold mine of hamburger, and they're going to mine it for the foreseeable future. But when it comes to identifiable cuts, steaks and brisket, things like that, no, we don't really have another source because we want a certain quality. So this industry is pretty bullish right now about their ability to keep prices high. And it usually is a sign that things will change when they think nothing will change.
20: Our thanks to Dr. Michael Swanson, Chief Agriculture Economist at the Wells Fargo Agri-Food Institute. Our thanks also to Alex Semenova for filling in for Carol that day, too. Still ahead on Bloomberg Business Week, he's bringing Swicy back. Well, he's at least bringing a global street food staple into a national grocery powerhouse, one chili crisp at a time. Teaser, I put this stuff on everything. The founder of Mr. Bing Foods joins us next. 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
10: News. I'm Mike Dubusky. State police in New Jersey last night arrested three people outside Delaney Hall, the migrant detention facility that's been at the center of violent clashes with ICE officials. Detainees there describe inhumane conditions and insufficient medical care. New Jersey Governor Mikey Sherrill.
12: Having worked with New Jersey State Police and local law enforcement, I know how well trained they are, the best in the nation. I trust them to follow our Constitution. I knew it would be better to have them handle the situation rather than ICE.
10: The Department of Homeland Security says family visitation hours resumed today at Delaney Hall, and ICE has denied that detainees there are conducting a hunger strike. As tensions continue to flare in the Middle East, there's still no word on a potential short-term peace deal between the U.S. and Iran, and WHO officials overseeing the opening of a new Ebola treatment facility in the Democratic Republic of the Congo today. This is ABC News.
11: And I'm Monica Ricks in the Bloomberg Newsroom. Here are some of the stories we're watching. SpaceX is on track for an historic initial public offering in the coming weeks, but investors may already be cooling on that $2 trillion valuation. Benedict Camel is Bloomberg's managing editor for Space and Aviation.
13: What we are seeing now is the managing banks going to investors, getting a feel from the market, what is the demand out there, and they're lowballing it. And maybe you're coming in with a slightly lower expectation, and then you blow that out of the water. So that might well be what's going on right now. You don't want to overpromise and then underdeliver.
11: That's Bloomberg's Benedict Camel on Bloomberg This Weekend. SpaceX aims to raise $75 billion in that listing, and it's expected to be a market spectacle as investors get a chance to buy into Musk's vision to create a combined space and AI powerhouse. The European Union's considering a temporary freeze to its price cap on Russian oil due to the war in the Middle East. The current price threshold is $44.10 a barrel and is due for review later this summer, with options including suspending dynamic and automatic increases until the end of the year. The EU aims to finalize and formally propose a package of new measures in early June. Robinhood says it's been approached by a number of states now that want to create their own versions of so-called Trump accounts. Here's Bloomberg's Charlie Pellett.
14: Those are investment vehicles for newborns. Robinhood CFO Shiv Verma says the White House initiative, which launched its app last week, could serve as a model for institutions ranging from government agencies to nonprofits that want to create or update their own similar programs. Robinhood became a hub for the meme stock craze during the COVID-19 pandemic. It has pivoted to also offer long-term investment products, including retirement funds and custodial accounts. Charlie Pellett, Bloomberg Radio.
11: And new data shows that local economies took a hard hit from the Trump administration's immigration surge last year. According to a new report from the Brookings Institution, ICE raids and enforcement resulted in 668,000 job losses. Industries that traditionally employ a large share of undocumented migrants, like construction, saw the biggest impact, but sectors like arts and entertainment also fell sharply as more people got arrested, stopped going out, and spending decreased. The White House didn't comment on the report, but researchers called it shocking and costly. Global news 24 hours a day and whenever you want it with Bloomberg News Now. I'm Monica Ricks, and this is Bloomberg.
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1: My audience loves to know about generational wealth.
0: Haley Sachs, also known as Mrs. Dow Jones and author of Future Rich Person, talked with Bloomberg Businessweek Daily. She says different generations handle money differently, and what works for Gen X might not work for millennials.
1: Cost of living has gone up 67%, but wages have gone up 7%. Inflation, student debt, AI. And so there needs to be new rules that meet us where we are at now.
0: And Sachs says she even noticed a difference between financial advice books for women versus men.
1: Information for women that was like so based in deprivation, like rewashing your paper towels, or the information for men was about investing, but it was so jargon heavy.
0: And she says the old rules of getting rich assumed a linear life, job, house, marriage, retirement, in that order. But life isn't like that anymore, and financial strategies also have to change. She says the most expensive mistake people make is waiting. Amy Morris, Bloomberg Radio.
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3: On the latest Balance of Power podcast, we talk with Zach Shore, the president of defense contractor Hermias, about the autonomous high-speed aircraft they're developing for future combat.
4: There's a lot of missions that a vehicle like this can unlock. We've certainly heard the chief of staff of the Air Force and other leaders testify on the use of F-15s and MQ-9s in the Epic Fury operation. So having an unmanned aircraft that can carry significant payloads, long distances at high speeds, starts to get you into the munitions conversation. As an example, an aircraft like ours, if it's hitting speeds up to Mach 3, which is what this aircraft will ultimately do, at those speeds, at high altitude, you can effectively double the range of any munition that's on the aircraft's wings. And so what you start to get is the ability to stand off your systems. And this is really important because the further your standoff, the less likely you are to attrit that system and the more survivable you are. We certainly saw with Epic Fury, again, some of the system trades that we had to make in losing aircraft that were within that sort of exchange window. So a vehicle like this gives us that long arm and that low cost.
5: Our audience should know that you're a warrior, you're a Marine, you served in Iraq and Afghanistan. You also used to work at Anduril, which I find really interesting. And I'm wondering how you view the landscape here. We had an executive from Lockheed talk to us about expanding the capacity of missile manufacturing a couple of days ago. But a lot of folks think that you are the future. Are the old line defense contractors like Lockheed and Raytheon your competitors, or are you in your own space?
4: It's both and. I mean, there's enough room for everybody here, and there's a lot of expertise in the primes that Hermias doesn't have. We have a great relationship, as an example, with Pratt & Whitney, given that Raytheon's an investor. We work closely with Northrop Grumman and others. There's a lot of different expertise in this ecosystem, and it's only going to work and scale if we all kind of work together.
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2: Sometimes we get the stuff ahead of time to try it and just like see, or just like check out the product.
7: Scarlet Fu.
2: Yeah, she gave me some of the chili crisp.
7: I didn't get any. It was on his desk.
2: It was on my desk. And it said, you don't need to refrigerate it. You can just open it. And then so every day I just take a little bit and put it on my eggs.
7: Poof.
2: Yeah. And then suddenly I ate both of them. But fortunately, Brian Goldberg brought more. He's founder and chief growth officer over at Mr. Bing Foods. He joins us here in the Bloomberg Interactive Brokers studio. I'm very relieved you brought more, because I was really worried that I had, really messed this up. You have a really interesting story. You had this food truck. You spent some time living abroad where you had this love of street food. You wanted to bring this back to the U.S. How did you end up with a product line that looked like this?
22: So it started back in the late 90s in China. Study abroad with my co-founder in Beijing, ate these amazing street foods. In particular, jianbing. It's like a savory Chinese crepe that we would have for like breakfast every day before school. And then one day we decided to bring that, you know, to Hong Kong and then to the US. And the sauces in there is what our platform is now. So we had a whole restaurant, kiosk, food truck life in Hong Kong and then in New York for almost 10 years, where the brand really built itself up as a street food forward, pan-Asian street food brand. The sauces, basically, we were doing pop-ups inside a lot of the corporate office cafeterias in New York pre-pandemic, partnering with Compass, Aramark, and Sodexo. And the chefs noticed that we had this chili crisp that we had created. Chili crisp has existed for a long time, right? Lao Gama in China. Basically, we wanted to make a version a little more accessible for the American market and our own, the right particulate size to spread in the food, a mild version of it, a little bit of a different flavor profile, a little more versatile with Mexican, Korean, Chinese flavors to make chili crisp more adaptable to so many other cuisines. Mm. The chefs at those places, like at Goldman Sachs and at Morgan Stanley and at Google, LinkedIn, where we were doing all these Bing pop-ups, loved it and asked us to put it in a big size that they could use in other foods.
2: So I'm holding there's a big size here. This is, I don't think they have the actual, 64 ounce,
22: yes.
2: Yeah, version of this.
7: That which is a big size.
2: Which a typical is 7 ounce. So yeah, correct. That's a big. That's
7: right. So for their use in their kitchens.
22: Yes, they wanted to use it like to mix with ranch, to mix with mayo, to make what they call plus ones or sauce hacks, where you can use it straight up, like on eggs, rice, pizza, pasta, burgers. It was a big trend. I mean, it trended a lot during the pandemic, right? It's become much more mainstream now when it was much more niche before.
2: Well, it's interesting because I see it everywhere now, just chili crisp. There are a lot of different companies make it. And yes. it was first on my radar, like, I guess maybe 2 years ago, my wife bought it at the store, brought it home. And now it's like, chili crisp is a condiment that we always have
7: interesting.
2: In the home. And we have bought, there are a lot of different versions of it. I mean, Momofuku does a version. There's like some classic versions as well from other companies. It's a really crowded space at this point.
22: Well, chili crisp definitely saw like a massive growth during the pandemic. It's grown over 700% on menus nationwide. Wow. In terms of the mention of chili crisp,
7: right,
22: which is sort of our real strong forte, is on the food service side as well. We're one of basically the leading brand in the country in food service chili crisp. Huh. If you go to a restaurant, hotel, college, stadium, airline, if they're using chili crisp,
7: they're using your stuff.
2: That's so interesting.
22: Most likely, it's ours, not necessarily.
7: Is that like Is that like 70 or 80% of your business, or what's
22: Chili crisp itself is about 85%, but within our overall business, almost 50% of our revenues is food service.
7: Okay.
22: Right.
7: Interesting.
22: So our products are very chef driven. I mean, like, it was kind of created by the rest, by the kiosks, right?
7: Right.
22: And then the chefs that started buying it in big size wanted it a certain way. And we really had that dialogue with a lot of chefs about creating it, how to create it. And then that's what led to the barbecue sauces, a more squeezable sort of format of a chili crisp, right? So we've been very involved with the chef community around the country. We've been very fortunate to have that opportunity. And there's a flywheel effect between being on restaurant menus and then how your sales are, like, in the stores, and also the e-commerce piece. Like, all three of these things, you know, impact each other.
7: Where's the growth? I get it. Like, you're in a restaurant, you do it, and then you want it for home. Where's the growth in terms of your businesses? Is it to the restaurants or the business side of it, the corporate side, if you will, or is it in retail outlets? Like, where's the growth?
22: It's all really across the board.
7: It is.
22: All of it. You know, I think we've been very fortunate to have the opportunity, the relationships, and the distribution. Frankly, getting distribution is really hard. Mm-hmm. You really need, like, anchor customers, anchor clients, anchor restaurant chains, anchor retail. Once you have that, then you can really go out and sell to everyone else. But the growth right now is in our squeezables. Like, chili crisp is awesome. Don't get me wrong. People love it, but you gotta stir it up, spoon it out, scoop it out. It's a little bit, you take that extra step. You get a little oil on the counter, which is fine. It's just the nature of it, right? Because of the texture and how the particulates are. But a lot of people just like to reach for something and squeeze it and squirt and put it back, right? And that's what these are. This takes chili crisp. There are about 10% chili crisp bits in them. So it's a line of Asian barbecue sauces, chili crisp barbecue sauces. They're the first ones on the market that are a chili crisp-based

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1: In terms of serving,
2: and but also, but a table, it's a teaspoon of this is a serving size. That seems like a small amount to include on.
3: How much do you take, Tim? How much?
2: A few teaspoons each time. Yeah, quite a bit though. But I think that's it's kind of regardless. I don't know. It just seems like a small serving size. I don't know. Do you find that chefs have
4: a big appetite.
2: I do,
4: but do you find
2: that chefs are actually adhering to like what that actual suggested serving? I know that's just the nutrition information side of it, but is that meant to be like to flavor an entire piece of pizza or flavor like three eggs?
3: It's a good question. So like in food service and according to like food labeling rules, mm-hmm. there is a standard serving size for different types of things. Barbecue sauce is a particular standard serving size.
2: I guess that makes sense if you want to compare labels across the
3: yes,
2: board.
3: Yes, exactly. And chili oil, because it's pretty potent or can be pretty potent. You know, ours is not. It's kind of builds up. It doesn't overpower you. It's more about the texture, the flavor. But there is a standard serving size that you put on there for chili oil. Now, chefs will use as much as they want.
2: Okay.
3: Right? I mean, the Tyson chef was covering an entire turkey with a chili crisp turkey as a new concept.
4: That's cool.
3: Right.
4: That's really cool.
3: And so that totally blew away the portion size. Right. So
5: Tim, did you hear Brian said standard size?
2: Yeah, standard. Yeah, okay. That's okay.
5: Just going to put it out there. I'm just looking at, so you guys are in 10,000 retail doors nationwide.
3: Yes, over 10,000 on the chili crisp, over 2,500 on the barbecue sauces.
5: Yeah.
3: And I don't know how many thousands of restaurants, hotels, colleges, stadiums.
5: Does it sell in terms of the retail across the country equally, or do you find there's certain metro areas where you really, that's where a lot of the demand is?
3: It used to be very strong in the more international coastal cities, right? Mm-hmm. But it's really spread just because, you know, TikTok and social media, people see these things all over the place right away. It doesn't really matter. But yes, we have had a stronger, a little bit higher numbers, I guess, you know, East Coast and West Coast, Pacific Northwest, where we manufacture it, California, obviously large Asian.
5: It's all population. Manufactured in the United States? Or?
3: It is. We make everything in the United States, which has been really great, especially to avoid, you know, we haven't had the really tariff issue come up. It makes it a lot easier for us to work with our manufacturers to adjust things in terms of supply chain. But yeah, it is. We put Made in USA in pretty big letters on there.
5: You know,
3: so Asian inspired, but made in the USA.
2: You know, McCormick bought Cholula hot sauce for $800 million back in 2020. Mm-hmm. Things have changed a lot in the last 6 years. You're an independent company now. What's the plan for acquisition or the future?
3: So we're very focused on our current products, growing them, getting them more into more chefs, more stores. We do work with some other big brands. We've been very fortunate through the food service industry in particular.
5: Right.
3: With Kikkoman, for example, we do a chili crisp hoisin sauce together, which is awesome. A little bit of ponzu, a little sriracha in there. And we sell that in food service together. With Hormel, we work with them with their proteins, like really complementary companies where they'll use it to ideate with the biggest restaurant chains in the country, right, on how to integrate our sauces with their products. And, you know, we'll see where things go, but right now, it's really focusing on growing the products, getting the new products
5: out there. So there's more expansion that can come off of this.
3: Absolutely.
5: Yeah.
3: A lot more.
2: Like what?
3: Well, there's, you know, when you talk about numbers in retail, there's roughly 30,000 supermarkets in the country that you kind of judge in terms of your percentage of penetration in retail.
5: Yeah.
3: We're just over 10,000, right? So we have definitely a ways to go, and in food service as well, and especially with the new products. So, you know, we're at about a 12 million run rate right now. We're profitable, and there's a lot more growth to go.
5: So, Brian, how much should Tim eat of this regularly?
2: I think that's personal.
5: Like
2: preference.
5: One teaspoon is a normal person.
2: Big chili crisp guy.
5: One teaspoon.
2: That's a suggestion.
5: And should he share with his colleagues? Maybe
3: he should. Come on, Tim.
5: Yeah.
2: I will share.
6: 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And that wraps up the weekend edition of Bloomberg Business Week from Bloomberg Radio. 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

0: 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I'm Tim Stenovic. Carol Masser is out this week, but she'll be back next week. Have a good and safe weekend, everyone. Today's top stories and global business headlines are coming up right now.
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2: From ABC News, I'm Mike Dubusky. With still no word from President Trump on whether the ceasefire with Iran will be extended, the administration is now downplaying the effects of the war on the American economy. Kevin Hassett, director of the White House National Economic Council, speaking with Jonathan Carl on ABC's This Week earlier today.
3: Are you saying the Americans are not hurting? I mean, we're hearing that not just, I mean, a whole bunch of different economic indicators, but just talking to people. I mean, people seem anxious and uneasy about the economy, don't they?
4: Well, look, in the end, people look at their wallets and they decide how to vote. And if they look at their wallets and look at how much money they have after, you know, the increase in prices, they're going to find that they have a lot more money.
2: Meanwhile, President Trump is now floating the idea of a Make America Great Again rally in place of a Freedom 250 event that's seen a number of musical acts drop out in recent days.
5: The majority of musicians slated for the Freedom 250 State Fair, a Trump-backed event, are now pulling out. Several of the artists said they weren't filled in on the event. They were misled about the nature of it. One of them even said they were surprised to see their name on the list. Those who are ditching the event include Martina McBride, Brett Michaels, Young MC, and the Commodores.
2: ABC News senior White House correspondent Selena Wang. Freedom 250 is affiliated with a task force President Trump set up to organize events surrounding the 250th anniversary of the U.S.'s founding. It's separate from a nonpartisan group called American 250. WHO head Dr. Tedros Ghebreyesus traveling to the Democratic Republic of Congo this weekend, the epicenter of that ongoing Ebola outbreak, and overseeing the opening of a new Ebola treatment facility in Bunia.
6: The key is the community. And this should be everybody's business. Every citizen should care.
2: And three people were taken into custody last night at a protest outside a New Jersey migrant detention facility where detainees allege inhumane treatment. 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
7: Some showers are likely across the Boston area through the evening. A few travel delays possible. Temperatures tonight will drop down into the lower 50s. Showers and thunderstorms may cause delays during the evening. For Orlando and Tampa, temperatures dropping into the middle 70s. Few showers and storms in the Miami area through the evening. A couple of delays possible. Lows in the upper 70s. A shower or thunderstorm in Atlanta. A few delays around. Temperatures dropping into the upper 60s. Partly cloudy skies for Washington, New York City. Temperatures in the lower 60s tonight. Partly to mostly cloudy in Chicago, temperatures in the upper 50s. Few showers and thunderstorms in St. Louis through the evening, some delays possible, lows in the upper 60s. Clear skies for Los Angeles, a little breezy during the evening, temperatures tonight dropping into the lower 60s. I'm Scott Kaplan, and that's your Bloomberg travel forecast. Now back to the latest headlines from ABC News.
2: Authorities in cities across the country are ramping up violence prevention programs amid a surge of takeovers. That's when people congregate around intersections, pulling burnouts and doing donuts and fast cars, often going viral on social media. ABC's Trey Ward is in Chicago.
8: Chicago police squad cars block the entrance of Rainbow Beach and South Shore as the lakefront location was reportedly set to be the scene of the city's next teen takeover, responding to what the city is calling credible reports of planned unauthorized teen gatherings. Mayor Brandon Johnson saying in a statement, quote, I am urging parents, guardians, and trusted adults to help prevent unsanctioned teen gatherings.
2: The driver of the bus at the center of a deadly crash in Virginia is now facing charges. More from ABC's Andrew Dimbert.
9: Virginia State Police say 48-year-old Jing Dong has been charged with two counts of involuntary manslaughter, and investigators say additional charges are pending. The fatal crash happening early Friday morning in Stafford County, Virginia.
10: Multiple people jumping out of windows, multiple vehicles on fire.
9: Authorities say the bus traveling from New York City to Charlotte, North Carolina, failed to slow down for traffic backed up near a work zone, slamming into multiple vehicles.
2: Five people in total were killed in that crash. And the top two movies at the box office this weekend come from directors who got their start on YouTube. 20-year-old Kane Parsons with Backrooms and 27-year-old Curry Barker with Obsession. I'm Mike Dubusky, ABC News.
11: And I'm Monica Ricks in the Bloomberg newsroom. Here are some of the stories we're watching. SpaceX is set to make the largest public debut in history in a few weeks as it seeks to raise as much as $75 billion at a valuation of $1.8 trillion. Bloomberg's Benedict Camel looks ahead.
12: The sequence of events in the next couple of days is that we will get sort of the range. That's likely on the 4th of June. And then the actual price is fixed on the 10th. And then the actual trading starts on the 11th. So you're going to see a lot of jockeying in the next couple of days. But, you know, there's still lots of time left. It might not seem that much, but a lot can happen in the next week.
11: That's Bloomberg's Benedict Camel on Bloomberg This Weekend. SpaceX isn't alone in its IPO ambition either. Bloomberg reports OpenAI is preparing to file confidentially in the coming weeks, and Anthropic is considering its own public debut as soon as October. Federal Reserve Governor Christopher Waller says the spread of stable coins around the world could amplify the influence of U.S. central bank policy.
13: Are these things a threat to U.S. monetary sovereignty? No, they're going to expand it, I believe, in the same view that Bessent has on this, which is stable coins are going to broaden. And it's going to be like a fixed exchange. Countries that adopt it, it's like a fixed exchange rate system. You are going to import U.S. monetary policy. So it's broadening the reach of U.S. monetary policy to countries that use more stable coins.
11: Waller speaking at an economic conference today in Croatia. Stable coins are digital tokens intended to hold a steady value, but Waller has repeatedly said they need a clear set of rules and regulations. Wall Street ended May with main indexes at records, but new jobs data out this week could change that. Bloomberg's Andrew O'Day has details.
14: We start with Tuesday's reading of posted U.S. job openings in April, forecast to have risen following a strong drop in March. Wednesday, we get the first large-scale employment reading for May, the tally of private sector job creation from paycheck processor ADP. The big reading comes Friday with the Labor Department. The unemployment rate is expected to remain at 4.3%, with total job creation likely tepid, holding below 100,000, with leisure, hospitality, education, and health services leading the gains. Andrew O'Day, Bloomberg Radio.
11: Wednesday, the Federal Reserve is also set to release its beige book of economic conditions. It's expected to show uneven but generally positive activity across regions. Global news 24 hours a day and whenever you want it with Bloomberg News Now. I'm Monica Ricks, and this is Bloomberg.
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22: Welcome to the Bloomberg Law Show. I'm June Grosso. Ahead in this hour, federal judges block Alabama's Republican-drawn map for intentionally discriminating against black voters. Frenzied Republican redistricting in the South after the Supreme Court eviscerates the Voting Rights Act. And for the first time, the FDA allows the sale of unapproved e-cigarettes.
25: Are y'all ready for this fight? Yes! Are you ready to use your voice? Yes! Are you ready to vote like you've never voted before because your lives depend on it? Yes!
22: In Montgomery, Alabama, the city considered the crucible of the civil rights movement, thousands of people rallied this month to protest against the state's efforts to dismantle congressional districts that have black representatives. Civil rights leaders, Democratic members of Congress from across the country, union leaders, and pastors denounced the Supreme Court's Calais ruling, which eviscerated the landmark Voting Rights Act, and set off a frenzy by southern states to reshape voting districts with large minority populations. New Jersey Democratic Senator Cory Booker compared Calais to past Supreme Court decisions like Dred Scott and Plessy versus Ferguson.
25: You see, we have seen this before, where some people in black robes try to deny or take away our rights.
22: But this week, a stunning legal victory for Democrats, as a panel of federal judges refused to let Alabama use a congressional map it adopted 3 years ago because it intentionally discriminated on the basis of race. The years-long legal fight over Alabama's maps includes several interventions by the Supreme Court, and Republicans are asking the court to intervene again and reverse this week's decision. My guest is elections law expert Richard Brofault, a professor at Columbia Law School. Rich, there have been so many twists and turns in the fight over Alabama's congressional maps. Give us some of the background.
0: It's incredibly confusing. So this latest Alabama case really is the ongoing saga of endless litigation following the 2020 census and Alabama's redistricting. Alabama has seven House seats that didn't change as a result of a court decision some decades earlier. Basically, it has a white majority in six seats and a black majority in one. This was as of 2020, although the state is about 30% black. Voting Rights Act case was brought challenging that. A three-judge court, that's the kind of court that's created when challenges to redistricting are brought, found that Alabama had violated the Voting Rights Act, that it engaged in illegal vote dilution, and ordered a new map. But the Supreme Court stepped in before the 2022 election and said, no, it's too close to the election, although it was actually quite a number of months before. It was, I think, in the spring. But they said it was probably too close to the primaries. And so that case ultimately went to the Supreme Court. And to many people's surprise, the Supreme Court, by a vote of 5-4 in, I think it was 2023, voted to affirm what the three-judge court had found and just concluded that Alabama had violated the Voting Rights Act and indicated that Alabama probably should have two, what are called opportunity districts, where black voters have a real opportunity to elect their candidate of choice. It went back to the legislature. The legislature, however, did not do that. The legislature basically came up with another plan, which was essentially six white majority, one black majority district. That was then challenged, and the three-judge court said, no, you have not complied with our ruling. This still is vote dilutive, and we actually think it's unconstitutional because it reflects intentional racial discrimination. So they enjoined this new map that's sometimes called the 2023 map, and a special master created a map which created two black majority districts. Well, one, I think, is just under majority, one just over. And Alabama, for the first time since Reconstruction, elected two black representatives in 2024.
22: Then at the end of April, the Supreme Court severely weakened the Voting Rights Act in the Calais decision. Tell us how that affected the fight in Alabama.
0: The Supreme Court significantly, I think the word the court is using is updated its analysis of vote dilution claims under Section 2 of the Voting Rights Act, making it much, much, much harder for them to prevail. At that point, Alabama came in and said, you know, we want to reopen this case. And so what the Supreme Court had done in the earlier Alabama case is basically sustained the injunction that the lower court had issued barring Alabama from using its own legislatively adopted map. So they went to the Supreme Court, this is in either late April or very early May, and asked the court to lift the injunction on the legislature's 2023 map. The court agreed and said, we're sending this back to the lower court for them to reconsider their decision in light of our decision in Calais. They didn't say the lower court was wrong, but they just said, obviously, the legal rules have changed. We want the lower court to reconsider. While that was happening, the governor of Alabama called a special session of the legislature. At this point, primaries were already ongoing for the Alabama candidates for Congress. Basically, the governor said, and got the legislature to agree, to stop the primaries in four of the districts, the two black majority districts and adjacent districts, which would be most likely impacted by this, and said, we really want to go back to the 2023 map. So they've now stopped the primaries in those four districts. And the legislature basically thinks that with the injunction lifted, the 2023 map, which is the legislature's map, which would be six majority white, one black majority district, and also for partisan purposes, likely six Republican and one Democratic. That was the result of the legislature's vote in early May. The plaintiffs who brought the original case then went right back to court before the three-judge court, which had imposed the map that was used in the last election.
22: Will you explain the decision of the three-judge panel, which, by the way, consisted of two Trump appointees and one Clinton appointee?
0: And that court issued a 103-page opinion where they concluded that the legislature's recent action was both unconstitutional and violated the Voting Rights Act, even under the Calais standard. And the court basically said, the Supreme Court did not say that we were wrong before, they just said you've got to reconsider. And the court went through the entire process by which Alabama adopted the 2023 plan, including its refusal to create a second black majority district, the kinds of considerations it considered in its deliberations, and concluded that that was intentional racial discrimination. They then also applied the Calais standard and said Calais doesn't mean you never can prove vote dilution. And they found that given that there was intentional racial discrimination, and given other factors, and given just how much this appears to be driven by race and how much race is dominant in Alabama politics, that this really was more race than party, and therefore it violated the Voting Rights Act too. And they also had some analysis about what's called the Purcell Principle, which is the idea that courts should not step in and change the voting rules on the election. But of course, they pointed out it's kind of a mess as to what's the baseline here. Is the baseline the 2024 map, which is what the state was using up until early May, or is the baseline the map that the state has just reimposed? And the court said, going through the analysis that that case requires, we think the disruption is so great if the state's going to go back to that old 2023 map, and that there's actually less disruption if they stick with the 2024 map. So they also felt that justified the injunction, just to kind of sum it up. In granting an injunction like this, the court has to consider both the substantive merits, but also whether an injunction is wise. And they said, yes, on the substantive merits, the Alabama plan is both unconstitutional and violates the Voting Rights Act. And on the rules for an injunction, we think actually that this is really preserving the status quo rather than disrupting it on the eve of the election.
22: So 102 pages of opinion. Do you think the panel's findings will hold up under Supreme Court review?
0: I think they did a good job. I mean, the real question at this point is how deeply is the Supreme Court going to get into reviewing this decision? I mean, the time really is tight here. And, you know, they make extensive findings of discrimination. Is the Supreme Court really in a position to reject those right now? Though they've done that in other cases. So I don't want to say they won't. There was a recent case from Texas where they basically rejected the lower court's findings without really much discussion. But they would have to do that. They would have to say that the finding of discrimination is wrong. And, you know, it's the Supreme Court. They could do it on the shadow docket in a per curiam opinion with long dissents. They could. But I do think that the three-judge court went through the process by which Alabama did this in 2023, which is the map that would come into effect, in great detail, and spent a lot of time basically making their case for both intentional discrimination and for trying to comport with Calais. And so they were seeking to be faithful to what the Supreme Court did. They were not saying, you know, we're not going to follow. They actually said that Calais gives greater weight to making sure the Voting Rights Act is closer to the Constitution. It really should only be applied in cases where there's reasonable suspicion of intentional discrimination. And they make that case. They also spent a lot of time trying to make the case that this was race and not party, even though the two were intertwined, by talking about how in Alabama, even white Democrats find it hard to vote for a black candidate, how black Republicans don't do very well with Republican voters, and how there are many relatively socially conservative black Alabamians, but they vote Democratic because of the party's position on race issues as opposed to the Republican Party. So I mean, I think it's a struggle. The Supreme Court standard in Calais saying you have to show it's race and not party is an incredibly difficult standard. And we'll see if the Supreme Court finds what this court did is persuasive, but they certainly spent some pages trying to make that case.
22: The Supreme Court can't make new findings of fact, so what's the review process then?
0: They'd have to decide what their weight is. The court went through, blow by blow, the process by which the legislature in 2023 enacted the map. It's kind of a funny case because the case comes up to the Supreme Court based on what the legislature did just like a couple of weeks ago. That's the one that basically said, we're putting off the primaries. But it was the Supreme Court, by lifting the injunction, that put the 2023 map back into effect. So this case is very much about the 2023 map. And what this court gives a lot of weight to the fact that the legislature in 2023, when it was told to remedy a vote dilution finding, didn't really do that. That and the process by which they did it, and the factors they cited, and the findings they issued all smacked of intentional discrimination. So it's kind of weird because in some ways it's not really a review of what the legislature just did. It's a review of what they did 3 years ago, and the law has changed since then with Calais. So it's kind of like putting yourself back into what things were like then and trying to figure out, was the legislature acting unconstitutionally when it did what it did in refusing to create the black majority district that they had been more or less directed to do.
22: Okay, Rich, you're going to stay with me. Coming up next, we're going to discuss a possible easy Supreme Court out here and the frenzied Republican redistricting in the South. I'm June Grosso, and this is Bloomberg.
1: And I'm Monica Ricks in the Bloomberg newsroom. Here are some of the stories we're watching. Axios reports President Trump is asking for several edits to a deal negotiated between his envoys and Iran, including deals on Iran's nuclear program. But former U.S. Ambassador John Bolton, who served as ambassador to the United Nations and as national security advisor under Trump, says it's complicated.
3: One of the most controversial aspects that's still very murky in this deal is whether the United States is going to unfreeze frozen Iranian assets and make available to them other resources. I think that would be a huge mistake. It's one thing to provide unfrozen assets to a real government in Iran that represents the people. If we provide this government frozen assets, it will entrench itself still further.
1: Meantime, Israeli troops have captured a strategic mountain that includes Beaufort Castle, which is a well-known military stronghold in southern Lebanon. It's their deepest incursion into the country in more than a quarter century and comes days after intense fighting and airstrikes with Hezbollah. The Israeli military says it wanted to remove direct threats to Israeli civilians and is ready to expand the operation if needed. Here at home, Homeland Security is backing off demands for green card applicants to go home. Bloomberg's Dan Schwartzman explains.
4: The Department of Homeland Security has clarified that highly qualified and skilled green card applicants will see no noticeable impact from a controversial policy announced last week that most people seeking permanent legal residency would have to apply from outside the U.S. The move appeared aimed at reassuring employers and immigrants that the process wouldn't become restrictive. Guidance issued last week by the U.S. Citizenship and Immigration Services, along with a statement from a department spokesperson, said that immigrants looking to get a green card would have to return to their home country to apply, except for in, quote, extraordinary circumstances. Dan Schwartzman, Bloomberg Radio.
1: And a deadly Ebola outbreak is spreading quickly in Central Africa, where more than 240 people have now died. But former CDC Director Dr. Tom Frieden says the world's not ready for another pandemic.
5: It's a stress test, and it's a stress test the world is not doing well at. I would say so far we're failing.
1: The U.S. has tightened up restrictions for travelers coming from the region and sent resources to Congo. But the response is controversial, given the Trump administration's cuts to global health programs and USAID. Global news 24 hours a day and whenever you want it with Bloomberg News Now. I'm Monica Ricks, and this is Bloomberg.
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9: From a value perspective, there are inherent fundamental value properties in the market, especially within financials. But you can also buy, Damian, turnaround companies that are, let's say, broken growth stocks that operationally have been broken due to management changes or missteps that actually have a great platform or product. But we really think small cap, small mid cap is going to be a very exciting place the next 10 years. If you add up all the small mid cap companies in the S&P 1000 by their market cap, they all add up to being less than the market cap of Apple, which to me is quite amazing and exciting, because if you're a portfolio manager and a stock picker, you can have tracking error and beat the market. So we think ultimately that we're going to see a little bit of an earnings revision downgrade to the really big stocks that's going to fade into the other 493 stocks in the S&P 500, which will ultimately drive more of a broadening out. Yes, that means yields will probably fall second half of the year, and we're going to have some sort of a reprieve from the conflict in the Middle East.
10: Brian, what do you think of international stocks? What do you think of emerging market equities up 23% this year?
9: God bless you. I think it's been an amazing run. You got to think back about this, Damian. After Liberation Day and the hatred for the U.S., everybody, a lot of people left the U.S. Yeah. And then they went to Canada, they went to Europe, they went to emerging markets, and they went on a big run. But currency isn't the only reason why you should buy a particular asset like that, number one. Number two, from a fundamental perspective, what are you buying? What are you buying? What do they make? What are their goods and services?
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12: The Supreme Court's decision last month, severely weakening minority protections under the Voting Rights Act, has set off a new wave of frenzied redistricting in states across the South, with Republicans scrambling to erase majority black U.S. House seats before the midterms. The only southern state that seems to be bucking the pressure from President Trump is South Carolina, where the Republican-led state Senate shot down an effort to redraw House districts. South Carolina Senate Majority Leader Shane Massey said there was no reason to redraw the state's maps.
13: We are not Louisiana. We are not Alabama. We are not Mississippi. Our map is not unconstitutional.
12: Legal challenges are continuing over redrawn maps in Alabama, Florida, Louisiana, Missouri, and Tennessee. I've been talking to Columbia Law School professor Richard Brafault. Rich, let's go back to the Alabama fight. Alabama officials are making an emergency request to the Supreme Court to reinstate a Republican-drawn voting map after a panel of judges rejected the map for the third time as the product of intentional discrimination against black voters. Wouldn't it be an easier road for the justices to turn down the emergency request rather than reversing the panel's decision in what would be the first major test of the new standard that they've set in the Calais decision?
0: On the other hand, they could, of course, stay it, which they've been known to do. That's effectively what they did 3 years ago in the Milligan case. They stayed the court's decision, striking down the 2021 map, and then a year and a half later, they sustained the lower court, but after having blocked their decision for a year and a half. It is not out of the question, given that history, that they might stay this injunction, allow the election to go forward on the 2023 map, and then conceivably this case comes up on the merits next year. I mean, I don't want to predict that, but it's not out of the question that they would simply stay this, possibly on Purcell grounds. Purcell is the one about not acting too close to the election. But that itself is just a mare's nest, because, you know, that's always trying to figure out what's the status quo. And is the status quo the 2023 map, or is the status quo the 2024 map, which this would put back in? It's surprisingly complicated.
12: Surprisingly complicated and seemingly never ending. But as far as the Purcell principle is concerned, does the Supreme Court even consistently follow that? I mean, the Calais decision came down at the end of April, and look at the mess it's causing.
0: They've been very vigorous about it sometimes, but it's not clear that they think it applies to them. It really is very much about lower courts. I mean, after all, Calais itself, as the mess we've seen in Louisiana and Alabama, Calais itself is kind of inconsistent with the Purcell principle. If they were serious about it, they would have said, we're not going to apply it to this year, or they would have decided much earlier, or they would have waited until after the election season was over.
12: And because the Alabama governor has moved the special primaries to August, does that give the Supreme Court a little more breathing room?
0: I guess, yeah. But they don't have a lot of time, I think. Because in order to have that primary in August, I mean, a lot of the opinion and a lot of the trial testimony in this case on this injunction was about how easy or hard is it going to be for the election administrators to redraw the lines and to basically to move around all of the voter information and make sure voters are in the right place, what their precincts are, and that they're voting in the right place. And normally this is a process that takes several months, but it would have to be done very soon because although the primary might not be until August, candidates have to file before that. I don't know the details of the Alabama process, but we're now three and a half months before that primary. Typically, candidates need to file before then and know what districts they're running in. And the election commissioners, the state local election boards, need to have that done ASAP. And so I think actually, if the court's going to do something here, I expect it'll be next week. I mean, they really don't have much time. However this election is going to happen, I think the administrators need to know this already. I mean, they need to know it yesterday. They certainly need to know it very soon. And the candidates need to know it so they know where they're running. So hopefully, I mean, what day of the week is this? I mean, they really should do it over the weekend, but early next week. And obviously, this is while they're also doing all of their other major cases.
12: And the three-judge panel heard testimony from Alabama's director of elections, who acknowledged that when the voter reassignment process is rushed, voters may accidentally be assigned to the wrong district and provided the wrong ballot. That's apparently happened before. And Rich, there's been a lot of criticism of the Supreme Court calling the conservative justices out for this Calais decision. And it was 6-3 with the Democratic appointees in dissent. And if the Supreme Court reversed this Alabama decision, wouldn't it open them up to more claims of partisanship?
0: Yeah, I mean, and again, I think maybe less likely to reverse it. I think a stay is more plausible because in some ways that comes across as well. I mean, in some sense, it almost makes sense. We don't have time to think about this. And it just really turns on what you think the status quo is. I think it would be hard for them to reverse it on the shadow docket because there's a lot of substance here. That doesn't mean they won't. I think a stay is more plausible because the state can emphasize, you know, the fact that these are hard issues, but that there's an election happening and that the baseline is the 2023 map, which the state legislature did adopt, where the 24 map was imposed by a court-ordered special master. And the Supreme Court has tended to prefer maps that were adopted by the legislature as opposed to court-imposed ones. So it would not surprise me if there was a stay. I think a substantive reversal would be a lot more work.
12: Since the Calais decision, southern states have been in a sort of frenzy to reshape voting districts to eliminate House seats held by black representatives. But this week, South Carolina state senators adjourned without drawing up a new map to eliminate that state's one majority black House seat. Five Republicans joined Democrats, basically saying it was too late because tens of thousands of votes had already been cast. And what would they do about that?
0: But remember, it had already started in Louisiana when the state changed it. And I think it was about to start in Alabama. I do wonder about South Carolina, whether one thing is it may be that it's so late that Trump can't primary them, as he did the Republicans who didn't go his way in Indiana. And the other, of course, the district it's getting rid of was Jim Clyburn. He's in his 80s. He's an icon of South Carolina. It may be that they're kind of banking on him retiring, or that it may be easier in a future year, like next year, to get rid of it. They might change it for 2028. And maybe at that point, it would give him kind of a signal to retire, and it would be more of a blank slate. They may not want to be seen as taking out, you know, kind of a longstanding important figure in the state, and then that it might be easier if he retires, or if they rewrite the map, that might persuade him to retire. Right now, it's too late.
12: And in Florida, where there are four seats that DeSantis created for Republicans, a judge who's a DeSantis appointee ruled that the state could continue to use those maps. even though they have a law against partisan gerrymandering, and even though a DeSantis aide who drew the new map said that he had done so based partly on the partisan breakdown of voters. But still, the judge said there was insufficient evidence of impermissible intent. And he also cited the Purcell principle to keep in place the map that just was made in May.
0: That is a problem with the Purcell principle, is that it only applies to courts. It doesn't apply to legislatures. So they can do whatever they want. And indeed, you see the Alabama three-judge court sort of basically saying, well, the reason we're doing this is at this point, we're concerned about the disruption caused by the legislature. So we're not so concerned about our disruption, because for one thing, also, the plaintiffs came to court instantly. The other thing that I found troubling is that he raised some questions about, in some sense, the constitutionality of the Florida constitutional provision that bars partisan gerrymandering, because it was enacted as part of a general provision dealing with districting, and it provided for some attention to race. And he suggested, well, maybe that's unconstitutional now after Calais, which I don't know that that's right, but he raised that question. And if that's the case, the whole amendment fails. I mean, again, it's a pretty audacious argument to say that both the attention to race that the Florida Constitution has is unconstitutional, but then to say that the fact that that part might be taints the entire amendment, and so you can't even enforce the anti-partisan part, leaving aside his factual finding. Now, he is only an intermediate judge. It could go to the Florida Supreme Court. Again, they have the same timing problem. And, of course, again, it is a court. I think all the judges are Republican, and many of them, if not most of them, were probably appointed by Governor DeSantis.
12: Yes, all of the judges are Republican, and 6 out of 7 were appointed by DeSantis. So that looks like an uphill battle. Finally, once the primaries are over, do you think candidates that lost their seats because of this redistricting to eliminate black majority districts have any challenges they can raise?
0: I mean, I think these litigations are all going to be resolved very soon. Courts are going to stop hearing them, and it is May going into June. I don't think that's going to be the issue. I think whoever wins is going to win. I do think we may see still more redistricting next year for the ones that was too late this year. You know, I think Maryland, where the Democratic legislative leadership declined to get rid of the remaining Republican seat after what happened in the other states, and after Calais, they now seem inclined to do that. It's possible that New York will do it. I think we will see at the end of the current legislative session, New York would require a state constitutional amendment. That requires action by two legislatures and a voter approval. I think we will see the New York State Legislature pass several alternative constitutional amendments. And then next year, which is the year they really have to make up their minds, pass one of them and send it to the voters in 2027, which would allow changing the congressional districts in New York. Maybe now Indiana, now that Trump has gotten rid of some Republicans, they might come back and get rid of a Democratic district. And maybe South Carolina will change. So I think we're not done.
12: And what about in Virginia, where the state Supreme Court there voided a statewide referendum? Can Democrats try for a redo there?
0: They might try again. I mean, I think it was a Herculean effort in Virginia to get through what they got through and then to have the court throw it out on. I would say technicality. It was a real technicality. I mean, very technical. Somewhat similar to the New York issue about it has to have been done between elections. It's conceivable, but it was really hard for them to pass it in the first place, so who knows? But they might try again. Yeah, so I don't think we're done on this. I think we may hear more from the blue states.
12: This is one area where you can directly see the effects of Supreme Court decisions over the years, weakening protections of the Voting Rights Act. Thanks so much, Rich, for your insights in this complicated area. That's Professor Richard Brafault of Columbia Law School. Coming up next on the Bloomberg Law Show, for the first time, the FDA allows the sale of unapproved e-cigarettes. 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
14: ABC News, I'm Mike Dubosky. Trump administration officials tell ABC they're getting closer, but so far officially there's no short-term peace agreement with Iran. ABC News chief foreign correspondent Ian Pannell is in Jerusalem.
15: If it's not a great deal, we're not making it.
16: President Trump is demanding Iran reopen the Strait of Hormuz, agree to never develop a nuclear weapon, and allow the U.S. to remove Iran's highly enriched uranium. Iran demanding the U.S. release $12 billion in frozen Iranian assets. But President Trump says no money will be exchanged until further notice. The agreement being negotiated is expected to extend the ceasefire, not end the conflict, which will mean high prices at the pump as one of the world's main oil routes remains out of action. Ian Pannell, ABC News, Jerusalem.
14: And World Health Organization officials helping to open a new Ebola treatment facility in the Democratic Republic of the Congo this weekend amid a growing outbreak of the virus in Central Africa. This is ABC News.
1: And I'm Monica Ricks in the Bloomberg Newsroom. Here are some of the stories we're watching. SpaceX is on track for an historic initial public offering in the coming weeks, but investors may already be cooling on that $2 trillion valuation. Benedict Camel is Bloomberg's managing editor for Space and Aviation.
17: What we are seeing now is the managing banks going to investors, getting a feel from the market, what is the demand out there, and they're lowballing it. And maybe you're coming in with a slightly lower expectation, and then you blow that out of the water. So that might well be what's going on right now. You don't want to overpromise and then underdeliver.
1: That's Bloomberg's Benedict Camel on Bloomberg this weekend. SpaceX aims to raise $75 billion in that listing, and it's expected to be a market spectacle as investors get a chance to buy into Musk's vision to create a combined space and AI powerhouse. The European Union's considering a temporary freeze to its price cap on Russian oil due to the war in the Middle East. The current price threshold is $44.10 a barrel and is due for review later this summer, with options including suspending dynamic and automatic increases until the end of the year. The EU aims to finalize and formally propose a package of new measures in early June. Robinhood says it's been approached by a number of states now that want to create their own versions of so-called Trump accounts. Here's Bloomberg's Charlie Pellett.
19: Those are investment vehicles for newborns. Robinhood CFO Shiv Verma says the White House initiative, which launched its app last week, could serve as a model for institutions ranging from government agencies to nonprofits that want to create or update their own similar programs. Robinhood became a hub for the meme stock craze during the COVID-19 pandemic. It has pivoted to also offer long-term investment products, including retirement funds and custodial accounts. Charlie Pellett, Bloomberg Radio.
1: And new data shows that local economies took a hard hit from the Trump administration's immigration surge last year. According to a new report from the Brookings Institution, ICE raids and enforcement resulted in 668,000 job losses. Industries that traditionally employ a large share of undocumented migrants, like construction, saw the biggest impact, but sectors like arts and entertainment also fell sharply as more people got arrested, stopped going out, and spending decreased. The White House didn't comment on the report, but researchers called it shocking and costly. Global news 24 hours a day and whenever you want it with Bloomberg News Now. I'm Monica Ricks, and this is Bloomberg.
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12: This is a Bloomberg Money Minute. The movie industry is getting its mojo back. This year, domestic box office receipts are up 14% from a year ago, and the months ahead look just as strong. Every weekend, there's no shortage of blockbusters. Devil Wears Prada, too.
24: I hope that's not what you're wearing to the dinner. 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
12: And directors Steven Spielberg and Christopher Nolan returning to the theaters. Analysts expect the domestic box office to deliver its best summer performance since 2019. Comscore and Bloomberg Intelligence is forecasting between $4.1 billion and $4.3 billion in movie ticket sales this summer. A haul above $4 billion is on par with the pre-pandemic era. So grab some popcorn and enjoy. Courtney Donahoe, Bloomberg Radio.
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31: Things are looking fantastic with the AI servers. They raised their AI server guidance by about 20%. From $50 billion for this year to $60 billion, evenly distributed, by the way. There's a broader piece of the story as well. If we look at the guidance, they raised their guidance by about $25 to $27 billion. $10 billion of the increase was AI servers, but everything else, IT, traditional servers, PCs, that's doing a lot better than expected. And that's, I think that's the piece that some people are missing here.
32: Dell now sees a $60 billion AI server opportunity. How sustainable is that level of growth?
31: The way I have it modeled right now, you know, prior to results, it was $50 billion and then growing another $25 billion off of that. I mean, 25% off of that $50 billion. So what's happening is that we're seeing these neoclouds as well as some of these sovereigns place multi-billion dollar AI server deals. And if you think about it, we're only at the beginning phases of adoption of AI servers. And as more of these neoclouds and sovereigns start adding capacity, Dell is probably on the front of the line providing those that equipment.
27: Like other hardware makers, it has to grapple with higher input costs, including memory chips. Has it had to eat anything in terms of margin?
31: Dell's not absorbing it as much as we think, right? Gross margins are actually going up, as a matter of fact, and they're passing through a lot of the input costs to customers.
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12: New FDA guidelines allow companies to sell unapproved electronic cigarettes and nicotine pouches, and that includes the fruit-flavored vapes that are especially appealing to kids. This breaks with long-standing FDA policy requiring scientific verification before any new products are introduced. Senior officials in the agency's tobacco center were blindsided by the new guidelines, according to the Associated Press. And earlier this month, the FDA authorized the sale of mango and blueberry flavored vapes, the first time fruit-flavored vapes have been authorized. At a hearing last week, Democratic Senator Dick Durbin of Illinois questioned the director of the NIH, Dr. Jay Bhattacharya, about the FDA's actions.
0: Do you realize that the announced policy of this administration within the last 2 weeks is going to make it easier for these companies to peddle Fruit Monster vaping, Candy King vaping, raspberry slushy vaping to our children in junior high and high school now?
1: Senator, I think that vaping for kids is a dangerous thing. And I think that is the role of the NIH isn't to set policy. It's to do research to document the ways to address these health problems.
0: But so. You've conceded the obvious. They're peddling flavors that attract children. Children who don't have the maturity to make the decision. And they become addicted to a product which is dangerous to them.
12: Of the more than 1.6 million middle and high school students who currently vape, nearly 90% use flavored e-cigarettes, with fruit flavors being the most popular. My guest is healthcare attorney Harry Nelson, a partner at Leach Tishman Nelson Hardiman. Harry, tell us about these new rules.
6: So we have this law, the Tobacco Control Act, which requires that new tobacco products can't be legally marketed without pre-market authorization. And the law gives the FDA the power to deny this pre-market authorization unless there's a showing that the product would appropriately protect the public health. And so what's happened now is that the FDA put out a guidance statement that it's not going to prioritize enforcement against certain unauthorized e-cigarette products and oral nicotine pouch products. Meaning the government basically said, even though these products are not legally on the market, the government is not going to go after them.
12: And this breaks with the FDA policy of requiring scientific verification?
6: Yeah, this is definitely a relaxation of the federal policy of being tough on tobacco products and being concerned about public health. And it's basically the FDA saying this is a low priority. And even though what you're doing is not legal, let's call it at best gray market, these products can stay on the shelves of stores, even though they're still in scientific review, even though the FDA has not ruled on them. And this is really a flip from where we were, you know, just a year and a half ago, where the FDA rejected the idea that having an application on file was sufficient to create a safe harbor to allow these products to be out there. So previously, the FDA would not allow these products to be on shelves. And now it sounds like the enforcement climate is really completely gone 180 degrees. And the FDA is going to basically soften its position and allow a new lane kind of for gray market tobacco products.
12: I mean, is this odd timing because it was posted just days before the former FDA commissioner resigned?
6: Yeah, it definitely seems like this kind of reflects a little bit of the chaos that is going on in the FDA. A lot of the reporting around this story has emphasized that the senior leadership and the staff within the FDA Tobacco Center were basically blindsided, and that this appeared just before Commissioner Makary resigned. So there seems to be a lot of upheaval and a little bit of chaos at the FDA. And certainly nobody who's in the tobacco regulation group at the FDA saw this coming or seems to be supportive of this new relaxed action.
12: So the FDA spokesperson said this approach strengthens protections against youth nicotine addiction while supporting evidence-based alternatives for adult smokers seeking to move away from combustible tobacco products. Whatever that
6: yeah,
12: means.
6: It's interesting. Certainly, even the folks in the administration who are supporting the relaxation of tobacco are trying to emphasize that this is for adult products and that they are not loosening standards on tobacco products that are being used by minors. So they're trying to, you know, still reserve the right to be more aggressive in enforcement against products that appeal to teens and to focus on just letting adults have more leeway and just not investing enforcement dollars into this product market.
12: Hasn't the FDA resisted approving fruit-flavored or candy-flavored vapes? Because those are the flavors that attract kids. I mean, the Supreme Court even heard a case and upheld the agency's authority to deny marketing applications for fruit and dessert-flavored e-cigarettes. So why now?
6: Right. By the way, there's something like over 40 e-cigarette products and already 20 of these like flavored pouch varieties out there. I think the FDA has been trying to walk a line, and I think the line shifted a little bit this week. But I think even now, you know, the administration's position is that protecting teen smokers from products that are clearly appealing to kids is still a problem and still something they're going to pursue. But the real message that they're trying to emphasize, I think, was loosening the rules on adult tobacco products.
12: The number of underage vapers has gone down. Still, about 1.63 million middle and high school students currently vape. That's a decrease from 2.13 million in 2023. I don't know if that plays any part in this.
6: A lot of the efforts of the last couple of years have definitely reduced use, particularly in and around schools. There was a lot of attention, obviously, to, you know, the nicotine addiction.

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1: In, you know, public health, sort of anti-tobacco efforts. So, you know, particularly companies that have applications pending are going to benefit by being able to promote those products more. They don't have to be as nervous about the unapproved status of their applications. So those are going to be the biggest winners within the tobacco industry.
2: Because I can't think of any reason to do this as far as public health is concerned.
1: You know, I think this is a little bit of a signal that the federal government is kind of moving out of, I don't know what you want to call it, the nanny state. A lot of the public health protections where we've seen federal stepping back have been about individual choice, even where it's not consistent with public health, right? We've seen that with like federal rollbacks on environmental and climate regulation, right? I think we see that the states are getting more aggressive, and in a lot of directions, the federal government's moving in the opposite direction. And I think it partly is about some skepticism about broad federal administrative power. And when people, particularly on the right, are talking about smaller government, part of what that means is less activist laws limiting commerce, right? I think this is one of those examples.
2: Harry, let's turn to another issue around FDA approval and the authority of the FDA concerning mifepristone, the most widely used abortion pill. And about 2 weeks ago, a divided Supreme Court continued to allow mifepristone to be dispensed by mail. But the fight over mifepristone is going to come back to the court, isn't it?
1: I mean, my read on the Supreme Court decision is that clearly the Supreme Court does not want to revisit this. But clearly, you know, the states remain very actively involved in it. And so this is definitely not going to be the last case where the Supreme Court is dealing with mifepristone. The states are still going to keep arguing that the FDA is exceeding its authority under the Food, Drug, and Cosmetic Act, the same exact claim that was made in this case, that the FDA improperly loosened the risk evaluation and mitigation studies, REMS, restrictions. And we're going to see, you know, continued fights, right, about how much deference the court should give the FDA on its scientific judgment. And we're still going to see activist states, you know, abortion restrictive states, arguing that they have the right to second guess the FDA and that they can override kind of a national drug approval based on their state policy. So we're still in this environment where the states are increasingly trying to compete in their different, you know, regulatory frameworks for this. And we're going to continue to see a number of states trying to be more restrictive, blocking mailing, blocking telehealth access. And this issue is not going anywhere. And, you know, I think for people on the reproductive rights protection side of this fight, I think it is good news that the Supreme Court is at least holding true to what it said when it repealed Roe v. Wade, which was that it really wanted to send this issue back to the states and wasn't going to, you know, to intervene to support broader restrictions. So this is at least one way in which the Supreme Court has lived up to that signal that it gave. And so I do think it's a positive sign that the Supreme Court is not wanting to get in the way of the FDA, not wanting to get in the way of pharmacies.
2: And how many studies were done showing that mifepristone is safe? But now the FDA is doing a new study, and Bloomberg News reported in December that the FDA was slow walking its safety study until after the midterm elections, although Health and Human Services denied the report.
1: Yeah, it's very interesting. This is clearly a place where the administration is not in a hurry to create political upheaval. Obviously, this issue has been such a galvanizing one in past election cycles. You know, I think a lot of people have thought that this administration would reverse on the safety and effectiveness of mifepristone. It's been, by the way, 26 years since clinical review, and really there is no record of serious adverse events. So, you know, the FDA is clearly under competing political pressures, and it's clearly a much more complicated landscape than a lot of people anticipated.
2: I guess we'll find out more about that after the midterms. Thanks so much for joining me, Harry. That's healthcare attorney Harry Nelson. And that's

0: For this edition of the Bloomberg Law Show, I'm June Grosso. Stay with us. 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
2: From ABC News, I'm Wayne Cabot. I'm in no hurry, says President Trump, more than 48 hours after he said that he would make a final determination on a deal to end his war with Iran. The White House today refusing to confirm reports from Axios and elsewhere that Trump wants changes to the deal. A statement saying only that Iran can never possess a nuclear weapon. Trump's demand that Iran reopen the Strait of Hormuz hasn't happened, but he told Fox News, "We're getting what we want slowly. I'm in no hurry." Some oil industry analysts say even if the strait were to reopen tomorrow, it would take months for the markets to get back to pre-war prices and supplies. Kevin Hassett, director of the White House National Economic Council, telling ABC this week.
3: Energy prices are high, and they're high around the world. Gas prices are high. That's extremely frustrating, and it's something that we're working on, doing lots of different things to minimize the disruption, and hopefully, again, that the problem in the Gulf will be over soon, and then things will go back to normal.
2: The Ebola outbreak has been confined to Africa, but now Brazil is monitoring two people with meningitis and malaria for possible Ebola. Both recently traveled to the DRC and Uganda. A nightly curfew remains in a few hours in the half a mile of ICE detention center in Newark, as New Jersey Governor Mikey Sherrill implores protesters not to throw things at police.
4: We will continue to look for ways to allow people to continue to protest because, make no mistake, I am very concerned about what's going on in Delaney Hall. And this is all taking away from the protesters who have been very, I think, effective at bringing attention to that.
2: Also in Newark, a United Airlines flight about to leave for Spain had to be emptied because, well, here's the audio from ATC.com.
5: They have a security. Everyone's evacuating. Someone decided to name their Bluetooth device a certain four-letter word, so they're evacuating the aircraft.
2: We can only imagine what it spelled. 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
7: Some showers are likely across the Boston area through the evening. A few travel delays possible. Temperatures tonight will drop down into the lower 50s. Showers and thunderstorms may cause delays during the evening. For Orlando and Tampa, temperatures dropping into the middle 70s. Few showers and storms in the Miami area through the evening. A couple of delays possible. Lows in the upper 70s. A shower or thunderstorm in Atlanta. A few delays around. Temperatures dropping into the upper 60s. Partly cloudy skies for Washington, New York City. Temperatures in the lower 60s tonight. Partly to mostly cloudy in Chicago, temperatures in the upper 50s. Few showers and thunderstorms in St. Louis through the evening, some delays possible, lows in the upper 60s. Clear skies for Los Angeles, a little breezy during the evening, temperatures tonight dropping into the lower 60s. I'm Scott Kaplan, and that's your Bloomberg travel forecast. 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
2: Ukraine. President Zelensky expects a major Russian attack either tonight or tomorrow night with drones, cruise missiles, and ballistic missiles. He says intelligence shared by the U.S. and European partners indicates preparations are underway, telling Ukrainians to get ready to enter bomb shelters. Israeli flags now fly over a captured castle in Lebanon, Israel's deepest incursion into Lebanon in 26 years. Israel's ground invasion has captured dozens of Lebanese villages, where it says Hezbollah fighters are. A total blackout hit St. Thomas and St. John in the U.S. Virgin Islands today, the second time this weekend. The U.S. territory struggles with increasingly frequent outages from decades-old generating units and years of deferred maintenance. Let us now give some respect to the lowly pigeon. Studies of pigeon migrations show the birds have a sort of internal compass. German scientists have found a magnetic-like material in their liver that aligns with Earth's magnetic field. University of Bonn researcher Christian Kurtz telling ABC News.
8: Our study also contains evidence that all these macrophages, all these immune cells in the liver are connected to nerves. And these nerves, the vagus nerve, for example, they all go to the brain.
2: Wild species seasonally migrate up to 1,200 miles, but most just hang around. I'm Wayne Cabot, ABC News.
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9: And I'm Charlie Pellett from the Bloomberg Newsroom. Word of a major deal this Sunday evening involving Berkshire Hathaway. It is acquiring Taylor Morrison Home out of Phoenix. It is an all-cash deal worth about $6.8 billion. Now, the offer of $72.50 a share represents a 24% premium to the home builder's latest closing price on Friday. This deal is expected to close in the second half of the year. The S&P 500 will begin the new trading week at a record with hope of a truce in the Iran war contributing to the rally. The U.S. and Iran have been exchanging messages about a potential pact, but it's unclear if they're making progress in negotiations to extend a ceasefire. And on Fox News' Sunday Morning Futures, Treasury Secretary Scott Bessent discussed shipping through the Strait of Hormuz and what it means for crude oil.
10: We understand that there is a disturbance here, that it's uncomfortable for people, but we're going to get to the other side of that. And I think on the other side, the oil market is going to be very well supplied. The UAE has come out of OPEC. I think we maybe got some permanent demand destruction out in Asia. So I am very confident that the energy prices are going to come down very quickly.
9: Treasury Secretary Scott Bessent on Fox News' Sunday Morning Futures. And by the way, roughly a quarter of non-Iranian large oil tankers trapped inside the Persian Gulf have managed to slip out in a slow, stealthy trickle. A new study finds Revolution Medicine's experimental pancreatic cancer drug delayed painful symptoms for months and nearly doubled survival. The FDA has promised to give it an expedited review. Federal Reserve Governor Christopher Waller says the spread of stablecoins around the world could amplify the influence of American central bank policy. He made the comment at an event in Dubrovnik, Croatia. West Texas Intermediate crude just below $90 a barrel, up by 2.8%. For on-demand news 24 hours a day, subscribe to Bloomberg News Now wherever you get your podcast. I'm Charlie Pellett, and that is a Bloomberg Business Flash.
0: What does the future of AI look like, and which companies are poised to dominate? I'm Carol Masser.
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13: I'm Barry Ritholtz. Today I have a special edition of Masters in Business with two colleagues who I have great respect for, discussing a fourth colleague, remembering Jonathan Clements. Jonathan was a Wall Street Journal personal columnist, writer for almost 20 years, over 1,000 columns, just really, really respected and beloved in the world. And he was a guest on the show after he received a fatal diagnosis and proceeded to tidy up his personal affairs and then write one last book. He was a unique person, and I couldn't be more pleased to have two people who probably knew him as well as anybody not married to him. Jason Zweig and Bill Bernstein, welcome to Masters in Business.
14: Thanks, Barry.
15: Glad to be here.
13: So let's start out with the beginning. I want to talk a little bit about who Jonathan was. We'll talk about his two most recent books, including the one coming out in May of 2026. But how did each of you meet Jonathan? What were your early impressions of him like? Mm-hmm. Let's start with you,
14: Jason. You want me to go first?
15: Yeah.
14: So Jonathan and I met the third week of March in 1987 when I joined Forbes magazine, and he was already there. And we almost instantly became good friends. I would say we probably went out to lunch at least twice a week for the next 4 years. Certainly every Wednesday, fish cakes and spaghetti at the New Courtney on 14th Street in Manhattan, which I think was I want to say it was $4.95.
13: That's right. The Forbes office is right over there on 18th and 5th.
15: Yeah.
13: All the Fabergé eggs were there. Yep. The whole building was kind of uniquely situated.
14: 5th Avenue and 12th Street.
15: Yeah. Mm-hmm.
14: Very close. And Jonathan had a really unusual sparkle. He always had a twinkle in his eye. He thought almost everything was funny. Because, of course, almost everything is funny if you think about it the right way. And, you know, he might be writing about some con artist who was stealing people's money or some mutual fund that was overcharging people. But he always found the humor in the situation. And I loved that about him. And we were friends from that moment on, ever since.
13: Bill, how'd you meet Jonathan?
16: I met him a little later. Wasn't until about the mid-90s when I was still practicing medicine and I was finding my feet in finance and I was starting to write. And I did what any aspiring financial writer does, which is you start chatting up financial journalists. He responded and he started quoting me in the journal. And for many years, I was just a source. Until, you know, maybe the early 2010s, the late aughts. And then we became friends, personal friends after that. And, you know, he did think that everything was funny and he just had such a pleasing personality. He had a high hedonic set point. He was always in a good mood. And he always thought that everything was funny, which is a fabulous, combination. And the other personal characteristic that he had, which just powered his career, I think, was that he was willing to talk about the hard things in his life, his struggles with money, and you know, he was willing to talk about his divorces, and of course, in the end, his impending demise. And so it was those three things together, I think, that really made him such a unique financial journalist and human being.
13: So when I was doing preparation for this, I learned a lot of things I was wholly unaware of, including a quote from you, Bill, which was, you owe your entire career in investments to Jonathan's work. You have to explain how a neurologist in North Bend, Oregon, ended up having a career change by a personal finance journalist.
16: Well, I happen to live in a country that doesn't have a functioning social safety net. And so I realized I was going to have to invest on my own if I wanted to survive my retirement financially. And so I approached it the way I thought anybody with scientific training would do, which is I read the peer-reviewed literature, the basic textbooks, and then I collected data and I built models. And when I was done with all that, I had actually had something that was useful to small investors and in a couple of instances, even to professional investors. And so I started writing about it. The internet came to my community about that time. I put the stuff on the web, my material on the web, and Jonathan picked it up. And so he started quoting me in the Wall Street Journal. And then that opened the door to getting my books published, and also to, you know, a financial advisory business as well. And so it's like a lot of things in a complex life. It was just serendipity, one thing leading to another.
13: Huh. Really, really interesting. Jason, you're with Jonathan at Forbes and then you're together at the Wall Street Journal. But I'm struck by 1987 starting, not only the year of the Great Crash, but long before indexing was the dominant intellectual framework, certainly in terms of money flows into mutual funds and ETFs. What was it about Jonathan's writing that seemed to reshape a lot of the conversation about investing?
14: Well, I would say, I don't think this is an exaggeration. I would say more than any other individual except Jack Bogle, Jonathan put index funds on, you know, front and center for American investors. And, you know, he realized very early on that active management in the aggregate was not earning its keep. It was charging more than it could possibly deliver for clients. And Jonathan realized there's an alternative, and I'm going to keep telling people that's what they should do. And he must have written 200 or 300 columns telling people that they should buy index funds. And a lot of his readers, particularly professional readers, hated that because he was essentially saying, don't hire them, you know, hire Vanguard or State Street or another index
13: BlackRock
14: fund provider.
13: The thing about the big three, the three biggest mutual fund and ETF companies today really derive the lion's share of their assets, certainly half at BlackRock and probably over half at Vanguard, from indexing.
14: Yep. And, you know, the math is not hard to do. You know, investors have saved hundreds of billions of dollars in superfluous management fees by moving from active to passive investing. And Jonathan deserves a lot of credit for that, because I can attest, coming to it, I don't know, what would I say, 2 or 3 years behind him, the amount of hate mail I used to get and hate phone calls, you know, it's not easy to tell people that they should not have a right to make as good a living as they have been. They don't like hearing that. But if it's in the best interest of the larger part of your audience, that's the message you have to deliver. And that's the choice Jonathan made really before any other investing or personal finance journalist in the country. And once he made that choice, he would not be moved.
13: Go ahead, Bill.
16: Yeah, I mean, fortune favors the prepared. And I think what prepared Jonathan for that was from about, 1990 to about 1994, he covered mutual fund managers.
14: Mm-hmm. Yep.
16: And boy, that's an awful sandbox to have to play in, because how do you get into that sandbox? Well, you take a lot of risk and you get lucky. And going forward, the track record is not so good. And he saw that often enough that I think it drove him to the conclusion that Jason was just talking about.
14: Mm-hmm.
13: I think it was Professor French at Dartmouth of FAMA French fame said it takes about 20 years to figure out if a fund manager is skillful or lucky.
14: At
13: because
14: least
13: 2 or 3 years of returns certainly doesn't tell us anything.
16: Yes, he has one example that just stays in my memory, which is that if you have a hedge fund manager who can beat the market by 5% per year, and the standard deviation of stocks is 20% per year. If you grind through the statistics on that, it takes 64 years to get the statistical significance.
13: Wow, that's quite amazing. He called his own advocacy for index funds an obsession that some readers found irritating. And when I read that line, I thought of your quote, which is, your job is to write the same column week after week after week, but in a way that neither your readers or your editors figure out. So how do you continually write about indexing if your readers are finding it irritating?
14: Well, I think Jonathan arrived at the same place I did. And of course, even though he was slightly younger than me, he was a couple of years ahead of me, because he just started on this topic earlier than I did. But we both ended up in the same place, which is you keep your message consistent, but you frame it, you tell it, you ornament it in different ways every single time. And Jonathan was an unparalleled master at writing what some people, you know, disparagingly call listicles. He would, you know, come up with 25 funny things that active managers say to justify their underperformance. And, that, you know, he would run through all these bullet points each one of which would be very funny. And then at the end, he would say, and that's why I think you should put all your money in index funds.
13: I wonder how many of those lines came from angry emails from fund managers.
14: Probably a lot of them.
13: Coming up, we continue our conversation with William Bernstein and Jason Zweig, remembering Jonathan Clements, discussing his most recent book, The Best of Jonathan Clements. I'm Barry Ritholtz. 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
17: 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If this is what comes to mind when you think of a Chrysler.
18: Even rich Corinthian leather, Chrysler Engineering achieves fuel economy for the times.
17: These days, Chrysler is known less for leather and more for lugging the family around in minivans like the Pacifica or Voyager. But now the automaker known as Stellantis is hoping to bring new life to its old namesake at a price point for the times.
19: This is a huge deal.
17: Gabriel Coppola covers the auto industry for Bloomberg News.
19: They are going to bring back two models that are going to be under $30,000. They're going to be, it's like the Chrysler Aero and the Aero Cross, and then there's going to be a step up from that called the Chrysler Airflow.
17: Coppola says Stellantis plans to introduce 11 all-new vehicles by 2030, nine of them for under $40,000. And Chrysler could be its way back into an entry-level market that's been dominated by Asian automakers for years.
19: They are recalibrating to adjust to the kind of affordability crisis that we are having in the U.S. car market right now.
17: Nathan Hager, Bloomberg Radio.
20: 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Host Rebecca Chung Wilkins speaks with Bloomberg's Rosalind Matheson about the challenges facing the flagship program and whether it can survive the strain.
21: Rosalind Matheson is Bloomberg's chief Asia correspondent based in Singapore. She and Bloomberg reporter Echo Listiarini visited the remote village kitchen in West Timor in March. There, workers prepare thousands of packed lunches that are delivered to school children, pregnant women, and new mothers almost every day.
22: They're pretty functional, I would say. I mean, it's a reusable metal tray that's separated into compartments. You'll often get a portion of rice, sometimes egg, chicken or tempeh, a small portion of soup, vegetables. Usually there's one piece of fruit. We saw watermelon, dragon fruit.
21: The lunches are part of a vast state-funded program in Indonesia where free meals are delivered to more than 60 million people.
22: It's a massive undertaking. Indonesia is the world's largest collection of islands, and so you're talking about distributing free meals, you know, across thousands of islands, many of them far away from big cities like Jakarta.
21: Providing free, nutritious meals for children under 18 and pregnant women was a big part of Indonesian President Prabowo Subianto's election campaign. He launched the program in January 2025, and this past year, he's been ramping up the program at a startling pace and cost.
22: It's now about $15 billion of allocation from the budget this year. And when you think about the overall national budget, that's a bit over 6% and on a par with things like the national healthcare budget.
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2: I'm Barry Ritholtz. 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In an extra special edition of the show, this week is all about remembering Jonathan Clements, the Wall Street Journal personal finance columnist and author. And my special guests are William Bernstein and Jason Zweig, who know and have worked with Jonathan for many decades. So one of his core principles is that successful investing should be comprehensively, almost aggressively boring, which is kind of ironic. Both asset management and financial journalism are unusually noisy, FOMO-based industries. So how do you make a message stick as an island of rationality in a sea of noise and emotional driven stimulus?
10: Silence. that's a tough one. You become what Jason has become a master of, which is saying the same thing in so many different ways that your editors and your readers don't notice that you're saying the same thing over and over again.
2: No doubt about that.
23: And Barry, sorry if I can jump in. You know, I think one thing that is underappreciated about somebody like Jonathan is the amount of integrity and courage it takes to stick to a simple message. You know, the job of an investigative journalist is to get people who don't want to talk to you to tell you things they don't want you to know.
2: Mm-hmm.
23: The job of a mainstream journalist is to tell your readers things that they need to know, whether they want to hear them or not.
2: Mm-hmm.
23: And that's what Jonathan was brilliant at.
10: Yeah, and it's the word integrity comes up so many different times when you're talking about Jonathan, because here he is working in a sandbox, you know, active fund managers. That's how he's paying his mortgage. And he, you know, wakes up one morning and he says, this is intellectually dishonest. I've got to find something else. I've got to find some other message. And very few journalists, I think, make that choice. They just keep on plugging away and don't question what they're doing.
2: Really interesting. And, you know, we're talking about investing in money, but Clements emphasized this wasn't about getting rich. It was about building a good life. So when do you think his thinking shifted from simple building a portfolio to something a little more philosophical?
10: I think that happened in the early 2000s when I think all three of us started to come across, maybe all four of us started to come across the well-being research that academic neuropsychologists were doing. What makes people happy? Money is a very small part of that. And that's mm-hmm. what Jonathan, you know, made into, I think, his mission in financial journalism was, it was exploring the connection between money and happiness. That's not something that very many financial journalists venture into.
2: I know there is more money when you're broke is better than less money, but it plateaus, holding steady for things like divorce mm-hmm. and illness. Mm-hmm. It plateaus surprisingly rapidly. So let's channel Jonathan for a moment. What is the purpose of money and how does it help one live a rich, fulfilling life?
23: Well, so Jonathan really explored that research into hedonic psychology, particularly the implications of does money buy happiness? How can you use money to achieve happiness? And there's an enormous voluminous amount of research on this in very, very obscure academic journals. And it, when Jonathan started working on this, very few non-academics were even aware that this research existed. But it, I would say there's a handful of takeaways from that work, that research. One is that possessions don't generally make people happy. Now, there's exceptions to that, but as a general rule, the bigger house, the fancier car, the painting on the wall, the bigger couch, generally don't move people's happiness as much as they expect. And that's really the key, is the difference.
1: That gap.
23: It's the gap between what you spend and what you, and the happiness you expect to get from the spending that causes the disappointment that people feel. And, you know, I think everyone listening has had a similar experience. You know, you've been in a starter house, you see a new house you love, you talk about it with your significant other, you agree we're going to take the plunge, you buy the house, and you move in and you're just thrilled. And then, you know, a year later, you look around and the paint is chipping and, you know, there's like rats in the attic, and it's mo money, mo problems, right? And the next level beyond that observation that possessions are not the key is that you want to use your money to create experiences with people you love, shared experiences. You want to use money to create memories. And so you spend your money on things you can do with friends and family, joint vacations, commemorative events, family reunions, things like that. And then it's the final level that Jonathan explored more and more in the later years of his life, and especially after he got his terminal diagnosis, which is using money to create meaning. Finding something bigger than yourself that you can support or promote or strengthen with your money, giving to a cause you care about, putting something front and center in your life, supporting a nonprofit, volunteering, all of those activities can really move the needle much more than you would get if you bought a new table or some other possession you've had your eye on.
10: Yeah. And the thing about Jonathan was he lived that ethic every day of his life. And, you know, he didn't make a lot of money as a financial journalist. I think he worked for a couple of years at Citicorp and made a pretty decent salary. But, you know, his lifetime earnings were not that high, and yet he amassed a significant amount of assets by hammering away at being frugal and amassing enough financial capital so that he didn't have to depend upon his human capital, as he put it. And I never saw him so happy as when he shows up at our place in Portland, having spent $2 to take the MAX train in from the airport. And then the other thing that, you know, so Jason just explained very nicely the three levels that he climbed. And I think there was yet another level on top of that, which is to have enough assets so that you don't have to worry about assets. In other words, in other words, the ultimate purpose of money, I think, for Jonathan was not having to worry about money.
1: Right, right.
2: You know, he said something, and I may even be lifting this from the headline of one of his early diagnosis articles, which was, dying is easy, but estate planning and taking care of your loved ones after you're gone is hard. And that struck me just as such a quirky, matter-of-fact observation about something we all are going to face at one eventually. He just had to face it a little earlier. And with a sense of humor. Dying, you know, the old joke about dying is easy, comedy is hard. No, estate planning and taking care of your loved ones, that's what's hard.
10: Mm-hmm. Yeah, I mean, if there's one thing that Jonathan didn't believe, is that he who dies with the most toy wins.
2: Right.
10: Yeah.
2: So let me pull on one little thread, which is the idea of delayed gratification. And I already know what your answer is going to be, but I have to pose the question. So here's somebody who's diligent about saving, diligent about postponing that sort of gratification, and then unfortunately doesn't get the full fruits to enjoy it. Give us your explanation as to how and why he was perfectly fine with that.
23: Well, so I talked a lot with Jonathan the last year of his life. I think he called me maybe 2 or 3 weeks after he got word of his terminal diagnosis. And the thing that struck me, Barry, was that, having been his friend for decades, I could instantly tell that none of this was an act. You know, most of us, if we got a terminal diagnosis, particularly one like Jonathan's, where he was given originally five to 12 months, I think is what they said, right, Bill? We would put on a brave face. We would like be faking it for our friends and family. But Jonathan was, from the very beginning, he was totally at peace with it. And I can't tell you that I can totally explain that. I think he meant what he said, which is he felt he had lived the best life he could have. And he had done everything he wanted. He'd accomplished most of what he wanted to achieve. And he was, somehow he was okay with the news that would just absolutely devastate most people.
10: Yeah, I mean, neuropsychologists use a personality scale. It's a 5-item scale. And one of the items is something called neuroticism, which is basically how much you focus on the problems in your life. And he had a very high hedonic set point. He was always in a good mood most of the time. And so his neuroticism score, as far as I could tell, was zero. And he was in a good mood most of the time. So he dealt with his own mortality as well as he could. A sense of humor, my gosh, he joked to everybody what a great marketing strategy terminal diagnosis was if you're trying to flog a book.
2: Mm-hmm. Don't recommend it. You only get to use it once,
10: exactly.
2: But that is only someone with a sense of humor can say that. Coming up, we continue our conversation with William Bernstein and Jason Zweig discussing Jonathan Clements' forthcoming book, Money and Me. I'm Barry Ritholtz. 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
4: ABC News, I'm Wayne Cabot. Oil prices ticking a little higher now on reports from Axios and elsewhere that President Trump is now seeking to change parts of a deal to end his war with Iran. A White House statement says only that Iran can never possess a nuclear weapon. Trump's demand that Iran reopen the Strait of Hormuz has not been met. Trump telling Fox News, I'm in no hurry. Acknowledging gas prices are high, Kevin Hassett, director of the White House National Economic Council on ABC's This Week.
5: It's something that we're working on, doing lots of different things to minimize the disruption, and hopefully, again, that the problem in the Gulf will be over soon, and then things will go back to normal.
4: Brazil monitoring two people for possible Ebola, both recently traveled to the DRC and Uganda. A United flight about to leave Newark for Spain was evacuated after a passenger got cute naming their Bluetooth.
24: Someone decided to name their Bluetooth speaker a certain name, so they have a security concern there.
4: Audio from ATC.com. We don't know what that name was. This is ABC.
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4: And I'm Charlie Pellet from the Bloomberg Newsroom. Berkshire Hathaway on the move this evening with an acquisition. It's going to be buying Taylor Morrison Home of Phoenix. It's an all-cash deal worth about $6.8 billion. Now, the offer of $72.50 a share does represent a 24% premium to the home builder's latest closing price on Friday. This deal is expected to close in the second half of this year. And as we've been reporting, we've got oil moving higher as tensions remain elevated in the Middle East. Negotiations over a permanent U.S.-Iran ceasefire showing little sign of a breakthrough. Right now, West Texas Intermediate crude, $89.46 a barrel. WTI up by 2.4%. Brent, the global benchmark, at 93 even. That is a gain of 2.1%. At the Dubrovnik Economic Conference today, Fed Governor Christopher Waller said the spread of stablecoins around the world could amplify the influence of U.S. central bank policy.
6: Now, are these things a threat to U.S. monetary sovereignty? No, they're going to expand, I believe, in the same view that Bessent has on this, which is stablecoins are going to broaden, and it's going to be like a fixed exchange. Countries that adopt it, it's like a fixed exchange rate system. You are going to import U.S. monetary policy. So it's broadening the reach of U.S. monetary policy to countries that use more stablecoins.
4: Fed Governor Christopher Waller, courtesy of YouTube and the Croatian National Bank. A new study finds Revolution Medicine's experimental pancreatic cancer drug delayed painful symptoms for months and nearly doubled survival. The FDA says it has promised to give it an expedited review. SpaceX's IPO is expected to raise more than twice as much as any IPO before it, with a target valuation of at least $1.8 trillion. Formal marketing could start as early as June 4th. Again, tracking West Texas Intermediate crude, $89.45 a barrel, up 2.4%. Brent, $92.98, up now by 2%. For on-demand news, 24 hours a day, subscribe to Bloomberg News Now wherever you get your podcast. I'm Charlie Pellet. That is a Bloomberg Business Flash.
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0: About 2 months ago, it launched a live event series that it's testing in LA, and it'll roll out to like other markets probably in the next few months. 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
0: The effort from Tinder is really to get more people off of the apps, like swiping and having conversations that don't necessarily lead anywhere, and meeting people in real life to see if there's a real connection.
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0: Bumble, one of its core rivals, recently launched an event series called IRL, which is happy hour, single events, and they've partnered with SoulCycle and Topgolf.
4: And regardless of whether there's an actual connection at the end of the event,
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4: Tinder is owned by Match Group, which also owns Hinge and OkCupid. I'm Charlie Pellett, Bloomberg Radio.
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13: On the latest Balance of Power podcast, we talk with Zach Shore, the president of defense contractor Hermias, about the autonomous high-speed aircraft they're developing for future combat.
14: There's a lot of missions that a vehicle like this can unlock. We've certainly heard the chief of staff of the Air Force and other leaders testify on the use of F-15s and MQ-9s in the Epic Fury operation. So having an unmanned aircraft that can carry significant payloads, long distances at high speeds, starts to get you into the munitions conversation. As an example, an aircraft like ours, if it's hitting speeds up to Mach 3, which is what this aircraft will ultimately do, at those speeds, at high altitude, you can effectively double the range of any munition that's on the aircraft's wings. And so what you start to get is the ability to stand off your systems. And this is really important because the further your standoff, the less likely you are to attrit that system and the more survivable you are. We certainly saw with Epic Fury, again, some of the system trades that we had to make in losing aircraft that were within that sort of exchange window. So a vehicle like this gives us that long arm and that low cost.
15: Our audience should know that you're a warrior. You're a Marine. You served in Iraq and Afghanistan. You also used to work at Anduril, which I find really interesting. And I'm wondering how you view the landscape here. We had an executive from Lockheed talk to us about expanding the capacity of missile manufacturing a couple of days ago. But a lot of folks think that you are the future. Are the old line defense contractors like Lockheed and Raytheon your competitors, or are you in your own space?
14: It's both and. I mean, there's enough room for everybody here, and there's a lot of expertise in the primes that, Hermias doesn't have. We have a great relationship, as an example, with Pratt & Whitney, given that Raytheon's an investor. We work closely with Northrop Grumman and others. There's a lot of different expertise in this ecosystem, and it's only going to work and scale if we all kind of work together.
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2: I'm Barry Ritholtz. You're listening to Masters in Business on Bloomberg Radio. My extra special guests today are Jason Zweig and William Bernstein. We are remembering Jonathan Clements, the Humble Dollar and Wall Street Journal personal finance columnist. He has a new book, Money and Me. So let's talk a little bit about this book, starting with, first of all, who gets a terminal diagnosis and says, I know, I will write a book? I mean, every one of us at this table have written more than one books, and I think we would all admit they're kind of a slog. Where did this come from? What was the motivation here?
23: You know, Jonathan never told, he didn't tell me he was doing it. I don't know if he told you, Bill.
10: No, he did not.
23: I only found out about it several months after he died. And I think it was part of how he coped with knowing that, you know, his time was limited. He just wanted to make the most of the time he had left. He spent a large part of every day with family and friends and, you know, creating new memories that the people who remained behind when he was gone would be able to cherish. But I think he also spent part of every day doing what he liked best, which was writing.
10: Yeah, were you to ask Jonathan who he was and what he did, he would say, first of all, it's about my my family. And then secondly, who I am is a writer, and he could no sooner stop writing as if he could stop breathing.
2: Mm-hmm. So the book Money and Me combines a lot of writing he did at the Humble Dollar, as well as some fairly personal reflections on his diagnosis. Is this book very different in tone and goals and ambitions than his earlier writings? What are your thoughts on this?
10: Yeah, it's a biography. It's an autobiography.
2: It's a biography, but I, having not read it yet, I suspect it's a biography with a lot of insightful lessons learned along the way.
10: Yeah, we covered a lot of those in the first segment of the interview, which is, you know, what's money for? What's life all about? What's the meaning? What's the meaning of life? You know, that's what he wanted to approach. He wanted to put a coda onto his life, and I think that's what the book was for.
2: A coda.
23: Yeah, I mean, I've been thinking a lot about this because I mentioned Jonathan and the writing he did at the end of his life in a book I've just finished of my own, and the way I sort of came out was that I think Jonathan took heart from giving heart. Mm-hmm. He gave heart to so many people in the last year of his life by writing incredibly candidly about what is it like to know you're dying? You know, what do you have to do before you're done? And how do you go about accomplishing everything you want to achieve in the very limited time that's left to you while retaining your dignity, while spending time with the people you love? And how do you set those priorities? And how do you put all that in context? And Jonathan got not hundreds, but thousands of emails and letters from people who were dying, people who were taking care of loved ones who were dying, people whose loved ones had died, people who were afraid of death, people who had gotten a terminal diagnosis and then gone into remission or been cured completely. And over again, those people just, it was this incredible outpouring of gratitude and love. And, you know, the thing that I think is the biggest tribute to Jonathan is, you know, in the writing that I did about him in the last year of his life, in my column and also in the newsletter I do for the Wall Street Journal, I easily got 300 or 400 emails myself. And the single most common thing that readers said about Jonathan was, he was my friend. And they said that even though none of them had ever met him. They all said he was my friend. And it was true, he was, because he really cared about the average person. He loved his readers, even the ones he'd never met. And he understood that, you know, when you're an individual investor, you're just like this little piece of plankton in a sea of sharks and barracudas, and you're at the bottom of the food chain. And Jonathan was their advocate. And then when he got that terminal diagnosis, he realized he could be an advocate for an entirely new group of people. You know, those who have been touched by terminal illness.
10: Yeah, he had an ability that almost no journalist has, which is that you read him and you say, this man knows my life. And even before he got his terminal diagnosis, you know, he quits Citicorp around 2018 or no, 2014 or so. And he says, well, what am I going to do? I'm going to give back. And so he founds Humble Dollar. which, you know, continues publishing even after he's gone. So he's created something that's still, you know, was very useful while he was publishing it and is still providing a service. So, you know, I mean, that his life was service.

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1: And kids would meet in Philadelphia. They would meet, they went to a couple other places together. And he just maximized the amount of time that he spent with his family, but also with his friends. I mean, I visited him twice. Another mutual friend of ours from our days at Forbes magazine went with me on one of those visits.
2: Is this to London?
1: Or? No, to Philadelphia.
2: Uh-huh.
1: Unfortunately, to Philadelphia. Philadelphia's great, don't get me wrong. I love Philly. But London is maybe more fun, maybe, for an American anyway. And I guess the thing I would point out, because I saw this firsthand, is that that may not sound like that big a deal to most people listening or watching us. You know, sort of like, oh, yeah, your time is limited, so speed stuff up and make it happen. Making it happen isn't as easy as it sounds. I mean, you know, you're getting chemo, you're getting radiation therapy, you're getting, you know, surgical cement squirted into your spine. You're getting cut open for this thing or that thing. You know, your hair is falling out. Eventually, you know, walking is difficult. And through all of that, Jonathan was like, yeah, come on, you know, come next Tuesday. You know, I got nothing but time. No.
2: Nothing but time when we all have limited time, and he knows pretty realistically how short that is. It sounds like this could be a morbid or depressing category, but knowing how he discussed things after his diagnosis, I have a sneaking suspicion that this book is more uplifting than depressing. Tell us a little bit about the tone he takes in what most of us would think of as really difficult circumstances.
3: Well, most of the book doesn't cover his terminal illness. That's maybe 10 or 15% of the book. And he does a beautiful job of describing just what Jason did. What he's really describing is his journey, through the relationship between money and happiness, and how he arrived at the place that he did. The thing that struck me when I would go to visit him was and talk to him on the phone was, you know, I've in the practice of medicine, I spent a lot of time talking to dying patients, and he was just the easiest person to talk to. You would get off the phone with him, you would come away from a visit with him, you would feel uplifted. Mm-hmm. I can tell you that's not true most of the time.
2: Mm-hmm. Well, thank you, gentlemen, for being so generous with your time. We have been speaking with Jason Zweig and William Bernstein, remembering the life, times, and writings of Jonathan Clements in anticipation of his final book, Money and Me. I would be remiss if I didn't thank the crack team that helps put these conversations together each week. Alexis Noriega is my video producer. Sean Russo is my researcher. Anna Luke is my podcast producer. I'm Barry Ritholtz. 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
6: From ABC News, I'm Wayne Cabot. The lack of an Iran deal has oil prices going higher again. Reports today indicate that both Iran and the U.S.

0: talks are seeking adjustments to a draft agreement that President Trump had been reviewing. Brent crude trading at over $92 a barrel, up 1.5%. Prices fell for a while last week when there was talk of an emerging deal. President Trump telling Fox News Now that I'm in no hurry, saying we're getting what we want slowly. Patrick DeHaan of Gas Buddy says that if a deal is not solidified very soon to reopen the strait, prices may once again spike. But Kevin Hassett, director of the White House National Economic Council, tells ABC's This Week prices aren't increasing as much as they could have.
1: It's something that we're working on, doing lots of different things to minimize the disruption. And hopefully, again, that the problem in the Gulf will be over soon and then things will go back to normal.
0: Israeli troops have captured a mountain castle in southern Lebanon in the deepest push yet. During the latest push into Lebanon, the Israeli flag has been raised and an exuberant Prime Minister Netanyahu says I've instructed the IDF to expand the maneuver in Lebanon. Ukraine launching strikes overnight on Russian energy sites. President Zelensky is expecting a major Russian attack either tonight or tomorrow on his country using drones, cruise missiles, and ballistic missiles, telling Ukrainians to get set to enter bomb shelters. Most of the musicians have dropped out of President Trump's planned events for the nation's 250th, in part because they say the event was falsely sold to them as nonpartisan. ABC News senior White House correspondent Selena Wang.
2: Overnight, the president then floated the idea of replacing the entire event with a Make America Great rally instead. He said to do that instead of, quote, having overpriced singers who nobody wants to hear, whose music is boring, and yet who do nothing but complain.
0: This is ABC News.
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4: Some showers are likely across the Boston area through the evening. A few travel delays possible. Temperatures tonight will drop down into the lower 50s. Showers and thunderstorms may cause delays during the evening for Orlando and Tampa. Temperatures dropping into the middle 70s. Few showers and storms in the Miami area through the evening. A couple of delays possible. Lows in the upper 70s. A shower or thunderstorm in Atlanta. A few delays around. Temperatures dropping into the upper 60s. Partly cloudy skies for Washington, New York City. Temperatures in the lower 60s tonight. Partly to mostly cloudy in Chicago, temperatures in the upper 50s. Few showers and thunderstorms in St. Louis through the evening, some delays possible, lows in the upper 60s. Clear skies for Los Angeles, a little breezy during the evening, temperatures tonight dropping into the lower 60s. I'm Scott Kaplan, and that's your Bloomberg travel forecast. Now back to the latest headlines from ABC News.
0: A massive boom in Massachusetts. We now know what it was, had people calling emergency lines in New England. Here captured on a Ring camera in Danvers, Mass. Also heard 30 miles away in Newton, Mass. ABC's Gio Benitez tracking it down.
5: Manny Karosh says seconds after he heard the boom, his entire house began to rumble.
6: Whatever that shockwave was enough to literally move things.
5: NASA says the fireball was a natural object and not a re-entry of space debris or a satellite, adding the energy released at breakup is estimated to be equivalent to about 300 tons of TNT.
0: The American Meteor Society figures that the space rock was about 3 feet wide, entering at about 75,000 miles an hour near the Massachusetts-New Hampshire state line. That boom heard from Montreal down to Delaware. Utah's Great Salt Lake isn't as great as it once was, shrinking as the water level drops from a winter with very little mountain snowpack. Cranes are taking boats out of the state marina. Amy Arulian is with Utah State Parks.
7: We do expect that more boats are going to need to be removed, if not all of them are going to need to be removed from the marina, so we can expect more crane days this summer.
0: It's not a cure, but a pill seems to help people with advanced pancreatic cancer survive nearly twice as long. It blocks a mutated protein that fuels tumor growth in more than 90% of cases. I'm Wayne Cabot, ABC News.
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9: And I'm Charlie Pellett from the Bloomberg Newsroom, keeping an eye on crude on the rise this Sunday evening in New York. West Texas Intermediate crude now at $89.46 a barrel, up 2.4%. Barrel of Brent crude has just topped $93 a barrel, up now by 2.1%. Deal news involving Berkshire Hathaway. It will be acquiring Taylor Morrison Home of Phoenix. It's an all-cash deal worth about $6.8 billion. The offer of $72.50 a share represents a 24% premium to the home builder's latest closing price on Friday. This deal is expected to close in the second half of this year. The U.S. and Iran traded messages over the weekend seeking changes to a draft agreement that would extend a ceasefire and open the Strait of Hormuz, but it's unclear if the sides are making much progress. Here's U.S. Treasury Secretary Scott Bessent, interviewed on Fox News' Sunday Morning Futures, where he talked about the outlook for crude.
10: What does finish the job mean? Because if finish the job means making sure that Strait of Hormuz is open, that we get the highly enriched uranium, and that Iran doesn't have a nuclear weapon, that is finishing the job.
11: Okay.
10: That's finishing the job.
9: And again, West Texas Intermediate crude now up by just about 2.4%. Treasury Secretary Scott Bessent, by the way, was interviewed on Fox News' Sunday Morning Futures. SpaceX's IPO is expected to raise more than twice as much as any IPO before it. With a target valuation of at least $1.8 trillion, the IPO's success or failure could have significant implications for the market, with some investors betting on its potential for growth. Others are expressing concerns about its valuation and governance structure. Formal marketing could start as soon as June 4th. And U.S. stocks, after 9 weeks of gains, begin Monday morning at a record, the S&P at 7580. 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I'm Charlie Pellett, and that is a Bloomberg Business Flash.
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0: This is Wall Street Week. I'm David Westin, bringing you stories of capitalism. The data center frenzy is in full bloom, but the neighbors are restless. Is there a way for the rest of us to get the benefits from AI without compromising the interests of those who will be living next door? Plus, earlier we brought you the story of the brain drain from New Zealand. People and talent are flowing the other way for Poland. It's one of the fastest growing economies around, driven in part by the best and brightest returning home. And we use it for everything from military equipment to packaged goods. Aluminum is ubiquitous, and now it's caught in between Trump tariffs and a war in Iran. But we start with the drama that is politics in the United Kingdom, as the fifth prime minister in 8 years is fighting to avoid yet another turnover at number 10. And the markets are keeping score. How much say does the gilt market have in who gets to run the country? John Authors is Bloomberg's senior editor for markets. So, John, there's a lot of political upheaval drama playing out in the United Kingdom right now. At the same time, bonds are selling off, gilts.
1: Yes.
0: The yields have gone up. Is there a connection between the two, and if so, what?
1: Yes, there's certainly a connection, which is that Britain has even more than where we are here in the US, the rest of the Western world, it has a fiscal problem. We don't have much headroom left to spend money in the UK. Any sign of concern about political instability will, in its own right, worry bond markets. And specifically at the moment, because Keir Starmer is in a lot of political trouble, any challenger, even those who you could argue are to his political right, will want to do something to show they've made a difference once they take over from him, and that's going to involve spending some more money on something. That's going to involve being more lenient on fiscal policy than Labour has been so far. So plainly, the risks are towards more fiscal spending. That's plainly something the gilt market dislikes. There's a long history of friction between a Labour government that has its origins in socialism and the unions, and bond markets, naturally.
0: There is also a more recent history between the Conservative government and the bond market.
1: Yes.
0: Read Liz Truss. We remember that, but one of the things you pointed out in one of your columns is actually the yields on gilts right now are above where they got to under Liz Truss.
1: Exactly. I mean, there are, to be fair to the current Labour government, there are reasons for that in that interest rates have risen across the world since then. And what really can endanger a financial accident is when yields rise very fast, which is absolutely what happened under Liz Truss. She took the market by surprise and thereby slipped on a banana skin, whereas what we've got at the moment is more of a slow-motion car wreck with Labour. But yes, the ultimate fact is true. The higher the yields go, and they are now even higher than when they toppled Liz Truss, the less room for manoeuvre any government has. And to some extent, this is a systemic problem for the UK, because, as we've just said, that Liz Truss was and is conservative. This is universal across the parties, a certain lack of trust. And the British two-party system is breaking down at present. And both the Greens, who are basically a British equivalent of the AOC, Bernie Sanders left, and the Reform Party of the Nigel Farage, who are obviously very similar to the Donald Trump MAGA right, both of those are, on the face of it, more inclined to splash money around and do things that the bond market really dislikes than the incumbents. There's a very worrying dynamic about the entire British political situation, or at least it's very worrying if you're a gilt investor.
0: We know from your column that you are a student of popular music. And I don't remember the Aretha Franklin song, Who's Zoomin' Who?
1: Yes, that's the 1985. I remember that. That was actually my first time in America. But anyway, carry on. Yeah.
0: But if you take the bond market, the gilt market on the one hand, and the political system on the other, who's zoomin' who? I mean, you've explained how the political turmoil can affect the gilt market. Is the gilt market affecting what's going on in politics as well?
1: At the moment, I mean, certainly in the Liz Truss incident, yes, that was very much the case that it was the bond market that basically said, no, you can't do this, and forced the expulsion of first the Chancellor and then the Prime Minister herself. This time around, that's less clear. You could certainly say that at this point, the bond market has become a kind of a sheet anchor or a straitjacket for whoever is in charge, but it will be more uncomfortable for a party of the left that actually has fewer hang-ups about spending taxpayers' money. But you know, the overall position is difficult either way. The other thing that's quite interesting compared to history is that it used to be the currency market. So Harold Wilson have being forced to devalue in the pound and then going on television to say that the pound in your pocket, of course, isn't worth any less, which absolutely wasn't true. And then Labour government of the 70s being forced by a run on the pound to go to borrow from the IMF. And John Major's government basically never recovered from the Black Wednesday attack on sterling by George Soros and others. So it used to be the currency market that really inflicted pain. And now that currencies do tend to float more gradually, more easily, and now that we've had many years of being used to extremely low bond yields, that you know, cheap money is being treated as a fact of life or a birthright almost, it's the bond market that has now taken over as the anchor, the great limitation.
0: The United Kingdom has a historically high ratio of debt to GDP,
1: yes.
0: But they're not alone in that.
1: No.
0: They may be a little bit more than some of the rest of us, maybe a little less than some as well. Is what we're seeing in the UK simply what's going to happen in other parts of the world, including the United States, just sooner?
1: Yes. There's a reason that the UK has more of a problem, or more of an instant problem, which you can explain easily enough from geography and history. The UK is an island which got rich by trading with other people. The US is basically a continent that got rich by trading with itself. So exports have always been a much more important part of the UK equation. When you have pressure on the currency, when you have inflation elsewhere, it will affect the UK much, much more swiftly, much more dramatically. It is much more dependent on the generosity of others than the states. That said, America's share of GDP, public debt as a share of GDP, was in round numbers 20 years ago before the global financial crisis, 60%. Occasioning great alarm, the Simpson Bowles, if you remember that, attempts to cut the deficit. It's now 120. And whatever you think of the relative merits of Joe Biden and Donald Trump, both of them spent money, whether through tax cuts or fiscal largesse or both, in a way that suggested that this just wasn't an issue. It will become an issue at a time. The US is a bigger, more closed economy than the UK. It can, and it has the exorbitant privilege of the dollar. It's not disciplined by potential runs on the currency like the UK is. But ultimately, if you're borrowing more than you have and can't generate the money to repay it, you're either going to get very bad inflation or you're going to go bust. You're not going to go bust, you're going to get very bad inflation. And that is ultimately the risk that afflicts this country too.
0: You were a young lad, a young boy,
1: yes,
0: during the Wilson time,
1: yes,
0: and the crisis, when there was really high inflation in the UK, and as you say, the pound was devaluing. And I think some would say that was a predicate for what happened with Margaret Thatcher and a fundamental revision of the economy. Is there any prospect that could happen again in the UK? Could we have a new Thatcher?
1: We certainly can't see her yet, although that being said, If you think back to 75, 76, Margaret Thatcher wins the leadership of the Conservative Party in 75, doesn't actually get the general election where she becomes Prime Minister until 79. She certainly didn't seem to be quite the radical departure that she would turn out to be in 75. So maybe there is somebody out there who is hiding in plain sight already. I think the points I would make about the Thatcher regime, I was 12 when she got in, 24 when she left. My generation of Brits still basically think she's running the world. And you could also argue there's an analogue to that in the States, which didn't get into anything like as much trouble in the 70s as Britain did, but did get into a lot of trouble. Paul Volcker is the key figure who changes America around. He is appointed by Jimmy Carter.
0: As was Alfred Kahn.
1: Yes.
0: On deregulation.
1: Yes, and would the American economy have boomed the way it did in the 80s if you hadn't then had Ronald Reagan, who really believed this stuff, who was a really enthusiastic advocate for it? Almost certainly not. But it was much easier for him to do what he did because he actually had the building blocks in place. Again, the ancien regime had accepted that the game was up and shifted before you then had the really exciting, free market politician, Thatcher or Reagan, to take things forward. So I think the key moment is, when is the game up? When does the market, does the economy force a change? It's conceivable it could happen here, that Donald Trump grasps that you just need to actually start cutting entitlements and cutting back on defense budgets or whatever. But I think it's more likely that circumstances force a change from the ancien regime, and that's the critical change, rather than that voters elect in the person who will make the change.
0: Coming up, the money is pouring in, the construction is underway. Data centers are paving the way for our AI future, but some communities want to know why they have to be in their backyard.
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20: My audience loves to know about generational wealth.
19: Haley Sachs, also known as Mrs. Dow Jones and author of Future Rich Person, talked with Bloomberg Businessweek Daily. She says different generations handle money differently, and what works for Gen X might not work for millennials.
20: Cost of living has gone up 67%, but wages have gone up 7%. Inflation, student debt, AI. And so there needs to be new rules that meet us where we are at now.
19: And Sachs says she even noticed a difference between financial advice books for women versus men.
20: Information for women that was like so based in deprivation, like rewashing your paper towels, or the information for men was about investing, but it was so jargon heavy.
19: And she says the old rules of getting rich assumed a linear life, job, house, marriage, retirement, in that order. But life isn't like that anymore, and financial strategies also have to change. She says the most expensive mistake people make is waiting. Amy Morris, Bloomberg Radio.
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22: From a value perspective, there are inherent fundamental value properties in the market, especially within financials. But you can also buy, Damian, turnaround companies that are, let's say, broken growth stocks that operationally have been broken due to management changes or missteps that actually have a great platform or product. But we really think small cap, small mid cap is going to be a very exciting place the next 10 years. If you add up all the small mid cap companies in the S&P 1000 by their market cap, they all add up to being less than the market cap of Apple, which to me is quite amazing and exciting, because if you're a portfolio manager and a stock picker, you can have tracking error and beat the market. So we think ultimately that we're going to see a little bit of an earnings revision downgrade to the really big stocks that's going to fade into the other 493 stocks in the S&P 500, which will ultimately drive more of a broadening out. Yes, that means yields will probably fall second half of the year, and we're going to have some sort of a reprieve from the conflict in the Middle East.
20: Brian, what do you think of international stocks? What do you think of emerging market equities up 23% this year?
22: God bless you. I think it's been an amazing run. You got to think back about this, Damian. After Liberation Day and the hatred for the U.S., everybody, a lot of people left the U.S. Yeah. And then they went to Canada, they went to Europe, they went to emerging markets, and they went on a big run. But currency isn't the only reason why you should buy a particular asset like that, number one. Number two, from a fundamental perspective, what are you buying? What are you buying? What do they make? What are their goods and services?
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0: This is a story about good fences making good neighbors. The promise of artificial intelligence has brought a wave of data center building across the country. And in success, we hope that AI will benefit the economy, investors, and the vast majority of Americans.
23: $1 trillion is an enormous amount of infrastructure. You have to have complete confidence that the $1 trillion you're putting down would be performant for as long as you could see.
24: If you're building a multi-billion dollar data center in the U.S. or around the world, and you have a 15 plus year contract with a company with a $3 trillion market cap, that feels pretty good.
25: If we knew how to get $1 trillion right now, which we don't, would we be able to deploy that profitably in the next few years? And I'm not sure about that, but I feel confident we can like make $500 billion of value back.
0: But while we all wait for the full benefits of AI to be realized, what does construction of these massive AI data centers mean for the people living around them? And how much of a say do residents have in the type of fences keeping things in or out?
26: Not now, not ever.
27: Pushback today to a proposed AI data center.
28: Amazon comes to town, starts emailing our town manager, and wants to build an enormous data center. And the citizens did not know about this, even though it was going to be a $500 million investment.
0: That sort of massive capital investment brings with it the prospect that the data centers being built today will be with us for a long time to come.
29: Ultimately, to be paid for the risk that we're taking, we're looking to get a lease that's somewhere in the neighborhood, David, between 13 years and 17 years.
0: Mark Ganzi is the CEO of DigitalBridge, an alternative asset investment firm specializing in data infrastructure. He's among the major players making long-term bets for AI, massive bets that are being distributed across a wide array of investors.
29: So on the equity side, you're seeing the traditional players, the big infrastructure players. And so what we're seeing today is we're seeing the large mega funds, these big, big infrastructure players really lean into the AI thematic. And as a part of that thematic, when they think about infrastructure, they think about putting billions of dollars of equity to work behind these large data center platforms and projects. On the debt side, it's actually really interesting today. Of course, we see bank syndicates, we see construction financing, club deals on the bank side. And now, David, you're beginning to see the emergence of private debt capital. So private debt capital financing projects that are a little tougher, perhaps less investment grade exposure, or perhaps even more risk on the power side.
0: Projected investments in data centers have climbed past $3 trillion. That's a $3 trillion long-term bet on the future, which requires a business plan with some pretty attractive returns.
29: That is the long-term nature of the cash flows, so that when we go to build that facility, we're getting an imputed yield. And today, most data center yields are somewhere between, David, on a cash-on-cash return basis, somewhere between 8 and 12%. It just depends on who the credit is. So if you're dealing with an investment-grade tenant like Amazon, you're going to be at the low end of that guidance. If you're dealing with a brand-new startup, or perhaps you're dealing with a quantum compute player that's non-investment-grade, you're looking at something more like an 11 to 12 cap rate. But you do need to be paid for the risk that you're taking. And that risk is measured in long-durated cash flows with some form of an escalator.
0: But while investors anticipate that future payout over 15 or 20 years, in the communities where data centers are going up right now, there are immediate potential effects on the people who live near them.
1: To say that I have significant concerns is sort of an understatement.
0: Dana Nessel is the Michigan Attorney General, whose job includes looking out for the interests of Michigan taxpayers, ratepayers, and citizens. She is appealing the state's expedited approval of a very large data center set to be built in Saline Township, just south of Ann Arbor.
1: Well, it appears as though the project is underway. The first that I learned about it was really on Halloween of last year, that this was going to be an enormous project, a project bigger than any of its kind we've seen.
0: It's not that Attorney General Nessel denies the potential upside of data centers in Michigan, but she wants to test the projections and promises, weighing both the benefits and the burdens of things like changing electricity rates, land values, and water needs that her citizens will face, the sorts of things that may require some pretty good fences.
1: If you talk to Michigan residents, they don't want these in their backyard. Nobody knows yet what it's going to mean for that community. They don't know what it's going to mean for their water. They don't know what it's going to mean in regard to noise pollution or other types of pollutants. Until we have some of those questions that can be more fully answered and better policies put in place at the state level, most people don't want to see these massive data centers continue to be erected.
0: Michigan residents aren't the only ones with concerns. Pew Research Center found that an overwhelming share of Americans think data centers are mostly bad for the environment, home energy costs, and their overall quality of life. But Ganzi says he's seen a version of this play before, and that it can be handled in a way that satisfies the need for growth and the concerns of citizens.
3: Do you need to take into account the reaction of the community?
29: 100% is a factor. I've been doing this for 32 years, building digital infrastructure. And where I got my sort of humble start was building cell towers, David, in 1994. And at that point in time, nobody wanted a cell tower in their backyard. And that was the rise of NIMBYism, not in my backyard. Well, the sector got organized. We navigated through it. We explained the benefits of mobile communications, emergency services, and ultimately the fact that most Americans wanted ubiquitous mobile coverage. And so that carried through the early 2000s into 2010, 2020. And today you don't hear a lot of skirmishes around cell towers because largely the industry has made peace with the local community.
0: State leaders like Nessel don't deny that things might work out for all concerned. But for that to happen, she believes we all need to know in advance the scope of data center construction, the effects it's likely to have on the community,
4: and what commitments the developers and owners are making to address the possible local downsides.
1: The request was made before our utility regulator, the Michigan Public Service Commission, for this contract that was filed for an ex parte hearing, meaning a hearing that would take place behind closed doors that we wouldn't be allowed to be part of. So the contract that was posted publicly was heavily redacted, and that included redactions to some incredibly important information, you know, involving things like exit fees, what would happen upon the termination of the contract, even, you know, basic terms and definitions had been redacted, customer credits, even the signatories to the contract had been redacted so that we can't even know who signed this contract or what company they're affiliated with. Which is pretty insane when you think about it. How are we supposed to know whether or not ratepayers are getting a fair deal if we're not even allowed to see the contract itself?
4: All of this comes against the backdrop of a rapidly evolving technology that is growing at a rate we've never seen before, raising questions about what happens if things evolve in ways that fall short of the best case. As an infrastructure investor, Ganzi says they're ready for that.
3: How do you anticipate the further growth as well as the obsolescence of some of the technology you're putting in?
29: Well, I think the great part about being the owner of the railroad is you don't own the actual cars that run on the tracks. We own the land, we build the power plant, sometimes actually we're building power adjacent to the data center. We build the physical real estate structure inside the four walls. We bring the fiber connectivity, we bring the cooling, we bring the backup power. We create the data hall conditions where the UPC units are in and the cooling is in and the cable trays. But eventually, David, our customers put in the technology. So what makes our business great is we are, candidly, we're GPU and TPU agnostic. And what I mean by that is we're not involved in the active compute. That is a bet that we don't make at DigitalBridge. What we are in the business of doing is providing that mission critical real estate and infrastructure to the top technology providers in the world. And we let them make the decision what kind of server they're going to buy.
4: That may take care of the investor risk, but what about community risk? In Michigan, abandoned auto plants still dot the landscape, a constant reminder of an earlier era of technological promise and the costs that followed. Who will bear the cost this time remains uncertain.
1: In the event that the bubble bursts and something happens and this hyperscale center in Saline Township is no longer needed, somebody is going to have to pay all of the extra costs of this new infrastructure. And who's going to pay it? Well, it's either going to be borne by the ratepayers in this state, and we already are subject to some of the highest rates and the worst reliability anywhere in the country. Or it'll be the taxpayers. They'll have to bail out the utility companies who are making these, in some instances, you know, terrible bets that AI is going to be around for a long time. If you look at these contracts, it's clear that the cost is supposed to be borne out not over the course of a few years, but over the course of really a few decades, you know, up to something like 18 years. But we can't even see the exit fees in the next few years. Those that have encouraged these data centers to come here without any sort of guardrails at all, I think they've set us up for a very difficult future here.
4: Which brings us back to those fences neighbors need. Ganzi sees a way to build what's needed in a way that accommodates everyone and doesn't stand in the way of progress.
29: You're seeing red states and blue states both look at the data center opportunity and quandary in the same way, which is it can't hurt consumers. So the industry has to get organized. It has to explain ultimately the benefits of why these data centers exist. Why are they creating jobs, not losing jobs? Why is it going to be good for them long term from a property value perspective? And why it ultimately isn't going to rise their utility bill and take away all their water? We got a pretty big uphill challenge.
4: We need data centers to build the technology of tomorrow. The long-term promises are big, but so are short-term costs that may fall on the shoulders of local communities. That's why we need to construct some fences carefully to protect our neighbors. And to do that, we need to bring everyone to the table. Coming up, it's not just oil and fertilizer. Aluminum is another victim of the Iran war, which is making President Trump's plans to strengthen the U.S. industry that much harder.
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7: ABC News, I'm Wayne Cabot. Back to the drawing board for a deal to open the Strait of Hormuz and ultimately curb Iran's nuclear program. There are reports both sides want to change the draft, but the White House won't confirm that. This uncertainty has oil prices again pushing higher. ABC's Ian Pennell.
8: The president repeatedly signaling a major announcement is imminent, but Iran again signaling no such announcement is coming. The speaker of the Iranian parliament saying today Iranian leaders do not trust the enemy's words and promises, and they will not approve any agreement until we're sure that we have secured the rights of the Iranian people.
7: Israel's prime minister tonight hailing the capture today by his troops of a mountain castle in southern Lebanon, the deepest push into its neighboring nation in a quarter century. The nations have been at war since Israel was created in 1948. The hurricane season starts tomorrow in the Atlantic. Nothing on the map for the next 7 days. Nothing brewing beyond that. NOAA predicting below average activity. This is ABC News.
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10: And I'm Charlie Pellett from the Bloomberg Newsroom. We've got oil higher. Tensions remain elevated in the Middle East. Negotiations over a permanent U.S.-Iran ceasefire showing little sign of a breakthrough. Right now, we've got a barrel of Brent right around $93 a barrel, up by 2%. West Texas Intermediate, $89.49 a barrel. It is up by 2.4%. Deal news on a Sunday night. Berkshire Hathaway acquiring Taylor Morrison Home of Phoenix. It's an all-cash deal worth about $6.8 billion. The offer of $72.50 a share represents a 24% premium to the home builder's latest closing price on Friday. That deal expected to close in the second half of the year. SpaceX is on track for a historic initial public offering in coming weeks, but investors may already be cooling on that $2 trillion valuation. Benedict Kamel is Bloomberg's managing editor for space and aviation, and he was interviewed on Bloomberg this weekend.
11: What we are seeing now is the managing banks going to investors, getting a feel from the market, what is the demand out there, and they're lowballing it. You know, that you're coming in, you're managing expectations, and maybe you're coming in with a slightly lower expectation, and then you blow that out of the water. So that might well be what's going on right now. You don't want to overpromise and then underdeliver. Probably you want to go the other way. So that might well be where we are right now.
10: Bloomberg's Benedict Kamel on Bloomberg this weekend. SpaceX, by the way, seeking to raise as much as $75 billion, which would make it the biggest initial public offering of all time. Formal marketing could start as soon as June 4th. Federal Reserve Governor Christopher Waller says the spread of stablecoins around the world could amplify the influence of American central bank policy. He made the comment at an event in Dubrovnik, Croatia. We've got a jobs report coming up Friday, but U.S. stocks will begin the trading week at a record after 9 winning weeks in a row. S&P kicks off the new week, the new month, at 75.80. For on-demand news 24 hours a day, subscribe to Bloomberg News now wherever you get your podcasts. I'm Charlie Pelleton. That is a Bloomberg Business Flash.
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31: This is a Bloomberg Money Minute. The movie industry is getting its mojo back. 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Every weekend, there's no shortage of blockbusters. Devil Wears Prada, too.
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31: And directors Steven Spielberg and Christopher Nolan returning to the theaters. Analysts expect the domestic box office to deliver its best summer performance since 2019. ComScore and Bloomberg Intelligence is forecasting between $4.1 billion and $4.3 billion in movie ticket sales this summer. A haul above $4 billion is on par with the pre-pandemic era. So grab some popcorn and enjoy. Courtney Donahoe, Bloomberg Radio.
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13: On the latest edition of the Bloomberg Intelligence Podcast, a conversation with Woo Jin Ho, our senior hardware and networking analyst on Dell's earnings.
36: Things are looking fantastic for the AI servers. They raised their AI server guidance by about 20%, from $50 billion for this year to $60 billion, evenly distributed, by the way. There's a broader piece of the story as well. If we look at the guidance, they raised their guidance by about $25 to $27 billion. $10 billion of the increase was AI servers, but everything else, IT, traditional servers, PCs, that's doing a lot better than expected. And that's, I think that's the piece that some people are missing here.
37: Dell now sees a $60 billion AI server opportunity. How sustainable is that level of growth?
36: The way I have it modeled right now, you know, prior to results, it was $50 billion and then growing another $25 billion off of that. I mean, 25% off of that $50 billion. So what's happening is that we're seeing these neoclouds as well as some of these sovereigns place multi-billion dollar AI server deals. And if you think about it, we're only at the beginning phases of adoption of AI servers. And as more of these neoclouds and sovereigns start adding capacity, Dell is probably on the front of the line providing those that equipment.
13: Like other hardware makers, it has to grapple with higher input costs, including memory chips. Has it had to eat anything in terms of margin?
36: Dell's not absorbing it as much as we think, right? Gross margins are actually going up, as a matter of fact, and they're passing through a lot of the input costs to customers.
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4: This is a story about trying to have it both ways. Since he first became president, Donald Trump has sought to protect the U.S. aluminum industry through tariffs. But the war in Iran may be taking us in a very different direction. Our colleague Christian Freeland tells us a story of a key metal that is caught in the middle.
1: Aluminum foil keeps foods from drying out while sealing in all their natural flavor.
3: When you think about aluminum, the first thing that comes to mind might be tin foil or soda cans. But it's also an essential component of cars, planes, and machinery. It's the world's most abundant metal. But even that hasn't kept aluminum safe from the fallout of war.
5: The supply is now depleted by about half of the metal that used to be shipped from the Middle East because there's been some damage and there's been some curtailments to avoid further damage.
3: So Jean Simard is the president and CEO of the Aluminum Association of Canada.
5: It's a very significant situation for the aluminium sector worldwide because the Middle East produces 20% of all the aluminium outside China. And it ships to Asia, but mostly to the U.S. and to Europe.
3: Of the top aluminum-producing countries in the world, two are in the Middle East. And Simard says the impact of the war in Iran could be long-lasting.
5: Starting at the beginning of the crisis, the first curtailment happened in Qatar because of an energy supply situation, and then damage was done in Bahrain and then to the Altawila smelters in the Emirates. This is very significant because it will take a long time to bring it back. Smelters are very highly impacted by energy, and to restart a smelter you have to do, like, if there's a supply problem with electricity for your house, you have to unplug everything and then replug one at a time. So they can only start back two cells a day out of hundreds and hundreds of cells.
3: Production is just one part of the aluminum supply chain facing disruption. Distribution is another. Like so many of the world's exports, aluminum needs to be shipped, often a long way, and shipments are snarled by the blockade of the Strait of Hormuz.
5: The problem is what's in front of us. The last ship to leave the Middle East just before the beginning of the crisis has made it to the U.S. There's no other ship on its way. It took 60 days to get there. So the full shock is ahead of us. I'm not too sure that all downstream transformers, processors, mom-and-pop shops that use aluminium are fully aware of what's ahead of them.
3: In the first 2 weeks of the war, the price of aluminium on the London Metal Exchange saw double-digit gains, shooting to record highs. But while the war added to rising prices around the world, some of the fallout in the U.S. is self-inflicted. Last year, President Trump hiked tariffs on imports of aluminium to 50%. With the intention of stimulating domestic production. As of 2025, the U.S. was dependent on imports to meet some 60% of internal aluminum consumption. And that was something that the Trump administration didn't like.
6: The U.S. is a short market on primary aluminium, so the U.S. need to import a lot of primary aluminium to fill demand. So to attract that metal then U.S. Consumers or manufacturing using aluminium in effect have to pay the duty on aluminium into the U.S. market.
3: Trond Olaf Christofferson is the CFO of Norsk Hydro, a publicly traded aluminum producer based in Norway. The company is also in the unique position of having a production facility in Qatar.
6: Our joint venture in Qatar, Qatalum, has been impacted by the war and is currently operating around 60% production capacity because of the situation. And we continue to operate around that level. It is a challenging situation with the raw material access and also to get metal out from the region. But we are continuing to operate at that production level.
3: And so is the U.S. now facing more of an aluminum crisis than other parts of the world?
6: Well, the supply situation, I think, is, or the situation in the Middle East impacts the supply situation in all markets. Physically, when it comes to supply, I think the Asian market is worse impacted because quite a lot of the metal from the Middle East is normally sold in Asia, around 2.5 million tons. But the price impact is global.
3: This isn't the first time the United States has imposed tariffs on Canadian aluminum. In 2018, when I was foreign minister, the trade spat between our two countries ended with the U.S. backing down. And although the U.S. is facing higher aluminum prices today, Samard says that's not a direct effect of the war in Iran. That's because the vast majority of aluminum the United States imports comes from Canada.
5: When the tariffs, the 50% tariff were implemented, it created a price shock in the market for exporters into the U.S., as Canada is one of them. And basically the reaction was to divert shipments to another market, which covered the full logistical costs and the whole net back that would differentiate this destination from the U.S. One thing is sure, if you want to get all the available supply from Canada, you have, as a policymaker in the U.S., to do a carve-out for Canada within the global tariff situation right now. If that doesn't happen, Canada will go where the market is.
3: Among the industries that are most affected by higher aluminum prices are packaging and transportation, from trains and trucks to mopeds and bikes. And that's where Brendan Moore comes in.
7: Fundamentally, aluminum is one of the primary materials used on a bicycle. The reason is it's very light, very strong, reasonably priced. You know, it's not a super exotic metal.
3: Moore's company, Wolftooth Components,

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1: For aluminum prices going up right now. Those data centers that we all hear so much about, they use a ton of raw material, and a lot of it's aluminum. And so kind of we're seeing like a triple whammy now, if you will.
2: Smaller manufacturers like Wolftooth Components not only have to contend with higher prices for the metal they need, but also have to compete against bigger, more powerful players that also use aluminum. The squeeze could eventually raise prices across the board for consumers, triggering another bout of inflation.
1: There's really no viable alternative to aluminum in our case. And you'd hear the same thing if you asked Boeing. Like, they're still going to use tons of aluminum in the airplanes, no matter what the price is. And the price of those airplanes will just go up. Same with our bicycle parts.
2: As the war drags on, so does the timeline for prices to stabilize. Back in Norway, Christofferson says the outlook is far from certain.
3: So in the aluminum market, I think we see a bit the same situation as you see in the energy markets, where you have quite high prices in the front end, meaning metals to be delivered in the coming month. But then you have a declining price, a backwardation situation in the market with lower prices falling down to $3,000 per ton a couple of years out in time.
4: So it will take anywhere between 12 to 18 months for the Middle East supply that's been affected to come back into the market. And then you need 60 days to ship to North America that you add to this. So we're heading for a supply shock as we move through the summer period. And this will last most likely for about a year and a half, until this supply starts to make its way back into the market.
2: For business owners like Brendan Moore, the effects of domestic and foreign policy have become an unavoidable hazard of the job.
1: We control the processing, we control our efficiency, we control our yields, so we have to just focus on those. So I think near term we're going to be able to mitigate most of the aluminum prices. Longer term, if it stays this high, there has to be some sort of increase. But a consumer, if aluminum goes up 20% again this year, our prices of our products aren't going to go up 20%. They're going to go up like 3 or 5%. And I like Boeing. I'm not trying to poo-poo them at all, but like, we don't have the negotiating power that say they have or an automaker has. And when these prices change or tariffs change, I see that almost the same day. I mean, not joking sometimes. Well, I didn't start this small business because I wanted to learn about tariffs or deal with massive supply chain issues or deal with geopolitics. Those are, in fact, some of my least favorite things. Bicycles are way more fun than that stuff.
2: With all the back and forth of tariffs and wars, it's hard to see how U.S. policy at the moment is helping American manufacturers or American consumers. And this is one problem that the marketplace can't fix on its own.
5: That does it for this edition of Bloomberg Wall Street Week. I'm David Westin. Stay with us. Today's top stories and global business headlines are coming up right now.
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7: From ABC News, I'm Wayne Cabot. No agreement yet to end the Iran war. And now indications things may be falling apart. Both sides wanting changes, according to reports from Axios and others, reports the White House won't confirm. For most of last week, it seemed that a deal was emerging to at least reopen the Strait of Hormuz to oil tankers, but that is not happening. And that reality has oil prices surging now more than 2%. In Israel, the prime minister is cheering his troops for capturing a strategic castle deep into Lebanon, its deepest push in 26 years. And Benjamin Netanyahu told the IDF to escalate, to fight Hezbollah. ABC's Ian Pennell.
8: This weekend, Israel's Iron Dome intercepting rockets. Hezbollah says it fired into...